0: Despite missing a penalty against Austria, he went on to score both goals in a 2-0 victory. The first of those, his 17th overall in World Cups, took him clear of the German Miroslav Klose. Dan Rowan reports.
1: 4 years ago, the magnificent Lionel Messi lifted the trophy, and now he's left another enduring mark on this tournament, and one that secures his status among the pantheon of legendary all-time footballers. It's worth noting this is his 6th World Cup. That, of course, was his 17th and 18th goals. It came just 2 days before his 39th birthday, and that was his 201st appearance for his country, and that ensures that Argentina go through to the knockout stages, and one wonders just how many more goals Messi may achieve.
0: Colombia's defeated left-wing presidential candidate Iván Cepeda has called for calm after supporters clashed with riot police in major cities following the very narrow victory of his right-wing rival.
2: If there are public expressions for or against any given situation, they should remain strictly within the bounds of tranquility and peaceful mobilization. If such demonstrations do in fact take place, though I want to be clear that we are not calling for them. But above all, my appeal is for everyone to remain calm.
0: Mr. Cepeda has yet to concede to Abelardo de la Espriella. As many as 18 deaths in western France are being blamed on the heatwave affecting parts of Europe. Two young children were found dead, apparently from heat stroke, after being stuck inside a car in the southern town of Carpentras. More from Hugh Schofield in Paris.
3: There's never been a June day in France as hot as yesterday, and today will be even hotter. Across the west of the country, cities like Bordeaux at 42 degrees Celsius and Rennes at 40 degrees saw temperatures which even in July or August they'd not experienced before. Today, more than half the country is in the maximum red alert zone for heatwaves, and most of the rest is in the next highest orange zone. Once again, thousands of schools will be either closed altogether or sending children home at lunchtime because they can't guarantee safe conditions in the classroom.
0: Iran's lead negotiator says Tehran has agreed to establish a line of communication for 30 days to ensure vessels' safe passage through the Strait of Hormuz. Mohammed Bagheer Ghalibaf was speaking to Iranian state TV as he travelled back from talks with the US in Switzerland. Earlier, the US Treasury said it was suspending sanctions on Iranian oil production and exports for 60 days. BBC News.
4: 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And then after that, Wendy Folsom, our producer, will be joining us in the studio to share a favorite story of hers. 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
4: It's time for the Appleseed. In each episode of the show, we bring you a couple of stories from a couple of favorite storytellers. And the stories will entertain you, they'll inspire you, they'll get you thinking, and they may even help your family tell your own stories. We hope so. I'm Sam Bain. We have a couple of stories for you today about endurance. Our first performance is from Nebraska storyteller Pippa White, who's known for her extensive research in order to craft vivid historical stories for audiences across the country. If you've ever watched Pippa perform live, you'll know she brings hats with her to differentiate between the characters in her stories. She switches from hat to hat as she switches from character to character. Of course, you won't see
10: see any of her hats in this performance, but you'll hear her move from accent to accent to characterize the different people who sailed to Ellis Island, many of them over 100 years ago, in their hopes to immigrate to the United States. Her performance begins and ends with an image of the Statue of Liberty, including a reference to the great Emma Lazarus poem, "Give me your tired, your poor, etc., etc." The poem that we associate with the Statue of Liberty, one of the iconic symbols of New York City and indeed of America. Have you ever gotten sick on a long journey? Well, this story might be for you. Have you an immigrant story in your family? This may be a story for you. Have you ever wondered about the history of our country, how we came to be the way we are in the place we live? Then this is a story for you. Here's Pippa White with On the Way to Ellis Island, recorded live in the Appleseed Studio.
11: They say that 40% of us now living have ancestors who went through Ellis Island. Isn't that amazing? That's almost half of us. So some of these stories might belong to an ancestor of yours. So this is what it was like to cross the Atlantic 100 years ago or so. But I'm starting with a poem, one that you'll recognize. Not like the brazen giant of Greek fame, with conquering limbs astride from land to land, here at our sea-washed sunset gates shall stand a mighty woman, with a torch whose flame is the imprisoned lightning, and her name Mother of Exiles. From her beacon hand glows world-wide welcome. Her mild eyes command the air-bridged harbor that twin cities frame. Keep, ancient lands, your storied pomp, cries she with silent lips. Give me your tired, your poor, your huddled masses yearning to breathe free, the wretched refuse of your teeming shore. Send these, the homeless, tempest-tossed to me. I lift my lamp beside the golden door. The crossing. Oh, aye, I remember the crossing. It was very, very rough. They say the worst possible time to cross the Atlantic is in December, especially if you're coming from the North Sea. It was so rough the very first day out, they would not allow us up on deck. We had to be down below, and you'd be looking through the porthole, and all you'd see would be water. And then suddenly up the ship would go and you'd be looking through the porthole and all you'd see would be blue sky. And you'd be trembling there on the crest of the wave, fearing that the ship was going to break in half when down, down you'd go again, down into the depths. Oh, there were many times we thought we'd be swallowed up for sure. When the weather did clear a bit, they did allow us up on deck. But by that time, we were all so seasick. One man vomited his teeth right over the railing into the ocean. His teeth came out and they went over into the ocean. I remember, too, one night I thought perhaps I could keep something in my stomach. So I went to the dining room and there were only 3 people in the whole dining room because everyone was so seasick. And there was a gentleman there to play the piano, you know, for the 3 diners. But the weather was getting rough again. And all of a sudden the ship went up, oh, about 30 degrees. And all the moorings broke on the piano and it flew across the room and crashed into another wall. Oh, I remember the crossing. I was 22 years old in 1923. I'm Jeannie from Scotland. Dearborn. And Jeannie, thanks you. There were no dining rooms in 1903. Not for steerage, not for third class. Batavia. Batavia was the name of the boat. And it never went back. We got water in there right after we leave Europe. And they try to take the water out, but we have to eat where we sleep because water got in that way. Oh, and that leaky old boat, she never make it back. And all the children got measles. And some of them died. And they threw them into the water like cattle. It was a pathetic thing, but they could not ride with the bodies. But I was 13 years old. I never forget that. You can imagine how the women carried on. They take the little body from them and they toss it, nice and quiet, into the ocean. And our mother hid our baby in a great big apron, because that way nobody could see the baby, because maybe the baby was going to catch it. Oh, and a baby would cry and people would come and we would say, shush, shush, someone is coming. Oh, you don't know how we suffer. But our baby did not die. Steerage. You know what that is? The basement of the ship. You can imagine down there, oh, maybe 200 people and one big opening and no privacy and one water faucet for all those people, and many times it don't work. And herring, that is what they feed us, the little fish, herring, herring. I still have the taste in my mouth. Herring and garlic on bread. They say if you have garlic, you do not vomit and get seasick. Oh, we used to cry to my mama, my brothers and sisters and me, mama, mama, it tastes bad, it tastes bad. And she would say, shush, shush, soon you get good food, soon it be good food. This is how it was in 1903 for Fanny from Russia on Batavia. I, too, travel third class before dining rooms. I was little boy. The first night out, my mama and me, we got adjoining berth. Well, sometime in the night, some crew member come by and he lifted me out of my berth and he put me in another berth with a youngster my age, and the berth I vacate, he give to another lady because apparently the ship, she is overbooked. Well, sometime later in the night, my mama, she wake up. You know, I guess always to check on me. Finding I am not there, she started shouting and talking in Italian as loud as she could. She makes such a fussy crew member have to come back to see what is the matter. And she tried to explain why the transfer, where I had been taken ill, what happened to me. So he lead her to the place where I am berthed with this other youngster, and she taken me in her arms. And she taken me back to her berth, where I sleep every night all the way to New York. When the weather was permittable, the women folk would go up on the deck to wash their hair many times. And my mama does it too. And I gotta ask her one day, why you gotta wash your hair every day? She telling me, if the inspectors at Ellis Island find even one louse in the hair, you're going to be sent back. Luigi from Italy, crossing 1909. When I was immigrating to United States, I was pregnant 8 months. It was the law at that time that a woman could emigrate no more than 5 months pregnant. But I was very thin, and I thought to myself, this baby has to be born in United States. So I traveled the 400 miles to Prague, and the American doctor there, he does not speak Czech, but the nurse spoke Czech, and she tell me he wants you to go back home. He say, you are more than 5 months. But I keep saying, no, 5 months, 5 months. So they send me to the highest clinic in Prague. Oh, I got so worried, you know. I thought I was going to slip and say 8 months. But I keep saying 5 months, 5 months. They send me back to the American doctor. The nurse say he still don't want to send you. He say you are more than 5 months. But the doctors at the clinic okayed it, so he was shut up. I don't know. I must have been a pretty good liar. Or maybe they just felt sorry for me. But it was a foolish thing to do. I would never advise anyone to do what I did. On that boat, oh Lord, was I sick. I did not eat for 10 days. I did not move for 10 days. I just moaned for 10 days. There was a steward who used to come in and wipe the perspiration from my face, my neck, my arms. Many times I tell my son, you were almost born on that boat. It was a foolish thing to do. But I wanted my baby born in United States. Vera from Czechoslovakia, crossing 1928, age 25. The smaller the ship, the more active the motion of the ship. When the waves are very large, I was very lucky, perhaps because I was born along the River Elbe, not far from the seashore. I was on small boats many times as a kid. It did not bother me. But many of the other passengers were desperately ill during this voyage. But that was not the bad thing. The bad thing was, one fine day, the captain announced that the steering mechanism was completely out of control, and he could no longer steer the ship by means of the automatic controls from his bridge. He needs to use the old-fashioned wheel that operates the rudder by hand. Well, this is in a tremendous storm, where the sailors, oh, three or four of them, must be lashed to the wheel. And in this way, by means of several megaphones, they relay the message from the bridge to the stern. And in this way, they steer the ship, all for 4 days, because we are 4 days late getting to New York, simply because of being like a cork on the ocean for so long. Well, this is the kind of thing a young immigrant looks back on as a certain amount of fun. In retrospect. Hans, Crossair 1924, age 19. My brother and I didn't get seasick. Oh, the weather was perfectly terrible. The waves were 30 feet high, but we never got seasick. We used to go up onto the captain's deck, you know, to see what markings the captain had put on the board, how far we were from New York, what direction we were going, that sort of thing. And one day we got up there, no markings on the board. Next day we got up there, no markings on the board. We were 5 days in one spot. Oh, the ship was moving. It was moving all over the place. But we couldn't go forward. The weather was so bad, we couldn't get out of this one spot. Well, there was a steward there who had taken a liking to us, my brother and I, because we were young, you know, in our teens. And he came to us all solemn one day, said the ship was taken on water. He'd never seen a storm like this in all his days, and he honestly felt we were going down. And he suggested we go to our room and pack our things. But we said, why should we pack our things if we're going to die? Might as well let the fish have it. We took such a different attitude toward the whole thing, such a cheerful attitude. I think it was because we'd been through such hell in our own country. We'd been starving, you know, that I think nothing seemed to matter. I think that happens to a person. You go through a certain time in your life. After that, nothing seems to matter. Everything you meet in a graceful way. So we said, we shall dance. And so we danced. Drove the other passengers a bit crazy to see how well we were doing. I mean, we'd be down in the dining room eating like pigs while they were all as sick as dogs. But there again, I think it was because we'd been starving. But it was the same with my brother. Sick? No. Well, anyway, they SOS'd to New York to send us a ship to get us out of this mess. And they did. They sent the battleship Washington. And that ship never found us. It was 50 miles away. The fog was so thick, the waves were so high, that boat went back without us. But after 5 days, the weather did clear. Oh, and they began to paint the boat. And the captain put the markings on the board. Nora from Ireland, crossing 1913. We arrived in New York Harbor late at night, and it was so beautiful with all the electric lights, and you could see the New Jersey shore. But they would not allow us to go to the pier because you had to have a little escort boat take you to the pier, and the escort boats did not work after 6 o'clock. So we had to stay on board the ship and sleep that night in New York Harbor. Well, the next morning, everyone got up very, very early. Oh, at 4 o'clock or 5, we all got up and went up on deck to wait for the little escort boat. And while we were waiting, the sun began to come up. And what did we see? but the Statue of Liberty. And she was so beautiful in the early morning light. The whole boat was crying. The whole boat was leaning toward her, for we were all along one side, and the captain was there saying, "Please, ladies and gentlemen, will you move to the center of the ship? You'll still see everything." But no one would move. She was so beautiful, with the green water and the sun coming up. The whole boat was crying. Well, at 6 o'clock, the little escort boat did come and take us to the pier. But, of course, only the Americans could get off. The rest of us had to wait, you know, for the ferry boat to take us to Ellis Island.
10: Pippa White with On the Way to Ellis Island, a performance recorded live in the Appleseed studio before our terrific studio audience. That story was full of the experiences of people from all over the world traveling to America, hoping for a better life. Pippa's story is about the things people endured as they came to America. Those are stories of a very big kind of endurance. And it may seem a little unusual, but hearing them brought to my mind thoughts of a very small kind of endurance, minuscule even, in comparison with enduring the treacherous journey to Ellis Island. But here it is. For years and years, my wife and daughter have directed a summer Shakespeare company for very young actors. Imagine kids, some of them as young as 5 or 6, performing Hamlet or The Tempest. That's kind of what summers are like at my house. I get pressed into service as the sound guy and also the prompter. When a kid forgets a line and stalls, I say the first few words of the line clearly from the booth. And almost all the time, the kid finds his or her place and moves forward on his or her own. People are pretty forgiving in this community. And the truth is that most of the little actors have a pretty good handle on their lines. But then there was this one kid, tiny little guy, playing Oberon, Lord of the Fairies, in a production of A Midsummer Night's Dream. Hefty role, and in the middle of the first performance of the show, he forgets a line. Well, I read it out to him, and he delivers it. But it's just the beginning. He has forgotten the next line. And the next. In fact, as it turns out, he has completely blanked on the whole third and fourth acts. And there we are. No matter how patient the audience, it's a painful word-by-word slog through the last half hour of the play. Oberon sweating, fighting for a word or two, and then looking imploringly at the sound booth. And me, as gently as I can, giving him the next few words over and over again. Endurance. It was a long night at the beginning of what promised to be a long run. But you know what? That kid showed up on night 2 and delivered every line, clearly and confidently, all on his own. I had thought opening night had broken him for good. But it didn't. He triumphed. And I'll remember all of that for a long time, I think. I know that's a tiny little story, especially when compared with the big endurance of people coming to Ellis Island. But for the kid playing Oberon, enduring that difficult opening night, leaning on the sound guy as his gentle ally, setting himself to work towards succeeding on the second night, well, that was for a brief window anyway, his whole world. He'll remember it too, I think. I hope. There are gifts in the memories we take from the things we endure and endure well. I bet some stories sprang to mind for you from your own life or the life of someone you know. Stories have this wonderful way of sprouting and growing as the stories bring up thoughts that grow into conversations. Stories are like seeds in that way. Maybe that's why we call the show The Apple Seed. Coming up, another performance about strength and bravery and endurance from Josh Goforth. I'm Sam Payne.
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10: It's such a pleasure to be with you on the Apple Seat. A moment ago, we heard On the Way to Ellis Island, a performance from storyteller Pippa White. And we got another performance here that includes an Appalachian ballad written by the North Carolina singer-songwriter and banjo player Olabel Reed. It's performed for you here by Josh Goforth, along with A Tale of Endurance. Now, the song, of course, is called I've Endured. Recorded live in the Appleseed studio. Happy to bring it to you on today's episode of the Appleseed. Here's Josh.
7: You know, I love going around the country because, you know, I love to hear the different stories from all across the nation. And there seems to be one story that is found in a lot of the parts of the United States, and it starts like this. When I was a boy, we used to have to walk 8 miles to the school in the pouring snow, barefooted, uphill both ways. And I always heard that when I was a kid. You know, there's this old feller over there on Big Pine. Plumer Gosnell used to say that all the time. And it always had those elements, you know, walk to school 8 miles in the snow, barefooted, uphill both ways. I went to Plumer's wife and I said, he told me that y'all had to walk to school 8 miles in the pouring snow, barefoot, uphill both ways. Is that really true? And she said, oh, he's a lying white. Goodness gracious, he's crazier than loon. One year, Daddy bought us shoes, as if the rest of it was true. And so I got to thinking about that. And you know what? Mountain people did work really hard. And they did have to go through struggle and strife. You know, you got to think about the people in Western North Carolina. These are folks that came across the Big Pond. They landed in Pennsylvania. They made their way all the way down the Great Wagon Road along the Appalachian Mountains. And those who got all the way down to North Carolina, North Georgia, they were the hardiest breed, let's say. Probably the toughest there was. Growing all these crops in hard, rocky soil on the sides of these mountains. And people ask me all the time, they say, well, if you could describe mountain people in one word, what would it be? And I say, oh, that's easy. Stubborn. Stubborn like my papa, who you couldn't tell him nothing. As my grandmother say, honey, you just got to let him do. He's going to do anyway, so you might as well just let him. Or stubborn in that I feel like you could have taken my granddad and put him anywhere in the world, and he was strong and stubborn enough to he would have found a way to survive. I look at people like my grandmother, one of the strongest people I know. And I bet you know somebody like this, somebody in your family that's the glue that holds everybody together. Somebody that when you're having a bad day, you know you can call them and immediately you feel better. Somebody that's positive all the time. I never heard my grandmother say one negative word about anyone. And she's been through, you know, both of her parents having long-term illnesses, seeing one of her brothers die tragically in an automobile accident, her first husband, my grandfather, passing away from a long-term illness, her second husband taking care of him and passing away from a long-term illness. And she, I say, Granny, how in the world do you keep going? And she said, well, honey, you just got to get up every single day and let your light shine. She said, you got to be happy. She said, and help people where you can. She said, that's what I try to do. She certainly has endured. And with that stubbornness comes a sense of endurance. And that's what this song is about from the great songwriter Ola Bell Reid. It's called I've Endured, and every time I hear it, I think of my grandmother.

That was Josh Goforth with a performance of I've Endured. I bet you have someone in your family that inspires you with their hard work, their grit, their love for others. And I hope you take time to hear their stories, to understand what made them who they are, to remember those stories, and even to share them. Thanks for joining us today on The Appleseed. And thanks to Pippa White and Josh Goforth for sharing their stories. Listening to these stories always brings up memories for me that I love to share. Where did the stories take you? And who will you take along? Our episode today was produced by Brian Tanner, Heather Bigley, and Wendy Folsom. 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
4: 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And we just heard an episode of the Appleseed Podcast with the Nebraska storyteller Pipple White and Josh Goforth, who is famous all over Appalachia for the great music that he makes and the stories that he tells to go with that music. And now we're going to welcome producer Wendy Folsom into the studio. Wendy, thanks so much for joining me.
5: Thanks for having me.
4: We are going to hear... Well, tell us what we're going to hear.
5: Well, what we're going to hear is one of my very favorite African-American folk tales. Hmm. And it comes out of the slave experience. And it's kind of a wish fulfillment story. Hmm. And so I'll just have you listen to it and see what you think. And we'll talk about it afterwards.
4: It's a storytelling duo, Kim and Reggie Harris. The recording that you're about to hear was made at the Timpanogos Storytelling Festival, largest storytelling festival in the West for more than 30 years, bringing great storytelling to the stage and to the concert hall and to the classroom. And we're thrilled to have this recording to bring to you, Kim and Reggie Harris, with a story called The People Could Fly.
6: Now they say that in Africa there were some people who could fly. Oh, they had beautiful black shiny wings, and you could see them floating on the air like you or I might walk up a set of steps. But somehow, don't know how, some were caught and packed tight in those slave ships. They endured the long and horrible middle passage. They didn't have room to bring their wings and forgot how to fly when they could no longer breathe the sweet smelling air of their African homelands.
7: But there were some who remembered, as there always are some who remember. And one of those who remembered was named Toby.
6: Toby?
7: Well, Toby was not his real name. Toby was the name that the master decided to call him on the day that the master bought Toby. Toby had an African name, and he was one who had just come from Africa. And so it was that the master took him back to his plantation, and it was a growing plantation, and Toby was one of his first slaves. And so it was that over the course of years, Toby stayed on that one plantation, and he saw many changes. Year after year went back, and Toby and the master developed a very complicated relationship, as so many of those relationships were. Because it is said that, of course, slavery did not just injure those who were in the institution. It enslaved all. But over the course of years, Toby and the master did their dance, their struggle. And one day, Toby was on his way out into the field. By now, he was one of the elders. Now, people had said lots of things about Toby. People said that Toby had special powers. And no one had seen him do anything unusual, but they did talk about him. But on this day, it was a hot day, and Toby was on his way out into the field as he had done year after year, when the master came down from the porch and he called over. He said, "Toby, Toby, come, come, come." And he said, "Toby, you have been..."

0: the rows of cotton while she picked her 100 pounds for each and every day. Now, Sarah did not want her child growing up under slavery, and Sarah had heard what people said about Toby. And so one day, when Toby was doing what he normally did, well, she wanted to find out if what she had heard was true.
1: Toby had started his day by going to the big house, which he did every morning. He went to the big house, he went to the back, and the women, they took care of him, gave him a little breakfast. And then he went over to talk to the carpenters to see what they were about for the day. And as the morning went on, Toby just made himself busy with one person or another. But in the afternoon, he did what he always did. He got himself a pail of water, and he walked out into the cotton fields, where he would walk up and down the rows, giving out water and encouraging folks as they picked. And the overseer did not like Toby out there with water. But the overseer couldn't say anything because the master had said, "Toby, you do what you think needs to be done." And so it was that Toby was walking down a row when suddenly he came close to where Sarah was working. And when she saw him come near, she stood up in that row away from her work and she said,
0: "Toby."
1: "Yes, child."
0: "Father, please."
1: "What is it, child? What can I do?"
0: "You see my baby out here."
1: "What you doing with that baby out here? You should leave it back with the other children."
0: "Toby, Father, please."
1: No.
0: "I hear that you remember how to fly."
1: "Child, what's the matter with you?" He looked around to see where the overseer was. And the overseer wasn't that far away at all. As a matter of fact, he was only 25 yards away. And the overseer called over. He said, "Toby, what's going on over there?" Toby was quick. "Nothing here, nothing here." Toby looked back to the house to see what the master was doing. The master was sitting up on the porch, had a big old tall glass of lemonade. It was so hot outside. And the master was looking in the direction where Toby and Sarah were standing. And so Toby knew that this was not the day to do anything unusual. And so it was that he turned again to Sarah. He gave her a look. He put his hand on her shoulder. And then he walked back up the row like nothing at all had happened.
0: Oh, but Sarah knew. And so that night when she went back to the quarters, well, she got her things together. Now, she didn't have much to get together. But the next day, she had a little bundle. She had her little baby. She put them both down in between the rows, and the sun was shining down, and the sweat was rolling off. But she wasn't thinking about the heat, wasn't thinking about the cotton. She was watching and waiting.
1: And in that afternoon, as he always did, Toby grabbed his pail of water, and he came walking out into the field, and he started to walk down that same row where Sarah was working hard. And when she saw him, she smiled, and she stood up to meet him, and she said,
0: "Toby, Father, please."
1: "Yes, child."
0: "I am ready today. I've got my baby. I've got my
1: child,
0: bundle.
1: You need to get that baby out of the sun."
0: "Oh, Toby, Father, please. I know that you remember how to..."
1: Toby turned quickly to see where the overseer was. And the overseer was in the next field, 100 yards away in the opposite direction, on his horse, riding away. He turned quickly to see where the master was up on the porch of the big house, and the master was indeed sitting up there again. It was 98 degrees, but the master with his tall glass of lemonade sitting on the table on this particular day, the master was and so without wasting any time, Toby moved in and whispered some words into Sarah's ear.
0: And when Sarah heard those words, something inside her

0: her started to change. She didn't even bother to pick up that bundle. She just held on tight to her baby. And the next thing you know, Sarah began to... Oh, and soon she was floating higher than the cotton.
1: Higher than the fences.
0: Higher than the houses.
1: Higher than the trees.
0: Floating off to that beautiful land called freedom.
1: Well, as you might imagine, when Sarah lifted off the ground, there was a big commotion.
0: Oh, a big commotion.
1: People started yelling and screaming.
0: Ooh, and saying, Sarah's going to freedom. And when all that commotion happened, the master woke up. He knocked over his big old glass of lemonade. He came out. He looked up. He saw Sarah, and he said, "Get back down here. Where do you think you're going?"
1: What kind of question was that? She wasn't coming back down to be a slave.
0: Well, then the master looked around and saw everybody watching. He said, "Now, now, wait. That is not Sarah up there."
1: That's Sarah. Look at
0: the skirt. No. That's just a big old crow floating around up there in the air. You know, it is awful hot out here today. Y'all just go ahead and take the rest of the day off.
1: And they did. They went back to the slave quarters, every one of them. And they started talking. Did you see that?
0: Sure did.
1: Sarah lifted right up off the ground.
0: She did. That wasn't a crow.
1: Now, I was in the next row picking. I saw her up there with the baby flying away.
0: Well, you know what? Tomorrow, I'm going to be ready.
1: Yeah, well, you know I'm going to be ready because I'm going to be ready up
0: there. You know, you ain't never ready.
1: Say what?
0: No.
1: No, I'm going to be ready.
0: You be ready.
1: You be ready. I'm going to be ready.
0: That night, people were getting all kinds of things together. And the next day, out in between the rows, you could see all kinds of little bundles and things. And people figured that they knew who was making this happen. And the next day, the sun was hot. Say it was 99 and a half degrees outside. The sun was beating down and the sweat was pouring off. But the people weren't thinking about the heat.
1: They weren't thinking about the cotton.
0: They were watching and waiting.
1: And before long, Toby came walking out into the field. And he started walking up and down the rows and one... by one, by one, by one,
0: by one,
1: by one, by one,
0: by one, by one, by one. He was whispering in people's ears. And the next thing you know, one, by one, by one, by one,
1: by one, by one, by one, by one, the slaves began to...
0: And soon they were floating higher than the cotton.
1: Higher than the fences.
0: Higher than the house.
1: Higher than the trees.
0: Floating off to that beautiful land called freedom.
1: Well, as you might imagine, when people started lifting up over the rows and flying off into the air, there was a big commotion.
0: There sure was. The master, well, he woke up, knocked over another glass of lemonade, came running on out, looked up and said, "Get back down here. Where do you think you're going?"
1: What kind of question was that? They weren't coming back down to be slaves. They were flying to freedom.
0: And the overseer was jumping up, trying to catch people's coattails.
1: But they were gone. They were gone. And then the master and the overseer, they looked at each other and they said,
0: Toby.
1: It's Toby. It's true.
0: So then they started looking around for Toby. Where is he? And Toby knew he'd better say those words one more time for himself.
1: And once he said those words, the next thing you know, Toby began to...
0: And soon he was floating higher than the cotton.
1: Higher than the fences.
0: Higher than the houses.
1: Higher than the trees.
0: Floating off to that beautiful land called freedom.
1: Now, we have to tell you, not everybody on that plantation went to freedom that day.
0: No.
1: When they
0: some folks the night before, when people were getting ready, Annie, mm-hmm. they were talking. They said, Toby?
2: That's what they talking about doing this?
0: They said Toby did that.
2: That old man?
0: I ain't never seen
2: Toby. He don't do nothing
0: but
2: walk around with a bucket of water.
0: Nothing.
2: I had never seen him do nothing. That old man. Fly.
0: And so the next day, when people were getting ready to fly, some folks had snuck down by the stream and they were dipping their feet in the water.
2: And some folks had gone on back behind the barn and that, well, we don't know what they were doing back there. Mm-hmm. But they was back there when all of a sudden they started seeing some folks fly over the barn and fly over the creek and
0: mm-hmm.
2: the river.
0: And people started flying. They all came running out,
3: late and wrong.
0: And they said, hey, wait for us. Wait, don't leave us behind.
2: Toby, we knew you could.
0: But you know, Toby could not go back. Or else he'd lose his own freedom. Mm-mm-mm. But his heart was so heavy. So he looked down and he called out some words. What words will say to you? He said, you don't have to be a slave. You may not have wings to fly, but you can use your feet and take that railroad under the ground.
2: He said, I never want you to forget about the people who could fly. And I never want you to forget
3: about that beautiful land called freedom.

0: The People Could Fly, a story recorded live at the Timpanogos Storytelling Festival, the story there told by Kim and Reggie Harris. And Wendy Folsom, our producer, brought that story to us today. Wendy, thanks so much for bringing us The People Could Fly.
1: You're welcome.
0: You know, you talked about how this was a favorite of yours.
1: It is. You know, I love African-American folktales in general because they're so rich and they're inspirational, too,
0: yeah.
1: and teach me more about a people in a time that is removed from my existence.
0: Yeah.
1: So I love that. And I also love that it's kind of magical and you can read it so many different ways. The people hoped to escape their captivity and to find freedom.
0: Yeah.
1: And one of the reasons that I love the story even more is that I feel like it is a very universal theme of how we as people forget who we are. Some of the people remembered the magic from before and some had it drummed out of them by life's trials. And I think we are the same. Who are we and where did we come from? And what magic do we possess that we could be applying to our lives today if only we remembered it, if only we used it. And so I find this story just very inspirational.
0: It really is. And of course, you know, Kim and Reggie Harris, come on.
1: It's a great duo.
0: They're so fantastic. I think about the way that stories can give us hope during dark, hard times.
1: Yes.
0: Right? We all need that.
1: Mm-hmm.
0: And this is in some ways a fantastical story,
1: mm-hmm.
0: you know, but we can find hope and inspiration and the will mm-hmm. to go forward, even and maybe even especially in the fantastical.
1: Yes, absolutely.
0: Yeah.
1: Well, and then there's just some that forgot the magic. But yet there was at least one man in this story, usually, that remembered and how they came to him and how he was able to support the community by reminding them of the magic that they had and also the power that we have to sustain each other through hard times.
0: Sure. Yeah. I think about the power that stories have to get us through those hard times. And I remember, the Appleseed's been making radio and podcasts now for 10 years. I mean, this is kind of a big year for us.
1: Mm-hmm.
0: And early in the life of storytelling on BYU radio, we had a great conversation with the Bay Area storyteller, Joel Ben Izzy. And Joel talked about facing cancer.
1: Mm.
0: And he talked about how, as a storyteller facing throat cancer, what an impact that was going to make on his life, and how he came to the point where he thought, gosh, you know, I've been telling people my whole professional life that our stories can have an impact on us when we can see us through dark, hard times. And he thought, I guess it's time I put my money where my mouth is and start trusting in the stories that I've been telling for so long as a source of strength and richness.
1: Absolutely.
0: And found it, you know, went back to that well of stories and found, you know, vast stores of the strength that saw him through that personal difficulty.
1: Absolutely. You know, we all need to be reminded from time to time of the possible strength that we have that lies within us. And sometimes we get that from another person.
0: Yeah.
1: And sometimes we do get it from the stories.
0: Yeah.
1: And that's why I'm here, because I believe very strongly in that power.
0: Well, thanks for joining us for an hour of storytelling on BYU Radio. 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
9: BBC News with Roisin Hasty. The Argentine striker Lionel Messi has become the all-time leading scorer at the Men's Football World Cup. He scored twice in the defending champions' 2-0 victory against Austria, marking his 17th and 18th World Cup goals. Dan Rowan reports.
10: 4 years ago, the magnificent Lionel Messi lifted the trophy, and now he's left another enduring mark on this tournament, and one that secures his status among the pantheon of legendary all-time footballers. It's worth noting this is his 6th World Cup. That, of course, was his 17th and 18th goals. It came just 2 days before his 39th birthday, and that was his 201st appearance for his country, and that ensures that Argentina go through to the knockout stages, and one wonders just how many more goals Messi may achieve.
9: In other matches today, France beat Iraq 3-0 with their superstar Kylian Mbappe scoring two of their goals, and Norway's currently one goal up against Senegal. After the first round of talks with the US in Switzerland, Iran has made it clear that it's keen to exert a degree of control over the Strait of Hormuz. Iran's lead negotiator, Mohammad Bagher Ghalibaf, spoke to Iranian state TV as he travelled back from the talks.
11: I may have been among the first to say this, right at the beginning of the war, before there was even a ceasefire. I posted an X and made it clear. Everyone should know that the administration of the strait will never return to the way it was before the war. Of course, we will fully comply with international law. People should understand that this should not be turned against us. In full observation of all international laws and through Iranian arrangements, this approach will be implemented.
9: Colombia's defeated left-wing presidential candidate Ivan Cepeda has called for calm after supporters clashed with riot police in major cities following the very narrow victory of his right-wing rival. Mr. Cepeda has yet to concede to Abelardo de la Esbriella. The president of Honduras, Nasri Asfura, has announced his country will be buying drones from Ukraine to assist with border policing and anti-drug operations. Tom Bailey reports.
12: Honduras has long grappled with violence between drug traffickers, street gangs and corrupt security forces, with a homicide rate almost four times the global average. Now, President Nasri Asfura, who has expressed support for Kyiv since taking office at the start of this year, is turning to Ukrainian expertise. Since Russia's invasion in 2022, Ukraine has emerged as a global leader in the manufacture and use of drone technology for military and security purposes.
9: World News from the BBC.
0: 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I'm your host, Sam Payne, and we'll start off as we often do with some stories from the Appleseed podcast from BYU Radio. 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Stories bring us together, and we hope the stories on the show will spark memories and thoughts that you can share with the people you love. I'm your host, Sam Payne. Now, how many times do we make choices knowing that there are likely consequences, but we proceed anyway, somehow thinking that maybe just this time, against all odds, we may get away with whatever we're doing with no consequences whatsoever? That sounds a little silly when I say it like that out loud, but we do that, don't we? Consequences come. We all know that. It's just the way things work. And the truth is, it may be how we learn best. Here's a story about consequences from the great North Carolina storyteller Donald Davis. He told the story live in the Appleseed studio where we taped it for you. Here's Donald Davis with a story he calls Too Much Hair.
13: My mother was number one in a family of nine children who grew up in a log house on a homesteading farm back in the Smoky Mountains. And she was always embarrassed because she had very fine hair. She called it little fine mouse hair. And she would go to the beauty parlor every Thursday and get ready for Sunday. My daddy, on the other hand, had this beautiful black, wavy, curly hair. And my mother had high hopes that when my brother and I were born, we would inherit my daddy's hair. It didn't work. I showed up with the same little fine mouse hair that my mother had. She was so embarrassed, she had high hopes for my little brother. Well, guess what? He got my daddy's hair. My little brother, when he was born, he had a mass of hair that was already curly and wavy, curly and wavy. And my mother instantly fell in love with his hair. She would say, oh, naturally curly, wasted on a boy. Oh, I wish I had hair like this. Oh, it's so beautiful and curly and wavy. But what I thought was, no, she doesn't want hair like he has. She really wants him to just be a little girl instead of a boy. Because she would not cut his hair. It just grew and it got curlier and longer and curlier and longer and curlier and longer. And she would not cut it. We were going to town one day, and she was pushing my brother in his little stroller, and I was walking along beside, and an old lady came up, and that old lady looked at my little brother with his curls. And that old lady said to my mother, you are so lucky you have such a precious little girl to go with that boy. And I said, he's not a girl. He's not a girl. Look in his diaper. He's not a girl. It went on and on and on. My brother Joe got to be 6 years old, and he had never had a haircut. Now, it was before kindergarten was invented, so we started school in the first grade when we were 6 years old. And that summer, every time some of her sisters came to visit, they would ask my mother questions like this, when are you going to cut Joe's hair? He's beautiful. You're going to cut his hair before he starts the school, aren't you? He's beautiful. Are you going to send him to school like that? He's beautiful. You know, the children might tease, he's beautiful. My mother could not cut his hair. Now, let me tell you about my daddy. My daddy has one hobby. We call his hobby annoying my mama. And he's very good at it. But that summer, he discovered a new way to annoy her. Kids, do any of your parents have a bunch of old junk from when they were little? One day, my dad's digging around in his old junk, and he found something he had totally forgotten about growing up on a farm with six brothers. It was his mama's old-time, not electric, but hand-powered, old-time haircut clippers. You just went zzz, zzz, zzz, zzz. And he looked at those things and got an idea. And he started chasing my brother. And he was saying, I'm going to get you. I'm going to get you. I'm going to cut your hair. And my brother didn't know whether to laugh or cry. He was going, ha, ha, ha, Mama, help me, Mama. Ha, ha, ha, ha, Mama, save me. Ha. And our mother came running in, and she looked at my daddy, and she said, stop it, mister, stop it. I know his hair has to be cut before he goes to school. But I'm going to do it. And I'm going to do it on the last day of summer before school starts. And you don't touch him. Wait, to whom was she talking? My daddy. She wasn't talking to me. Well, every day we would play and play and play and play and play. Our favorite place was to go across a little creek and play in the woods because our mama never came over there. Our cousins had been to visit from Florida, and they always brought us presents. And that year they brought us these little molded rubber Disney character hats. Mine was Donald Duck. My little brother's was Mickey Mouse. And we were over there in the woods running around and playing a special game I invented. It was called Donald Duck Kills Mickey Mouse. All of a sudden, my little brother came running around the tree and he pulled off that hat and he said, something's wrong with this hat. I said, what's wrong with it? He said, it stinks and it's making my head wet. I said, you're wearing a rubber hat on a hot day. It's making you sweat. I don't sweat. Old people sweat. I'm just a little boy. I said, well then, there's only one thing that could have caused it. You have too much hair. You need to have a haircut. He said, where do you get one? And I said, you stay right here by this tree. I'll be back. And I went in the house. I knew exactly where those little clippers were. And I got them in my pocket. And I went back out there to where he was. And I said, let's get around behind the tree so I can see better. And while we were moving around behind the tree, all I could see was his beautiful curls that my mother totally loved. And I thought about two things. If I do this, I'm going to get in bad trouble. And then you know what I thought? I'm going to do it anyway. Because all of a sudden, I thought about our grandfather. Our grandfather was a little round man who had very white hair. But his hair only grew right around the edges of his head. All over the top, he was slippery bald-headed. And I looked at my little brother holding that Mickey Mouse hat, and I thought, I could cut his hair like that. He could put Mickey Mouse over the top of it. Our other curls would hang down so our mama would never know I did it. I said, how would you like to look like Granddaddy? He said, that'd be fine. And I got busy. I mowed a little path right back through the middle. I started widening it out, widening it out. Pretty soon, hair was going everywhere. He would reach up there and feel of it. He'd go, oh, that's fuzzy. Said, does that feel better? He says, that's a lot better now. I turned him into a little 5-year-old Benjamin Franklin. We played like that all afternoon, and then we heard our mother calling, supper's ready, come to eat. And I said, Joe, keep your hat on when we go in the house. He said, Mama doesn't like hats in the house. Now she does. So we went inside. We went in the kitchen. Our mom's over there, you know, finishing up our supper. So we just sat down at the table. She turned around and she saw us. And she said, Joe, you forgot to take your hat off when you came inside. Now, we don't wear hats at the dinner table. That's not good manners. He said, I'm sorry. I forgot. Ta-da! And she went, and jumped about 3 feet in the air. And when she landed, I knew she was my mama. because she didn't even talk to him. She started talking to me. I thought, what are you talking to me for? Talk to him. He's got the haircut. And she didn't even say, what happened? No, the trial was over. She said, what did you do to my baby? And I told her the only thing I could think of. I told her he got too close to the fence, and a big cow leaned over and licked his hair off. Right then, our daddy got home from work. When he saw my little brother, he just about fell in the floor laughing his head off. And that, for some reason, made my mama mad at him. She was saying, stop laughing. This is not funny. Stop laughing. That child has to be punished. And I thought, well, why does my brother need to be punished? And then I found out it wasn't him. It was me. Our daddy said, let's go out in the yard and you bring a chair from the kitchen. I thought, oh, he's going to kill me with the chair. But we got out in the yard and he told me to sit in the chair and not move. And then he got the clippers. You think you know what happened, don't you? No, he didn't cut my hair. No. He gave the clippers to my little brother and told him it was his turn. He could do whatever he wanted to do to me. And when my brother got through with me, my head looked like a chicken that a truck ran over. Well, all that happened on Saturday, and you know what we had to do on Sunday looking like that? Go to church where everybody could laugh at us. Finally, on Monday, my daddy took us to the barbershop. The barber took one look at us and went, whoa, what am I supposed to do? And our daddy said, skin 'em good. So if you had seen us on the first day of school that year, you know what we looked like. We were shaved, bald-headed. You think I ever tried to cut his hair again? Nope. Besides, those little clippers, they disappeared. And our mama said she knew nothing about it. What do you think? Wait, but before you go, let me ask you a question. You ever try to cut anybody's hair?
14: Yes.
13: You've got a story to tell.
15: That was Donald Davis with Too Much Hair. Listening to that story takes me back to the front porch of the house I grew up in. Actually, the space on the lawn just off the front porch. There were two enormous bushes growing there, 8 feet high with a kind of arched space between them. Snowball viburnum bushes with these amazing white flower clusters that looked like big snowballs growing all over the bushes. Snowballs about the size of your two fists put together. Or maybe I was just smaller back then. But every month or so, between March and October, my dad would get a kitchen chair and set it on the lawn right in front of those two bushes. And I'd sit in the chair with a towel from the bathroom around my shoulders and facing those beautiful white flowers. My dad would cut my hair. He hadn't ever had any training, and he was bald himself, but he had four sons, so he had a lot of practice giving haircuts. And he was pretty good. Good enough, I guess, that I never had a haircut from a barber until I left home after my first year of college to do missionary work in Argentina for a couple of years. And even then, my last haircut before I left the country was in that kitchen chair there on the lawn of my childhood home, right in front of those enormous snowball bushes. And that's where my dad learned about his son every month. He'd ask me questions, we'd talk, and my hair would get shorter and shorter to the sound of me telling my dad how I felt about school or about my friends or about my siblings or about God. It was informal. It was comfortable. There wasn't any pressure. It was okay sometimes if there were long silences filled only with the snip, snip of the scissors. And man, those flowers were amazing to look at. And that's how my dad and I got to know each other from month to month. You know, my dad hasn't cut my hair for a long time. and I've paid for a lot of haircuts since I left home long ago. But not lately. Lately, my daughter cuts my hair. And you know what? Lately, that's how she gets to know me every month or so, and how I get to know her, too. Doesn't take long for me to get a haircut, but it's enough for some moments that are pretty special for me. Is there an activity in which you engage that serves as the place where you get to know the people you love again and again? I hope so. And the truth is, every time I see a snowball viburnum bush, and I see them around from time to time in people's yards, it takes me right back to those precious moments spent with my dad getting those haircuts. And that's where Donald's story took me. Where did it take you? And who will you take along? You know, our next story is a folk tale about a mighty warrior who could not be killed. Even spears bounced off when his enemies tried to pierce him. And yet when he ignores the wise counsel of his wife and mother, even the mighty Luanda Magere must face the consequences. The storyteller here is Mara Menzies. Mara has roots in both Kenya and Scotland and tells stories from all over the world. This one is from Kenya. Here she is with a story called The Mighty Hero, Luanda Magere, here on The Appleseed.
14: This next story is a story of a hero. Oh, I love stories of heroes. And this hero was an enormous hero, a huge giant of a man. And his name was Luanda Magere. And Luanda Magere came from the Luo people of Kenya, from the Sido people, the clan of Sido. And Luanda Magere, even his name would bring fear into the hearts of everybody around, especially the neighboring Kalenjin, the Nandis, who were their greatest enemies. Because whenever they went into battle, there was nothing, absolutely nothing that they could do to defeat Luanda Magere. With just one swipe of his arm, he could kill five men. It was terrible. He was terrifying. His skin was impossible to pierce. They threw spears at him, bows and arrows, and they just bounced off like feathers. It was terrible, and nobody knew what to do. Now, of course, the Luo revered Luanda Magere. He was their champion. He was their greatest. And Luanda Magere had married a wonderful woman, and he trusted only two people in his life. He trusted his mother, and he trusted his wife. And they would always give him excellent advice. Keep your friendship circle small. Be very, very patient with whatever you do. Look and observe before making important decisions. Take your time, they would both say. And Luanda Magere respected them and appreciated them and listened to them. And so his family life was good and solid. Now, the Nandi were desperate to defeat Luanda Magere, to take control of the lands and the trading posts and routes. And they thought, how are we going to get rid of this giant of a man? And they thought, let's invite peace. Let's bring a peace agreement into play. We'll make an offering. And what is the one thing that Luanda Magere could not resist, they thought? And they thought, let's propose a wife, because a wife means that the two communities would be united, and so we would be more prosperous, we would be stronger, and it's a willingness of us to show that we wish to be together. And so they selected the most wonderful, beautiful woman to be the wife. And when Luanda Magere saw her, oh, he thought, wow, she's so delicate, so soft, so fragile, so sweet, such a wonderful little thing. And so he thought, yes, this is a great idea. And his mother and his wife, this is not a great idea, Luanda Magere. And his mother said to him, Luanda, don't you know that even a nice, juicy, shiny mango can have a little worm inside? Take your time. But Luanda Magere was smitten at the thought of having this lovely little woman as his second wife. And his first wife was, of course, not happy. He's got gold at home and he brings back a little bit of charcoal. However, The wedding took place, and this new wife joined Luanda Magere's family. And her mission was very simple. Find the secret to Luanda Magere's strength, return back to the Nandi, and you can have whatever you want. And so, oh, Luanda, you're so wonderful. You're so big and strong and muscular. And Luanda Magere enjoyed all the attention from his second wife. And she would go to him and she would sing lovely songs. Luanda Magere, Luanda, Luanda Magere, Luanda Magere, Luanda, Luanda Magere, the champion of champions is my husband. What a lucky woman I am. And he would just look fondly at her. Well, the time passed and she thought, right, I'd better ramp things up. I need to find the secret to his strength. And she would go to her husband and she would say, husband, I just want to know, in case anything happens to you, in case you fall ill, is there anything that I can do that might help you or something that I should avoid to keep you out of danger? And he said, no, no, nothing. Oh, but please, you should tell me. I'm your wife. I'm your sweet little wife. And Luanda was pestered and harassed and annoyed and frustrated by this woman until he said, fine. I can eat honey from one beehive only. If any drop of honey from any other hive touches my lips, then it's going to be trouble for me. And so, okay, I shall avoid the honey. And so the following day, immediately, she rushed out and she took drops of honey from different beehives and she rushed back, mixed them with her husband's natural honey. And then she fed it to him and she waited and she waited and she waited and nothing happened. Oh, it wasn't the secret. There must be something else. Luanda Magere, Luanda, Luanda Magere, Luanda Magere, Luanda, Luanda Magere. Oh, you wonderful man, my hero, my love, my champion, my husband. Your shoulders are so stiff, but they're so hard. How can I loosen the knots? How can I make you feel at peace? I mean, there must be something to help you. Just relax and lose your strength for just a little bit. And she pestered and she harassed.

0: Leopard, and our cameras got tons of them. They're so good at avoiding people. But they're also a group that we're very concerned about, right? Tigers and African lions, and, you know, a number of these species are endangered. The snow leopard's super endangered, but, like, snow leopard is just mythically difficult to actually lay your eyes on. And so these cameras, people realize early on that, wow, these are really the only way we can get good data on these species. And the other nice thing about some of these cats, like jaguars or leopards or tigers, is they have unique spot or stripe patterns, so we can actually recognize individuals in a much better way than you could with, say, a deer or a squirrel that all kind of look alike. So that opens up a whole other world of ways that you could use the data to track actually individual animals.
1: While some animals are naturally shy, other animals seem drawn to the camera, even if their curiosity can lead to technical difficulties.
0: There are a select group of creatures around the world that are sort of notorious amongst camera trappers for causing problems. The one that I have the most problem with here is black bears. I've had a number of cameras destroyed by black bears. They will just go up and start chewing on it for I don't know why. Elephants sometimes get a little rowdy with cameras and will stomp on them. I've had hyenas take my cameras in Africa. Jaguars have chewed on them. Sometimes we usually lock the cameras, and sometimes coyotes will grab the lock almost like a chew toy and just kind of play with it, which is kind of funny, but then usually your camera ends up like pointed at the sky, and so you get kind of annoyed.
1: That's pretty funny. Speaking of funny, I have a joke for you that I promise has something to do with our trail cameras. You ready? Okay. Why did the chicken cross the road? To get to the other side. Okay, maybe that joke isn't super funny, but it does bring up a problem faced by animals throughout the world. Roads are super helpful to us humans. But animals don't understand traffic rules and can end up hurt or worse when they try to cross the road. Luckily, scientists and their cameras are able to do something about this problem.
0: Cameras have been really critical for finding ways to be strategic about helping animals get across the road. Because anyone who drives the road sees the roadkill. So you know that you know, there's a lot of animals that are getting hit. Obviously, we're not going to get rid of roads. So the idea is, how do we make them more wildlife friendly? And cameras are critical for studying that. One of the questions is, do animals use the river to get under the road?
1: Sometimes biologists will put a camera under a bridge over a river to see what kinds of animals are following the river in order to avoid cars on the road.
0: You know, maybe there's a creek, maybe there's a seasonal creek. And so just evaluating these existing structures of different sizes in different places, which animals are using those, and then realizing, you know, sometimes that, okay, these migratory pronghorn are never going to go into that little tunnel or something like that, right? And here's the place where we really are having a problem, and that's where the motivation comes to build these larger, more expensive structures that go over the road but are really needed for species that are not going to go through tunnels.
1: Sometimes trail cameras reveal that lots of animals have no other option but to try to cross the road. In these cases, conservationists consider building wildlife overpasses, which are kind of like animal bridges that help big animals cross the road without risking getting hit by a car. Trail cameras then also help biologists double-check to see if the animals are using the structures that humans build to help them. Wildlife overpasses aren't the only way humans have tried to help animals cross a road. In our next example, Roland will tell us about a small animal, the northern flying squirrel.
0: The northern flying squirrel, that reaches its southern limit here in the mountains of North Carolina. The Wildlife Commission was concerned about this road being a fragment and causing mortality or preventing them from getting over the road. And of course, you know, flying squirrels can glide. And so what they did was they built basically just a telephone pole on the other side of the road with practically a diving board off the end of it. It was like walk the plank kind of plank at the top. If you didn't know what it was, you would just look at it and have just no clue why the heck someone would put this basically 2x4 off the top of a telephone pole with nothing else attached to it. But the squirrels found it, and they put a camera there, and there's this amazing footage of this flying squirrel running down this plank and then just launching himself into blackness, right? Because it's night. That's the other crazy thing, is they're nocturnal. And so they do it, and they use it to get right over the road, and they're on either side, and they can even land on the pole on the other side and then climb back up and keep going the other direction.
1: That is so fun. We actually have a link to a video of squirrels

0: squirrels using one of these in the description. It's kind of crazy how these squirrels get around with the help of some clever humans. While Roland does a lot of his work with cameras, he sometimes has to use other methods to keep track of animals. This includes using GPS, which is when satellites in outer space send down signals that are picked up by devices that allow you to figure out where objects, animals, and even people are on Earth. Roland has used a GPS device to keep track of a bald eagle named Freedom.
1: This is an animal from the North Carolina Raptor Center that was born to parents that were in the rehab center that couldn't fly. They had broken wings. But they still were able to breed, and so they had an offspring. They named the offspring Freedom. And once he got to be kind of getting older and ready to be able to learn how to fly, we went over and we attached a GPS device to him and so we could see what happened. And then we left him there. And I went back to my office here in Raleigh, and every day I would check on the GPS data that would come in through the cell phone network. And I could see where they had him in this field, and they would bring him food, but he was free. But he didn't really know how to fly. So you could see him kind of hopping around the field, you know, maybe gliding between trees a little bit. But he's always going back to the food. So every day I would kind of look and see, okay, well, this is kind of boring. Then all of a sudden one day he was all the way up in West Virginia. He all of a sudden figured out how to fly and flew from Charlotte, North Carolina, up to West Virginia. And the next day he kept going up to Cleveland. He hung out on Lake Erie for a little while, went all the way up to Montreal, and then flew back down to North Carolina, South Carolina, Georgia. And he's been doing that loop ever since, migrating up and down throughout the region, really moving all over the place. It's been really fun to follow Freedom. And you can follow other animals using an app called the Animal Tracker app that has a bunch of live tracking data from all sorts of different animals.
0: That's so cool. Keeping track of animals, whether it's through a GPS tracking app or through a camera, is a wonderful way to stay connected to the natural world. For Roland, there's a lot of joy and wonder in seeing what the cameras are able to capture, even in his own backyard.
1: I get excited about seeing coyotes or something weird, a black coyote or a predator chasing a prey. There's always that chance for some kind of a really cool, unusual, or just something that you would never see with your own eyes.
0: I love that. There are lots of ways that you can access camera footage in the natural world. I'm personally a fan of the grizzly bear cameras at Katmai National Park in Alaska, and of course my dad's text updates from his backyard camera. You can also look at the tracker app that Roland used to keep track of Freedom. Even though Freedom's tracker isn't active anymore, there are lots of other animals you can follow all over the world. There are all sorts of ways to watch animals, and when we pay attention to the creatures around us, we experience wonder and become better connected to the natural world.

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0: Raven and Daylight, a folktale from Alaska. Imagine what it would be like if you lived in a place where the sun never came up, a place where the sky was always dark. Well, that's what they say about how it was a long time ago in the far, far north when the world was new. The people who lived there had no idea what the sun was like because they had never seen it. It was dark all the time. The people carried oil lamps with them so that they could safely go from place to place. When the people got together, they met around an open fire so they could see each other and talk. Since they didn't know about the sun, they did not miss it. That is how things were and how they had always been, and they accepted this fact. They seldom went far. Their experiences were limited. But they did have one visitor who brought news in from the outside, and everyone in the village looked forward to seeing him. That visitor was Raven. Raven would fly in and visit two or three times every year. He sat with the people around their fire and told them stories. Oh, his stories were wonderful, and his jokes made the people laugh. They looked forward to Raven's visit, particularly when he brought news from places far away. One time when Raven was sitting around the fire, he was unusually quiet. The people asked him why he was so quiet, and Raven told them, "I am sad for all of you. You have no daylight. This makes your life very hard." "Daylight?" replied the people. "Raven, what is daylight?" Raven tried to explain to the people what daylight was, but it is very hard to explain something when your listeners have no way of understanding what it is you're talking about. At last, Raven said, "Daylight is bright. It is like having a big oil lamp high in the sky. People who have daylight have no need to carry around lamps to see where they are going. Daylight is a good thing." "Raven," cried the people, "this daylight sounds wonderful. We need this daylight. Will you bring us some?" "I am sorry," said Raven. "I cannot do this." But the people kept pleading. "Please, Raven, you know where the daylight is. You should have no trouble getting some and bringing it back to us, your friends." At last, Raven agreed to see if he could bring his friends some daylight. He flew toward the east, for he knew that was where daylight was kept. He flew through the dark sky until it turned gray. He flew across the gray sky until it turned gray-blue. And at last he found himself flying in the blue sky, and Raven knew daylight would be nearby. He stood on a branch of a tall tree, and he looked around. He saw a large ice house, bigger than most houses made of ice. The ice house was glowing. Raven knew this had to be where the sun was kept. As he wondered how to get inside, he saw a beautiful young woman come out of the ice house. She was carrying a large leather container. He watched as she walked through the snow to the frozen river. He saw her crack the ice on the river and dip her container into the water. When it was full, she took it back into the ice house. "Aha," said Raven to himself. "This is how I will get into the ice house." Raven flew to the side of the entrance of the ice house and waited. After a while, the young woman came out again. And as she came back from the river with more water, Raven took off his feathers and became a speck of dust. For he could do this and many other magical things whenever he wanted to. As a woman bent down to enter the ice house, Raven, as a speck of dust, floated in the air and landed on her skirt, riding into the ice house unnoticed. This ice house was the home of the chief, a mighty leader of this part of the country. The young woman put down the water container and walked past a baby who was happily crawling around on the floor. At that moment, Raven fell from the woman's skirt and landed in the baby's ear. Then Raven spoke to the baby. "Baby, baby, cry." The baby didn't know where the voice was coming from, so he cried. The raven said, "Cry louder, baby, cry louder." The baby cried louder. The chief did not like all that unnecessary noise in his home, so he said, "What is wrong with the baby?" Everyone came to see what the problem was, and to their dismay, the baby continued to cry louder than he had before.
1: "Someone stop that baby from crying. Give the baby anything at once. I want some peace," commanded the chief.
0: That's when Raven told the baby to ask for a ball of daylight to play with. To this request, the chief said,
1: "If it will stop the baby from crying, give him some daylight."
0: The young woman went to the side of the ice house to where there was a pile of fur rugs. She removed them, one by one, until she came to a small, glowing chest. She took the chest and opened it. From the chest, she removed a bit of daylight and fashioned it into a ball. When she handed the ball of daylight to the baby, he stopped crying. Soon he was rolling the daylight around on the floor and giggling. The baby played quietly, so the chief was pleased. Then Raven whispered once more into the baby's ear. He said, "Cry, baby, cry." And again the baby began to wail even louder than he had before.
1: "What does the baby want this time?" said the chief. "Give him anything he wants."
0: Raven told the baby, "Ask to have your daylight placed on a string." As soon as the baby made this request, the young woman took out her sewing supplies and sewed the daylight onto a string for the baby. Oh, baby was happy. He trailed the daylight behind him as he crawled across the floor. He put the daylight into a bowl and pulled it out. He even tossed his daylight into the air above his head and laughed out loud. Since the baby was rather quiet and happy, no one paid attention to him. That's when Raven told him, "Baby, baby, crawl toward the door with your ball of daylight." And the baby did as he was told. When the baby got to the door, Raven fell from the baby's ear and put on his feathers. He grabbed the string in his beak and flew out the door and up into the sky. This made the baby cry even louder than ever. Everyone in the ice house came to see why the baby was crying. That's when they saw Raven flying away with a ball of daylight trailing after him. The people from the ice house threw rocks and sticks at Raven, but he was too high in the sky. He flew through the blue sky until it became blue-gray. He flew through the blue-gray sky until it became gray. Soon the gray sky became black, and Raven knew he was close to the village of his friends. When he arrived, he found the people waiting for him around the fire. He presented the ball of daylight to them, and they were amazed. From that day to this, daylight always breaks through the time of darkness to visit that part of the frozen north several months every year. I have been told this is why Raven is so highly regarded and why the people always tell about the time their friend Raven brought them daylight.

0: That was Raven and Daylight, performed by the storyteller Glenda Bonin. 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
7: BBC News with Roisin Hasty. After the first round of talks with the US in Switzerland, Iran has again made it clear that it's keen to exert a degree of control over the Strait of Hormuz. Speaking to Iranian state TV, Iran's lead negotiator said the administration of the strait would never return to the way it was before the war. Mohammed Bagheer Ghalibaf also said Iran and the US had agreed a way to smooth the passage of vessels through the Strait of Hormuz.
8: Of course, just as there may still be issues in Lebanon and elsewhere, there are also issues in the Strait of Hormuz. As you have seen, there have been clashes on some nights. We agreed to establish coordination mechanisms there, including a hotline and a center that can be contacted whenever there is any ambiguity or dispute.
7: Britain's biggest police force has announced it's expanding its use of facial recognition cameras to the tourist areas of London's West End and Soho. Human rights campaigners say it should be paused until a legal framework is put in place to govern its use. Alice Adderley reports.
9: The police say the static facial recognition cameras help reduce crime and assist officers to target known criminals. In a six-month trial in an area of South London, they said they made more than 170 arrests and saw a significant fall in violence against women and girls. The Commissioner of the Metropolitan Police, Sir Mark Rowley, called it one of the most revolutionary technological advances in recent years. In the pilot, the Met said only one false alert was generated, for which the person was spoken to by officers and then allowed to leave.
7: The Argentine striker Lionel Messi has become the all-time leading scorer at the Men's Football World Cup. He scored twice in the defending champions' 2-0 victory against Austria, marking his 17th and 18th World Cup goals. Here's BBC Sports' John Bennett.
10: He has been sensational. Hat-trick in his first game, 2 goals in his second game. So he now stands alone with the record. He's overtaken Miroslav Klose, the old record holder. He's on 18. And he's also passed the Marta's record as well, the top women's goal scorer at World Cup. So he has the entire record now, Lionel Messi. And it is astonishing. And it's one of those World Cups where maybe Argentina will be able to rest him as well at certain points, now that they know they're through to the next round, and rest him for the big games in the knockout rounds.
7: In today's other matches, France beat Iraq 3-0. Meanwhile, Norway have just beaten Senegal 3-2. The US has joined the UN in voicing concern about a possible assault on the Sudanese city of El Obeid by paramilitary rapid support forces. The State Department has warned that mass atrocities could soon be perpetrated on its residents. World News from the BBC.
11: I'm standing inside the mausoleum complex that celebrates Rumi, the 13th century poet and mystic, where I can hear flute music throughout the hall, which seems appropriate. That was his very favorite instrument. We believe that all faith traditions have something to teach us about how God is working in the world and in our lives. So we're exploring Turkey, where Judaism, Christianity, and Islam meet, all in hopes of seeing how the world of faith we live in today came to be, and hopefully understand each other and even God better for having spent time to listen, learn, and be amazed. Let's explore the crossroads of faith. This is episode 7 of our 10-episode series about the crossroads of faith in Turkey. An ancient land and a modern nation. Last week, we met with an imam and explored mosques in Istanbul. This week, we're visiting the tomb of Sufi mystic Rumi. He's one of the most popular poets the world over and practiced Sufism. We'll explore the relationship between Islam and Sufism, as well as the influence of Rumi on Muslims everywhere, not just in Turkey. We'll speak with scholar Kevin Blankenship about Rumi's life and poetry, and we'll visit with Sheikh Ahmet Sami Kuchuk in Konya, the city where Rumi settled over 800 years ago. We'll also observe the dervishes in their whirling trance, all up next on this episode of In Good Faith. We started the episode in the mausoleum complex of Rumi, where you could hear the sound of flutes playing. How did we get here? Well, it's our seventh day in Turkey, and we arrive in Konya in our white traveling van. Our driver lets us out in the public parking lot, and then we walk down a busy street next to the tracks of the local commuter train. On our right is the complex, officially known as the Mevlana Museum. Westerners refer to Rumi as Rumi, but Turkish adherents know him as Mevlana. Once through the turnstiles, we enter a tranquil courtyard filled with reverent tourists and pilgrims. One low building houses 17 different cells for disciples. In the middle of the complex is the Shadrvan, or the ablutions fountain, a place for men to wash their faces and their beards before entering the mausoleum. Women cover their hair, a cultural sign of respect. Then everyone dons blue plastic over their shoes, and we head through a tall archway. The building is shaped in a square. One passage takes us past the coffins, or sarcophagi, of Rumi's family members and other later dervishes. The coffins are covered with brocade, and Rumi's is the grandest of them all. Velvet green cloth embroidered in gold with verses from the Quran. The niche where Rumi's sarcophagus is held is tiled in blue and red, with ribbons of gold somehow interwoven in the pattern. A crowd gathers here, meditating or taking pictures. Everyone speaks in whispers. The poet we know in the U.S. as Rumi was born in present-day Afghanistan. He was born Jalil al-Din Muhammad. But Rumi was added as a nickname, and that's the way that we have known him for centuries. It means an outsider, someone from a foreign place. He came here to present-day Turkey, and we are in his tomb in the town of Konya. This is where he lived, where he philosophized, where he studied, and where he started a school and a movement. Rumi was famous for his poetry, but also for his sermons and for his philosophy of becoming detached from everything that would not last and only becoming attached to that which was heavenly, which for him, of course, was God. If you've read translations of Rumi, you know there's lots of love poems, but what you might not know is the lover that he's talking about, the beloved, is God. And if you get to the heart of Rumi's philosophy, it is love, a oneness of God, Tawhid in Arabic. One line I have loved from his poetry says that love is that flame which, as it blazes up, burns away everything except the beloved, the eternal beloved. I like that philosophy. Letting go of the things that aren't going to last and attaching myself spiritually to the things that will last. I spoke with Kevin Blankenship, professor of Arabic in the medieval Middle East, about Rumi, his poetry, and the practice of Sufism. Kevin holds a PhD in classical Arabic literature from the University of Chicago and an MA in comparative literature from the University of North Carolina at Chapel Hill. He also spent a research year in Morocco as a Fulbright scholar.
12: Rumi was born in a city called Balkh in modern-day Afghanistan, and it's part of a wider region within the Persian-speaking world or Farsi-speaking world called Khorasan. And it was one of four cities, give or take, that were sort of cultural hubs at the time for Persian language and culture. He was born into a family of intellectuals, religious, legal scholars. So his father was a teacher of law at what's called a madrasa, which is basically a religious school for training, especially legal scholars in Islam. Rumi was born into this family, and when he was still a young boy, the political situation in the region became unstable. There were rival dynasties that were vying for power. Also, Rumi's father, who again was a teacher of law, religious law, couldn't secure the kind of position that he felt he deserved. So to seek better opportunities and also to avoid the sort of deteriorating political situation, they left. And they were invited by the local ruler under the Seljuk dynasty, which was the kind of Turkish, Persian cultural, but Turkish ethnic ruling dynasty at the time, to go to Konya. His father taught there for 2 years, but then died. Rumi has begun making a name for himself, both as a teacher of religion and also as a popular preacher. And his father was a mystic, and so he kind of initiates Rumi into this. This is something to consider here, which is that these relationships between teachers and students often was within families. So a father would teach his son, and then that son would teach his sons and so on. And so in this environment, Rumi is making a name for himself as a legal scholar, as a teacher, and as a preacher, and as having kind of a balanced view of where mysticism fits into all that. And along comes a person named Shams of Tabriz. Shams has this effect on Rumi. Shams had been kind of an itinerant, wandering around, attending lectures by legal scholars, by philosophers, by teachers, and being unimpressed by them. He was looking for kind of a Sufi sheikh, a Sufi master. And he didn't ever quite find what he was looking for, but the closest thing he came to was his relationship with Rumi. One source has it by legend that they kind of sat together just staring at each other for a while before they ever started talking. And then when they did start talking, they started debating about previous Sufi masters and what style of Sufism was the best. And for Shams, a focus on God and on love of God should be the guiding thing that informs your mystical Sufi practice. At the time, Rumi probably believed that, but he balanced it out with sort of more legalistic concerns that mainstream Islam, so-called mainstream Islam, would have considered important. So this changed Rumi's outlook dramatically. And he went from being a monkish person in the sense of being focused on sort of the outward practices that you do to be a mystic to more of a mystic in the sense that you're focused on the inward experience that you're having, especially that you're having with the divine.
11: Which is so interesting that someone who is going more and more inward to connect with God also seems to have this outward charisma that has reached a, here we are talking about someone who wrote poetry and gave religious lectures in the 1200s. So what is it about Rumi that, for instance, the people in Konya, who wants to claim him as theirs and say, we are so proud of him because of what?
12: Yeah, I mean, to this day, there is a mausoleum complex devoted to Rumi. And people will come there in residence and study. They come there, obviously, to visit, to do cultural visits and things like that. You know, Rumi is considered a native son of Turkey. Or, like, there is... there are at least two Rumis. There's the historical Rumi, and then there's the sort of legendary Rumi.
13: Uh-huh. Apocryphal story.
12: Yeah, and very soon after Rumi's death, this hagiographical literature, you know, praising him, telling legends about him, kind of grew up around him. And so you have stories, for example, of him, you know, fasting for long periods of time, 40 days without anything but bread and water. You know, these sort of heroic acts of piety that are probably exaggerated. But for that reason, he's still well known today. And as you said, anyone who's sort of a charismatic figure, the magnetism that you exert on other people, partly because of your devotion, just in a general sense, partly because of the discipline that you exert in practicing your religion, all of these things have an effect on other people that they want to follow you. So it's ironic that Rumi, at the time, one of the shifts that happened to Rumi after his relationship with Shams is that Rumi tried to withdraw from public life more. And this was something that Shams kind of got across to him, which is that your practice of being a religious person, of being a mystic, shouldn't be attached to other people's praise and esteem for you.
13: There's a whole saying that says, lost in translation.
12: Right.
13: That we could apply maybe to any translation. So when Rumi's poetry is translated into English, we've heard that some of it, I don't want to say sanitized, but that some of the translations have minimized at least some of the Islamic influence or religious teachings. And so I'm really curious what in the English-speaking world we have received and how is it different from the original text?
12: You know, Rumi is one of these figures and, you know, he's part of one of these Eastern traditions that has been, as you said, kind of repackaged for a Western audience. And there's a debate to be had there. Is it better to know Rumi, but only in part? Or is it better not to know him? You know, because there's a lot in his poetry that is specific to Islam, the vocabulary, practice, cultural references, things like that, which, you know, would be lost on Western readers who aren't already familiar with that tradition. So a good example is, some readers or some listeners will know that Brad Pitt has a tattoo on his right bicep of a line by Rumi. And the line that he has, it's probably the best known line by Rumi. And it says, out beyond ideas of wrongdoing and right doing, there is a field. I'll meet you there. And that's probably, again, Rumi's best known line in the West. And it's in the English of Coleman Barks, who more than any particular translator has made Rumi a known entity in the West. He also doesn't know Persian. So there's this debate among scholars about whether or not he's actually translating. He's taking other people's English translations and kind of recasting them to make them more poetic.
13: Interesting.
12: And it reads well. It reads well.
13: So he has the poet's ear.
12: He does. He does. Coleman Barks' English strips down a lot of the Muslim references, which again is, I guess, understandable because if you're packaging it for a Western audience and you assume that most of that audience wouldn't be familiar with these references, let alone just with Persian itself as a language. So if you'll indulge me, if I can read the Persian, it's a very brief couplet and then an English translation that's a bit closer to the Persian. So the Persian says, As kofru ze islam burun sohraist, mara bemian on faza sodaist, عارف چو بدان رسید سر را بنهد نه کفر و نه اسلام و نه آنجا جاییست. So in English, a closer rendering of that would be, outside unbelief and Islam, there is a desert. In the midst of this space, we have longed for love. When the mystic arrives there, he prostrates his head in prayer. As here, there is no place for either unbelief or Islam. There's technical terms here that a Muslim would recognize. For example, the term kufr, which is what's translated in Coleman Barks' English as wrongdoing. It's a more strict sense than that. Kufr refers specifically to you disbelieve in sort of the basic tenets of Islam, the belief that there's only one God, the belief in scripture as the word of God, things like that. So it's a much more specific meaning. The word Islam itself referring to the religion, but also to the general sense of like someone

0: says, yesterday was yesterday, my dear. We need to learn new things, say new things. He says, yesterday was yesterday. Look to the future today.
1: After our visit to Rumi's tomb, we also had the incredible opportunity to meet with Sheikh Ahmet Sami Kucuk, who is the head of the Whirling Dervishes. Maybe like me, you'd heard of Whirling Dervishes as a child and imagined something between a dust devil in the deserts of the American Southwest or some wandering prophet of the Middle East. I was excited to ask Sheikh Ahmet all my questions about who the Whirling Dervishes are and how they experienced the form of worship which they call Sema. Our conversation allowed me to think about what a mystic is and what they're looking for, an unmediated experience with God. Nothing in between God and the believer, a divine unity. Sheikh Ahmet invited us to his home in a wooded part of the city. His house sits back from the street, and as we walk up the sidewalk, we can see his family has chicken coops on the left. A very large, very friendly Anatolian Mastiff inspects us as we leave our shoes on the front steps. We enter the home and settle into the Sheikh's study for conversation. The Sheikh is a tall, bearded man with a hearty laugh and black eyes. He has a fire blazing in the wood stove for us on this cloudy spring day. I asked him about the relationship between Sufism and Islam.
2: It would be correct to express it as a whole. Islam, or rather the truth we call Sufism, can be described as living the Islamic values in their finest details, understanding and giving meaning to what and why we do things, living the religion of Islam or the Islamic faith in its entirety, flesh and bone. Sufism is perhaps the modern name for a Muhammadan way of life. It's a way of life based on the teachings of the Prophet. Because over the passing years, people have distanced themselves from the essence, truth, beauty, goodness, and pleasantness of the religion, and what they call religion has become entangled in many troubles in our time. Allah says that the life, property, honor, pride, dignity, chastity of everyone, all human beings, regardless of their language, religion, race, sect, are haram, forbidden to one another. You cannot touch them. Allah loves His servants so much that He doesn't allow anyone to harm them. In fact, He loves them so much that He has forbidden even speaking ill of others behind their backs, describing it as eating the flesh of the dead. When Allah loves His servants so much, people today hurt so many hearts and humiliate them for worldly gains, and that is not religion. The Prophet says, "The best among people are those who serve others." The great ones of this path, like Yunus Emre and the great Sufi masters, say that if you have hurt someone's heart, it's not the prayers you have performed. Allah has created His servants, all of us, you, me, everyone. You are American, we are Turkish. Another person is from Sudan, another is from England. It was not our choice. Allah has created all of us and has not interfered with any of us in this world. We are free. We are obligated to do what we desire. Some of us are Christian, some are Jewish, some are Muslim, some are Buddhist. What befits a human being, a person of humanity, a person of faith, is to continue their life in the way they desire.
1: I'd like to ask about Rumi, and I'm curious what he means to Islam.
2: Let me express it in his own words. Mevlana described himself as follows. This is a famous couplet of Mevlana. I am the slave of the Quran and the dust of the feet of Muhammad Mustafa, peace be upon him. If someone mentions me and says something other than this, I am complaining about both what is mentioned and the one who mentioned it, says Mevlana. Mevlana is a lover of the Prophet Muhammad, and he is such a beautiful example for us. Today, in his works, we can learn and practice that love, that devotion to loving Allah. If you love the religion, if you love Allah, you will live it. He showed us the way to live and worship Allah with love. That's why He is so valuable to us and to the world, because we lost that love.
1: When we read about the dervishes, we read about

0: twirling and going in circles, but it's much more than a dance. Can you tell me what is happening in the minds and the spirits of those who are part of that ritual?
1: What you see is only the dervishes whirling on a stage. Let me explain in parts, because you cannot remember it all. But for a person who wants to learn Sema, they are told that this path is very difficult. Think carefully. It is very difficult to turn back. If you want, let's start, but this path is truly difficult, so think seriously. Afterwards, if the person wants to learn Sema, if they want to enter the Mevlevi order, a rigorous background check is done on that person. Do they have a history of theft? Are they descended from a noble family or not? Who are their parents? Have they committed any disgraceful crimes? Their weaknesses, their morals, their religious habits? I mean, a really serious and detailed investigation is carried out. If the result of this investigation is positive, then the necessary training for this person to learn the Sema will begin. The duration of this training can vary between a minimum of 6 months and 2 years, depending on the condition of the dervish.
0: For a sheikh, can you marry? Can you have a family?
1: Of course. We do not refrain from anything in life. We get married, engage in trade. We do things that will allow us to make a living, because this is what we are told to do. There is absolutely no mentality of sitting in a corner and saying, "Someone bring us food, let's eat." But we engage in trade, we engage in agriculture, we engage in animal husbandry. For example, I myself have a very intensive trade in farming and animal husbandry. I produce milk, I am a milk producer, I breed dairy cows. In fact, I am one of the largest milk producers in Konya. But what we earn through worldly pursuits, we put them aside, not in our hearts. We distribute them to those in need for the sake of Allah.
0: So, milking cows is hard work.
2: It's really difficult. It's really difficult.
0: I had a job milking cows when I was very young. And it made me decide I should go to college instead.
3: Küçükken aynı şekilde süt sağma işi varmış. O yüzden üniversiteye gitmeye karar verdim.
4: Bizde 800 falan inek var. Yani hakikaten çok zor iş.
3: They have about 800 cows.
0: Wow.
1: In this process, hunger, sleeplessness, and various physical services are imposed on the dervish, which become means for their spiritual maturity and attainment of perfection. When you complete this, you distance yourself from many bad desires and cravings on a carnal level. And as human beings, the noblest of creation, the essence of the universe, the essence of all created beings, you make significant progress towards becoming a human being in the sight of God. You are born as a human, but that alone doesn't make you human. That's why a human being is the essence of the universe. Everything, absolutely everything, is for humans. A homeless person, a drug addict, a person in a bad condition lying on the streets in America is also my concern. A hungry child in Ethiopia is also my concern. Or the unfortunate people in Myanmar are also my concern. We are humans. Our mothers and fathers are the same. We are all children of Adam and Eve. Even if you are American, our mothers and fathers are one. We are siblings. That's why being human is our priority. Mevlana says, we are all one, one single person, one pearl. He says, if you break the pitchers filled with water, all the waters become one and flow away. The secret of that pitcher is what makes one of us American, one Turkish, one Russian, one English. These are secrets. These are the outer shells around us. However, the reality of the matter is, when that pitcher is broken, when we remove those shells, what is inside is water, and all the waters become one, unite, and flow. Your right eye looks sideways at your left eye. Why? Asks Mevlana. He tells us, We are all one. Everything is in this river of unity. Let us all get into that river and be in that river.
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0: At this point, our crew has to change batteries for the cameras, and so Sheikh Ahmet and I sit and stare at each other. Our translator's busy elsewhere. So I took out my phone and showed Sheikh Ahmet a picture of my wife and children and grandchildren. And he really lit up and wanted to share about his family as well.
11: This is my family.
12: MashaAllah.
1: Lovely. May Allah Almighty save them. I am praying that Allah will save them. May they be happy and together. May they have a good and long life. I have two daughters. Alhamdulillah, thank God. I have a wife whom I love very much. We are a family of four.
0: Yes, it's very nice to be close.
4: Allah'a yakın olmak da çok önemli.
3: It's also important to be close to God, too.
0: Oh. Sometimes our children make us get close to God because we're asking for answers.
3: Bazen çocuklarımız bizi şeyden dolayı Allah'a çok yakınlaştırıyor diyor.
4: Sabır, sabır.
0: Okay, tamam.
4: Sabır, sabır.
1: The SEMA training was really the breaking point of my life. For me, it was the end of a period and the beginning of a life that was completely new, more beautiful, more humane, more merciful, more decent, and closer to Allah. It was really the beginning of my life. I used to have nothing to do with any humanitarian and spiritual values. But then I came across so many humanitarian and spiritual things that I couldn't believe it myself.
0: In the ritual, with the music and with the turning, what is happening in the heart of the person who is turning? Is that a form of prayer or meditation?
1: First of all, let me express this. The elders say, how can you fill a pitcher with the whole sea? To what extent can you explain spiritual matters with words? Not possible. During the SEMA, every time we whirl around, we chant Allah, Allah, Allah, Allah.
4: Allah, Allah, Allah, Allah, Allah, Allah, Allah.
1: Maybe for close to an hour, the name of our loved one. SEMA is Dikir. The name of Allah. We are in such a state of whirling and moving by chanting the name of our beloved, wishing to be close to him. We have received all this training and discipline. So there's nothing wrong in giving examples, say the elders. Without comparing Allah to anything, not sure how you can translate this, but it's like a mother hugging her child, like two lovers reuniting after not seeing each other for a long time. We hope to experience that moment of reunion, that moment of ecstasy and rapture, by repeatedly calling out the name of our beloved. Mevlana says, Sema is the food of lovers, and he says, their life depends on the Sema. So he is referring to us.
0: When we see the ritual, one hand is facing up another facing down. What is the meaning there?
1: That's correct. Our right hand is raised up and our fingers are held close together. Metaphorically, we receive and gather the mercy from Allah in the palm of our hand without missing or dropping it. The fingers of our left hand are held loosely. This means that we give the truth that we receive from Allah to everyone by serving them without discriminating against anyone or anything.
0: I read that music was very important to Rumi and that he loved the flute. Tell me about the musical part of the ritual.
1: Music is very important in the Mevlevi tradition, especially ney, I mean, rather than flute. Flute is actually a different type of instrument. There is a string instrument called rebab. It is also very important in the Mevlevi tradition. If I give medicine to a child, he will not take it thinking it is bitter. But if I put it in a honey syrup, he will take it. Things that are true, that are right. Most people find it difficult and they will not do them. But through music, Mevlana was able to convey the truth, the right thing to the people of that period and to us in the following periods. Because music appeals to the heart and makes it grow older. It brings the heart closer to Allah. Probably not even a day goes by without us listening to Mevlevi music, which we call Ayin-i Sharif.
0: What brings you joy in your spiritual practice?
1: Sincerely speaking, the only thing that makes me happy in this world is to be in the Sema, to do Sema. I wish I could always perform Sema. I say this with all my heart.
0: Are there particular verses written by Rumi that are very important to you?
1: Of course. As I mentioned earlier, just like Mevlana expressed himself, I am the slave of the Quran and the dust of the feet of Muhammad Mustafa. This is one of the most important statements of Mevlana. There are many sayings of Mevlana. We can talk about and explain them for maybe 2 days, 3 days, 4 days. Another important saying of Mevlana, why all this strife, all this fighting, all this violence, discord, and war? We are all children of the same mother and father. Break your pots and see how the waters become one. We are all one, one single pearl.
0: We were able to attend a session of the Whirling Dervishes in Cappadocia earlier on our trip. I hesitate to say it was a performance, though of course there were many of us gathered there to witness the ceremony. It seemed instead like an intimate gesture to allow us to be there with them in their worship. The dance is held in a cave that we descend into. The venue had experienced an electrical shortage, and so the entire experience passed in semi-darkness, one lamp for the entire round stage. The audience is seated in a semicircle at the edges, and then nine men file into the theater, all dressed in tall conical hats with black cloaks over their white robes. Four of the men are the instrumentalists. Five of them will twirl in the sacred trance. The five dancers drop their cloaks to the side and then spread onto the stage floor all in white, and then they start to turn, to whirl round and around for almost an hour. I just got to see for the very first time what we call in the West whirling dervishes, and it's part of a tradition of Sufi mysticism that includes a very ceremonial dance with types of singing, with types of music, and a reading from a section of the Quran. I've never seen this before. I've just heard that they twirl and twirl and don't get dizzy and fall down. But it's actually part of religious mysticism, of the Sufi tradition of seeking higher knowledge. The whirling dervishes. Dervishes comes from someone who stands at the gate wanting to go through to get more knowledge, to go to a higher state. They can perform this with a music soundtrack. But I was really thrilled that this was a night where the performance included instrumentation and live singers, really high-trained singers. We were grateful that we were allowed to be part of this dervish ceremony, but that got me thinking that I had read that at one point in recent Turkish history, those ceremonies or performances had been outlawed. So I asked the Sheikh. After the First World War, there was a time when Sufis were not allowed to practice publicly, if I understand. Is that changed today? You were able to do the ritual as you like today, freely?
1: Let me explain it. During the Republican period in the 1930s, the Dervish lodges were already closed down. Until the 1950s or even 1955, almost no Sema performances took place. And according to the current law, it is still forbidden, because they haven't amended the law since then. For example, wearing a hat was compulsory at the time. That law still exists, but nobody wears a hat. As far as I remember, in the 1960s, when the wife of an American ambassador visited Konya, she wanted to see the whirling dervishes. However, they could hardly find three or four dervishes performing Sema. The wife of that ambassador told them to organize more of these performances and that it would be much better. Since then, Sema ceremonies have been organized under the name of the events commemorating Mevlana, almost doubling and even tripling in size every year until today. Currently, they are organized by the government itself.
0: So this tradition has continued for 800 years since Rumi. Will it continue another 800 years?
1: It will. I mean, it will continue until the doomsday, until the end of the world, because Mevlana has been a panacea for so many people for 800 years. Today, many people from all around the world come here because they have found the truth, love, beauty, and sincerity in Mevlana. Let me try to explain. In many beliefs, the concept of death is quite challenging to describe. Mevlana described death so nicely when he said, "When true lovers pass away, they do so in a pleasant manner, melting away like sugar. True lovers never die. It is the animal that perishes."
0: When we first envisioned going to Turkey, I had one of those impossible wishes in my mind, which was, oh, if only we could find out about the whirling dervishes. Because as a kid, I had heard that phrase somewhere and had no idea what it meant.
12: Whirling dervish is actually was the name of a ride that the carnies would bring to the Calvert County Fair. And, you know, you would ride it and get like neck jolted. But that's my image of a whirling dervish. Yeah,
0: not the same spiritual experience.
12: No. So, yeah, I too, when I realized we can go see this ancient practice, right, that was, as we heard, exiled for a while within Turkey, is now being practiced again under the aegis of the government.
0: And then to be able to talk to the head of the training and overseeing of the dervishes, of these Sufi mystics.
12: Yeah.
0: And maybe we should pause just a minute and say, what is a Sufi?
12: Yeah, and I think for a lot of us who know a little bit about Islam, we may have heard of Shias and Sunnis, right? But Sufis are this, as we're kind of told by Kevin Blankenship, are this mystical arm of Islam. And I think it's interesting, this idea of mystics. I mean, you're really fascinated by mystics. Why is that, Steve? What's the draw?
0: Yeah, well, it was really meaningful for me to sort of get to a definition, which is an unmediated experience with God, a direct spiritual experience with the divine.
12: Yeah.
0: Which means not just that I go to church and the pastor says something or that I feel, well, I've now been connected to God because of what the priest did. But that experience, I've had a few of those moments where I just felt in touch with what I call the divine, with the spirit of God, as I would describe it. And sometimes it came with a particular kind of knowledge or an assurance. And so I have a hint of what that means. But these are people who are pursuing that on a daily basis and want to, as Rumi says, the beloved. I always thought he wrote great love poetry.
12: Right.
0: And it turns out that most of it, he's using the terminology of lovers to talk about a relationship that is so intimate with God.
12: Right. And I think for Westerners, we're used to maybe imagining God as a father or God as a rock. We have these different ways of thinking of him, but this idea of God as intimate with us as a lover might be, I think, is kind of mind-blowing for a lot of us and might make us a little uncomfortable.
0: Yeah, on the face of it, we think, oh, that sounds a slightly sensual or sexual, and surely God has nothing to do with those things.
12: Right.
0: And yet,
13: actually. Here we are in our human experience.
12: Right.
13: And I could not have been more delighted than to meet the person that Sheikh Ahmed Sami Kuchik ended up to be.
12: Yes. He was very generous with us. And we don't have it here, but he actually gave us a tour of his home, mm-hmm. right? And he even gifted you a present, which was sort of unexpected.
13: Yeah, just on our way out, one thing, we had gone upstairs, and he has a special room that's dedicated for him to turn.
12: Yep.
13: And perform this all by himself. So we're leaving, and he calls me over to his stairwell, and there are all of these ceramic squares with dervishes in different positions. And through the translator, he says, which of these speaks to your heart? He said, then you should have it. And he takes it off his wall, hands it to me.
12: Yeah.
13: And it's in my office right now today.
12: Right now. Yeah.
13: Here, where we produce In Good Faith.
12: Yeah.
13: So Rumi's tomb.
12: Yes. I remember walking around going, what am I looking at? I don't quite get it. The sarcophagus were confusing to me at first. Like,
13: they were at interesting angles.
12: Yes, and they had hats on them, which I didn't realize were hats, those sort of wrapped, knotted things at the head.
13: So, yeah, the music, I don't understand the words as sung, but I understand music and the feeling of the music. And I also understand the idea of reaching for a contact with God. And I also understand the concept of wanting to lift myself up and arrive at a higher spiritual plane and be a better person and be enabled to do more good, to spread more good in the world. Make sure and check out the In Good Faith YouTube channel for videos of the whirling dervishes in Cappadocia. And next week, we'll have Kevin Blankenship back to discuss more of Rumi's poetry in a special book club edition. We'll be joined by another Rumi scholar, Rasul Sorkabi, to read and ponder the collection Swallowing the Sun, translated by Franklin D. Lewis. Check out a copy from your library and join us. Many thanks to Kevin Blankenship and Sheikh Ahmed Sami Kuchik for speaking with us. This episode was produced by Heather Bigley. Our production team includes Emma Engebretsen, Leah King, Katerina Martinich, and Ashton Rowan. Our sound designers include Daniel Phillips and Joshua Fouts. And thanks to our voice actors for this episode, Dane Keckley, who voiced the interviews at Rumi's Tomb, and Roger Hoffman, who voiced Sheikh Ahmed. In Good Faith is committed to the idea that we all benefit from hearing people of widely varying backgrounds share their personal experience of faith and belief. 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In Good Faith is a production of BYU Radio. I'm Stephen Cap Perry. I hope you join me again soon, right here, In Good Faith.
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17: It's commonly thought that grandeur brings feelings of awe, that epic and outsized marvels command our attention, our respect and admiration, more than things that are small. In actuality, tiny things, even microscopic wonders, can fill us with an overwhelming sense of gratitude and humility. Just the thought that a hummingbird can hum and hover evokes a feeling of awe and wonder. 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
18: BBC News with Roisin Hasty. After the first round of talks with the US in Switzerland, Iran has again made it clear that it's keen to exert a degree of control over the Strait of Hormuz. For his part, the US Treasury Secretary Scott Bessent said earlier that Washington would suspend sanctions on Iranian oil production and exports for 60 days. Here's Sanjay Dasgupta.
19: Speaking to Iranian state television as he travelled back from the talks in Switzerland, Iran's lead negotiator Mohammad Bakir Ghalibaf said he'd already made it clear through his previous postings on social media that the administration of the Strait of Hormuz would never return to the way it was before the war. He also said Iran and the US had agreed to establish coordination mechanisms for 30 days to ensure smooth passage for vessels through the strait. Speaking to reporters on Monday, President Trump had said the Strait of Hormuz was totally open.
18: Britain's biggest police force has announced it's expanding its use of facial recognition cameras to the tourist areas of London's West End and Soho. Alice Adderley reports.
20: The police say the static facial recognition cameras help reduce crime and assist officers to target known criminals. In a six-month trial in an area of South London, they said they made more than 170 arrests and saw a significant fall in violence against women and girls. The Commissioner of the Metropolitan Police, Sir Mark Rowley, called it one of the most revolutionary technological advances in recent years.
18: As many as 18 deaths in western France are being blamed on the heatwave affecting parts of Europe. Two young children were found dead after being stuck inside a car in the southern town of Carpentras. More from Hugh Schofield in Paris.
21: There's never been a June day in France as hot as yesterday, and today will be even hotter. Across the west of the country, cities like Bordeaux at 42 degrees Celsius and Rennes at 40 degrees saw temperatures which even in July or August they'd not experienced before. Today, more than half the country is in the maximum red alert zone for heat waves, and most of the rest is in the next highest orange zone. Once again, thousands of schools will be either closed altogether or sending children home at lunchtime because they can't guarantee safe conditions in the classroom.
18: A California court has dismissed a lawsuit filed by the Trump administration against the city of Los Angeles, arguing that it was acting unlawfully by limiting its cooperation with federal immigration authorities. But the district judge ruled that the city had not acted unconstitutionally, as its accordance governs the conduct of the city's own staff and agencies. Los Angeles city attorney welcomed the decision. The Trump administration's filed several similar lawsuits in Democrat-run cities. BBC News.
17: I'm Marcus Smith, and this is Constant Wonder. Join us as we quest for the awe and wonder of knowing we are part of something infinitely larger than ourselves. The Mokan, the Orang Laut, the Bajau. You may never have heard of these various groups of sea nomads who dwell in boats and stilt houses along certain islands and coasts of Thailand, Myanmar, Indonesia, and the Philippines. Sea nomads have inhabited Southeast Asia for untold generations, and for all the picturesque, inviting images of their lifestyle that you can find available online, theirs is actually a rigorous and often precarious existence. On December 26th, Boxing Day 2004, a megathrust earthquake, magnitude 9.2, its epicenter deep in the ocean off the coast of Sumatra, Indonesia, triggered a tsunami that took the lives of 230,000 people in the region. We're going to focus for just a moment on how the Moken Sea Nomads fared during this cataclysmic event. Traditional knowledge, acquired over many centuries, allowed them to survive at rates far higher than other humans in the tsunami's path, people of greater wealth and more education. The Moken were equipped with understanding not shared by most of their neighbors.
2: They tell each other that there's this wave that eats people called Laboon. And you'll know that Laboon is coming because the earth starts to shake. And you have to immediately go to high ground. And they have some shelters up about 40 or 50 meters above sea level in the hills that they go to. Every time there's an earthquake, that's what happens. And everybody has to know that, even the kids, because there's not time for mom to go gather her kids or dad to go gather the kids or the kids to, like, looking for their mom. That's the hardest part, is to make sure that the kids know that Laboon is real. And when they feel that earthshake, it's a tsunami alarm.
17: For this episode of Constant Wonder, which relates to the angrily quaking, rumbling, roaring, exploding earth, we have a gentle and deeply contemplative guest. He's a geologist from here on the BYU campus. Dr. Ron Harris has great respect and admiration for the age-old wisdom passed down among people like the Moken. In addition to his ongoing work as a researcher and university professor, he was motivated by that 2004 Sumatra tsunami disaster to organize a nonprofit. It's called In Harm's Way. Ron estimates that the organization, since its founding, has saved 50,000 lives. In Harm's Way was more than just a brainchild conceived to help avert theoretical disasters on this scale. The massive Boxing Day earthquake, for instance. Ron knew it was real. He saw it coming. He had actually published papers forecasting its likelihood, but his dire prognostication never made it to populations who were living in harm's way. And then, after nearly a quarter of a million fatalities, he was inconsolable. It was the following year, in 2005, that he founded this organization, dedicated to getting the word out, relying heavily on the very people who live in vulnerable regions, the potential victims, to educate and prepare their family and friends. The closest I've ever been to an epic seismic event is roughly 700 miles. That's the distance from where I was living, and still am living here in Provo, Utah, to Mount St. Helens. If you were not alive or alert on May 18, 1980, you will not remember the shock and terror of witnessing even just live broadcasts from the vicinity of this volcano's eruption. Each of the 57 human fatalities at Mount St. Helens, well, that was someone's life, even though the death count admittedly pales in comparison to the tsunami of 2004. As it happens, Ron Harris grew up in Eugene, Oregon, and was always mesmerized by the close-by Cascade Mountain Range, with its lakes and forests and many volcanoes, including Mount St. Helens. Very early in his education, he became obsessed with the science of plate tectonics, the movement of plates in the Earth's crust that are connected with earthquakes and the formation of volcanoes.
2: Major, beautiful volcanoes. Some of them that had formed before the Ice Age, and the Ice Age has carved them into these really steep spires. Others that have erupted after the Ice Age that are beautiful, pyramid-shaped mountains that you just can't take your eye off of. I remember the first time I saw Crater Lake, or the first time that I climbed South's Sister, or fishing at the base of Mount Thielson, which is this steeple-like mountain. I'm fishing and I'm looking at the mountain the whole time. Every time I see him, it's like I'd seen him for the first time.
17: It would still be years before I would meet Ron, but we were actually both living here in Provo when the side of Mount St. Helens, one of these pyramids, exploded in spectacular fashion. I was a college freshman. He was a young married sophomore, also at BYU, here in the Rocky Mountains of Utah.
6: But when this volcano spewed rock and ash onto the very landscape of his childhood and teenage adventures, he felt compelled to transfer from BYU. That very fall of 1980, he returned to his hometown, specifically to enroll in the geology program at the University of Oregon. He ached to be just a few hours' drive from the now vastly altered landscape he had been so familiar with.
2: I had to be there to actually see how much change happened in such a small period of time. Mount St. Helens was a place where we would go before it erupted, and when it erupted, it blew the whole side of the mountain off and covered the lake, Spirit Lake, where we used to fish.
6: In order to visit his old haunts, which were now essentially unrecognizable, he had to flout the authorities.
2: I just got a car and went up there and went around the signs that were trying to keep people out, but I had to go there, drive through the ash, grab samples of the ash, and just look at the place myself. I never thought in my lifetime that one of those volcanoes would have come alive.
6: So, given the fact that volcanism, this is the dynamic thing that can blow and be just incredibly beyond dramatic, devastating, and given the fact that your work focuses in part on these kinds of processes, does it spook you?
2: Not really. It doesn't. I have a wanderlust, which is huge. And as a geologist, you want to go to the site. That's the only way you can really collect good data. And yeah, there's been some close calls. But if I die from an ash flow, it's a very honorable way to die as a geologist.
6: Now, I didn't know whether to laugh or scold Professor Harris at this point, but you can definitely hear in his voice a sense of extraordinary commitment to his field. I asked him if he felt called to geology, and he mentioned something that might have seemed an insignificant coincidence when it happened. He was about 25 years old at the time.
2: One of our friends wanted my wife and I to stay at their house while they were on vacation, and he had this book on Alaska. I could feel the gravity pulling me into that book, and I just had a premonition, you're gonna go there someday.
6: Alaska is far from a bad destination for somebody committed to the study of geology, and Ron did make it to Alaska as a master's student. While at the Geophysical Institute of the University of Alaska Fairbanks, during a class called Mountain Building Processes, he had to pick a region of the world to focus on.
2: I chose Indonesia because it was so active. Like in the Rockies, people are like, well, you know, this is how it happened 100 million years ago. And I wanted to be to a place where it was actually happening now. They have more explosive volcanoes, more earthquakes, more tsunamis than any other place on the planet.
6: Indonesia remained a research focus of his during his PhD studies in London. And it was during this season of his life that intensive research on the ground in Indonesia got underway for him. He was exactly where he wanted to be, in what is one of the most dangerous places in the world, seismically speaking, that is.
2: Over the last 450 years, there's been over 125 tsunamis in Indonesia. So that's one every 4 years during that time. And in the last 10 years, we've had three. A lot of the places we go are way out in the middle of nowhere to find data. Traveling all over in a developing country, lots of uncertainty, lots of language problems, language barriers, cultural differences, you know, staying in people's homes out in the middle of nowhere, the transportation back and forth on these scary roads with people driving out of control.
6: Ron could write volumes just about these incidentals, the adventures and inconveniences and downright hazards he has had over the past four decades working in Indonesia. And as difficult as these may have been, they come with the territory. Ron says they've come with a calling. His commitment runs deep. He knows that geologists, seismologists, volcanologists have lost their lives in eruptions and ash flows. You and I both heard him talk about an honorable death. As his career progressed, his work became far more than just a scholar's quest for knowledge. In my visiting with him, I found that Ron's motivation is more than intellectual appetite alone, more than the raw curiosity that compelled him to investigate the aftermath of the Mount St. Helens eruption. I'm talking about a commitment to saving lives. Learning and serving are, of course, not exactly oil and water, but he did actually have to wrestle with this subtle distinction in the early years of his professional career. His 8-year-old son drove home a painful lesson for him. This happened right after he returned from one of those research trips to Indonesia in the late 1990s.
2: I just put my bags down, and my son and his friend were in the room. And my son's friend went over and looked at my bag, and it said Dr. Ron Harris on it. So he asked my son, "I didn't know your dad was a doctor." My son said, "Well, he's not the kind of doctor that helps people." And I sat there. At first, I got a little bit defensive because all the hardships I had to go through to do this research. But the more I reflected on it, the more I thought, out of the mouth of babes. I mean, I had to admit that that's what I was doing.
6: Ron Harris knew he needed to adjust his course. He applied for a Fulbright Fellowship because of that program's focus on real-world challenges abroad. After all, he wanted to be a doctor who helps.
2: One of the reasons why I wanted to do the Fulbright is because it represented a pivot in my interest, not just in how things formed, but also how they are hazards, and helping people understand the hazards so they can have a much higher response efficacy when they're confronted with one. They know what to do.
6: In the academic world, it's very easy to see your scholarly tasks as research and analysis to size up problems, think them through toward better understanding. But what if the whole point of scholarship is to go much further than just that, beyond the neutral performance of such tasks? Well, when Ron received his Fulbright grant, he set out, along with his young family, for half a year's stay on the island of Java. As he met people from various parts of Indonesia who lived in danger zones, he didn't always connect the dots from his academic tasks to his ultimate motivation. Remember, this was some time before the 2004 tsunami happened. During those 6 months of study, he would visit with people, be they from cities or rural villages. Now, many people in Indonesia, particularly on Java, have traditions about the danger of the Queen of the Southern Sea. But apart from the Moken near Thailand, Ron is unaware of any indigenous peoples who have passed on ancestral stories that tie the danger of the sea to any prescribed course of action. The more he rubbed shoulders with people in the region, the more poignantly he began to sense that he was falling short of his ideal. His expertise was not yet making him a real doctor with genuine help for people.
2: With my son, we would walk through village to village to village, and we would say hi to the locals and maybe play soccer with them a little bit. But we went through the village without really talking at all about the hazards that we were trying to measure.
6: While on Java for half a year, Ron Harris tells me, he felt like a doctor who wasn't really helping anyone. But he held to the idea that his research would eventually yield applicable results in the interest of actually serving humanity. Just after the Fulbright experience, Ron published an analysis from his findings. These findings appeared in an Indonesian journal and included an observation that the region, already well known to have frequent earthquakes, was actually overdue for a seismic event of unusual magnitude.
2: The problem is nobody communicated the forecast. It was published, you know, in a scientific journal, which nobody has access to. And even if they tried to get it digitally, it's like $50. And even if they could get it, it was written in scientific language. And so there's this big gap between what our research was showing and where we really needed to do the work was communicating it to the people in a way that they took it seriously.
6: In 2002, Ron again issued his forewarning about seismic movement, potentially cataclysmic, near Sumatra. This was published in the BYU alumni magazine called Bridges. There he described how his data analysis indicated that pressure had long been mounting along the tectonic subduction zone along the upper reaches of what is called the Sunda Trench. This lies in a giant arc from the coastline of Sumatra and extends all the way up to Myanmar. But this article was published in English for a small, if educated, audience, and the chances of anyone in the danger zone reading it were practically nil. A megathrust earthquake is not merely a local or regional event. It's the planet rearranging itself. Analogies are scarcely possible, but it's been said that the energy released in a 9.2 magnitude quake is equivalent to the detonating of tens of thousands of atomic bombs in rapid succession along the length of a subduction zone.
2: They said there's some big seismic gaps here. One of them is the west coast of Sumatra, which has enough energy to create a magnitude 8-plus event. The event when it actually happened was a 9.2, which means we were a long ways off, more than one order of magnitude off in terms of the amplitude. 300 times off on the energy released. The third largest earthquake ever recorded on the planet happened 2 years after we put this in print. So everybody thought we predicted it.
6: You had not predicted it?
2: No, the P word is way too precise for what we did. We forecast it. The difference there is there's a lot more uncertainty with a forecast than there is a prediction. The only thing we were going on was the fact that there was very little seismicity in this huge area that was 1,600 kilometers long, essentially like the whole state of California without an earthquake, but a plate boundary that's active.
6: In just a moment, we'll go to that day in 2004 when Ron Harris realizes, to his horror, how right he had been and how in that very realization, his sense of a calling increased by an immeasurable order of magnitude. I'm Marcus Smith, reflecting with Ron Harris on his professional and personal life, defined in a profound way by one of the great natural disasters of modern human history. 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
6: December 26th, 2004. Sometimes it's referred to as the Boxing Day tsunami or earthquake. And where were you? How did you learn about it? That was a day. Is it fair to say that is one of the biggest days in your, not just professional life, but in your life?
2: Mm-hmm. It is. I got a call early in the morning from my mother-in-law, and she's like, Ron, it happened. I'm like, what happened? She's like, the earthquake you've been talking about. And I just stood there stunned. I'm like, she must be talking about the Sumatra area, because we talked about that. She goes, you got to go look at the news. And so I turned the TV on, and I was just horrified. I still am horrified. And I felt like I had no clue how bad it could really be when we wrote that paper. And that I was part of something that was so much larger than myself, that needed so much more help to try to protect people from. It was just, it was, put me in a state of depression for months to think I had a connection to that event. but not the kind of connection I wanted. I wanted to have the connection where I'd gone from village to village to village to village to village, telling people about it, telling them what to do when they felt the ground shake, that they needed to run as fast as they could, like the Mokum people do, right? The Mokum people, because of their generational stories, they survived.
6: It wasn't long before the news agency showed up here on the BYU campus and brought out the bright lights and put you on camera. Tell me about that experience.
2: It was really hard because I hadn't really had a chance to process it very well yet. And the more I saw, the more horrified I became about it. I actually saw people on TV that I knew that they were interviewing and telling about how their families were wiped out and so on. But yeah, the newscasters, their big story was going to be, why didn't the people listen to you? And I just broke down. I said, it wasn't that they didn't listen to me. It was because I didn't tell them. Nobody told them. Nobody sent the message to the people who lived in the seismic gap that they were at risk, and more importantly, what to do about it.
6: Well, did you not feel like you had published on this?
2: I realized for the first time how frustrating it is to try to get the word to the actual people in harm's way. Because you can publish in the best journal in your field, and it's in English, and it's in scientific language, and it's in a journal that most people can't actually access. And so there needs to be a person in the middle who can keep track of the literature, understand it, and then communicate it effectively to those who are in harm's way. And that still doesn't exist in most places.
6: How long did it take you to start coming to an awareness that your approach before this disaster had to be somehow overhauled with a new focus that would lead to the help that people need?
2: The lights went on for me when I read an article about this tsunami. And the journalist said, well, they predicted the event, okay, we'll give them an A- on that. But they get an F in the communication department and get an F in implementation of disaster risk reduction strategies. And it hit me. Look, it's not just going there and assessing the hazard and publishing papers about it that only academics will read. We have to have the communication and implementation part. In fact, the Mokum people taught us that those are the two most important parts. They knew nothing about tsunami science, nothing about fault zones. They couched it in a mythological way that there was this monster that nobody had seen but would eat people. And they had the highest survival because they focused on the communication and the implementation of risk reduction.
6: You'll remember how we began this episode with a mention of this group of sea nomads called the Mokun people. They knew, just from ancient stories, that if ever the earth were to shake for very long, everybody needed to head immediately for higher ground. Well, I asked Ron Harris to get a little more specific about their survival rate compared with a rate for inhabitants of the region who were not conversant with these stories and teachings from days of old.
2: It's estimated that nearly 40% of the people in Banda Aceh, which is the big city that was hit by the tsunami, died. And the distance between where you died and where you were safe was maybe less than a meter. If you were in the tsunami, you were likely going to die. If you were sitting there next to the tsunami, you were going to live. And most of the people that got caught in the tsunami didn't just get injured, but they were killed. Usually the injuries are 2 to 3 times what the death rate is. And this was not like that at all. And in the Mokum people, because they evacuated the coast, because they self-evacuated, instead of having to wait for a warning to come from outside, they only had, I think, 3 or 4 casualties, and the 3 or 4 casualties were from people who went down early to look and see what had happened. And by that time, the tsunami wave had moved from Sumatra, hit India, and reflected back. And they were on the coast in the village when that second wave came, that reflection wave.
6: I just read that it took 11 hours for the first wave to go and hit the east coast of India.
2: Yeah.
6: So we're talking almost a full day when that second wave returned.
2: Yeah. So they waited, and then they went down when they thought it was safe.
6: Ron Harris hadn't been alone in often assuming that an academic's job is to stay in an academic lane and publish in academic journals. But he abandoned that attitude after the fateful Boxing Day disaster. When I asked him to elaborate on the common disconnect between what we learn and actually helping others with what we learn, he drew a straight line from a sense of calling to actual engagement, because a sense of calling alone is of little use. And Ron feels this acutely.
2: Feeling called to do what I do, especially when I got

0: because it's building up strain. And then just walk off and assume that somebody's going to pick the pieces of what I set up and somehow go and communicate them to the people who are in harm's way.
1: In harm's way is a phrase that you have used now in the establishment of a nonprofit.
0: Right.
1: And its mission is expressly to do this communication you're talking about.
0: Communication and implementation of risk reduction.
1: In harm's way advocates for something called 20-20-20. And I, just walk us through what that those numbers, 20-20-20, mean.
0: So in the process of trying to communicate the risk to the people locally and also what to do about it, we had these social scientists with us. And we do a survey before the talk, and we do a survey afterwards to try to assess the understanding. And they showed me the data. They're like, look, they're not learning anything from your approach. And the reason why is because it's way too technical. And they're just not up to this. And probably the same would happen here in the U.S. And so we got together and brainstormed, and they're like, look, you got to reduce the entire tsunami science into one sentence. And I said, how about three numbers? They're like, that's even better. You usually have about 20 minutes based on all of our tsunami models that we've done and also based on historical accounts. They're like, well, how long would the ground have to shake in order to create a tsunami? Because they have earthquakes there all the time. We don't want them to be like evacuating every week or so. And I said, well, it has to be at least a magnitude 7, which would mean it would shake for 20 seconds. At that time, they were going to say, it's like 20-20 vision. I said, we need one more 20, and that's how far they need to go inland, and at least 20 meters elevation. So 20 seconds of shaking, 20 minutes to get to 20 meters elevation. If the people in the Banda Aceh earthquake and Indian Ocean tsunami in 2004 would have known that, tens of thousands of lives would have been saved just with that one bit of information.
1: Has that one bit of information yet played out in such a way with real events that lives have been saved?
0: Yeah, it has. There was a tsunami and earthquake in 2018 in Sulawesi, Indonesia. So they had, the university and others had already learned about the 2020. It hadn't been like broadcast all over the city. There's a video of a man who, as soon as he felt the earthquake, climbed up into a high parking garage next to the coast. He was probably about 30 meters up. And the people below are still going about their daily business because the ground's shaking, it stopped. Some of them are probably going home to check on family or whatever. And he's yelling from the top of this parking garage because he could see the tsunami coming. Tsunami, tsunami, tsunami. People were just ignoring him. People like getting in and out of a bus, like as if nothing's happening. Some people looked up and saw, and he's like, tsunami, tsunami, tsunami, tsunami, right? And then you see the tsunami getting closer and closer and closer, and then it just comes and takes them out. And then all you hear is him sobbing. It's a huge, impactful video. But some people were saved because he knew what to do.
1: A similar event happened in another Indonesian town called Negeri Lima, where a landslide had dammed up a river. But it became apparent to people connected with the nonprofit in harm's way that the earthen dam would not hold.
0: So there we had an earthquake during the rainy season, which meant that there's lots of slopes that are unstable. And so you commonly have these landslides that come across and dam up rivers. There's so much water flow that they start to go over the dam and can break through the dam catastrophically and go down. And there's usually a village at the end of the river where it runs into the sea. And so some of the people we had trained who are still working for In Harm's Way went there, saw the situation, said, look, we need to practice some evacuation. And so they built some evacuation signs, and then they tried to have an evacuation drill, but not very many people took it seriously, didn't show up. This, at the whole time of this is going on, the water's getting higher and higher and higher and higher and higher on the landslide reservoir. And they had somebody monitoring it there. So our workers went to the imams in Negeri Lima and said, look, the people we're talking to are taking a very laissez-faire

0: attitude towards this, and they bought into it and started beating the drums, which is the signal that there's a gathering that needs to take place. And they told them, look, you really need to practice this because we don't know how long that's going to last. So they had a really successful evacuation drill. And then within like 3 days, the call comes out, it's breaking, it's breaking, it's breaking. And then it just broke catastrophically. And this 25-meter wave came down the drainage. It took 7 minutes for it to get to the city. And only 10 people died. Because in that 7 minutes, they had evacuated over 450 homes. Because the flood came down and took all those 450 homes and just dumped them into the ocean. Casualties were people who were handicapped. One was deaf, a person taking care of the deaf, some older people that it was hard for them to get out of the way in 7 minutes. But 450 homes with maybe 3 to 5 people in each home, that's a couple thousand people that were saved just by what that one person did.
1: Back in 2004, when the Boxing Day earthquake and tsunami hit, Facebook was in its infancy, Instagram was not a thing, people didn't even really text much. So even though we had the internet, word did not travel instantaneously as it does now. But social media can really play a big part of getting the word out today about anything. It certainly can help spread the word about disaster preparedness. Consider something that happened about a decade ago. Ron and an Indonesian graduate student were giving a lecture at a university on the island of Lombok, Indonesia.
0: The university had some journalist students who were there, and they published it on social media that we were expecting to have a magnitude 9 event on the Java Trench, our evidence for it, and what we needed to do. We had 50,000 hits before midnight. And the central government found out about this, and they asked the Geological and Geophysical Agency, why haven't you guys told us this? So the people at the Geophysical Survey kind of got in trouble, and then they published their own evidence showing it. I guess the only reason they were keeping it from the people, because I've asked a few of them this, was they didn't want to cause mass panic. But that's what the social media post took care of.
1: Signs in this community remain posted for all to read, reminding people of the importance of 2020. When the unthinkable actually happens, they'll understand what's at stake and quickly move to higher ground. But my favorite example about preparing for a tsunami using the catchy little phrase 2020, well, it's just got to be this one.
0: There's this one city, Pachitan, that has a 2020 parade every year. They dress up, everybody brings the bikes that they have. They dress up the bikes in these like posters that have 2020 on it, and waves and the green queen of the sea on there. And they ride through the city like a tsunami. They stay together. They start at the coast and they ride through the city and they go up each of the streets. And if they tag you, you're dead. And you have to sit down or lay down. It's a big party every year, and they came up with this all on their own.
1: So the Moken may well have their mythological notions of a monster wave called Laboon that devours people. But I'm really rather fond of this new tradition of the 2020 parade. Now, what if people in places like Pachitan can't physically move on the terrain 20 meters higher? Well, in those cases, mitigation efforts have tried to bring elevation to the people.
0: They also planted a bunch of trees right along the coast between the city and the waves. These are casuarina trees, which are really strong. They're stronger than palms, but palms are also good. And most of the foliage is up high, so when the tsunami comes, it reduces the intensity of the wave by almost an order of magnitude. And they planted those trees right after the 2004 tsunami, so now they're huge and are a very, very effective barrier. But the bad news is that the people who live along the river where there's no tree barriers, the tsunamis go right up the rivers because they're the lowest places on shore. And there's a lot of people that live close to that river, and we've tried to find ways to get them to safe ground, and there's no way they're going to make it. So each place that we go to, we identify what we call the death zone, where people live, but there's no way in 20 minutes that they're going to get to a safe place. And so what do? You build a high-rise hotel there, and you do vertical evacuation.
1: So the hotels will withstand the tsunami?
0: They have to build it so it can by putting pilings, you know, tens of meters down, because it's on unconsolidated stuff. There were mosques in the 2004 tsunami that survived because they had an open ground floor plan. That's the key. There's just pillars. And the tsunami just went right through the bottom, you know, kind of like if you're trying to mitigate for a flood and you have houses on stilts. There's nothing for the current to really grab onto.
1: Ron Harris doesn't operate like somebody who has all the answers. His humility is readily apparent. He routinely points away from himself to the Moken, to the inhabitants of Pachitan. He always tries to understand who and why and where and how. But while he's personally focused on improving survival rates, doing his part, he also wants to see more risk analysis and disaster mitigation performed by Indonesians themselves, by those very communities that are situated near the fault lines and ocean fronts, near volcanoes, near vulnerable reservoirs. Preparedness and mitigation may well involve things like the 2020 plan, the strategic planting of trees. Maybe there's a more sophisticated plan involving perhaps the military. Now, even though Southeast Asia and Indonesia have always been at significant risk for natural disasters, Ron pointed out to me that before 1998, very little was being published from Indonesian universities about these natural hazards. And that has been changing.
0: They started to pick up because we started to help the universities start a major on natural disaster mitigation.
1: An actual major as the course of study.
0: Which was multidisciplinary. It wasn't just the geology, wasn't just the geophysics. It also had to do with public safety and public health and clear communication. And so people, when they were undergraduates, they would get their degree in disaster mitigation, and they were finding that there were more people who wanted to hire those than in the oil industry or mining industry. And then they got graduate degrees and started doing research on this, and it just took off.
1: It's a whole new discipline then at that point.
0: Yeah. In Java, in a volcano called Kelut, there was a faculty member who was heading the disaster mitigation major, and the requirement for seniors is to spend a semester somewhere in Indonesia helping out with what they just learned in their geology training. These two undergraduate students decided they would go and make a geologic map of Mount Kelut to see where most of the youngest flows were coming down. And then they went down into the city that's below the volcano that had been wiped out three times before and told them that it's been wiped out three times before. And also they did an evacuation drill. And then we're talking about over 100,000 people that lived within the red zone, which is within 10 kilometers of the summit. 5 years after they had done this work, the volcano started to wake up. And lots of seismicity, meaning that the magma was moving towards the summit. And then they started seeing some ash. And they immediately went into the action plan, which is to get all these troop carriers from the military to come in and pick up people and bring them out. So 3 hours after the evacuation started, the volcano erupted. Huge eruption that caused big ash flows to come down the side of the mountain that they had mapped. Over 5,000 homes were destroyed, like incinerated, vaporized by this ash flow. Only five people died because of those two undergraduate students who had not only assessed the hazard, but it also helped the people understand what they needed to do to get out of harm's way. That is awe-inspiring to me, that just that little bit of knowledge went so far to save so many lives.
1: In just a moment here on Constant Wonder, we're going to hear about a time not that long ago when Ron Harris nearly lost his own life. What was it that kept him going, gave hope, and sustained him when he thought he was at death's door? I'm Marcus Smith.
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3: 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DeBonta and Richie Saunders. Will A.J. go number one, and can Richie sneak into the first round?
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1: Ron Harris is 68 years old. He's trim, athletic, and has bright blue eyes. If you're walking beside him and he wants to turn those eyes on you, he does that rather stiffly, like somebody who just woke up with a bad crick in their neck. And that's because his neck was fused after he broke it while surfing in Bali in 2018. He was at a beach not far from the international airport, just hours before he was due to fly back home from one of his research trips. He nearly always took a day to surf at the end of such a trip, and it should have just worked out fine, with flights coming into Bali from other parts of Indonesia, arriving usually in the morning, and flights outbound for the U.S., usually leaving at about midnight. I wanted him to share with us the details of this particular day in 2018, actually the last time he would ever surf, not just because of the drama involved, no. What happened to him when he was thrown from his board and submerged in the waves that day, that experience ties right into his sense of calling.
0: Surfing was awesome. There were these huge waves. I hadn't seen waves that big any time that I had been there before. I was having the time of my life. I finally, got tired, so I was sitting there on the beach. The waves changed, so there was a better barrel. So I thought, I'll go out and get a couple more runs on those barrel waves. And one of them just, I got too far ahead of the wave, and so it just face-planted me, or head-planted me on the bottom of the ocean. And it knocked me out, because I woke up and I was in the middle of a tumultuous wave. Fortunately, I don't know how, I hadn't swallowed any water, but I couldn't figure out where I was at first. There's something else that happened that I'll talk about in a second, but I finally figured out what had happened, and fortunately my board was tethered to my wrist, and so I was able to get on it because my head and neck were just spasming with pain, and I couldn't lift my neck up, so I laid it on my board and paddled in. I was out there by myself, so there was nobody really to take care of me. So I returned the board to the person I'd rented it from, and then I walked from the beach to the hotel room, holding my head up because my head was flopped over like this, so I had to hold it up as I walked. And I got to the hotel, and I had sand all over me, so I just kind of slithered into the swimming pool at the hotel to get all the sand off, got my key, went up to my room, tried to take my surf shirt off, and it was stuck to my skin because it was so wet, and my neck was just spasming. I don't know how I got that off, but there was this feeling of you better be careful taking that off. So then I got my phone and my passport. I asked for a taxi to bring me to some apothecary where I could find a neck brace and some pain medication because my flight left in like 5 hours. Well, the taxi's like, there's no place that you can get to either of those except for the hospital. So he brings me to the hospital. And when you have a broken neck, any kind of movement is just almost unbearable pain. Just that ride in the taxi, even though I was telling the taxi to go slow, any kind of bump, it just... So I go into the hospital, and the ER doctor was like, we need to take an x-ray. I can't just give you pain medication and a brace and tell you to go on your way. When he x-rayed it, he saw I was broken in four places, my C1 and C2. He's like, how did you get here? I got out of the water. I walked. He's like cringing the whole time I'm telling him the story. He goes, you shouldn't even be alive, let alone be able to do all of that. So, but that moment when I was in the water and I was just coming to, I had this overwhelming feeling of peace that no matter what happened, everything was going to be okay. It was the weirdest feeling. I can't remember ever feeling like that before in my life, especially in a situation like that where you could be panicking. Just this overwhelming, calm feeling of just, okay, find a way out. It was, I don't know how to explain it.
1: If I were to hazard giving any kind of explanation in his behalf, I might well say that Ron still had work to do after 2018. When I asked him if his successes with a nonprofit in harm's way, to some degree, offset the difficulty of wishing he'd done more ahead of the Boxing Day tsunami for the vulnerable populations of Southeast Asia, well, his reply was full of self-effacement and simple generosity toward other people engaged in this work.
0: The fact that these successes have happened because of the way I pivoted and the way other people have pivoted, it's like what Victor Hugo said when he said that armies cannot change an idea when its time has come. When the time for that idea is there, it doesn't matter what anybody does. And I feel like I'm a part of that. The idea was, look, we need to do more than just assess these hazards and then ask people why they didn't listen. Because that's not what's going on. We're negligent.
1: When you work for nearly three decades in broadcasting, you might get a chance to interview people, as I have. A whole lot of them, actually. And in Ron Harris, I've met a rare specimen of humanity. He's a person who, with stunning humility, has reversed the conventional relationship between expert and pupil.
0: We found that disaster mitigation has got enough traction that it's actually being practiced by people who are doing it in their own way and making it personal for their community. I have three Indonesian ex-graduate students that I pay $500 about every 3 or 4 months for them to go around and make sure that this is going on. And they were telling me these success stories that they would go to a village, and the village they had just been at, there was somebody from the other village who was listening, and by that time they got to the second village, most people were already singing this tsunami song that we teach everybody about what to do during the tsunami. And so I thought, I just want to go listen. I want to hear what they know and what they've done. And we rated the cities, and they were like, what was that city's rating compared to ours, you know? A little bit of competition.
7: Yeah, sure.
0: Good competition. So now they're on this path, this five-year path, to try to get to where the best people were, the best communities that had taken this the most seriously. By showing them, look, this is what this community's done. That's the only talking that we did. We listened and listened and said, look, these people have the same problem you guys have, and this is what they're doing. And that made so much difference. It wasn't us telling them what to do. It was the community down the road that was telling them what to do. So refreshing to be involved with something that's got a life of its own, which is another source of awe. When you see something that you've done get a life of its own, and you can just stand back and watch it go, that's probably one of the most powerful sources of awe, I feel.
1: Ron Harris is a professor of geology here at Brigham Young University. He's also the founder of the nonprofit In Harm's Way, which prepares people and communities to protect themselves against the potential catastrophe of natural disasters. What you're hearing right now is the 2020 song, with lyrics in Indonesian, so I don't expect you to understand them. I just wanted you to have a chance to listen to a little of it while I bring this all to a close with this thought. Ron is someone who, through his professional career, has come to love and understand the people he has wanted to serve and now finds himself looking up to them. This episode was produced here in our studios with Tenery Taylor as the producer, and production assistance from Haley Harris and Mamie Teeples. Sound design was by Taehyun Kim. Jeffrey Johnson is a volcanologist. He documents what a volcano sounds like when it behaves calmly, so that he can compare that with how the sound changes when an eruption draws near. Here's a little bonus from our episode that featured him.
7: Infrasound is nothing more than sound waves that are below the threshold of human hearing. I like the analogy that volcanoes can be musical instruments and that organ pipe is a great analogy. You can have certain frequencies projected from a volcano depending upon how big your pipe is. Imagine a lava lake, which is 150 meters below the crater rim. It's bubbling away and producing sounds. And then in the days prior to the big eruption, it starts to rise up and get shallower. That 150 meters is now 100 meters. That changes the frequency of the infrasounds that are being projected out of that volcano.
1: Now, all of this leads up to a fascinating notion of a voice print, as though the volcano could speak and have its own unique habits, patterns, signature. We also have to talk about the resulting flash mud flows. They're known by the term lahars. A lahar is pyroclastic material that typically flows down a mountain as a violent slurry. When Mount Pinatubo erupted in the Philippines back in 1991, the eruption itself killed 6 people, but the lahars that followed killed 1,500 people. Jeffrey Johnson is keen on the fact that infrasound observation can be part of an early warning system specific to this particular type of danger.
7: The lahars are one of the worst hazards in terms of loss of life and property at volcanoes, and they can occur in the absence of an eruption. Sometimes these volcanoes will fall apart as debris flows and mud flows without there being a big eruption. The glacier starts to melt, these torrents of water start to flow down, and before long, this torrent can travel downslope and become a massive slurry of mud, blocks, trees, anything that's in the way. These low-frequency sounds can be detected when that lahar is as far away as 5 kilometers. These sensors pick up on these subtle low-frequency atmospheric oscillations. If you can detect it 5 kilometers away, then you have 15 to 20 minutes of warning before the flow actually arrives.
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4: Next on BYUSN, we're just one day away from the NBA draft. What's the latest buzz surrounding H.A. Tabanca and the number one pick? We'll break it down this morning. Richie Saunders continues to climb draft boards with one notable mock draft that has him in the first round. What are the chances Richie actually goes in round one? Former BYU athletic director Tom Homo and the 1984 national champion quarterback Robbie Bosco discuss the state of BYU athletics and the transition to becoming mission presidents, which they are now. And BYU head coach Kalani Sitake was ranked atop the Big 12 coaches. Number one, has Kalani separated himself as the best head coach in the conference? That's how we're rolling here on this Monday. Welcome, everybody. I'm Dave McCann. Spencer Linton is just 2 feet away from me, scurrying to join us. This is BYU Sports Nation, presented by the BYU Store, official outfitter of BYU fans everywhere. It's Monday, June 22nd. There's today, and then there's next Monday, and then it's July. And then the following month
11: It's all right back on with BYU football. We hope everyone had a great Father's Day weekend. Weather was good in most places. Hope you're around family and loved ones. Dave McCann, Spencer Linton, we were talking about summer. It began yesterday. The summer solstice is here. And Spencer, as I learned as a sportscaster in Vegas for 20 years, there's no getting around summer. It's hot. But the only way to get to football season is to get through summer. So we welcomed the arrival of summer because it officially started the countdown to football. And that's where we are today.
12: Let's just hope it's not as hot on September 5th as it might be this week in Utah. 95 degrees in the forecast.
11: Yeah, it could be a roaster. I will say that there were some Septembers and Octobers in Vegas that were a lot hotter than it is up here. But time moves on, and now we're into the season of, it's the season before. There's so much going on that's going to kind of scoot this along. We're going to try to slow it down. But summer is here, and summer is awesome.
12: 75 days away, in fact, from game number one. But you're right. We turn the page. We turn the seasons. So let's discuss. But first, some basketball. Obviously, because the NBA draft is tomorrow night. It is NBA draft eve. On that note, rise and shout. Let's get to what's trending.
13: What could be the first number one pick in BYU history in the NBA draft?
14: A.J. DiBonsa!
15: A.J. DiBonsa!
16: He can get whatever shot he wants.
13: You grab A.J. DiBonsa.
17: I'm very intrigued with where he's going to go.
12: What's Trending, presented by Tim Daly Nissan, part of the Tim Daly Auto Group, serving Utah since 1968. As we mentioned, it is NBA Draft Eve. What will be an historic day for BYU basketball in some regard? Will it be that BYU has the number one overall pick for the first time ever? Or will it be that a lot of fans in the Beehive State and fans of the Utah Jazz are very excited that A.J. DiBonsa is playing for the Utah Jazz? We're going to discuss the latest buzz, reports, and projections surrounding the draft by playing a game of What's the Chance, Dave?
11: What's the chance?
12: So we have a few different options here. You give me a percentage. We'll start with this. A.J. DiBonsa and the number one pick. We should give you some background here. DiBonsa is largely projected in most notable mock drafts to go number one overall to the Washington Wizards. That, according to ESPN, The Athletic, Sports Illustrated, and Yahoo Sports. DiBonsa is projected as the number two pick to the Utah Jazz by Cam Salerno of CBS Sports. That's about it. ESPN's Jeremy Wu does have DiBonsa number two on his final big board, but says that AJ's still probably going to go to the Wizards. And ESPN's Jay Billis says AJ is the player, quote-unquote, most made for the NBA. So with all of that in context, Dave, what's the chance AJ does not go number one, and it's Darren Peterson?
11: Well, Mel Hutchins and Sean Bradley are currently the highest drafted Cougars in program history at number two. I think they're going to be surpassed, right? I think this number three is going to be number one. So I'm going to say, what's the chance he doesn't go number one? There's like a 5% chance that he doesn't go number one. He's the best player that's available in the world heading into the NBA draft. And so, yeah, slim to none. There's always a chance that, hey, the Wizards might take somebody else. But it just feels like all arrows are pointing at AJ, and what a moment for the DiBonsas.
12: Right now, it feels like to me 95 to 98% chance that he goes number one to the Wizards. I just don't see where that front office, after having worked so hard, and by hard I mean by having been bad for so long consistently.
11: Are you saying they tanked better than some
12: they
11: others?
12: They finally got the number one pick, though, Dave. They have not had those efforts of tanking rewarded by the number one pick. So wouldn't you think now that you finally have it, you go with the safest bet on the board, and that is clearly A.J. DiBonsa, or in the words of Jay Billis, the most made for the NBA. You can't go wrong. There's no risk in taking A.J. There is some risk in taking Darren Peterson because of his up and down one season at Kansas.
11: This is why I wrote last week in the Deseret News that the Jazz should trade anybody to get A.J. number one. And people, Jazz purists, and I'm not one of them, will go, oh, you're crazy. We're just so close to being a contender. And I'm like, won 22 games last year, a few tweaks away from being a contender. But I think, just as you said with the Wizards, they're finally number one. The Jazz are finally number two. They are this close they make a couple of deals, they can get the number. They've never been this close to getting the best player in the world, like ever. But here they are, and are they willing to make a deal to trade up? Are the Wizards even willing to listen to a deal? I don't know. But it's tomorrow. All I'm saying is, man, if you're the Jazz, you're this close to getting the best player in the world available, do whatever it takes to get him.
12: There is a debate among Jazz fans that you shouldn't give up anything because you're going to get, at worst, Darren Peterson, number two. And A.J. DiBonsa and Darren Peterson are largely considered on the same tier. Different types of players, different upsides. And with Peterson, yes, a question mark or two about how bought in he is to playing for a team like the Jazz. But last year, the Jazz encountered something similar with Ace Bailey, who reportedly didn't want to be in Utah, right, and didn't want to work out for him. And he was unhappy at the thought. Well, the Jazz drafted him anyway, and it feels like he's going to have a flourishing, budding career moving forward.
11: So it's a debate over one word, should or shouldn't. I'm saying the Jazz should give up anybody for AJ, and some people say they shouldn't give up anybody for him. And maybe Peterson's a superhero or Boozer or whatever. But, man, the Wizards and the Jazz are this close to number three.
12: Yeah.
11: With the number one,
12: I just don't see the Wizards surrendering that number one pick.
11: No. They want to win too, so get the best player.
12: The safe pick is AJ DiBonsa. So again, 95%+ chance I think he's going number one.
11: I agree. All right, Richie Saunders. Now this one gets a little more intriguing. Projected in some notable mock drafts to go a little higher than what we might have anticipated,
12: sure,
11: coming off that ACL. Here's some of the info. The Athletic has going 26 to the Nuggets. That's the first round. 31 to the Knicks, the world champions. ESPN has been 33 to the Nets. He'd hook up with Yegor. Clippers, CBS Sports, 36. Sports Illustrated has him going 39 to the Rockets. It's stunning that he is any one of those numbers, having torn his ACL on Valentine's Day, but not if you know him, and we've had the good pleasure of knowing him for a long, long time. So, Spencer, what's the chance Richie goes in the first round tomorrow?
12: What's crazy is a month ago, I would have told you maybe 10% that a team reaches on him at the end of the first round. Now it's starting to feel like more of a 40 to 45% chance that Richie goes in the first round. And I'd probably be higher than that, but it just feels like he's going to be early second round based on most of these mock drafts. And I know that the Brooklyn Nets are very high on him. Their personnel have been in contact with Kevin Young. Many teams, in fact, have been in contact with Kevin Young, but the Nets notably, Yegor Dioman has BYU ties. He is with the Nets. I'm sure they have been asking Yegor bits and pieces of opinion. Not that they would seriously consider or weigh in Yegor's opinion as like the determining factor, but they know what they're getting in a BYU guy, and Richie and Yegor are close. So that's the number 33 pick. That would be early in the second round. But I say 40% chance he goes in the late first round. Maybe it is Oklahoma City. Maybe it's San Antonio. Maybe it's the Knicks at the very end of the first round. Are you higher than that?
11: I think that's a good number, which is phenomenal that we're even talking about it. But if you're an NBA team and you know what you need and you know what Richie brings to your roster, not just a guy who can rebound and shoot and score, but the whole thing, the whole package, who can represent the franchise outside the door and all that stuff, once you get past, say, the top 15 picks in this draft, is there somebody that's going to give you that much more than a Richie Saunders? And so then all of a sudden I think it becomes, yeah, he could go in the first round. Justifiably so, ACL or not, just on what he brings as a package. I mean, is the projected 26th pick, whoever that is, give you that much more than a Richie Saunders? So then I think the debate becomes, I don't know if he does. If you get him in the second round, it's a steal. Who wants to pass on him in the late first round, hoping that he's there in the second round? If what you're looking for is a glue guy, a chemistry guy, a culture guy, who can do all those things? Who can hit free throws, hit three-pointers, rebound, and give you everything? So I just think, if his ACL was healthy, where would he go? So ACL's mend. So then where would you take him?
12: Yeah, he was certainly on an uptick, and that was disappointing, to say the least, to see his draft stock fall. And in a light, right after the injury, there was a question about whether he would be drafted at all, which was absolutely devastating. But in the NIL era, with so many more players opting to come back to college basketball and maximize their earnings potential in college and then perhaps better their draft stock, this has now allowed a guy like Richie to climb some boards. Not saying that Richie hasn't earned this opportunity, but because of the injury, it benefited him that a bunch of guys were like, I think I'm going to stay and play college basketball a little longer and earn my millions here or my six-figure income here before I try and make it in the NBA. Listen, Richie will take it. I'll take it. He's earned the right to be in this position. But to answer your question, had he not sustained an injury, then I think he was pacing to be a sure thing first-round pick, probably in the latter part of the first round. But who knows? He still might sneak into the first round, which is incredible.
11: Knees heal.
12: It's incredible.
11: Yeah.
12: All right, after Yegor Jomin went number 8 in last year's NBA draft, and A.J. DiBonsa is projected largely as the top pick in this year's draft, BYU will obviously have two top 8 picks back-to-back years. So what's the chance, as we project even further forward, that BYU has a top 8 pick 3 years in a row, thinking about Bruce Branch III?
11: 90%. 90% chance. Right now he's targeted, some have him as the number 3 overall pick in the 27 draft, and he ranges between 3 and 10, depending on who you're looking at. There's not a lot of folks who have spent a lot of time on their draft projections for 2027, but he's as high as 3, which means a couple of good games, and he jumps to 1, and then all of a sudden, now we're talking another top 3 pick. In back-to-back years, certainly top 8 in back-to-back-to-backs. That's what Kevin Young's doing. He reminded us the other day, this is what he intended to do when he came to BYU, was put guys in the NBA, help them get jobs. And Bruce is here as a result of AJ being here, as a result of Yegor being here. I mean, they're all closely connected, not completely connected, but closely connected in high-end athletes coming to BYU from perhaps outside the culture. And then they come in and they embrace the culture and thrive. And here comes Bruce, ironically wearing number 3. He's the third, might be the third in a row that's in the top 8. I think it's a high percentage. Mm.
12: We're going to have a conversation at some point to discuss everything that Kevin Young has accomplished in his tenure and where having potentially 3 top 8 picks in the NBA draft falls in that list of accomplishments with the Sweet 16 and, frankly, bringing A.J. DiBonsa. But he has created quite a trend at BYU, one that we have never seen before. I'm with you. I think it might even be higher than 90%.
11: Yeah.
12: I think the lowest I saw in past months where Bruce Branch was projected to go was around number 10. We're asking, will it be top 8? It feels like a sure thing. You know, heaven forbid something prohibits Bruce from being available for next year's draft, but not to be in the top 8, I might be even over 90%.
11: And we get to know these guys, and we've gotten to know Bruce a little bit the last couple of weeks with some media availabilities and stuff, and we've gotten to know AJ and certainly Yegor. They're different. They're different. These are top 10 athletes. And so the idea of him being 3, 2, 1, 4, 5 makes perfect sense because he's got the skill set, has the certainly getting the attention, and then he's got the personality that just embraces his stuff. That's the trifecta of a guy you want to play for you in the NBA.
12: Absolutely. Bruce Branch III projected to go number 3 overall, number 6 overall. We think it's 90-plus percent chance that he stays there and is a third consecutive top 8 pick for BYU. Our question of the day is this. In your ideal NBA draft scenario, where would you have A.J. DiBonsa and Richie Saunders land? First response in from @CosmoKramerBYU says, I really want a BYU player to go number 1 in the draft and for the Jazz to get one of my favorite players. So I could be very content with AJ going 1 to the Wizards and the Jazz picking up Richie in the second round. Is that too much to ask?
11: That's a lot to ask. That would be nice. I had to tweak my thinking a little bit. The Jazz, you know, Utah's NBA team, but they're not everyone's NBA team in Cougar Nation. The East Coast Cougar Nation folks would probably love to see AJ go to Washington in the Eastern Conference. They can watch him all the time. You know, all of a sudden on that part of the country, it's like, give us AJ. This part of the country, it's like, hey, the Jazz could really use AJ so we can watch him all the time. Well, Cougar Nation on the East Coast is as strong as just about anywhere, and that's what they want. Michael Sorensen, at Mike Sorensen 7. As a Jazz fan, the dream is AJ DeBonsa following to number 2 and becoming the face of the franchise. For Richie, I'd love to see him land with the Thunder. Their player development, ball movement, and emphasis on high IQ players make OKC a perfect fit for his game.
12: Okay. Yes, Jazz fans are hoping that the Wizards draft Darren Peterson. Darren Peterson and his camp were all positioning last week that they feel confident they're going to be the number one pick because he is the best player in the draft, and they weren't going to work out for the Jazz or anybody right. else. It's just the Wizards because they believe that they are the fit for the Washington Wizards. We'll see. We'll see. Whose name is called tomorrow night in Brooklyn,
11: New York. You'll be there.
12: It's
11: going to be pretty exciting.
12: Weigh in on X, Facebook, and Instagram.
11: CBS Sports College football writers Matt Zenitz and Chris Hummer published an article, created some wave over the weekend. Big 12 teams, they made a strong statement about NFL talent on rosters. And, man, did they make some noise for BYU's roster.
12: Yeah.
11: Here's what they said. NFL sources have indicated that BYU has close to 10 players with a legit chance to get drafted next year, including at least 5 with a shot at being selected in the first 3 rounds. Running back L.J. Martin, linebacker Kaidu Luave, safety Falatau Satuwala, linebacker Isaiah Glasker, cornerback Evan Johnson. 5 phenomenal players there. Those are just some of the 10. So what's the chance BYU football has even half that number drafted in next year's NFL draft, which would be the most since what, 2020?
12: Yes. The most, really, in the modern era of the draft. But BYU's never had more than 5 draft picks in an individual NFL draft. So, yeah, it would be after the 2020 season. So, technically speaking, it was the spring of 2021. But after that remarkable COVID year led by Zach Wilson and BYU maximizing the spotlight there to get those 5 draft picks, with that list... I mean, is there anybody saying L.J. Martin, Kaidu Luave, Fale Satuwala, Isaiah Glasker, and Evan Johnson can or won't be drafted? All of those guys have draftable resumes right now. It depends heavily on what happens this year and if they can maximize their final year at BYU. Then you start to think about some of the other guys.
11: 5 what more. They got 10.
12: What about Keanu Tanuvasa?
11: Yeah.
12: And Bruce Mitchell? Andrew Gentry, a couple of offensive linemen. I mean, they said as many as 10. Is this the year that BYU has the most in the modern draft era and they actually get to 6? Dave, there's a chance. You asked about half. I say 70% chance that BYU has at least 5 guys drafted because of the profile that BYU has put out there for the national media and the NFL over the past 2 years. You're talking about a Power 4 team that has won a combined 23 games in 2 years.
11: I would like to think that article was written and read to all the recruits who were here over the weekend of, hey, there might be 10 guys on this group going to the NFL. These people think so. So could this be a spot for you? Isn't where you want to go where they're going? Yeah. So the timing is pretty good. But it all screams, this is a pretty good football team we're going to watch this fall. You know, we see indicators from just about everybody. This is one where, like, there might be 10 NFL guys on that next year, on this year's team.
12: Yeah, and the quarterback is not one of those because he's just a sophomore.
11: Yeah, so.
12: Hey, five guys? I'm going above 70% chance that happens.
11: I'll meet you there.
12: Maybe 70. There's some history for BYU to be made.
11: And if there is 70... we will have had quite a season.
12: All right, let's keep it rolling.
11: BYU Sports Nation is going to be live in Brooklyn for the NBA draft. Starting tomorrow, Spencer's going to get on the private jet and buzz there and be talking to us on BYU Sports Nation. 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Could we be on the brink of the first number one pick in the history of BYU basketball?
12: Up next, former BYU athletic director Tom Holmo and former BYU quarterback and national champion Robbie Bosco join us to discuss the mission of BYU athletics and their new calls to serve as mission leaders. 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
12: No doubt about that. 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I am Spencer Linton, teamed up with Dave McCann. A few weeks ago, Jerem Jordan and I had a chance to sit down in the Cougar Council Room with two BYU legends in former athletic director Tom Holmo and national champion quarterback Robbie Bosco. We discussed the current state of BYU athletics, expectations for BYU football moving forward under head coach Kalani Sitake, and why they are super excited to don a name tag as mission leaders and mission presidents for the Church of Jesus Christ of Latter-day Saints. It's fantastic to have not one but two mission leaders with us in Studio B in the Cougar Council Room, Tom Holmo and Robbie Bosco with us on BYUSN. Let's get right into the emotions of transitioning out of your home at BYU and now taking on new adventures. So a question for both of you. Tom, what's been the most challenging part of getting ready to be a mission leader, essentially in your old stomping grounds in Oakland, California?
24: Well, there's a little bit of comfort knowing that you know the area. We lived there for about 17 years, but it's been 24 years since we've lived there. And I think that it's like a new season. You know, and you have those nerves. And as it's weeks before the season starts and it's something new, like when I went to the Niners or I came to BYU, it's going to be a new event in your life. And so I'm going through all those feelings, and it's feeling good, but you're anxious, you're a little nervous, but you know something big's coming.
12: Robbie, how do you feel about your new season of sorts in Columbus, Ohio?
25: Yes, I mean, it's been a whirlwind. We've been doing a lot of studying, anxiety, stress, you name it, trying to get the house ready to leave for 3 years and stuff like that. But like Tom said, I mean, we're excited to get out there and get going. And it's going to be a great adventure.
13: When you wanted to go on a mission, I don't know if this is what you expected per se, but what was the reaction like when you got the call for each of you?
24: Well, for Lori and I, we had decided as part of our retirement plan that we would go on a mission. We'd be a couple missions somewhere in the world. And we had started making plans. And the brethren had a little different idea about that. And like for me, after a while, I kind of thought, it's like, you know, you think you're going to play quarterback your senior year in high school, and they tell you you're going to play wide receiver. So,
0: Robbie's like, what are you talking about?
24: Yeah, things change. And we fully are aware of that. And being in this mode of learning about missionary work around the world, all the training that's gone on, having that missionary fervor and being set apart to be able to serve, you realize you just do what the Lord wants and follow His will.
0: How about you, Robbie?
25: Yeah, I mean, it was like Tom's thing was kind of set. He was going to retire and that. I still had about 5 years left. And so our plan was to go on a mission maybe in 7 or 8 years. And so going through this process and the interviews, I mentioned that. I said, well, I'd like to go till I'm 65 and possibly 70. But they go, well, the Lord has a different playbook. And we're going to call you to this. I go, okay, let's go. But we were ready to do it.
0: And the irony is your last game was against Ohio State, and now you'll be overseeing campus in the greater Ohio State area.
25: Yeah, so there. I shouldn't get a lot of disrespect. They should like me
0: yes.
25: for that.
0: Hi, guys.
25: I'm that guy
0: right?
25: that you guys won.
0: 85?
25: Yeah,
0: that's awesome.
12: Out of curiosity, what do you think, based on your interactions with him and knowing him so well, your old mentor, the legendary Lavelle Edwards, would say to both of you as you begin this new adventure?
25: Well, I mean, for me, it was interesting. I remember after our first game against Pitt, I hurt my back, and I woke up Monday morning, and I could hardly move, but we had a game this coming up Saturday. So I called Jimmy Edwards up to see if he could give me a blessing. And he goes, give me a couple minutes. I got to find someone to come with me. So knock at the door. Here comes Jimmy, and here comes Coach Edwards right behind him. And he gave me a blessing, and in that blessing, he told me that it was a shock to me now when he said this. He goes, football isn't the most important thing in your life, and it never will be. And so it kind of threw me back a little bit. But I think that blessing has come to fruition, that the things that I did in football pale in comparison to what we're going through now and being part of the gospel.
12: Wow. Tom, what about you?
24: I think I know exactly what he would say. He would call me into his office. He'd come around, sit knee to knee, and say, Tommy, you're ready for this. You've been prepared for this. Now, do it with all you got, and make us all proud. You got this. I don't think it would be any different. I think it's his stability with all the players and all the coaches and the calmness that we had. And he prepared us emotionally. We were prepared physically. We were prepared spiritually. We were always prepared. We didn't win every game. Things aren't going to go great every day in the mission, I've been told. But I think that Lavelle's counsel, and I'm going to take that with me. Just go out there every day and give everything you have, and I'm ready. Let's go.
0: You two are emblematic of the mission of BYU in many ways. Who you've become as people, how you've represented, what you've done on and off the field. You came to BYU not as members of the church, and here you are as mission leaders going to help serve and oversee thousands of missionaries, hundreds of thousands of missionaries. Walk us through the sort of journey of you show up here as a young man and now you leave and are going to help so many people.
25: Well, back then was way different because I was only 18 years old and I was a typical homebody. I loved being with my mom and dad, being at home, and didn't really like to go outside my comfort area. So it was super hard for me to be here. But I had a lot of support here at BYU still. I had a brother here and a sister. And so that kind of helped me a lot. And now I have the same anxiety now that I'm in my 60s. And I feel those same pressures of leaving my children and my grandchildren. But it's, I mean, when it's anything about the gospel and of what we know about the gospel and when that call comes, we're just ready. We've been prepared our whole life to be ready to go, whatever it is or whatever happens. And this happens to be a pretty big call. But my wife and I are super excited to serve and see what we can do out there.
24: For me, I wasn't a member of the church, obviously, when I was getting recruited by Lavelle and Fred Whittingham and Dick Felt, great coaches that I had. But I got hurt in my senior year, and I wouldn't have chosen BYU as my first choice. But with the injury and people dropping me, and there was a school in Utah that was recruiting me. There was a few members of the faith in my school, just a few, but I was close to them. And they're like, you got to go on a visit. You just take a visit. And so I used one of my visits because they had done a good job recruiting me. And that's where it all started for me, was I came up here.

0: So being the athletic director over these last number of years, I can see so many kids come in and they're a little rough around the edges. And then you see them a few years or a number of years after, like I'm enjoying that part of being the athletic director at BYU. I see so many of these former athletes with kids, and I look at them and they're great parents and they have good careers and their life is so good. And then I look back when they're playing here, it was rough. They went through some tough, tough times. So I think BYU, I know BYU has a way of doing that. And when we recruit, it's hard to say that. You have to experience it. You have to take that step of faith to come here and let God do his work, and it works.
1: Just a couple of former BYU All-Americans with us in Studio B, future mission leaders. I can't help but wonder if BYU, in some capacity, basketball, football team, shows up somewhere within the vicinity of your respective missions, that you will be granted an opportunity to go see them. Have you worked that out?
2: You're going to be the cool mission leaders to let them go to the game.
1: I think that BYU is scheduled to play Stanford on the road at some point, maybe within your tenure. And Robbie, Cincinnati's still 2 hours away from Columbus, but like...
2: It's outside the mission. Sorry, dude.
1: Will you be there? Can you be there if they're ever in the vicinity?
0: I've had some current coaches say they'll look at USF, they'll look at St. Mary's, they'll look at Cal. There's a few schools that we can schedule a little bit.
1: Just get there and support the Cougs. Robbie, when you look at the state of BYU football as you leave, because, and both of you can opine on this, but you look at what BYU football is under Kalani Sitake right now, what makes you most confident in what they're doing as they move into an unknown future in an ever-changing landscape of major college athletics?
3: Well, I think, first off, I'm very proud of them for what they've done so far in the Big 12. I thought it would take a few more years before we could get going in this thing. But I think the having Kalani there as the head coach is the number one priority. And to keep him there and be a part of BYU, I think the recruiting efforts are ramping up, and they're doing a great job of getting the players in here that they need. And so, and right now they have a good support system. So things are going in an upward direction with BYU. I think we're looking at possibly some of the best teams that we've had at BYU. And they're proving it, they're playing well. And I think they're in good hands as long as they just keep this momentum going.
2: Tom Bryan was your right-hand man forever. He's had a year kind of running the show now. How would you assess what's happened so far?
0: I think Bryan's doing a great job. I think that the secret is what BYU, what we've tried to do, and I go back to what I said about Lavelle earlier, is the stability and consistency. This is the most extraordinary time in BYU athletic history during this period of just rapid change. And I think that they'll be successful if they look at every year individually, because right now we don't have any idea what it'll look like next year. We used to talk about 5-year plans and 10-year plans, and I used to say at the time when the business people would say, you know, what's your 10-year plan? I'd say, how about a 10-day plan? But things change so rapidly in athletics, and now it's way more faster than even when I was here just 2 years ago. And so I think they've done a really good job, the coaches, the administration, and the players, of taking each year, each season, one season at a time. Because the way that Kevin Young and Kalani Sitake and the rest of coaches have recruited has changed dramatically from last year. That's amazing. And they've done a great job with that.
1: Both of you have a unique perspective on the challenges that exist in major college athletics. And BYU handles them in a different way, which we've talked at length about. But if you could make one change to the NCAA or how it's governed, NIL, like, what would be at the top of each of your lists to try and regulate college athletics in this era of the wild, wild west?
3: Well, for me, number one would be the transfer portal. I think it's kind of ridiculous that they can transfer every year, and mid-season they could probably leave if they wanted to. So I think if they put some sort of stipulation on that and regulated that to where you can maybe

0: transfer once, or even within your conference, maybe it's a bigger suspension or something like that. But kind of wild, wild west attitude of kind of come and go when you want. You're not treated nicely, well, I'm going to leave. I'm not getting paid enough, well, I'm going to leave. And so that would be my number one thing, is to regulate that a little bit better.
1: Tom, how do you see it?
2: I like that. I also look at somehow, some way, a standardized revenue share. That we thought we were getting that, but it was somewhat of a bait and switch. It was supposed to be $20.5 million, but then coming through the back door were some exceptions that you could go outside and have true NIL. I think that everyone's frustrated at that, because you get into a situation where you think now, and we saw there was some blue bloods that came down and some teams that were like maybe middies that came up, and it was because of the ability to move and because of the money. The money part of it is okay as long as it's standardized, but it's not. And until that gets changed, the administrators are going to go crazy. And I'm talking about Athletic and Central, because it's very difficult to imagine that you can continue along this path with the financial strain that is on every university.
3: On a mission, every 6 weeks, there are transfers. Do you feel like the transfer portal prepared you for this moment?
0: No.
3: You thought every year was bad.
2: We'll see.
3: Are you used to, or are you going, how quickly will it take to get used to wearing a suit every day?
0: Oh, man, this has been my outfit for the last 36 years at BYU. I can barely wear a full suit on Sundays now. And so every day, almost 24/7, till you go to bed, it's going to be, the beauty of it, it's going to be a little bit like Monk. I go into my closet, I'm like, which white shirt should I pick? I'll take this one.
1: Very simple.
0: Very simple. And so it should be pretty easy that way.
3: Choice is taken.
1: The tie choice is going to be the hardest decision of the day.
2: Ties and socks. Those are the things that can change.
1: Are you allowed to keep your shoe game the way that it is?
2: I don't know. I don't think so. I think I'm going to go to some away from the logo.
1: Cole Haan, perhaps. Okay. Yeah. All right.
3: What will it mean? Because it was really special. We served missions. What will it mean to you to wear the tag? Because the tag is a really cool and personal thing to represent in that way. And
2: neither one of us served missions as young men, so this is really the first time. I've been in a calling where I was a stake president and I had one, but I think one of the things that you talk about when you get to put the suit on, you want to look good, you want to look sharp, you want to look respected, and then you put the tag on and you see the missionaries, the elders and the sisters. What I'm looking forward to is I had these players and athletes that I saw, and now they get to go play in the game and I watch. But now Robbie and I were talking about this, President Bosco and I, we're talking about we get to get in the game. And so like to wear that tag representing the Lord and Savior Jesus Christ and representing the church to go out into the field and teach the gospel with the missionaries, that's what I'm looking forward to.
1: Incredible. Just save some time for us at some point for a call from BYU Sports Nation, because we're probably going to need an update from your respective missions at some point.
3: We're going to want to know numbers. We're going to want to know activity, transfers, all kinds of questions. So just prepare yourself. Yeah.
2: Do they have analytics?
3: Probably.
2: I'm going to tell you, the church has tremendous analytics that have been very helpful to us as leaders and to the missionaries in helping them establish their daily goals. Where you had your goals, now, boys, it's a lot different these days.
1: Listen, Jeremy's going to be all in on the subscription to Pro Missionary Focus. Like what the most effective process
3: in this area? This is the way you got
1: to
3: teach.
1: 4:30 to 6:30 p.m. on a Thursday.
3: Don't be knocking doors over here.
0: Send
3: you got to be
0: that information.
3: Member referrals over here. Exactly.
2: You'd be surprised.
1: And just remember, as long as you adhere to the principles of the safety zone,
3: you'll be fine.
1: You will be just fine.
2: I'm glad you brought that up. Are there some, like, I've seen a lot of them, and there are more reruns now. Are there any new episodes?
3: No, there's no new ones. They're all from 2018.
1: Put in a request to the church. We'll see if we can get some new episodes going. Maybe.
3: Listen to Vivian, and you'll be fine. Yeah, not us too.
1: Oh, great to have you both here. We're thrilled for you. We appreciate and love everything that you stand for. And we love you guys. So thanks for being with us today.
2: Thank you, guys.
0: Thank you.
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1: Welcome back to Studio B. I am Spencer Linton. He is Dave McCann. 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
4: Let's get this draft here. Been waiting forever. Well, it is tomorrow in Brooklyn. A.J. DeBonta projected to be the number one overall to the Wizards by all major publications, including ESPN's Jeremy Wu, CBS Sports, Adam Finkelstein, and Yahoo Sports, Kevin O'Connor. CBS Sports, Cameron Salermo has A.J. going number two to the Jazz. Let's go with his pick.
1: Absolutely. BYU's Richie Saunders has worked his way into a prominent position on multiple NBA draft boards. Notably, The Athletic has him going number 26 now to the Denver Nuggets, number 31 to the NBA champion New York Knicks, 33rd to the Brooklyn Nets, 36 to the Los Angeles Clippers, and number 39 to the Rockets. Again, those are all five different publications. As a reminder, BYU Sports Nation will have live coverage from Brooklyn and the NBA draft beginning tomorrow morning.
4: College football writer Brett McMurphy ranks Kalani Sitake as the number one head coach in the Big 12. Through his first 10 seasons as head coach of the Cougars, he's 84-45, coming off back-to-back double-digit win seasons. Notably, Texas Tech's Joey McGuire ranked third. Arizona State's Kenny Dillingham is ranked second by McMurphy.
1: Former BYU golf standout Zach Blair made the cut and then finished tight for 32nd at 6-over par for the tournament at the U.S. Open. Played at Shinnecock Hills, earning a payout of just under $129,000. Notably, Zach was tied with Rory McIlroy. Well done, Zach.
4: How about that? Former Cougar pitcher Michael Rucker pitched a scoreless inning for the Mariners in a 5-1 loss to the Red Sox on Saturday night. Struck out two batters without allowing a base runner in his inning of work. Rucker and his family right there. He's healthy. He's pitching great. Maybe as good as he's pitched his whole career.
1: Go, Mike. Still on the way. Where does BYU football running back LJ Martin rank among the top backs in all of college football? Plus, has Kalani Sitake separated himself as the best coach in the Big 12 Conference? Details on the way. This is BYU Sports Nation.
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1: 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Dave, once again, lead us off.
4: On the clock, ESPN college football writers Eli Lederman and Max Olson rank the top running backs in college football coming into the new season. They've got LJ at 9 on that list. Is that too low?
1: I'm not going to get too bent out of shape about LJ Martin being one of the top 10 running backs in college football. I think he has a legitimate case to be a top 5 or 6 running back on most lists. But let's just let LJ's numbers and work ethic and the product he puts on the field do all of the talking. We're talking about the Big 12 Offensive Player of the Year returning with an offensive line that we are told is going to be even more formidable in the run game specifically, Dave. So if that is the case, is he going to run for more than he did last year, which was 1,305 yards? Because if he does that, then when all is said and done, he's got a real shot to be a finalist for the Doak Walker Award when college football gives out their annual awards.
4: Look what he did after he got hurt against Iowa State, playing then with a banged-up shoulder the rest of the way, which he had surgery on right after the season, and he was just as unstoppable. Now he's back healthy, rested, ready to go. Big things ahead for him. If you're the best running back in the Big 12, seems like you'd be in
1: a little
4: better
1: than 9. Hey, let him stew on that and do the work. In an article in the Detroit Free Press, NFL Hall of Fame wide receiver Calvin Johnson said he believes that Puka Nacua will break his NFL record for receiving yards in a single season, calling Puka, quote, an awesome, dynamic receiver. Do you believe Puka, even though he's already broke a bunch of records, we'll break this one, too, and surpass Calvin Johnson's NFL record for receiving yards in a single season?
4: Well, look at what Johnson's done and compare it with Puka. Johnson did it in 2012, Puka in 2025. The game has changed a little bit since then. It seems to benefit quarterbacks and that benefits receivers. And so I would think there's all the potential in the world for Puka to just keep raising the bar. I think the key for Puka is to stay physically and mentally healthy. Stay on the field, stay in the game.
17: No doubt.
4: Keep moving forward. And then I think the sky's the limit on just about any category as a receiver and a former Orem Tiger.
17: 129 catches for Puka in 2025, and he didn't play every game, Dave. That is wild. Wild. I know the NFL has added a game since 2012. They play one more week, but hopefully the Rams are in a position where they don't have to play Puka and they're just in the playoffs, and that final week is some added time off for their starters. But I think he's got a great shot to do it, but you're right. The key there is, can Puka stay healthy and on the field and available? If he can do that for an entire season, then Calvin Johnson's record could absolutely fall.
4: You bet. Brett McMurphy, as we mentioned a moment ago, is ranking the head coaches of the Big 12. He's got Kalani as the best in the conference. So has he separated, Mr. Satake, separated himself as the best coach in a really good league of coaches?
17: Well, what is separation? Because he's listed as the best right now. Yeah. So in some case, yeah, he has separated himself from the others because he's atop the mountain. It's lonely at the top. Ask Jimmer Fredette, the lonely master. Can Kalani stay there if he continues to do what BYU has done, and that is compile 11-plus win seasons over the past two? If he does it again, then maybe there is a little bit more separation from Kalani and the others in the conference. But right now, I think it's pretty close between 1, 2, and 3. I don't think there's that much separation. That's no diss to Kalani or anybody. There's great coaches in the conference.
4: Yeah, yeah. Win the Big 12 championship, beat one of those guys, and then you get a, you know, pound your chest is the best. I don't know if there is a best, but he's right there, and he's won his way there.
17: I know he's beaten Joey McGuire in 2023, but not this version of Texas Tech.
4: Version.
17: Exactly right. Speaking of the Red Raiders, Texas Tech and Brendan Sorsby, and that saga is not quite completely in the rearview mirror just yet with the Big 12, because the conference has not pulled its lawsuit against Tech quite yet, according to ESPN's Heather Dinich. She wrote that the Big 12 could still consider some punitive ramifications for Texas Tech. Do you think this will all be resolved by the time we get to July 8th and Big 12 media days?
4: Texas Tech and the Big 12, they hope so. It's going to be interesting. I think the league's offended that someone just went rogue.
17: Yeah.
4: Said, I don't care what you think.
17: They want money for legal fees that they spent.
4: I think of Sooner Vision and the Texas Longhorn Network. That created a rift that never did get fixed. Let's hope this rift gets fixed.
17: I hope so, because it's going to be super awkward at Big 12 Media Days when this is inevitably brought up if it's not already put to bed.
4: For sure.
17: After the break, more of your responses to our question of the day. Where do you want to see A.J. DeBonsa and Richie Saunders land in your ideal NBA draft? This is BYUSN.
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25: 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Today on Finding Center, the theme is our connection with God. Christopher Golden Jr., a member of the First Quorum of the 70 of the Church of Jesus Christ of Latter-day Saints when this devotional address was given, will give his message entitled, To Know Thee, the Only True God.
26: In preparing my remarks for today, I could not help remembering a recent experience of mine. Some months ago, I enjoyed the privilege of presiding at a stake conference alongside Elder Donald J. Kies, one of our noble Area 70s. During the course of the Saturday evening session, often one of the highlights of a stake conference, we were required to adjust our program at short notice because of the inclusion of some additional speakers. In view of the fact that a duet sung by a young couple was to be moved in the program to follow Elder Kaiser's remarks and precede mine, I accordingly quietly whispered the proposed change in the program to him. After doing so, it was quickly apparent that he had not fully grasped what I had said, which required me to repeat my message a second time. Unfortunately, this time, to my dismay, his lack of understanding was now amplified by a look of incredulity and utter disbelief. Realizing now that I had somehow failed in my attempt to clearly convey the change in our program, I repeated my message in a manner which could not be mistaken. I said, and this time more clearly and slowly than I had done before previously, but with some added emphasis, "Don, the duet will be sung between you and me." This time, my message hit the mark, for now his incredulity and disbelief was replaced by a nervous giggle and a hint of terror. I then reviewed carefully in my mind what I just said, and at last realized my terrible error. For when I had said, "The duet will be sung between us," he had taken my words literally. In other words, he had understood that the duet would be sung by the two of us. Now, I am pleased to reassure all of you here today that neither I nor President Samuelson has any intention of singing any duet anywhere at any time to anyone. My beloved brothers and sisters, it is truly a rare privilege to be in your presence today. As I speak, our children and their families are viewing this broadcast in our home back in South Africa, where it is just after 8 o'clock in the evening. Just think about the power of modern technology. One day when I'm released from this calling, Diane and I expect to sit alongside our children in our home in Featherbrook, South Africa, and continue to enjoy the blessings of these great gatherings via satellite broadcast. I'm pleased to convey the love and greetings of the First Presidency to you alongside your parents and loved ones, the First Presidency, and the Quorum of the 12 Apostles as stewards of the keys of the Kingdom of God, have a deep interest in you and an abiding faith in your progress and development. When one considers the glorious work of the restoration of the gospel of Jesus Christ, nothing surpasses in importance and power the restoration of a true knowledge and understanding of God, the Eternal Father, and His Son, our saving Redeemer, Jesus Christ. Faith in a real and living God in the world we now live is in steep decline. The very existence and mission of Jesus Christ has been diluted by so-called believers. Some who now ascribe to belief that Jesus Christ was a great moral teacher at best, and some a good man with some flaws at the very least. In contrast, the Church of Jesus Christ of Latter-day Saints theology stands fast as a beacon of undiluted testimony in the living reality of God, our Eternal Father, and His Son, Jesus Christ. We believe the Holy Scriptures as they have fallen from the lips of holy prophets. We also believe in continued revelation as it comes to us through authorized and inspired Latter-day prophets and apostles. We are not tossed to and fro with every wind of doctrine by the sleight of men and cunning craftiness whereby they lie in wait to deceive. In this regard, the singular importance of the first vision and the prophet Joseph Smith's first-hand witness of the Father and the Son are wonderfully echoed in the Savior's intercessory prayer as recorded in the 17th chapter of the Gospel of John. In this prayer of prayers which the Son of God offered on the eve of His atonement, the Lord declared, "And this is life eternal, that they might know Thee, the only true God, and Jesus Christ, whom Thou hast sent." In our discussion this morning, we will consider two principles that are fundamental to our faith. The first is a correct understanding of God. The second applies to our relationship with God. In regard to the actual existence and correct understanding of God, I will simply note here that it is hard to imagine any concept or idea that has been more misunderstood, distorted, or abused during the past 2,000 years. To many, God is mystical and distant. To others, he is nothing more than a manifestation of nature around us. And to others, he is a spirit who reigns in terrible power and judgment. While to a few, God is the invention of a childlike, unimproved mind. The diversity of beliefs is truly bewildering and baffling. I will provide here only one example among the countless of how differently God is viewed, even among those within Christianity itself. Aristides, the second century Christian apologist, declared, quote, "God is not born, nor made. He is immortal, perfect, and incomprehensible. He has no name, for everything that has a name is related to created things. He has no form, nor bodily members or limbs. He is neither male nor female." End of quote. I shall not comment specifically in Aristides' description of God, but I cannot forego the moment to simply say that Aristides' statement is much falsehood speckled with some truth. Even when acknowledging the fact that he lived during the second century when the early church was already in apostasy, one has to say that his statement does not conform to the Old Testament nor the Gospels and the Apostolic Epistles that were reasonably well in circulation among the early Christians during Aristides' day. It is important to realize that the restoration of the true knowledge of God, and therefore of our Heavenly Father and His Son, preceded the restoration of any laws, ordinances, or principles that had to be once again restored in connection with this, the dispensation of the fullness of times. There is something wondrous about the faith and the purity of the boy Joseph Smith in the spring of 1820, as he entered the grove of trees with a prayer in his heart. He inquired as to which of all the religious parties were right, so that he could know which one to join, because of his deep concern for the welfare of his immortal soul. Beyond Joseph Smith's brief but deeply spiritual account, the earnest reader is drawn into this event in a very personal manner. We sense something of the glorious appearance of God the Father and his Son Jesus Christ. We hear the Father call Joseph by name while turning to his beloved Son. We hear the Son as our saving Redeemer and Advocate with the Father address Joseph. Throughout the account, we sense the reality, nearness, and approachableness of our Heavenly Father and His Son. And we are renewed in our testimony that God is real and mighty to save. After the first vision, other manifestations followed, which caused the Book of Mormon to come forth, and the necessary priesthood, authority, covenants, and ordinances to be restored. In short, all the power and knowledge necessary for gaining eternal life was once again restored to mankind, but only after the true nature of the Father and the Son had been revealed. The prophet Joseph was later able to testify with unusual authority, quote, "It is the first principle of the gospel to know with a certainty the character of God and to know that we can converse with him as one man converses with another." End of quote. In regard to our relationship with God, which is the second fundamental principle which we will consider here today, I refer to one doctrine, a false doctrine of predestination, which should be sufficient for our purposes. This doctrine was expanded upon by the 5th century Christian theologian Augustine of Hippo and has governed mainstream Christianity for many centuries. According to predestination, the destiny of any soul is predetermined by God before any act, good or evil, has been committed by any man or woman. I will only say here that there is a terrible logic to a belief in a God who prejudges us, even when his judgment is always perfect. There is also the depressing arithmetic of a teaching which holds that nothing that we do or ever will do in the future will influence God's grace or deflect his justice. We're thereby left with our final fate fixed because God's prejudgment of us. Any thoughtful believer will readily discern the self-defeating potential of this incorrect doctrine of predestination, as well as the hopelessness it could produce in individuals. It is therefore not surprising that much of mankind over the ages have approached God with great fear and trepidation. In this regard, I refer to the well-known example of Martin Luther, the great reformer. When he was a young man before he embarked on the ministry as a monk, and some years before his work as a reformer, he had two experiences which greatly affected him. The first of these events occurred in 1503 when a dagger pierced his leg, rupturing an artery which could have caused him an untimely death. The second event occurred 2 years later in 1505. He was caught in a heavy thunderstorm, which was so violent that he felt sure he was not going to survive. It was this latter event, in fact, which caused Luther to promise that he would become a monk if his life was spared. However, the most telling part in both of these life-threatening events was that Luther, when in fear of his life, not once called upon the Lord for help. Instead, and from the Latter-day Saint point of view, quite surprisingly, he called upon two venerated saints for help. In the first instance, when his leg was injured, he implored Mary, the mortal mother of the Savior, to help him, while in the second event, during the terrifying thunderstorm, he turned his calls for help to Saint Anne, who is believed to have been the mother of the same Mary. In later years, Luther regretted his behavior for not calling upon the Lord during these situations. One possible reason for a good man, like Martin Luther, not to have turned to his Heavenly Father is found in what he said at one time, quote, "If I could believe that God was not angry with me, I would stand on my head for joy," end of quote. We should also remember that Martin Luther was not unique in these views. In fact, they were typical in a society in which man feared God and stood in terror of Christ as our judge. Let's now consider our understanding of our relationship with God as Latter-day Saints. I begin with this inspired comment by the Prophet Joseph, quote, "If men do not comprehend the character of God, they do not comprehend themselves," end of quote. Through the glorious principles once again restored, we are taught that the fatherhood of God our Father predates mortality. He is literally our Heavenly Father, in other words, the Father of our spirits. The Savior, Jesus Christ, is therefore, in the literal sense of the word, our elder brother as the firstborn spirit child of God, the Eternal Father. This vital understanding entirely changes the nature of our relationship with God. The Savior's recurring expressions during his mortal ministry now more fully resonate with us. Just think for a moment about the following expressions. Our Father, which art in heaven. Be ye therefore perfect, even as your Father in heaven is perfect. And I ascend unto my Father and your Father, and to my God and your God. We're reminded of the prophetic declaration by modern-day prophets and apostles in the family, a proclamation to the world, which declares, quote, all human beings, male and female, are created in the image of God. Each is a beloved spirit, son or daughter of heavenly parents, and as such, each has a divine nature and destiny. Gender is an essential characteristic of individual, premortal, mortal, and eternal identity and purpose. In the premortal realm, spirit sons and daughters knew and worshiped God as their eternal Father and accepted his plan by which his children could obtain a physical body and gain eternal experience to progress toward perfection and ultimately realize his or her divine destiny as an heir of eternal life. The divine plan of happiness enables family relationships to be perpetuated beyond the grave. Sacred ordinances and covenants available in holy temples make it possible for individuals to return to the presence of God and for families to be united eternally, end of quote. Because of the restoration and because of a true and fuller understanding of mankind's origin and destiny, we know that we are not predestined to anything. Each one of us is, in fact, foreordained unto salvation and exaltation. The undergirding principle of foreordination is quite simple. Every soul who has been born into this world has already earned certain privileges on account of their faithfulness in their first estate. These privileges include an unconditional right to receive an immortal and resurrected body one day. And secondly, a conditional blessing, which is dependent on our faith and obedience to God, of enjoying everlasting felicity and eternal life in the presence of the Father and the Son. Now, I should like to turn for a few minutes to the third member of the Godhead, the Holy Ghost. The Holy Ghost has many vital roles. However, I would like to refer to one which was so well expressed many years ago by Elder Orson Pratt of the 12. Quote, water baptism is only a preparatory cleansing of the believing penitent, whereas the baptism of fire and the Holy Ghost cleanses more thoroughly by renewing the inner man and by purifying the affections, desires, and thoughts which have long been habituated in the impure ways of sin. Without the aid of the Holy Ghost, a person would have but very little power to change his mind and to walk in newness of life. Though his sins may have been cleansed away, yet so great is the force of habit that he would, without being renewed by the Holy Ghost, be easily overcome and contaminated again with sin. Hence, it is infinitely important that the affections and desires should be, in a measure, changed and renewed so as to cause him to hate that which he before loved and to love that which he before hated. To thus renew the mind of man is the work of the Holy Ghost. End of quote. It is not surprising that the prophet Joseph Smith counseled, quote, tell the people to be humble and faithful and sure to keep the spirit of the Lord, and it will lead them right. Be careful and not turn away the small, still voice. It will teach you what to do and where to go. End of quote. Now, as we've gathered here this day, it is my feeling that on many of you, if not all, the Spirit and the power of the Lord is rested in some way. All of us are sometimes unaware of the goodness of the Lord and His remarkable influence in our lives. Far too often, too many worthy and humble saints have wondered about their personal condition or worthiness before the Lord. The Book of Mormon records that the Lamanites, who had been converted by Ammon, had offered a sacrifice of a broken heart and a contrite spirit, and because of their faith, had been baptized with fire and the Holy Ghost, and they knew it not. I believe this to be applicable to many of the saints in our day. I also believe it to be true of many in this gathering here today. On the eve of the Savior's atonement and great sacrifice, He promised His apostles that He would send them the Comforter, which is the Holy Ghost, whom the Father will send in My name. He shall teach you all things and bring all things to your remembrance, whatsoever I've said unto you. Christ, we are told, will fight our battles, and the Holy Ghost, which whispereth through and pierceth all things, will guide us. In conclusion, I turn to this, the sweetest of our Lord's invitations. Come unto me, all ye that labor and are heavy laden, and I will give you rest. Take my yoke upon you and learn of me, for I am meek and lowly in heart, and ye shall find rest unto your souls. For my yoke is easy, and my burden is light. Now, my beloved brothers and sisters, I cannot forego the sacred responsibility and privilege of declaring my testimony of the reality of our glorious Heavenly Father. Jesus Christ, as the resurrected and glorified Son of our Heavenly Father, is our Savior and Redeemer. He is our Advocate. He is not an absentee master. Ours is the privilege not to wonder at these things. I leave you with my assurance and testimony of this divine work, and my earnest prayer that our Heavenly Father will pour out upon you His richest blessings. In the name of the Lord Jesus Christ, amen.
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8: On In Good Faith, it's our privilege to hear stories and accounts from believers told in their own words. 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
9: I'm speaking In Good Faith today with Reverend Eric S. Manning. He's the senior pastor at Mother Emmanuel African Methodist Episcopal Church in Charleston, South Carolina. He's a graduate of Erskine Theological Seminary. Reverend Manning was appointed senior pastor after the June 2015 terrorist attack that killed 9 worshipers at the church, including then senior pastor Reverend Clementa Pinckney. They were gathered for an evening Bible study. Reverend Manning is married to Andretta M. Manning and the father of Ashley and Eric II. Thank you, Reverend Manning, for speaking with me today.
6: Thank you for having me. There is only one correction that I would say.
9: Please do.
6: It's always kind of funny. My name is Eric Sheldon Charles Manning. I actually have 2 middle names.
9: Okay.
6: And it's quite providential. Some of my friends, colleagues would say, Eric is pastoring in South Carolina, and his middle initials are SC for South Carolina. Again, thank you so much for granting me this opportunity to share with you and your wonderful listening audience. Thank you again.
9: Reverend Manning, your bio on the Mother Emmanuel website mentions your wife and children, as we just did.

0: or to understand who you are and what makes you tick. The love of God, the love of my family, the love of serving the kingdom of God, to me is very important. Understanding the mantle of forgiveness and carrying that mantle is also very important. And to understand that the ministry that I have been called to serve was not my own calling. And I have humbly accepted the path that God has laid out for me. At sometimes understanding and many times having no clue, which I think I am mature enough to say.
1: Which is the opportunity for faith.
0: Yes.
1: Because you talk about a mantle that I don't know who would have chosen, but it placed upon you because of events. In our conversation, I don't want to sensationalize the events that happened to your community in the church, other than to talk that it was something traumatic and that healing has to happen to move forward. And 7 years since that attack where 9 different members of the congregation died, what did that do initially to the congregation? Did that pull them together or drive them apart? Did no one dare come to service? What was that like?
0: Well, again, from my timeline, you can understand that I came to serve Mother Emmanuel a year after the tragedy.
1: Yeah.
0: And one of the things that I grappled with early on was, how do I minister to a family or to a church family or community that has gone through such a public traumatic event? And I spent some time reading some of the accounts from the 16th Street Church bombing. Baptist Church bombing took place in the early 60s, to try to come to terms with, maybe there are certain things that I may need to be mindful of, that I may need to pay closer attention to. And listening to our partners that we had with MUSC from a mental health perspective, I was introduced to a word or a phrase, trauma-informed, and how I should conduct myself in that particular manner. So I found the congregation in a place of needing to heal internally. Again, when a tragedy takes place that's very public, a lot of times people will come to see the place where this horrific act took place, and then just sometimes to be there in the space. And there's nothing wrong with that. I always talk about a ministry of presence and the importance therein. But what I found was a congregation that needed to share with each other how they are coping, how they are dealing. So we began having what I called an internal Bible study. And I had to be very careful with naming it, you know, for Mother Emmanuel members only. But the gist was, it wasn't a public setting. It was just open for members to process the raw emotions of how they are feeling. And several members came. We worked and walked our way through several Psalms. The first one was Psalm 27, which is still very near and dear to my heart. The Lord is my light, my salvation. Whom shall I fear? The Lord is the stronghold of my life. Of whom shall I be afraid? And we began to outline that, because we had to address the question, what do you do when evil comes into your most sacred space and defiles it? How do you feel safe again? So we processed through that. And then quickly upon my arrival, we had to prepare to meet the families and to prepare for a very public federal trial of Dylann Roof. And at the time when I came to serve Mother Emmanuel, I was bivocational, meaning that I had a job. I worked for Hewlett-Packard at the time, in addition to ministry, but quickly realized that Mother Emmanuel deserved my undivided attention. So I abruptly resigned and became a full-time pastor. And that's a different story later on, I gather. But in dealing with the healing, I chose to submerge myself into the congregation and the rawness of the feeling of how they were and the space they were in, and did my best to serve as best as I could, trusting and believing that God was directing my path and giving me the strength that I needed.
1: As you look back on the years since you made that decision, do you see that God prepared

0: you in some way for this experience, if anyone can be?
1: And that's a great question. And a couple of weeks ago, I was sharing with a family, Darren Simmons. He was a reporter for then CNN, and then he had moved to Washington to the Washington Post. And he did a profile on me and reminded me of an incident that took place when I was on staff at a church in Annapolis, Maryland, Mount Moriah AME Church. And there, the senior pastor was out for extensive back surgery, and Sister Edwards, a longtime member, her daughter Paula, went missing. And I was asked by the senior pastor to go and check on the family. So I did that, and I walked with them, prayed with them, encouraged them, and then came to find that her estranged boyfriend had murdered her and left her in the woods. She left three young children. And so I was reminded of that one incident. And Darren actually said, "Do you think that prepared you?" And I said, "I cannot deny that God was preparing me for this in that time of how to minister at then, of course, to one family who's going through an unthinkable time in their life, now coming to a church congregation that had another unthinkable act that they had to process through." So looking back over that and over certain aspects, God was preparing me, even on down to making sure that certain things were done properly in decency and order. So, yeah, I can look back over and say God knew what he was doing.
0: Big surprise.
1: I, of course, couldn't see it all. And at times I question, well, why did we go from this place to that place? But looking back at it, I'm thankful that God took us through every iteration in preparation. And even now, as I look back over almost 6 years completed being here at Mother Emmanuel, as I share with others, there have been many times when I've had to learn and understand and go through certain things, but I would not change anything that God took us through, even as we continue to learn and to serve and to share with this congregation.
0: So as a young child growing up in the 60s in southern Indiana, my parents walked me through, and of course, you know, as a white family, we were somewhat removed at a distance, but they talked me through everything from presidential and the assassination of Dr. King and some of the church bombings, things that happened. But here we are, 50, 60 years later, and we as a country keep telling ourselves about the progress we've made, and we can point to different progress, but I am curious, I'm thinking that congregations like Mother Emmanuel, they probably knew from personal experience that such ideas were not ideas of the past. So it's a terrible thing to happen, but perhaps not a complete surprise.
1: And I don't know. I know that when the horrific act, I call it a sinful, hateful act, took place, I was completely surprised. I thought, as far as we have come to your point, I said we had elected our first African-American president.
0: Right.
1: And granted, you know, not everybody was happy, but certain things were being done. And it was moving, I thought, in a very warm and inviting way. But evil came in. And I think sometimes we may not have dealt with the sinful issue of racism at its very core. And again, that's why I always point to love, forgiveness, empathy, long-suffering, sharing as key tenets that we should always try to embrace and to have meaningful dialogue, which is something that we miss. And as opposed to having meaningful dialogue and as opposed to embracing each other from a humankind perspective and being created in the image of God, we now choose to yell at each other and look at what divides us as opposed to what really can bring us together.
0: In these years, especially working as a pastor, both with a congregation as a whole and individually, what has that process of healing been like? and what has brought peace, both as a congregation and for individual families? Can you point to particular things?
1: Yeah, I would think initially, of course, it's the approval that they don't need my approval, but granting the approval for people to be where they are. A lot of times people begin to believe that they have to heal and have to get over it immediately. I have learned that with every member of the congregation, everyone is in a different space. And it becomes my task to remember that everyone is in a different space, to not tell them to get over it, but to say it's okay to question. It's okay to, as we did with several of the walking through that we did with the Book of Psalms, the psalmist always asks God the question, and it's okay to ask the question.
0: Nice to be able to point to that in the Bible, the questioning.
1: Yeah. And it's good to be able to walk through the questions. But as I always share with them, I said, be mindful. The psalmist goes through the place. He gets to a particular point, but then he comes back to saying, I will be still and I will know that God is with me. And those are the messaging that I try to share with the congregation privately as I meet with some individually who are still processing it. And then, of course, publicly from a Bible study perspective or from a church sermon perspective. So it's first giving people the permission to be where they are, then my willingness to meet them where they are. And the most challenging aspect is then to become whatever they needed me to become for that moment. That is hard personally. And when I say that, it means that if they are having a season and they want to yell at me, blame me, or whatever the case may be, then I have to become whatever they would need me to become, which, as I said, is hard. But as I continuously learn and as I continuously believe that God has equipped me, and for that, I am immensely thankful for. Not always easy. It's not always a sunny day. And there are days when I wonder, but God reminds me that these momentary light afflictions, as Paul said in 2 Corinthians, are but for a moment in time.
0: You mentioned having two vocations for a time, working for, I think you said, Hewlett-Packard. What was the experience for you like before these events we're discussing that you felt called, or how did you interpret something that was a call to ministry? How did God speak to you that way?
1: Well, not to be funny or to give a cliche, but like Jeremiah, while I was in my mother's womb, he was forming me, or he called me. And I think realistically, as I look back over my life, there are times when I began to have an understanding that there was something more that was going to be assigned to my hand. And it came for me when I was in high school. And I did like anyone else would do. I scheduled an appointment with my pastor to talk with him. And he asked me the question, you know, what do you think a pastor does? And I said, well, you know, kind of, and I rolled down the list. And then he said, well, it's more like this. And then I remember walking out of his office saying, this is not for me. I continuously looked in. I was in the military for a season and was in college, did all of these things. And one dreadful, some folks will say it was a major event, but I don't think it was really that major. It was my mother was a member of a church, and my wife and I and my family had joined that same church, and she decided that she was going to leave that church. And folks thought that my wife and I were going to leave. And I said, no, because God didn't tell me to leave. At that particular point, it was when the very clear decision and the very clear response came to me that I am to serve God in the capacity of, at the time, I wasn't too sure if I was going to be a pastor or if I was going to be a church school leader or whatever the case may be. But through many seasons and many times, God just continued to impress upon me the importance of sound doctrine, sound ethical decisions, moving in that regard. And it continued to build to the point where I started pastoring back in, I think it was early 2000s. And it was hard, but again, I learned through the process that God was doing what he was doing. Even, 20 some odd years later, now being full-time pastoring, really full-time for the past 6 years, it's been rewarding. It's had its struggles. It's had its ups and downs. But at the same token, on more than a few occasions, I know that I am in the right place at this time. And I kind of smile about that, right? Because I think a lot of times we have to understand that when we are called to serve, we have to realistically pick the mantle up that Jesus willingly showed us, that it means that we are to serve the people. Again, a lot of times it's easier said than done, but I have learned to trust God and to continue to believe by faith that he is going to provide, and he has. And I am so grateful that he chose me for a work such as this in his kingdom.
0: Just from my limited experience over the years in lay ministry and having some responsibilities, I've decided those are the things that really let you know your inadequacies. you have to lean on something higher than yourself. But
1: yes.
0: are there parables or particular verses of scripture or ideas that are touchstones for you that support you as you move forward trying to do God's work the best you know?
1: There are so many, and I think realistically, to be very honest, it fluctuates from season to season. And I say that because I always leave more than enough room for the Holy Spirit and for God to direct me. And I would say not particularly one verse or one chapter, but the book of Romans has been near and dear to me for many years. And in fact, I always continue in Bible study and even in certain settings that, Paul wrote in Romans. Well, Paul said, I'm not going to be ashamed of the gospel of Jesus Christ. And, Paul said, and we've all sinned and fallen short of the glory of God. And that while we were yet sinners, Christ died for us. And shall we continue to sin so that grace may abound? Certainly not. So there are, as you can tell, several passages within Romans that continue to minister to me and keep me grounded. So Romans is very crucial to me, and at times, and as I said before, leaving myself open for the Holy Spirit and for God to impress upon me a particular passage that leads me during a challenging season. For example, now it's Psalm 37. And I'm sure within the next 6 months or so, it may be Psalm 46. It's just God just doing what he does. And I have learned that he prepares me, as he prepares so many others, before we even think we are going to be in need of it.
0: Recently you've actually been called to testify to Congress on violence. Yes. Against, I think, specifically Black congregations, if I'm right. And I'm wondering, what did you tell them, or what could you tell us listening to you about when something violent happens, something evil happens? What can other Americans do, other members of the community do to help that community that's been injured, or perhaps even to prevent it in the first place?
1: Well, let's take the last part first. How do you prevent it? And what I remember as I was preparing the written testimony before Congress, I called it what it was. I said it was a sinful act. Now, I understand that at times we don't want to call racism sin. We don't want to go down that path. But that's intentionally how I called it, a hateful, sinful act that was propagated against a people because of the color of their skin. And I said, and we failed to understand that we are all a part of collective humanity. So a lot of times what I have learned, and I talked about this briefly during the testimony time about my workings with Rabbi Myers, Jeff Myers in the Tree of Life Synagogue, just having a ministry of presence. A lot of times when these acts take place, which I am so grateful that many people did and still continue to do even to this day, they show up here at Mother Emmanuel and they say, hey, we're just praying for you. We thank God for your testimony, your witness to the body of Christ. And that has been such a tremendous blessing. I still, even to this day, get cards from people all over the world sharing with us and encouraging us. So that ministry of presence helps so many congregations who have been hurt to go through where they are. And then, of course, know that they are not alone. I think that's the most important aspect of it.
0: When you say ministry of presence, that's reaching out and letting people know you're there and that you are aware of them and their need.
1: Yes. Yeah. And again, I cite, the work that we've done with Tree of Life, and Rabbi talks about it. He says, I sent an email. I have my executive assistant send an email saying, hey, we're praying for you. We're here if you need anything. And he had received thousands of emails, but he zoomed in on that one email and then called me. And then I said, I know you're busy. I know you got a lot of people coming in town. I said, I just want to drop in just to hang out with you for a few moments and I'll get out. No media, no nothing. So it's like anything else. People heard that I was going, but Rabbi and I shared. And as I brought him comfort and reassurance, knowing that he will get through this in God's time, he was able to do such. And we have fostered a wonderful relationship. And it began just by having a ministry of presence, just by being there.
0: That's beautiful. Just the human contact. And he knew you had been where he was walking.
1: Yes.
0: Yeah, that's beautiful. For you personally, in your own life, when you need peace or when you're seeking answers, what helps you arrive there? How do you reach out to God, and how do you sense answers or direction?
1: Wow. You're catching me at a very good time. So recently, in this particular season, I started running. I used to kind of run periodically, but now I run. And it is during that time where God is sharing with me and resetting me. At times, either it may be a mile or two into the run, and there's a peace that begins to just come. And God just, as I said, with even in my run this morning, I said, I just need to finish. And a lot of times that's where God has me. It's going to be hard, but don't quit. Don't stop. Keep moving forward. Don't have any regrets. Lean and depend on me, and you will finish. And before I knew it, I was finished my run this morning. And God had gently reminded me that even in the midst of whatever storm I'm in, that he's there.
0: Mm. Well, I'm hearing echoes from Romans, even in that, of Paul saying, I have run the race.
1: Yes.
0: And you're definitely on that path. Reverend Eric Manning is the senior pastor at Mother Emmanuel African Methodist Episcopal Church in Charleston, South Carolina. Reverend Manning, thank you for speaking with us today in good faith.
1: Thank you so much for having me. Appreciate it as always.
0: That's our time for today. Thanks to Reverend Eric Manning from Mother Emmanuel African Methodist Church for generously sharing his stories and his faith. In Good Faith is committed to the idea that we all benefit from hearing people of widely varying backgrounds share their personal experience with faith and belief. In fact, we think people with such experience deserve some of our best listening. 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In Good Faith is a production of BYU Radio. I'm Stephen Cap Perry. I hope you'll join me again soon, right here, in Good Faith.

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6: BBC News with Emily Thomas. After the first round of talks with the US in Switzerland, Iran has again made it clear that it is keen to exert a degree of control over the Strait of Hormuz. Speaking to Iranian state TV, Iran's lead negotiator said the administration of the strait would never return to the way it was before the war. Mohammad Bagher Ghalibaf also said Iran and the US had agreed a way to smooth the passage of vessels through the Strait of Hormuz.
7: Of course, just as there may still be issues in Lebanon and elsewhere, there are also issues in the Strait of Hormuz. As you have seen, there have been clashes on some nights. We agreed to establish coordination mechanisms there, including a hotline and a center that can be contacted whenever there is any ambiguity or dispute.
6: Parts of Western Europe are bracing for record temperatures today as a brutal heat wave continues to intensify across the continent. It's expected to become more extreme as the week progresses. Temperatures could surpass 40 degrees Celsius in some places. Dr. Samantha Burgess is from the Copernicus Climate Change Service.
8: It's incredibly unusual, but unfortunately, it's the trajectory that we're facing with a changing climate. Europe is the fastest warming continent, and with temperatures rising at about twice the global average rate. And this means that in the summer period, when we have heat waves, the heat waves are more intense, more frequent, and longer lasting.
6: Bangladesh has stepped up security in the capital Dhaka and five other regions on the 77th anniversary of the founding of the deposed Prime Minister's party. Sheikh Hasina was ousted nearly 2 years ago. Officials said the move was to prevent any processions by the Awami League, whose senior leaders were arrested and activities banned. Anbarasan Itarajan has more details.
9: The Bangladeshi Home Minister Salahuddin Ahmed said security forces had been instructed to remain on high alert to prevent any disorder. The troops will remain deployed until the end of the month. Sheikh Hasina resigned and fled to India after a mass uprising in August 2024. Since then, with its activities banned, the Awami League, once the most dominant political force in the country, has been pushed to the margins. In recent months, supporters of the Awami League have held flash rallies defying the ban.
6: A California court has dismissed a lawsuit filed by the Trump administration against the city of Los Angeles, arguing that it was acting unlawfully by limiting its cooperation with federal immigration authorities. But the district judge ruled that the city had not acted unconstitutionally, as its ordinance governs the conduct of the city's own staff and agencies. You're listening to the latest world news from the BBC.
1: 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Stories bring us together, and we hope the stories on the show will spark memories and thoughts that you can share with the people you love. I'm your host, Sam Payne. Now, how many times do we make choices knowing that there are likely consequences, but we proceed anyway, somehow thinking that maybe just this time, against all odds, we may get away with whatever we're doing with no consequences whatsoever? That sounds a little silly when I say it like that out loud, but we do that, don't we? Consequences come. We all know that. It's just the way things work. And the truth is, it may be how we learn best. Here's a story about consequences from the great North Carolina storyteller Donald Davis. He told the story live in the Appleseed studio, where we taped it for you. Here's Donald Davis with a story he calls Too Much Hair.
10: My mother was number one in a family of nine children who grew up in a log house on a homesteading farm back in the Smoky Mountains. And she was always embarrassed because she had very fine hair. She called it little fine mouse hair. And she would go to the beauty parlor every Thursday and get ready for Sunday. My daddy, on the other hand, had this beautiful black, wavy, curly hair. And my mother had high hopes that when my brother and I were born, we would inherit my daddy's hair. It didn't work. I showed up with the same little fine mouse hair that my mother had. She was so embarrassed, she had high hopes for my little brother. Well, guess what? He got my daddy's hair. My little brother, when he was born, he had a mass of hair that was already curly and wavy, curly and wavy. And my mother instantly fell in love with his hair. She would say, "Oh, naturally curly, wasted on a boy. Oh, I wish I had hair like this. Oh, it's so beautiful and curly and wavy." But what I thought was, no, she doesn't want hair like he has. She really wants him to just be a little girl instead of a boy. Because she would not cut his hair. It just grew and it got curlier and longer and curlier and longer and curlier and longer. And she would not cut it. We were going to town one day, and she was pushing my brother in his little stroller, and I was walking along beside, and an old lady came up, and that old lady looked at my little brother with his curls. And that old lady said to my mother, "You are so lucky you have such a precious little girl to go with that boy." And I said, "He's not a girl. He's not a girl. Look in his diaper. He's not a girl." It went on and on and on. My brother Joe got to be 6 years old, and he had never had a haircut. Now, it was before kindergarten was invented, so we started school in the first grade when we were 6 years old. And that summer, every time some of her sisters came to visit, they would ask my mother questions like this: "When are you going to cut Joe's hair?" "He's beautiful." "You're going to cut his hair before he starts the school, aren't you?" "He's beautiful." "Are you going to send him to school like that?" "He's beautiful." You know, the children might tease, "He's beautiful." My mother could not cut his hair. Now, let me tell you about my daddy. My daddy has one hobby. We call his hobby annoying my mama. And he's very good at it. But that summer, he discovered a new way to annoy her. Kids, do any of your parents have a bunch of old junk from when they were little? One day my dad's digging around in his old junk, and he found something he had totally forgotten about growing up on a farm with six brothers. It was his mama's old-time, not electric, but hand-powered, old-time haircut clippers. You just went zzz, zzz, zzz, zzz, and he looked at those things and got an idea. And he started chasing my brother. And he was saying, I'm going to get you, I'm going to get you, I'm going to cut your hair. And my brother didn't know whether to laugh or cry. He was going, ha, ha, ha, Mama, help me, Mama, ha, ha, ha, ha, ha, Mama, save me. Ha. And our mother came running in, and she looked at my daddy, and she said, stop it, mister, stop it. I know his hair has to be cut before he goes to school. But I'm going to do it. And I'm going to do it on the last day of summer before school starts. And you don't touch him. Wait, to whom was she talking? My daddy. She wasn't talking to me. Well, every day we would play and play and play and play and play. Our favorite place was to go across a little creek and play in the woods because our mama never came over there. Our cousins have been to visit from Florida, and they always brought us presents. And that year they brought us these little molded rubber Disney character hats. Mine was Donald Duck. My little brother's was Mickey Mouse. And we were over there in the woods running around and playing a special game I invented. It was called Donald Duck Kills Mickey Mouse. All of a sudden, my little brother came running around the tree, and he pulled off that hat, and he said, something's wrong with this hat. I said, what's wrong with it? He said, it stinks, and it's making my head wet. I said, you're wearing a rubber hat on a hot day. It's making you sweat. I don't sweat. Old people sweat. I'm just a little boy. I said, well, then, there's only one thing that could have caused it. You have too much hair. You need to have a haircut. He said, where do you get one? And I said, you stay right here by this tree. I'll be back. And I went in the house. I knew exactly where those little clippers were. And I got them in my pocket. And I went back out there to where he was. And I said, let's get around behind the tree so I can see better. And while we were moving around behind the tree, all I could see was his beautiful curls that my mother totally loved. And I thought about two things. If I do this, I'm going to get in bad trouble. And then you know what I thought? I'm going to do it anyway. Because all of a sudden, I thought about our grandfather. Our grandfather was a little round man who had very white hair, but his hair only grew right around the edges of his head. All over the top, he was slippery bald-headed. And I looked at my little brother holding that Mickey Mouse hat, and I thought, I could cut his hair like that. He could put Mickey Mouse over the top of it. Our other curls would hang down so our mama would never know I did it. I said, how would you like to look like Granddaddy? He said, that'd be fine. And I got busy. I mowed a little path right back through the middle. I started widening it out. Pretty soon, hair was going everywhere. He would reach up there and feel of it. He'd go, oh, that's fuzzy. Said, does that feel better? He says, that's a lot better now. I turned him into a little five-year-old Benjamin Franklin. We played like that all afternoon, and then we heard our mother calling, supper's ready, come to eat. And I said, Joe, keep your hat on when we go in the house. He said, Mama doesn't like hats in the house. Now she does. So we went inside. We went in the kitchen. Our mom's over there, you know, finishing up our supper. So we just sat down at the table. She turned around and she saw us. And she said, Joe, you forgot to take your hat off when you came inside. Now, we don't wear hats at the dinner table. That's not good manners. He said, I'm sorry. I forgot. Ta-da! And she went, and jumped about 3 feet in the air. And when she landed, I knew she was my mama. Because she didn't even talk to him. She started talking to me. I thought, what are you talking to me for? Talk to him. He's got the haircut. And she didn't even say, what happened? No, the trial was over. She said, what did you do to my baby? And I told her the only thing I could think of. I told her he got too close to the fence, and a big cow leaned over and licked his hair off. Right then, our daddy got home from work. When he saw my little brother, he just about fell in the floor laughing his head off. And that, for some reason, made my mama mad at him. She was saying, stop laughing. This is not funny. Stop laughing. That child has to be punished. And I thought, well, why does my brother need to be punished? And then I found out it wasn't him. It was me. Our daddy said, let's go out in the yard and you bring a chair from the kitchen. I thought, oh, he's going to kill me with the chair. But we got out in the yard and he told me to sit in the chair and not move. And then he got the clippers. You think you know what happened, don't you? No, he didn't cut my hair. No. He gave the clippers to my little brother and told him it was his turn. He could do whatever he wanted to do to me. And when my brother got through with me, my head looked like a chicken that a truck ran over. Well, all that happened on Saturday, and you know what we had to do on Sunday looking like that? Go to church where everybody could laugh at us. Finally, on Monday, my daddy took us to the barber shop. The barber took one look at us and went, whoa, what am I supposed to do? And our daddy said, skin 'em good. So if you had seen us on the first day of school that year, you know what we looked like. We were shaved, bald-headed. You think I ever tried to cut his hair again? Nope. Besides, those little clippers, they disappeared. And our mama said she knew nothing about it. What do you think? Wait, but before you go, let me ask you a question. You ever try to cut anybody's hair?
11: Yes.
10: You've got a story to tell.
12: That was Donald Davis with Too Much Hair. Listening to that story takes me back to the front porch of the house I grew up in. Actually, the space on the lawn just off the front porch. There were two enormous bushes growing there, 8 feet high with a kind of arched space between them. Snowball viburnum bushes with these amazing white flower clusters that looked like big snowballs growing all over the bushes. Snowballs about the size of your two fists put together. Or maybe I was just smaller back then. But every month or so, between March and October, my dad would get a kitchen chair and set it on the lawn right in front of those two bushes. And I'd sit in the chair with a towel from the bathroom around my shoulders and facing those beautiful white flowers, my dad would cut my hair. He hadn't ever had any training, and he was bald himself, but he had four sons, so he had a lot of practice giving haircuts. And he was pretty good. Good enough, I guess, that I never had a haircut from a barber until I left home after my first year of college to do missionary work in Argentina for a couple of years. And even then, my last haircut before I left the country was in that kitchen chair there on the lawn of my childhood home, right in front of those enormous snowball bushes. And that's where my dad learned about his son every month. He'd ask me questions. We'd talk. And my hair would get shorter and shorter to the sound of me telling my dad how I felt about school or about my friends or about my siblings or about God. It was informal. It was comfortable. There wasn't any pressure. It was okay sometimes if there were long silences filled only with the snip, snip of the scissors. And man, those flowers were amazing to look at. And that's how my dad and I got to know each other from month to month. You know, my dad hasn't cut my hair for a long time. And I've paid for a lot of haircuts since I left home long ago. But not lately. Lately, my daughter cuts my hair. And you know what? Lately, that's how she gets to know me every month or so, and how I get to know her, too. Doesn't take long for me to get a haircut, but it's enough for some moments that are pretty special for me. Is there an activity in which you engage that serves as the place where you get to know the people you love again and again? I hope so. And the truth is, every time I see a snowball viburnum bush, and I see them around from time to time in people's yards, it takes me right back to those precious moments spent with my dad getting those haircuts. And that's where Donald's story took me. Where did it take you? And who will you take along? You know, our next story is a folk tale about a mighty warrior who could not be killed. Even spears bounced off when his enemies tried to pierce him. And yet when he ignores the wise counsel of his wife and mother, even the mighty Luanda Magere must face the consequences. The storyteller here is Mara Menzies. Mara has roots in both Kenya and Scotland and tells stories from all over the world. This one is from Kenya. Here she is with a story called The Mighty Hero, Luanda Magere, here on The Appleseed.
11: This next story is a story of a hero. Oh, I love stories of heroes. And this hero was an enormous hero, a huge giant of a man. And his name was Luanda Magere. And Luanda Magere came from the Luo people of Kenya, from the Sido people, the clan of Sido. And Luanda Magere, even his name would bring fear into the hearts of everybody around, especially the neighboring Kalenjin, the Nandis, who were their greatest enemies. Because whenever they went into battle, there was nothing, absolutely nothing that they could do to defeat Luanda Magere. With just one swipe of his arm, he could kill five men. It was terrible. He was terrifying. His skin was impossible to pierce. They threw spears at him, bows and arrows, and they just bounced off like feathers. It was terrible, and nobody knew what to do. Now, of course, the Luo revered Luanda Magere. He was their champion. He was their greatest. And Luanda Magere had married a wonderful woman, and he trusted only two people in his life. He trusted his mother, and he trusted his wife. And they would always give him excellent advice. Keep your friendship circle small. Be very, very patient with whatever you do. Look and observe before making important decisions. Take your time, they would both say. And Luanda Magere respected them and appreciated them and listened to them. And so his family life was good and solid. Now, the Nandi were desperate, desperate to defeat Luanda Magere, to take control of the lands and the trading posts and routes. And they thought, how are we going to get rid of this giant of a man? And they thought, let's invite peace. Let's bring a peace agreement into play. We'll make an offering. And what is the one thing that Luanda Magere could not resist, they thought? And they thought, let's propose a wife, because a wife means that the two communities would be united, and so we would be more prosperous, we would be stronger, and it's a willingness of us to show that we wish to be together. And so they selected the most wonderful, beautiful woman to be the wife. And when Luanda Magere saw her, oh, he thought, wow, she's so delicate, so soft,
13: so fragile, so sweet, such a wonderful little thing. And so he thought, yes, this is a great idea. And his mother and his wife, this is not a great idea, Luanda Magere. And his mother said to him, Luanda, don't you know that even a nice, juicy, shiny mango can have a little worm inside? Take your time. But Luanda Magere was smitten at the thought of having this lovely little woman as his second wife. And his first wife was, of course, not happy. He's got gold at home and he brings back a little bit of charcoal. However, the wedding took place and this new wife joined Luanda Magere's family. And her mission was very simple. Find the secret to Luanda Magere's strength, return back to the Nandi, and you can have whatever you want. And so, oh, Luanda, you're so wonderful. You're so big and strong and muscular. And Luanda Magere enjoyed all the attention from his second wife. And she would go to him and she would sing lovely songs. Luanda Magere, Luanda, Luanda Magere, Luanda Magere, Luanda, Luanda Magere, the champion of champions is my husband. What a lucky woman I am. And he would just look fondly at her. Well, the time passed and she thought, right, I'd better ramp things up. I need to find the secret to his strength. And she would go to her husband and she would say, husband, I just want to know, in case anything happens to you, in case you fall ill, is there anything that I can do that might help you or something that I should avoid to keep you out of danger? And he said, no, no, nothing. Oh, but please, you should tell me. I'm your wife. I'm your sweet little wife. And Luanda was pestered and harassed and annoyed and frustrated by this woman until he said, fine. I can eat honey from one beehive only. If any drop of honey from any other hive touches my lips, then it's going to be trouble for me. And so, okay, I shall avoid the honey. And so the following day, immediately, she rushed out and she took drops of honey from different beehives and she rushed back, mixed them with her husband's natural honey. And then she fed it to him and she waited and she waited and she waited and nothing happened. Oh, it wasn't the secret. There must be something else. Luanda Magere, Luanda, Luanda Magere, Luanda Magere, Luanda, Luanda Magere. Oh, you wonderful man, my hero, my love, my champion, my husband. Your shoulders are so stiff, but they're so hard. How can I loosen the knots? How can I make you feel at peace? I mean, there must be something to help you. Just relax and lose your strength for just a little bit. And she pestered and she harassed and she annoyed Luanda Magere until he said, fine, I can only be rubbed with castor oil. Any other oil on my skin is a tragedy for me. The following day, she went and bought coconut oil from a traveling merchant. She mixed a little bit in with his castor oil. She massaged his shoulders so sweetly and she waited and she waited and she waited. And the following morning, he was up as normal. That wasn't the secret. Now, his wife had one day, a few weeks later, gone to the market. And Luanda Magere woke up and his throat was a little bit dry. And he thought, oof, I need to fix this. My head is painful. I feel pressure. And he summoned his wife, but they said she's gone. She's gone to the market. And he thought, well, maybe I should just call my second wife. So he summoned her in and he said, I need your help. I need you to release the pressure in my head. I need you to cut a tiny little hole and just let the blood rush out. And so she picked up a knife and she went to the back of his head and she tried to cut a tiny little hole, but the tip of the blade, it crumpled as if it was paper. And she said, well, how can I do that? This, even the metal cannot enter your skull. Don't cut my head. Cut my shadow where my head will be. And so she reached down and a tiny little cut into his shadow right on the head. And she saw pinpricks of blood beginning to emerge from the earth. And she had the answer. The strength was in his shadow. So she immediately rushed back to her people, the Nandi, and she said, "I know it. The strength is in his shadow. We have to attack immediately." And that night, the Luo, they gathered all their weapons together. The war drums were beating and they started to march towards Luanda Magere's village. And Luanda Magere heard the commotion. And he wasn't expecting any war. But his people, the Luo, they called. They said, "The Nandi are attacking! The Nandi are attacking! We have to go to war!" And they grabbed their spears and their bows and their arrows. And they raced to the battleground. And Luanda Magere went up onto the hill as he normally would, surveyed everybody who was fighting, and decided to attack. He raced forward. He jumped down. He began to punch and attack, flinging spears, shooting bows and arrows. And the soldiers of the Nandi, well, they were terrified. They clean forgot the strength was in the shadow because they were facing this giant of a man. And they started to retreat. They turned, they began to run away. And ha, ha, ha, ha, Luanda Magere was delighted. But one Nandi, he regained his composure and he remembered the strength is in the shadow. And he took his spear, he raised it high, and whoosh! With all his force, he aimed for the heart in the shadow. And as the spear pierced the earth, Luanda Magere yelled loudly and began to crumple and fold to the ground. And as he hit the earth, a great windy sandstorm began to emerge around him, wrapping him up, and the soldiers had no choice but to flee back to their homes. And a great drought covered the land for 2 whole years. And after 2 years, an old man had a dream. And Luanda Magere said, "This is where you will find me." And they sent a search party. And right there by River Nyando, they saw an enormous rock. And it was in the shape of a man, a great giant of a man, crumpled on the ground. And when the old man touched his hand to the stone, it rained for 3 whole days. And so the Luo people believe that that rock is the body of Luanda Magere, the great hero. Thank you very much.
12: 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Have you ever made a choice even though you knew you might end up regretting it? Were you surprised by any of the consequences that came your way? 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I bet you've got some stories. We hope you'll share them with the people you love. 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
2: Hi, Wonder Kids. It's Paige. Have you ever spotted a wild animal right in your own backyard? A few months ago, my dad glanced out the window and saw something surprising. A big beaver wandering through his yard. A few days later, he looked again and discovered what the beaver had been busy doing. Just outside the fence, a tree had a huge chunk chewed out of it. Clear evidence of the beaver's hard work overnight. Curious to follow the beaver's adventures, my dad set up a small camera on the fence. Before long, it started capturing photos of all kinds of nighttime visitors. Coyotes, raccoons, rabbits, even a bobcat. Pictures can teach us a lot about animals, and today's guest knows all about using cameras to discover more about wildlife.
3: The traditional way, and I still do this sometimes, we study wild animals. You go out, you set a trap, and you come back and you see if the animal's inside the trap. And this is the same kind of thing, but obviously you're not actually putting your hands on the animal, you're just capturing an image.
2: This is Roland Case. He's the head of the Biodiversity Lab at the North Carolina State University College of Natural Resources. Roland says that as long as cameras have been around, people have been trying to make camera traps, also known as just taking pictures of animals. However, people weren't very good at it at the beginning.
3: Early cameras had terrible flashes and were super big and their lenses weren't very good and the animals wouldn't let you get very close. So actually, some of the very first wildlife, like good wildlife pictures, the first wildlife pictures that were actually in National Geographic magazine were captured by a camera trap, by, you know, stick the camera out there and put a string on the trigger and then go away. And people were so amazed at the candid and close-up pictures of these animals that were so shy. And so there was really a love affair for camera traps right from the beginning. And as you can imagine, as cameras have evolved in their technology since those olden days, the camera trap has as well.
2: Today, Roland's cameras are able to capture incredible images of animals living their lives in the wild. For Roland, it's always an adventure to see what he'll find when looking through camera footage.
3: You usually catch something. In some ways, I kind of liken it to fishing, because sometimes you get skunked, but usually you get something, and usually at least you have, in North Carolina, a few gray squirrels, a few deer. So those are kind of like the panfish, the little bluegills that you might catch if you're out fishing. But there's always a chance that you're going to get the big one. So that's kind of why it's always fun to see, well, what's the next picture? What came next? What came next?
2: Roland brings this enthusiasm for capturing pictures of animals to all of his camera traps, whether he's observing animals in his backyard in North Carolina or in distant places all over the world.
3: A couple times we've gotten pictures of vampire bats stalking their mammal prey in the forest. We've had a video of a tapir, which is a very big animal from South America, kind of walking along, and then you can see the vampire bat running around the ground, running up to the tapir's ankle, trying to get some blood, then running back again. We've got another one of a vampire bat riding the back of a mountain lion through the tropics, sucking his blood. Some pretty amazing pictures.
2: That's awesome. Scientists also use cameras to capture images of animals who are extra tricky for humans to see in the wild. Big cats are a great example of this.
3: Big cats have definitely been a focus of camera trappers for a long time because that's another one of those groups of species that is just almost impossible to see with your own eyes. We did a project in Mount Kenya where we were up and down the trail 1,000 times and we never saw a leopard, and our cameras got tons of them. They're so good at avoiding people. But they're also a group that we're very concerned about, right? Tigers and African lions, and you know, a number of these species are endangered. The snow leopard's super endangered, but like snow leopard is just mythically difficult to actually lay your eyes on. And so these cameras, people realized early on that, wow, these are really the only way we can get good data on these species. And the other nice thing about some of these cats, like jaguars or leopards or tigers, is they have unique spot or stripe patterns, so we can actually recognize individuals in a much better way.

0: than you could with, say, a deer or a squirrel that all kind of look alike. So that opens up a whole other world of ways that you could use the data to track actually individual animals.
1: While some animals are naturally shy, other animals seem drawn to the camera, even if their curiosity can lead to technical difficulties.
0: There are a select group of creatures around the world that are sort of notorious amongst camera trappers for causing problems. The one that I had the most problem with here is black bears. I've had a number of cameras destroyed by black bears. They will just go up and start chewing on it for I don't know why. Elephants sometimes get a little rowdy with cameras and will stomp on them. I've had hyenas take my cameras in Africa. Jaguars have chewed on them. Sometimes we usually lock the cameras, and sometimes coyotes will grab the lock almost like a chew toy and just kind of play with it, which is kind of funny, but then usually your camera ends up like pointed at the sky, and so you get kind of annoyed.
1: That's pretty funny. Speaking of funny, I have a joke for you that I promise has something to do with our trail cameras. You ready? Okay. Why did the chicken cross the road? To get to the other side. Okay, maybe that joke isn't super funny, but it does bring up a problem faced by animals throughout the world. Roads are super helpful to us humans. But animals don't understand traffic rules and can end up hurt or worse when they try to cross the road. Luckily, scientists and their cameras are able to do something about this problem.
0: Cameras have been really critical for finding ways to be strategic about helping animals get across the road. Because anyone who drives the road sees the roadkill, so you know that you know there's a lot of animals that are getting hit. Obviously, we're not going to get rid of roads, so the idea is, how do we make them more wildlife-friendly? And cameras are critical for studying that. One of the questions is, do animals use the river to get under the road?
1: Sometimes biologists will put a camera under a bridge over a river to see what kinds of animals are following the river in order to avoid cars on the road.
0: You know, maybe there's a creek, maybe there's a seasonal creek. And so just evaluating these existing structures of different sizes in different places, which animals are using those, and then realizing, you know, sometimes that, okay, these migratory pronghorn are never going to go into that little tunnel or something like that, right? And here's the place where we really are having a problem, and that's where the motivation comes to build these larger, more expensive structures that go over the road but are really needed for species that are not going to go through tunnels.
1: Sometimes trail cameras reveal that lots of animals have no other option but to try to cross the road. In these cases, conservationists consider building wildlife overpasses, which are kind of like animal bridges that help big animals cross the road without risking getting hit by a car. Trail cameras then also help biologists double-check to see if the animals are using the structures that humans build to help them. Wildlife overpasses aren't the only way humans have tried to help animals cross a road. In our next example, Roland will tell us about a small animal, the northern flying squirrel.
0: The northern flying squirrel, that reaches its southern limits here in the mountains of North Carolina, the Wildlife Commission was concerned about this road being a fragment and causing mortality or preventing them from getting over the road. And of course, you know, flying squirrels can glide. And so what they did was they built basically just a telephone pole on the other side of the road with practically a diving board off the end of it. It was like walk the plank kind of plank at the top. If you didn't know what it was, you would just look at it and have just no clue why the heck someone would put this basically 2x4 off the top of a telephone pole with nothing else attached to it. But the squirrels found it, and they put a camera there, and there's this amazing footage of this flying squirrel running down this plank and then just launching himself into blackness, right? Because it's night. That's the other crazy thing, is they're nocturnal. And so they do it, and they use it to get right over the road, and they're on either side, and they can even land on the pole on the other side and then climb back up and keep going the other direction.
1: That is so fun. We actually have a link to a video of squirrels using one of these in the description. It's kind of crazy how these squirrels get around with the help of some clever humans. While Roland does a lot of his work with cameras, he sometimes has to use other methods to keep track of animals. This includes using GPS, which is when satellites in outer space send down signals that are picked up by devices that allow you to figure out where objects, animals, and even people are on Earth. Roland has used a GPS device to keep track of a bald eagle named Freedom.
0: This is an animal from the North Carolina Raptor Center that was born to parents that were in their rehab center that couldn't fly. They had broken wings. But they still were able to breed, and so they had an offspring. They named the offspring Freedom. And once he got to be kind of getting older and ready to be able to learn how to fly, we went over and we attached a GPS device to him and so we could see what happened. And then we left him there. And I went back to my office here in Raleigh, and every day I would check on the GPS data that would come in through the cell phone network. And I could see where they had him in this field, and they would bring him food, but he was free. But he didn't really know how to fly. So you could see him kind of hopping around the field, you know, maybe gliding between trees a little bit, but he's always going back to the food. So every day I would kind of look and see, okay, well, this is kind of boring. Then all of a sudden one day he was all the way up in West Virginia. He all of a sudden figured out how to fly and flew from Charlotte, North Carolina up to West Virginia. And the next day he kept going up to Cleveland. He hung out on Lake Erie for a little while, went all the way up to Montreal, and then flew back down to North Carolina, South Carolina, Georgia. And he's been doing that loop ever since, migrating up and down throughout the region, really moving all over the place. It's been really fun to follow Freedom. And you can follow other animals using an app called the Animal Tracker app that has a bunch of live tracking data from all sorts of different animals.
1: That's so cool. Keeping track of animals, whether it's through a GPS tracking app or through a camera, is a wonderful way to stay connected to the natural world. For Roland, there's a lot of joy and wonder in seeing what the cameras are able to capture, even in his own backyard.
0: I get excited about seeing coyotes or something weird, a black coyote or a predator chasing a prey. There's always that chance for some kind of a really cool, unusual, or just something that you would never see with your own eyes.
1: I love that. There are lots of ways that you can access camera footage in the natural world. I'm personally a fan of the grizzly bear cameras at Katmai National Park in Alaska, and of course my dad's text updates from his backyard camera. You can also look at the tracker app that Roland used to keep track of Freedom. Even though Freedom's tracker isn't active anymore, there are lots of other animals you can follow all over the world. There are all sorts of ways to watch animals, and when we pay attention to the creatures around us, we experience wonder and become better connected to the natural world.

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8: Imagine what it would be like if you lived in a place where the sun never came up, a place where the sky was always dark. Well, that's what they say about how it was a long time ago in the far, far north when the world was new. The people who lived there had no idea what the sun was like because they had never seen it. It was dark all the time. The people carried oil lamps with them so that they could safely go from place to place. When the people got together, they met around an open fire so they could see each other and talk. Since they didn't know about the sun, they did not miss it. That is how things were and how they had always been, and they accepted this fact. They seldom went far. Their experiences were limited. But they did have one visitor who brought news in from the outside, and everyone in the village looked forward to seeing him. That visitor was Raven. Raven would fly in and visit two or three times every year. He sat with the people around their fire and told them stories. Oh, his stories were wonderful, and his jokes made the people laugh. They looked forward to Raven's visit, particularly when he brought news from places far away. One time when Raven was sitting around the fire, he was unusually quiet. The people asked him why he was so quiet, and Raven told them, "I am sad for all of you. You have no daylight. This makes your life very hard." "Daylight?" replied the people. "Raven, what is daylight?" Raven tried to explain to the people what daylight was, but it is very hard to explain something when your listeners have no way of understanding what it is you're talking about. At last, Raven said, "Daylight is bright. It is like having a big oil lamp high in the sky. People who have daylight have no need to carry around lamps to see where they are going. Daylight
5: is a good thing.
9: Raven, cried the people, this daylight sounds wonderful. We need this daylight. Will you bring us some?
5: I am sorry, said Raven. I cannot do this. But the people kept pleading. Please, Raven, you know where the daylight is. You should have no trouble getting some and bringing it back to us, your friends.
9: At last, Raven agreed to see if he could bring his friends some daylight. He flew toward the east, for he knew that was where daylight was kept. He flew through the dark sky until it turned gray. He flew across the gray sky until it turned gray-blue. And at last he found himself flying in the blue sky, and Raven knew daylight would be nearby. He stood on a branch of a tall tree, and he looked around. He saw a large ice house, bigger than most houses made of ice. The ice house was glowing. Raven knew this had to be where the sun was kept. As he wondered how to get inside, he saw a beautiful young woman come out of the ice house. She was carrying a large leather container. He watched as she walked through the snow to the frozen river. He saw her crack the ice on the river and dip her container into the water. When it was full, she took it back into the ice house.
5: Aha! Said Raven to himself. This is how I will get into the ice house.
9: Raven flew to the side of the entrance of the ice house and waited. After a while, the young woman came out again. And as she came back from the river with more water, Raven took off his feathers and became a speck of dust, for he could do this and many other magical things whenever he wanted to. As a woman bent down to enter the ice house, Raven, as a speck of dust, floated in the air and landed on her skirt, riding into the ice house unnoticed. This ice house was the home of the chief, a mighty leader of this part of the country. The young woman put down the water container and walked past a baby who was happily crawling around on the floor. At that moment, Raven fell from the woman's skirt and landed in the baby's ear. Then Raven spoke to the baby. Baby, baby, cry. The baby didn't know where the voice was coming from, so he cried. The raven said, cry louder, baby, cry louder. The baby cried louder. The chief did not like all that unnecessary noise in his home, so he said, what is wrong with the baby? Everyone came to see what the problem was, and to their dismay, the baby continued to cry louder than he had before.
10: Someone stop that baby from crying. Give the baby anything at once. I want some peace, commanded the chief.
9: That's when Raven told the baby to ask for a ball of daylight to play with. To this request, the chief said,
10: if it will stop the baby from crying, give him some daylight.
9: The young woman went to the side of the ice house to where there was a pile of fur rugs. She removed them, one by one, until she came to a small, glowing chest. She took the chest and opened it. From the chest, she removed a bit of daylight and fashioned it into a ball. When she handed the ball of daylight to the baby, he stopped crying. Soon he was rolling the daylight around on the floor and giggling. The baby played quietly, so the chief was pleased. Then Raven whispered once more into the baby's ear. He said, cry, baby, cry! And again the baby began to wail even louder than he had before.
10: What does the baby want this time? Said the chief. Give him anything he wants.
9: Raven told the baby, ask to have your daylight placed on a string. As soon as the baby made this request, the young woman took out her sewing supplies and sewed the daylight onto a string for the baby. Oh, baby was happy. He trailed the daylight behind him as he crawled across the floor. He put the daylight into a bowl and pulled it out. He even tossed his daylight into the air above his head and laughed out loud.
5: Since the baby was rather quiet and happy, no one paid attention to him. That's when Raven told him, "Baby, baby, crawl toward the door with your ball of daylight." And the baby did as he was told. When the baby got to the door, Raven fell from the baby's ear and put on his feathers. He grabbed the string in his beak and flew out the door and up into the sky. This made the baby cry even louder than ever. Everyone in the ice house came to see why the baby was crying. That's when they saw Raven flying away with a ball of daylight trailing after him. The people from the ice house threw rocks and sticks at Raven, but he was too high in the sky. He flew through the blue sky until it became blue-gray. He flew through the blue-gray sky until it became gray. Soon the gray sky became black, and Raven knew he was close to the village of his friends. When he arrived, he found the people waiting for him around the fire. He presented the ball of daylight to them, and they were amazed. From that day to this, daylight always breaks through the time of darkness to visit that part of the frozen north several months every year. I have been told this is why Raven is so highly regarded and why the people always tell about the time their friend Raven brought them daylight.

0: That was Raven and Daylight, performed by the storyteller Glenda Bonin. 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
10: BBC News with Emily Thomas. Parts of Western Europe are bracing for record temperatures today as a brutal heat wave continues to intensify across the continent. It's expected to become more extreme as the week progresses. In France, more than half the country is in the maximum red alert zone. Guy Hedgeco is in neighbouring Spain.
11: It is going to heat up here in Madrid to around 40 degrees Celsius later in the day. And this heat wave has been going for some days now. We've been seeing temperatures in excess of 40 degrees in many parts of the country. That's going to happen again today, certainly down in the south. You kind of expect to see those temperatures at times during the summer in those parts of the country. What you don't expect to see is temperatures that high this early in the summer before the end of June. So that is very unusual.
10: After the first round of talks with the US in Switzerland, Iran has again made it clear that it's keen to exert a degree of control over the Strait of Hormuz. For his part, the US Treasury Secretary, Scott Bessent, said earlier that Washington would suspend sanctions on Iranian oil production and exports for 60 days. Here's Sanjay Dasgupta.
12: Speaking to Iranian state television as he travelled back from the talks in Switzerland, Iran's lead negotiator Mohammad Bakir Ghalibaf said he'd already made it clear through his previous postings on social media that the administration of the Strait of Hormuz would never return to the way it was before the war. He also said Iran and the US had agreed to establish coordination mechanisms for 30 days to ensure smooth passage for vessels through the strait. Speaking to reporters on Monday, President Trump had said the Strait of Hormuz was totally open.
10: Bangladesh has stepped up security in the capital, Dhaka, and five other regions on the founding anniversary of the party of the deposed Prime Minister Sheikh Hasina. Officials said the move was to prevent any processions by the Awami League, whose activities are banned. Anbarasan Itarajan reports.
13: The Awami League, once the most dominant political force in the country, has been pushed to the margins. Many of its senior leaders have been arrested or have fled the country. In recent months, supporters of the Awami League have held flash rallies defying the ban. Analysts say the rallies are an attempt by the Awami League to send a signal on the 77th founding anniversary that it still has an organizational presence. The Bangladesh Nationalist Party came to power after a landslide victory in the elections held in February this year.
10: Some of the World Cup's biggest stars have again demonstrated their goal-scoring prowess. Lionel Messi scored both of Argentina's goals in their 2-0 defeat of Austria. In the process, he set a new record for total goals across different World Cups, 18. BBC News.
2: I could potentially have a cure for cancer under my bed right now, but still I will be an immigrant on an H-1B visa who is bound by the same rules and conditions that are set on visa holders. So finding my first job, just because of the fact that I was on a work visa, it's a lot of companies are not very pro-immigration. So you clear multiple rounds and then you finally reach that final round, they're like, oh, you're on a visa. Oh, I didn't know that. I'm sorry. We have to rescind the offer.

0: Welcome to The Lisa Show, where we take a good look at life. Hi, this is Lisa. Now, for the vast majority of us, at some point or another, we're going to move. Often it's just from one neighborhood to another, maybe a couple cities over. Sometimes we might be moving to a new state, maybe a few hours drive, maybe even a short flight. And rarely, maybe once in a lifetime, we'll move to an entirely new country. Maybe it's for a career opportunity or a chance to start a new life. Or maybe it's because of turmoil in a country of origin and it's the only choice you have. But for whatever reason, putting down roots in a new place can be one of the most drastic and overwhelming ways to start over. And that's what we're talking about on today's show. In this episode of the Lisa Show series on starting over, you're going to hear a conversation I had with Sanjay Krishna and Raul Menon about how they started over after moving to the United States. And as we hear this conversation, I hope to do two things. First, I want to help any of you out there who, like I once did, are trying to start a new life in a new country where everything is alien and you don't know where to start. I hope that as you hear their story, you feel less alone in it and more empowered to find the happiness that you're looking for in your new home. And second, I want to motivate those of you who, while you may never make an international move, likely know someone who will and have a chance to love and support them in a way that no one else can. I want to show how much of a difference you can make in their lives as they start over. So, first things first, I asked Raul and Sanjay to introduce themselves.
1: Hey guys, my name is Raul Menon. I am originally born in India, but I grew up in the Middle East. I'm currently living in country number four. It's 31 years and I've lived in four countries. And so it's been a pretty nomadic life, to say the least.
0: And here's Sanjay.
2: I was born in India, but you know, I grew up in the Middle East. And a fun fact, so like one of the reasons Rahul and I connect is because our families have been generational friends. So Rahul's dad and my dad have been friends since middle school or something like that. So it's
1: pretty much
2: continuing the tradition of still staying friends. We're more like family at this point.
0: Like Raul said, these two are no strangers to moving and starting over in a new place. That's why they were the perfect people to come and talk to us about this. But I asked them what it was about their emigration to the U.S. that was different. Here's how Raul explained it.
1: So, 2016, the move from Dubai to Missouri was, for me, one of the hardest because I just got done with my bachelor's And here I am, you know, taking a 16-17 hour flight from Dubai to Missouri, right? And starting afresh, it was always easy knowing the fact that you've got friends or family and a support system close by, without too much of a time zone difference, right? From India to Dubai, it's manageable. Suddenly, I'm like, I think 10 hours behind my family and my friends. And I'm starting afresh. I'm in a brand new place. I don't know anybody. I have no friends. Family's far, far away. And you kind of start feeling alone just a little bit, you know, at the first couple of weeks before you kind of acclimate to the place, embrace that transition and say, you know what, okay, this is it. Let's take the plunge. Let's open ourselves to new people, new connections. Let's see what this place is to offer. So that transition period, that first 1 month, 1.5 months for me was the toughest move. Because after that, okay, moving within the country is okay. Because you've still got friends. You've kind of gotten a support system in place after a while. But that first move from intercontinental move, I'd like to call it, that was for me the toughest move, at least for me till date.
0: And here's how Sanjay described his initial experience.
2: You know, growing up in Dubai, like in the Middle East, it's generally a diverse place. There's people from a lot of different countries and stuff. And of course, the fact that, you know, we just started growing up as the internet was exploding. So we had a lot of exposure to American culture as it is, movies, music, that sort of stuff. And it plays a big part. And I always just think, oh, you know, I already know a lot about America, like, you know, before deciding to move here. And like, oh, this should be such an easy thing. And then I fly out to St. Louis and I'm like, it's like a 2-hour drive to, it's a college town in Rolla, Missouri. And we are literally driving past cornfields and vineyards. And I'm like looking and like, wait, this is not the land that was promised. I'm like imagining everywhere in the US, it's like Manhattan or downtown New York or something like that. And I'm totally flabbergasted. And like, okay, wait, I need a reality check.
0: What Sanjay is describing, that reality check, is one of the hardest parts of a big move. No matter how prepared you feel, no matter how much you think you know where you're moving, there will always be things that you can't predict and aren't aware of beforehand. And with a big international move like Raul and Sanjay's, those unexpected surprises are multiplied 10 times. I had a similar reality check when I moved to England. I naively thought, well, we speak the same language. There's so much in common. It can't be that big of a difference. I was really wrong. Used to my home comforts with two little kids in tow, everything seemed different from where I shopped for food and what food I bought and prepared to the size of my refrigerator. It was so small and it changed the way that I had my whole kitchen time routine. I couldn't get access to our money because of a different banking sort of system that caused a lot of problems. I didn't know anyone and I didn't realize how foreign I looked and acted in a small seaside town of Dawlish, England. It was a lot of change and I underestimated how everything would feel so unfamiliar. Now, everyone coming into a country is going to have different experiences, obviously. And every move comes with different reasons behind it. I knew mine, for example, was temporary and was only for a year or two. In my case, I had a lot of privilege in being able to find comfort in a church community that was very familiar and in a university community that understood why we were there and wanted to help. That was very reassuring and comforting. But for a lot of people, they don't have anything like that. But I still have to think that this is a universal experience. We all come with, I think, some unrealistic expectations about how different and how difficult it's going to be. In Raul's case, he was moving to the U.S. to go to a graduate engineering program in Missouri. I asked him where he found comfort in those first difficult months.
1: If you're in grad school, especially in a university town, if you're from a country, something that I notice is you tend to band together, right? All the folks that come in kind of band together to form a tiny micro community on campus, right? So I think when I came in, if you're looking at the numbers, we had close to 60, 65 Indian students that year come in, right? So in all the activities, some of them were, you know, activities that were hosted by specific student groups. So you kind of start banding together. And then before you know it, you've got like a whole community of brand new folk from the same country who all are lost, but together in the same place.
2: Yeah.
1: That kind of slowly eases that feeling of, oh my God, I'm so far away from home. You said, the food is always a comforting factor, you know, so folks should get together, have, you know, cookouts, call their friends over. And then so small activities like this kind of helps you feel like, you know what, it's not home, but it's a home away from home.
0: This banding together that Raul is describing is the kind of community that we've come back to again and again in the Starting Over series. Starting over is just so much easier when you have people around you who love and understand you. I really think that it's fundamental. And in this case, when you're moving to a new place and literally leaving your physical community behind, it feels more applicable than ever. Now, throughout the whole conversation, Sanjay and Raul were quick to acknowledge that they had privileges that other immigrants often do not. They could afford to travel and to go to a university where they spoke the language. But even for them, all of the red tape and bureaucracy involving with starting over in a new country often felt overwhelming and dehumanizing. Here's how Raul described trying to find his identity amidst a complicated and sometimes cruel immigration system.
1: So, when I first moved, I did not know the immigration system as I know it right now, right? So, when I look back, the innocence with which I moved here, it's almost laughable, right? I was so naive back then, right? Yeah. No matter the degree, for an immigrant, right? No matter the degree that you have, your GPA, any other accolades you might have achieved in school, the university itself, your identity, it's interesting you mentioned that word. So I'm just going to use that. Your identity is your visa, right? Unfortunately, I could potentially have a cure for cancer under my bed right now, but still I will be an immigrant on an H-1B visa who is bound by the same rules and conditions that are set on visa holders. So that is the biggest hurdle. Finding my first job, just because of the fact that I was on a work visa, it's a lot of companies are not very pro-immigration, right? There are a lot, but many industries, it hasn't caught on as well as the others. So you clear multiple rounds and then you finally reach that final round, they're like, oh, you're on a visa. Oh, I didn't know that. I'm sorry. We have to rescind the offer.
0: Oh, this can't really? Go through.
1: Yeah. So starting over, I feel that process is kind of semi-complete only when you're on your own 2 feet earning, not dependent on anything else, right? So to reach that final step, that final boss battle, so as to say, it was like you're playing a video game in God mode. It was that difficult. Just because you've got, forget everything else, your technical knowledge, you need to actually have a certain amount of skills to actually convince that company that you're worth that investment that they're going to make. So for me, getting that first job, that was the biggest hurdle that I faced in this whole journey of starting over.
0: This is so interesting to me. Before my conversation with Raul and Sanjay, I had no idea just how much stood in the way of them getting a job, even one that they were super qualified for. I asked Sanjay to explain why an employer might be reticent to hire a new immigrant, and here's what he had to say.
2: So there are two sides to this problem. There's a big demand for skilled jobs in the US. Like, there's a lot of companies, they want folks who have these particular skill sets, with advanced degrees to do jobs. But at the same time, hiring immigrants who are on visas, so sponsoring them, costs companies a lot more money than hiring a US citizen or a permanent resident here. So by default, the choice is, we don't want to hire somebody on a visa because we have to spend at least $20,000 to $30,000 more on them every couple of years. We'd rather find somebody who's local. And so that's the problem. So it's hard for students to get employers who understand the process. And then again, the third part is that the immigration system itself is really complex. You got to work with a law firm who, have these, 500, 600 page documents that you submit as a petition to USCIS, get those approved, and then you get to work. And then that process repeats itself every couple of years. You got to keep renewing your petition and all that stuff. So it's frustrating for employers because, hey, we've got some really smart people here, but we don't know if we can afford paying all this extra money and keep doing that for the next few years. And for the students at the same time, oh, hey, we know we have the skills, but a lot of employers don't know the process on how to hire us. So they won't bother doing with it. So it's a precarious situation. That's why the thing is, the default option for a lot of students is, if you go to get a job in a really big firm, they obviously have done this.
0: Right.
2: So because they've just hired so many people over time that there's that internal tribal knowledge in the company. It's like, oh, yeah, we know how to run this process. Mm-hmm. But if it's your small business that I'd say like additive manufacturing firm that's based out of Kansas City. That's not a big, they hire 100 people there and they've got a job offer for somebody who's got this particular skill set, but they have no idea how to get this person on their payroll without spending $30,000 on a law firm and doing all this payroll. They're like, you know what? Forget it. We are not even doing this at all. Let's just run with what we have. Yeah. And so it sucks for everybody altogether. And that's, I think, this lack of awareness, I think, is the right word. That's making it, it's a two-sided problem.
0: 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We'll be right back.
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0: Welcome back to The Lisa Show. As someone who grew up in the U.S., it is so hard to wrap my head around all of the individual obstacles that can come up for someone moving to a new country the way Sanjay and Raul did. Here's another example. Sanjay told me about how something as simple as paying your bills can be much more complicated when you're new to the U.S.
2: So when you grow up in the U.S., like if you're born in the U.S. something, you have, like, for most families and kids have this, you know, that structure of, you know, your bills are managed, there's money, and you slowly build up a credit profile over time. When you come in as a new immigrant, you have zero credit history. When I came here in 2014, zero credit history. And this is after, you know, working for 5-6 years in the Middle East and all of that stuff. I'm back. I don't have access to loans or whatever, bank accounts and credit cards or whatever the case is. Be very, very, very particular about making your payments on time so that you build a good credit score. Because if you don't know that initially and you get dinged on those stuff, that can take a long time to get out. This is something like I'd like to tell anybody who's new, like, hey, you're new, make sure you do this. Don't ever skip a payment. Like, do whatever it takes, save more money, don't spend as much until you're financially well settled off.
0: What Sanjay is describing, something as simple as a credit score, is just one of the countless things that someone like me, raised in Nebraska, now living in Utah, might take for granted. I asked Sanjay what helped him make his way through the complicated process of starting over and settling into life here and finding success.
2: It's not like that I've been like super successful or anything of the sort, but I think it was Arnold Schwarzenegger recently in an interview or something. He said, like, he's not a self-made man. Like, you know, because there's so many people that have helped you on this journey here. It's selfish to claim that you are a self-made person, even if you've done it by yourself. There's too many to count. Like, every single person, a lot of people might not even have realized their part in helping me feel that way, and I'm always grateful for that. You know, when it comes to university, like later moving to California, mm-hmm. moving here to the East Coast from, you know, there, like all over, like it's been always there.
0: What I'm learning from Sanjay is that there is so much that I can do for the people in my community that are starting over. While I don't necessarily anticipate moving out of the country again anytime soon, although you never know, I know there will be people in my orbit who are trying to put down roots in a place that feels alien to them. I asked Raul what kind of role community support played in his journey, and here's what he had to say.
1: So I don't know, I think I told you, I was actually the commencement speaker at my graduation.
0: Wow.
1: So my topic that I spoke to my graduating class was acceptance and the fear of being rejected. So that was my topic. So it's like when you ask me this question and I say acceptance, I'm like, oh my God, it's like full circle. And I'm talking about it again. But
0: I love it.
1: The class of 2018, I was the commencement speaker. And this was my topic. So with some of the folks that I mentioned there, you know, your university professors, your Office of International Affairs. From there onwards, as you go, your colleagues, your first manager, the first company that you work for, and the regular folks that you interact with, all of them have such critical, fundamental roles to play in how confident you are today. All it takes is one bad boss, or all it takes is one bad experience early on to actually shut down that feeling of acceptance or feeling that you're actually here. I actually faced my first bit of mild racism, to say, a couple of probably a year or two ago. And I was walking by the street with my friends. This was pretty late at the night, on a Friday night. A couple of folks were passing me, like, go back to your own country, right?
0: Yeah.
1: But this was so many years down the lane that it didn't bother me at all. It just flew by. And they're like, go back home. I'm like, you mean Providence, Rhode Island?
0: Yep, my neighborhood.
1: What are you talking about?
0: Going, yeah.
1: But when I thought about it some more, if I had that in my first year or my first couple of months into the country, that would have been more damaging to me as an individual than it is right now. Just because I've met so many good people, so many positive interactions and experiences, it was like a shield. It just bounced off me. I laughed it off. I wasn't hurt. I wasn't offended, to say the least. So, yeah, if you asked me about individuals and I thought about it, and I was like, there's so many people who have just met since 2016 that have come here till now. All of them have actually played such a critical role in actually kind of molding me into the person that I am today, able to voice my opinions without thinking, hey, what's the other person going to think about me? So, yeah, I'd like to thank all of them. It's too many to list out, but you know who you are, and thank you if you ever listen to this.
0: It may be once or twice in our lives, maybe, where we undergo a move as dramatic as Sanjay and Raul's. But it's very likely that we'll know someone who's going through this experience. And maybe someone is coming to mind right now. And from what Raul has to say about it, extending that hand of acceptance and support can be the difference between success and failure in a new place. I will never forget realizing what I had done. Moved to a new country with my husband and my two small children without really a good plan or any support. And I'll never forget getting a plate of cookies dropped off anonymously on our front doorstep with a note welcoming us to the country. I'll never forget it because I didn't anticipate it and I needed it so much. We had friends then who we figured out they didn't stay anonymous for very long, who knew that we were new to the country. They were part of our faith community and they reached out and said, we're going to teach you how to live here. And one of the first things that they did was to take us out for proper fish and chips. I had had fish and I had French fries before, but as they explained, no, we're going to take you out for proper fish and chips. And that first meal that we had together was so encouraging. They were so excited to show us their country and what they loved about it. And it helped me feel less lonely about what I had left behind. Now, I could tell you a dozen stories just like that over the course of the time where we lived in England that made me feel part of that community that's so meaningful to me. And I remember thinking, too, as we were getting ready to leave, how will I ever repay the kindness that these people who were strangers and treated me like family, how will I ever repay them? And I really feel like it's in how we extend that same kind of gratitude and hospitality to other people. I asked Sanjay and Raul if their experience with acceptance has motivated them to reach out and do the same for others. Here's Raul.
1: Have you seen Squid Games?
7: Yeah.
1: You know that bridge where you just put your feet and say, hey, is it going to collapse under my feet or not? That was us. Of course, that was our journey till now. Luckily, it's not collapsed. We're still standing on the bridge.
7: I'm really glad.
1: When we see someone brand new, the whole point is like, hey, you know what? We're going to do our best to try educate you in what you need to do and what you don't need to do. You don't have to give us anything for this. We're not looking for anything in return. All we do is ask you to pay it forward. A couple of years down the lane, it will be your turn to meet someone brand new who's in the country. Make sure you let them know what needs to be done. Mm-hmm. Educate them. Let them know, hey, you know what? If you tread this path, you might not end up the way you want to end up. Maybe this is a safer path forward to reach the destination that you eventually hope to end up in. So take this path. So
0: I love that.
1: So that's kind of what we aspire to be. I don't think we've kind of even reached close to that, but we're trying. We're trying every day. That much I can assure you.
0: This is so inspiring to me. Sanjay and Raul, who have been through their fair share of struggle and difficulty, are so committed to extending a helping hand to those who are trying to start over in a new country. How much more could I do to do the same, right? How much more empathy and love can I hold in my heart for those who are trying to forge a new life in a culture that's so different than their own? As I've been thinking about our conversation, my time to how much I felt like a stranger when I lived in England initially has come up. And a lot of the people who reached out to me were part of my faith community. And that's not lost on it. I think that as brothers and sisters of a loving God, you feel this, I certainly do, draw to help your fellow men. And these friends really took the scripture, there should be no strangers among you. You know, that loving kindness, that brother and sisterhood of enveloping strangers, bringing them into your home, showing hospitality and love. They took it really seriously. And I was very inspired by that. I still am. And I'm still motivated by that we need to watch out for each other. I mentioned earlier, but it has struck me again and again in each of these episodes about starting over. No matter how or where or why you need to start over, community is so important. And it really strikes me that when you feel like an outsider, when the community is new and you're trying to find your way in, that this is a different kind of starting over because you're so reliant on other people and the goodness and kindness of other people. In a world that's becoming increasingly divided and isolated, what once was a given to be kind and neighborly and to actually know who your neighbors are is becoming less and less a reality. And as such, I really feel like we need to make more of an effort to extend who we think is our neighbor. And we need to really look out for each other. Wouldn't it be great if we expressed our gratitude and love to God by the way that we treated our neighbors? I want to take that very seriously. So whether you're moving yourself or it's someone you know, we'll all benefit from thinking a little bit more about each other and taking the time to give each other the support and acceptance that we all so desperately crave and the connection that we all desperately need. You're listening to The Lisa.

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1: Welcome to the Council of Moms. I'm Lisa Valentine Clark. I'm the mother of five. Most of my kids have left home, rude, and I have two at home right now. And I love hosting this podcast. I love being able to do creative work, and that's who I am. And here with me today on the Council of Moms is
2: Heather Frazier. I, too, am a mother to adult children and two children who have not quite left yet. And I would say I love creating, and that's evolved for me. It used to be with food because that was practical, or scrapbooking. And I love just being able to create. That's kind of what fills me.
3: And my name is LaVon Wells, and I've birthed four, and I have three still here with us in physicality, and I am now an official empty nester. So the youngest one is off in college. And at first it was hard, but actually it's so much freedom. Oh my gosh, so much freedom.
1: Okay, I like this. I'm going to need to ask more about that later.
3: And I love, absolutely. And I love speaking and sharing with people about love and life and all that yummy stuff. And I'm well known for being the love activist. My name, LaVon, a.k.a. LaVon.
4: My name is Melanie Call. I am a mother of three children, and my parenting stage is early childhood. I have 5, 2, and one in middle school, 12, and she's about to turn 13 this year. And my superpower is my voice, and it's something I've learned throughout this year, the power of one's voice as a mother, as a caregiver, and as a parent.
1: Oh, I love that. That's beautiful. I'm so glad to have you all here to help answer some listener questions. I love the Council of Moms of bringing together just the collective wisdom of experience in different areas of life. So let's just dive into it, if you will.
2: Yes.
1: Okay. So this is from Ingrid in Twin Falls, Idaho. She says, I'm a working mother of two, and my spouse is loving and attentive, but it feels like he waits for me to tell him how to help around the house, rather than just jumping in and being an equal partner. Like everything ultimately comes back to me, even if technically the chores are divided between us. What can I do? I don't want to fight, but I also don't want to find a better, arguments. I want to find a better balance in our partnership. So this is a big question, and I feel like when you're dealing with a partner especially, it does affect the way that you parent, right? Yeah, if you are the one in charge. So what would you say to Ingrid?
4: Like in business and in family, you can rule out what are the roles and responsibilities that need to get done for the day. So I like to take the invisible work, like chores and motherhood and parenthood, and actually give them a name, label it.
1: Oh, interesting.
4: Label it. So like, for example, in like, I have to do the dishes. That's one to do. I have to do the laundry. Like start naming all the tasks because they're essentially tasks. It's essential domestic housework that has to get done. Mm-hmm. And so if you write it out and give it a name, a label, you can split out the work to make sure that everybody's having their equal share.
1: I like that. Like name it.
3: Yeah.
2: The interesting thing at the beginning of that question, she said, I have to ask. So my question for her would be, is it the asking that you dislike, or is it his response that's the problem?
1: Oh, interesting. Yeah. Because that, those are different.
2: Yeah. If you say, hey, babe, can you take out the trash, and it never happens, that's a completely different problem than I'm annoyed that I have to ask. Mm-hmm. Because also, there are different personalities, and some people are less aware

0: And so asking and advocating for you what you want actually isn't a problem. And it can reveal other problems within the relationship if you're requesting what you want based off of their response mm-hmm. to that.
1: Yeah,
0: I don't know. But what do you have, LaVon?
1: That's really good about the based off response, because there's something else going on there. And I would say, the key is communication, communication, clear, clear communication. If the verbal isn't working, how about writing the letter? How about saying, you know, I've asked and I'm looking at new ways of communicating with you. You know, what's really going on? And we can write that down and give them a letter, you know, or even vocalize it verbally. But there's something else most likely that's really going on that she really, really, really wants. And it looks like it's the chores getting done. And it's being willing to be honest with herself and communicate honestly with the spouse and going from there. But I really believe there's communicate.
2: Yeah.
1: And not clearly. The same way, a new way, a different way, a way that he doesn't see coming.
2: Yeah. I feel like that. In that question, there's a little bit of this element, and I may be reading in Ingrid, I apologize if I am, of like, well, he should just know.
1: Yes.
2: Like, it almost
3: yeah, that's
2: like,
3: poison.
2: I know, but I relate to that. You know, like, I, especially when I was married, like early on, I thought, well, you shouldn't ask me what I want for a gift. You should know what I want because you know me so well, or you should see all these things that need to get done. And that invisible work, I love what you're saying. Like you have to, like, I'm always thinking of how much gas is in the car, or are we going to run out of toilet paper, or who needs a birthday party present for this? Like all these things that are not just clean the bathroom.
1: Yeah.
2: Or do the dishes. Yeah. You know, like there's a million little thing. Or like, right. Are we saving enough for retirement? Do we have this? Like, did we think about a present for the mother-in-law? Like, I don't know. Like,
0: the normal hum of a woman's brain.
2: Well, right. And it's like zing, zing, zing. And then for him to say, well, just tell me, let me know what I can do. Mm-hmm. It's like, well, why don't you worry about this too? But I like what you're saying of like, everyone communicates differently.
1: Absolutely.
2: And if it's not working, like maybe write it down or be clear about it. That can sometimes be hard for couples though, right? Yeah.
0: Well, because it requires vulnerability.
1: Yes, and that's where her growth comes into play, you know, especially, she'll get to a place where she's able to actually be accountable for her own experience. And I say this a lot and you know, I don't know. Anyway, we'll go there.
2: Yeah.
1: But it really isn't about her husband.
0: It really
1: it
0: isn't.
1: It really is not.
0: It's about wanting to feel seen and validated and appreciated and helped.
1: Yeah. It's about her. How am I communicating? How am I showing up in life so much so that people hear me? Am I being heard? Am I being seen? If she actually takes, and this is just an insight, takes a look at how is it I'm showing up? How have I trained people to treat me?
2: Oh.
1: And am I willing to retrain my husband how to treat me and how to see me?
2: Mm-hmm.
1: Be willing to go there. And that's a possibility as well. But that's where the PowerPoint is, right there.
2: Right.
1: Coming back to self.
4: Right.
1: And getting real with self. And then going out into the external world and expressing how you feel and what's really real for you and true for you. That's the PowerPoint.
2: I really relate to that because I, you know, you had said earlier about finding your voice.
4: Right.
2: And once you own it and say, no, this is what I want, this is what I need, and this is how we can communicate together, there is some things that just you can let go of then.
4: Right. Mm-hmm. You always want to be able to speak your, what you have in your heart, like anything, because if you don't, it stays trapped in the body. So like from a health standpoint, like you want to be able to utilize your voice in a comfortable and safe place, especially with your spouse.
1: Absolutely.
4: It's a safe place. So you utilize your voice where you need support.
1: Absolutely.
2: How did you find your voice?
4: I personally went through something difficult last year, and I didn't want to excuse bad behavior anymore. And so I used my voice in sharing our stories. And sharing our stories is what empowers not only us, but our communities. Yes. And so I've become a social activist.
3: I love that.
4: And Yay. This past year, I've actually went to the White House to use the power of my voice.
3: Wow.
1: That's amazing. Yes.
2: Yeah, you found your voice.
1: Yes.
2: That's yeah. amazing. And how has that changed your relationships?
4: The way I show up, how authentic I am, I don't need to be the loudest person in the room. But I have my data points. I have my courage, and it's okay to be vulnerable, because on the other side of that is courage. And what I've been able to find is power. And we have more movement than people realize just in the power of our voices collectively.
2: Oh, I love Beautiful. That. It's yeah. like women, like, we can encourage each other in a way of, I know that this is hard. I see you and I see what you're struggling with, but and there's not just one way to do that. There's Absolutely. Not just one way to use your voice, or I think that's really empowering. You say that you talk a lot about, you know, love and coming together. How have you learned to communicate then, like, more clearly? What have you learned over the last few years?
1: Oh, my goodness.
2: Is that a big enough question?
1: Sorry, enough question. No sorries. It's perfect. It just got to a point where it's exhausting being angry. It's exhausting being upset. It's exhausting making it about other people or anything outside of myself externally. And I just got to a point where it was, love really is the only, if I am at choice and I get to choose how I'm going to live my life, express myself while I'm here, then I'm choosing that the only power that's on this planet is love. That's it. And of course, that comes from me having a child that passed away. Mm-hmm. And she has taught me it while she was in her physicality and outside of her physicality. She taught me that this is the only place to come from. This is how you see me, mother. This is how you hear me. And I've just been taking it on ever since. It's been decades, you know, doing this work, being about this love. I'm not perfect in it. I have days, I have moments, but honestly, I always come back around to the love component because love is, and people tend to think of love as like, oh, sweet love, relationship, love, da-da-da. Love is powerful. Love is a truth teller. Love is what gives us the power to tell our stories and to create change in the world. Love will check you.
2: Yeah.
1: She is fierce. She don't play. And yet at the same time is always about bringing people together, all walks of life, all everything, you know. Love is like, it's definitely the special sauce. And if I get to focus on one thing, because I can't speak for everybody else, but I tend to think about all kinds of things because the world is busy. And through, you know, with technology and, you know, social events and family and everything, things get really, really busy. And so I make it a practice every morning to sit with myself and to sit with love, that presence of love, and allow myself to be consumed with it before I walk out of my bedroom, before I walk out of my home, before I walk out into the world. Wow. It is a commitment. It feeds me. And miracles happen. Breakthroughs happen out of the blue. Just awesome things are created from this place.
2: I love that. Thank you for sharing how powerful that is. Because, I mean, here's this question about, hey, how can I help in this practical way? But what she's really asking for is she wants more connection.
1: Yes. Right?
2: She wants more. It's a bid for connection. I want more help in this. I want us to be equal partners in this. And kind of like assuming that bet the best and for her to come from a place of love. I mean, that's what we all have to do, right? When we are in any relationship with our kids, with spouses, with friends, that's what they're looking for. And I wanted to ask you about, you know, your love of creativity, right? And connection. I feel like connection and creativity are so close. Like they're like the same thing. What has creativity and the ways that you've expressed it helped you to find that kind of connection when your spouse or your kids are like looking for that connection?
0: Yeah, that's a really great question. I actually This year, I wrote two books.
1: Yay!
0: All about love. So one is publishing in January.
2: I love this.
0: I'm super excited.
2: It's like our love group, Council of Moms.
0: Seriously.
2: Like, I'm really into this.
0: Yeah. I love the love. So it's called How I Fixed My Teen. And spoiler, just because we're friends, I didn't fix my teen.
2: Because I was like, wait, what do I not know?
0: Okay, I know, good. That sounds kind of like magic, but also taboo. No, but it is the memoir of me and my child that I struggled so much with. I feel like we kind of, our first children are the guinea pigs. We learn and grow with them. And then with my kids that are still at home, it's like so easy. Even though they're in the worst ages of 15 and 13, where they just are angry and moody. Like, it's so much easier than it was with my first two. Because I found how to love unconditionally, which for this lady and twin, shout out to twin, because that's, I have family there. But, yeah, love. I had to stop the expectations that I had for my child, like she has for her husband and how the house should run, so that I could love them properly. And then when you love properly, it invites behavior that you want. You don't always get that behavior.
2: Yeah, but it's not conditional on that.
0: It's not conditional.
2: And you're laying it all out.
0: Yeah, and that's really helpful information. Like, I think, LaVon, you were saying, there's something else going on.
2: Yeah.
0: And when you can love unconditionally, it's easier to see what's going on because, like, I was so hurt for so many years because my children were doing things that I taught them better.
2: Yeah.
0: You know?
2: Yeah.
0: And that expectation of how they should be was wounding me. And our kids or our spouse, they can feel that. They can feel our disappointment. They can feel our resentment. And so to be able to drop that so that we aren't putting out that vibe, so that... And then my daughter started sharing with me and wanting to connect. Our kids, they want to connect with us.
2: They do.
0: They want that more than anything else, but they also want self-preservation. So they'll do that, which is like, not tell mom and dad.
2: Yeah.
0: Like, why?
2: Because I know how she's going to react.
0: Yeah.
2: Which nothing sets me off more when my kids were like, well, I didn't tell you because I knew how you'd react. And I'd be like, I am wonderful.
1: I don't know
2: what you're talking about. I am calm. I am rational. I love you more than anybody else because I'm obsessed with you. Like, what do you mean?
0: Yeah.
2: And then I think, oh, no, I can hear it. I can hear it in my voice.
1: Yeah.
2: Maybe I do need to take a step back and check myself. But I'm like, I still want to know. I'm still into this.
0: Mm-hmm.
2: And I think that this question that we started with is so closely related to like what we're intentionally and unintentionally teaching our kids, right?
1: Absolutely.
2: How we react to our spouse, how they see us, you know, have disagreements or resolve things and even split up the family, you know, chores or responsibility. They're watching, they're absorbing, and it's informing a lot of how they see the world and go out into the world. So I'd love to know what things that you have done or are trying to do that intentionally like show your kids this path to love and finding your voice and being a like a good independent adult while still looking for connection. How do you intentionally do that?
1: I work on being my best self, honestly, because again, what you said, they feel it.
0: Yeah.
1: They feel it.
0: We track each other.
1: Absolutely.
0: We absolutely track each other.
1: Absolutely. They totally feel it. So if I am doing my best, if I'm having self talk, having conversation with myself about how I don't feel good today, or I don't, that dress doesn't look good on me today. I'm not that beautiful. Oh my gosh. I need to put some blush on because my cheeks are, you know, that's a ripple. That's something that my daughter's going to feel. So I literally will work on myself. It's not always easy on certain days because some days it is easy.
2: Yeah.
1: But I know if I'm having this conversation, I'm thinking this way about myself, I'm not getting up, I'm not going down to the gym and I'm not exercising. How am I to tell my daughter, well, you probably feel better at college if you just go and get on the treadmill? I literally caught myself, hey, you feeling down? Go get on the treadmill, move your muscle, do some movement. Hung up the phone and looked at myself in the mirror and said, now look at you. Get up
0: and
1: get yourself.
0: Yeah.
1: So it's one of those things where I really make the focus, you know, it's not selfish. It's very much self-love. I make myself the focus. I make sure that I'm doing my best. And I also know, like what you were saying, we can't control our children.
0: No.
1: We can't control anybody. And guess what?
0: Seriously.
1: And that's the good news.
2: I mean, I know. You're right.
1: That's like, the good news.
2: Good and bad.
1: Yeah. Well, that's good news, though, because that brings freedom to be all that I can be, you can be, we can be.
2: Yeah.
1: You know? I'm learning. I'm still learning.
2: I am still learning.
4: Yeah. You bring up a good point, because what I've instilled in my daughter is to never compare. You know, the only competition is the competition with yourself. You have to be better than yesterday and do something that you can look back on and be proud of.
1: Absolutely.
2: Yeah. I love that.
1: Me too.
0: That is fantastic. It kind of flows into my thought on this, which is the thing that I have tried the most to do is drop the idea that I have to be perfect or like a good mom.
2: Mm-hmm. Yeah, because
0: like
2: what does
0: that
2: even mean?
0: A good person, well, we all get to define it. So
2: I
0: just decided that I'm a baller mom, actually.
2: Nice.
0: In all the messy glory. And so when I can drop the idea that I need to look perfect or my house needs to or my children need to so that everybody will think we're fantastic, I really try to be authentic with my kids. Mm-hmm. So I share with them as much as age appropriate, like my struggles, my victories, my goals, how I've worked through things and so that they can work through things. I think a lot of times we try to protect our kids by not showing them all of us.
2: That's true. Mm-hmm. I mean, at least for me, in the early parts of my parenting, I was like, I can't show a crack because then everything will unravel. They won't see me as an authority or a like I know anything. And then
0: but the best
2: they
0: way
2: see it
0: to,
2: anyway.
0: They do.
2: And
0: they see that you're trying to be sneaky, just like when we see they're trying to be sneaky and hide. But the best way to gain like respect and authenticity is to show what is disrespectful about us or like imperfect or that we're still working on. So I've tried when my kids are saying, well, I disagree with you on this or why do you do that? I'm like, that's a great question. Why do I do that? And let me think through it with you to see if it holds water or not. Mm-hmm. Like to not, and it requires dropping ego.
2: Yeah.
0: Which, so to be able to stand like emotionally naked in front of other people. So that's
4: brave.
0: What I try to do.
4: Really
0: requires a lot of bravery.
4: Know that you're brave and not perfect, basically. Mm-hmm.
0: Yeah. And that isn't even the goal. Like our goal is to connect and love our kids so fiercely that that's what they expect from everybody in their life.
2: Oh, I love that. Yeah. We want better for our kids, right? Mm-hmm. I think we can all agree on that. We want them to learn from our mistakes and to learn from our successes, too, and the things that have worked.
0: Yeah.
2: And in sharing that, I think sometimes, we can get caught up in our own ego of, like, what that means. And with our spouses as well.

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3: I'm Julie Rose. 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
6: We don't have to change our mind. 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
3: And we're exploring tough topics with nuance and an open mind.
7: What we have is not a politician's problem. 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
8: BBC News with Emily Thomas. Parts of Western Europe are bracing for record temperatures today as a brutal heat wave continues to intensify across the continent. In France, more than half the country is in the maximum red alert zone. Hugh Schofield is in Paris.
9: Yesterday we saw record temperatures for June across the country. Never before has France seen a day like that in June. By later this afternoon, we'll be up at 38, 39. Tomorrow it'll be worse. Thursday, very, very bad. And only at the end of the week is it going to begin to go down. So once again today, we'll be braced for disruption to travel and in schools, children being sent home because the schools simply can't promise to be able to keep the classrooms cool enough.
8: In Spain and Portugal, temperatures are much higher than seasonal averages. The UK is also likely to experience its hottest day in June on record. Here's our climate editor, Justin Rowlatt.
10: The UK's June temperature record, 35.6 Celsius, was set almost exactly 50 years ago. It could fall today, and if it doesn't, almost certainly will later in the week. The UK's all-time record temperature of 40.3 Celsius, recorded in July 2022, could also be topped. Scientists say these frequent new temperature highs are powerful evidence of how climate change is reshaping the UK's weather.
8: Bangladesh has stepped up security in the capital, Dhaka, and five other regions on the founding anniversary of the party of the deposed Prime Minister, Sheikh Hasina. Officials said the move was to prevent any processions by the Awami League, whose activities were banned after Ms. Hasina was ousted in 2024 by mass student protests. She resigned and fled to India, and her party was pushed to the margins. After the first round of talks with the US in Switzerland, Iran has again made it clear that it's keen to exert a degree of control over the Strait of Hormuz. Iran's lead negotiator, Mohammad Bagher Ghalibaf, spoke to Iranian state TV as he travelled back from the talks.
11: I may have been among the first to say this, right at the beginning of the war, before there was even a ceasefire. I posted an X and made it clear. Everyone should know that the administration of the strait will never return to the way it was before the war. In full observation of all international laws and through Iranian arrangements, this approach will be implemented.
8: South Korea has offered to accept North Korean prisoners of war who fought for Russia and were captured in Ukraine. Seoul's foreign ministry said it was trying to facilitate the transfer of soldiers as quickly as possible. Two North Korean troops were captured by Ukrainian forces in January. 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
12: You know, I was talking with my mother, and she said, getting up in the night is your wife's job. And I remember saying, you know, it's the only time I got to feel like a dad.
13: Growing up, I had a working dad. He was only there on the weekends. That kind of pushed me to be a more affectionate, more present father.
14: You have a grandma who says, oh, you're babysitting today, or, you know, look at you for going out to the store with your kids. Nope, I'm just parenting.
15: I'm Julie Rose, and this is Top of Mind. I have been a radio journalist for 2 decades, but a few years ago, I found myself avoiding the news for long stretches because of how depressing and divisive it all seems. I still wanted to be informed and engaged on important issues, though, and I figured I couldn't be alone in that. So we created this podcast. Each episode, we tackle one tough topic in a way that will challenge you, help you feel more empathy, and empower you to become a better citizen, a kinder neighbor, and a more effective advocate. Today, the changing face of fatherhood. You know those posts that go viral on social media, praising a dad for engaging with his kids? Maybe he's braiding hair or rocking a baby. What's your reaction to that?
16: I think that's great. Good for him.
15: To help us kick off today's episode, we popped in on another BYU radio podcast, The Lisa Show, and their Council of Moms. Because we heard from a listener recently asking us to look into this phenomenon. Matt, who's a young dad himself, wondered why these posts always seem to draw frustrated comments from women. Don't we want to encourage dads like this?
17: I love that dads get credit for watching their kids, but they are the dad. The whole credit thing feels a little one-sided, maybe.
18: It does, like, make me think, oh, we haven't come as far as I thought we did. That's how it always reminds me, like, ugh, moms still have to do everything. That's the assumption. Because moms don't get praised in public for being a good mom, but dads regularly do.
15: You know, I think there's more going on here, though. I mean, think about it. Today's young fathers, when they were growing up, the idea of a dad doing dishes or changing diapers was so absurd. It was the whole plot of several comedies. In real life, dads caught doing that stuff were more likely to be mocked than praised. But American families are experiencing a seismic shift. In most households with kids today, both mom and dad have jobs. The primary breadwinner dad is increasingly rare, while the primary caregiver dad becomes more common. 1 in 5 stay-at-home parents in the U.S. is a father. And dads in general are doing a lot more at home, too. Back in 1960, for example, married women did 16 times as much core housework as their husbands. Today, women do twice as much. So people praising dads who go viral for stepping up have a point. And so do those who are frustrated that dads get kudos while moms carry twice the load and get no flowers. These flare-ups happen online because we are working through a big shift in real time. So today, at the suggestion of our listener, thank you, Matt, we're going to pop the hood on modern fatherhood with three dads doing it differently. There's the single father with full custody of his 3 kids, the stay-at-home dad who's been a full-time parent since his teenagers were toddlers, and the working father intent on being a lot more involved than his own dad. Let's start with him.
12: I was nervous to get married and I was nervous to have children. In hindsight, you know, I realized that I am not my father and I'm able to make my own decisions. And of course, that's been a bumpy transition.
15: This is Clint Edwards. He's 42. He and his wife, Mel, got married in college.
12: We're coming up on 20 years this year, which is great, actually.
15: And they've got three kids.
12: So I have a 17-year-old and a 14-year-old, and we have a 10-year-old. My father had a lot of drug addiction, and he was a pretty early victim of the opioid epidemic. And so he left when I was 9, and he was kind of in and out of my life until his death from addiction when I was 19. So I wanted to be a better father than I had, and I think there was... You know, there was a time when I felt like I deserved praise of some kind for doing that.
15: Describe for me some of the things that you were doing that felt important to you, but that also felt like unusual because you hadn't seen that in a father.
12: I mean, a big one that I think all parents struggle with this was getting up in the night. You know, Mel and I, we tried to balance it out. You know, she would take the first half of the night and I'd take the second half of the night and all that sort of stuff. And, you know, I was talking with my mother. I was telling her how tired I was, and she said, you know, getting up in the night is your wife's job. I know that statement can be really spicy, you know, now, but I think at the time, I think that's what she lived with. My father, not to my knowledge, got up with any of the children. And I remember telling her, you know, it's the only time I got to feel like a dad, because I was working full time. I was teaching classes on the side. I was writing blog posts and articles and stuff in the morning. I mean, I was working long hours just to take care of the family and get myself established. And there were times that getting up and giving my kid a blanket or crawling in that twin bed next to them so that they would stop crying was all I had. I remember feeling like I deserved like a thank you, and it became clear to me that that was not the case. And my wife eloquently explained that to me.
15: Would you tell us that story?
12: Yeah, we had a baby in the house, and I believe Mel and I have both been up, and we were good and tired. And it was one of those, you know, you should be grateful kind of statements that was just boneheaded and tired and something based on ideas that I had probably picked up from other men and expectations and childhood. And she made it very clear that this was my child and this was my responsibility same as hers. And it was a real light bulb moment for me. For me to just pause and say, you know what, you're right. And this assumption that I have come in with is wrong. And it's, if I'm going to make this work, if I'm going to be the parent that I want to be and not my father, I'm going to have to strip away a lot of that.
15: So how did that evolve for you, your vision of what your job is as a father?
12: What it has ultimately done is it's created a relationship within my wife and I where we really kind of interchange roles and responsibilities pretty fluidly. So, you know, an example might be, you know, I think, the other day I was doing dishes and while also kind of cooking dinner, and my wife was helping with homework, right? And it moved into a subject that I would have been better at helping. I think it was English or an English paper, and she's like frustrated. And I was like, oh, well, this is my jam. I can help you out, right? And we almost without even explanation or negotiation, we just swapped. And she picked up the dishes and picked up where dinner was moving forward. I sat down next to our daughter and helped her with her paper. And that's kind of what it's become, is where we don't really look at, you know, who ought to be doing it, but who is best to do it at the time, who has the bandwidth and the ability to do it. And that's what's worked for us. Will that work for everybody? No idea. But I can say that that's where our relationship has grown after being together for 20 years and having, you know, three children.
15: Is there anything that makes it challenging for men to be that kind of a father in American society today?
12: I was not afforded paternity leave with my first child. And my second child, the same situation. And with my youngest, I did have paternity leave offered to me. And I did receive a meeting with my supervisor about how much I should use and how he felt that I shouldn't use the full amount because the department needed us, and that's not really how it should work. And it worked, like, in that I felt guilty and I took far less paternity leave than I could have. And I mourn that now, you know, 10 years later. And it is, but I think society is starting to recognize this sort of stuff more. And I'm optimistic that we're moving in a more egalitarian sort of understanding of parenting and roles and responsibilities. And, you know, one of the best things you can do going early into a marriage is to just sit down and say, what needs to be done and how are we going to be able to do it together?
15: Clint Edwards works full-time in higher education and writes about fatherhood on his Substack, which is called No Idea What I'm Doing. He's written a couple of books, too, including Fatherish, laugh-out-loud tales from a dad trying not to ruin his kids' lives. Next up, a stay-at-home dad.
14: When you go out as a group of dads, five guys with babies and strollers, you become the unicorns. You become celebrities. People stop and take pictures with you. It is bizarre.
15: Now, the majority of stay-at-home parents in the U.S. are mothers, but the share of dads in the primary care role at home has doubled since the 1980s. So there's still a novel sight, but maybe not for much longer. I'm Julie Rose. This is Top of Mind.
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23: My name is Shannon Carpenter. I am a father of three. I have an 18-year-old now, a 16-year-old, an 11-year-old. I live just outside of Kansas City, and I'm an at-home dad and a writer. My book is called The Ultimate Stay-at-Home Dad, Your Essential Manual for Being a Full-Time Father. And it's out now. Go buy it.
15: So take us back to when the stay-at-home dad thing started for you. How old were your kids? What was the state of your family life at that point?
23: So my daughter was about a year and a half old, right? And this was 18 years ago. And my wife was pregnant with our second son. And every morning I got up at 7 o'clock, right? Went to work, came home at 5, picked my daughter up at 6, and fed her, and she was in bed by 7:30, right? And I did that for the entire time until I realized one day that it felt like my family was in a rut, that we were just, this is just what we were doing every day as part of life. And it's a very normal thing to do, but I didn't like it. It wasn't fulfilling to me. I wanted more for my family. I wanted more for my wife, and I wanted more for myself. So we sat down, my wife and I, and I told her how I was feeling. I said, I think one of us needs to stay home. Never in a million years did I actually consider that to be me. It's not expected with men, right? It's not something we're encouraged to do. And I joked about it. I said, I should stay home. And it was a joke until I said it out loud. And then I said, oh my God, it should be me. And there's a couple of reasons for that. I was working for the state of Texas. I investigated elder abuse for 8 years with them. And it was a good job, a job that mattered and I was really good at. But financially, it was not ever going to make as much as my wife did. My wife was an advertising executive. And so that was a big catalyst of the decision. But the full answer is, and I knew this the moment I said it, is I would be better at it than my wife. That's the truth, you know?
15: Does she agree?
23: She 1,000% totally agrees to that. She knows it's the truth. Mm. And even at the time she knew it was the truth. I'm very self-motivated. I'm very okay with being by myself, and I'm aggressive with making my own schedules, right? And she does not like to be alone like that. That is not where she is happy. Mentally, it's tough for her. Mm. My wife did, she was between jobs after my first one was born, and she did 3 months as basically a stay-at-home mom and, you know, maternity leave, and she hated every minute of it. It was not where she was happy. And at the end of that 3 months, I remember I came home, and my wife was waiting for me in the garage with a baby on her hip and a robe, looking just rough and exhausted. She was burned out and she needed someone to talk to. And I was like, you have to go back to work. This is not working for you. So when this came up, that thought was in my mind as well. And she completely agreed. My wife is my biggest fan and biggest cheerleader throughout the 16 years that I've been a stay-at-home dad.
15: And was it obvious to you that you could make it work just with her solo, just with one income?
23: You know, the financial part of it, yeah. When you take out childcare, it's such a huge bill. For two kids, and this is back in 2008, it was close to $2,000 a month for two kids. And then when you factor in, you know, the cost of going to work, gas, mileage, all those kinds of things, my wife and I sat down and we talked about that part of it. And she was up for promotions and things. And if she got a $5,000 raise, we'd basically break in even. I was working to pay for childcare and some other things. And that was basically it. And so we did something a little bit more drastic than that. My wife took a promotion. She got a new job in Kansas City, and we lived in Dallas, Texas at the time. And so I know the exact date I became a stay-at-home father. It was January 2nd, 2008, because she left to Kansas City to start her new job and find us a place to live. And my job was to take care of a newborn and a two-year-old almost.
15: What was something that surprised you about the job in those first 30 days?
23: In those first 30 days, it's trial by fire. I had all these big plans. I actually wrote it out on a spreadsheet that I wanted all these things, that we were going to sit down every day for reading time, and we were going to learn musical instruments, and we were going to do all these things like that. And my kids were going to be super smart. And then you're alone and you can't sleep and you're just trying to survive one day to the next. And I described this in the book, is that you don't get any time alone. And my daughter got sick. Like, for the first time in her life, like Linda Blair vomit type of sick, and no one was there. There is no help. I am the help. She's crying. She's throwing up on me, and I have a newborn that's freaking out and dogs that are barking. And so I'm basically in the bathtub with her, just letting her go. And it's running all over me. It is just disgusting. I have my son in the car seat and I'm rocking him with my foot and the dog's licking up stuff. And I'm like, please God. And it's bad. It was bad. And there's no one to call. There's no help. You just have to do it. And every parent knows that. And so then I switched from these grandiose ideas of how I was going to be this organized, super efficient guy, to I need to make it to tomorrow. That's the truth. I think that the emotional side of that took me for a roll, because it's not the day-to-day that gets you. That's not what breaks you. It's not the physical care, right? It is the emotional toll and the emotional load that grinds you down because you don't see it. That was the shock.
15: How did you end up coping with that?
23: Poorly at first. So I moved to Kansas City. We were renting a house before we were trying to buy a new one. And I was just alone, just completely alone. And I tried to join mom's groups. And I didn't have a whole lot of luck on that. This was in 2008. So there wasn't a whole lot of like parenting groups overall. And I get how I look, you know, I got this big beard and shoulders and all that can freak people out or intimidate people. And I know that, right? You go to a story time, for example. I could sit anywhere in a packed room. No one will sit next to me. It's a moat next to me. I could go, there's been instances like at the park where you try to start a conversation and moms slowly move away and put like a tree between you. And that's okay. There are other dads and I know close friends that, you know, had the police called on them because what are you doing on the park on a Tuesday? Things changed when I found a dad's group. And that was the catalyst for my world. After about 4 or 5 months being alone like that, I found a dad's group that was just starting out. And I realized, we all realize, that when you go out as a group of dads, five guys with babies and strollers, you become the unicorns. You become celebrities. People stop and take pictures with you. It is bizarre. So if you're solo, you get held at arm's length. If you're in a group, you become an oddity, entertainment.
15: Talk to me a little bit more about the reaction that people would have to you. Sort of, what did you learn about the way we in society think about dads and kids in America, you know, based on how people respond to you?
23: You know, half the time, if I didn't say I was a stay-at-home dad, you'd have no idea. You know, you have a grandma that says, oh, you're babysitting today, or, you know, look at you for going out to the store with your kids. Now, I'm going to say, nope, I'm just parenting. And to see their shock when you tell them you're at-home dad, their initial response, especially early on, was like, oh, you're unemployed. And I'm like, nope, I'm not unemployed. But yeah, they think you're a lazy bum who drug addiction and, you know, force your wife to work. I don't keep a good house. And that's not the case at all. Look, I've been in Good Housekeeping magazine, and I throw that out. You know, I've had tips in that magazine specifically. A lot of us stay-at-home dads are organized. We know what we're doing. We take the job extremely seriously, but that is not the impression that a lot of people have at the beginning.
15: How did your family respond when you and your wife made the decision for you to be the at-home parent?
23: You know, it's a really good question. So my father was basically a stay-at-home dad in my teenage years. He had multiple sclerosis, so he stopped working. And so he was there when I needed him most. And I was close to my father. We didn't communicate much, but I always knew my father was proud of me. That's the big one. He was ecstatic. He thought it was a great idea. And this is the most manly man I've ever met in my life, right? He's a Vietnam vet. He grew up on the streets. He left home at 13, built his own houses. Like, he was the guy. He was the masculine guy, right? And on top of that, my grandfather, who World War II vet, funniest guy I know, worked in a paper mill for his entire career. He thought it was a fantastic idea. So when you have two men of that caliber that are supporting you and telling you, you need to do this, you'll never get this chance again. Shut up, quit asking, do it. And for the longest time, my kids just thought that was normal. They didn't realize that most moms are the ones who stay home or the primary caregivers. They thought it was weird. Like, why would mom stay home? Because they're like, this is awesome. Huh. You know, dad is doing some really fun stuff. So one of my hobbies is woodworking. And so we built medieval siege weapons with all the kids. So there's five dads. We've raised 16 kids between us over the last 16 years. And I've built these big machines with them. You know, a trebuchet, a ballista, a chariot, all these things. We built a guillotine, which was way fun. And technically, I didn't even build that. I just cut the wood and told them how to do it. And I tell dads, I say, you know, in your caregiving with your kids, be you. Don't try to be anybody else. Use your natural talents. And for me, it was building stuff. So that's what I've done.
15: So what's mom's job? What's your wife's job in the household?
23: So we actually split it pretty good now. I have a job description. I always have. That was one of the things we decided very early on because it sounds funny, and I know it does, and that's why I say it that way, you know, because it makes it easier. What you're really doing is you're setting expectations of each person, right? What does she expect me to do at home? What do I expect her to do at home too? What do we expect with kids? And it changes every year because the kids grow older. So my wife's advice to people that are in this situation or any stay-at-home parent is for the working parent to take one thing off the mental load list. Just take it, whatever that happens to be, whether it's making doctor's appointments or doing bath times, and just take that off the stay-at-home parent's list. It's not too much, and it's something that makes it more equitable, because that's really what we're looking for, is equitable treatment here. I still do the majority of cooking and cleaning. My kids cook once a week. My wife cooks about once a week, and I handle most of the other cooking, basically because I like my cooking, and so do the kids, and I've gotten good at it, you know? I think it's better. Now, as far as how we deal with the kids themselves, we each have our strengths. You know, I think she can guide them through their emotions better than I can, right? And that's been the case. I listen really, really well. I especially as they got to be teens, I learned that it's best to shut up and not to give so much advice. And I'll ask my daughter and son even now, is like, do you want advice or do you want me to listen? Because I'm good for either. And I think that's a strength of mine. I think with my wife and I, we are very good teammates. We complement each other very well. And that's my cat, by the way.
15: Do you need to go feed her?
23: I'm going to pitch her outside real quick. Hold on. Yeah, come here.
15: Okay.
23: Yeah, she wanted to go out. Sorry about that.
15: Have you had male friends over the years who have been envious of you?
23: Oh, yeah. So in the dad world, there are a lot of dads who are like, nope, I don't want to do it. I couldn't do it. And they're very honest about they could not do it because they realize the mental part that it would take. And you have other dads that are so stuck in their masculinity and what that means that they could never allow themselves to do it. And then you have a ton of dads that think, man, I would love to be with my kids all the time. Right. I would love to be able to do some of the things that Shannon has done. And I get that a lot. So every year, the dads and I take a what we call dad's trip. It is 16 kids, 5 dads and mom stay home. For 4 days, we hit a direction and we go see the weirdest stuff. The world's biggest ball of twine, the world's largest pair of underwear. And I don't care where we go. It's never been about the destination. It's always about the trip. Mm-hmm. And now the kids expect it. It's the biggest part of summer. So when I tell those stories, I see the fathers and they're like, I would love to do that. And they want those opportunities. And that's really what I got. I got an opportunity to do these things. And there, it's been difficult. Money has been tight sometimes. And my wife has been downsized or laid off. You know, it can get very scary, but that's true for any parent. But those memories and those stories are mine forever. And those are the memories and stories that my kids will latch on to when they need to find themselves again, when they are lost. And I'm very aware of that.
15: Shannon Carpenter is a writer. He's a father, and he's author of The Ultimate Stay-at-Home Dad. Thank you so much for sharing your stories today. I really appreciate it.
23: Thank you, Julie. I could do this literally all day long.
15: Okay, now for our single dad. And then stick around for some surprising history about parental roles in American families. There's a lot of stuff I didn't realize, and I think you're going to find it fascinating. Right now in America, a quarter of all kids under 18 are living with just one parent and no other adults in the home. Most of those kids are living with mom, but as the number of single-parent households has ballooned over the last 50 years, so have the number of solo dads like Daniel Ortega.
13: My kids are now 11, 9, and 8. I have full custody, and they live with me 24/7. Initially, when people hear your story, they're amazed. You know, they go, wow, a single dad and you have full custody. Like the second you say you have full custody, it's like, whoa, you know, instantly they go, what's wrong with mom? You know, and that was the only question. It didn't matter how good I was. It was like how bad she was. And they, you know, they were praising me. I got a lot of comparison to other dads. It was, well, my husband would never, or my sister's husband never, or my dad would never. Like, wow, you know, you're doing such an amazing thing. And then on the other side, it was almost like as soon as that kind of wow factor went away, it was, oh, well, he can handle it. And so no one offered support because, well, I could handle it because I was already doing so well. Well, then he's fine. He'll just continue doing it that way and he'll be perfectly fine. But in reality, I was completely falling apart.
15: Ortega has had sole custody of his children for 7 years.
13: So my ex-wife came down with postpartum depression after my third child, and it changed who she was at the core. And it became a point where she was in crisis and was unable to take care of the kids in a safe manner. And so I chose the kids. And I think that was probably the hardest choice of my life because my wife was my best friend. She was the love of my life. So when things were leading up to it, I struggled because I tried really hard to hold everyone and to keep everyone together. And finally, it got to a point where it was the only real choice was to then leave with the kids and to, you know, start a new life, just us. I think the hardest thing was realizing that I had no one. Like, it wasn't just losing my wife. It was, I lost my wife. I lost my friends. I lost, you know, portions of my family because, you know, I had one person help me watch the kids while I tried to go to work, and that didn't work out. I was a massage therapist. And because massage therapy is an in-person service, I couldn't salvage it. So I had to close my business.
15: What could have been helpful, especially in those early years?
13: You know, as simple as it sounds, if people would have come and just brought casseroles or like helped me for a moment to like clean something. I mean, in the grand scheme of things, I didn't want a chunk of change. I just wanted a break, because when you're a single parent, you don't get breaks. Even when the kids are sleeping, in the back of your mind, you're anticipating everything. When my friend visits, he is a habitual cleaner. So he'll sweep. He'll come and just sweep. And I've got to tell you, it is the most amazing feeling to be able to sit down on my couch and not do anything and have my floor clean. Mm-hmm. Like, it's a weird thing, because I have a dog. So there's like dog hair everywhere all the time. So when he sweeps the floor, there's like a sense of peace, and it seems so little and so mundane, but it's so profound to me because it's one thing off my list that I don't have to do.
15: When you became a father, sort of how did you envision the kind of father you would be? What was your sort of hope or plan?
13: So growing up, I had a working dad from the time I got home from school till after I was asleep.

0: was when I was still with my wife, we kind of fell into the traditional gender roles. I was the one working. I was the one taking care of everything. When I came home, I would play. But she generally maintained the house and looked after the kids. I never gave my wife enough credit, and I never gave her enough help.
1: So a quarter of American kids are being raised in a home where there's just one adult parent full time, and the vast majority are mothers. So, do you think that what you're experiencing is also pretty much what, I mean, how has that changed the way you think about the many single mothers for whom this has been the norm?
0: I applaud them. I think single moms should get more credit. I think that a lot of people look down at them. The second you hear single mom, you think it's your fault, right? We hear the main complaint is, oh, if she's a single mom, she's a welfare mom. We know that not to be true. You know, I see it all the time. I live in a neighborhood now where there's tons of single parents. Mm-hmm. You know, I went from living in a great home to living in subsidized housing. And I think that's been the hardest thing for me, is because I keep trying to pull myself out. You know, I guess I could be considered a welfare parent, but it's not where I want to be. I don't want this assistance. I want to be working for myself. I want to be managing for myself. I want to do it all. But it's not possible, you know, for as much as you think. When two parents come together, that's a lot of work, even if they have one child.
1: It's not a one-person job.
0: It's not a one-person job.
1: Yeah.
0: It could be a one-person job if you had unlimited resources, because then you could outsource everything. But it is not a one-person job. And so we should be helping them more.
1: Daniel Ortega lives in Worcester, Massachusetts with his three kids. He's currently developing emotional regulation bracelets to help kids and parents identify and communicate their feelings. His website is themindfulwolf.com. So partly out of choice and partly economic necessity, many dads in America are charting a path different from their predecessors. But it's only different if we're looking at the last couple hundred years in American family life.
2: For thousands of years, both men and women were stay-at-home parents, but they were co-provider families. 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They had to know how to do the things.
1: So how did we end up convinced that fathers should bring home the bacon and mothers should fry it up and feed the kids? That's next on Top of Mind. I'm Julie Rose.
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1: Stephanie Kuntz is a retired professor of history and family studies at Evergreen State College, and she's current director of research at the Council on Contemporary Families.
2: I've written, I think, 7 books on the history of marriage and family life, one of which got cited in the Supreme Court on marriage. And I'm now working on what I swear to God is my last book, but it's a fun one. It's a collection of essays called For Better and Worse on the problematic past and challenging future of marriage. We, over the last 150 years, have developed these stereotypes that we think are natural, that men aren't good at child caring, that that's all women care about instead of other things, and that men are not emotional. So what's wonderfully new today is that we're rediscovering some of the possibilities of our past that show we have more leeway than we think we do, but we're putting them together in a totally new way.
1: So if we were to go back a couple hundred years, though, in the United States, let's say, so the colonial period,

0: what would have been the most common household arrangement, and how would that have been different or similar to today?
1: Okay, well, we sure don't want to romanticize that, because it was, as many people say, very patriarchal. Men had authority over women. But unlike today, work was carried out of the home, and it was a co-provider family. Sometimes they wouldn't even let a man open a business unless he got married, because they said it takes two people to run a business. So the men and the women might have done somewhat different things, but they had to be able to step into the other's job. If the man went traveling, the woman would take over. It's exactly the opposite today. Today, when women marry, they sometimes retire from the work field. Getting married was your entry, full entry, to the workforce. And you had servants come in and do the housework and do the childcare, because the men and the women both worked in the business and the farm. And, you know, when you think about keeping things neat and tidy, I can tell you from looking at the diaries of this woman that that was the last priority on their mind. They were making bacon. They were preserving food. They were making ale. They were making cheese. They were storing it up for the family. They were trading it with their neighbors. And sometimes women's activities brought in the most cash of all in a year, because they would go out and sell their cheese. So these were not chores that were considered onerous or boring. They were hard. And if a woman didn't do them, she got a very bad reputation. But it's different from the kinds of inequalities we have today, where women are assigned lighter but much more boring, more monotonous, and very seldom praised chores. I mean, who says, oh, what a clean toilet, you know? Whereas people were really proud of the bacon that they cured and the cheeses that they made. So it wasn't equal. But what strikes me as we try to deal with our current problems, women had no sense in those days that they weren't as competent as men in production, and that they shouldn't be respected as co-providers of the family.
0: And what about fathers and their engagement with their children? Did they have any responsibility for the raising, the upbringing?
1: Well, yes. You know, the children went to work, and again, there was labor that was different by boys and girls. When boys would learn to build fences with their fathers, just as girls learn to make clothes with their mothers. And what's interesting in terms of our sense that women are the virtuous ones and they're the moral authorities and the emotional centers of the family today, it was the men who took responsibility for teaching religion. And we have letters, I've seen many letters where a woman or an adult child writes home to her father or his father as the main emotional and, of course, authority figure in the house, and then we'll say at the end, give my regards to your wife, my mother. So there wasn't that same sense that women were completely the link between children.
0: Yeah. So when does this begin to change, these norms, and what prompts that in the United States, at least?
1: Well, there's a whole bunch of things that start to change. The biggest one, of course, is the spread of wage labor. When wage labor and the market economy began to spread, what typically happened is that men and children of both sexes would work for other people or start their own businesses. So this meant that servant girls were no longer as available to take care of the children at home. So someone had to take care of new children and do the processing of food and the finishing of clothes, and those were wives. Mm. And one of the kind of interesting side effects of democracy in all this, we're getting this, and in some ways it's leaving women excluded from the expanding market economy. But the new democratic ideals changed the idea that you explain what women had to do and why they had to obey. It used to be the husband is subordinate to the king and the wife is subordinate to the husband. Of course, you've just overthrown a king, so that's not a particularly good analogy. So now how do you explain women's subordination? And it began to be that we're not keeping women down because we're afraid that they're ambitious and scheming. Now we think women are so wonderful but weak, so virtuous, but vulnerable, that we are going to protect them. And that's why we have to keep them in the home. And that led to what we call benevolent sexism. There was the old patriarchal sexism of, you know, you can't do this. I'm telling you, you can't do this. And this one was, I would never tell you you can't do this, but I want to protect you from these things.
0: It's for your own good.
1: Yes.
0: Okay, so we start to see that then into the 1800s. What was a good father in this period of time where women were considered pure and vulnerable and in need of protecting?
1: So in the 19th century, a good father didn't spend much time with his kids, but the ideology of manhood, and this was for blacks as well as whites in the free North, was that they had to be virtuous too. They had to respect women's virtue, and you know, when the market system first started, men were not enamored of it. They were like, boy, it's so competitive. It's gone, the kind of exchanges you used to have. They began to idealize women for being exempt from it. And there was a lot of this idea that women are the ones who will keep us sane. So the 19th century had some surprising, limited by class and race, for sure, but some surprising sense on the part of men that they really did have to respect women's greater connection to the old values of virtue and emotional reciprocity and social keeping, even though if women didn't understand the world of necessity of the cash world. Then that changes again in the 20th century.
0: So by the end of the Second World War, Kuhn says household gender roles that we think of as traditional today were so firmly implanted in American culture, they became key markers of masculine and feminine identity.
1: Of the hundreds of women I interviewed for my book about women who were married in the 50s, 40s, 50s, and 60s, there was less than a handful that said their husband had ever changed a diaper. And in fact, I read a sociologist's advice book at the time who said, a man can change a diaper occasionally, but if he does too much, this is a direct quote, he might be accused of having a little too much fat on his inner thigh. i.e. be a female. But you were supposed to teach your boys the manhood. So there was much more pressure on men in the mid-20th century to play ball, to have barbecues. You know, women kicked in-house, but you could barbecue in the backyard, and that was a very manly thing to do. In the 50s and 60s, you still had parents saying, I'll send my boy to college to get a job. If I send my girl to college, it's to get a husband who can get a good job.
0: And we see relatively little participation in the workforce among married women. Is that correct?
1: Yes. Actually, this was a time when married women swelled into the workforce, but on very, very contingent terms. Early marriage was the norm. And, for example, if a man and woman were at college, a woman would normally drop out to get her MRS degree, as it was called, if she got a marriage proposal. But then she would work a temporary job until he college graduated, got his job, and then she would quit. By the early 70s, you had two new things. You had the women's movement, the young women saying, this isn't what I want out of life, the civil rights movement, much more political generation, and women, more women going to college and saying, and now I want to use it. I don't want to just get married. At the same time, by the mid-70s, the tremendous prosperity that had resulted in rising real wages for young men from 1948 right to somewhere between 1969 and 73, that was ending. Real wages had begun to fall for men. And so as you continued to aspire and need to send your kids to college, to get a home, now you needed to people in the workforce. Mm. And so women began to enter the workforce in the 70s. In the 70s, people still believed they shouldn't. They believed that children would be worse off if they worked, that men were more suited to politics, that women couldn't handle many jobs. And the 70s saw a huge increase in divorce, though. And that, I think, was because as women entered the workforce or saw that they could, they became more discontented with the kind of rules under which women operated at home.
0: What were those rules? What was the division of labor when it came to the children and the housework during that period?
1: Well, married women did 16 times as much housework as their husbands did in the 1960s and 70s. Women were responsible for childcare. The laws made a man legally determine where the couple lived. If she didn't move where he said to move, she could be charged with desertion. He could decide whether she could take out a credit card. He could sell his share of the community property, but she couldn't. And of course, both notoriously, there was no such thing as marital rape. So for couples married in the 70s and 80s, when a woman took a job, that tended to destabilize the marriage. When a woman had more education than her husband, that increased the chance of divorce compared to a woman who had less education. When a woman earned more than her husband, that increased the chance of divorce. All of that started to change for people who married in the 1990s. It's a really world historic shift that for the first time, it doesn't hurt a marriage when the woman earns more. It doesn't hurt a marriage when the woman has more education. Equality is becoming a stabilizer for marriage rather than a destabilizer. No matter what a level of love and high quality a relationship a couple starts with at the beginning, it gets better if they get more egalitarian as the years go by, and it gets worse if they don't.
0: Egalitarian in what ways?
1: If the man does more housework and childcare, if there's a fairer division of it.
0: Dr. Kuntz, is it just that it stabilizes when the husband and father is more involved in the household work and the child rearing? Or is it also a stabilizing factor when the mother and wife works outside the home?
1: You can get stability in a couple ways. I mean, there are male breadwinner families that remain quite stable. The man works out of the home, earns the income. She does the inside work. What's interesting, though, is that as she sees more husbands of working women do more dishes and more laundry, she starts thinking, well, maybe he should help out with the childcare and the laundry, too. And men who actually understand that this isn't just a duty, it can be rewarding. And I do think that one of the good news is how many men are finding out that it is rewarding. Childcare in particular, and they're doing more of the hands-on childcare, not just the fun stuff. There's a whole series of interesting studies showing that when men and women split chores in ways where they both know what the other's doing and have had experience with what the other's doing and know how much it involves, they feel much more mutual satisfaction. You know, if I've never done the chore that my husband does, it might be easy for me to think, well, you know, he's getting easier than me. And particularly since female chores are done every day over and over again and get messed up over and over again, it's easy for a husband who's never done it to say, well, what is it? She mopped the floor once. Mm-hmm. You know, well, five kids have tracked down dirt since then, so she had to mop it again. So once you've actually done this, I want to thank Dan Carlson from the University of Utah who did this research on how couples share chores. Turns out even when they share the same number of chores, say they're saying about the same hours, the way they're most satisfied is when they alternate or share the chores so that everyone knows what each person has to do, what it involves. In one sense, without the patriarchy, it's the way men and women respected themselves back in the colonial days.
0: Are there systems or policies in place that make it harder for couples to have more egalitarian marriages and parenting arrangements?
1: First of all, the U.S. has one of the worst family policies in the world. Of all the major wealthy countries, our people have fewer protections against overtime, against schedule change. They have fewer vacations. They have less access to family leave, and they have less protection from all sorts of other kinds of family unfriendly workforces. At the lower end of the scale, America has a higher proportion of low wage workers than any other major industrial country. And that means that sometimes they don't get enough hours to work. They've got to cobble together temporary gigs. We're hearing all about that. That makes it hard to even find a partner to start a good relationship with, far less to work on equality.
0: Does it really make that much difference if a man takes paternity leave when his children are born?
1: Men who take paternity leave do more chores and do more childcare and do it better for years afterwards. And extra bonus, they raise their girls in a less sexist way than a men who've never taken paternity leave. So that's a good for the future generation.
0: Do we need to care as a society about that, or just hope that more and more of these couples will make these choices because it pays off for them individually?
1: Well, I think we need to care as a society for several reasons. Good marriages are helpful. And one of the things we know is that men's failure to engage in childcare and housework is one of the primary now, it's one of the biggest predictors that a woman will seek a divorce. And it is women who seek 70% of divorces. So for those people who are marriage promoters, maybe you should talk to the guys about their housework responsibilities. The other part that is important is we, particularly with children, there's research that doing this kind of interaction with bonding with kids, taking emotional and physical responsibility for others, changes your brain structure. And men who do it, they get wired in a different way than they were wired when they were told, you don't do that, you just be tough, you know, suck it up, be a man. And so you're going to create better people who are going to raise better kids. Now, it won't solve all our problems. I'm not a Pollyanna there. We have to do something about billionaires who refuse to invest in the social needs of a country when they have a higher share of the wealth than ever before in history. But in the short run, in our homes, we can do something just to get both men and women into the habits of knowing how to do a full range of things, from knowing how to work and to be tough when you need to knowing when not to be tough and how to encourage people to be more loving and more outgoing and more social than we have been doing.
0: Stephanie Kuntz is a retired professor of history at Evergreen State College. She's director of research and public education at the Council on Contemporary Families, author of lots of books on this topic, The Way We Never Were, Marriage, A History, and a forthcoming book called For Better and Worse, The Problematic Past and Uncertain Future of Marriage. Thanks so much for your time today, Professor Kuntz. I really appreciate it.
1: It was a pleasure talking to you. I hope you got what you need.
0: What's the division of duties that's working in your household? Do you cheer or roll your eyes when you see dads getting praise for childcare or housework? An underlying tension in all of this is the struggle American families of all incomes face finding or affording childcare alternatives. We took a deep dive into that problem and its consequences in our last episode of Top of Mind, so be sure to scroll back and check that out. This episode, as you'll remember, was inspired by a question from a Top of Mind listener, which begs the question, what would you like to hear us explore? We would love to hear your thoughts. Our email is topofmind@byu.edu. Top of Mind is a BYU radio podcast. Today's episode was produced by Amber Mortensen, Samuel Benson, and me, with help from James Hoops and Sam Payne. 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We'll talk again in 2 weeks.

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3: For eons, we humans have considered the cosmos, from the blazing sun and more distant stars in the sky, to tiny life forms at our feet and the roots of trees. 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Some say awe is an emotion. 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
4: BBC News with Emily Thomas. A deadly heat wave is continuing to intensify in Western Europe, with record temperatures expected in several areas. Italy has declared the highest level of alerts in 15 cities, including Rome and Milan. In France, more than half the country is in the maximum red alert zone, affecting almost 40 million people. Guy Hedgeco is in Madrid.
5: We're going to see temperatures, we believe, of up to 44 degrees Celsius down in the south of the country, near Seville and Cordoba. Now, that's not necessarily that unusual in the middle of summer for those areas of the country. What is unusual is to see those sort of temperatures before the end of June. That is very unusual. And also, it's very unusual to see very high temperatures up in the north of the country. We're going to see temperatures of up to 40 degrees in the Basque country in the north. That's normally one of the coolest areas of Spain. So that comes as a real shock for people up there.
4: Scientists say the heat wave is powerful evidence of how climate change is reshaping Europe's weather. Samantha Burgess is from the Copernicus Climate Change Service.
6: Europe is the fastest warming continent, and with temperatures rising at about twice the global average rate. And this means that in the summer period, when we have heat waves, the heat waves are more intense, more frequent and longer lasting.
4: Belgium has issued 5 visas to a Taliban delegation to attend a European Union meeting on migration in Brussels. The Afghan officials are reportedly due to arrive today. It would be the first time the EU has hosted the Taliban since the group seized power in Afghanistan 5 years ago. Anbarasan Etarajan reports.
7: A spokesperson for the Belgian Foreign Ministry said visas given to the Taliban delegation were restricted, allowing travel only to Belgium and for a single day. The EU has not formally recognized the Taliban administration, but wants to discuss deporting Afghans as part of a crackdown on irregular migration. The decision to invite the Taliban has drawn criticism, with rights groups urging the Commission to cancel the planned meeting. However, Brussels has denied that hosting the group is tantamount to recognizing the government in Kabul.
4: After the first round of talks with the US in Switzerland, Iran has again made it clear that it's keen to exert a degree of control over the Strait of Hormuz. Speaking to Iranian state TV, Iran's lead negotiator said the administration of the strait would never return to the way it was before the war. Global stocks have slumped with a sell-off of shares in big tech companies, partly due to renewed concerns they're overstretched. A fall of almost 10% triggered a 20-minute halt in trading on South Korea's KOSPI index. Shares in chipmakers Samsung Electronics and SK Hynix each dropped nearly 12.5%. This is the latest world news from the BBC.
3: I'm Marcus Smith, and this is Constant Wonder. Join me on a quest to find awe and wonder in all nature, human or wild, vast or small, encounters that move us beyond words.
8: People were scared, right? They're scared about triggering us or saying the wrong thing. And we had to tell them, look, you can't really say the wrong thing. You can't really trigger us because we're already triggered all the way. Our two kids were just killed. Don't worry about it. You can't make it worse by saying something. Not really.
3: That's Colin Campbell.
9: I feel very much on the margins of civilization. So when people don't even mention to me the most basic fact of my life, I really feel like I don't belong as a person. How can my experience be so far from yours that you are unable to just acknowledge my reality?
3: That's Gail Lerner, Colin's wife. He's a theater and film writer and director. She's also a television and film writer and director. They live in Los Angeles. Together, Gail and Colin are the parents of two children, Ruby and Hart Campbell. The all-too-short lives of these beloved teenage children, killed by a drunk driver, and their parents' struggle to find a way forward after this unimaginable tragedy are the reason for this episode of Constant Wonder. On June 8th, 2019, both children, Ruby, 17, and her 14-year-old brother Hart, died unforeseeably and senselessly. Colin and Gail were in the front seats of the car at the time of the crash. Colin's recent book about the family's unwanted journey covers crucial details of what they've been through, how their situation has been met by all the various people around them, and what they've learned as time goes on. Colin Campbell's book is titled Finding the Words, Working Through Profound Loss with Hope and Purpose. Gail says that watching Colin write through his pain entailed observing a kind of growth in him.
9: Colin really started writing almost immediately about his experience. And seeing him do that, it was the way he was just writing toward his discomfort, toward his distress. It felt remarkably healing. I know that's growth. I see him growing in that way.
3: Gail and Colin, such a pleasure to have you with us. Thank you for coming today.
10: Hi, Marcus. Thank you so much for having us. This is our first time speaking together about our experience, so it's very special to be here. Thank you.
3: And Colin.
8: Yeah, and I'm honored to be here as well. Thank you.
3: We've invited both of you to join with us here for an extended conversation for this particular episode of our podcast. Above all else, because we want to talk about talking, yes, but specifically the most difficult ones, the hardest ones that come after immeasurable loss, after death, bereavement. And I know enough about your family's story and what you have to offer us that I think before we address that awful night, the night of the accident, the tragedy, it just is imperative to get a sense for who these vibrant children, Ruby and Hart, were. And as I've been thinking about it, Gail, Colin, it occurs to me that maybe we could do this by hearing about some of the places that matter to all of you so much as a family together. And I know that one of them, for example, is the L.A. Arboretum. I've never been there. Gail, what drew you there? What did your family do there?
10: The Arboretum is a wonderful place. I highly recommend you finish the podcast and jump in the car and go. It's really exquisite. It's just this massive, massive garden, and it's split up between all different continents, hemispheres. And so there's an Australia garden, which kind of looks like a lunar garden. There's bamboo. There are old buildings. There's a lake. It's just full of amazing places to scramble and explore. There's a giant tree with really low spreading branches that Ruby and Hart were climbing on from, I think, the time when they were two. And you sort of, no one can even see you in the park. You like duck under the canopy and it's just exquisite. So we would always go there on a weekend, and then afterward, this will sound like a commercial, but then we would go to the Din Tai Fung dumpling house and have dumplings and just chat and laugh and sit together. And it was just a beautiful, beautiful place to be as a family.
3: And Colin, did you just sit and watch them, or did you climb the trees yourself?
8: Oh, I definitely climbed the trees, yes. Well, I had to in the early days because it was scary because you're up high and I wanted to be right next to them. But Ruby very quickly became an expert climber. So I would just be like hanging back, making sure Hart was safe. There are peacocks there. There are a lot of peacocks that were brought over, I don't know, in the late 1800s, I think. And they're beautiful, but they're also a little scary. It turns out they're a little dangerous, peacocks. And there were the bamboo stands. Ruby would climb the bamboo stands.
11: How do you do that?
8: You have to just basically be a part monkey, I think. You're just climbing straight up a pole, basically.
11: Let's talk about Joshua Tree, which, just like the L.A. Arboretum for your family, was a favorite place, an important magnet for you all. Colin Campbell's parents live in Maine, and so that became a family destination. They vacationed there, the family cabin, one of Ruby and Hart's most favorite places in the whole world, their parents say.
8: Yeah, we took them again since early in their lives. And what's wonderful about Joshua Tree is that there are these rocks you can climb, even as a little kid, because it's like you kind of find gentle slopes where you get pretty high up. And so they love to scramble on those rocks. And when they got older, we would just pull over the side of the road and just scramble into this rock formation and then get a little lost, spend a couple of hours, and then find our way back out again. And it was like a special private adventure that we could have every time.
11: Well, have you been there at night?
8: We have.
9: Yes.
8: We went once with Ruby and Hart at night, and we were lying back on the rocks and we're looking up at the stars. And all of a sudden, Gail, do you want to finish the story?
9: Yes. We all start to feel, like one after the other, these strange little sandpapery feelings on our arms and legs. We're shorts and t-shirts. It's the summer. It's hot even at night. And we look down and we realize that we are being lapped by kangaroo rats, who are these tiny, tiny, fearless mice who come out at night in search of salt and moisture, which after a day of hiking in Joshua Tree, you are nothing but salt and sweat. And they were just feasting on us, and we were just like shrieking and laughing. It was very preposterous.
11: Well, what'd you do to get out of the situation?
9: Well, they're tiny. We just stood up.
11: As we talk about these things, is it helpful to you having lost them, Colin? Is it helpful to just have another survey, another, here I am, and we've just met today, and I'm a stranger to you. Is this worth doing?
8: It's always worth doing, yeah. Yeah, it always is painful, right? I'm always going to feel some pain, but it's always ultimately, feeling good is a strange way to say it, but it feels right. It feels like it's something I want to do. It's a way of reasserting that they were here. They were here, they mattered, they changed me forever, and they go on impacting other people's lives by me sharing their stories.
9: And I think a lot of people who encounter us, including friends and family, there's a real uneasiness about asking us about the kids and anxiety about, will we want to talk about it? Is now a good time? And the answer is really always. It's always a good time. My very, very wonderful friend Corey, when often I say like, oh, we're going to go talk to this person or talk to that person or speak at this, she'll say, are you sure that's a good idea? And I love having her there as a guardrail, because sometimes I say, oh no, that's actually pushing myself too hard. There's leaning into the pain, which we really, really believe in. And then there's leaning in for a punch. And I'm really trying to learn the difference. But a chance to talk about them and tell stories and think that, oh, someone in the world will hear their name and think of them, and Ruby or Hart's name will just like reverberate in their soul like a teeny bit of sonar is so important to me.
11: I want to let both of you guide this conversation now, because the next element has to do with the accident, the tragedy. I've already given the year. It happened in 2019, and I understand it happened near Joshua Tree.
8: Yeah, we had, the weekend before, we had another amazing weekend in Joshua Tree, and we were just marveling that, well, every time they come out here, we have an amazing time as a family. It's so wonderful. And then on a spur of the moment, let's look at properties just for kicks, because we're kind of like looky-loos. It's fun to look. And then suddenly we found this little cottage that all four of us loved. And we're like, oh my gosh, we could afford this. How crazy is that? And put an offer in, it was accepted, and we were driving back out a couple of days later. We were going to see if we could build a pool, and Ruby had picked the perfect spot for the pool.
12: And I was going to have a meeting with a pool designer to see if it was actually feasible. And that's why we were going out there. It was a fun lark because it was supposed to just be me, and then everyone wanted to come along.
11: You know, the metaphor people always use for these kinds of experiences, it's like a lightning bolt out of the sky because it's so sudden. And the lightning bolt in this situation was a vehicle with a drunk driver behind the wheel, drunk and high, flying through the intersection, struck your family car, T-boned it. I think what I want to do is invite you to describe some of the first conversations that you had, the people you spoke with or needed to speak with at the accident site, perhaps, maybe at the hospital later, whatever you remember and you think would be useful to share about those first initial conversations.
10: The very first person I talked to, which was as soon as we got out of the car, I felt very certain, even though I was in shock, I felt very certain I did not have any, like, broken bones or... And I was wrong. I did have some fractured ribs, but I was able to move around. I was able to walk around, and I wanted to right away... Colin was with Ruby, with her body, and people were getting her out of the car, and I wanted to be with Hart. But there was someone was concerned that something was wrong with my neck. I don't even know why. And they put me in this, like, collar, like a neck brace. And they forced me to sit on a bench that was by the side of the road. And this woman who had witnessed it, she just was standing outside the Circle K, sat with me, and she coincidentally was a nurse. And I kept saying, let me go, let me go, let me go be with Hart. And she kept saying, moms don't look. And like it was this mantra, like moms should not see what is happening. There's these mantras that don't make any sense but have become ingrained in us. And this notion that moms don't look, that something terrible is happening to our children and we should be protected from it, to me is so damaging. This elemental terror is happening. Like, we are their parents. I'm his mother. I should be with him. And the notion that someone is trying to protect you from an experience, to me, makes it that much harder to recover from. I was robbed of the sense of agency of, I need to do whatever I can in this moment. You know, whether he lives or dies, I need to be with him in this moment. And that notion that people are trying to separate you from your children for your own good is just such a very scary notion. And the idea of lean into the experience, lean into your pain, lean into whatever time you have together is very, very powerful. So it was intense to me that opposition was my sort of entryway into this whole new kind of horrible version of life.
11: At what point did you come together and have eye contact with each other with some sort of recognition between the two of you that what had happened had really happened? Colin?
12: Well, we were, as Gail said, kind of separated at the crash site. And then Gail was put on a stretcher and put into an ambulance. So the first person that went was the woman who killed our kids, the drunk driver. She was taken first because she was the most alive. And then Hart was taken because they thought maybe they could save him. And then Ruby was taken. They knew that she was dead. They didn't tell us, but they knew that. And then Gail was taken, and I was left alone on the side of the highway. And I turned to the police officer and I said, wait, where are they taking my family? And he started giving me driving directions. And I'm like, I pointed to the wrecked vehicle. I said, that's my car. And he says, oh, well, I don't know. And so I got into the ambulance that Gail was in the back of. She didn't know that, but I got into the front of the ambulance and said, I'm coming with you. And we drove for 45 minutes to the hospital. And then we get out, and that's when Gail knew that I was with her.
10: Enough shock had worn off that we were in pain, and so we couldn't turn our heads and look at each other. We did not actually look at each other for a very long time. It was very surreal. And then when we got to the emergency room, remember, they shouted, don't look over there. And they started right. Moving curtains around, and everything was so completely alienating. They had to cut my shirt off of me, so they put someone else's shirt on, like someone else who had been in the hospital and left without it. So I'm thinking, who is this person? A teal and blue and turquoise shirt covered in rhinestones that like looked like what somebody would wear on a cruise. And I just remember thinking, like, whose shirt is this? Who am I? Where are my children? I can't, like, everything was so completely alienating.
11: Did you find your sense of self, Gail, was it altered in any way?
10: At one point, we were speaking with a lawyer, and it was about, will we press charges, and what will happen to the driver, and will there be a court, and just all in the early, early days. And I just said to this woman, my identity is taken. I'm not a mother. My identity is taken. I don't feel like myself anymore. I don't feel like someone tethered to reality. And now I'm craving vengeance. Who am I? I really just felt completely disconnected from any part of myself. Ironically, the only thing that did not change was my relationship to God and religion, because I do believe in God, but I don't believe in a God that has to do with us on a daily level. It's really more like the God of Job, of like, who do you think you are to think that I'm trifling with this? But I really believe in community. Our synagogue, Ikar, is remarkable community. I really believe in people showing up for each other, people showing love, empathy, and generosity. And so my religion wasn't shaken, but everything else was, which is in contrast to almost everything I've ever read of like, then you'll cry out to God for forsaking you. I was like, I have no beef with God. But I'm in a whirlpool otherwise.
11: Gail says you both belong to a remarkable community with values of kindness and generosity and such. That does form a bridge, Colin, to your belief system, does it not?
12: Yeah, I do believe, I have a spiritual side to me, and that is just the belief in the power of love and that we're all interconnected. I think it was brought home to me when Ruby and Hart were killed, how much of who I am is because of them. And like, how I'm not really a separate human being, am I? If so much of who I am is tied into Ruby and Hart and in Gail, and that notion extended to a larger community kind of makes sense to me. We're not really individuals in that sense. We're all connected because we've all helped change and form each other. I like that idea that Ruby and Hart are still alive because people who love them are still alive and they continue to reverberate and inspire.
11: In the midst of unthinkable tragedy, the family turned to this community and the community turned to them. One of the funerary traditions involved fellow members of the congregation literally helping to bury the children.
12: We threw soil onto the grave. Then we sat back down and our gathered community continued to bury our children in front of us, shovelful by shovelful. I grew to appreciate that. I didn't want to pretend they were alive. That was too terrible. I wanted to confront that and deal with it. And watching my entire community bury my children was a way of just reinforcing the reality, keeping me grounded and not floating off into an untethered land of madness. Honestly, madness was terrifying to me. I felt like I was on the edge of madness, and I wanted that concrete reality. So even the burial itself, as we walked back to the car, I made eye contact with everybody in this community that was here for me now. And it felt to me like it was important because this is the first time we're laying eyes on each other after this cataclysmic event, and now we have a new relationship. Now I'm the dad with the two dead kids, and you're here to help me, and we have a different relationship now. Our world has collectively been rocked, and that was very powerful as well.
11: This is Constant Wonder. I'm Marcus Smith. 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Colin Campbell's book coming out of their experience is titled Finding the Words, Working Through Profound Loss with Hope and Purpose.
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11: Part of my getting to know Gail, Colin, Ruby, and Hart's story entailed a lot of learning for me personally about Jewish funerary traditions, for one thing. In these practices, sacred intervals of time seem to be important. The formalized seven-day observance subsequent to burial, called Shiva.
10: Well, we had always sat Shiva for people when I was growing up, but my experience of it was only an elderly person dying. So it was a much smaller thing. It was more like you either visited someone's home and basically everyone is quiet until the people who are mourning are ready to talk, and they kind of set the terms. If they want to tell crazy funny stories about the person, if they want to just cry and be hugged, if they just want to eat cookies and schmooze, it's whatever the mourner wants. And so I thought of it much more that way. You just come, you tell and hear stories, you eat a meal together, you bring food. And it was a really nice, warm thing, but this was different. The very first Shiva, the night of the funeral, my sisters live on the East Coast. They came out to LA, and they were completely in shock, of course, as Ruby and Hart's aunts. Our friend Stephen, who is an amazing party planner, is his job, and just galvanizer of people is just his essence. He just said, I've got this. I was working at Disney at the time, and he just went right to Disney and said, give me a space, give me a hall, give me all these things. I was a writer on the show Blackish, which was an ABC Disney show at the time. And everyone just jumped up to his requests. It was an amazing thing. Like, you know, there's never so many kids at a Shiva, you know, but when two children die, their friends come. And I remember my friends, Lindsay and Yamara, who were writers on the show, they said, a lot of these kids are here. They need an outlet. Kids can't stand at cocktail tables. And they just tapped into, like, if we were teenagers in this terrible event. And it was just this very beautiful thing. And then at Shiva at our house, it was hundreds of people a day. The way people were taking care of us was just next level thoughtfulness. And then our ribs had been cracked. And so we really could not hug. But everybody wanted to hug us. But it was very, very painful. And you couldn't warn every single person. And so our friend Rebecca Asher was directing on a TV show, and she said, I need T-shirts made. And the costume department of that show made T-shirts. And that some said, don't hug Gail. And then others said, proxy hugger. And those two people would flank me, and people would look and see the shirt, and then they'd look and see the person wearing the proxy hugger shirt, and then they would hug them. And then I got to watch a person I love comforting someone who wants to comfort me. It was so beautiful. It was bizarre. It was so thoughtful and lovely, and it almost seemed comical, but it wasn't. It was the most profound taking care of I had ever witnessed.
11: I lost a brother to suicide. It had been coming for a long, long time before it happened. He was diagnosed with bipolar disorder, lived nearby. We did everything we could to help him. 45 years of age, left a wife and several children. The shock for me was so overwhelming. This was a decade and a half ago. But I remember with clarity how time seems to go all haywire. I just remember how it feels, where time just isn't what it used to be. I'm wondering if Shiva, for you, Colin, somehow provided some kind of demarcation or a sense of how time was to be managed or when the clock was going to strike. Was there anything about any of this that was helpful because it was in formalized lengths of time?
12: I think for me, the length of time of Shiva was helpful because it just kept happening. So it was the repetition. It was like I discovered that I really wanted to talk about Ruby and Heart and grief. And then the second night, I had more to say. And the third night, I still had more to say because I was just literally processing it, literally trying to understand. First of all, your doors just open and people just walk in the door and then they read the room. And so if we're all just, you know, laughing and telling a beautiful, funny story about Ruby and Heart, then they join in. And if we're just crying, then they can join that in. Or if we're just sitting in silence. And then marking the end of Sloshin, which is the marking the end of the first 30 days, was helpful to me, I think, and Gail too, because it gave us something to do. We had to plan. I think for both of us in the earliest days, not having a task was meant that we were just going to spiral into despair. And so we had something we had to do. And then we decided we wanted to get two trees, and then just figuring out how we wanted to have this ceremony play out was a way to give structure to our days.
11: And your rabbi helped with this?
10: So our rabbi officiated the Shloshim celebration, and she was late. She got stuck in very bad traffic. And so Colin and I essentially had to vamp, because you can't just sit solemnly for a very long time. And so we started just telling stories. So we were just kind of telling funny stories about Ruby and Heart, because we just we're like, we have our friends, let's share these memories. And then other people told some stories, and then the rabbi came, and then she told just a really beautiful, just stories about Ruby and Heart, about the importance of this Shloshim, this 30-day mark, is the last official commemoration before the 1 year when you unveil the headstone. And she was just saying, look around, look at all these people together. It is now your job as a community to, on your own, approach Gail and Colin, help Gail and Colin, think of them, I think she said, on any random Thursday. Don't wait for an event. Gail and Colin are still here. They still need you. And I remember at first, I was resisting a beautiful ceremony. I kept saying, and I didn't really mean this, but I kept saying, I want everyone to suffer. I want everyone to see and feel the pain that we're in. And Colin kept saying, really? Really? Let's talk about some other ways. Like he knew not to say, we're not doing that. And we just talked about other ways. And it was interesting because then Sharon, our rabbi, at one point said, make every day of your life a work of art. And it really moved me, because it reminds me that to make something beautiful when you have every alternative to not make anything or to destroy was a very beautiful, not a commandment, but a suggestion, a holy suggestion. So I'm very happy that we did that.
11: We need to talk about the inability of people with their words at times such as this. I went to a grief group, I went to a support group, and I couldn't take it after three sessions because all of the words were just off. Did you have difficulty knowing what to say?
12: Oh, before Ruby and Heart were killed? Yes. Yeah, absolutely. I wouldn't say anything to other people who are in grief. I'd be too scared. I think that's helped me to have an immense amount of compassion and empathy for people who are struggling to talk to me, because I was in their shoes for sure, 100%. There's sort of two central things that I think people generally get wrong about this. One is the desire to say something that's going to help, the quote-unquote give comfort, trying to find some way of minimizing their pain. Give them a comforting thought that's going to help them feel less sad. But the reality is we feel sad for a very good reason. A person that we've loved deeply is gone forever. It helps, I think it helps all of us to be able to talk to somebody, have somebody listen to us, genuinely be interested in listening to what we have to say, so that we can feel not so alone and allow us to just literally process what's happening so we can understand, you know, what's happening in our minds. But my book, it's really the focus is about helping the griever find the words to get the help they need, because they're the ones that know what they need. We are all brought up to handle it on our own and not ask for help and not be socially uncomfortable by asking people how to help us emotionally. And yet when we did it, when Gail and I did do it, when we asked people or told people how what's going to be helpful to us, they were all so relieved. It was so clearly so helpful. So we developed this thing called a grief spiel. We called it a grief spiel, which we'd pull people aside one-on-one and tell them we do want to talk about Ruby and Heart, because people were scared, right? They're scared about triggering us, saying the wrong thing. And we had to tell them, look, you can't really say the wrong thing. You can't really trigger us because we're already triggered all the way. Our two kids were just killed. Don't worry about it. You can't make it worse by saying something. And like, not really. Do you know what I mean? And that was a great relief to people. And then just really, we said that we need to talk about Ruby and Heart, and we need to talk about our grief. And that allowed them to ask us questions, which helped us.
9: I would much rather you say the wrong thing than not say anything. Because if you say the wrong thing,

0: I'm wearing clothing. I have air conditioning. Like, but I feel on this very outer edge of human experience. So when people don't even mention to me the most basic fact of my life, I really feel like I don't belong as a person. Just someone saying something and hurting my feelings or upsetting me, or that would be great rather than just not saying anything.
1: There also is a story, though, of where you protected yourself, I think, before returning to work, where you sent the memo and helped people understand what will not help at all. Could you tell us that story?
0: Sure. There are actually two versions of that story. One was when I went back to Black-ish, I didn't want people en masse being confused or upset or worried about how to interact with me. So I actually was very lucky. I was given an opportunity to speak with the cast and a large number of the crew and tell them, I'm back. I'm still myself. I'm grateful to be with you all. And you can ask me about Ruby and Hart. I love talking about them. I want to hear about your kids. You can tell me about your kids. I can laugh. I can cry. All the emotions are fine. This is all safe. And I did specify, though, I knew a lot of people came from different faith traditions. And I said, just please don't tell me they're in a better place. Don't tell me God has a plan. I said, if your faith helps you with that, I'm so glad. Anything that helps anyone through this moment, I'm grateful for. But I believe my children belong with me. I think the better place is here, in our arms, in bed, in the house, playing. So that was very helpful. And then I went to a job about a year later where I did not know people as well. So I sent an email essentially saying the same. I sent it to all the department heads and said, please share this with everyone on your team, because people's kids come up all the time. And I didn't want to blindside anyone in the middle of a professional day, but I also didn't want to feel like I had to mind my words all the time. Because one thing that we also learned is, when people are talking about their children and talking about their day, we can still talk about Ruby and Hart. So much of our people saying, oh, the craziest thing happened when my daughter was learning how to drive. And we can have a story about that too. We don't need to preface it by saying they're not here anymore. But if someone asks me if I have kids, I want them to either know, maybe don't ask Gail that if you don't want to get into it, or, you know, just be aware of the situation. So, and then recently I had a job where I didn't tell anyone, and that was okay. But it's constantly evolving process. And That's one thing that I think is helpful to people, is when you're just mired in grief or mired in weeping, it feels like it will never end. And I know Colin always talks about this Rilke quote about no feeling is final. Kali, what's the quote?
2: Let yourself feel everything. Just keep going. No feeling is final.
0: And I think remembering that things come in waves and happen in waves is so helpful.
1: 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Colin Campbell and Gail Lerner are the parents of Ruby and Hart, two teens whose lives were cut short by a drunk driver. Colin's book about this all is titled Finding the Words, Working Through Profound Loss with Hope and Purpose.
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1: It seems to me that people

0: like maybe a rabbi, are more practiced at how to be at the side of grieving people. And I don't want to skirt past who your rabbi is, and I want to talk about breakfasts. That seems to have been an informal ritual that, well, I just saw it make you smile, Colin.
1: Yeah, breakfast with the rabbi. I mean, that's a sweet, sweet memory.
0: What happened?
1: First I want to say I've heard horror stories about clergy of all different faiths saying the wrong things to people in grief.
0: Oh, well, I should have said some.
1: But our rabbi certainly was wonderful, Sharon Brous. She was there. You asked it earlier about who were the first people we talked to. And, you know, the crash was at night. We got home, I don't know, 2 or 3 o'clock in the morning. And then 5, 6 hours later, there's a knock at the door. And there's our rabbi and the head of our synagogue, the two of them, Melissa Balaban and Sharon Brous, are there to literally hold our hands and help us through these worst days. Then Sharon said, would you like to meet every Wednesday for breakfast? And it became our weekly breakfast with the rabbi. And we would just vent to her about everything and anything. The grief, the aching, the loss, the frustration with other people, with other grievers and grief groups and everything. She was a wonderful, attentive, loving listener who asked, you know, just the right amount of questions. A lot of times I think in grief, you can feel like you're stuck. Nothing's changing. As Gail said, we're in this state and we'll always be in this state forever. And it helped to have her just mirror back to us the reality that we were moving through grief. Things were changing. She could tell us in real time, like, well, we've met every week now for 2 months. And I can tell you that you're not stuck in one place. You're mm-hmm. clearly moving and changing. That was just a very helpful idea that she could give us.
0: Were the two of you in your conversations always able, through the initial weeks and months of grief, to do what Sharon was doing, the rabbi, for each other? Was it difficult? Every marriage has miscommunication, right? But I'm just wondering if on this particular issue through these weeks, if there was bedrock in each other for the other. Sharon did that for you at breakfast, but what about lunch and dinner, you know?
2: We both felt very compelled to talk about Ruby and Hart constantly and talk about our pain and talk about our loneliness and talk about our fear. I think there really was true fear that we would go mad. And I think that we both wanted to share our feelings, if only to stay sane and to remind ourselves of what we had and that our children were real, was incredibly helpful. I know there are some couples who don't like to talk the same amount or the same extent, and I think that's really a struggle. I can't imagine not having a partner to share it with. We have friends in our grief group who had gone through really rocky divorces and really can't see their partner as a sounding board. And that to me just seems so painful, so painful. A friend in a grief group had lost his spouse the year before he lost his children. And so having that partnership was incredibly, incredibly powerful and very, very important. And in fact, when we are occasionally on a different page, it's rattling. And then I have to say, oh, wait, it's bizarre that we've been on the same page as much. Mm. This anomaly is normal.
0: Yeah.
2: That's been really a wonderful convergence.
0: Leaning into grief is kind of the rubric here in a way. I think that's the way you've put it, Colin, and you sound still very committed to whatever that function is. But it's involved some informal rituals as well. This is such a touching list of things that you do just to stay there with Ruby and Hart. Colin?
1: Yeah, I think there's always going to be a part of me that on some visceral level doesn't want to think about Ruby and Hart because it's so painful, and doesn't want to look at their photos, doesn't want to spend some time with their friends, doesn't want to read another letter or an email about them or see a photo of them that someone sent. But every time I choose to lean into the pain of it instead, it always feels so much better. And so I think I've learned over the years to not trust the impulse to back away, but to actually trust the process of leaning into the pain instead. It's like I'm eating this chip for you, Hardy, right? He loved spicy Cheetos, and I did not. But he would never give up on me. He'd always be like, try another one, Dad. Try another one. I was like, it's been a day or two. You might have a different opinion now. And I'd be like, okay. And I eat it. No, I don't want it. But now it's different. Now it's like, yeah, I'm going to eat this spicy Cheeto for you, Hardy. And I feel like you pay a price for that too, though, right? It's not just funny and happy. It's painful too, but it's more funny and happy than painful. Jumping in the ocean. I love jumping in the ocean and thinking about Ruby and Hart. I want to go see Meg 2. It's a ridiculous movie about a giant ancient shark because Ruby loved terrible monster movies and she loved Meg 1. I remember we were in Maine and she was like desperate to see Meg. And I was like, oh my God, really? It's a terrible movie. She's like, I know, but I want to see it, Dad. And so we drove like 45 minutes to find a nearby movie theater and watched Meg together. And listened to ABBA songs all the way. I have this beautiful memory of her. But we saw a lot of terrible monster movies together, Ruby and I. So I've got to go see Meg 2 now.
0: Gail, you have your own rituals?
2: I definitely have my own rituals. There was one year during the pandemic when we couldn't get friends together in person to celebrate their birthdays. Their birthdays were one day apart, March 29th and 30th. We asked people to write letters to them. And then we were in Joshua Tree for the pandemic, and we went up to the rocks, and we read the letters out loud. And then we ultimately got a little waterproof box, element-proof box, and put all the letters in and kind of hid it in a little place up in the rocks. So that was incredible. We got, I don't know, 150 letters? Letters they wrote to Ruby and Hart for their birthdays. One year, I remember feeling very, very sad and lonely on their birthdays. And we asked people to gather in a meadow near our neighborhood, and everyone held a candle, and we stood in a circle and told stories about them. Ruby had incredibly strong, thick nails, and she would get them in this like deep cobalt blue full of sparkles. Starting when she was like 8 or 9, I'd say, oh, Ruby, that's so pretty. That's like what Russian prostitutes wear. And she was like horrified and delighted.
0: The accident was in 2019, and as we tape this interview, it's 2023. Gail and Colin are now fostering to adopt a pair of teenage siblings, a brother and a sister. All four of them participate in important family events, such as marking Hart and Ruby's birthdays. In one case recently, the two women in the home, Gail and the foster daughter, honored Ruby by getting manicures together.
2: And when Ruby's birthday was coming up, she asked me what we should do. And I said, you know, Ruby loved manicures and she loved Russian prostitute blue. So let's go get manicures and I'm going to get Russian prostitute blue. And you don't have to get that. You can get any color you want, but just it's an honor of how much Ruby loved manicures. So I got full on Russian prostitute nails and she got French manicure. So that meant just the tip was glittery blue. And I just thought it was so beautiful that she was like, I don't want the whole thing, but I'll do this sort of elegant version of it. And it was just, I just knew Ruby would have loved that. You know, we went and saw a band that Hart's friends were in play before they went to college. Colin and I took them out for dinner, for graduation dinner, things like that. They just help us. Some days they're painful. Taking them out to dinner was one of those things that my friend Corey said, are you sure? Will this help you to take his friends out for high school graduation dinner? And I just thought, yes, absolutely. So choosing our moments in private and public is very, very helpful. Those rituals are really, really crucial.
0: Your rabbi, Sharon, she said that you were making progress over time and something good was happening there. Were you able to observe, I mean, Colin is the one who used the word untethered. Were you able to see him become a little bit more grounded as time went on?
2: Yes, definitely. When we think back, we were afraid to leave our home. We were so in grief and terrified of the outside world and what the outside world holds. We were scared to leave our home. So even the fact that we leave the house, we go out in the world. Our friends, the first place we went was to our friend's house across the street for dinner. And they said, just walk across the street. You can see the house from where we'll have dinner. And at any time you need to go home. And it was this incredible thing that we literally, the first place we went was our dear friends where we could see our home from there. The fact that Colin can go out for 2 hours and I don't need to call him and text him and make sure he's alive anymore. Like, I know that's growth. I see him growing in that way. For me, the biggest thing was that Colin really started writing almost immediately about his experience. And seeing him do that, it was the way he was just writing toward his discomfort, toward his distress. It felt remarkably healing. I mean, we have a complicated relationship with the word healing, but I could just see his brain working. I could see his brain trying to make sense of what was happening in a way that I really recognized. Before the crash, I relied on my friends a lot more than he did. I just loved going out for girls' nights and hikes and walks and drinks. And he would always say, like, I have you and the kids. Why do I want to go anywhere? And I'd say, oh, fine, you're the better person. But it was hard to persuade him to go out and have fun. But then I think once the kids died, he went, I need friends. And he started going out with people and reaching out. And that I really saw as a huge sign. And he was also taking care of me right away. And you did say very quickly, we should think about adopting. That was, I think you said that even just a few weeks. So just the fact that he was even imagining a future.
0: I understand that the institutions that handle foster children didn't think it was such a great idea for you to rush right into that.
1: Yeah, you have to get certified. You have to take classes. And a lot of the focus is really sort of educating you about this population of youth that have endured a lot of trauma and loss and understanding what that means. And we know about trauma and loss. We got that chapter covered. But as part of the sort of orientation, we met with the person in charge. And she said, you know, normally when we have prospective parents who have experienced anything traumatic, like a loss of a job or a divorce or a death, we generally require people to wait for a year. And has it been a year since you lost your children? And we were like, whoops, it's been 3 months. and it was very wise because we were not ready at all. But once the year had come up, we felt we were ready and we felt like we are not in denial and we are definitely processing our loss and we're making this decision very consciously and carefully. And we're not trying to replace Ruby and Hart. We're not trying to, you know, save somebody. We just want to have a family. And it's a complicated dynamic because, of course, there's a part of us that does want to sort of, not replace Ruby and Hart, but like somehow have what we had before. And we're not on a path to have what we had before. We're on a very different path. So the two children that we're fostering to adopt now are very different, and we're going to have a very different life. It's not about trying to get back what we had. It's about exploring together, the four of us, what we can create.
0: Well, knowing that it will be very different, that it's not going to be, what's the nature of that appeal? Is it exciting for you to think we're rebuilding something entirely new?
1: It's exciting in the sense that we're engaged in life. That the notion of being untethered, we're tethered to them. We're tethered to our future together. And so on one hand, it's very painful. There are very few people out in the world whose children are killed who then foster to adopt teenagers. Because teenagers in the foster system have a lot of years of trauma. It's a challenge. So it's very rare what we're doing, but we want this. Our kids were teenagers. We hunger for teens in all of their difficulty. And it is challenging. It's challenging emotionally to be grieving and then also parenting kids that need parenting and don't want parenting because they're teenagers, right? And yet we do get a lot out of it. We had a pool party for our foster daughter and she invited a bunch of friends and here they are splashing around in the pool and having an amazing time. On one level, it's amazing. This pool has got kids in it again, kids having fun. How beautiful is that? And on another level, how terrible is that? Ruby and Hart aren't here. But it's so much better than having an empty pool when Ruby and Hart aren't here, you know? So it hurts my heart, but it also helps my heart. And so it's definitely all about leaning into the pain to get something else out of it, to get the joy out of it.
0: At this point in our conversation, as we were recording for this episode, Gail had to leave to go pick up the kids. But Colin and I were able to have one final exchange. We've got this show. It's called Constant Wonder. It's on the premise that there is opportunity in life for each of us to encounter things that have real meaning, deep meaning, you know? And love is one of those, and it comes fraught, it's perilous because of what can be lost and what will be lost when we love people. So many of our people who listen to us just assume that when I talk about awe, I'm talking about a positive value, but it's not necessarily that way, because we do have the word awful, right? It's something that's terrible, horrific. It's fearful. And I'm wondering if your view of what is possible in the way of awe is kind of intact through this, or if there's a new perspective on awe, something that I don't even know you're going to say, but has to do with this world we live in that affords us opportunities, and some of them will have something we call awe. I'm going to just leave it there and just see if that sparks anything for you.
1: Yeah, it does. I'm in awe of this process that we're engaged in right now with these two foster kids. So we, the four of us, are on this path to make a family. And 8 months ago, we were strangers. And we're coming to the table with all sorts of our own issues, yet here we are, and we're developing love for each other. And it's a slow going. It's not instantaneous. It's not some like fairy tale. We're thinking about Ruby and Hart. They're thinking about their biological family, and or not. I don't know. But nobody, none of us in our past would have envisioned this future, right? Or chosen it. But here we are, and here, given the cards we've dealt, we are choosing it. And that seems quite extraordinary to me, quite mysterious. It's almost like an arranged marriage that works, right? Hopefully. That's kind of amazing. And then I think in awe about the life I had with Ruby and Hart and how beautiful it was. I don't think I took it for granted at the time. I think I was pretty good about cherishing it. I was a really active dad, and I have so many wonderful memories of time I got to spend with them. But the idea that life involves death and grief is something that I didn't really have to think about before. I could sort of skate by and just assume it was going to happen to somebody else. And now I have to wrestle with that truth, that there's no guarantees for anybody. And so you could say, oh, well, foster kids, and that might not work out. And it's like, well, yeah, but any child-parent relationship might not work out for all sorts of different reasons, right? There's no guarantees of anything in this life. And so can we make the choice to love and live in spite of it all?
0: You've been listening to Constant Wonder. I'm Marcus Smith. We're deeply grateful to Colin Campbell and Gail Lerner for being with us today. Colin's book is titled Finding the Words, Working Through Profound Loss with Hope and Purpose. 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
9: BBC News with Emily Thomas. The head of the United Nations has called on the world to act fast to limit global warming as a deadly heat wave continues to intensify in Western Europe. Speaking in London, Antonio Guterres warned fossil fuels were driving a simultaneous climate and energy crisis.
10: Climate chaos is accelerating before our eyes. We have just lived through the 11 hottest years ever recorded. And today, this city and far beyond are experiencing the hottest day of the year with higher temperatures to come. London isn't just calling, it's cooking. We must act with far greater urgency to strictly limit the magnitude and duration of any overshoot beyond 1.5 degrees.
9: France has just recorded its hottest night since records began nearly 80 years ago, while Italy has declared highest level alerts in 15 cities. Belgium has issued 5 visas to a Taliban delegation to attend a European Union meeting on migration in Brussels. The Afghan officials are reportedly due to arrive today. It would be the first time the EU has hosted the Taliban since the group seized power in Afghanistan 5 years ago. And Barasan Etarajan reports.
11: The decision to invite the Taliban has drawn criticism, with rights groups urging the Commission to cancel the planned meeting. However, Brussels has denied that hosting the group is tantamount to recognizing the government in Kabul. Earlier this month, the European Union's migration chief, Magnus Brunner, said the bloc had no other option than to talk to the Taliban about returning irregular migrants to Afghanistan. EU countries received about 1 million asylum applications filed by Afghans between 2013 and 2024. About half as many were approved over that period.
9: Iran's President Masoud Pezeshkian is visiting Pakistan a day after opening talks with the US produced a roadmap towards a final peace agreement. Pakistan has been acting as a key mediator. President Pezeshkian said progress depended on adhering to precise obligations. The United Nations has warned that a planned US withdrawal of HIV and AIDS funding for South Africa could cost lives. The head of UNAIDS said she was saddened by the decision. Pumza Filani reports.
12: UNAIDS head Winnie Byanyima said the broader cuts on aid also risked reversing decades of progress made against HIV. While South Africa does not rely on the US for funding for its HIV drug program, which is the largest in the world, aid organizations locally have said the impact of the loss of funding will affect other programs. The program PEPFAR, or President's Emergency Plan for AIDS Relief, has been running in the country for nearly 22 years and provided over $400 million a year to South Africa.
5: 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We're going to start with an episode of the Appleseed podcast featuring the Philadelphia storyteller Ed Stivender. And after that, a Sherlock Holmes story. I'm going to be excited to bring that to you. Here's the Appleseed.
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5: Yeah. It's time for the Appleseed. In each episode of the show, we bring you stories from favorite storytellers, stories to entertain you and inspire you. They'll get you thinking and even help your family tell your own stories. I'm Sam Payne. And today we have a story from Philadelphia storyteller Ed Stivender. It's his take on a very old story of which there are many versions. Some people call the story Jack and the Magic Ship. Some people call it the Ship of Fools. Well, you'll remember Jack, of course, the character at the center of the story, the Appalachian trickster of Jack and the Beanstalk fame. Well, Jack is at the center of all kinds of stories, and he's a simple character whose wit and luck put him on top of things, usually in spite of it all. Well, today we take you on this adventure with Jack, one where he needs a little help getting out of a heap of trouble. Have you ever felt like you weren't the favorite? Then this may be a story for you. Have you ever had to face a formidable bully or a big challenge? Then this might be a story for you. Have you ever experienced the power of teamwork? Then this is a story for you. Here's Ed Stivender with a story he calls Jack and the Magic Boat, recorded live in the Appleseed Studio.
15: Thank you. Thank you. Well, we're going to stay in the American folk tradition for now, and in the North Carolina folk tradition, there's a Jack tale about the time that Jack and his two brothers, Will and Tom, tried to dewitch a princess. One morning, Jack and his brother Will and his brother Tom were sitting around the breakfast table, and Jack said, "Pass me the milk, please." They passed the milk to Jack. He looked on the side of a milk carton. There was a picture of a young girl with a crown on her head. Above the picture, it said, "Princess has been kidnapped by an evil wizard, cast under a spell, taken into the woods. $1,000 reward for him who can find the princess and break the spell." And then there was a toll-free 1-800 number under that. And Will, he was the oldest brother, said, "Mama, I'd like to go out and dewitch that princess. Can you pack me a lunch?" So they packed for him a nice roast chicken, nice chocolate cake, quart of milk, put it in a satchel, sent him on his way. He got about halfway to the wizard's house when he figured he'd sit down and have his lunch. He was just about to start eating when an old woman with a staff in her hand came down the road and said to Will, "Can you share some of your meal, sonny?" Will looked up at the old woman and said, "No way, old lady. Only have enough for myself. You're going to have to find your meal somewhere else today. Get on out of here." The old woman continued on her way. Will finished what he could, but he wasted a lot of it. Just threw it into the woods, headed on toward the wizard's house. He got to the wizard's front door, knocked on it. No answer. All of a sudden, he heard behind him, "Yes, young man, what can I do for you this morning?" Will turned around, and there was that evil wizard standing in the yard. Will said, "Well, sir," said Will, "I'm here to dewitch the princess." "Well, if you want to dewitch the princess, you're going to have to pass 4 tests, and this is the first one." The wizard brought out a hackle. Hackle is a board about a foot square with nails sticking up out of it. People used to beat flax on hackles to make linen. Put the hackle on the ground with the nails pointing up. Then the wizard stood on a stump, jumped into the air, came down head first on the nails, popped off without a scratch on him. "Your turn." Will got up on that stump, looked down at them nails, closed his eyes, leaned forward. "Oh, my head, my head." He ran home with the blood streaming down his face. He got home, his mama fixed up his head with vinegar and brown paper, and he was in bed for 3 weeks. Now, the next day, it was Tom's turn. Tom's mama packed for him a nice roast chicken, nice chocolate cake, quart of milk, put it in a satchel, send him on his way. He got about halfway to the wizard's house when he figured he'd sit down and have his lunch. Just about to start eating, when an old woman with a staff in her hand came down the road and said to Tom, "Can you share some of your meal, sonny?" Tom looked up at the old woman and said, "No way, old lady. Only have enough for myself. You're going to have to find your meal somewhere else today. Get on out of here." The old woman continued on her way. Tom finished what he could, but he wasted a lot of it. Just threw it into the woods, headed on toward the wizard's house. Got to the wizard's front door, knocked on it. No answer. All of a sudden, he heard behind him, "Yes, young man, what can I do for you this morning?" "Well, sir," said Tom to the evil wizard standing in the yard, "I'm here to
14: dewitch the princess. Well, if you want to dewitch the princess, we're going to have to pass 4 tests. This is the first one.
15: The wizard brought out Hackle, the board with them nails sticking up, put the Hackle on the ground, stood on a stump, jumped into the air, came down head first on the Hackle, popped off without a scratch on him.
14: Your turn.
15: Tom got up on that stump, looked down at them nails, closed his eyes, leaned forward. Oh, my head, my head. He ran home with the blood streaming down his face. He got home. His mama fixed up his head with vinegar and brown paper. He was in bed for 3 weeks. Well, the next day was Jack's turn. Now, Jack wasn't really the favorite of the family. People used to think he was a little bit on the fooler side, always telling stories and everything. Plus, they were running out of chicken and chocolate cake. So all he got for lunch? 2 dry pieces of bread and 1/4 of tap water. Put in a satchel, sent him on his way. He got about halfway to the wizard's house, figured he'd sit down and have his lunch. Just about start eating, when an old woman with a staff in her hand came down the road, said to Jack, "Can you share some of your meal, sonny?" Jack looked up at the old woman. What do you think Jack said? "Yes, ma'am, have a seat." Old woman sat down. Jack gave her one of the dry pieces of bread, about half the tap water. When they were finished their lunch, the old woman said to Jack, "I can see you're an upstanding young man, Jack. I've got a present for you." She reached into her pocket, pulled out a piece of bark, you know, bark from a tree, handed that piece of bark to Jack and said, "That there is a piece of magic bark. All you got to do is hold it up and say, 'Sail, ship, sail.' Piece of magic bark will take you wherever you want to go." "Well, thank you. Thank you, Jack. Thank you." Jack said, "Thank you, young lady." The old woman said, "You're welcome, Jack." And they separated. The old woman went her way. Jack went his way towards the wizard's house. But before we got there, he figured he'd try out this piece of magic bark, see if it really worked. Held it up and said, "Sail, ship, sail." All of a sudden, that piece of magic bark began to expand and expand and expand, till there, floating in the air in front of Jack, was a 35-foot sailing sloop with a mast reaching into the sky and sails a-flapping. There was an anchor chain came out of it with an anchor hooked onto a root. Jack got into the magic boat, pulled in the anchor chain, said, "Sail, ship, sail." That boat took off up and up and up and up. Well, pretty soon, Jack could see all over the countryside. He saw his mama's house over on one side, saw that wizard's house over on the other side, but he figured he'd take a ride around. As he was riding, he heard a sound coming from down below, something like this. Looked over the side of the boat. There, about down below, was a fella running so fast, butting his head into trees so hard that all the leaves would shake off. Jack yelled down to the fella, "Hey, fella, what's your name?"
18: "My name is Hardy Hardhead. What's yours?"
15: "My name is Jack. You want to come on my boat?"
18: "I'd love to."
15: So Hardy Hardhead got on the boat, and they took it up and up and up and up. After a while, Jack heard another sound. It went like this. Jack looked over the side of the boat, and there down below was a fella running through a pasture, stopping at ponds and drinking the ponds dry in one gulp. Jack yelled down to the fella, "Hey, fella, what's your name?"
18: "My name is Drinkwell."
15: "What's yours?" "My name is Jack. Want to come on my boat?"
18: "I'd love to."
15: So Drinkwell got on the boat, and they took it up and up and up and up and up. After a while, they heard another sound. It went like this. Jack looked over the side of the boat, and there down below was a fella running through a pasture, chasing sheep, catching the sheep, eating them whole. Jack yelled down to the fella, "Hey, fella, what's your name?"
18: "My name is Eatwell. What's yours?"
15: "My name is Jack. Want to come on my boat?"
18: "I'd love to."
15: So Eatwell got on the boat, and they took it up and up and up and up and up. After a while, everything got real quiet. People in the audience were trying to figure out where the heroic women were. Jack looked over the side of the boat, and there down below were 3 young women. One of them was standing there with her hands cupped behind her ears. One of them was standing there with her hands over her eyes. One of them was standing there with her hands cupped around her nose. Jack said to the first young woman,
14: Hey, young woman, what do you hear? I hear a monarch butterfly caterpillar chewing on a milkweed leaf 1,000 miles away. That's pretty good, young woman. What's your name? My name is Herewell. What's yours? My name's Jack. Want to come on my boat? I'd love to. Here, we'll get on the boat. Young woman, who was shading her eyes with her hands, Jack said to her, hey, young woman, what do you see? I see a raven coming down to eat a monarch butterfly caterpillar chewing on a milkweed leaf 1,000 miles away. Yeah, that's pretty good, young one. What's your name? My name is Seawell. What's yours? My name's Jack. Want to come on my boat? I'd love to. Seawell, get on the boat. Young woman standing there with her hands cupped around her nose. Jack said to her, young woman, what do you smell? I smell raven's vomit. 1,000 miles away. Them monarch butterfly caterpillars are poisonous, you know. So I heard, said Jack. What's your name? My name is Smellwell. What's yours? My name's Jack. You want to come on my boat? I'd love to. Smellwell got on the boat. They were about to take the boat up when they heard twang, zing. They looked over, and there was a fellow with a bow, just shot an arrow. Jack said to him, hey, fella, what'd you just do? Well, I reckon I just put a raven out of his misery. 1,000 miles away. That's pretty good, young man. What's your name? My name is Shootwell. What's yours? My name's Jack. You want to come on my boat? I'd love to. So Shootwell got on the boat. They're about to take the boat up when they heard, meow. Jack looked over. All he could see was a gray blur. Realized it was a young woman running so fast you could hardly even see her. Jack called out, hey, young woman, hold on. What's your name? My name is Judy. But my friends on the track team call me Runwell. What's yours? My name's Jack. Want to come on my boat? I'd love to. Runwell got on the boat, and they took it up and up and up and up. Well, after a while, Jack figured it was about time to go see that wizard. So he called out, hard below! Which is only a command you can give in your if your sailboat is floating in the air. Sailboat came down and down and down, sailed in the air in front of the wizard's house. Jack jumped out of the boat, walked over to the front door, knocked on it. No answer. All of a sudden, he heard behind him, yes, young man, what can I do for you this morning? Well, sir, said Jack, I'm here to de-witch the princess, me and my friends. Well, if you want to de-witch the princess, you're going to have to pass 4 tests. This is the first one. The wizard brought out the hack on the board with them nails sticking up, put the hackle on the ground, stood on a stump, jumped into the air, came down head first on the nails, popped off without a scratch on it. Your turn. Well, sir, said Jack, I'd like one of my friends to try that. Oh, yeah? Which one of your friends? My friend, Hardy Hardhead. Hardy Hardhead got out of the boat, walked over to the stump, stood on the stump, jumped into the air, flipped around 3 times, came down so hard on the hackle, broke the hackle into 1,000 pieces. Hey, Jack, can I borrow your comb? Well, sure, Hardy. All right, so you pass 1 of the 4 tests. But there's still 3 more to go. And if you fail any of these tests, I get to slit your throats from ear to ear and suck out your brains. Did I mention he was an evil wizard? Is it agreed? Yes, sir, said Jack. Yes, sir, said the gang of the boat. All right, you got anybody that likes to drink? Well, said Jack, none of my friends drink alcohol, but my friend Drinkwell loves water. Drinkwell, get out of the boat. The wizard pointed to a creek at Drinkwell's feet and said, all right, Drinkwell, it'll be your creek there. This creek here, this will be my creek. I'll race you to see who can drink their creek dry first. If you win, you pass 2 of the 4 tests. But if I win, I get to slit your throat from ear to ear and suck out your brains. On the count of 3. 1, 2, 2.5, 2 3/4, 2 7/8, 2 15/16, 2 31/32, 2 63/64. Later on, when Jack would take his college boards, his SAT, he remembered this arithmetic progression, and he got a real good score on his math portion. 2 125, 127, 128. doing 255, 256s? Three. Oh. And the wizard began to drink. But before he was half finished, Drinkwell had finished his whole creek and was beginning to drink from the headwaters of the wizard. All right. So you passed two of the four tests. But there's still two more to go. You got anybody that likes to eat? Well, as a matter of fact, said Jack, my friend Eatwell loves to eat. Eatwell, get out of the boat. The wizard disappeared behind his house, dragged out by the horns, two prize-winning cows. Handed one of them cows to Eatwell, held the other himself, and said, here's the deal, Eatwell. I'll race you to see who can finish their cow first. If you win, you pass three of the four tests. But if I win, I get to slit your throats from ear to ear and suck out your brains. On the count of three. One. Two. 2.5. 2.6. 2.7. 2.8. 2.9. 2.9999999. 3. The wizard began to eat, but before he was half finished, Eatwell had finished his whole count and said, you got anything for dessert, sir? All right. So you passed three of the four tests, but there's still one more to go. You got anybody that likes to run? Well, as a matter of fact, said Jack, my friend Runwell loves to run. Judy, get out of the boat. The wizard took an egg, broke the egg and let the yolk fall on the ground, handed half the eggshell to Runwell, held the other half himself and said, here's the deal, Runwell. I'll race you from here to the Pacific Ocean and back. They were in North Carolina at the time. 3,000 miles up, 3,000 miles back. You take your eggshell, fill it with salt water to prove you've been there. If you win, we'll de-witch that princess. But if I win, I get to slit your throat from ear to ear and suck out your brains. On the count of three. Three! What a cheater. He took off. Runwell passed him, got to the Pacific Ocean, filled her eggshell with salt water, was on her way back when the wizard met her coming halfway. The wizard knew he was going to have to pull another dirty trick. Reached into his pocket, pulled out a bottle of chloroform, a chemical that makes you go to sleep. Say no to drugs. Out of his other pocket, he pulled a handkerchief, put the chloroform on the handkerchief, and as Runwell ran past, covered her mouth and nose with that handkerchief so that she fell asleep right on her feet. She lay down on the ground. The wizard left that handkerchief on her mouth and nose, sped on to the Pacific Ocean, knowing that Runwell would never wake up. Meanwhile, back at the ranch, Jack and the gang were getting worried. Jack's here, Will. Jack says, here, Will. What do you hear? I hear snoring, Jack. 1,500 miles away. Smell well? What do you smell? I smell chloroform, Jack. 1,500 miles away. See well? What do you see? Oh, no. Looks like Runwell is sleeping on the job, Jack. Got a handkerchief covering her mouth and nose. She's never going to wake up. Well, gang, I guess we're goners.
19: Not necessarily, says Shootwell as he steps out of the boat, raises his bow, takes an arrow out of his quiver, notches it up. Twang, zing! The arrow travels 1,500 miles, hits the handkerchief off the mouth and nose of Runwell. She gets fresh air. She looks around, sees that her eggshell is empty, has to go back to the Pacific Ocean to refill it. Meanwhile, here comes that wizard. He's coming on strong. He's about 300 yards from the finish line. Wait, there's Runwell on the horizon. Pretty soon, they're neck and neck, nose and nose. With her last ounce of energy, Runwell bursts over the finish line and wins the race. Oh! I hate it when the good guys win.
14: Good guys, says Runwell. Oh, good gals, good persons, whatever it is. Come on around back. I'll show you where the princess is. They went around back, and there was a shed there. The wizard opened the shed door, and there, staring into space, was a young girl with a crown on her head, saying, B-A-T spells cat, C-A-T spells rat.
19: Hey, that's a spell, all right, says Jack. That is a bad spell.
14: All right. Abracadabra, the spell is lifted. Get on back to your classroom for the gifted. And the princess came to her senses.
15: Walked out of the shed. Jack and the gang asked her if she wanted to ride in the boat. She said she did. They took her down to the castle where she lived with her mom and dad. The king and queen ran out, hugged the princess, gave Jack and the gang $1,000. And they spent the rest of that day just wandering over the countryside, trying to figure out how they could invest that $1,000 to ensure that they would live happily ever after.
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5: It's such a pleasure for me to be with you on today's episode of The Appleseed. You know, as I was listening to Ed Stuyvesant tell that terrific story, it brought back a memory for me. I was a young father of three little boys, and, well, it was inevitable that one of them would want to play a team sport. It was the middle boy. He was six, and he wanted to be on a soccer team in the local little kids' soccer league. He wanted to be on the soccer team partly because one of his neighborhood pals was on the team. Also, he was going to get to wear a cool soccer jersey, right? Well, me, I have to admit right up front that I knew nothing about soccer. But he sounded like a blast and a good way for the boy to get some summer exercise. So I shrugged my shoulders and imagined a summer of sitting on the sidelines in a camp chair, cheering the child on, or kicking a soccer ball around in the backyard together. I mean, after I bought a soccer ball, that is. I imagined bringing orange slices for halftime snacks when it was my turn. And, well, it seemed like there were a lot of worse ways to spend a summer. So I shrugged and said, sure, why not? Sign the six-year-old up for the team. And we did. And we waited for word, a phone call or email that would let us know when practices might start up and when the games were. We went to the sporting goods store and bought a pair of tiny shin guards and a pair of tiny soccer cleats and a ball. And we waited. And no information came. And we finally began to get a little concerned that the league might have, the wrong contact information or something. So I called the phone number on the sign-up sheet that we still had stuck to the fridge. Ring, ring, and then a voice on the other end. And the question for me, we haven't gotten any information yet, and we're wondering if maybe we could find out about practices and games and so forth. Can you tell me anything about that? And on the other end of the phone, the voice says, yeah, about that. We had a lot of interest on the part of a whole bunch of kids to play soccer in this league, but we didn't get quite as much interest from folks who wanted to be coaches. And since I've got you on the phone, Mr. Payne, is it? I'm wondering if you might be interested in... Well, I knew where the voice was going with this. And, well, I knew nothing about soccer. Did I mention that? But I'm also the guy who says, well, even though I don't have a single aptitude for this, if I say no, the voice on the phone is just going to call some other mom or dad and ask them to coach the team. And why should that mom or dad be blindsided by a coaching gig just because I said no? It hardly seems fair to them, so I probably ought to say yes. I mean, I'm totally that guy.
0: So I shrugged and said, sure, why not? Sign me up as coach. I mean, I was going to be at the games anyway, right? My word, what a summer. Almost immediately, we had to choose a name for our soccer team. My job. And we had a brainstorming session and a vote with this whole gaggle of six-year-olds, and the winning name, the Thunderbolts, left some kids in tears because we weren't the Orange Dragons, the name that came in second place. So there was that diplomacy in which to engage. And then there were parents who wanted to see a certain defense implemented on the field and wanted their kid to play a certain role in that defense. And then there were family vacations for one kid or another, which meant we'd be a player or two or three down in such and such a practice or game. And then there was the organization of the phone tree in case information needed to be delivered to the families of the players. And then there was the assigning of the bringing of orange slices and making sure you had a backup plan if such and such a kid's mom or dad forgot to bring the orange slices, because for heaven's sake, you can't have a soccer game without orange slices. And that's not even to mention the highs and lows of the games themselves, where my job became cheerleader and comforter and therapist. And did I mention that I don't know anything about soccer? I mean, my word, what a summer. And it all began with, sure, why not? Sign me up as coach. Well, that memory came back to me when I heard Ed's story about how Jack, in essence, said, sure, why not? Sign me up. I'll go disenchant the princess. We enter into what will become the biggest ventures of our lives with a degree of nonchalance and naivete that is, well, it's terrifying to think about. Marriage, careers, schooling. It seems we so often fail to enter any of those things with the preparation that perhaps they deserve. So how do we get through any of it? Well, in that summer of soccer, you ought to know that the dad of my son's friend, you know, the friend that was the reason my son wanted to be on the team in the first place? Well, that dad stepped up to be assistant coach. One of the Thunderbolt parents signed up to organize the orange slices. Another parent found us a great place, an enormous expanse of grass and shade where we could practice. I often sat down in the living room that summer with a neighbor, not associated with the league at all, a big soccer fan, who taught me the basics. And, of course, there was the energy coming from each one of those wonderful kids. My Thunderbolts. What a summer. Sometimes I don't know how we make it through some of the big things we enter into, but I do know that, just like Jack in Ed Stuyvesant's story, we don't make it through alone. So as for the next big adventure, whatever that is, sure, why not? Sign me up and come along, won't you? Thanks for joining us today on The Appleseed, and thanks to Ed Stuyvesant for sharing his story. Listening to these stories always brings up memories for me that I love to share. Where do the stories take you, and who will you take along? Our episode today was produced by Brian Tanner, Heather Bigley, and Wendy Folsom. Our audio engineers are Carly Wilson and Ashton Parkinson. 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
4: Today, we're happy to bring you the last published story that Sir Arthur Conan Doyle ever wrote about his famous detective, Sherlock Holmes. Sherlock Holmes, of course, in the original novels, solved mysteries in London at the turn of the 20th century. And, of course, he was known as an expert in deductive logic and observation. Literary detectives like Sherlock

expensive spaniel and an ancient family crypt. Can you solve the mystery as easily as Holmes does? Or will you be wondering how all the pieces fit together in the adventure of Shoscombe Place? Sherlock Holmes had been bending over a microscope. Now he straightened himself up and looked impatiently at his watch. I had a new client calling, but he is overdue. By the way, Watson, do you know something of Sir Robert Norburton? Well, I should say so. He lives at Shoscombe Old Place. He was in the news when he horsewhipped Sam Brewer, the well-known Curzon Street moneylender on Newmarket Heath. He nearly killed the man. Ah, he sounds interesting. Does he often indulge in that way? Well, he's known as a dangerous man. He's about the most daredevil rider in England. Second in the Grand National a few years back, and he's a boxer, an athlete, a lover of fair ladies, and eccentric. Capital, Watson. I seem to know the man. Now, can you give me some idea of Shoscombe? Only that the famous Shoscombe stud and training quarters are to be found there. And the head trainer, said Holmes, is John Mason. This is a letter from him. But tell me more about Shoscombe. There are the Shoscombe Spaniels, said I. You hear of them at every dog show. They are the special pride of the lady of Shoscombe Old Place, Sir Robert's widowed sister, Lady Beatrice Falder, with whom he lives. You mean that she lives with him? No, the place belonged to her late husband, Sir James. Norburton has no claim on it at all. It reverts to her husband's brother upon her death. Meantime, she draws the rents every year. And Brother Robert, I suppose, spends said rents. Indeed, he is a devil of a fellow, yet I have heard that she is devoted to him. But what is amiss at Shoscombe? Ah, that is just what I want to know. And here, I suspect, is the man who can tell us. The door opened on a tall, clean-shaven man with a firm, austere expression. He bowed and seated himself upon the chair to which Holmes waved him. "I had your note, Mr. Mason, but it explained nothing," said Holmes. "It was too delicate a thing for me to put the details on paper. I think that my employer, Sir Robert, has gone mad." Holmes raised his eyebrows. "But why do you say so?" "I believe Shoscombe Place and the Derby have turned his brain." "That is a colt you are running?" "The best in England, Mr. Holmes. I should know if anyone does." Sir Robert has got to win this Derby. He's up to the neck, and it's his last chance. Everything he could raise or borrow is on the horse. He's holding off the creditors till then. If the prince fails him, he's done. It seems a rather desperate gamble, but where does the madness come in? Well, first of all, I don't believe he sleeps at night. He is down at the stables at all hours. His eyes are wild. It has all been too much for his nerves. And then there is his conduct to Lady Beatrice. Ah, what is that? They have always been the best of friends. They had the same tastes, the two of them, and she loved the horses as much as he did. Every day at the same hour she would drive down to see them. And above all, she loved the prince. But she seems to have lost all interest in the horses. For a week now, she has driven past the stables with never so much as good morning. You think there has been a quarrel? And a bitter one at that. Why else would he give away her pet spaniel? He gave it a few days ago to old Barnes, what keeps the Green Dragon, 3 miles off. It certainly did seem strange. Of course, with her weak heart and dropsy, one couldn't expect that she could get about with Sir Robert, but he spent 2 hours every evening in her room. But that's all over, too. He never goes near her, and she takes it to heart. She's drinking like a fish. But then, again, what is Master doing down at the old church crypt at night? And who is the man that meets him there? Holmes rubbed his hands. Go on, Mr. Mason. You get more and more interesting. It was the butler who saw him go. 12 o'clock at night and raining hard. So next night I was up at the house, and sure enough, Master was off again. Stevens and I went after him, but it would have been a bad job if he had seen us. He's a terrible man with his fists if he gets started. And no respecter of persons, but we marked him down all right. It was the haunted crypt that he was making for.

0: and there was a man waiting for him. What is this haunted crypt? Well, sir, there is an old ruined chapel in the park, and under it there's a crypt, a dark, damp, lonely place. Wait a bit, said Holmes. You say there is another man there. It must be one of your own stablemen, or someone from the house. Surely you have only to spot who it is and question him. It's no one I know. How can you say that? Because I've seen him, Mr. Holmes. It was on that second night. Sir Robert turned and passed us, me and Stevens, quaking in the bushes like two bunny rabbits, for there was a bit of moon that night. But we could hear the other moving about behind. We were not afraid of him, so when Sir Robert was gone, we pretended we were just having a walk, and so we came right on him, as casual and innocent as you please. "Hello, mate. Who may you be?" says I. I guess he had not heard us coming, so he looked over his shoulder as if he'd seen the devil. And then away he went as hard as he could into the darkness. He could run. I'll give him that. In a minute, he was out of sight and hearing. But who he was, or what he was, we never found. But you saw him clearly in the moonlight. Yes, I would swear to his face. A mean dog, I should say. Holmes sat for some time lost in thought. Who keeps Lady Beatrice company? He asked at last. There is her maid, Carrie Evans. She has been with her this 5 years. And is no doubt devoted. Mr. Mason shuffled uncomfortably. She's devoted enough, he answered at last. But I won't say to whom. I quite understand, Mr. Mason, of course. The situation is clear enough. From Dr. Watson's description of Sir Robert, I can realize that no woman is safe from him. When did Sir Robert give away his sister's dog?
1: It was just a week ago today. The creature was howling outside the old well house, and Sir Robert caught it up, and I thought he would have killed it. Then he gave it to Sandy Bain, the jockey, and told him to take the dog to old Barnes at the Green Dragon, for he never wished to see it again.
0: Holmes sat for some time in silent thought. He had lit the oldest and foulest of his pipes. These are deep waters, Mr. Mason, deep and rather dirty. What is the name of the inn you spoke of?
1: The Green Dragon.
0: That's good enough. Watson and I are famous fishermen, are we not, Watson? You may address us in future at the Green Dragon. We should reach it tonight. When we have gone a little farther into the matter, I will let you have a considered opinion. Thus it was that on a bright May evening, Holmes and I found ourselves in a first-class carriage and bound for Shawscombe. The rack above us was covered with a formidable litter of rods, reels, and baskets. On reaching the village, a short drive took us to the old-fashioned Green Dragon, where the host, Josiah Barnes, entered eagerly into our plans for a leisurely fishing holiday. "What about the Hall Lake and the chance of a pike?" said Holmes. The face of the innkeeper clouded.
2: "That wouldn't do, sir. You might find yourself in the lake before you were through. Sir Robert is terrible jealous of touts. If you two strangers were near his training quarters, he'd be after you as sure as fate. He ain't taking no chances, Sir Robert ain't.
0: I've heard he has a horse entered for the Derby.
2: Yes, and a good colt, too. He carries all our money for the race, and all Sir Robert's into the bargain. But mind what I have told you about Sir Robert. He's the sort that strikes first and speaks afterward. Keep clear of the park.
0: Surely, Mr. Barnes, we certainly shall. By the way, that was a most beautiful spaniel in the hall.
2: I should say it was. That was the real Shawscombe breed. There ain't a better in England.
0: I'm a dog fancier myself, said Holmes. Now, what would a prize dog like that cost?
2: More than I could pay, sir. It was Sir Robert himself who gave me this one. That's why I have to keep it on a lead. It would be off to the hall in a jiffy if I gave it its head.
0: We are getting some cards in our hand, Watson, said Holmes, when the landlord had left us. It's not an easy one to play, but we may see our way in a day or two. By the way, Sir Robert is still in London, I hear. We might perhaps enter the crypt tonight without fear of bodily assault. There are one or two points of which I should like reassurance. Have you any theory, Holmes?
2: Only this, Watson, that something happened a week or so ago which has cut deep into the life of the Shawscombe household. What is that something? Let us consider our data. The brother no longer visits the beloved invalid sister. He gives away her favorite dog, her dog, Watson. The lady keeps her room, alters her habits, is not seen save when she drives out with her maid, refuses to stop at the stables to greet her favorite horse, and apparently takes to drink. That covers the case, does it not? Save for the business in the crypt. That is another line of thought. There are two, and I beg you will not tangle them. Line A, which concerns Lady Beatrice, has a vaguely sinister flavor. I can make nothing of it. Well, let us take up line B, which concerns Sir Robert. He is mad keen upon winning the Derby. He is in debt and may at any moment be sold up and his racing stables seized. He's a daring and desperate man. He derives his income from his sister. His sister's maid is his willing tool. So far, we seem to be on fairly safe ground, do we not? But the crypt. Ah, yes, the crypt. Let us suppose, Watson, that Sir Robert has done away with his sister. My dear Holmes, it is out of the question. Very possibly, Watson. Yet, let us for a moment argue upon this supposition. He could not fly the country until he had realized his fortune. And that fortune could only be realized by bringing off this coup with Shoscombe Prince. Therefore, he has still to stand his ground. To do this, he would have to dispose of the body of his victim, and he would also have to find a substitute who would impersonate her. With the maid as his confidant, that would be possible. The woman's body might be conveyed to the crypt, which is a place so seldom visited. What say you to that, Watson? Well, it is all possible if you grant the original monstrous supposition. I think that there is a small experiment, which we may try tomorrow, Watson, in order to throw some light on the matter. The next morning, about 11 o'clock, we started for a walk, and he obtained leave to take the black spaniel with us. "This is the place," said he, as we came to two high park gates. "About midday, the old lady takes a drive. When it comes through the gates, and before it gathers speed, I want you, Watson, to stop the coachman with some question. Never mind me. I shall stand behind this holly bush and see what I can see." It was not a long vigil. Within 15 minutes, we saw the big, open, yellow barouche coming down the long avenue, drawn by two splendid gray carriage horses. Holmes crouched behind his bush with the dog. I stood unconcernedly swinging a cane in the roadway. A keeper ran out and the gates swung open. The carriage had slowed, and I saw the occupants. A young woman with flaxen hair and impudent eyes sat on the left. At her right was an elderly person with rounded back and a huddle of shawls about her face and shoulders. When the horses reached the high road, I held up my hand and inquired if Sir Robert was at Shoscombe Old Place. At the same moment, Holmes stepped out and released the spaniel, who dashed forward to the carriage and sprang upon the step. In a moment, its eager greeting changed to furious rage, and it snapped at the black skirt above it. "Drive on! Drive on!" shrieked a harsh voice. The coachman lashed the horses, and we were left standing in the roadway. "Well, Watson, that's done it," said Holmes as he fastened the lead to the excited spaniel. "He thought it was his mistress, and he found it was a stranger. Dogs don't make mistakes." "But it was the voice of a man," I cried. "Exactly. We have added one card to our hand, Watson, but it needs careful playing all the same." Holmes had no further plans for the day, and we did actually use our fishing tackle in the mill stream, with the result that we had trout for our supper. After that meal, we found ourselves upon the same road as in the morning, which led us to the park. Pitch dark and without a moon, but we trudged over the grasslands until the ancient chapel loomed up in front of us. We entered the broken gap, which was once the porch, and picked our way through heaps of loose masonry to a steep stair that led down into the crypt. Holmes' lantern illuminated the melancholy place, dismal and evil-smelling, with ancient crumbling walls of rough-hewn stone and piles of coffins. Immediately, we set to work making a careful examination of the graves. It was an hour or more before Holmes came to a coffin standing on end. I heard his little cry of satisfaction. With his lens, he was eagerly examining the heavy lid.
3: Then he drew from his pocket a box opener, which he thrust into a chink, levering back the whole front. There was a rending, tearing sound as it gave way, but it had hardly hinged back before we heard someone walking in the chapel above. A light streamed down the stairs, and an instant later, a man was framed in the Gothic archway. He was a terrible figure, huge in stature and fierce in manner, with a strong, heavily mustached face and angry eyes that fixed themselves upon us. "Who the devil are you?" he thundered. Then he took a couple steps forward and raised a heavy walking stick. "Do you hear me?" he cried. "Who are you? What are you doing here?" His cudgel quivered in the air. But instead of shrinking, Holmes advanced to meet him. "I also have a question to ask you, Sir Robert," he said in his sternest tone. "Who is this, and what is it doing here?" He turned and tore open the coffin lid behind him. In the glare of the lantern, I saw a body swathed in a sheet from head to foot, the face all nose and chin, her dim, glazed eyes staring from a discolored and crumbling face. The baronet had staggered back with a cry. "How came you to know of this?" he cried. And then, with some return of his truculent manner, "What business is it of yours?" "I am Sherlock Holmes," said my companion. "My business is that of every other good citizen, to uphold the law. It seems to me that you have much to answer for." Sir Robert glared for a moment, but Holmes' quiet voice and cool, assured manner had their effect. "Mr. Holmes, it's all right," said he. "Appearances are against me, I'll admit. But I could not act otherwise." "I should be happy to think so, but I fear your explanations must be before the police." Sir Robert shrugged his broad shoulders. "Well, if it must be, it must. Come up to the house and you can judge for yourself how the matter stands." Very soon we found ourselves in the gun room of the old house. It was comfortably furnished, and here Sir Robert left us for a few moments. When he returned, he had two companions with him, the one the florid young woman from the carriage, the other a small, rat-faced man with a furtive manner. These two wore an appearance of utter bewilderment. "There," said Sir Robert with a wave of his hand, "are Mr. and Mrs. Norlett. Mrs. Norlett, under her maiden name of Evans, has for some years been my sister's confidential maid. I have brought them here because I feel that my best course is to explain the true position to you, and they are my witnesses." "Is this necessary, Sir Robert? Have you thought what you are doing?" cried the woman. "As to me, I entirely disclaim all responsibility," said her husband. Sir Robert gave him a glance of contempt. "I will take all responsibility," said he. "Now, Mr. Holmes, listen to a plain statement of the facts. You already know, in all probability, that I am running a dark horse for the Derby, and that everything depends upon my success. If I win, all is easy. If I lose, I am dependent upon my sister, Lady Beatrice, for everything. For myself, I am deeply in debt. I have always known that if my sister were to die, my creditors would be on to my estate like a flock of vultures. Everything would be seized. My stables, my horses, everything. Well, Mr. Holmes, my sister did die just a week ago of the dropsy which had long afflicted her. That will be for a coroner to decide. Her doctor would certify that for months her symptoms have threatened such an end. And you told no one? What could I do? Absolute ruin faced me. If I could stave things off for 3 weeks, all would be well. It came into my head that this man, her maid's husband, could for that short period impersonate my sister, simply appearing daily in the carriage, for no one need enter her room save the maid. Yet the body could not remain there. Norlett and I carried it out to the old well house, which is now never used. We were followed, however, by her pet spaniel, which yapped continually at the door, so I felt some safer place was needed. I got rid of the spaniel, and we carried the body to the crypt of the church. There was no indignity or irreverence, Mr. Holmes. I do not feel that I have wronged the dead.
1: Your conduct seems to me inexcusable, Sir Robert.
3: The Baronet shook his head impatiently.
1: Perhaps you would have felt differently if you had been in my position. It seemed to me that it would be no unworthy resting place if we put her in a coffin of her husband's ancestors on consecrated ground. We opened such a coffin and placed her as you have seen her. There is my story, Mr. Holmes.
3: Holmes sat for a long time, lost in thought.
1: There is one flaw in your narrative, Sir Robert, he said at last. Your bets on the race, and therefore your hopes for the future, would hold good even if your creditors seized your estate. The horse would be part of the estate. What do they care for my bets? As likely as not, they would not run him at all. My chief creditor is, unhappily, my most bitter enemy, a rascally fellow, Sam Brewer, whom I once horsewhipped on Newmarket Heath. Do you suppose that he would save me? Well, Sir Robert, said Holmes, rising, this matter must, of course, be referred to the police. It was my duty to bring the facts to light, and there I must leave it. It is nearly midnight, Watson, and I think we may make our way back to our humble abode. It is generally known now that this singular episode ended upon a happier note than Sir Robert's actions deserved. Shoscombe Prince won the Derby. The sporting owner netted £80,000 in bets, and the creditors were paid in full. Both police and coroner took a lenient view of the transaction, and Sir Robert got away unscathed. That was The Adventure of Shoscombe Place, written by Sir Arthur Conan Doyle. It's the last story in which Sherlock Holmes appears, at least those written by Sir Arthur Conan Doyle, who originated the character. I hope you have a chance to read more Sherlock Holmes stories on your own, and even discover other famous detectives from the past, like Agatha Christie's Hercule Poirot and Miss Marple, Edgar Allan Poe's Auguste Dupin, or G.K. Chesterton's Father Brown. And even better, I hope you can use observation and logic to solve some of the mysteries in your life. This Sherlock Holmes story was adapted for the radio by Heather Bigley, sound designed by Brandon Lewis, performed by me, Sam Payne. 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
13: BBC News with Emily Thomas. The head of the United Nations has called on the world to act fast to limit global warming as a deadly heatwave continues to intensify in Western Europe. Speaking in London, Antonio Guterres warned fossil fuels were driving a simultaneous climate and energy crisis.
14: These twin crises have once again exposed the limits of an outdated model of development, a model powered by fossil fuels, where a single conflict can upend global energy supply and a single choke point can send prices soaring. A model that treats nature as limitless, to be consumed without consequence.
13: France has just recorded its hottest night since records began nearly 80 years ago, while Italy has declared highest level alerts in 15 cities. Scientists say it's powerful evidence of how climate change is reshaping European weather, as Simon King from BBC Weather explains.
15: Climate scientists have been very clear over the last few decades that heat waves in the future will become more intense, more frequent, more prolonged. They'll get hotter. And this is exactly what we're seeing. So the temperatures in Europe have been rising gradually over the last decade or so. In fact, Europe is warming at twice the rate as the rest of the world. It means that when you get this weather pattern we've got, the temperature then is allowed to go higher than it would have done in the past climate. So the new climate is just essentially adding on to the weather patterns and making those hotter.
13: Belgium has issued 5 visas to a Taliban delegation to attend a European Union meeting on migration in Brussels. The Afghan officials are reportedly due to arrive today. It would be the first time the EU has hosted the Taliban since the group seized power in Afghanistan 5 years ago. Here's our global affairs reporter, Anbarasan Etarajan.
16: It is seen as a very controversial move by many human rights groups who have published an open letter criticizing the European Commission. On the one side, you are criticizing the Taliban, given the condition of women and other rights in the country. At the same time, that you are inviting them for a discussion in Brussels. The purpose is they want to discuss about sending back some of the failed migrants, people who did not get the valid documents to stay in Europe.
13: Iran's President Masoud Pezeshkian is visiting Pakistan a day after opening talks with the US produced a roadmap towards a final peace agreement. Pakistan has been acting as a key mediator. President Pezeshkian said progress in the negotiations depended on adhering to precise obligations. He said statements outside the agreed text wouldn't help. Earlier, the US Vice President J.D. Vance, who heads the American negotiating team, said that Iran would allow the return of UN nuclear inspectors, something Tehran has denied. BBC News.
17: Today on In Good Faith, we are doing a book club as we do every single quarter, a discussion about a particular book. This one ties in, though, with our series on the area that is modern-day Turkey and all of the different faiths and religions that are just there like archaeological layers over the centuries. And they still show up. Even the old ones have influenced what's there today. And I am thrilled that we're talking about a book called Swallowing the Sun, a translation of work by the 13th century Persian poet Rumi. Here with me today are senior producer Heather Bigley.
18: Hello.
17: And we also have two knowledgeable guests to join Heather and I. Rasul Sorkabi holds a PhD in geology from Kyoto University in Japan, as well as Masters of Science and Bachelors of Science degrees from Jammu University in India. He's conducted geological studies in India, Nepal, Japan, Borneo, the Rockies, and the Great Basin of the American West. There's a whole other podcast for another day right there, those adventures. He's also constructed a global database on sedimentary basins, and he's currently a professor at the University of Utah. He reviewed this book, Swallowing the Sun, for the journal Interreligious Insight. Rasul, thank you so much for being here
19: today.
17: Thank you
19: for having me here.
17: With us also is Kevin Blankenship, an assistant professor at Brigham Young University in the Department of Asian and Near Eastern Languages, teaching Arabic, language and literature, Islamic civilization, and the Quran. He holds a PhD from the University of Chicago, an MA from UNC Chapel Hill, and a bachelor's from BYU. Under the aegis of the Fulbright program, he lived and conducted research in Morocco for a year. Kevin Blankenship, so glad you're here.
20: Thanks, Steve. It's good to be here.
17: I have to ask one initial question. Rasul, you have all of these amazing credits in petroleum geology, tectonics, basin time, heat structure, and fluid flow. So what are you doing reviewing a book of poetry?
18: Well, I was born in Iran, and Persian is the main language in that country. And Rumi is one of the towering poets in Persian literature. So I have been interested in literature since my teenage days. And after I left Iran back in 1979, I kept up with Persian literature, specifically Rumi, for almost 4 decades, I would say, for 3 to 4 decades. And also, in 2007, I founded the Rumi Poetry Club in Salt Lake City. So we have had monthly meetings, usually held at the library, the public library over there. I have translated Rumi, some of his poetry, written some essays about Rumi. So I guess it balances my mind between science and literature.
17: Yeah, and I should follow up to say, because you read this in Persian,
18: right,
17: and then you read these English translations we'll be discussing today, do they somehow feel the same to you? Can a translation really capture all the nuance?
18: Well, it depends on the translator and the poem. I guess there can never be a perfect translation. So having said that, sometimes even I learn about the Rumi poetry through translation just because someone else has processed it through a different language, different expressions. Yeah. So
17: that makes sense. Kevin, I wonder if you can tell us who Rumi is, because it seems like he could have had a whole career as a poet, a whole career as a philosopher, another one as a spiritual mystic.
19: Yeah.
17: Where did he come from? And fill us in here.
19: Yeah, that's right. I think we're all still trying to figure out who Rumi is, and maybe even Rumi himself is trying to figure out who he is by engaging with poetry and other types of writing. He was a mystic. He was a thinker, as you said. He was, in fact, a legal scholar as well. Came from the eastern part of the Islamic world, left there. His father decided to move for professional and personal reasons. This is the 13th century. There was a lot of economic and political instability, turmoil, but also opportunity that came with it. And so they moved further west to what we call today Anatolia or Turkey, and eventually settled in Konya in 1229 AD. Rumi lived there for 48 years. He died there in 1273, and that's kind of where he made his name as a thinker and a mystic.
17: So how did you become aware of his poetry?
19: Yeah, for someone especially who, not like Rasul, unfortunately, I didn't grow up with Rumi as part of my cultural heritage. And I'm so glad to have, you know, a guest like Rasul here to speak to that aspect of it. I think it's, speaking of balancing your mind, it also balances how we talk about Rumi. So much of the discourse, so much of the talk around Rumi is academic in nature. And so for someone to come to it with an element of appreciation, I think is also really valuable. I remember sitting in ninth grade biology, reading a book of, selections of Sufi poetry. And I'm sure Rumi was in there. I don't have a recollection of having this really, kind of spectacular moment with Rumi in particular, but just being interested in sort of mystical tradition and wondering what all this stuff was about. You know, they're talking about, I am you and you are me, and, God lives in me and I live in God, and sort of wondering, how to approach that. That was sort of my first encounter. And then later, when I went to grad school for Islamic studies and literature, I re-encountered Sufi poets, mystical poets from the Islamic tradition, including Rumi, and sort of reignited this passion with a little bit more age, maybe not maturity, but experience to bring with it that sort of helped me appreciate it even more.
17: Before we dive into poetry and concepts, I'd like to maybe define what a mystic is, because I've spent some time thinking. I have my own little teeny definition, but I wonder if you have commentary on that.
19: I want to hear what Rasul has to say about this first. What is a mystic or what is a Sufi?
18: Well, I think that is a mystical question itself, right?
19: Exactly.
20: We're on the right track.
18: We are on the right track. Well, of course, mystic is an English word, and it goes back to Greek, you know, tradition, mysterium, mystery, you know, silence, etc. But in Persian, the word we use for mystic is arif. And Kevin would know that because it's an Arabic word. And actually, it is a translation of another Greek, ancient Greek word, gnosis. Ma'rifa or irfan means gnosis. And arif is someone who
20: which
18: knows.
20: Knowledge.
18: But inner knowing rather than scientific or philosophical or...
19: Or even knowledge of the unseen. Right. You mentioned mystery before. Muostoria in Greek isn't like something unknown, it's something unseen, but unseen, that you can know, which is related
18: That's
19: to that.
18: That's absolutely true. So arif is someone who knows, but through heart, through the heart, rather than processing through the logical mind.
20: Well, you started a Rumi poetry club.
18: Right.
20: So there's got to be something about the heart. I'm wondering, what do you sense? What do you feel when you're reading these poems from so long ago? They're obviously speaking
18: right
20: to you still today.
18: I think that is the power of any spiritual poetry, not only Rumi, but any spiritual poet has that quality. Because really, spiritual poetry comes from the heart. Mm-hmm. It's not something that you try to make it, you compose it through logical, you know, thinking. And in Persian, there's a saying that anything that comes out of the heart, it settles in someone else's heart as well. So I think that is the connection. And Rumi, for sure, the word heart in Arabic, qalb, in Persian, dil. This word itself is frequently repeated throughout Rumi's poetry. So he was, actually there was a documentary about Rumi's life and the title was The Poet of the Heart. So heart is where, as Kevin mentioned, the unseen resides. So through the eyes we can see what is visible, but what cannot be said, what cannot be seen with the physical eyes resides in the heart.
21: You know, we were in Konya and we were at Rumi's tomb talking to different people. And we spoke with a woman from, I think, Denmark, who'd been living in Turkey for a while. And she said, you know, people come here to Rumi's tomb and they fall in love with Islam. Mm. They fall in love with the transcendence and the mysticism and the love because of Rumi. Then they go out and they try to live Islam and they have a whole different experience because the day-to-day is not Rumi. It's not, you know, this connection that Rumi is teaching us about, right? But that was fascinating to me that Rumi, for a lot of people, stands, for a lot of Westerners, seems to stand outside of Islam. Mm-hmm. And that's kind of impacted the translations from what we understand, the other English translations. So I kind of had a question for you guys. You, Kevin, recommended to us, oh, you've got to read Rumi Swallowing the Sun by Franklin Lewis. And then you, Rasul, you're the one who's written a review of it. So what is it about this translation that really, you know, sort of seems correct or accurate or authentic?
18: Well, that was Kevin's choice, so I think he's the right person to answer that.
19: I'll just be brief about this. First of all, the translations were done by a someone I consider a friend and a mentor, Franklin Lewis, went by Frank to those who knew him, and he just recently passed away, not even a year ago, after a long illness, and so it seemed fitting, you know, just for that reason alone, to help people remember the name and work of a scholar, but not just a scholar, someone who really sort of lived or tried to live inside these poems and to bring them to English reading audiences. One thing he talks about in the introduction to the book is he's cautious to, you know, make the translations literary, so they're not just, you know, sort of academic trots, as we might call them, very literal, very wooden kind of, you can actually read them in English and they sound good by themselves apart from the Persian. But he's also very keen to not let that be an excuse to erase Rumi's culture, his religion, and even his language. And as you said, Heather, that's something that unfortunately is, you know, some people have leaned too far into what we might call domesticating the Persian and the poems, making them very, bringing them a bit too far into sort of modern American idiom, and not letting some of the apartness or strangeness of a different culture and different time speak through.
21: Obviously, the book is divided into sections, so we have this is specifically religious poetry, and that's not overlooked, right? The invocation of the prophet, the invocation of God, the journey that the faith seeker goes on is very here, and I think there's a lot of, you know, he does this nice work of noting when there's a quote from the Quran, right? And when we've got a quote from maybe the Hadith or something. So I think there's this wonderful work that he's done for us.
18: Well, what drew me to this book in the first place, you see, he had another book, a previous book, I mean, Franklin Lewis, who passed away last year. He had published a book which is really a seminal work on Rumi, Past and Present, by the same publisher, One World in Oxford. That was 7 or 8 years before this publication, if I remember well. And then in 2007, which was the 800th anniversary of Rumi's death, and that's actually when I also started the Rumi Poetry Club in Salt Lake City. So he decided to extract all of his poetry translations from that book and then include it in an independent separate volume. And of course, he added that introduction, a new introduction. He revised some of the wording, etc. So in a way, this is an offshoot of his previous book, which was published on the 800th anniversary of Rumi's death. But it's a great translation. Franklin Lewis is one of the few scholars who knew, he was, unfortunately, because he passed away, who knew Persian literature, not only the spoken Persian, I mean, today's, as you said, like Persian idiom, but also the classical poetry quite well. So these are his own translations, and that's very important. These are not retranslations.
21: Right.
18: Because there are some poets who retranslate or paraphrase, the original translation. So having said that, he's also a scholar. So he pays much attention to scholarly words sometimes. But it's a great volume of Rumi's poetry.
20: This is an impossible question, but as you go through this book, when you're doing the review, can you pick out one or two that are most meaningful to you?
18: Well, I think it's a difficult question because I really enjoy all of Rumi's poetry, different occasions, you know, different moods. So it's very hard for me to pick one. But and somehow I knew you would ask this question.
20: Somehow,
18: yeah. Frank Lewis, when he, so far as I know, his last lecture, public lecture on Rumi, was 5 years ago.
21: Oh, okay.
18: 2018, just before the COVID. And he himself in that it was a PowerPoint presentation, he himself picked two poems from this volume to share with the audience. Mm. And one of them is, I will read, actually, it's a beautiful poem.
20: What page?
18: It's on page 139. Exquisite Love. Maybe, Heather, would you please read a few lines from it so that...
21: I'll happily do that. So when I get to, oh God, that's just being read at the end of the line.
18: Yes.
21: Yeah. Okay. And I have to say my husband's a poet. Oh. So he taught me how one reads American poetry, which is the longer the line, the slower you go. Did you know that? Mm. Or is that a custum somewhere else? Short poetry, you read like this, already? If it has short lines? Okay. Anyway.
18: Maybe the first four lines.
21: Okay.
18: Because I'm going to read it in Persian.
21: Kind of the quatrain.
18: Is that good?
20: Okay. Nice.
21: All right. Exquisite love. What exquisite love we have, O God. How fine, how good, how beautiful, O God. How warm this sun like love keeps us. How hidden, hidden, yet how manifest, O God.
18: So, O God is the rhyme in this poem. So when we translate the room is put into some other language, it's very hard to keep the rhyme, right? So, oh God, Khodaya, oh God. So that's the rhyme. So, Zehi Eshq, Kemarast, Khodaya. So he has translated Zehi as exquisite.
20: Hmm.
18: But it could be also just wonderful. I mean, you know, you can translate it in different ways. So, Zehi Eshq, Kemarast, Khodaya. چه نغز است و چه خوب است و چه زیباست خدایا چه گرمیم از این عشق چه خورشید چه پنهان و چه پنهان و چه پیداست خدایا. It's a beautiful poem, and so this was one of Franklin Lewis's own, you know, selection for that presentation. Of course it goes on and on, but I think these four lines show how important love was for Rumi. I mean, it's a like common thread that runs through the entire volume of his, you know, poems, love. And so he was a master of the path of love, in a way.
19: And the word that is used for love also, ishq, is, you know, as you know, an Arabic word, yes, brought into Persian.
18: Right.
19: And there are many words for love in,
18: yes,
19: the Islamic and mystical tradition, and ishq in particular is
18: the peak,
19: rapturous love.
18: Yeah, yeah, yeah.
19: You know, dizzying, bewildered love. You know, this is not, Rumi did not go halfway when it came to to, yes, love of God or of Shams, as a matter of fact.
20: That's my next question, because these two characters, if I can call them that, yeah, show up in the poem. Rumi writes to the beloved, or, mm-hmm, about the beloved. Who is that? And then who is Shams?
19: Yeah. Again, this is one of the mysteries. Although, Professor Lewis kind of reminded everyone that, you know, for a long time, people thought that Shams Tabriz was a myth or a legend, someone who didn't really exist. We have Shams's writings now. And we've had them, you know, for a couple of decades, and Professor Lewis was one of the people who sort of drew more attention to that, so that we can pinpoint aspects of his life. You know, Shams was a wanderer. He was a scholar, just like Rumi, searching always for truth, for enlightenment. It's an open question whether or not he actually found it. Mm-hmm. You know, Rumi, I think, was the closest he came. But part of Shams's, you know, program, if you want to call it that, is to always be searching, because you're never complete. Also, there were some practical reasons why Shams eventually left Anatolia, where he and Rumi had their, you know, their famous bromance. He caused jealousy among Rumi's family, because with Sufi and sort of mystical communities in general, much of them were united through lineage. So, you know, in Rumi's case, his father was a scholar, but also something of a mystic, and passed down that knowledge to Rumi, whom he, right, saw as his successor. And so knowledge stayed, this kind of knowledge, this kind of practice stayed within families, and the presence of Shams disturbed that. And eventually, you know, he felt, you know, like he was being pushed out, and saw that it was his time to leave.
20: So Rumi talks about this friend in great detail, great admiration. It sounds like he maybe opened Rumi's mind to different concepts. What do you think?
19: Yeah.
18: Yes, that is correct. Well, Shams, as Kevin mentioned, he was a wandering dervish. He was born in the city of Tabriz in northwest Iran, and he left his hometown when he was a teenager, almost. So he was a seeker. He studied with several masters, but when he was 60 or so, he went to Konya and met Rumi. And in a way, you are absolutely right. He transformed Rumi. Yes, Rumi came from a mystical background, highly educated, but it was really Shams who transformed him in a way that he became a poet. And not only a poet who wants to write poetry for competition, but a dancing poet, you know, someone. I mean, think about when Rumi met Shams, he was about 37 years old. So think about, like, you know, in the 13th century, a scholar with hundreds of disciples and students, he starts dancing on the street, right? So that was really the impact of Shams on Rumi. In Persian, some Persian scholars have said that it was like Shams removed a cap rock from a volcano. So wow. Rumi was like a dormant volcano just waiting to be erupted. And that's exactly what Shams did to Rumi. And having said that, I really feel that all of us should have some Shams in our lives. It's a privilege. It's a privilege.
20: I want to dig deeper into that. We're going to take just a short break. You are listening to In Good Faith. This is a book club episode. We're talking about the book Rumi, Swallowing the Sun, a translation by Franklin D. Lewis. We'll be back in just a moment.
0: 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Together. Go find a stream, a forest, a cliff, a canyon, a meadow, beach. Just be there, present. No obligation, no pressure, no ticking clock. As perfect as that may sound, few of us permit ourselves the chance. We're modern, busy, and connected. Jared Anderson found that his mental health utterly depends on wonder and whimsy in the presence of nature. He speaks about it from the heart on the latest episode of the Constant Wonder podcast.
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20: This is In Good Faith. We're talking in our book club episode about Rumi, Swallowing the Sun, translated by Franklin D. Lewis. And our guests are Rasul Sorkabi and Kevin Blankenship. Rasul, just before the break, you were talking about that maybe we all need somebody like Shams, who was kind of a catalyst in the life of Rumi. You right. said, like a stone that came off a volcano and suddenly mm-hmm. let it all explode. Maybe we need some of that, each of us, in right. our lives. In the context of the 1200s, 13th century here, I'm just curious because I think we understand the poems in this book better with a bit of context and what the thinking was about maybe male relationships and friendships mm-hmm. and God and women at the time. How is that different from today? Mm-hmm. What was it back then?
18: Well, of course, as we go back in time, women's situation, conditions, you know, deteriorate, right? So modern world has changed everything. That is true. But I really think that Rumi was ahead of his time. Mm-hmm. You see, he married his first wife when he was 19 or so, and they had two sons. And when he was a student, his first wife died. And then he married a widow, another, a lady who had a previous husband, but her husband had died. So, and then she had, you know, her own children. So, and then she never, he never married another lady. So he had a single wife all his, through his life. And in terms of his relationship with Shams himself, of course, cultures are different. I personally think that their relationship was a spiritual relationship. And you see, in Sufi tradition, because Rumi was a Sufi poet, there's a practice called sohbat. Sohbat means conversation, like what we are doing in a way right now, right? But it's an Arabic word. But it also means companionship. It means that when we are having this conversation, we also have very intimate friendship. We are not arguing. We are trying to share what we know. So I think that describes the relationship between Rumi and Shams. So they had this sohbat, companionship and conversation in a very deep spiritual manner.
20: So if I can apply Lucy Maud Montgomery and Anne of Green Gables to this story, a kindred spirit.
18: That is absolutely right. Yes.
21: I mean, it was interesting to me to read all these poems about love and feeling like there's occasional descriptions of skin or bodies, but they don't seem either female or male necessarily. I don't get a really gendered feeling from those descriptions. And you know, knowing what I know at least about Western culture, even if you go back 150 years, men's primary relationships are actually with other men, and women's primary relationships are actually with other women, even if they might be married, right, as they were expected to do. But you have this sense that, you know, the emotional life is in these homosocial relationships, right? And so that's what I'm imagining here for Shams and for Rumi, is that they have this very intense relationship that, I mean, even though we just heard from Kevin saying people were uncomfortable with it, they were uncomfortable with it because it was disrupting sort of this lineage. It wasn't because they were two men really engaged with each other. It was more about, you know, the family wants to keep things within the family.
18: Yeah, I will add a few points to your comments, and then maybe Kevin also. You see, Persian Sufi poetry it created a revolution in the thinking of the Middle East. If you go back to Islam and Quran, God is a masculine force.
21: Yeah.
18: Just like in English, right? He, him, etc.
21: Right.
18: So Persian poets, they flip-flopped this whole thing. They used feminine features and symbols to describe the beloved.
21: Okay.
18: That was something new.
21: Okay.
18: So it wasn't only Rumi who used these references to, for example, cheek, eyebrow, long hair, even Hafez, even Attar, all the Persian Sufi poets have done. It's not unique to Rumi.
21: Can we look at an example of that? Is that, do you, in the book?
18: Yes, please.
21: Okay. I have with, on page 33, it's actually in the section Poems on Poetry and Music. And it's just the... And we have to talk about Joseph. Joseph keeps showing up.
1: Oh, yeah.
21: Who is Joseph?
1: Oh,
21: is
1: yeah.
21: Is that, you know, Donny Osmond? Is that who we're talking about? Or is
1: the very same.
21: Okay.
1: The very same.
21: So on 33, we have, my sun and moon has come, my ears and eyes have come, that yes. Smooth and argent skin, that mine of gold has come. A dizzy warmth whelmed my head, which I've never seen whelmed before. I was very excited. I'm used to overwhelmed, but This is whelmed. A dizzy warmth whelmed my head. Light lit up my eyes. What else that you could ever ask? That too has come. And then we have like the jasmine bodied Joseph. We have wildflowers. We have this hug. He cinched me hard in his embrace with both his arms. What a precious belt that gorgeous monarch gave me. We have see his tasty sweet melt rose petal.

0: so much of his relationship with Zuleika, the lady. No. It's his relationship with his father, Jacob. Because Joseph was lost and his father, Jacob, was searching for him.
1: Oh, I see. Yeah.
0: So oftentimes when Rumi uses Joseph, he refers to that relationship. A suffering father is looking for his son.
1: Yeah, and I seem to see that in the Abraham-Isaac references too.
0: Right.
1: Like one could talk about Isaac in so many different ways,
0: right.
1: All the different stories of him, but it really is about that relationship.
0: And exactly, and also he mentions actually the Jasmine about the Joseph. You see, this poem, it's a very famous poem, "My son and the moon has come, my ears and eyes have come. Shamsu qamaram omad, sam'u basaram omad." Even a mother can say this poem to a son who is returning.
2: Mm.
0: You see, Persian poetry is different from Arabic poetry, because in Arabic poetry you have masculine and feminine. Now, in Persian, in English we say he and she, right? In Persian there is no he and she. U is neutral, gender neutral.
1: Mm.
0: So, in fact, it's one of the challenges of translating Rumi or Hafiz,
2: yes,
0: or any Persian poetry into English is, I have done it, should I use he or she?
1: I see.
0: Right? In Persian, it doesn't, you would understand it from the context, but in English, you have to translate into a gender.
1: Mm-hmm.
0: And that itself kind of distorts the essence of the poetry, right?
2: That's really important.
0: That's important. And also Shams, I should also mention. So Rumi uses lots of, he uses the word Shams a lot. But you see, in a Persian Ghazal sonnet, a poet ends the poem, the last line of a poem, with his pen name.
1: Right.
0: Now, Rumi chose Shams as his pen name. So oftentimes at the end of the poem, when he, not always, but sometimes when he uses the word Shams, it has nothing to do with Shams. It's his pen name.
1: Mm.
0: So these are some complexities that, you know, we need to tackle in translation. Otherwise, they will be misunderstood.
3: If you read Rumi's poetry or the poetry of someone like Ibn Arabi, who was another very famous mystic from medieval Muslim Spain, and you take away their name and you just read it, and it's a poem about, you know, on the surface, about wine, or about a beautiful boy or a beautiful girl or something like that, and you don't know that it's a mystical poem, oftentimes you can't tell if it's supposed to be actual wine or if it's a metaphor for something. And there are many who would say that that's the point, that the kind of love that you might have in a romantic, erotic relationship, and the kind of love that you have in a divine, spiritual, completely platonic relationship exists on a spectrum, and you can't draw a bright line between them. And so, especially for Sufis and mystics, that's how they kind of see all of these things.
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0: book Rumi, Swallowing the Sun, translated by Franklin D. Lewis. I just did a quick search on famous Rumi quotes. Oh my gosh. I mean, there's not time to read all of the, and most of these are out of context one-liners that get converted to memes. And the one that I have seen so many times this year, even before I knew we were having this discussion, for instance, out beyond ideas of wrongdoing and right doing, there is a field. I'll meet you there. Do not feel lonely. The entire universe is within you. If everything around seems dark, look again. You may be the light. I could go on, and I have a page of 50 of them. I'm just going to stop. But one of the aspects that fascinates me so much about what Rumi is talking about is relationship with God. So in Konya, we got to meet with the Sheikh Ahmet Sami Kucuk, who is the head of, I guess, of the whirling dervishes, of that particular type of ecstatic worship. And in our conversation with him, he talked for a moment about what he is. I wanted to know what they're pursuing, or maybe they're not pursuing, in the dance, which is the twirling. And there's certain music that goes with it. And he said at the one point, and he looked up, and really he looked very ecstatic. He's just saying over and over, Allah, Allah, Allah. Just that it was the name of God that he was somehow bound to and giving him a joy and something transcendent. So I'm wondering, in the West, we don't talk about God as beloved and so attractive and kind of romantic sorts of ways. So I love to look back on where he was coming from and just ask about this relationship of the beloved.
1: Yeah, this is a great question. We don't talk about it in mainstream Christianity, but there is a long and rich tradition of Christian mysticism in which this is the case. So Sor Juana de la Cruz, for example, was a Spanish mystic, and she writes this way about God, you know, about being in love with God.
2: There's a tradition in Hinduism, Shakti, that's kind of the same way, right? Very powerful. That does the same.
1: And this is something I enjoy pointing out to students. The Song of Solomon fits very squarely within this tradition.
0: Ah.
1: And, you know, again, it's all sort of erotic, you know, description of the beloved. But that's all a metaphor for, and even you know, when Christ says in the New Testament that, you know, comparing the church to the bride and Christ to the bridegroom, that's a sexual metaphor as much as anything else. So it's there in the tradition, but yeah, especially in Protestant-inflected faith traditions, I don't think people talk about that as much.
0: So in Rumi's time, would people have said, oh, yes? Or was this eye-opening, like, oh, I've never thought of it that way? Do we know?
3: So God is an abstract word, right? And if you want to take it to its philosophical conclusion, God is unknowable. But we want to approach God. How are we going to approach it? So for Rumi, the best way is through love. The path of love. He's the poet of the path of love. Why he chose love as the best approach to the divinity? It's because it's most intimate, right? We experience love. We experience love through our family, you know, through spouse, through children, through friends, through nature. The best relationship that we can have without any expectation is love. Right? So that is why Rumi says that the best way to approach God is love. In fact, in his lyrical odes, Ghazal sonnets, he rarely mentions the word God. Mm-hmm. Allah or God, he rarely uses. Rarely. He uses beloved, friend, life. So those are the words that we can use to approach God in a very intimate way. Every human being has a word for love in their own language. It's very easy
1: Rasul,
3: to communicate, to translate. because every human being is basically the same.
1: It's as if, you know, Rumi were meditating constantly on God and thinking about him all the time, like someone who's in love, to the point where he heard God in the coppersmith's hammer, or he saw God in nature or in other places too. Another thing this reminds me of is that Rumi said something similar, not about God, but about the Quran, and how studying the Quran is like a courtship, preparing for marriage, and that it doesn't devolve into like one method versus another method, but that it's a series of gestures as you're preparing to sort of unite with the bride or with the word of God.
0: And I couldn't help but notice that when they're whirling, one hand is up to receive from heaven, the other is pointed down. And so I look at a book like this, Swallowing the Sun, and these poems, and I think, is this a little bit of that process of connecting us, bringing something down from heaven into the earthly realm?
2: Yeah.
0: And Heather, you had a question.
2: Oh, I just had a poem I wanted to look at. So this is Ghazal 2407, and I just wanted to read a little bit of it. What a banner, what a standard, there is no God but God. Planted on the pinnacle of pre-existence, there is no God but God. How the king, like Moses, raises dust from the sea of being and the void, there is no God but God. The quality of purities modeled on his humility, displayed in God's presence in pre-eternity, there is no God but God. One wrong from him bests a billion rights. What wondrous, pleasant tyranny. There is no God but God. Every spot where he cast his glance, a million Eden gardens grow. There is no God but God. And there's a lot more of that. This stuck out to me because, as you've pointed out, Russell, there's not a lot of like explicit like doctrinal poems, right? Yeah. And in fact, I wouldn't say there's a ton of doctrine right here, but that repetition sort of grounds us, right, in the belief system in a way that most of the poems don't have. So this poem seems, in fact, unique for that reason. And plus a poem with banner and standard, suddenly there's a whole tone of like, we are out proclaiming, you know, like we're parading here our belief and our sort of joy. Mm-hmm. And the other ones, there's so many of them seem actually like on a minor key, like even though I'm experiencing this transcendence, it's a quieter, subtle, maybe subtle's not the right word, but there's something less like, this seems like bring out the brass band. Like, we have to talk about who God is, you know?
3: But you see, religious terms, in any religion, you will have all kinds of people. You will have literalists, fundamentalists. You will have clergymen, theologians, politicians, commercial people, folk people, masses, you know, indifferent people who are hostile to a religion. Now, the same term will have a different meaning to each one of them. Mm.
2: Yeah.
3: That's very important. So in any religion, mystics have their own understanding of the terms, which are very different from folk religion or fundamentalists or politicians, etc. So there's no God by God in Rumi's view means that there is only one reality. Mm. In fact, if I want to put it in a context, he believes in Wahdat-e-Wujud, which Ibn Arabi also claimed. Wahdat-e-Wujud means there is only one existence, only one being, and that is God. This universe is like a shadow of a sun. So if the sun is not there, then there is no shadow. So there is no God by God, but God in Rumi's view, that there is only one reality. If we understand that oneness, and actually it is related to the concept of love, because in Rumi's understanding, true love comes out of this realization of oneness.
2: Mm.
3: You see, if duality is there, then there will be a distance. But if we understand oneness, not only oneness between us, but also oneness with the earth, with the trees, with everything, then out of that oneness, that love will arises, which is not commercial, which is not simply verbal, but it is with our total being. So that was the Rumi's understanding of there is no God but God. And it is related to his teaching of love.
0: And just briefly, I have felt several times to say, Rasul, that there is a poet hidden inside you. I'm thinking
1: not it's so not hidden.
0: It's not hidden.
1: Yes. That's right.
0: I'm learning what a poet you are.
3: Thank you.
0: And that helps. It helps my understanding the way that you're phrasing.
3: That's
0: things,
3: very nice really. Of you.
1: I was just going to say very briefly on page 12. One thing also to understand about Rumi that I appreciate that helps me see other authors this way is you really have to read that person's entire corpus,
2: right?
1: To really understand, because you see, not just the person's progression from maybe their early writings to later on, but also how that corpus like interprets itself. How you can read one poem and wonder, you know, what does he mean by "there is no God but God," and then find something else where he says, "Oh, that could be one way he's understanding it." So on page 12, this is part of one of the translated poems under the expression "there is no God but God." Everything keeps you distant from your quest, whether words of blasphemy or of belief, and that's very confusing. It's very troubling because this is a devout Muslim, and what I think he's trying to get at here is that received notions of religion, received notions of belief, creeds, regulations, laws, things like that, anything that you haven't gotten directly from the source leads you from that path. Everything holds you back from the friend, whether images of beauty or of beast. That's a great turn of phrase by Frank Lewis. You'll clean no thorn and thistle from this path unless the creedal no serves as your herald, meaning saying no, not just to blasphemy, but also to belief, meaning received forms of belief, anything that's not direct from God. More to your point, Rasul.
3: Well, I think we are coming to the end of this, but I just wanted to make a point. You see, it's best to read Rumi, not so much of in the context of any religion, even Sufism, mysticism, no. Just as, when I want to, I mean, I don't read Shakespeare to understand Christianity, right?
0: So, interesting.
3: Yeah,
1: that's right.
3: So Rumi was a scholar, a preacher, a theologian, before he became a poet. So if he wanted to continue preaching, he could have just continued. He did not become a poet to preach, a particular religion. No, he had this transformation. He realized divinity. He realized love in his heart. So all these poems are the expressions of his experience. Actually, I believe that his experience was more intense. What we are reading is simply a residue of what he had seen, the poetry. And just imagine that if we love this poetry, just imagine how much more magnificent was that experience itself was. So to read Rumi, Rumi connects us with the source, and whether our love is towards our children or our spouses or our nature or our God, the source of loving is the same. As Kevin mentioned, there is no rigid boundary between this is a profane, this is a, sacred. The source of loving, in the sense that our ego is not there. So that's very important. If our ego is not there, then that's the true love. That comes from God. That comes from nature, whatever. That comes from our heart. So I think that's the best approach to read Rumi. As a poet of love, rather than a particular religion or even a language.
0: I cannot think of a better summation for our podcast today. And it seems like that Rumi is almost a state of mind.
1: Mm.
0: And that looking for, Kevin used the word unmediated, that a direct experience with God. And I'm thinking, oh, that's really cool as I read and try to understand. But even reading the poem is a mediation. Mm. I'm reading Rumi's experience, but maybe that puts me in the frame of mind to seek my own unmediated experience and realizations around me. I wish we had more time, but this has been so enlightening. Dr. Rasul Sorkabi, Dr. Kevin Blankenship, Dr. Heather Bigley.
2: Hello.
0: And me, Steve.
2: Famous, Steve.
0: I am thrilled to have had this and lucky to be part of this conversation. Thank you all for speaking with us today.
3: Thank you very much for this wonderful opportunity, Steve and Heather, as well as Kevin. Thank you.
0: 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I'm Stephen Cap Perry. I hope you'll join me again soon, right here in Good Faith.

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0: This is Finding Center, a daily half hour of spiritual focus. Today on Finding Center, the theme is Willing to Follow Christ. Scott D. Whiting, a General Authority 70 of The Church of Jesus Christ of Latter-day Saints at the time of this address, will give his devotional entitled Deepening Discipleship.
1: My dear brothers and sisters, it is indeed an honor to speak to you today. As a young boy, I watched basketball games played at the Marriott Center and often dreamed of suiting up and running out onto that storied floor. Sadly, my basketball skills never elevated to the level needed for such an opportunity. So predictably, that dream faded and then died. You can imagine my excitement several months ago when I received the assignment to speak at this devotional. While I knew that I would be suited up in a different way than I had once imagined, and that I would likely stroll and not run out onto the floor, at least I would be in the dreamed-of location. Alas, that brief dream also evaporated under current conditions, so I come to you from a small, empty auditorium located on the ground floor of the church office building. Nevertheless, I am humbled by this opportunity to speak to you and recognize your goodness, your academic achievements, your honor and integrity, and your so very bright futures. How can one speak at a BYU devotional in December and not focus on our Savior Jesus Christ? He must be our focus, not just in December, but throughout every month, every week, and every day. Indeed, he will be the focus of my remarks as we explore what it means to be his disciples, and what we can do to deepen our discipleship. The Bible Dictionary defines a disciple as a pupil or learner, explaining that the term also refers to all followers of Jesus Christ. Other dictionaries also add to this explanation, helping us to understand that a disciple is one who is under the care of a teacher. I like that concept. I like the thought of being under the care of Jesus Christ. You might note that the definition of disciple requires action by those desiring to be so defined. For example, a pupil, by definition, is a student who is enrolled, is engaged, and carries a certain status. Similarly, learner is not a passive designation or role. A learner is someone who is still, frankly, learning, someone who has not yet arrived at full knowledge and understanding, but recognizes that additional effort is required to gain the desired knowledge. Important for all of us to understand is that a learner is someone who still has questions that are yet unanswered and hopes to find answers as he or she continues to learn. Sadly, some desire all answers without expending the required patience, effort, and diligence. When they don't have the answers or understanding of some of life's questions, they fall into what some call a crisis of faith. However, as a friend once told me, the path of discipleship is not a linear path stretching in a straight line from point A to point B. Rather, the path of discipleship has both its high and low points. Instead of seeing the low points as crises, we can instead consider them as part of the journey that we all must travel. Even the original 12 disciples had their high and low moments, moments that were part of their journey. However, that journey solidified their discipleship as they continued as learners under the care of their master teacher. From these definitions and examples, and the reality of the ups and downs we personally experience as we are tried and tested on the road of discipleship, we see that a disciple of Jesus Christ must be actively engaged, patient in the process, sufficiently humble, dedicated to the Savior, and filled with faith that the Master Teacher is leading us in the right direction. As we walk the path of discipleship, it is important to remember that disciples are to learn as God intended, line upon line, precept upon precept, and that he will try you and prove you herewith. No one ever said that discipleship would be an easy or brief journey with no obstacles. If it were, there would be little growth or development of the disciple. While a disciple is undergoing that development, the most important thing he or she can do is to continue on the path of discipleship rather than leave the care of the teacher. Leaving the care of the master teacher renders us vulnerable to the philosophies of men, and those who teach eat, drink, and be merry. Nevertheless, fear God. He will justify in committing a little sin, yea, lie a little. Take the advantage of one because of his words. Dig a pit for thy neighbor. There is no harm in this. And do all these things, for tomorrow we die. Of such, Nephi warns, there shall be many which shall teach after this manner, false and vain and foolish doctrines, and shall be puffed up in their hearts, and shall seek deep to hide their counsels from the Lord, and their work shall be in the dark. My dear brothers and sisters, we cannot afford to leave the path of discipleship. We cannot afford to leave the care of our teacher. We learn from the Gospel of John that many of his disciples, meaning his followers, not the 12, went back and walked with him no more. Then Jesus said unto the 12, "Will ye also go away?" Then Simon Peter answered him, "Lord, to whom shall we go? Thou hast the words of eternal life. And we believe and are sure that thou art the Christ, the Son of the living God." The question that Jesus has asked his 12 disciples here is a good one for us to ask ourselves. In your low moments, will you also go away? Or when you don't have yet the answers that you seek, when your friends or even your family have chosen to leave him, when a doubt, whether it be historical, doctrinal, social, or otherwise, enters your mind, will you also go away? And what of the question Simon Peter asked the Lord? To whom shall we go? To whom will you go if you leave? Will you go to those who mock sacred things, who ridicule the prophets, who hurl their digital stones and arrows at those who sound the warning voice? Will you go to the charismatic, the disaffected, the dissident, those seeking company as they wallow in their own inward misery? These are powerful and eternally significant questions. How will you answer them if they come? There are many who would offer to help you off the path in your low moments. Most often, they are seeking to validate their own decisions to leave the path because misery does, in fact, often love company. In contrast, Jesus is our example in all things, including of staying on the path. He lived a perfect life. He showed us the perfect example of what a disciple is and how a disciple acts. Was not Jesus a disciple of his Father? Was he a pupil? Was he a learner? Was he under the care of a teacher? Clearly, the answer to all these questions is a resounding yes. The scriptures teach us that Jesus received not of the fullness at first, but continued from grace to grace until he received a fullness. We also learn that Jesus grew up with his brethren and waxed strong and waited upon the Lord for the time of his ministry to come. And he served under his father Joseph, and he spake not as other men, neither could he be taught, for he needed not that any man should teach him. It is significant to note that Jesus did not need to be taught by men. He was under the care of his heavenly Father, the only one who could be a teacher to the Son of God. Jesus was a pupil and learner under God's tutelage. Perhaps another title that he can be known by is the Great Disciple. Let's explore his discipleship just a bit more. Some of the first words recorded of Jesus, spoken chronologically, were actually spoken in the council in heaven when he said, "Father, thy will be done, and the glory be thine forever." The last words of his mortal life were uttered while he was affixed to the cross and said, "It is finished." From those words in the premortal life to his last words in mortality, Jesus, the Savior of all humankind, was the consummate disciple of his Father. It wasn't his own will, but the Father's, to which he submitted himself. We see that manifest multiple times in the scriptures. Early on, a Book of Mormon prophet prophesied of Jesus that even so he shall be led, crucified, and slain, the flesh becoming subject even unto death, the will of the Son being swallowed up in the will of the Father. And then later we read of the fulfillment of that prophecy when he descended from the heavens onto the steps of the temple and Bountiful. There he announced, "Behold, I am the light and life of the world, and I have drunk out of the bitter cup which the Father hath given me, and have glorified the Father in taking upon me the sins of the world, in the which I have suffered the will of the Father in all things from the beginning." The principles of discipleship and of submitting one's own will seem to be important companions. When the scriptures speak of will, our minds turn to the doctrine of agency. Agency is the ability and privilege God gives us to choose and to act for ourselves. The scriptures teach us that men and women are free according to the flesh, and all things are given them which are expedient unto man. And they are free to choose liberty and eternal life through the great mediator of all men, or to choose captivity and death according to the captivity and power of the devil. For he seeketh that all men might be miserable like unto himself. Our will or agency is truly ours to do with as we choose. It is a gift from a loving Heavenly Father, and he honors that gift. In the council in heaven, he allowed us to choose his plan as advocated by his firstborn in the spirit and only begotten Son in the flesh, or to choose to follow Lucifer, who rebelled against the Father and his plan. A significant difference between these two choices hinged upon agency. Under the Father's plan, agency would be honored. In contrast, choosing to follow Lucifer would violate the doctrine of agency. In one of the great ironies of all time, God allowed all, even those who didn't want agency in their mortal life, to exercise their agency in this grand council, thereby forever removing themselves, by their own choice, from the presence of the Father and the Son. The fact that our Heavenly Father allowed 1/3 part of his children to make this choice powerfully reinforces how he honors this gift. It is ours to do with as we choose, albeit not without resultant consequences. With that understanding, we can more deeply understand the significance of the message recently given to us by our beloved prophet, President Russell M. Nelson. President Nelson taught us a powerful concept that he too had just learned. It was regarding an additional and significant meaning of the name Israel. You will remember when he taught us that, quote, "With the help of two Hebrew scholars, I learned that one of the Hebraic meanings of the word Israel is, let God prevail. Thus, the very name of Israel refers to a person who is willing to let God prevail in his or her life," end quote. The connection to our topic today is that in order to deepen our discipleship, we must be willing to let God prevail more fully in our lives. As Jesus teaches us so poignantly through his own discipleship to the Father, we must each exercise our agency and subordinate our will to the will of the Master Teacher. This is a sign of a true disciple. So how do we let God prevail? How do we submit our will to his? How do we deepen our discipleship? This Christmas season, I encourage you to give a gift to your Master Teacher, the gift of increased effort to allow God to prevail in your life and thereby to deepen your discipleship to him. Each of the following 5 steps will require that you give him the only thing that is truly yours to give, your will. First, obedience. The scriptures teach us that he that receiveth my law and doeth it, the same is my disciple. In other words, without obedience to the teacher, we cannot be his disciples. When we think of obedience, perhaps we err in focusing only on the big commandments, which are certainly necessary, and should, frankly, be largely automatic for us. However, to deepen our discipleship, we need to consider and be mindful of those commandments that are truly character-shaping and that bring us closer to the Master Teacher. For example, the commandment to love your enemies, bless them that curse you, do good to them that hate you, and pray for them which despitefully use you and persecute you, is filled with discipleship-deepening direction. Given that this is a BYU devotional, another example is the honor code, which is not a commandment of God, but it is a commitment that you have made. Whether you fully understand the reasons behind elements of the honor code is less an issue than being a man or woman of your word. You committed to live by the honor code as a condition of enrollment. Personal integrity, demonstrated by being a man or woman of your word, is an important element of the law of obedience and is a means of deepening your discipleship. Second, endurance. The Savior taught that, "If ye continue in my word, then are ye my disciples." Discipleship requires not only an understanding of the teachings of the Master, but also perseverance and endurance as you walk the path of discipleship. You will remember that the doctrine of Christ includes the essential element of enduring to the end. Years ago, when I was a young bishop, I marveled at the fact that a couple desiring to be sealed would, after that sealing, have completed all of the necessary ordinances to return to God. This was accomplished often at a relatively young age. The remaining requirement for them was to endure to the end. So it seems that enduring is not an afterthought to the ordinances of the covenant path. It is the work of a lifetime. We endure as we keep the covenants we have made with God. This includes continuing to exercise faith in Jesus Christ, repenting daily, always being worthy to hold, and then holding a current temple recommend, accepting and fulfilling callings and assignments, continuing in your own personal worship, and joining in public devotion. Third, remember those in need. We learn in the scriptures that we are to remember in all things the poor and the needy, the sick and the afflicted. For he that doeth not these things, the same is not my disciple. In the New General Handbook of the Church, we learn that as we come unto Christ and help others do the same, we participate in God's work of salvation and exaltation. The work of salvation and exaltation focuses on four divinely appointed responsibilities, one of which is caring for those in need. You will remember that King Benjamin gave a powerful discourse to his people and ultimately to us on the importance of caring for those in need. He taught, "Ye yourselves will succor those that stand in need of succor. Ye will administer of your substance unto him that standeth in need. And ye will not suffer that the beggar putteth up his petition to you in vain, and turn him out to perish." He reminded us that we are all beggars, and that we all call on the Lord for a remission of our sins. I love his final words on the matter when he taught, "I would that ye should impart of your substance to the poor, every man according to that which he hath, such as feeding the hungry, clothing the naked, visiting the sick, and administering to their relief, both spiritually and temporally, according to their wants." At present, many of you may feel that you are of one of those who are in need. I remember my own days as a struggling student. I remember thinking as my wife and I went grocery shopping that we couldn't afford flavor. The bland and flavorless seemed more within our budget. We did our best, but struggled to make ends meet. I remember a studio apartment we lived in that was so small, I could answer the door, open the refrigerator, and flush the toilet, all without leaving our double bed. However, even as you struggle through school, you can help to ease the burdens of others through service and sacrifice. Your contributions may be small, but remember the poor widow observed by Jesus who threw in two mites, which make a farthing, For all they did cast in of their abundance, but she of her want did cast in all that she had, even all her living. It is not the amount that you contribute that matters. It is the sacrifice you give that invites the Lord's blessings into your life. This dear widow's sacrifice was without equal when compared to the great abundance from which other offerings were given. You may feel like the poor widow, but you will not always be without abundance, and eventually will likely be able to offer more. But then and now, even if you don't have an abundance, you can always help those in need. Fourth, service and good works. Jesus taught that, "Herein is my Father glorified, that ye may bear much fruit. So shall ye be my disciples." One way to bear fruit in the gospel is to provide service and good works. Your generation excels in this area. I think of former efforts under the Mormon Helping Hands banner, and now with Just Serve, you have responded wonderfully to the call to serve your fellow men and women, and you have accomplished much good. I invite you to find a way to sustain or even increase your efforts, particularly during this time of year. At Christmas time, I know that it is easy to get caught up in the "what's in this for me" mindset and to ask, "Who will give me gifts and what will I receive?" Frankly, as we mature in life and in the gospel, and as we deepen our discipleship, our mindset should shift more toward "what can I give and to whom?" This is how a disciple of the Master would view the season. He or she focuses much more outwardly than inwardly. As we focus outwardly, we come to know our Savior more fully because we are beginning to think and act as He did. He thought only of others, and as our Master disciple, He is the optimal example for us to follow. And finally, fifth, quoting from both Scripture and my favorite hymn, "By this shall all men know that ye are my disciples, if ye have love one to another." I remember singing this simple hymn to myself every day of my mission. It reminded me that I needed to love those I was called to teach and to see them as their Heavenly Father saw them. Today, amid our contentious times, President Dallin H. Oaks taught, quote, "Loving our enemies and our adversaries is not easy. Most of us have not reached that stage of love and forgiveness," President Gordon B. Hinckley observed, adding, "It requires a self-discipline almost greater than we are capable of, but it must be essential, for it is part of the Savior's two great commandments, to love the Lord thy God and to love thy neighbor as thyself," end quote. Your efforts to love your fellow men and women will be the hallmark of your efforts to deepen your discipleship. However, I feel it important to caution you not to invert the two great commandments, the first being to love the Lord thy God, and the second, to love thy neighbor as thyself. This seems to be an increasing area of confusion and misunderstanding, surely clouded by the adversary. The adversary knows that if he can invert these two great laws in our minds, then he can entice disciples from the path and dissuade others from stepping onto that path. We must be careful that in our efforts to love our neighbor, we don't begin advocating against the Lord. Some, in their efforts to love others, feel it necessary to abandon the teachings and commandments of God or to advocate for a change of His doctrine. But to love God is to accept His teachings, commandments, and doctrine. Remember that Jesus taught, "If ye love me, keep my commandments." A true disciple does not try to change the teacher, his teachings, nor his laws of discipleship. Jesus warned of this when He taught, "The disciple is not above his master, nor the servant above his Lord." Brothers and sisters, guard against such subtleties in your efforts to love your neighbor. The adversary will attempt to lead you to believe that you are aligned with the Lord by loving your neighbor in a way that leads you to then question those who have been called to lead and direct his kingdom on earth. You might find that you are then not aligned with those who have properly and correctly prioritized these two great commandments. Those who invert the two put themselves and their neighbors ahead of the Lord, their master teacher, and seek to counsel him and his called leaders. Please guard against this increasingly popular and potentially spiritually fatal deception by remembering that sometimes the best way to love your neighbor is actually to advocate and stand for the teachings of the master. In closing, please know that I love you. The words I have offered are an attempt to help bring you nearer your Savior and Redeemer, to bring you into greater proximity to him, to help you be the righteous and striving disciples favored by him. This is the greatest gift that I can give to you this Christmas season. It is my sincere prayer that you will make efforts to deepen your discipleship as you reflect on your master teacher this time of year and always, and that you will resolve to continue on the path of discipleship even in your low moments. I pray that you will not abandon the teacher who loves you perfectly and who freely gave of his will in order to fulfill the plan of the Father, that we all may be reunited with him again someday. I know that he lives, that he is the master teacher and master disciple. I rejoice that we are under his loving care. I bear witness of these things in his sacred and holy name, even Jesus Christ. Amen.
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4: So there's this question of, is that going to be enough light? Will it last a day? And then at the end of the day, you're striving, you're seeking, you're hoping it'll last. And then you get to the next day and it still goes. That desperate seeking for just a little more light, that's, I think, what I want to describe. And I want to talk about it over the course of time.
5: On In Good Faith, we believe that all faith traditions have something to teach us about how God is working in the world and in our lives. So join us as we listen and learn. Welcome to In Good Faith on this special bonus episode that only subscribers are getting to hear. I'm in studio today with our senior producer, Heather Bigley.
6: Hello.
5: And we got to speak with Joshua Meyer, an artist from Massachusetts who was in town to help inaugurate a display of his that ties in with Hanukkah.
6: Yeah, his exhibit is called Eight Approaches, and it's featured at the BYU Museum of Art until mid-January 2025. It's also been featured at the Worcester Art Museum in Massachusetts and in Boston, both Hebrew College and the Museum of Fine Arts.
5: I learned something really interesting about a way of thinking about God as a creator. I mean, the Bible starts that way, so I knew the concept, but I loved being taught something new or feeling like he opened a little door in my mind to some new thought.
6: And we're actually going to jump into this interview where Mr. Meyer is talking with us about how he often gets the chance to introduce Jewish audiences to art and artistic audiences to Judaism because of his work.
4: When I speak to Jews about art, it's a very interesting conversation because not all Jews think about art in the way I think about art, and not all artists think about Judaism the way I think about Judaism. And when I'm speaking to a Jewish audience, I find I'm at an interesting crossroads of bringing people who are deeply enmeshed in a Jewish life into art and people who are interested in art in bringing those people into my understanding of Judaism.
5: Yeah.
4: And I stand and speak for myself and where I am in that sort of crossroads or juxtaposing those sort of...
5: I'm not going to introduce you as Rabbi Joshua Meyer. Okay.
4: So Meyer... If you do, many people will be confused.
5: Always interesting to talk to an artist who works in, I think, what I would call a silent medium. It doesn't make any noise that I can hear, but it gets a lot happening. We react to it almost the same, I think, as music, with the color, the shape. Do you see those as completely dissimilar, or do you see the rhythm and everything tying those art forms together?
4: You know, it's interesting. When I'm in the studio, especially when I'm in the studio alone without a model, I'm almost always listening to music.
5: Uh-huh.
4: There's something about having rhythm and music behind me that sort of animates the process and the act of painting. Also, I have a few kids and one of them's a drummer, so I think a lot about rhythm and how it moves you forward, how it propels you. All of those things are really sort of fundamental to the act of, to any act of making any kind of art and creative endeavor, but certainly for me as a painter, it's almost like a dance, and what you see on the canvas is the accumulation, the souvenir of that experience.
5: Yeah, and as a side note, as the parent of a drummer, this is how you know you truly love your children, which is if there's a drum set in the home. I'm just saying, it can be in the garage and the whole house will still shake. I'm wondering, before I get into a specific work, when did you pick up the knives? Because this is a technique. Maybe describe this.
4: Sure. I paint with palette knives. They're not, you know, kitchen knives. They're not steak knives. They're designed for painting. They look a little bit, for anyone who's ever worked with drywall or plaster or even a spatula in the kitchen, they feel kind of like that. They're meant for layering paint. They're meant for scraping or pushing it around. They don't have the delicacy of a paintbrush. When I first came out of school and was trying to figure out who I was as a painter, my paintings were pretty realistic. I was working in a realistic approach. I was painting sometimes people, sometimes fabric and still lives. And the work got to a point for me that I felt it was overly intellectualized. It was a little bit tight. I knew how to make the marks I wanted to make and how to tell the story I wanted to tell. And so it ended up being a little bit more in my head instead of being a physical act. And I knew that it wasn't where I wanted to be in the long term. And so I took a moment and I said, I'm going to start from scratch. And so I got rid of all of my paintbrushes and I decided to paint only.
5: Scary?
4: Terrifying. But yeah. But it also was, I had no choice, right? I had hit a point where I knew something had to give, something had to be different. And what I wanted was to create a new language, right? I wanted something that I felt like I was building the vocabulary for myself, that it was intrinsically mine. And that wasn't the world I was living in. I wanted something visceral. I wanted something that would happen quickly. I needed something where the physical act would push back at me because I didn't know how to do it. The funny thing about using the knives is you can't actually make a line. Anyone who's ever made any kind of art, whether it was a drawing in kindergarten or something in graduate school, the line's kind of a fundamental part of visual language, and you can't do that with a knife. The way you make a line with a palette knife is that you put two different colors next to each other. You push one up against the other and then you push the other one back. And where they meet, that juxtaposition, that's the line, right? You're thinking about how things relate to each other. And so if you don't have your basic tools, you end up having to create new ideas for how paint works, how paint describes things, how it tells the stories that you want to tell. So it put me in this just extraordinary place, like a good place. It was beautiful because I suddenly felt alive in front of the canvas in a way that I hadn't.
5: I spent some time earlier today, knowing we'd be speaking, standing in front of the eight approaches, those eight panels. And I didn't really know how I would describe it other than there were colors kind of pushing against each other. Sometimes it felt like something was trying to emerge and hadn't quite, or maybe had

0: seeing my first thought, covered up by my second thought, covered up by my third thought. Then I scraped them all down and started again. You're seeing these buckets of time accumulate. This is not about painting. This is about life. When you have a friend in your life, when you have someone you love in your life, your understanding of them doesn't come and go in that first moment. That's layered over and over with the experiences you've had with that person, the trips you took together, the conversations you had, the times you cried together, the times you fought with each other. Those things are layered, and the paintings have to do the same thing.
1: You could say the same thing about a person's relationship with God or the divine.
0: Of course, of course.
1: Which is really interesting. I haven't heard it put that way, just snapshots over time or events over time.
0: I just came from the BYU Museum of Art, and we were looking at a Rembrandt painting that's there. It's an extraordinary painting. What's fascinating about the way he paints, when he paints people, is that they're very, very human. He's showing you not an idealized person. He's showing you someone who's real and has flaws. That painting, if that's a painting of Christ, it doesn't feel like a god. It feels like a human, right? Mm-hmm. It feels like someone that you could be walking with in the street. In the Bible, in the Torah, all of the matriarchs and patriarchs, these people who we think of them as paradigms, these are deeply flawed people, right? In my understanding of the Jewish tradition, that's what makes them really exciting, is not that they are perfect and in every way meant to be followed. It's that they're flawed just the way I am, and you can understand them like real humans. And I guess the paintings, I want them to have that same feeling. I want them to be breathing and alive. I want them to have layers of contradictions, multiple different ideas. They should show both that the person I'm depicting has that, but also that I, as the artist, have that, right? I didn't get it right. I got it wrong lots and lots of times, and I left the pieces that I thought added up to something that was worth looking at.
1: I read you describing that first creative act we hear from in the Torah, the separation of two things into opposites, light and dark. And then this painting has to do with what's often called the Festival of Lights, with Hanukkah. I wonder if you could talk to me about the genesis, not to make a pun, sorry about that, it just happens, of the idea, and then you deciding how you would divide that up, because this was really interesting to me, into the eight panels and what they represent.
0: In Genesis, the beginning of the Torah, the beginning of the Bible, I love those stories, right? There's actually, it's fascinating that there's not one story of how the world came into being in the Torah. There's two, and they're like in a row, and they're contradictory, and they're complicated, and it starts with that idea of process, which to me, it's really important to me that you see the process, that when you come up to the painting, you understand that there was someone there making that. As an part of the audience, you're implicated in the act of making the painting itself. You see that I'm making choices. So when we learn about God's making the world in the first week of creation, that story is so much about process. It feels just to me like being in the studio. God starts and says, I've got light and I've got dark, and I'm going to divide those up. I'm juxtaposing two ideas. And then what does God do? God steps back. Like any first-year art student does in their studio, they're like, oh, wait, does that work? And you evaluate, and then you go back in and you build the next thing, and you keep layering one thing on top of another, and then you take a step back and you see if it works or not. And you're building by juxtaposition. You're making art not as a fait accompli. You're making it through a process of evaluation and reevaluation, and it speaks so directly to me as...
1: I've never thought of artistic evaluation, but the story never goes on to the next step without being said, and God said it was good.
0: Yeah, exactly.
1: It got to a place I'm okay with.
0: Yeah, that to me, when I leave the studio at the end of the day or when I come back the next morning, that's what I do. I step back and I say, wow, I've been immersed in that. My nose was in the painting and you couldn't see it. And you step back and you want to say, well, what came of that? And that's how you move on to the next day. It's so fundamental. And then like at the end of that creation story, that's where we learn that people are created in the image of God. So to me, this is the way the entire Torah, the entire Bible starts, is that we learn that we're created in the image of God. And to me, the image of God is a creator. I feel like this is the life I'm leading, is following that example of

0: making art through a creative process that I really deeply understand.
1: Do you see your art as a spiritual practice?
0: I think it's complicated for someone who is both religious and who is an art maker to figure out where those lines get drawn and how you balance those acts. But absolutely, I think every little bit of it is something that I understand through my Jewish training. If you're a traditional Jew, you don't pray when you feel the muse come to you. You put on your tallit and your tefillin at a prescribed hour of the day, on a prescribed day of the week, and you follow a certain ritual of how you pray. Mm-hmm. It's kind of like going into the studio. I don't go into the studio when suddenly I have an idea for a painting. I go into the studio as soon as my day starts, my children leave the house, I get my tools, I put out new paints if they need to scrape off the dry paints, I set myself up, and I get to the task at hand. The idea is that when inspiration strikes you, you're there with the tools to do something about it. If inspiration strikes me and I'm taking a hike through the woods, I'm not going to be able to make art about it. If I know that every day I'm in the right place with the right tools, then if I'm lucky enough that an idea comes and surprises me, that I can react to that in real time with the language that I have available to me, with the means I have as a human being, that's something I've learned from Judaism, right? That's something that I understand, because you don't pray when you feel inspired. You pray when you're expected to pray, and sometimes you're lucky enough that that feels inspired to you as well.
1: Hmm. I'm wondering, with eight approaches, eight vertical panels, maybe a foot wide, maybe 3 or 4 feet tall, placed on the wall side by side, and what do they represent to you?
0: There are two things that I've been really focused on in my painting. One of them is light. The other thing is the way time works in art, the way you change from moment to moment or day to day. So I'm interested in those two ideas as sort of a studio practice. And it occurred to me that within a Jewish framework, there's actually a place and a time where those two things really explicitly come together, and that's the holiday of Hanukkah. It's called the Festival of Lights. And in a house, you have a menorah, which has eight lights, eight candles on it, or eight little buckets with oil. And every night, you light one more candle. And really, this is a way you are marking time with light. And it occurred to me that if I really wanted to explicitly explore how Judaism thinks about change, thinks about time, and thinks about light, this is a perfect sort of structural way to build that. Every painting was built as its own painting, and it was just a question of how it would all come together. It was eight single paintings, and then they got rearranged and moved. And so there's eight paintings in a row. They sort of take the physical form of a Chanukiah, of a Chanukah menorah. If you're approaching this painting and thinking about time and thinking about light, you can then do it from a Jewish point of view, and you can think about why Judaism uses those metaphors and how it does that. So the story of Hanukkah, in broad strokes, the Greeks had taken over, the Jews are not living their best lives, there's a battle, the synagogue, the temple is destroyed and devastated, and the Maccabees fight back, and they reclaim the temple in Jerusalem, and what do they do then? They rededicate it. And that's what the word Hanukkah means, is dedication. And how do they do it? They do it with light. As the story comes to us, is that they found one container of oil, just enough oil to relight the menorah. And miraculously, it lasted for 8 days. So there's this question of, is that going to be enough light? Will it last a day?
1: Yes.
0: And then at the end of the day, you're striving, you're seeking, you're hoping it'll last, and then you get to the next day, and it still goes. That desperate seeking for just a little more light, that's, I think, what I want to describe, and I want to talk about it over the course of time and how that creates an approach. You go back and forth to the painting, and you have to illuminate the painting on your own as a viewer.
1: What I read at the exhibit is that because there is a ninth candle that's used to light the others, that the person standing before them sort of becomes that, to the paintings come alive as you see them. And what I want to ask you is tying that together with the whole title of Eight Approaches. I could think, oh, eight different people's experience, but it feels like it's eight approaches, as you say, over at different times, maybe with the same person.
0: So having the eight panels kind of takes on the, it looks a little bit like film stills. It looks a little bit like comic book panels. You can read it. It looks a little bit like a triptych, right? Mm-hmm. There's an order to the way they can be read, and you can take that as narrative. And I encourage that, and that's part of the approaches.
1: But I have to inform that myself.
0: Exactly. You will be the shamash, that ninth candle that will mm-hmm. go in, and you will overlay what you bring to it onto those paintings. Mm-hmm. I don't want to tell you what I'm thinking about. If I tell you that it means this one thing, then I've closed the painting off for you as a viewer. I want it to be open, and I want it to be living, and I want it to be alive. And the only way to do that is to put so much information into it that every time you come up to it, it will give you something new back. I didn't come to it with one idea. I came to it with every idea I had for the course of a year or two as I painted it. And I put all of that in there. When I was in the studio, there were some terrible anti-Semitic things that happened in the world, and I was dealing with those in the studio, and I put some of those into the paintings because that's where I process my world. When I was working on the paintings, I had wonderful things happen to me, good things in my life with my friends, my family. Those are in those paintings too. I want the juxtapositions in those paintings to give you enough of a head start that you can meet them in the middle and that they're going to pull your story out of you. The eight approaches, it really has to be an open-ended story.
1: I'm wondering a little bit about your family of origin, and was religious practice part of that?
0: You know, I grew up in a fairly traditional family. I went to a Jewish day school, and so I had a lot of nurturing Jewish community as mm-hmm. a kid, and different parts of my family were more observant or less observant, and there were lots of different models out there for me. As I became an adult, I had to figure out what kind of community I wanted to build for myself.
1: As far as feeling like, are your artistic gifts in the sense that maybe they were given to you with a divine source?
0: Yeah, I don't like to frame it as divinely given gifts. What I do think is that everyone has their own language, right? The thing mm-hmm. that every artist even has, like, a different way of describing things. Some things you're more facile with and some things are more difficult for you. It's some tools that you have to then figure out what to do with. Mm-hmm. The thing that I want to hold on to is sort of the interconnectedness of everything, right? It's miraculous that everything exists in the way it does. And I think that everyone has some sort of magical spark in them to find their voice and to figure out what to do with it. It's not that I deny that there's a sort of a
1: right
0: anything else to it, but I just don't frame it that way.
1: And calling it a language is so interesting because it is a way you're communicating something to other people. Do you think of your own work differently after it's gone through somebody else's life's filter and they're expressing what they're experiencing from it?
0: I always make the paintings with the intention of having them out there in the world. In uh-huh. the same way you raise children, you don't expect them to stay in your house for their entire life, right? You have the hopes that they're going to become fully fledged individuals. The same way we described your approach to eight approaches, right? The way mm-hmm. you are the shamash, you're the ninth candle mm-hmm. that makes the painting come alive. If it doesn't go out into the world, if it sits in the corner of my studio wrapped in plastic, it doesn't have an ability to thrive. It really comes alive when it meets a viewer. And I want the painting to meet you halfway, and I want you to meet the painting halfway. And a painting has to be alive.
1: Finally, what should I ask you about art or spirituality, any intersection that you feel there that I don't know to ask?
0: I think what I would just say is to remain curious, right? Uh-huh. I think every painting from early Renaissance paintings to contemporary works, that whichever one is the most confusing and confounding to you, I think you approach it and you bring curiosity and meet it on its own terms mm-hmm. and bring what you have to it. I think that's what I would recommend to anyone who wants to have a deeper understanding of any art.
1: Many thanks to Joshua Meyer for speaking with us. This episode was produced by Heather Bigley. Our production team also includes Aaliyah Ebert, Katarina Martinich and James Sturdivant. Our post-production sound designers are Mark Hansen, Lauren Sandberg, and Ashton Parkinson. In Good Faith is committed to the idea that we all benefit from hearing people of widely varying backgrounds share their personal experience with faith and belief. 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In Good Faith is a production of BYU Radio. I'm Stephen Cap Perry. I hope you join us again soon, right here, in Good Faith. Hi, I'm Stephen Cap Perry, host of In Good Faith. 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
7: BBC News with Emily Thomas. The head of the United Nations has called on the world to act with far greater urgency to limit global warming as a deadly heat wave continues to intensify in Western Europe. Antonio Guterres warned fossil fuels were driving a simultaneous climate and energy crisis. France has just recorded its hottest night since records began, while temperatures in Spain have cracked the 40 degrees mark. From Madrid, here's Guy Hedgeco.
8: Today, for example, we're expecting temperatures of up to 44 Celsius down in the Guadalquivir Valley. I think that the big shock for people is seeing these kinds of temperatures earlier in the year. Much of the country tends to shut down in the middle of summer, but this is not the middle of summer. Now, the government a few years ago did introduce some legislation aimed at this, for example, making sure that manual workers are not allowed to work during the hottest time of day. We've seen a number of measures like that being gradually introduced, and we've seen a spike in the sale of air conditioning this year.
7: Belgium has issued 5 visas to a Taliban delegation to attend a European Union meeting on migration in Brussels. The Afghan officials are reportedly due to arrive today. It would be the first time the EU has hosted the Taliban since they seized power in Afghanistan 5 years ago. Anbarasan Etarajan reports.
9: The decision to invite the Taliban has drawn criticism, with rights groups urging the Commission to cancel the planned meeting. However, Brussels has denied that hosting the group is tantamount to recognizing the government in Kabul. Earlier this month, the European Union's migration chief, Magnus Brunner, said the bloc had no other option than to talk to the Taliban about returning irregular migrants to Afghanistan. EU countries received about 1 million asylum applications filed by Afghans between 2013 and 2020.
7: The former chief executive of the Scottish National Party, Peter Murrell, has been sentenced to more than 5 years in prison after pleading guilty to embezzling more than $500,000 of party funds. Murrell is the estranged husband of Scotland's former First Minister, Nicola Sturgeon. James Cook reports.
10: For more than 12 years, Peter Murrell spent money that had been entrusted to him on vehicles, luxuries and mundane household goods. At the High Court in Edinburgh, the judge, Lord Young, said it had been a calculated crime of dishonesty, but he still did not have a clear picture of why Murrell had done it. He said the sentence should act as a deterrent to any other senior officials in large organisations who might be tempted to abuse their positions. Murrell's lawyer said his client was overwhelmed with embarrassment and shame and would pay back the money.
7: State media in Lebanon say two people were killed when Israeli soldiers opened fire on a group near a bulldozer clearing a road in the southern town of Nabatea. It follows 3 days during which a ceasefire held, with no reported killings, for the first time since April, when efforts to secure a lasting truce began. BBC News.
3: You can't have a relationship with your grandchildren if parents don't want you around. If you have made it difficult for them to invite you into their life, they're not going to do that. They're going to hold you at arm's length. And today's parents are very different from parents of the past.

0: Welcome to The Lisa Show, where we take a good look at life. I have a confession. It's obvious, I'm sure, but I feel like I have to be careful who I share it with because for very good reasons, I cannot say this to my kids. And that's why I'm sharing it with you. I need grandchildren. Listen, I have 5 kids. They are all officially adults now. I know they don't owe me anything, and I don't want them to feel any pressure, but I'm just dying for a grandbaby and not a fur baby. I know that's meaningful to the rising generation to say, here, Mom and Dad, you can be grandparents to our Yorkie poo. Now, if that happens, for the record, I'm delighted to be invited in and honestly just thrilled to get a call from my kids with an update about their lives, full stop. Will I send a gift on Amazon? Of course. Will it be the same as holding a grandchild in my arms and watching my children embark on the sacred adventure of parenthood and have perfect empathy after so many years for why I'm obsessed with them and love them so much I just want to squish their faces? No. And I know I sound a little crazed. With every passing year, I feel a little more crazed about it. So while there may not be anything I can do to bring the day closer when I become a grandma or lovey, not that I've thought about that name, at least I figured the least I could do would be to prepare for that day. Because as my kids like to point out, I want it too much. And if I've learned anything over 5 kids in the last few decades, it's that every big transition in my family comes with a learning curve. Here to prepare all of us for that big learning curve and maximize the joy in being a grandparent while minimizing the friction is Dee Dee Moore, founder of the blog and resource center More Than Grand. Dee Dee broke down for me in very specific terms how to establish a healthy grandparent relationship and also how to avoid the big mistakes that a lot of people make, usually without even knowing it, at the beginning of their grandparenting journey. As it turns out, the world we raised our kids in is completely different from the one where our kids, God willing, may it come to pass, will raise theirs. But there's so much we can do, so many good conversations and expectations and plans to work on now, which can set the framework for happy, healthy grandparenting. And even a few things that can help repair that relationship if it didn't start off on the right foot. Meet Dee Dee Moore.
1: Well, I am Dee Dee Moore. I have 4 children and 3 grandchildren. And I started a blog about grandparenting partly because I was a new grandparent. Yeah. But I found that there wasn't a website out there that really talked about what to me is the most important part of grandparenting, which is supporting adult children as they become parents. So I started a blog about grandparenting, and to really understand what needed to be talked about, I spent a lot of time on both grandparenting forums and on places that parents were talking, like Reddit. I could see that there was a real disconnect between what grandparents were experiencing and what parents were experiencing, and they weren't communicating well about what the struggles were, what the challenges were, what they needed from each other. And so I thought this blog would be a great place to tackle some of those conversations, and it just grew from there.
0: Oh, I think that's so fascinating, this connection, and I would love for you to explain a little bit more why you think that really good grandparenting has everything to do with the relationship that you have with the parents of your grandchildren as much as it does with the relationship with the grandchild.
1: Parents are the gateway to the grandchildren, for one thing. You can think of them as the gatekeepers, whether that's a positive or a negative thing to you. But really, you can't spend time with your grandchildren, especially when they're young. You can't have a relationship with your grandchildren if parents don't want you around. If you have made it difficult for them to invite you into their life, they're not going to do that. They're going to hold you at arm's length. And I really focus on those early years because that's when the patterns are set for the rest of your life. And today's parents are very different from parents of the past. Part of that is social media. Part of that is the state of the world right now. There's a lot that parents are are dealing with that we didn't deal with as parents. And yeah. so we need to understand what they need in order to be the grandparents that can be involved in their lives.
0: I love that you say that we have to find out what they need, what the parents need in order yeah. to be there as a grandparent. So let's dive into that. What do you think has changed specifically about parenting today that grandparents maybe misunderstand?
1: I think the biggest one is because parents today really do have so much more access to information than we had. I mean, when we were parents, we had maybe one or two parenting books, Parents Magazine, and then our pediatrician, and mm-hmm. we turned to our mom or our older sister or
0: And don't
1: our
0: you think
1: neighbor.
0: It was easier just to say, oh, we'll just kind of wing it? Like,
1: yes, absolutely.
0: Little bit, and then not to get so much backlash.
1: Yes, absolutely. We really kind of parented on instinct. We had some guidelines that we got, but we either kind of repeated what our parents did or moved away from that. But I don't think we felt that there was an absolute right and wrong way to do everything. Parents today very much feel like there is a path that they must follow for them to be a good parent. A lot of that is because of social media. They are being bombarded with information about every aspect of parenting all the time. And it makes it hard to understand that there is nuance, that there are a million ways to be a good parent. And even when you've decided what it is you want to do as a parent, it's okay if you mess up, right? Your child's going to make it through. And grandparents
0: You're
1: have
0: going to mess up.
1: You're going to mess up.
0: Like, not intentionally, but it's just
1: but
0: part of the
1: are.
0: Gig.
1: It is
0: yes.
1: part of the gig. And parents today have so much anxiety around doing it right because there is the information, the pressure, the seeing these people, following these experts on social media that may or may not be really prescribing the best thing for your child. And so if you come in as a grandparent and try to give advice, that's the last thing they need. They are
0: you
1: getting
0: mean don't say back in my day.
1: No.
0: don't do that. I
1: yeah,
0: wouldn't do that.
1: Exactly. Exactly. They've got advice coming at them 24/7 from all sorts of places. What you need to come in with is encouragement because they're not getting that on social media. They're not getting that even from their pediatrician usually.
0: Wow.
1: You need to come in with the oh my gosh, you're doing such a great job.
0: And this is a hard job. Okay, so I'd love for you to expand a little bit on that. What do you think that a healthy relationship looks like with that new parent?
1: I think it's the same as any healthy relationship. It's mutual respect. It's listening to one another. It's taking the other person's perspective into account. Those are the things that make any relationship healthy. And it's no different with your adult children.
0: In communicating that kind of respect and mutual instead of like, oh, I want to help. I'm just imagining myself in this situation of wanting to help and anticipating this grandchild so much and being like, what? Maybe I could do this.
1: Yes.
0: Maybe I could do this. And showing that respect is just as important as feeling it, obviously. So what do you think are some conversations that happen ahead of time before the baby arrives to really prevent future conflicts or to set it up in the right way?
1: Absolutely. You need to talk about your expectations, both parents and grandparents. Mm. You clearly have a picture in your mind of what you want to do and
0: I
1: be
0: do.
1: As a grandparent.
0: Yeah.
1: And so you need to go to your kids when that baby is on its way and say, okay, let's talk about this because I want to be involved in this child's life and I want to support you. So what would that support look like to you? And then work into, here's what I'm hoping for as a grandmother. Here is what I would love to be able to do. How does that work for you? How can we make that happen? Or are there things about that that don't work for you? There are areas of your life as a grandparent that are very important to you, which may not be so important to your adult children. And I know faith is one that really can drive families apart. So as a grandparent, that's one of the reasons that you need to have these conversations ahead of time to make sure you're on the same page about those things.
0: Oh, I'd love for you to expand a little bit more on that.
1: Well, I think sometimes things like, as a grandparent, you're anticipating Christmas. Like, you just already can see what Christmas is going to look like with this grandbaby. And it's going to be so amazing every year. Well, parents may actually want to spend Christmas with their little family. They may need to spend every other year with the in-laws. You need to come to the conversation like, what are we going to do about holidays? How are holidays going to look for us so that everybody gets the time we need? That's a conversation you can have ahead of time. Now, obviously, it's one that can change, right? When you get right down to it, that parents may realize, no, we can't do every other Christmas with you. We're going to do every third Christmas with you and have one by ourselves or whatever. But having those conversations ahead of time can really head off the agony of finding yourself not getting to see your grandbaby on Christmas morning, right?
0: Right. What are some of the most common mistakes that new grandparents make, do you think, that you want to shine a light to say, hey, get ready?
1: They shift into grandparenting mode completely and forget that they are still parents to their adult children. So they just kind of stop nurturing that relationship, stop showing parents how much they love them, you know, and they walk into the house and say, oh, where's the baby? Instead of, oh, hi, you know, how are you? And how's your day going so far? They just shift all their attention to the grandchild. And I hear that from parents all the time, and it's just heartbreaking.
0: Oh, yeah, because they're going through a huge change, too. And you need your mom, you know?
1: You need your mom. You may not want your mom's advice, but you still need your mom, right?
0: Yeah.
1: So that's one of the really big ones. And I think another one is buying into some of the myths we hear about grandparenting. Oh, it's all about spoiling your grandchildren. Mm-hmm. Grandma's house, grandma's rules. Things like that make great t-shirts, but they don't really make very good relationship advice.
0: Yeah, so, good for the merch, not good for the relationship.
1: Exactly.
0: Got it. Mm-hmm.
1: Exactly. So I think that's another big mistake. And then also not realizing when parents set a boundary that it's important to them. They've done it because it's important, and it's important for you to respect that.
0: Even if you don't agree with it.
1: Especially if you don't agree with it. It's not your choice to decide what is important to them. You get to decide how you show up, and the best way to show up is to respect them and their choices for their child.
0: How do you think that grandparents can really support new parents in a generous way without overstepping?
1: Yeah, that's hard, right?
0: Asking for a friend who's worried about that.
1: It comes down to communication, right? It's like, what do you need from me? How can I be involved? When can I be involved? You know, is it okay if I drop by every day after work just for 5 minutes? Or can we come every month to visit? Just have those conversations. And parents will tell you it's a shift for them too, to be able to set those boundaries with their parents. Sometimes that comes across as laying down very rigid rules. And that can be a hard shift with this child that you've always had this great relationship with. And all of a sudden they and their spouse have this list of 20 things that you have to do if you want to see the baby. But But for other adult children, they don't know how to say it. They don't know how to put a rule in front of their mom that they've always respected and done what she said. So it's so helpful if a parent is the one that comes and says, let's set some boundaries together. Let's talk about what's going to work.
0: What a generous way to sort of pass the baton by saying that I have confidence in you as a parent, and I'm going to respect your boundaries.
1: Yeah.
0: So what are they? You get to decide this for this relationship.
1: And they may not know, right? They may not know, but what you have done is established that you are willing to have those conversations, right? And that is the most important thing you can do ahead of time, is establish that you want to have open, honest communication.
0: What do you do in those cases, though, where these boundaries are hurtful and you don't like them? I've heard so many different stories of I wasn't able to hold the baby for the first year. I wasn't able. I mean, it feels extreme to me. I don't know all the details, or, you know, I can only visit on this time and under these circumstances, and I can't babysit. Like, wildly different kinds of boundaries. When you are having, as the grandparent, big, intense feelings about that, what advice do you have for those grandparents.
1: Find a trusted therapist, a best friend, a spouse to complain to. You have to express those feelings, but do not bring them up with the parents, especially when they have those really strict boundaries, like the don't hold the baby. They're very anxious. They are very stressed. And anything you say to them is only going to prove to them that you don't respect them, that you don't understand them. So hang on. They're going to figure it out. They're going to realize that all of that was probably over the top. That second baby comes along and they're like, here you go. Right?
0: Right. I know. Please come over and watch the baby.
1: Exactly.
0: I'm so tired. Yeah. Yes. You know, and it may come and it may not.
1: And it may not. You're right. But it doesn't help your relationship with them if you're coming to them with these complaints.
0: Okay.
1: Yeah. Yeah.
0: I trust you. I know. Cause I do think that's true. I'm wondering how you feel about major disagreements on child rearing when I'm thinking like hot topics.
1: Those are the things that can really tear families apart if you let them.
0: And I agree.
1: If you feel so strongly about something that you would rather tear the family apart than let it go, then you need to say something. But most of the time, as hard as it is, you have to let parents make those choices. I know some of them can be incredibly hurtful. Faith is a big one that is devastating to grandparents when their children decide to raise their child without faith or in a different faith. That can be a really hard one. But what is your ultimate goal, right? Is it to have a relationship with these people or to have your idea of what is right prevail?
0: Well, I want both.
1: Yeah. Of course. No, I know, I'm just teasing.
0: I appreciate that measured response of like, take a beat.
1: Yeah. It's tough. I get emails from grandparents all the time, like the vaccine one is a big one. My kids are not vaccinating my grandchildren and it's killing me. And I don't have a good answer. I just, you know, try to make it clear what your values are. That's fine. But make it clear without trying to impose those on them.
0: You're listening to The Lisa Show. We'll be right back.
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0: Welcome back to The Lisa Show. Expressing and imposing are two different things, right?
1: Yeah, exactly.
0: And I'm wondering, are there certain sort of phrases in sharing your own experience? Because I found this as when I was a new mom, I did ask my mom and other trusted adults, like, well, what did you do? Or what do you think about this? And I would ask for their opinion. And sometimes as a mom, I've said the same. I've just offered that. And
1: right.
0: Sometimes it's, hey, tell me what you think. And other times it's, hey, I'm going to do it differently, which is fine. That's how it is. Yeah. Is there a better phrase? Is there a better approach than, well, that's not what I did. That's not how we used to do it.
1: Absolutely. When you are ready to say, that's not what we did. What you say is, oh my gosh, that's so different than the way we did it. It's all in the delivery. Can you tell me where I can learn more about this?
0: Yeah.
1: So if you come in with curiosity instead of judgment, which is exactly what it is when you're saying, that's not what we did. Come in with curiosity. Oh my gosh. Wow. I'd never heard of that. Can you explain it to me or tell me where I can learn more about it? Better yet, spend the time up front learning about what these modern parenting trends are and, you know, what the latest in baby care and safety is, because things have changed. And, oh, my gosh, I mean, if you have five children, you know they changed between child one and child five.
3: Oh, right? Completely about, like, you know, swaddling them and keeping them on their back or their side or their tummy.
1: Yeah, exactly.
3: If they can nap in a car seat or not. Oh, my gosh. Have there been some things that have been particularly surprising to you?
1: Oh, I think the sleeping in the car seat one was a big one.
3: Yeah.
1: It's like, but what?
3: But they sleep so well. Why not?
1: Exactly. Like, exactly.
3: What?
1: And there's a really good reason for it. So that's the thing that grandparents need to understand, is that all of these changes are evidence-based. The research that we have now compared to even 10 years ago on brain development and gut development is just crazy. You know, when you're suggesting to put some rice cereal in the bottle so they'll sleep and they're 2 months old, that's so bad for their digestive system.
3: Yeah.
1: It can cause lifelong problems, but we didn't know that then. Our parents didn't know that, or it's accumulated experience and information. So you have to be
3: open to that. Accumulated experience and information. And aren't we glad we have it?
1: Yes.
3: Because that is the benefit of the grandparents' wisdom.
1: Yes.
3: I'm just imagining someone who is listening to this right now, who has already like overstepped boundaries, has made mistakes because we're all human, and wants to really rebuild that trust and kind of start over. What advice do you have for a grandparent who is in that situation?
1: I think you really kind of have to humble yourself and start back at the beginning with, I messed up some things. I came into this in a way that really was all about me, or that didn't respect what you were saying, or I didn't understand. Whatever it is, own up to what you have done. Tell them what you want to do to repair it, and ask them how they want you to show up in the future.
3: Yeah.
1: And then be open to that. And I have had grandparents come to me and said that that's what they did. They started following me on Instagram, and they have gone to their children and said, okay, I am so sorry about doing this, this, and this, and let's move forward. Can we move past this? And how does that look to you?
3: Wow. Yeah, see, there can be change and can be repair. That's got to be encouraging to everyone.
1: Yeah. Yeah.
3: Oh, I love that. Okay. So I'm wondering about some specifics, if you will share with me, especially when childcare is involved. And I'm thinking about a situation where it's been established that a grandparent is taking care of a grandchild for, you know, extended period of time, maybe just intermittently, it doesn't matter. What good boundaries would you want to make sure are put in place to set that situation up for the best success?
1: It's a big one, because so many grandparents are providing childcare right now. Childcare is so expensive, and a lot of grandparents have to step in to fill that gap. But too often they step in without anybody having a conversation about what that's going to look like. You know, who's providing the food? Who's in charge if the grandparent gets sick? Do you get time off, right? Are you providing full-time childcare 52 weeks a year? Those are things that all need to be worked out in advance, just the way you would if you were hiring a nanny.
3: Oh, yeah. Just treat it the same way, like the
1: treat
3: same interview.
1: Treat it the
3: interview.
1: Same way. Like, this is the same, you know, go through all those steps so that you both know what to expect. And I think the most important thing to do is to set up a regular meeting to review how things are going, you know, because a lot of grandparents step into this role thinking this is going to be amazing, and then realize, okay, but now I'm 63 years old. I actually cannot do 40 hours of childcare a week.
3: That's exhausting.
1: I'm exhausted. I can see it impacting my health. And that's something that parents don't really realize, that it's not the same as you age, and it's a lot harder to keep that momentum going for all those hours of the day. So what grandparents end up doing is they end up giving up their leisure time. They end up giving up their time to go out with friends, their volunteer opportunities, whatever else they may have had going on in their life. They no longer have any time or energy for that if they're providing more childcare than they can handle. So those are all things to think of in advance.
3: And oh, absolutely.
1: To really consider from both sides.
3: Is there any other specific information that you would want to encourage grandparents to set up so that that will prevent burnout in any case?
1: Yeah, I've got a couple of articles on my website about it because there are so many little things, right? There are so many things to consider, but you do need to know what happens when you need to do something else, when you realize you need a break. You need to talk about discipline ahead of time too, because that's a big hot spot with how are you going to handle it? Or do you have to handle it exactly as parents did? Or how much flexibility are you going to have in what you do? Our parents are going to be horrified if they come home and find that you have the child in front of the TV screen because you have absolutely run out of juice that day. So those are things to talk about. Screen time's a big one for parents right now.
3: Oh, yeah. Absolutely. And having those conversations ahead of time so that you're on the same page instead of finding out later is, I think, would be a big one.
1: Yeah, absolutely.
3: What do you think grandparents' superpowers are? And maybe they're appreciated or underappreciated when dealing with and being with their grandchildren and with their own children.
1: As far as their grandchildren are concerned, they have time and patience that we didn't have when we were parents, right? There was too much to do all the time. And as grandparents, you can really sit and listen and connect with your grandchild in a way that parents probably are not able to do very often. So that is really a gift to your grandchildren, is being able to focus on them in a way their parents just can't.
3: Yeah.
1: And you're not coming in as the disciplinarian either. You're coming in to really cherish that child and the relationship that you have. And I think for parents, your greatest superpower is the perspective you have. You know that they are going to make it through this. You know that their children are going to turn out fine and that they don't need to worry so much. You can't tell them that. They're not going to believe you. Mm-hmm. They're not going to want to hear it. But it does allow you to support them in the way that they need, because you know that it's going to be fine, right? It's not the way you would have done it. It might not make any sense to you, but you also know it'll be fine.
3: They're going to survive. Yeah.
1: They're going to survive.
3: What do you think are some of your favorite ways to foster like a family identity and a family culture as a grandparent?
1: Having those little rituals as a family are really, really powerful. We made 4th of July our family holiday.
3: Okay.
1: There's no pressure around it. Hopefully everybody can come and we can be together. And that way we have our own family time. And we have all sorts of things that we do during that week. You know, if they're up here, it's Donut Friday is a big event. How simple is that, right?
3: Yeah, no kidding. Donuts. Yeah.
1: Donut Friday.
3: But, you know, for kids, they remember those things. It makes things
1: they
3: that
1: do.
3: Seem ordinary very memorable.
1: Absolutely. And that's all it takes. Just little rituals that they can look forward to, that they can count on, that bring everybody together. Those are the things that really make a difference and make
3: that's
1: a family.
3: Really sweet. What are some things that parents could start doing now, even before they have grandchildren, to set themselves up for success?
1: Well, I think one of them is to temper your expectations, right?
3: Got it. Fine. Okay. Just kidding.
1: No, but in reality...
3: No, but for it's never going to be what you think it's going to be.
1: And that's what you need to accept right up front.
3: Yes.
1: It's not going to look just like your mother as a grandmother or your best friend and her grandchildren. It's going to be different. The other thing that you can do is really work on your relationship with your children's partners. And if you are not 100% accepting of that partner, it's going to be a lot harder to be the grandparent that you want to be. Make your daughters-in-law feel loved and included and part of the family. Make your sons-in-law understand how important they are to you and how much you appreciate that they love your daughter. Do those things ahead of time, because once the kids come, if they think that this relationship that you're all of a sudden forming with them is because of the baby, that sends up their red flags.
3: Yeah, that's a really good one. That's really you know, something that you can do and you can work on that just has benefits outside of your grandparenting.
1: Absolutely.
3: Though, too.
1: Exactly.
3: You know, like, even if just for family culture.
1: Just for family culture, because, you know, they may not have children, but they're still going to be a part of your family life, and it's going to be a whole lot better if they feel included and loved. So,
3: yeah. You know, people are having fewer children,
1: yes.
3: and a lot of children are choosing to not have children.
1: Yeah.
3: And I think that's why what you're saying, too, about focusing on the relationship that you have with your children or the parent is so vital, because regardless, that is a relationship worth treasuring anyway, regardless. What are your thoughts on the current trends of less grandchildren?
1: Yeah, I can understand them. I can understand what parents are feeling, both economically, and the world seems a little bit scary right now, and it is very expensive to have kids. So I completely understand it. I do think that that's one of the reasons that grandparents are kind of overstepping their bounds so often is because they don't have so many children as families in the past, and B, have even fewer grandchildren. So that attention is just concentrated in a way that it hasn't been in the past. You know, my mom has 17 grandchildren, right? She loves them all, but is she hyper-focused on making sure that she goes to every performance of every grandchild?
3: You can't. Yeah.
1: Oh, no. Right? That is just not a thing. So yeah, I think that that's something that is really definitely
3: that's interesting.
1: A change for us all.
3: We talk a little bit about what expectations to sort of let go of and have grandparents let go of. What can they look forward to? What do you want to say to all of the grandparents, future grandparents?
1: It's really important for grandparents to realize that this is a new role for you. It is not something you've ever done.
3: Yeah.
1: And you would not expect to come into any other role in life without some preparation. So it's important to prepare for this role just the way you would for any other. Learn what's new. Figure out what your role is going to look like. Find out what the expectations of management are.
3: And that's funny. I like that.
1: And make it a concerted effort to really become the best grandparent you can be by preparing.
3: I like that. Be prepared for that. I think listening to this conversation could be a great way co-listening, just to open up that door to have some difficult conversations that don't have to be super difficult, that can just be clear to set everyone up for success, which is just the care and love and nurturing of these children that come into the world.
1: Absolutely. And I have a lot of resources on my website for new grandparents and parents, a lot of blog posts on various topics. So it's a great place for new grandparents or for parents who are getting ready to have that first baby to check out and
3: take a deeper dive, maybe.
1: Take a deeper dive into some of these things.
3: So many takeaways from this grandparenting masterclass with Dee Dee. I just want to reiterate what she said about learning a new role. I found that really comforting. Just like parenting, you don't come into this phase of life having all the answers, and that's okay.

0: rigidity about taking care of their children. The best thing we can do, which will also maximize our relationships and time spent both with our kids and grandkids, is to say, I know you can do this, and I'll be here to support you in whatever way works for you. And if it's difficult or awkward, or if you've already done something different or gotten a different reaction, it's not too late to say, I'd love to start over and learn your methods. These conversations are more important than ever. And so is finding your own ways to make it fun. I love Dee Dee's tradition of July 4th and Donut Fridays. You may not get to be prescriptive about where everyone spends Christmas, but you can find creative ways to invite connection and make new and beautiful traditions together. Maybe best of all, in my situation, as I wait for prayers to be answered and for the heavens to open and pour out upon me so many grandchildren that there's hardly room enough to receive them. Listen, I believe in miracles. In the meantime, I can invest in my relationships with my kids and their partners. It starts now.
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7: And I'm Casey.
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5: Not the wrong reads, the right reads. And we all know that the right read is determined by you, right? 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
7: listener.
5: The goal, as always, is to talk about a book that we've read and give you a sense of whether you should read it. We're going to give you our direct recommendation and then also some reasoning, and you can kind of go with it or not.
7: You decide.
5: We
7: want to empower you to make choices.
5: That's right. That's the goal. Empowerment. This is the Empowerment Podcast.
7: Yeah.
5: It's about finance. It's about empowerment.
7: And reading on the
5: reading
7: side.
5: Reading on the side.
7: Reading is our side hustle.
5: That's the side game. Okay. Today what we're reading is a book that has a very exciting title. It is called If Anyone Builds It, Everyone Dies. Why Superhuman AI Would Kill Us All.
7: Mm-hmm.
5: This is by Eliezer Yudkowsky and Nate Soares.
7: Yep.
5: And Eliezer Yudkowsky and Nate Soares are two guys that kind of have a long history in AI, right? Mm-hmm. Not just kind of jumped on the bandwagon in 2021. So Yudkowsky started, he's a co-founder of a nonprofit that's called Machine Intelligence Research Institute, or MIRI.
7: Mm-hmm.
5: And then Nate Soares is the current president of that.
7: They've been in it a long time.
5: Yeah. And they're thinking about AI alignment and mm-hmm. and stuff like that. So the goal of this book is to give people a sense of what they might expect

0: should we be able to build what they call super AI, superhuman AI?
1: Mm-hmm.
0: So it starts off with them alluding to this statement from 2023. They said hundreds of artificial intelligence got together. They released this statement in an open letter. It was just one sentence, and a bunch of them signed on to it. And this is the statement. Mitigating the risk of extinction from AI should be a global priority alongside other societal scale risks such as pandemics and nuclear war.
1: Yeah.
0: They're like, yo,
1: it's serious.
0: This is serious. And then they go on in here to say, we signed it, we believed that, and we also thought that it was a severe understatement.
1: Oof, yeah.
0: And then in this book, what they say is, here's their kind of statement. If any company or group anywhere on the planet builds an artificial superintelligence using anything remotely like current techniques, based on anything remotely like the present understanding of AI, then everyone everywhere on Earth will die.
1: Yeah. That's their claim.
0: It's funny because when you read it like that, it makes it sound like that minute, right? Like as soon as it's
1: – we're boom, dead.
0: We're all dead, right? Like switch, everybody's
1: dead.
0: It
1: could take some time.
0: Yeah. They're just mean.
1: But that is their argument.
0: Their argument is there's no route this doesn't end in likely the death of all humanity.
1: Right. Even if someone ethical or someone with guidelines in place, if anyone does it, everyone will die.
0: And it's like, how clearer can we be than this really
1: it's
0: catchy title?
1: It's pretty clear. Mm-hmm. It's strongly worded, but they mean it to be.
0: The book is basically an invitation to like think on that scale with us for a while. Would you like to, you know?
1: Mm-hmm.
0: We could talk more about it, but I feel like we probably are as good a time as any to arrive at Reader Skip. Are we ready?
1: Ready.
0: 1, 2, 3,
1: skip.
0: Read. Yes. I knew you were going to say skip. I knew it. Okay.
1: Yeah.
0: I want to hear skip before I lay my case out for
1: read. Okay. You don't even have to make a case for me, but I want you to.
0: Okay.
1: And I will say skip because I hated this book. I hated
0: it. About a classic reason as possible.
1: I just basically hated it.
0: Say no more. Episode over. Casey hates it.
1: No. Let me tell you more.
0: Yes.
1: Because I believe it. I think they make a case. And I think they're right. I did not enjoy the experience of reading it.
0: Good.
1: I don't like the font. And I don't like the author's voice. But mainly, I know this about myself now. I don't like reading about computer science.
0: Yeah.
1: To me, I find it boring.
0: Okay.
1: But I think it's important. And I think everyone needs to know that this is probably a really big problem we should all be worried about.
0: These two guys have been working in this field for a while. I was like, wait, I think we might all die at the end of this. Maybe.
1: Yeah, I think it's good to know that that's going to happen.
0: Yeah. Well, what we like to do when we do a reader skip is if we both say skip, then we're kind of like, here are some of the points so you don't have to read it. But I think in this episode, we could still do that.
1: Yeah.
0: Because I don't think this is like a must read in the sense of like the experience of reading it. And that's kind of when we're trying to –
1: It's not pleasant to me.
0: Yeah. When we're trying to calibrate like reader skips, sometimes we'll say like – like I felt this way about Project Hail Mary, right? Which was like, this is a great story, but the movie's probably going to get all of the great
1: things. Well, and everything is tuberculosis is more readable because it's more pleasant.
0: I actually thought about that too. Like maybe the point here is like, you don't have to read this one, but you should read something about what's going on here.
1: You need
0: here.
1: To be informed about it. It's a serious problem. I'm convinced.
0: Yeah, I agree. And I think it is really easy to get a book like this that has such a dramatic title, right? And it's kind of by these two guys, and the book itself is really weird.
1: It's so weird.
0: It's like the strangest book because
1: I hate it.
0: It's these like two computer science guys, and they're telling you about like how AI works, and then in the middle they're like, and here's like a bad science fiction novella.
1: Yeah, like, and then with all these analogies of what it could be like. What if AI, what if it was actually a bird that wanted to put stones in his house? And you're like, oh my gosh.
0: The bird analogy, I was like, no.
1: I hated all of that. But probably a better article, and also honestly, just the title.
0: I don't read stuff like this, and I was delighted at, like, one, being invited to think on this scale of, like, well, just think about for a minute if something we're starting right now could, like, occur, right?
1: Yes.
0: And everyone's like, yeah, we saw Terminator, right? Like, we get it.
1: Yeah.
0: But I think really thinking on that scale is not something we do enough.
1: Right.
0: And I think that we actually are already living in the moment of – consequences for not thinking on this grander scale and just being
1: agreed,
0: hey, there's smart people places that are fixing things, right?
1: And they aren't, because these guys make the point that people who are invested in this you know, they have an interest in keeping it going.
0: They absolutely do.
1: And these guys have a lot of great ethos because they actually do too, because this is their industry too. So I find them believable. Yes. I think they're credible. And I like that they're so bold. I'm like, yeah, thank you. They say, this is what we think. It should be illegal to do this.
0: Yeah.
1: Everyone's going to die. Here's what you need to do. We need a worldwide treaty that makes super intelligence progress illegal. I'm like, wow.
0: I think that this is in some ways like, if Jonathan Haidt could get in a time machine and go back to like 2010, I think this is the book he would want to write.
1: Yeah, right? He wishes he had more this kind of data.
0: I know. All the flawed things aside from like the way what Haidt does. I just mean
1: like he wishes
0: what Haidt wants to be for like social media and mental health is like a ding, ding, ding, ding, ding, ding, ding, ring the bell, ring the bell. This is bad. This is bad. This is bad. Right. And if he could go back, he would write something that's like,
1: yeah,
0: hey,
1: that's
0: don't build Instagram. It's not worth it.
1: Yeah.
0: But one thing that happens is he's like, nobody did that. And then you get people like Haidt at the end who are trying to like scrape together data, right? But like they're trying to say this is bad. And then he is, after the fact, now trying to rally communities together to be like, let's fight against the phones, right? Like let's do this. Would have been easier to do if we would have just said like, maybe let's not give 10-year-olds phones to begin with. And that's kind of an assumed we're all on board with that.
1: Right.
0: And I think that is kind of what's happening here. Just to use that analogy is
1: – that's good to compare it to.
0: Because these guys are in the know and they're sitting there pulling the like Mugatu, I feel like I'm taking crazy pills, right? Like it just feels like they're shouting, right?
1: Yeah.
0: And they're shouting into nothing because then you have all of these other guys that have a lot more attention and they're like, look at this gizmo. Look what this thing can do, which is exactly what happened with the phones.
1: Exactly.
0: Right? Like we didn't care about what the effect it might have because it caused this real convenience or allowed us to do this really cool thing. It made our lives more efficient. We're more connected. Nobody's calling out. Maybe the things that are motivating this like massive, unprecedented technological advancement are not things that we value.
1: Right.
0: And are not the kind of things that we want or the kind of world we want to live in.
1: Yeah.
0: Or certainly the kind of things that make the best things about humanity.
1: Right. You're just not thinking about it because it's easy. And then people are making money off of it. And anyone notices there's maybe a problem with it, doesn't want to say anything because they don't want repercussions. So this is exactly what they're saying.
0: This book playing a role in anybody just ringing a bell to say, like, let's stop and think about AI, I think is valuable. I had a student once was writing a paper. I'm like, write anything you want. You know, and she's like, I want to write about cryptocurrency. I was like, oh, cool. Are you interested in that? And she goes, I'm not at all interested in that. But when I sit at the kitchen table with my brothers and dad, that's all they've been talking about. Mm-hmm. And I want a place at the table. I want to feel like I know what's going on to converse with something that they're really invigorated about.
1: Mm-hmm.
0: So she used her term paper to just get a sense of what's going on.
1: I love that. I think that's great.
0: The book is just strange.
1: It
0: the way
1: really
0: they do
1: weird.
0: It changes fonts in the middle and they they keep like imagining and they just can't figure out. So they use parables and they use like imaginary future scenarios.
1: Imagine and they project to the past and they also project to the future. And it is very weird.
0: And it's like they're sitting there and it's these two computer science guys and they're like, how do we explain this to people? And then this is the weird Frankenstein thing they put together.
1: Yeah. I like them comparing it to nuclear weapons.
0: Yeah.
1: That's a similar thing.
0: Yeah. Which was like we created this crazy technology and then figured out how to
1: and it will kill it can it. Kill us right well, that's an example of something like if anyone uses it everyone dies and that is true even though it seems startling because we had this like retaliation and as soon as we sense a bomb we automatically send another one and then we kill the whole world and they are talking about the way it took a lot of effort but the way people rallied around to make safer systems around nuclear war I liked that. I thought that's a reasonable way to make this case and I think that's probably what super AI computers of the future, that's the scale of the problem.
0: Yeah.
1: They're very reasonable because they say you can use ChatGPT now. We're not even saying don't use
0: it. Yeah, at the end it's not like everybody log off. And this is where they are inevitably going to feel like conspiracy theorists because their whole point is like we can't control it.
1: But I think they're right.
0: I know, but do you feel that sense of like
1: yes.
0: It feels to me like this is very easy to write these guys off as like, okay. What was terrifying was where they gave AI a task but then forgot to turn on the server that the AI would need to complete the task.
1: And it found a way to get to it.
0: And the AI found a way to leave where it was,
1: mm-hmm.
0: access something that would have a control over the server, turn that server on,
1: mm-hmm.
0: and then once they did that, figure out while they're in that system that they can circumvent the whole pathway that the the guys training it had created and then go there. So basically what they're saying is like, we gave AI a task to run a marathon, right? Mm-hmm. But half of the course was closed.
1: Yeah.
0: And then AI figured out how to get to where you could open the course. And then they were like, but I'm not going to go back and run that marathon because I could just get on the bus right here and it's going to take me right to the end.
1: Yeah.
0: So AI arrived where they wanted it to arrive, circumvented the whole training ground that they had for it by turning on something that wasn't even on.
1: I believe them because I think they make the case. I don't think it's conspiratorial. I think because it's against their interests too.
0: Yeah.
1: I feel like it's a pretty earnest attempt. And they do say, here's the parameters. If it gets a certain GPUs, right? Like right now it can't do this kind of damage where it decides it wants to use our atoms for something else and so it kills
0: all of
1: us.
0: That's what it keeps saying. Like, you think it's not going to hurt you, but it wants your atoms. And I'm like, it does.
1: And it also can have preferences that we don't put into it, just like people.
0: Yeah.
1: And this was a good example, like evolved to have preferences that, you know, we're not, they're not rational. We don't know how they came from. So even though it's like pretty crazy, I think they're right. I think it's a problem, and I don't think we should just keep going off willy-nilly.
0: For those of you that aren't going to read this book, I want to give you just an outline of kind of what it talks about. Does that sound okay?
1: Do it, yes. Please do, so that no one has to read this book.
0: So part one, it's got three parts. Part one, they just want you to be thinking about what intelligence is and why we could talk about something like machines as intelligent. Part two, they talk about – they imagine how AI will kill us and they kind of create a fictional story about how it might go. And their idea is like it might not happen like this, but based on what we know, it could happen like this. And so whatever
1: – or in a lot of other ways.
0: Exactly. Whatever – all the variations it could go, they will have some type of chain reaction effect that's kind of
1: like
0: this. And
1: they're plausible.
0: And then part three is responding to the problem. Can I just do some passage work here? I feel I'm always trying to avoid teaching the book like this is like a class, but here we are, right? So they want to say, if we think about intelligence like this, and this is a quote from the book, in our view, intelligence is about two fundamental types of work, the work of predicting the world and the work of steering. Prediction is guessing what you will see or hear or touch before you sense it. Steering is about finding actions that lead to some chosen outcome. So they want to say, we're talking about intelligence like this. And I'm like, you know, me. Humans are so much more than that. You didn't even mention art or love. You're right.
1: I want to think that.
0: But this is what they're saying. This is what makes humans better creatures than everyone else. And they do have this real... what do you call it? Like animalistic approach to humanity. Mm-hmm. Like the reason we're better than other species on the planet is because we have a high prediction of capacity and a high steering capacity.
1: And we did stop nuclear, you know, a nuclear
0: we got
1: Armageddon.
0: One feather
1: we
0: in our cap
1: that.
0: So far.
1: We did do that.
0: Mm-hmm. We created the means to destroy the world and we didn't use it.
1: Yes.
0: Good job, humans.
1: Mm-hmm.
0: Then they talk about what we're talking about when we talk about superhuman intelligence.
1: Right.
0: So there's like – there's AIs that can do – like artificial intelligence that can do some predicting, some steering, but not well.
1: And they're not powerful enough yet.
0: So they say – but in using the term superintelligence, we mean a mind much more capable than any human at almost every sort of steering and prediction problem.
1: Mm-hmm.
0: Right? Like that's the point they want to say is – what if you create a force, you know, a mind like a machine, right, that is way better at predicting than you and way better at steering towards that thing?
1: And it could be 2 years, it could be 10 years, but the leap that we have to make to get to that has already – they've already made that big of a leap without planning on it.
0: Yes.
1: In the AIs, you know, that could do
0: and that's the terrifying
1: gene sequencing or whatever that thing was, protein.
0: Yes. And that's the terrifying thing.
1: And you're like, oh.
0: Is because what they say is we actually don't know how AI works.
1: They don't know how it works.
0: What we know is that we've made something that can do the thing we want it to do, but we can't explain piece by piece.
1: Yeah. How do you like that everything it does, it translates into a computer language and translates it back before we even know what's happening? Freaky.
0: But this idea is they use this idea of like AI is not built, it's grown.
1: It's grown.
0: Clearly someone just figured out how to make the mechanics work in this way to create this end. And they're like, no, actually, if we were to like break open AI, like how it works and try to print it down, a human could not process all of the information that's going through on that point. So I think that's a really important point there, right? No real content warning here other than if you get down on facing the end of humanity, I would say, right? That would be a Mm-hmm. This is not the book for you.
1: Yeah, if that's...
0: Okay, where do you put this on your shelf, Case?
1: Boring book for me, but I care about this and I'm worried.
0: That's good. I like that. My shelf would be something on the, like, I don't read stuff like this, and so it's kind of like a weird book, but one that I'm happy to tell people, like, yeah, you should read that because it's a weird, daunting thing to think on that scale for a minute, mm-hmm. especially when you don't have any – it doesn't seem like you have any power in that conversation.
1: Yeah, and it does end by telling us kind of what politicians could do, what programmers can do, what people can do.
0: Yeah.
1: Not much.
0: Yeah, no. But, all right, Eliezer Yudkowsky and Nate Soares, you've been proofread.
1: We are hastening the end of the human age. I'm sorry, but that is...
0: Look at me laugh at that.
1: Maybe what's going to happen to me. We laugh about it now.
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15: BBC News with Moira Alderson. State media in Lebanon say two people were killed when Israeli soldiers opened fire on a group near a bulldozer clearing a road in the southern town of Nabatea. It follows 3 days during which a ceasefire held, with no reported killings for the first time since April, when efforts to secure a lasting truce began. Lina Sinjab reports from Beirut.
16: The Israeli military has issued a statement saying it struck armed terrorists who posed an immediate threat to its soldiers, but it's not clear if it refers to the same incident. Hezbollah has not retaliated yet, but it's accused Israel of a blatant violation of the ceasefire. Iran included Lebanon in its memorandum of understanding signed with the United States last week. Many people in Lebanon are concerned that the agreement did not call for Israel's withdrawal from the areas it occupies in southern Lebanon.
15: Kenya has ordered an immediate halt to the construction of an Ebola treatment facility intended for US citizens. The health minister, Aden Duale, who appeared in court on Tuesday, said work at the site inside an Air Force base had been stopped to comply with a court order. Here's our Global Affairs reporter, Richard Kagoe.
17: The court order had temporarily blocked the project outside the central town of Nanyuki. The health minister, Aden Duale, who appeared in court on Tuesday, apologized after being found in contempt for failing to stop the construction. He said he had no intention of undermining the judiciary. Rights groups went to court saying the facility was being developed secretly and without public consultation. Although Kenya has no recorded Ebola cases, the plan sparked protests from hundreds of residents who feared it could import the virus. At least 3 people were killed in the unrest earlier this month.
15: Richard Kagoe with that report. The World Health Organization says more Ebola cases have been confirmed in the Democratic Republic of Congo than during the first months of any other outbreak of the disease. There have been over 1,000 confirmed cases, including 267 deaths. Dr. Abdirahman Mohamed is the director of the WHO's Alert and Response Team.
8: It took 78 days to reach 250 deaths during the 2014 and 2016 West Africa outbreak. But before this outbreak, it only took 37 days, just portraying the scale, the scope and the intensity of transmission.
15: South Africa's Court of Appeal has ruled that the late former president of Zambia, Edgar Lungu, can be buried in South Africa, according to his family's wishes. Mr. Lungu died of illness in the capital, Pretoria, last year. But Zambia's government has fought to have his body flown back home for a state funeral. Mr. Lungu's family insists his wishes were that the current president of Zambia, a bitter rival, should not be involved with his funeral. The court ruled that a family's right to decide on the burial of a loved one falls within the inner sanctum of an individual's family life.
18: Like age five, I was like, I want to be the fastest man on earth. That would be really cool. I'm going to go to the Olympics. But, you know, you don't really understand that. You just want to be the fastest kid at recess.

0: Welcome to the Lisa Show, where we take a good look at life. It's March in Stillwater, Oklahoma. 251 of the nation's best male runners line up on a wide dirt path to compete in the NCAA National Cross Country Championships. It's a 6.2-mile course of dirt and heartbreaking hills. The wind is blowing so hard that the numbers pinned to the runners' backs rattle in the breeze. Connor Mance stretches and bounces to keep his legs warm. He's wearing a white singlet, royal blue shorts beneath a small mustache. Last year, he came in third in this race. He has no reason to think he could repeat that performance. He's had two bone injuries in the last 18 months, and they've taken their toll. Injuries or no injuries, Mance has come to run. Silence. And then the gun goes off. The runners form a wall seven bodies across, four bodies deep. Then the pack starts to thin into a serpentine train. They weave through the bare trees and yellow grass of the Oklahoma plain. Wesley Kiptu, a Kenyan runner from Iowa State, takes an early lead and pulls away from the pack. Mance follows him. 6 minutes into the race, Kiptu starts to pull ahead of Mance. First, it's only a few strides. Then, it's a dozen strides. Now, another runner passes Mance to join Kiptu up front. At this point, the course is a series of roller coaster hills flanked by rugged pines. 2 miles into the race, Mance finds himself in no man's land. He has a pack of runners behind him, but there is still a stretch of dirt road between him and the two leaders. He's running alone. Mance's brow is furrowed. You can tell he's worried. Halfway into the race, the pack behind Mance has caught up to him, including a runner from South Africa named Adrian Wildskut. He turns to Mance and says, "Let's work together. Let's catch them." 4 miles into the race, Mance has turned his worry into determination. He and Wildskut push forward to catch up with Kiptu. With 1 kilometer left, Mance gains a foot. And then a stride, and then a stretch of road on Kiptu. For the first time in 20 minutes, you see something cross Mance's face. It's hope. He crests the last hill and heads towards the finish line. He looks back. He looks back again, almost in disbelief. He's all by himself. No one is close. Mance crosses the line as the NCAA Division I champion. He's averaged 4:44 miles. He's the first American man to win the title since 2008. Connor Mance will go on to repeat the win the following year. He'll then win the Marathon Olympic Trials in 2024. He'll compete in Paris. And then, a few months later, he'll break an almost 20-year half marathon record. But out of these accomplishments, Connor says that Windy March race in Oklahoma is one of his proudest moments. When you talk to an athlete of this caliber, it can be a bit of a head scratcher. I mean, I look at Connor and what he's done with this year, and then I look at myself and what I've done with my year. Connor has set world records and run in the Olympics. As for me, I'm proud I haven't started drinking. What makes someone like Connor so exceptional? What soil grows this type of grit and resilience? When I spoke with Connor, I figured we would talk about all things running, and we did. But I quickly realized that Connor wasn't just giving me a guide to successful athletics, but a guide to a successful life. So whether you're a runner or a walker, whether you're an athlete or a mathlete, whether you're 9 or 90, there is something in this episode for you. Connor is going to give us 8 ideas for winning at life. And 7 and 8 are my favorite. I didn't see them coming from Connor. But as you get to know him, maybe you won't be surprised. Let me introduce you to this record-holding marathon running Olympian.
1: I'm Connor Mance. I am 28 years old. I'm married to my lovely wife, Kylie. Been married for 2 years. From a running standpoint, I'm an Olympian. I was 8th at the Olympics in the marathon. I was running for Team USA. I run professionally, sponsored by Nike, Morton, and Garmin right now.
0: That's amazing. When was the moment that you decided, hey, I'm going to go for this and I'm going to do running professionally and I'm shooting for the Olympics?
1: That's a great question. Like age five, I was like, I want to be the fastest man on earth. That would be really cool. I'm going to go to the Olympics. But, you know, you don't really understand that. You just want to be the fastest kid at recess. I was really inspired by my dad and my older brother. They went and ran a half marathon together when I was 9 years old. And I thought that was really cool. They trained for it together. They finished it. And I was like, I want to do that. And so when I was 12, my dad signed me up for one and let me run it. I thought it was really fun. And I was like, I want to do a marathon now. And my dad's like, wait, hold up. That jump's a lot bigger than you think it is. So instead, I did another half marathon. And then I get into high school and everyone's like, do cross country, do track. And so after that first half marathon, it was always on my mind like, oh, I want to be competitive at this. I want to be an Olympian. I want to be great at this. But it's not something I understood. In a similar sense, any kid that shoots a basketball wants to be like LeBron James, but no kid really understands what it takes to get there. But it's just nice to look up to these well-accomplished athletes or the things that they do. And I think that's what inspires kids. And so for me, it was always on my mind.
0: So how does a 9-year-old go from wanting to be fast at recess to being a world-class runner? Well, that's the first lesson I learned from Connor. Greatness isn't just about singular huge moments. It's about multiple little things. Why do you think you're an Olympian athlete? Like, what sets you apart?
1: What sets somebody apart as an Olympian isn't any one thing that you do. It's a lot of consistency over, you know, years and years of maybe 10 things, 20 things, things that you're doing all throughout your day, throughout your weeks, throughout your months and years. But it's running these long miles and consistently doing the little things like making sure I'm getting 9 hours of sleep every night and making sure I'm eating well and eating enough. And then, running twice a day, lifting twice a week and making sure I'm resting enough, training really hard, but not overdoing it. It's a combination of, you know, thousands of days where little things are contributing. I'd say that's what makes me an Olympian. I really look up to my coach at Istone. He's the coach at Brigham Young University. He's quoted a lot by saying this, but it's consistent competence equals eventual excellence. It's not this idea that you need to go out and do something special or you need to go do something incredible every day, but you just need to be competent. There's a standard you need to meet every day. And that's about all you need to do to eventually be excellent. And so for me, it's not like I should go out and run 100 miles in one day and that's going to make me great. But if I run, you know, 15 miles today, 20 miles tomorrow, and so on, I'm eventually going to be excellent. And I think that's the right way to go about things. You're never going to be a master pianist in one day or Leonardo da Vinci in one day. But it's going to be these little things you do every day that'll eventually lead you to excellence.
0: Life lesson number one, and I'm quoting Connor's coach here, consistent competence equals eventual excellence. It's the small things we choose to do every day with regularity that will make a difference in our lives. Maybe it's driving past the fast food joints if we're trying to save money. Maybe it's going for that dinner walk if we're trying to be more healthy. Or maybe it's taking that moment to say a prayer or meditate if we're trying to find more peace or connection to God. Whatever we're trying to be excellent at, it really comes down to small things done consistently. And that's an encouraging thought because we can all do little things, right? Connor's second life lesson is an extension of the first, and that is to listen to your coach and not just their catchy sayings. It's leaning into the advice from people we trust and who know more than we do.
1: I think the biggest mistakes are just not listening to my coach. I think it's easy to think you know better. You kind of can compare with other athletes and see what other, like these guys are doing this form of workout. So with running, a big thing right now that a lot of people are doing is a double threshold workout where they will do one hard workout in the morning and one hard workout in the afternoon. And it's easy to be like, well, everybody's doing this right now and they're all improving a lot. Maybe I need to be doing that. And then, you know, if I go and try and do it on my own and my coach is like, wait, let's not do that. And then I get hurt. I realize I could have just listened to my coach and I would have been just fine and I would have kept improving. Now I have to sit out for 6 weeks or 8 weeks.
0: Connor realized that listening to his coach would save him pain and frustration in the long run. But Connor has also realized that mentors come in lots of forms, including fellow runners.
1: I was talking with an athlete named Meb Kafleski. He was one of America's best marathon runners for a good 13-year period. Phenomenal athlete. Won the Boston Marathon. He won the New York City Marathon. He's won an Olympic medal. And I kind of asked about, you know, longevity. What did he do in his career to help him continue to run for a long time? Because, look, I want to be at this level. I want to be the best athlete I can be. However, I'd rather be a really good athlete for 12 years instead of just being, you know, the best for 1 year and then fading into oblivion. And he said, like, you know, make sure you're doing your stretches, make sure you're enjoying it, make sure you're doing all these little things. And one of his rules of thumb is, like, if you are too tired to go work out, like, it's just not happening, make sure you just take a break, take 2 days off or something. And he was just recommending you do all these little things, but if you're getting too tired to train, just take a step back. You don't need to push through every time. And I think that's really valuable, not just in running, but in a lot of different things.
0: Life lesson number two, listen to your mentors. Now that may be an actual coach like Ed Eystone, a fellow runner, but it also might be a medical professional or a teacher or a friend or a family member, anyone who has the wisdom and experience you need. There is so much good advice out there that is ours for the taking if we're willing to admit we might not know as much as we think we do. And I'm not just talking to the 16-year-olds out there. In fact, I think that's why I love doing this podcast so much. It's all about getting people's best advice for a better life. And it's all helpful if I let it be helpful. Seeking it out, like Connor did with Meb, is the first step. Listening is the second. Connor's third life lesson is to be honest about circumstances and choices and what's at play in our lives.
1: I think every athlete needs to look back at what circumstances affected their performance. And not just to athletes. It's easy to be a victim, but it's also just as easy to say, oh, I just didn't work hard enough. When really it's usually a little bit of both. You know, if things aren't working out well for you, it's probably a little bit of I'm not working as hard as I need to, or you're working as hard as you need to. And you got to take into account sometimes the circumstances weren't right for me to be my best.
0: That's lesson number three. Sometimes the fates combine against us. It happens. And sometimes we don't step up, and that also happens. The trick is being honest about why things happen. That means not blaming everyone and everything else for our own mistakes. But it also means having grace with ourselves when circumstances aren't ideal. Life lesson number four is to anticipate the hard before it happens.
1: I've worked with a sports psychologist for the last, I don't know, 5 years or so. So quite a while.
0: Yeah.
1: And one of the tools is visualization. How the race will play out or how you're going to feel. Not really worrying about what's going on around you, but how are you feeling? And I go into these races and I have to expect it to be difficult. And I'm okay with that. Like,
0: you're expecting it.
1: I'm expecting it. It's not like, oh, when is this race going to get difficult? I just know it's going to get difficult. I know my legs are going to hurt. I know my lungs are going to hurt. I know I'm going to be fatigued. I know I'll probably have a headache really bad partway through. But that's part of the plan. Like, if I'm not going to run that hard, then this might not be the right sport for me. This might not be the right thing for me to do. But expecting that to happen and knowing it's going to happen and then addressing it before it actually happens. That's one of the tools that I've used, is just making sure I know what's happening, like how I'm going to react before I have that decision in front of me.
0: Lesson number four, anticipate the hard and choose your reaction to the hard now instead of in the moment. It reminds me of all those talks I have with my kids that they just beg for, right? When we talk about drugs and alcohol or pornography or bullying or any other really hard thing they might face, it's all about knowing your reaction beforehand so you aren't blindsided. But I also like how this can apply to adults in how we handle disagreements, in how we handle financial upsets, and even in how we handle death. And for more on that, see our previous episode on estate planning. Just keeping it real, folks. And lesson number five is about keeping your focus when those hard things do happen.
1: you know, you're running a marathon. And I feel like at my level, the first 9 miles are pretty easy. First 13 miles, you're starting to get a little hard, and then you hit about mile 18 and it starts to feel really long. But those first 18 miles kind of go by really quick. And so I'll get really excited in these marathons and like, oh, I can do this. I can do this. Like I'm great. And then I hit mile 18 and every mile after that, I'm just slowing down and I have to mentally tell myself, let's push through for another 3 minutes or let's push on for another mile. And focusing on the road ahead of me. If I look down at my watch or just stare down at the ground, I'm going to struggle more. But if I keep my eyes forward, whether there's a competitor in front of me, then I know where I'm going and what I'm trying to do is chase them down. Then I can push through. But if I can't see anyone, it's just look into the distance. Look at whatever I can out there and focus on something, whether it's the next turn or there's a car or there's someone cheering. Or there's just a sign or a billboard. It's the little things you have to kind of focus on.
0: Lesson number 5, look up and keep your focus on something ahead of you. When I interviewed Hank Smith about happiness practices, I remember him saying something similar to this. He said that happy people have things they look forward to. For both Connor and Hank, the idea of looking ahead is essential. It keeps you moving in a positive direction. I remember as a young mom and a newly widowed woman, I knew I had to have something on the calendar that I could anticipate, or I would get lost in my week. Somehow, keeping my eyes on something ahead of me allowed me to actually enjoy the present more. It's sort of magic that way. You're listening to The Lisa Show. We'll be right back.
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3: Go find a stream, a forest, a cliff, a canyon, a meadow, beach. 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
0: Welcome back to The Lisa Show. Lesson number 6 is to utilize the power of self-belief. And when I asked Connor about this, he said this is applied to lots more in his life than just running. Has running helped you in other areas of your life?
1: One thing is just the power of self-belief. There was a study, I think it was like 2015, that was just how when you tell yourself and give positive self-talk to yourself, how it decreases your anxiety, whether it's for an interview or a test or a public speaking thing versus when you don't. And, you know, anxiety is going to come in any sport, but especially in running, especially at the Olympics. We'll use the Olympics as my scenario.
0: I mean, let's use the Olympics as your scenario because I can't think of another like anxiety induced, like the world is watching.
1: Right, right.
0: Yeah.
1: And this study showed that if you just tell yourself a simple phrase of like, I can do this, then you're going to be able to have less anxiety, drop your heart rate, use less energy, and you're going to be able to conserve more energy for something like a marathon that's super long where half of your race plan is to conserve energy.
0: Okay.
1: And so that's one thing I've applied not just to running, but in, you know, a lot of aspects of my life, just telling myself I can do this. And doing that over and over again, just saying, I can do this, I can do this, I can do this. Did it a lot in college for tests. I studied engineering. That was really hard. Mm-hmm. Really, at least for me, it was. I know some people are just seem to be naturally born geniuses, but studying engineering was difficult. And I remember going into these tests and I just had to tell myself, I can do this, I can do this, I can do this over and over again. And that was one of the things that helped me have a clear mind.
0: Lesson 6, harness the power of self-belief. It saves your energy. It reduces anxiety. And the beauty of positive self-talk is it's free. Now, I haven't run a marathon lately, but I do remember running with a friend of mine. We came to this vicious hill towards the end of our run. Between my gasps for breath, I could hear my friend saying something to herself repeatedly as she climbed the hill. And it took me a second to kind of figure out what she was saying, but then I heard it clearly. You got this. You can do this. She said it again and again until the hill was over. She was really affirming herself up the hill, and I love that. Yes, affirmations can help with running, but as Connor showed us, self-belief is a power we can utilize in any situation. Tests, public speaking, job interviews, and even just the daily grind. Speaking of running with others, Connor's seventh life lesson is all about people. I'd love to talk a little bit about teamwork and then the idea of like running with a team. Do you prefer running by yourself for practices or with a team?
1: With the team.
0: How come?
1: I think when you're running with a group of people, it helps it like go by quicker and you're not really focused on how your body's feeling. You're very focused on just the conversations you're having or if you're running.
0: Oh, that's so interesting that you can talk while you run.
1: Oh, yeah.
0: That's something that I've really experienced.
1: Yeah, I would say probably if I ran 120 miles, for 100 of those miles, I'm probably with somebody and we're talking. There's a lot that comes from camaraderie. So like I ran with Clayton Young. He's another Olympian. Also ran with him at BYU. And at the Olympic trials, training for the Olympic trials, we'd probably ran over 10,000 miles together. And if you do the math on that, we'll just say at minimum, we spent 70,000 minutes together. Now, I'm not going to do the math on that of how many days that is, but it's a lot of time together. And you get a lot of confidence when you're running with somebody. You get really close and you've got that camaraderie so that when you're in a race and it gets difficult and you're with that same person, like I was with Clayton for the Olympics, for the Olympic trials, for the Chicago Marathon, there's this sense of familiarity.
0: I've told you all about my playgroup friends in England when I was a lonely young mom who was just trying to survive in a foreign country. These women were my support system, and I couldn't have done it without them. Now, Connor says that many people provide him with a wealth of support and inspiration, even people from different cultures and backgrounds. He learned this lesson while serving a mission for the LDS Church in Ghana, Africa.
1: It was really neat serving in Ghana because the people are so loving, they're so generous, they're so caring, they're so hardworking. And I think that was really inspiring to me is that you would see people who didn't have a lot and they'd be out working really hard and they'd be so generous with their time, with their food. They are looking for any way they can to help, you know, anyone out.
0: Wow.
1: And they just keep their eyes open. And I think that's a really cool culture. That I wish, you know, I wish I could display that as much as I felt loved there. And in running, I mean, as a professional, things can be a little bit singular and a little bit myopic. But when you have a team and those you train with, you can go out and really support them and try and be caring and charitable to them in whatever way you need to be.
0: Now, at the beginning of the episode, I told you that the last two ideas were my favorite, and here's why. When I was talking with Connor about the Paris Olympics, you know, like you do, he did something I didn't expect. I thought he'd talk all about his race and how he felt and how he was proud of such an incredible achievement. I mean, I really set up the interview for that moment. But instead, Connor talked about other people. I'm wondering, as we're kind of wrapping this up, what it was just like being at the Olympics. This is an experience that most people don't get. And I think that a lot of people are really curious about, like, what does that feel like? What's running through your head when you go there and experience all of that? What was that like for you?
1: It was a really special thing. I got a room with one of my really good friends, Kenneth Rooks, who ended up actually claiming the silver medal in the men's steeplechase. And that was like, that was one of the best moments of the games for me.
0: Watching your friend win?
1: Watching my friend win the silver medal. So
0: wow.
1: That was really, really special. But yeah, meeting athletes from all over the world, like talking to people. I talked to people from some countries in Europe I can't even pronounce. I talked to people from Togo. I talked to people from Ghana. I talked to people from Kenya. I talked to people from China. And it was just really cool meeting people from all over the world. And like, you just... you notice that you have a lot more similarities than differences with these people, and I thought that was pretty special.
0: It's still hard for me to wrap my head around Connor's response. Not a word about his own race. Not one. For him, the best part of the Olympics were the people Connor got to meet and celebrate. He talked about them. And when we talk about other people helping us win at life, I now realize that Connor's love of people isn't just about what people can do for you. It's also just about celebrating the excellence around us. So life lesson number 7, utilize, enjoy, and celebrate the people around you. Today's final life lesson from Connor is another one of my favorites. And it's not the one I really expected coming from an elite athlete. But lesson number 8 is to be grateful. You credit gratitude as part of your success. And so I'm curious as to what that looks like for you, how you practice it, or how you incorporate it into your daily life.
1: I think one way I incorporate it in my daily life is I wake up every morning and say a prayer of gratitude, and before I go to bed every night, give another prayer of gratitude, and I try and pray often throughout the day as well. Another way is I think about it a lot. I think about how people have gotten me to the place that I'm at. When I was running the Olympic Trials marathon, I was talking with someone before the race, and they were talking about how, you know, race with gratitude. And we had talked about writing down, you know, 26 names and doing a mile for every name. And just in the race, when it got hard, just thinking of that one person. And there were some miles in the race where things were getting difficult, where I was thinking, okay, this one is for my dad. This one is for my mom. This one is for my older brother. And this one's for my sister. And I was kind of, there were some miles I went down the list. And then I was telling myself, okay, like this last one's going to be for my wife, for all that she's done. And when things got really difficult in that race, it was easy to say, okay, I'm just going to run this mile for whoever. And it helped the race feel shorter because I had broken it up into these mile segments. And so it was like, let's just work for 5 minutes and just think about dad or think about my mom.
0: Life lesson number 8. Be grateful. And I hate to brag here, but I'm going to show a lot more gratitude than Connor if I'm the one running, since it's going to take me 3 times as long to run those miles. But gratitude in any form or length is a beautiful way to live life. I love that Connor's expertise at running translates so beautifully into 8 life lessons for all of us. Do the little things, because consistent competence leads to eventual excellence. Listen to the people that matter and pay attention to their advice. Be honest about circumstances and your own choices. Visualize and anticipate the hard. Focus on something ahead of you. Harness the power of self-belief. Utilize others for support and inspiration. And finally, be grateful. Since interviewing Connor, he's run the Boston Marathon. After crossing the line with a personal best of 2 hours and 5 minutes, Connor was all smiles for the reporters. Was it because he was the first American across the line? Maybe. But more likely, it was because Connor knows more than how to win races. He knows how to win at life. You're listening to The Lisa Show. We'll be right back.
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5: Welcome to the Council of Moms. I'm Lisa Valentine Clark, here with Wendy, Joe, and Hillary to bring together the greatest minds to solve the greatest problems. The Council of Moms, when parenting feels like trial and error, and error, and error, and error, and error, and error.
6: Over and over.
5: And then, of course, the Council of Moms made with real moms. And I'm really grateful for these real moms here to have a real discussion, just like you're eavesdropping on your friends, that fun, loud table at lunch over across the way. They just laughed out loud. And you're like, what are they talking about? What did they order? This is it. This is what's happening right here in real time. Okay, jumping into the question, I'm feeling overwhelmed because I can't give my kids the same kind of life, like vacations, lessons, extras, as their friends in our neighborhood are having. And I can tell that my kids are started to notice. What do I do? Oh, comparing ourselves with the Joneses, are we? It's so hard. It's so human. I have definitely found myself in this position where we're like the poor family on the middle class block or whatever, and they're like, "Oh, the Johnsons went to Disneyland again. That's so great! You guys, we went to Disneyland that one time. Went that one time or whatever it is." And I realize that this is sort of a privileged person problem, like on a lot of grief. Like, there's a lot of families that like, and again, I've been in this situation where you're like, well, you know, we don't have any money in the bank account, but we need to buy, you know, more groceries. Like, I realize that this is, but I think this is maybe why it's such a problem and an American problem, right? Because you can live in the same neighborhood and have people of a lot of different socioeconomic situations, and depending on who you're comparing yourself to. And so once your kids start to notice, you may have come to peace with it, you may not have, whatever. How do you parent? How does that influence what you say to your kids or how you parent them?
6: Well, here's one thing.
5: tell me one thing, Wendy.
6: I think it's okay to be honest with your kids. I think it's good for kids to understand family finances. It's okay for them to understand how jobs work, how taxes work,
5: what you choose to spend your money on.
6: Yes.
5: Works.
6: Yes. And I will say, as my kids have gotten older, you know, they have been thankful that we had those conversations about, like, this is what it costs to live, like, live. I actually had one of my kids that moved into an apartment, and her roommate was shocked about utilities.
5: Oh.
6: Like, this is how much things cost. So I think just even, like, regular life. Now, we're not going to burden our kids with, oh my gosh, we don't have enough, you know, whatever. You don't want to burden them at a young age, but it's okay to be honest with teenagers. I love to take my teenagers shopping because they constantly ask me for Takis and Doritos and these burritos and all of this stuff. And I'm like, why don't you come with me so you see how much all this stuff costs? Like, it's okay.
7: Yeah.
6: And I will say, just about kind of vacations and lessons and all those things, there's lots of different ways to do things, and a lot of it is to provide kind of family unity, family activity, and there's ways to do that that aren't going to Disneyland and going to Hawaii and all of those things.
7: I've actually been the one at one time, I think I was just watching, you know, my friends go on vacation. Sorry, I was just watching my friends go on vacation, and winter, and you know, like where we are, just really hard for me. And I would just mention to my husband, like, oh, so-and-so went here, and so-and-so is doing this, and I don't like where we live. I was just kind of, I didn't realize it. I was complaining. And then he finally told me, he's like, you know, when you say stuff like that, where you are like saying, oh, I wish we did this, and I wish we did that,

0: kids. And then, so that helped me. So, you know, that was because I'm so guilty of that. And then I changed my whole perspective. And now, like, just for daily, because I have younger kids, so anybody that has younger kids, and my kids are like, oh, how come so and so got like a cell phone or an iPod for Christmas and I didn't? And they're like, do they have different Santas? I'm
1: Oh,
0: like,
1: the worst.
0: mom, yeah,
1: Yeah.
0: that comes up. And I'm like, well, you know what? Honestly, like, sometimes different families have different finances and they can afford that and they can give it to their kids. I don't want to give you a phone or an iPod, or I don't want to get you a $400 scooter because that's really expensive. And I was just like, Wendy was saying, being honest with them and saying, like, these things cost a lot. And like, we have to, like, daddy works really hard and we all work really hard to have money so that we can spend on things that are important to us. And right now, like, not saving for a scooter, I'd rather save so that we can do something together. Or rather save so, like, you know, we can go get the trampoline for a couple of years that you guys want to do versus like one purchase. And what I've done now, like, my kids, when they want to spend money or they want little, well, my one kid will go to school because she's in fourth grade and she's like, I want that really cool eraser that so and so have. Like, I want all of it.
1: Yeah.
0: She just wants everything. And I go, oh, do you know your tooth fairy money or your birthday money? Let's go to the store. And then she goes, this eraser is $10? That's so expensive. I'm like, is it? It's
1: When it's
0: expensive.
1: their money, it's
0: Yeah.
1: expensive.
0: And then
1: Yeah,
0: they
1: that's
0: don't want to
1: exactly
0: spend
1: right.
0: it.
1: Yeah.
0: Or she'll go with me. So, oh, I forgot my money. I'm like, well, if I buy that, you pay me back. And she's like, that's $5. I don't want to spend $5 on that. I don't want it
1: Isn't it
0: anymore.
1: funny when your kids are, when they find out, and but they're glad to spend your money or whatever. Or like growing up, I never bought soda, growing up for when my kids were little because it's expensive and it wasn't necessary and it's not healthy, you know, all the
0: No,
1: things.
0: yeah.
1: I would just buy it for myself. And,
0: As we
1: but
0: should.
1: now that I only have one kid at home and all my kids, you know, like are grown, I have a whole fridge like full of soda because that is what I consider a You
0: luxury
1: are
0: anyway. It's a
1: rich,
0: whole,
1: Lisa.
0: I'm, yeah,
1: You're rich.
0: I'm really rich.
1: You got it.
0: I'm
1: But it's
0: coming
1: so
0: over.
1: funny
0: Rich.
1: because on Sunday night, my kids come over and all of my adult kids leave and
0: Oh,
1: they
0: yeah.
1: hide or they don't even hide.
0: They
1: They're
0: just
1: like,
0: take
1: I'm like, oh, are we just taking a soda sampler pack from your mom's fridge? And they're like,
0: it.
1: absolutely. Do you know how expensive this is? And they're like stuffing it in their pants and in their bags. And I kind of love it because I'm like, that's a treat. And I preserved that treat for them. And I actually get a real big kick out of it.
0: So just letting them like know and be like, oh, this is how much things cost. I feel like gives them a little perspective no matter how young and they're like, oh, this is expensive. I did work hard for my money. I did extra chores so I can have that. I want to save it for something special. And so if
1: Yeah.
0: you
1: So
0: feel
1: you're
0: you
1: teaching them like money management and choices.
0: So you don't like have to, you know, for me, I was like, oh, I don't even need to keep up with anybody because I want my spouse to know like what I value isn't like all these vacations I'm seeing and then
1: Yeah.
0: giving myself a reality check, like I need to change my attitude. And so now like,
1: Yeah.
0: oh yes, I wish I could go on a vacation, but that's okay. I'm totally happy. There are so many more ways now, like you can create memories and have vacations and have, you know, like all these quality time with your family without, you know, having to overspend. And I laugh because like of all the vacations we've done, my kids like, when are we just gonna drive down to St. George? Like they're just like the
1: Yeah.
0: most simple things or like, oh, when are we just gonna go do a staycation in a hotel and just play, you
1: Yeah, you're
0: know?
1: right. Sometimes we worry a lot about how they're going to react instead of addressing how they actually react.
0: It's the memories that you create with them. And what we worry about is probably what not what they're worrying about. They may see like, oh, someone's going to Hawaii and I want to go there because they're having fun versus like, oh, my family can have fun too wherever I am. It's the environment we create for them. And I think sometimes that's what they're seeking or that's what even I'm seeking. I'm seeking the environment that I'm watching on social media, not
1: Yeah.
0: realizing that like I can also create that environment within my own home and within my own like budget as well.
1: Yeah.
2: I think that something that we could do that would help not only our kids but ourselves is to teach our kids about how to be content and how to, you know, that,
1: Wow.
2: I mean, contentment is an acceptance of who we are and what we've been given. And so if we can teach them gratitude and recognizing the things that they have, you know, one of the trickiest things as parents, and one of the most challenging things, especially

0: as our kids get older and they're exposed to social media and they have, you know, friends that are getting new cars and the latest phone and awesome shoes, there's just even more things to compare yourselves with. It is a culture of comparison, really, that this world that we live in. And yeah. So I think the best way to combat that is to teach them to be content, and also to teach them that their worth doesn't come from all of these things, that they were born with that worth. They came here with that. And I feel like if we can instill that in them, then it will save them so much heartache of constantly comparing themselves to the influencer online or their best friend who gets the latest and the greatest, and to just really look at themselves and think, recognize these things that they have in their lives. And I don't know. I just think that that is something that will go a long way.
1: I think that that's really, really wise. One thing that I've tried to teach my kids is, here's the secret to budgeting, I said, and to happiness, like peace inside of you and for your relationship, is to spend less money than you earn. And I'm like, I said, that's the simplest way for me to be able to explain that. You know, there's a Saturday Night Live sketch that's just like, here's the new book on personal finance called Don't Buy Crap You Don't Need. And like,
2: spend money you don't have.
1: Yeah, just don't spend money you don't have. But because money comes and goes. And that is something that I saw in my own family of origin and in my own life. Like, sometimes the things that you want to do for a living, sometimes the things that you're good at and that you enjoy make a lot of money, and sometimes they don't. And sometimes, like in my industry, it's just been. And so instead of saying, like, go into this or whatever, I do try to say, hey, everything has a cost, not just what has a price tag. So like your time, what you do with your time all day long, like for a job, that costs you something. It does. Mm-hmm. And so it's not just monetary. So you might have a ton of money and hate your job. You might love your job and have no money. Like, and I'm not even assigning moral value to that. I'm just saying that there is a spectrum for lots of, think of the whole thing. Now, I feel like, though, I've overcorrected and my kids are like all like classist Marxists or something. I'm like, you know, eat the rich. And like, I'm like, no. We don't want to vilify anyone. Like, I might, you know, like, you know, there, because it can swing the other way of like, I'm not working for this or that or what, like, and you're like, also, like, no one's too good. Right. Yeah, like, no one's too good to you can have a great career and be a janitor, and that can be an honorable living. Like, I really do mean that. And so, so I try to talk about it all of, like, so for me, when my kids were like, hey, how come they have all of this and they got a brand new car when they turned 16 and they have the iPhone and they go on vacation and we don't. And I'm just like, let's just lay all this out. Here's what I'm good at. Here's what dad's good at. here's the Venn diagram of what makes money. A very slim sliver. Anywho.
2: Yes.
1: And so we chose this, but there's no shame in choosing this. Just be aware, make it intentional. And what is the, like, you know, what is the, what is money for? Is it strengthening relationships? Are you developing talents? Are you living a good life? Are you helping others? Are you hoarding it? Are you giving it away? Where's the balance in all of that? Like, I want to crack it wide open and make it a bigger conversation. Mm-hmm. How do you do it in healthy? How do you talk about it then, I guess is my question, in a healthy way that doesn't vilify people, but then helps make it better for everyone, not just your kids.
2: It is so hard, even as an adult, like we're talking about, you know, kids getting to do other things. Even as an adult, I just have some people on social media that I'm like, I just can't follow them anymore. Because look, they're in Hawaii again.
1: Does that help? Like, they went to Europe. See them.
2: It does. It really does. Because I don't know. They don't live in my city, so I'm not going to run into them.
1: Yeah.
2: And so part of it is just like turning it off. And I also don't know their real life. Like, I don't, you know, I don't know. So part of it, and I think that's important for kids to know too. Like, you're not seeing everything. You're seeing the part, you know, that is super fun and whatever.
1: Yeah.
2: But I do feel like, yeah, just honesty with your kids about life. And I love what you said about just, you know, there are some types of jobs and careers that can provide that. And that does come at a cost, you know, whether it's time in school and all of those things. Or there are some jobs and careers like you're really passionate about and you really want to do. And that may mean that your means of living is a little bit different, you know, and again, it comes back to a conversation about what's important to you. You know, I know I've had conversations with my kids about having them help plan activities that we do, vacations that we do, even if it is, you know, driving an hour away to stay somewhere. Can be like, hey, you guys are in charge of looking around to see what fun things we can do in this area as a family, you know, even if it's very basic, low cost things. It's something that they can have ownership of and find value in creating that relationship as a family.
1: Is there something that we can do like to change the conversation of comparison that maybe we hadn't thought of because of social media?
3: I think just like what Wendy was saying, just letting them know like what you see on social media is not the whole thing. And just if you have teenagers being like, okay, you may see that like, yes, they're having the best time on social media, but you don't know what's really going on. You know, just as like maybe people see you that you have a new thing, they may think like, oh, you're the rich kid or whatever the kid is, but they don't know that you probably did so many babysitting hours to earn your new shoe.
1: Oh, yeah.
3: Right?
1: Yeah.
3: Just kind of letting them know like, we don't know everything about people's lives, and people on social media will always present the very best parts of them, but there's so much more going on. And the more honest we are with our children, they understand so much more than we, I think, give them credit for. You know, they're just these humans and just bodies, and they already like, they have the best views. And some of them, my kids are the ones teaching me like, oh yeah, that makes sense, you know, and just being honest with them. And then they can be like, oh yeah, that makes sense. They don't know how hard I've worked to earn my new shoes. And then, but I'm seeing them thinking they can just get it. We all don't know everyone's stories. And just honesty, and just telling them like, well, like we have a job where, again, like it doesn't provide the same things that someone else has, but we still love our job and we still work really hard and it still has value to it.
0: Yeah, I've been thinking about the idea that you brought up, Lisa, which is, I think what you're alluding to is basically sometimes there are things that our kids have to miss out on that actually could really enhance their lives, such as, you know, these classes that will help them at their SAT testing or sports or whatever it is. And I think that that is really important to call out and tell our kids, you know, like that this is hard and I wish that we could give this to you, but we can't. I lived a pretty comfortable life. We lived in a really nice neighborhood. Things were provided for me. I didn't have to work very hard. My husband, on the other hand, he worked from the time he was 8 years old. He did like a paper route or whatever it was. And ever since then, he's had a job and he's had to work for everything that he has. And sometimes I look at that and I envy the things that he's learned from being such a hard worker. And so maybe that's something to point out to our children as well, is that I'm sorry that this can't be handed to you, but there are so many awesome things that you're going to be able to develop as you learn to work hard and become self-sufficient and that sort of thing, to provide those things that you really want and desire. And maybe you can help out by earning some money to get those things.
1: I like that. It's more it's a empowering way to give to your kids instead of saying, sorry, you're saying, but also, but
2: you could
1: like,
2: do this.
1: Like you can reframe it. Like I always apologize to my kids. I'm like, sorry, I don't give you generational wealth, but you have a generational dark humor. So you're welcome. That's something.
0: Very valuable.
1: You can deal with anything. Mm-hmm. And they're like, yeah. You know, it can kind of be like, that you know, a bonding thing to them. Is there something else that is like a tricky issue for you that you feel like is just the kind of life you want to give your kids that you're not able to, that maybe isn't so directly related to money.
2: Yeah, I think probably all of us have that a little bit, kind of that wish and want and kind of the way that we thought our lives would be. It's a whole lot different than the way I thought it would be. And I think you're right in that some of these feelings about seeing what other people are doing and all of that, it brings up some of that, like, does this mean I'm not an okay person? I'm not doing my best, even when I am doing my best and I'm doing a career that I love and all of that. So I think some of that.
1: Even if you love it and you're like, this is the biggest, coolest thing, but I want all the things.
2: Yeah, there are still some of those internal feelings just within me that don't have to do with my kids that are like, oh, wait a minute, this is different. And I don't like that it's different than I thought it would be.
1: Yeah.
2: So that's just, again, those internal feelings to have to maybe lower that bar a little bit and be like, you know what? It's okay. We're not going to have a Disneyland pass, a season pass. Yeah. We just aren't. And that's okay. And we'll find a different way to do things. But it's okay to, like, give yourself that grace of, I really am trying hard and I'm working hard and I'm, you know, doing these things and we're doing this for our family. Yeah, it's okay to just take a breath and go, this is just different than I thought it would be, and that's okay.
0: I was just going to bring it back to this idea of contentment, too. I think that we can be content with who we are, and even we can be content with some of the situations we're in. And it doesn't necessarily mean that you're stagnant or not trying to do better or become more, but you are just sort of, there's a peace that comes with that when you can just accept that your life doesn't look like anybody else's, but it's still beautiful in its own way. And I think I think that inner peace like that really goes a long way in helping us to combat the comparison and wishing for a different. I mean, sometimes I even wish that I wasn't as socially awkward as I am, you know? It's like, I can be content with that because sometimes socially awkward is how people, it's endearing to them. Maybe, hopefully.
1: Yeah. Oh, absolutely.
0: But just, you know, even these things that we become discontent with and wish that we were different or that our situations were different or whatever it is, if we can really just bring it in and accept who we are and what we've been given, I don't know. I just think that really goes a long way and really helps.
1: Yeah, that kind of contentment. Mm-hmm. Well, thank you so much for sharing this. You know, it's a vulnerable thing to share the things that you wish you could give your kids that you can't, because we love them so much and we want to give them everything and the best.
3: Yes.
1: And I think that's what brings something together like the Council of Moms, like moms coming together, because if we didn't care so much, we wouldn't spend so much time talking about it, right? Mm-hmm. And trying to learn and grow and get a different perspective on it and to help other people with it if we didn't value it. And so we do. We value motherhood here on the Council of Moms, and we know that a lot of you who are listening do as well. So thank you so much for joining us, and thank you so much for your time and your insight, Joe and Hillary and Wendy. Thank you. This has been so great.
3: Thanks for
1: having
3: me. And
1: as always, please check out the Council of Moms on YouTube. You can see what we look like. You can see us making faces at each other. It's just above and beyond. And please take the opportunity to, this is our new podcast, to share this with a friend, to subscribe, and please leave a comment. Those comments actually make a big difference in other people being able to discover this show, and we all need help. So let's help out our fellow moms. You know, who else is going to? The moms? Of course we are.
2: Only the moms.
1: So please leave a review, send it to somebody that you like, wherever you listen to your podcasts. Thank you so much, Council of Moms. These have been real moms, the best moms. Thanks so much for being here.
0: Thank you.
3: Thank you.
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4: 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A special thanks to our guest, Connor Mance. 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We read them all. And thanks for listening.
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9: We don't have to change our mind. We don't have to compromise. We're trying to construct a bridge to the next conversation.
5: And we're exploring tough topics with nuance and an open mind.
10: What we have is not a politician's problem. 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
5: We're out to become better citizens, kinder neighbors, and more effective advocates for the things that matter most. 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
11: BBC News with Moira Alderson. State media in Lebanon say two people were killed when Israeli soldiers opened fire on a group near a bulldozer clearing a road in the southern town of Nabatea. It follows 3 days during which a ceasefire held, with no reported killings for the first time since April, when efforts to secure a lasting truce began. Lina Sinjab reports from Beirut.
12: The Israeli military has issued a statement saying it struck armed terrorists who posed an immediate threat to its soldiers, but it's not clear if it refers to the same incident. Hezbollah has not retaliated yet, but it's accused Israel of a blatant violation of the ceasefire. Iran included Lebanon in its memorandum of understanding signed with the United States last week. Many people in Lebanon are concerned that the agreement did not call for Israel's withdrawal from the areas it occupies in southern Lebanon.
11: United Nations investigators say Israel has deliberately targeted Palestinian children, resulting in genocide, crimes against humanity, and war crimes in Gaza. The report by a UN commission alleges that Israeli forces deliberately carried out acts inflicting death and severe bodily and mental harm on hundreds of thousands of Palestinian children. Israel rejected the accusations. Kenya's ordered an immediate halt to the construction of an Ebola treatment facility intended for US citizens. The health minister said work at the site inside an Air Force base had been stopped to comply with a court order. Thomas Mukwana is in Nairobi.
13: Aden Duale said that he had directed cessation of any intended construction activities of the isolation facility inside the Laikipia airbase until a court decision on the petition is reached. Lady Justice Patricia Nyaundi discharged the minister but issued a stern warning that the court would not tolerate any defiance. The court ruled yesterday that building had started at the site, even though a judge had ordered it paused while the plans were considered. In his statement in court, Duale dismissed the fears that the airbase could endanger surrounding communities as scientifically unfounded.
11: The Afghan Taliban government says a delegation has met European Union officials in Brussels to discuss migration. The EU doesn't formally recognise the Taliban administration, and this is the first time it's hosted Taliban members since the group seized power in Afghanistan 5 years ago. Here's Ambarasan Etharajan.
14: The decision to invite the Taliban has drawn criticism. However, Brussels denied that hosting the group is tantamount to recognizing the government in Kabul. Earlier this month, the European Union's migration chief, Magnus Brunner, said the bloc had no other option than to talk to the Taliban about returning irregular migrants to Afghanistan. EU countries received about 1 million asylum applications filed by Afghans between 2013 and 2024. About half as many were approved over that period.
11: BBC News.
15: I'm Julie Rose, and this is Top of Mind. I have been a radio journalist for 2 decades, but a few years ago, I found myself avoiding the news for long stretches because of how depressing and divisive it all seems. I still wanted to be informed and engaged on important issues, though, and I figured I couldn't be alone in that. So we created this podcast. Each week, we tackle one tough topic in a way that will challenge you, help you feel more empathy, and empower you to become a better citizen, a kinder neighbor, and a more effective advocate. Today, the double-edged sword of free speech.
16: I rebelled against everything and everyone, particularly authority figures.
15: Tony McAleer was a white supremacist in the 80s and the 90s. He abandoned those beliefs decades ago and now works to help others leave extremism. But back then, he was a pretty big deal in the movement.
16: I grew up in a comfortable middle-class neighborhood in Vancouver. My father was a doctor, went to private school and everything, and you know, sort of had a privileged upbringing. But what had happened when I was 10 is I walked in on my father with another woman, and that sort of rocked my world, psychologically speaking. And the way that that my plummeting grades was dealt with by the school, the Catholic school, was to try and beat the grades back into me, and I became a very angry young man.
15: And unfortunately, he found an outlet for his anger in the white supremacist movement.
16: I mean, ultimately, what being in this movement, you know, as a follower and as a leader gave me, it gave me attention when I felt invisible. It gave me acceptance when I felt unlovable. And it gave me power when I felt weak. And there was lots of street violence, as there was always people that took offense to our shirts and pins and slogans, and so there was an awful lot of street violence where we beat a lot of people up. We would hand out leaflets on street corners. You know, that's what people did before the internet. And eventually I started a telephone hotline. You know, press 1 for this, press 2 for that. My computer could have multiple voicemails like you would get when you call a big corporation. And most of them were anti-Semitic in nature. At the time, it didn't matter to me what it prompted, as long as it prompted a reaction. And if people got hurt, I didn't care.
15: The ability to speak your mind freely is a cherished right in America, but it can also be, and often is, used to inflict harm. In this era of social media and polarized politics, we are constantly navigating the line between protecting one's right to speak freely and ensuring the well-being of others. Think about how this is playing out on college campuses, where controversial speakers are being shouted down, and professors worry about how their students might react to discussing sensitive topics. Or in public K-12 schools, where teachers are prohibited by state lawmakers in some cases from talking about certain things. Or even on newspaper opinion pages and in online community spaces, where decisions are happening daily around who gets to say what. This season, Top of Mind is finding fairness. We all want the freedom to express ourselves. But how can we foster the most productive use of this right in our communities? What motivates someone to weaponize their right to speak freely? Tony McAleer grew up studying the way his dad verbally sparred with his drinking buddies for fun.
16: And so that was where my strength was. It wasn't with my fists or my boots. And I could take people that would try and put me down in some way and actually put myself down in a way that was far more funny, or get the crowd on my side and then turn them on that person. and humiliate that person in front of a bunch of people. It was sport to me. And it was all about ego and dominating other people in the arena that I felt most comfortable.
15: He was an angry teen with a sharp tongue in search of an identity, just as the punk scene was surging.
16: And I remember being outside my first punk rock concert, Black Flag with Henry Rollins, and these two skinheads walk up to me, and I'm wearing my Doc Martens, which were a dime a dozen in England, but very expensive here. And they asked me what size feet I have, and I knew they were going to rob me for my Doc Martens, but my feet were smaller than theirs, so it didn't happen. But those guys became my best friends. My bullying survival strategy was befriend the bully, become the bully. In 1984, there was a band called Screwdriver who came out with the first overly racist single. It was called White Power. They said the quiet part out loud. And all of that band's subsequent music became increasingly ideological, and it became a whole music genre. You know, the songs were raw, they were angry, but they were embedded with ideology, some overt, some not so overt. And, you know, when you're, you know, yelling racist slogans and white power and Nazi songs, and you've got this sort of group camaraderie and you're all singing it together, it becomes more about an experience with the music, and there's an emotional element to it, and a sense of belonging. Because ultimately, what draws people into these groups is not the ideology. The ideology is a pill you swallow in order to get belonging, in order to get acceptance, in order to get community and a sense of purpose or a sense of power. And you know, as much as they terrified me, I was drawn to them. And my parents started to say, like, why are you hanging out with these guys? And it took me a while to figure out, but, you know, upon reflection, they had the one thing that I didn't have and that I craved, and that was toughness.
15: But McAleer was a better talker than a fighter, and it wasn't long before others in the movement recognized that. He became the go-to spokesperson for media interviews, even went on the Montel Williams show a couple times.
16: I was far more dangerous with my tongue, and I learned that I could exercise power through people. I didn't have to beat people up, but I could make sure they were beaten up.
15: So the Canadian Liberty Net, this phone tree answering service that you set up, was the natural extension of that in the 90s, right? So this was pre-internet. Did it work? Were a lot of people calling in? Was it a popular service?
16: I think at its peak, after some publicity stunts, it was getting 300 calls a day, and it was a single line.
15: The messages featured prominent Holocaust deniers and anti-Semitic conspiracy theories.
16: The purpose of the phone line was to get people to wake up and see what's, you know, this grand conspiracy that's, you know, ruining their lives.
15: You know, which you believed in, like
16: which I believed at the time. I absolutely don't believe any of that stuff now. Just to set the record straight.
15: Did it ever worry you that someone might listen to that and then go out and harm somebody or take some kind of harmful action as a result of what you were putting out there in the world?
16: That wasn't necessarily the intention, but where I was at, I was so disconnected from my heart, operating from my narcissism and my ego, that I didn't care if that did happen.
15: Pretty quickly, a couple of minority rights groups filed a complaint against McAleer's phone line, arguing that it violated the Canadian Human Rights Act by exposing people to hatred, contempt, or ridicule on the basis of race. A tribunal was scheduled for a few months out, and McAleer was ordered to shut the phone line down in the meantime. But he knew of a place not far away where he could get away with a lot more than he could in Canada.
16: So I moved the computer into a closet in an office park in Bellingham, Washington, 20 minutes just over the border, and got a phone line there and plugged it in and set that line back up again. And but the number in Vancouver just gave people the number in the U.S. And we said, you know, it's the Communist Party of Canada rules that we can't have free speech, but so we have to go to the States. And if you want to hear what we have to say, call there. You know, making reference to Communist China and you know, all that kind of hyperbole. But in the United States, there really was no limits. Like, free speech was absolute.
15: The stunt got McAleer convicted for contempt of court. He was ordered to pay a $7,500 fine and spend 3 months in jail. He appealed that all the way to the Canadian Supreme Court, which upheld his contempt conviction, but dropped the fine and reduced his jail sentence to the 2 days he'd already spent behind bars. And still, McAleer did not shut the phone line down. He just moved it back to Vancouver and toned it down a bit.
16: I've always had a stubborn streak to me, so I kept the line and content going, but I was very careful to not go anywhere near another contempt.
15: Do you think you would have ended up in front of the Supreme Court for the phone line that you were operating if you had been doing that in the United States as a U.S. citizen?
16: Absolutely not. Because, I mean, I wouldn't have even had to lawyer up beforehand. You know, there's so much more leeway to say things, even if it hurts another person's feelings.
15: This is an important distinction. Free speech is a constitutional right in the United States. But most countries, 80% of all United Nations members, including Canada, also protect human dignity as a constitutional right. So those countries have to balance two rights that are sometimes at odds. And when a person's speech undermines the dignity of another person, you're more likely to see certain types of speech restricted. It's a tricky balance, though, because Tony McAleer says the Canadian government's efforts to silence him only helped his cause.
16: You know, I grew my listener base because of the attempts to shut my phone line down. I thrived off the attempts at censorship. It gave me a ton of attention, you know, and look, they're persecuting me and they don't want you to know this information. And when I did shut it down, there was zero pressure on me to shut it down. And, you know, since it wasn't generating any attention for me, it lost its use for me.
15: So talk to me more about that. What was going on then at this moment that you were starting to disengage and shutting down the Canadian Liberty Net? Was one of the steps in that process. What had motivated this for you?
16: Yeah, I think there was a lot of things going on. I mean, having all of this court stuff was, I mean, it was a lot of energy. It was draining. Disillusionment was kicking in. And when you join groups like this, you know, at the beginning, you go through a honeymoon phase. And I went through that, but I was going through disillusionment and I was in a very unhealthy relationship. And when my daughter was born and my son 15 months later, that really started to change. I started to thaw my heart and I started to make decisions for the first time since I couldn't remember when with somebody else in mind besides me, and sort of seeing the impact of, you know, for lack of a better word, my lifestyle was having on them, the friends I was hanging out with, the stuff I was doing. You know, when they were going to preschool, I had my mom take them to preschool so that the other parents wouldn't know that I was their dad. So it wouldn't interfere with their ability to play with other kids and stuff like that. So, you know, when the kids were 2 and 4, me and the mother separated. And when they were 4 and 6, she left the country to pursue a relationship. And, you know, I was barely capable of taking care of my own life. And there I was with a single father with 2 kids. And it's totally unfair, but in the 90s, single dads were like unicorns. And people would say, oh, good job, single father. Oh, that's wonderful and stuff, you know. But I started to get attention, acceptance and approval and a sense of purpose through the identity of being a single father, which felt better than getting it through being a white supremacist leader. And so that created the ability for me to start to let the other go. But I had so much identity wrapped up in the other, it was difficult to let go.
15: He started exploring meditation and ended up meeting a Jewish leadership guru named Dov Baron, who agreed to mentor McAleer in what he calls his healing work. It wasn't enough to leave white supremacy behind. He had to grapple with the harm that he'd caused.
16: One of the things that happened in Vancouver in 1998 was the murder of Nirmal Singh Gill. And he was a caretaker, a Sikh caretaker, security guard at the local Gurdwara here in Surrey, and he was beaten to death by five skinheads for no reason. And I'd met those guys. I didn't recruit them, but I recruited the guys who recruited them. And I remember getting invited to come on a talk radio show for the Indo-Canadian community here in Vancouver to talk about that. And, you know, I had to acknowledge that, can I say that I had 0.00000000% to do with Normal's death? And if I'm really honest with myself, I can't tell you what the percentage is, but it's not absolute zero.
15: Can you make amends for that? And if so, how?
16: That's a really great question. It's got to be more than just saying sorry, right? And so if I look at what was the community that I harmed the most, it was the Jewish community, by far, hands down. And one of the things Dov taught me how to do was how to apologize. And so I was meeting with a Jewish friend, and I asked him, how did my anti-Semitism and its activities affect you? And he told me this story, which I've heard many, many times from other Jewish people whose parents came from Europe. They said they grew up with a suitcase beside the front door with passport and money and some belongings in case the Nazis ever came for them again. And I had to acknowledge that because of my activities and the activities of people like me, his mom could never put that suitcase away. And so he did what every good Jew does when they've met an ex-neo-Nazi. He called up his rabbi. So I go and meet the rabbi, and we actually schedule for me to come in with Dov, my counselor, who's also Jewish, to do an event in front of the congregation called the Tshuva of a White Supremacist. Tshuva means to return in Hebrew. And it means the return to God and our fellow man that's made through acts of atonement. And during that hour and a half I was there, I told them about the very first anti-Semitic act that I ever did was to put a National Front sticker on the front door of that synagogue, the very one we were sitting in 30 years earlier, and that it had all come full circle. And, there was, when people heard that, there was like, you could hear the intakes of breath. But, you know, that congregation embraced me. I was terrified. I thought I was going to get yelled at or be, you know, angry, and I was going to feel judged and shame. But they embraced me. And not long around that time, I had the opportunity to visit Auschwitz to, you know, confront what I believed in, to confront myself. And I spent 15 hours over 2 days, one-on-one with a guide, which we filmed, by the way, and the film's coming out this spring. And that was a remarkable, remarkable experience. And that film was, that whole process was my tshuva. And this movie is my atonement, my amends, my effort to undo all the dark, negative, hateful energies I put into the world with love, compassion, and atonement.
15: Tony McAleer is author of The Cure for Hate, a former white supremacist's journey from violent extremism to radical compassion. His new movie, also called The Cure for Hate, Bearing Witness to Auschwitz, is currently touring film festivals. There is no question that Tony McAleer's speech during his extremist years was both damaging and insidious. He says so himself. And obviously, it's an extreme example, but I have to admit that there have been times when I have been so eager to speak my mind or vent my frustration that I've said some pretty hurtful things. That's not the kind of person I want to be, and I don't really want to live in a community where saying whatever you want, no matter how harmful, is considered a virtue. So where's the line?
17: Freedom of speech is not simply applicable to speech that we embrace or admire. It also applies to speech we abhor and denounce.
15: Okay, but why? This is Top of Mind. I'm Julie Rose.
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24: 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She's a professor of law at the University of Arkansas.
23: And I write about the First Amendment and speech tolerance and some of the modern day implications of the Supreme Court's First Amendment jurisprudence.
24: Meaning court rulings. When you say jurisprudence, so like Supreme Court decisions over the last century.
23: Exactly. Starting from the early 1900s with Chief Justice Oliver Wendell Holmes Jr. and Louis Brandeis, they really opined that this freedom of speech that the framers envisioned included the free trade of ideas, and said that within the First Amendment lies this important processes of education, the power to reason, and said that public discussion is a political duty.
24: And how then has the court thought about the harm that expression can do? You know, is it like anything goes and that's always going to be better for us as a society?
23: No. And no constitutional right is absolute. And it's always a balance between what's in the public good and what harms the public and governmental interests and public safety. And so over the years, the Supreme Court has carved out some categorical exemptions to First Amendment protection. The idea being that in these instances, the regulation of free speech or the press is intended to protect citizens from harm, but not necessarily from suffering from offense. Instead, what it's done is said that speech that incites lawless action, violence, chaos, danger to someone's physical well-being, that speech can be regulated and censored. So it's not enough to just suffer personal offense.
24: Can you share an example of a case where somebody was harmed emotionally by cruel or offensive speech, and yet the court said, actually, that speech needs to be protected?
23: So there's a case from, I believe it was 2010, called Snyder v. Phelps. And in this case, the family of a deceased Marine, Matthew Snyder, sued members of the Westboro Baptist Church who picketed at his funeral. Protesters held signs that said, "Thank God for dead soldiers," and other, highly offensive messages. And ultimately, the court said that the church member's speech was protected, notwithstanding the distasteful and repugnant nature of the words. And the court talks about a heckler's veto. That is a term that's used throughout the case law that describes a vetoing, a silencing of an idea or a thought that's expressed that is subjectively offensive to the listener. The court has been very cautious not to sanction a heckler's veto because of the slippery slope that could cause in terms of undermining those very values inherent in the First Amendment that I discussed earlier. And that's why in that case, the court said that, yes, the speech was repugnant, it was odious, it was harmful, but we're going to allow it to stand because once we deem this speech to be unworthy, then what's next?
24: Does free speech apply in every environment in our lives, in the country?
23: No, it doesn't. One of the most common misconceptions about the First Amendment is that it governs private actors. My kids say to me all the time, you can't punish me for the words I say in the house because I have a First Amendment right to speak my mind. Mm-hmm. And I say to them, no, you don't. The First Amendment only governs government actors, public actors. So in private spaces, whether we're talking in private workplaces or organizations, and I'll use social media, for example, Facebook and Twitter, those are private companies that can regulate speech outside of the First Amendment umbrella.
24: So an employer can regulate what's said by its employees. A leader of a church can regulate what's said within the confines of the church. All of that is legal, according to, at least, it doesn't run afoul of the First Amendment right to free speech.
23: Exactly. It doesn't run afoul of the First Amendment unless the private actor is somehow working or representing a government actor.
24: Okay, so the constitutional right to free speech only protects us from being censored by the government or by someone who represents the government or gets government funding. Which is why so many of these fights over free speech are playing out on college campuses right now. On the one hand, they are government actors, because even private universities accept government funding in the form of student aid and research grants. But on the other hand,
23: institutions of higher education that are receiving federal funds are subject to Title VI of the Civil Rights Act and Title IX of the Civil Rights Act. Title VI prohibits certain types of discrimination based on race and national origin, and Title IX prohibits discrimination based on gender.
24: Colleges and universities risk losing federal funds if they allow harassment to happen on campus. And the U.S. Department of Education includes verbal comments in its definition of harassment. So many schools have felt compelled to create speech codes and punish those who say things others find offensive. Danielle Weatherby has felt that pressure mounting in her time as a university law professor.
23: I find that the generations of students that I've seen from my very first year teaching, which was 10 years ago, have become a little bit less resilient, less able to withstand offense in speech. And so it's something I'm acutely aware of, that I worry about in my own teaching, in the words I say in the classroom, and in the exchanges that we have between students in the classroom. But I also believe institutions of higher education have a responsibility to train, you know, the future leaders of society to engage in civil discourse. And part of that is learning speech tolerance. And so whether we're talking about a humanities class or a philosophy class or even a business class, you know, the topics that are discussed in the classroom may invoke certain visceral responses in students. And I believe it's the professor's job to try and curate an environment that makes it okay to have that response, but to manage the response with tolerance, with empathy, and with a lack of kind of jumping to conclusions. I think too often we have been conditioned to jump to conclusions about the speaker simply because of an idea that they express. And I remind my students, I try to, as often as I can, remind them that a single idea does not define the entire character of a person. And I say that at the beginning of most classroom classes, where I know we're going to have some, you know, robust debate on perhaps some controversial topics. And I believe that as the professor, I set the tone for that. But I don't set limits on the subjects that we discuss and the nature of those discussions. I let them unfold organically, and where I have to intervene, I do.
24: The situation is different, though, when the students in the classroom are kids. In K through 12 schools, Weatherby says the Supreme Court allows more censorship of what's discussed.
23: There are all kinds of factors that impact the Supreme Court's speech jurisprudence in the K through 12 setting. The fact that teachers and administrators have a captive audience, that there are compulsory education laws requiring students to go to school during the school day, and that we're dealing with minors. Mm. So those three factors are all very important and critical in distinguishing between, you know, primary and secondary schools and higher ed.
24: So in a public, especially in a public school setting in K through 12, you see some states passing laws that say teachers can talk about this, but they can't say this, or you can't have these certain kinds of discussions. And those, that does not violate free speech so far as we know it? Or what has the Supreme Court said about the ability, say, of a state legislature to limit the kinds of expression that can take place in a classroom when it's K through 12?
23: That's a really, really great question. The Supreme Court has said very little. Mm-hmm. Certainly, there are local control issues when it comes to developing and setting curriculum. The schools have a lot of control over curriculum development. I used to represent school districts when I was in practice, and I worked with my districts in New York State to develop curriculum, and there was a lot of discretion offered to educators in the K through 12 setting. But I think what you're referring to more precisely are the laws we're seeing popping up, like the law in Florida that Governor DeSantis passed, regulating the types of topics that teachers could speak to their students about.
24: Right.
23: Well, I have a problem with that because I think that that affects not the student's speech, but the teacher's speech, and could have First Amendment consequences. After all, public school teachers, their employers are government actors, and to kind of put a muzzle on a teacher in that way, especially if, for example, a student were to approach a trusted teacher, want to confide in that teacher with something that is on their mind or troubling them, and let's say it's on a topic that the teacher is not allowed to discuss, that could harm the student too.
24: Mm.
23: Because there's a relationship between a teacher and a student sometimes that is developmentally nurturing. And I think we lose sight of that when we have these blanket prohibitions on topics that can be discussed in the classroom.
24: Mm.
23: Certainly, if the speech is disruptive and detracts from the pedagogical objectives of the school, then the school can punish a student for that speech or censor that speech.
24: Mm.
23: If it has to do with drug usage and some other categories, then that is considered to be harmful to the K through 12 setting.
24: Danielle Weatherby's research highlights that most policies aimed at deciding who can say what, regardless of who is trying to implement them and why, can have unintended consequences.
23: So it's against that backdrop that I coined this term speech narcissism. And speech narcissism reflects this kind of egotism or fixation with one's own worldview and life experiences that makes one essentially unable to listen to opposing viewpoints. It manifests a kind of a lack of empathy and understanding of differences.
24: And she sees this happening across the political spectrum, whether it's people on the right railing against political correctness and asserting their right to say what they want, or those on the left calling for people to be fired or canceled for using words they find offensive.
23: There's a lack of self-awareness in that kind of my way or the highway approach to speech. And I think it is very harmful. Instead of looking for common ground, which I believe in so much that we all have, or remembering that a single idea does not necessarily define the character of a whole person, a speech narcissist will immediately characterize the speaker as all bad. And that's what causes the ultimate harm that shuts down discourse, that silences people, that chills speech. And if we can't talk to one another, if we can't communicate, then there's no forward progress.
24: Danielle Weatherby is a professor of law at the University of Arkansas. Thank you so much for taking time. That was great. I appreciate it.
23: Thank you. This was so much fun. I appreciate you having me.
24: So we've established that the right to free speech in America only protects us from being silenced by the government or someone representing the government. But we spend most of our lives in private spaces, at home, at work, on websites owned by private companies. In those cases, it's basically up to the owner of the space to decide what kind of speech is acceptable and what's not. Deciding where to draw that line can lead to deep divisions. Is there any way to foster free expression in a way that's productive for

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6: I don't want you running an opinion page where everything the reader sees is something that they feel comfortable with or something that they feel themselves. I want to challenge people. I'm Amelia Robinson. I'm the opinion and community engagement editor for the Columbus Dispatch.
7: That's so interesting that you want people to be challenged. I bet you hear from a lot of people who are like, I didn't like what you published. How dare you publish that? How do you respond to someone when they complain?
6: Well, it's very true. I do get responses from people from all sides of the political spectrum. My thing is this. I don't want you to read something that offends you to your core, but I want you to see another person's viewpoint.
7: Can you give me an example of what you will not allow in the opinion pages of the Columbus Dispatch?
6: I won't allow anything that's going to take away anyone's humanity. And that's, you know, no homophobia, no racism, no sexism, no straight up hate speech, no anti-woman vibes. Like, you can have your viewpoints, but you cannot take away somebody's humanity.
7: So what do you do when there is legislation that's being considered either locally or on the state or the federal level that some people consider to be homophobic or anti-woman in some way, right, or misogynistic? Do you allow people to express opinions in support of that legislation when some people view that legislation as inherently harmful to people's humanity?
6: We do, actually. The thing is, you have to back up anything you submit to us if we're going to run it. You have to be able to justify the things that you believe, the things you're pushing. Otherwise, it's nonsense. And we don't want to do that. In other words, if you have a piece of legislation that you're pushing that is, anti-trans or something like that, you can push it all you want. But can you back up the things you're saying with actual facts? I spent a great deal of time checking sources. We require people when they submit columns to have links to where they got it from. We back up everything.
7: Do you give elected officials more leeway, though, when they submit a letter or a guest opinion? Do they get a little bit more freedom to say things without being fact-checked or edited by you?
6: See, they are fact-checked, but they do have more leeway because they are the people who are making decisions. And I think it's important for voters and readers to understand why lawmakers say they are doing the things they say. They do get more leeway. And sometimes that upsets readers. But the bottom line is we need to hear from our elected officials. And when they mess up, we need to hear them, hold them accountable.
7: Can you think of an example?
6: Oh, yeah. There was a piece of legislation around gerrymandering. The Senate president, he had his point of view, which was counter to our editorial board and counter to many of the guest columnists that we have featured. But because of his position as Senate president, his viewpoints hold more weight. So you need to know what they are. And a lot of people did not like that. We printed his piece. But at the end of the day, he is one of the people in our state who makes the decisions. So it's important to know where you're coming from.
7: Was it just that his opinion was different than yours and from the editorial board, or was that he was basing his opinion on facts that you couldn't, that he couldn't back up, or that you were not able to find backup for?
6: His opinion was counter to a lot of our readers' opinions about gerrymandering, where he basically justified some of the actions that they wanted to take

0: around redistricting. So, look, it's not my opinion that matters. It's everybody has a right to express themselves.
1: You try to err on the side of letting people express themselves?
0: Yes, I do. I most definitely do. Because I think it's important to know what each other, for democracy's sake, their discourse and arguments and all that kind of thing, that's part of what we are as Americans. You don't have to be disagreeable to disagree. And I think a lot of times we forget that. Now, obviously, I'm not talking kumbaya. We're talking big issues in our nation, right? But you can still have discussions without being hurtful, nasty, disrespectful, all those things. That is definitely possible. We've done it and we can continue to do it.
1: Amelia, thank you so much for sharing your experience and insights with me today. I really appreciate it.
0: No, thank you for having me. This was a great conversation. I really appreciate it.
1: Amelia Robinson is opinion and engagement editor for the Columbus Dispatch in Ohio. So, what is the key to disagreeing without being disagreeable? The word civility seems to come up a lot these days. Does being civil mean avoiding conflict as much as possible? Can a passionate debate be civil? What about a disruptive protest?
2: Civility, sometimes people will define it as, well, I get to speak and you don't. But really, it's about empowered citizenship, which means upholding, challenging, and standing for society.
1: This is David Plazas, Director of Opinion and Engagement for The Tennessean and the rest of the USA Today newspaper network in Tennessee. For the past 5 years, he has led a project called Civility Tennessee.
2: When we started the Civility Tennessee project, I asked this question to my readers. This was right before Thanksgiving of 2017. It was the first Thanksgiving of the Trump administration. And I asked, what are you going to talk about at the Thanksgiving table? And I received a whole load of letters and emails from folks saying, so in some cases, we don't know what to say, or we're going to try to avoid these conversations, or we want to find a way to model better behavior. And so our product, so to speak, is a couple of things. One of them is events. Whether it's book signings or book discussions with the community on a particular issue, or whether it's debates and forums for politicians. At the same time, it's articles. So it's encouraging people to use their voices in a way that will help persuade instead of attack, first and foremost. Because civility is not one mode of doing something. It's a question of how do we as citizens, how can we be in the same space together and talk? And sometimes it's not possible. We have gone through this process of helping people understand and listen to each other and then see each other as human and understanding, there are things that we can agree upon and can talk about, but there are other things where, protest is something that's legal and I certainly encourage it when people are angry. I encourage people to go to their city council meetings. My biggest frustration, to be honest with you, is the apathy when it comes to local elections. We have 10 to 20% turnout. That to me is an incredibly uncivil act. I tell people, the traditional definition of civility, at least in the dictionary, has to do with politeness and courtesy. But I like to use the original definition, which comes from the Latin civitas, which is about the role of the citizen. And the role of the citizen is not to be a doormat. The role of the citizen is to be someone who stands up for what's right, who challenges society when necessary, and also upholds society so that we respect the rights of all.
1: On the notion of civility, it's you're in the middle as we are recording in early April. This conversation, David Plazas, you're in the middle as a state of a debate, a very public display of negotiating what civility means and what decorum means. Would you describe for us how it came to pass that on April 6th, the Republican-controlled legislature of Tennessee expelled two Democrats who are both black men?
2: Yes. So March 27th was the mass shooting that killed six people at the Covenant School, including 3 9-year-olds. March 30th, there was a big protest at the Capitol, and hundreds of protesters made it into the gallery. At that time, the three lawmakers, they went into the center of the House floor called the Well, and with a megaphone were encouraging the protesters to demand gun reform, or reform against gun violence. And on Monday, just that following Monday, it was when the House said, we have these articles of expulsion against these lawmakers for having broken the rules. And within days, they had the vote, and two of them were gone. I had written an editorial a few days before the vote, basically saying, look, you know, the House should show some grace. Yeah, they broke the rules, and that's serious. And we shouldn't, you know, say that it's okay to do that. But the punishment was not proportional to the offense. You know, people are watching Tennessee very carefully right now because it's been framed as an attack on democracy. And, you know, I'm very careful to use hyperbole like that. But there is something scary about this, that I think President Obama in a tweet said that, you know, expelling someone for just doing their job as an elected official is an affront to civility and is an affront to democracy. And I agree with that point.
1: Both of the lawmakers who were expelled by their state House colleagues were unanimously reinstated by their local city councils to fill their old seats on an interim basis until special elections are held. While David Palacios opposed the expulsions in the columns he wrote for the Tennessean, he was also actively encouraging people who disagreed with him to submit their own opinions for publication.
2: You know, sometimes as an opinion editor, you're a referee and a moderator because you have to make decisions that are not always going to be popular, that are going to challenge people's point of view and going to challenge your own point of view. And if we continue to have these echo chambers where all we're doing is saying, well, right views go here, left views go here, we don't create the opportunity for exchange. It's one of those difficult things because oftentimes I've heard in the past from people say you should never platform anything that is hateful. But the moment that you stop accepting any opinions that violate your perspective, you know, you're in very dangerous territory. I often think back in the 1960s that many Black voices were marginalized because they weren't considered, you know, views of the norm, you know, and those who were fighting against segregation were seen as rabble rousers. And today we see them as civil rights heroes. And so we have to be very careful to use our platforms in ways that are, first of all, responsible, but also responsive to what is happening in our communities. And civility has been used as a cudgel against especially communities of color and women and underrepresented communities who have wanted to advocate for their rights. And it's really interesting because Tennessee was the pivotal state to enacting the 19th Amendment that allowed for women's suffrage. And you look back and see how uncivil some of the language was, but it was in the sake of, you know, trying to assert one's humanity and agency.
1: Are there certain things you will not allow people to say? Like, where do you draw the line?
2: Sure. Where we draw the line comes from when someone impugns the dignity of another individual or another human being. You know, we had an example just recently where someone wanted to write a letter that was very transphobic. And I respond to that. You know, I get that you have a strong opinion on this, but for you to dehumanize somebody because of their gender identity, I mean, that's not something that we're interested in our platform. But I gave the person the opportunity to revise it. But instead, this person went to a conservative publication and claimed that we were censoring his voice when in fact that wasn't the case. And I'm very adamant that if I think something needs to be changed, I work with the authors to do so. I don't want to change somebody's point of view, but I want someone to think about if there's something that is either inaccurate or if it's too long, or if it's dehumanizing to somebody, here's what I would prefer that you say, or would you consider writing something like this?
1: How often do people actually agree to that?
2: Well, it's amazing how if you ask people nicely, 90% of the time they'll say yes. I mean, my experience. I mean, because I don't go and say, you know, I don't like what you said. Rather, it's like, you know, here's where our standards are. Here's where I think this could be, you know, done better. And if you want to talk about it over the phone, let's do it. And that usually tends to work. And so I think the ability to have relationships and be accessible is extremely important to us, especially those of us who are at the local level, because then they know they can pick up the phone and it'll answer it. And we'll have that conversation. Even if they're not happy about the initial email, we'll at least work through it.
1: Do we really need what you're doing today when there's social media, when I can get all the perspectives I might want by doing some Googling and by getting on Twitter and Facebook? What's the value of a moderated and mediated public square like the opinion pages of your paper are when we have the public square of social media today?
2: Yeah, I mean, I can say that you know, people vote with their feet, and they're voting with their feet when it comes to subscribing to us. They're seeking some sense of order in the chaos. I mean, the reality is that social media is chaotic. And, you know, some people like that. But at the same time, there are a lot of people, and I would say a lot more people, who want a way to basically take a moment to step back and try to really understand what is happening in their community. You know, our goal is to explain and affirm, and at the same time challenge people, you know, and then connect people as well. This is something that social media has not been able to successfully do, which is use its platforms to convene and connect people in ways that are very meaningful, whether it's through a good news type story about people helping each other in the community, or whether it's through an opinion piece that helps people think about an issue in a particularly different way. We also have a closed Facebook group called Civility Tennessee, which is a really interesting experiment of people who were so tired of being attacked on social media. And the reason we have kept it closed is because it is an intimate space. And we invite anyone who wants to come to it who is willing to agree to three simple questions, three simple yeses. You know, are you going to be civil? Are you going to, uphold these principles? And will you call out incivility in this in a way that's productive? And I've only had to kick out one person in 5 years. One person has voluntarily left. But for the most part, people want a space where they can feel that they can experiment with ideas and not be attacked, and at the same time, understand and learn.
1: David Palacios is the director of opinion and engagement for the Tennessean and a number of other newspapers in the state that are part of the USA Today network. So let's get practical for just a moment here, finally. How can we improve our ability to disagree without being disagreeable? To fully embrace the important right to free speech, but resist the urge to become speech narcissists? University of Arkansas Law Professor Danielle Weatherby gets these questions so often, she has developed a handy acronym.
3: The acronym is LEADER, LEADER. The L stands for listening intentionally. This means shutting down that impulse to craft your internal rebuttal in your mind. We all do it. We're listening, but we're listening only so that we can prove the other side wrong. If you're doing that, you are hijacking the discussion, focused on your own thoughts rather than the speaker's. The E in LEADER stands for empathize. And the idea is that we don't judge each other for having different points of view. We simply try to understand where each other's coming from. A is for acknowledge. Acknowledge both the common ground and what's potentially a roadblock. So roadblocks are word choice, a generalization, a factual inaccuracy. Identify those and put them aside. And that's where D comes in. Defer. Set aside any secondary sticking points that aren't ultimately necessary to the conversation. You know, maybe later on you can follow up with corrections, but it's more important that you come to some common ground. And then E is engage, engaging with the big ideas, the structure of the person's argument. And R is respect each other's differences. If we all look the same, it'd be very boring, right? And so I tell my students, I tell my kids, I tell my loved ones to find beauty in that, to have respect for it. And I'm hoping with this tool that maybe we can engage in more civil conversations on matters of public concern.
1: That acronym also happens to be a pretty apt description of what we are asking you to do as you listen to Top of Mind each week. We tackle topics that trigger big emotions, we know that. And we intentionally search for perspectives that will challenge us. It's uncomfortable sometimes, but sticking with that discomfort can lead to more clarity or empathy, which can help us be better citizens, kinder neighbors, and more effective advocates for the things we care about. Our Stick With It conversation series is a chance to hear what that looks like in daily life, too. And we've heard some great stories this season. We'd love to hear yours. Email topofmind@byu.edu about a time when you felt challenged and you had the urge to get defensive, but you chose to stick with that discomfort instead. What happened? That email is topofmind@byu.edu. Top of Mind is a BYU radio podcast. Today's episode was produced by Samuel Benson, Vanessa Goodman, and me, with help from James Hoops. Our sound designers are Brandon Lewis, Christian Mocatel, and Mitchell Towsley. I'm Julie Rose. We'll talk soon.

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2: Next on BYUSN, the NBA draft is finally here. What would going number one to the Wizards mean for A.J. DeBonsa? What would it mean if A.J. falls to the Jazz at two? BYU's never had a number one overall pick in the NBA draft. What would that mean for Kevin Young and the Cougars if A.J. goes first off the board?
3: ESPN's Sean Farnham joins us ahead of tonight's first round. What are his expectations for the long-awaited day? Does he expect any chaos? And legendary BYU women's soccer head coach Jen Rockwood announces her plans to retire at the end of the season. We'll discuss her legacy and what she means to BYU athletics.
2: 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It's Tuesday, June 23rd. I'm Dave McCann here. There's Spencer Linton there, our NBA draft correspondent, live in Brooklyn. Good morning, Spencer.
3: Great to see you, Dave. You'll hear at some point throughout today's live show a jackhammer, horns, the subway, general New York traffic and chaos, but we are right in the heart of it just outside the Barclays Center. We've been talking about this day for months, and it is finally here. Will AJ go number one or number two? We find out tonight shortly after 8 p.m. Eastern, 6 p.m. Mountain Time, live on ESPN. I texted Ace DeBonsa yesterday asking him how AJ and the family are feeling, and he responded with, simply, we're feeling great. Super grateful and excited that this day has arrived. And I can tell you one thing about AJ. No matter where he goes, whether it's one to the Wizards, number two to the Jazz, he will genuinely be grateful for the opportunity that's presented to him. And a cool side note, too, Dave, if you missed it earlier, they talked about the importance of how AJ's name will be read tonight by the NBA commissioner, Adam Silver. He is going to say AJ's full name, which is Anise Junior DeBonsa. And AJ talked about that on the Kevin Young show, where his name originated from and what it means. So if you have not learned about that, let's go ahead and remind everyone of what that name means right now.
4: You're named after your father, who goes by Ace, and you are Anise Jr., thus the AJ. Well, you've told me before what that name means, but I don't know that everybody else knows. So what does Anise mean?
5: It means undefeated.
4: Is that not perfect? Yeah.
3: Dave, how great is it that they're going to say the full name tonight when A.J. DeBonsa is drafted wherever he goes?
2: You know, I wonder if the full name of Brigham Young University will be said tonight, or if they'll just go with BYU. But we haven't heard that name before in conjunction with the number one pick.
3: Yeah, incredible stuff. The history that is set to potentially be made tonight is something that is notable, and we'll talk about it at length today.
2: All rise and shout. It's time for What's Trending.
4: I'm still 90%+ on that AJ is going number one.
6: You know, with both of these guys, DeBonsa is undoubtedly the safer choice.
7: Danny Ainge is going to do what Danny Ainge wants to do. I think we're solidified with AJ going number one to the Washington Wizards.
8: I like the idea of AJ being on a roster where he doesn't have to be the number one option.
2: What's Trending is presented by Intermountain Health, the official medical provider for BYU Athletics. Spencer, let's tackle a couple of things. It's draft day, so two scenarios. And let's begin with, what does this mean for AJ and his future if he truly is pick number one here in a few hours tonight?
3: AJ's been very clear about how competitive he is, and that competitor naturally wants to go number one. It has been one of his goals and a lifelong dream to hear his name called number one overall. It just so happens he is a headliner in one of the most loaded NBA draft classes in recent memory. And some people will point back to 2003 when LeBron James, Carmelo Anthony, and Dwayne Wade were all taken in that same draft. This draft in 2026 is being given that type of validity and credibility with the amount of future NBA All-Stars that could potentially be involved. So to be number one potentially in this class of all classes would be incredible. I mean, if AJ DeBonta had decided to come back to BYU, I know, BYU fans, you wanted more of him. Every BYU fan, it didn't happen, but he clearly would have been the front runner next year. It wouldn't have been close, but there is some added swagger and some added validity if you can go number one in this draft class. So the competitor him wants to go number one, but going back to what I said earlier, if it's number two to the Utah Jazz and it's not the Washington Wizards, it's still going to carry prestige and be an incredible exclamation point on his collegiate career as he turns the page to the NBA. So what does it ultimately mean for AJ? Well, you'll forever be known potentially as a guy who was taken number one overall in the NBA draft, but not just any NBA draft. I genuinely hope that AJ does have that attached to his name for the rest of forever, that he was the number one pick coming out of BYU. I know that Jazz fans don't like that idea because they want AJ to stay in Utah, but there is a certain level of mystique and prestige that comes with forever being a number one pick and in this loaded draft class, to say the least. Dave?
2: Let's take a look at the fraternity that AJ would join if he is number one. The last seven number one picks, it's a who's who, really, in the NBA. There might be a miss here or there, but we saw Wemby and what he did for the Spurs, and he was number one back in 23. Go back to 19 with Zion Williamson in the human highlight film that he was supposed to be. Injuries have kind of kept him from that. Cooper Flagg went number one last year. I agree with you.
3: Yeah, being look at those one, names.
2: Yeah, being number one means something in the sports world, and it means something forever.
3: And Dave, it's not like the number two picks have been ho-hum guys. I mean, there are some huge names that have also gone number two. In fact, one of AJ's idols and one of his basketball heroes, Kevin Durant, was a very notable number two. But, I mean, you look at who else has gone in the recent years at that pick. Dylan Harper last year played for the San Antonio Spurs and was an immediate contributor. Chet Holmgren in 2022 out of Gonzaga is a notable name. Ja Morant in 2019. So again, even if AJ does go number two, those guys are legitimate to say the least. But there is a difference between being a number one pick or a number two pick. It naturally is just easier for people to remember, oh yeah, wasn't he a number one pick? So it would be a fantastic story if AJ could be that guy. But the talent involved at these number one and number two picks that we're showing you on the screen is just remarkable. How many All-Stars and future Hall of Famers will we be talking about from the names that we just showed you on the screen? That's the type of player that we are discussing in AJ DeBonta, which is still just incredible that he'll forever have BYU attached to his name.
2: Now, the next leg in this scenario is what would it mean for BYU if AJ truly goes number one in the draft for the first time in program history? And maybe 20 years from now we'll have a better answer. But here, as we look at the potential of that, it seems like it is everything for a school here in Provo, Utah, that wasn't North Carolina, wasn't Kansas, wasn't Alabama, that AJ said no to and said yes to BYU, took a chance, and BYU delivered.
3: Yeah, Dave, you and I have been talking about the history that would be made tonight. And BYU's been close with Sean Bradley, who came off of a two-year mission for the Church of Jesus Christ of Latter-day Saints, and incredibly, because of his size and prowess and just his ability, even as a freshly returned missionary, he was able to go number two to the Philadelphia 76ers. But BYU's never had a number one pick in a major sport. It would be cool to now check that box. And cool probably isn't a strong enough word. It would be all time and historic for the Cougars to be able to attach now a number one pick to A.J. DeBonta. And then what does it mean for the program? I think we're already seeing what it means with Kevin Young bringing in the next great and Bruce Branch III. And what does that then bring in the future for BYU basketball after Bruce Branch III? Already BYU has had Yegor Joman, a number eight pick, potentially the number one pick tonight in A.J. DeBonta. What will Bruce Branch III be next year? And then how does that impact recruiting going forward? So A.J. is already being felt in his decision to choose BYU in a major way under Kevin Young. So, I mean, we could sit here and spin our wheels about how cool this is and how incredible it is, Dave, but I mean, the reality is that the recruiting pipeline, it feels like, is just getting going for Kevin Young. How do you see it?
5: Yeah, I go back to when A.J. went on Stephen A. Smith's show on ESPN, announced he was coming to BYU, and Stephen A. said, why would you pick BYU over Duke? And now BYU can say, well, this is why, because we can prepare you for the NBA just as Duke or North Carolina or any other so-called blue bloods. And I think that's what it means for BYU moving forward, is Kevin Young came from the NBA and promised, really, part of his DNA is, I'm going to produce NBA players. Come to BYU. We'll put you in a culture that's conducive to your development as a teenager, both in class, socially, and I'll surround you with an NBA staff. We're playing in an NBA preparatory league in the Big 12 at the Marriott Center in front of 20,000 fans with BYU TV and all the media around you all the time, just to prepare you to go be number one. When AJ gives his post-draft interviews tonight, think back to the last year and a half, especially the last year, when he's been on BYU TV doing interviews, even conducting interviews, over and over and over. This is where he was prepped for what's going to happen after the draft, across the street at the Marriott Center, where he was prepped to be the number one pick. And now Kevin Young can go out and sell that to anybody who's a cultural fit here, but has all the talent in the world,
3: yeah,
5: and might be coming from another planet, right? Brockton, Mass. AJ didn't even know where Provo was or BYU, and he wasn't sure Danny Ainge played for BYU when all this was going down. And he caught up on the history real quick, and even as he said yesterday on ESPN, back on Stephen A's show, he said, I love BYU. And those were powerful words for the potential number one pick for BYU moving forward.
3: Amen to that. You know what's incredible? This is not hyperbole. I walked across the street to a Walgreens to grab a drink this morning, and the cashier's checking me out, and he said, oh, are you here for the NBA draft? And I said, yes, we're here to cover A.J. DeBonta. And he said, oh, yeah, BYU. Like, how incredible is that? That, I mean, someone who has no ties, just general New Yorker at a Walgreens, immediately associates, because of A.J.'s name and his image and persona, with BYU. And then we saw pictures of Yegor Joman as the Brooklyn, yeah, Nets are selling season tickets, and we're talking to bypassers who are like, oh yeah, I know Yegor, because these people, they root for the Nets. But there's a tie here in Brooklyn to Yegor. AJ's at the draft, and it goes on. In fact, we talked to another man about who was a member of the Jewish faith. We talked about Jake Retzlaff being, mm-hmm, a Jewish quarterback at BYU. There's a place for everyone and every type of athlete at BYU, and we're starting to see that unfold. So very, very cool that people are just now becoming associated with BYU through these types of players, and it will only continue.
5: All right, let's tackle another scenario. This one is, let's say AJ goes number two. What that means for him, what, yeah, that means for BYU, we'll add a little tweak to it because we've kind of hit on it already. Is it yeah, more impactful for BYU to have AJ playing for the Jazz here in Utah, or is it to have AJ play on the East Coast for the Wizards? I know Cougar Nation on the East Coast is like, bring him East. What's the most significant thing? What's the best thing for AJ if he goes number two?
3: Yeah, again, immediately the reaction would be, oh, shoot, he wasn't number one. But does that then impact his NBA career in a significant fashion? Would it be better for AJ to land with the Jazz? Would they be on a quicker track to the NBA playoffs than the Wizards, and thus they're more relevant because they're playing in the postseason and he's contributing in significant ways to a playoff team? We have to wait and see how that pans out to be able to fully answer that question. But You look at that potential starting five for the Utah Jazz with A.J. DeBonta inserted, joining Keyonte George and Lauri Markkanen and Jaren Jackson, Walker Kessler. That is a loaded lineup, and that's why people are so excited about the potential, especially Utah Jazz fans, about this team becoming relevant again after missing the playoffs for the last 5 years. A.J. elevates that team again. So we have to wait a few months, probably 5 to 8 months, to figure out if ultimately it was better that A.J. potentially went number two, or could he be the guy that the Wizards build around, and he's the face of the franchise for the next 10 years, and he's their clear all-star, and he's joining Trae Young, who signed a lengthy contract. And then the Wizards can become a team that maybe is in that play-in scenario in the Eastern Conference playoffs. A.J. is going to impact both teams significantly, but I mean, speaking personally, I would like to see him on a playoff team immediately, and that probably means the Utah Jazz. And then you can say, okay, now he's a contributing factor like Dylan Harper was as the number two pick with the San Antonio Spurs. Do you see it differently, Dave?
5: Well, I'd love for him to go to the Jazz just because it keeps him here, and he loves Utah, and his sister's playing volleyball at Lone Peak, and it just keeps the family closer than being on the East Coast. But I had to change my tune a little bit because I was thinking the Jazz should do whatever it takes to get him. And now I'm thinking, you know what, being number one, no matter who takes him, is so impactful for both him and for BYU that I'm okay with him going to the Wizards, as if my opinion matters. But we all have them, and they're all over social media, so what you'd like to see. But we would love to see A.J. at the Delta Center. We've seen him before, right, when he lit up Wisconsin last year. But, you know, we asked Kevin Young, well, what do you think? You want him number one? You want him number two? Does it really matter? When he was on Sports Nation last week, and here's what he said about the draft tonight.
9: Me, personally, I'm not getting too hung up on, like, you know, which pick he is. You know, I'm very intrigued with where he's going to go, you know, how they decide to, you know, maximize his talent in terms of where they're putting him on the floor. You know, I'll likely know the coaching staff and so forth. So I'm very curious to see where he goes. But no matter what, you know, I know it's an amazing honor for him to be, you know, in consideration to be the number one pick. I think he's hands down the number one pick. I've talked about that ad nauseum. But I'm just super excited, you know, to see where he goes. And, you know, I'll immediately be a fan of that team.
5: Spencer, it feels like if Kevin Young had taken any of those NBA jobs, that he would be lobbying for the number one pick tonight to get A.J. As it worked out, he's the coach here and prepared A.J. for the number one pick. So when you get his endorsement that he is the best player in the draft, you know, that's got a lot of merit to it.
3: No doubt about it. And isn't it interesting that Kevin Young was the lead candidate to become the head coach of the Brooklyn Nets, who play here at the Barclays Center, while he was considering taking the job at BYU? Obviously, he opted for Provo and BYU and a schedule that's a little less stringent and more family-friendly. Not saying he's not busier, because he would argue that maybe he's even more busy. He just happens to be home more while he is busier and working. But there's a reason that the Phoenix Suns wanted him to come back after an incredible first year at BYU, and that his name immediately showed up in the search for the Chicago Bulls' new head coach. I feel like this is going to be a cycle every year, because Kevin Young is really good at what he does, and he's so beloved in NBA circles. So BYU fans, buckle up. Again, every offseason, don't be surprised to see his name show up. But it's the ultimate compliment that a guy that understands the game and what NBA talent actually looks like is saying, in his words, ad nauseum, that A.J. should be the clear number one pick. But I do tend to agree with him. It doesn't really matter if A.J. falls to number two when you feel so strongly that he's going to be an NBA All-Star regardless. And we just talked about the guys over the past 7 years that have been called number one and number two at the NBA draft, and there are a boatload of megastars on that list. I don't anticipate anything different in A.J.'s developing career, whether it's number one or number two tonight. So I kind of tend to agree with Kevin Young. Look, ultimately, it would be awesome to have A.J. go number one, but if it's one or two, I expect him to have a flourishing all-star career in the National Basketball Association.
5: Well, you were on the flight with Kevin heading back to Brooklyn yesterday, so he'll be there tonight, which will be awesome. There with Yegor.
3: Yeah.
5: And Badgen will be there next year with Bruce, because there's a lot of hype around Bruce Branch, and he's still got to prove it, but the hype comes first, as it did with AJ and as it did with Yegor, and then they went out and proved it, and Bruce will be next. But for Kevin Young, he's right in the middle of what he promised to do for these kids, which is get them jobs.
3: Yeah, and I'll add this. This is just to show you the level of commitment for Kevin Young and how important this draft is. It's the middle of summer camp time, and BYU men's basketball is holding camp. My 10-year-old son, Jet, is involved. Kevin Young spoke to all of those campers yesterday to welcome him and said, okay, I got to go get on the plane. It was the same plane that we got on. And eventually landed in very rainy New York last night at some inhumane hour. But we made it. But he told me, I got to be on a flight at 6 a.m. out of New York the day after the draft to get back for camp and to get things going with his team. I mean, he is dialed in. There's no more off season. We joked about this with him last week. There's not really an off season. There are like a few off days for Kevin Young and his staff. But obviously, he wanted to be here. He wanted to experience this. He wants to be a part of potentially history tonight and a potential number one pick. But the man is dialed into BYU and building a program that he believes will become one of the national powers in college basketball and truly a place that develops young men and gets them ready for the highest levels of the NBA.
5: Our question of the day is a good one. What will tomorrow's NBA draft headline say after tonight? It's all over social media, and now folks watching live can think about that. What will tomorrow's NBA draft headline say after tonight? Ben, Wizards continue to rebuild with DeBonta as the first pick. So that's his headline. Thomas T.C. Gordon, Jazz win big on draft night with DeBonta Saunders selection. So he's got them both going to the Jazz. So some wishful thinking for Thomas. How about Michael? Jazz draft A.J. DeBonta. Utah declares 6/23 a state holiday. There's a good one for Michael. What do you think the headline's going to be, Spencer, coming out of Brooklyn where you are?
3: Here's what I hope it is. Yeah, obviously, A.J. taking number one, but I would love to see a headline that pertains to BYU that is something to the effect of BYU basketball has two first-round draft picks for the first time ever. That would take this history to another level. Wouldn't that be something if AJ and Richie both go in the first round?
5: Well, I'll tell you what, it would be historic, and it's possible here as we sit on draft morning. And Richie, we're going to hear from Sean Farnham in just a bit. Richie's got a shot to go in the first round.
3: Yeah, he does. And we talked about the Brooklyn Nets specifically last night, or yesterday on the show, and a little bit last night in my circles here, that they have genuine interest in Richie. And wouldn't you know, because of a trade last night that brought Julius Randle to Brooklyn and add some veteran presence joining Yegor Joman for the Nets here, they also have now a late first-round pick. Could it be that they are going to go all in on Richie Saunders? I don't know. I mean, again, this is just pure speculation and projection, but it is interesting that the Nets are now in the latter part of the first round. And maybe it's not the Brooklyn Nets. Maybe it's the other New York team, the defending NBA champion New York Knicks, that want a guy like Richie Saunders to help bolster their depth, and they have an immediate impact, gritty, tough guy. I'm fascinated by the rise of Richie over the past few weeks. Now we're seeing him projected everywhere from number 26 down to around number 39. But it feels like at worst, Dave, he's going to be an early second-round pick. I would love nothing more than for him to team up again with Yegor and be a Brooklyn Net here and have BYU with two first-round picks.
5: When he went back to the combine, he didn't participate because of his ACL, but he did do the interviews. And we've interviewed Richie, I don't know, 100 times. He's impressive. He's impressive just to sit and visit with. And so you go, hey, why all the interest in Saunders, who hasn't played since February 14th? Well, because they've sat in the same room with him. They have a feel for his passion, his commitment. They've seen what he did against Kansas on the road in Lawrence, so they have all the film that they need against top-notch players to know that he's capable. But as we look at some of the Saunders notes from his fabulous career, there's no pressure on Richie tonight, right? Everything's on AJ's. He's going to be number one. Richie's kind of sitting back going, I might be a first rounder. I might be going tomorrow, but I'm pretty sure I'm going to go to a team that's waiting for me and can use me.
3: Yes, to Richie's credit, he has worked so hard to be in this position. And what a story that in spite of the injury, he continues to be a guy that so many teams are high on. And if you missed the interview with Kevin Young, I would invite everyone listening to go back and watch that entire interview we did a few days ago with Kevin Young when he talks about Richie and how busy his phone has been taking calls and text messages about Richie Saunders and the type of player that he is, just to get every little detail on him. And then to hear Kevin Young say, look, the ACL for most teams and most general managers of these NBA franchises is not a huge issue. So shout out to the doctors and modern medicine who are helping athletes recover faster and better than ever. And then you throw in Richie's work ethic along with that advanced medicine. Yeah, it's not a concern, Dave. And he's going to have his name called. I would love for it to be in the first round.
5: Yeah. Richie said to me the other day, he goes, this isn't a redshirt season for me. Because I was, how fast can you come back and compete?
3: He's ready.
5: After an ACL, he goes, I'm planning on playing. That'll be a front office decision, but that's his mentality heading into draft night. Great stuff from Brooklyn, Spencer. We invite everybody to join us for A.J. DeBonsa, the best of a BYU Sports Nation special, as we look back at the plays, the moments, his accomplishments from that incredible run here in Provo. It's all Friday at high noon Eastern time on BYU TV and BYU Radio. Up next, ESPN College basketball analyst Sean Farnham goes one-on-one with Spencer there at the Barclays Center to discuss what he expects for A.J. and Richie as we all brace for NBA draft night tonight. 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
16: 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DeBonsa!
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5: Live in Studio B here at BYU TV on a big day. The NBA draft is tonight. I'm Dave McCann, Spencer Linton anchoring our coverage in Brooklyn. Just before we came on the air this morning, Spencer caught up with ESPN's Sean Farnham to get his insights on tonight's big night.
3: Sean, looking dapper as always, ready for draft day. It feels like we've been talking about it forever. It's finally here. Ultimately, How much of a difference do you think it makes whether AJ goes number one or number two when all is said and done?
18: I don't think it really will matter for either one of them. I think the trajectory of both of their careers is at such a high level that it's not going to change. I think what's more important is the support they have around them. Is the organization going to commit to seeing the young player thrive? And it's sometimes it's easier to say, well, they drafted number one. Of course they are. But you go through the history of the NBA draft, there's been plenty of picks that have gone at number one that have not panned out. And in large part, it's not because the player couldn't play. It's that the system and the team around them didn't allow them to thrive the way that they needed to. I think in both situations, and I do expect AJ to go number one tonight to the Wizards, but I think in both situations, these organizations understand the unique opportunity they have to draft somebody that will become the face of their franchise for the next 10 years. And that's a valuable commodity that they want to make sure that is successful, because in all likelihood, the people that are making these picks, their jobs are on the line.
3: How differently do you think the expectations will be for AJ depending on where he lands, whether it's Washington or with the Utah Jazz?
18: The expectations he has set for himself. Go back to the interview he did with me for NBA Today when he said, you know, he ended the interview saying, when I give my Hall of Fame speech, that's when I'll be certified. When you set the bar there, that's your own expectations. So however those expectations play out is going to be based on how he puts in the work to improve his shot, do the things that's necessary to transfer over. It's not about your expectations of him, mine, or anybody that's a fan of BYU in particular. AJ, he set the bar for himself. The standard is going to be this: All-NBA rookie team minimum this year, rookie of the year. Those are the first two things we're going to look at. And then you're going to say, well, okay, when does he become an all-star? How many years down the road? Is it one, two, three? Like, what does that look like? And that's going to be the standard in which he's going to be judged at as he goes back and looks through it.
3: I know you've answered this question several times and on our show, but how different, or I guess, let me paint it this way. How different of a player do you expect AJ to be 1 year from now than he is today?
18: Well, I expect him probably to be a little bit more filled out. Like, I think he's going to do a lot of work in the weight room. I think his shot's going to continue to improve. I want to see his biggest leap actually be at the defensive end of the floor. I feel like he could be a disruptive defensive player, and if we go back to the month of December, I think he have one foul the entire month?
3: Something like that.
18: He got a foul a little bit more than that. Like, it usually means effort. But, you know, he was also in a situation where he couldn't foul, because if he did foul, that meant that he was off the floor, and BYU clearly needed him on the floor. I think he can improve as a defensive player. I think his playmaking skill set doesn't concern me at all. I think playing alongside a player like Trae Young that is a ball-dominant player, and AJ's a ball-dominant player as well, that's going to be an adjustment for him. But being like the third option on that team, I think will open up his game. The open floor of the NBA, the transition aspect of it, that's where AJ truly thrives, and I think he'll have a great career.
3: Can I just compliment you on how dialed in you are with sirens and the subway running underground and a jackhammer across the street? This is New York at its finest.
18: Well, I mean, look, I wore a suit today because I thought that I told him to wear a suit, so I thought I would wear a suit. No, I didn't get my suit at the same place Jerem gets his suit, and you can follow him on Instagram to find out where he got his. But I expected this. I mean, the short sleeve shirt, the guns out in Brooklyn. You look great. You look great.
3: I appreciate that. I did bring a suit for later tonight, for what it's worth. Let's turn the page now to Richie Saunders, and we recently talked about where you feel like he could be drafted late in the first round. You like him potentially to go to Oklahoma City. Is there any other team late in the first round that you think could take him tonight?
18: He's continuing to move up. Like, I mean, it wouldn't surprise me if he was like the first or second pick, maybe third pick of the second round, which means that you're also in that window of opportunity. If, you know, someone wants to take you in the first round, they might take you if they feel that. They jump those teams and try to get out in front of it. You know, I think, again, we talked about this last week. The more you watch film on Richie, the more you like him, right? Like, I mean, how can you not? Like, he's a total team, consummate team player. He has the ability to stretch the floor. He can finish with some crafty moves to get to the rim. He's more explosive than you think that he is. He's an elite-level rebounder from the guard position. All of those things transfer over to that next level. And I think that as you start to grade out some of these picks, like, this draft is deep. And we talked about how deep this draft is. But it's not as deep as it was, because there's been plenty of guys that have gone back to college that would have been either first-round picks, like a Thomas Houck from Florida, a Braylon Mullins from UConn, Tunde Yesufu, potentially a late first-round pick. They all go back to college, and some others, Momcilovic, that now has weakened up and soften this draft towards the back half of the first round. And I think that's where you're going to see a lot of teams. What do they value and what is their need? And a lot of those teams that are drafting in those positions are high-quality championship-level teams that have, maybe a weakness or a hole. And if one of those teams' weaknesses or a hole is we need somebody that can come off the bench and shoot, we need a guard that can rebound like the guards at in San Antonio do, like that's where Richie all of a sudden starts to have a little bit higher value.
3: Good grief, you're mentioning all these names, and I'm just thinking, how amazing was the Big 12 talent last year?
18: Well, the Big 12 right now, like, look, number one, number two are going to be from the Big 12. It's going to be the first time that's happened since the Pac-12 did it with Markelle Fultz and Lonzo Ball. That's the last time we saw the same conference have the first two picks of the draft.
3: Well, 6-7 years ago?
18: Yes. You didn't just do that, did you?
3: Unintentional!
18: No, it's been a little bit longer than that. It's been a while. And it's happened like I think a total of four times, but the last time was the Pac-12. And so it states to how high of quality the Big 12 was across the board. And then you're going to see a lot of other Big 12 guys go inside that top 10. The freshman class of the Big 12 was the best freshman class in the country. And I think that's one of the determining factors for me when you start to evaluate some of these prospects is there's so much talent in the Big 12 this year. The defensive minds and the toughness that you need to play with in the Big 12, it does transfer over when you get to the NBA and the grind of the 82 games.
3: Some people are going to look at what BYU has done under Kevin Young and say, well, A.J. DeBonta's number one, number two pick. That's clearly the greatest accomplishment he's had. But there's a case that his development of Richie Saunders is up there. So what does Kevin Young's tenure say about what he's doing with BYU basketball in the little more than 2 years he has officially been the coach?
18: Empowering players. I mean, that's what he's done. Good coaches understand how to bring out the best of the players. And I remember I talked to Richie when KY took over the job. I said, well, glad you came back. You know, like there's some thought process that he might go somewhere else. And he said, he told me right away that he believed in me and he saw that what I could be. And when a coach believes in somebody, like you think back on your education, there's a teacher that believed in you. You think of somebody in the church that believed in you. You think about your parents that believed in you. You think about your, a coach in a youth sport, whether it was baseball, basketball, whatever. They can change your life. And what KY gets as much as any coach in the country is that, yes, we live in a transactional stage of college athletics, but it can still be transformational. And when you empower somebody and you bring out the best in them, and they start to achieve it, their dreams and their goals, that's the thing as a proud parent you look at. Like, I get more excited about what my kids accomplish than what I accomplish. Coaches get more excited about what their players accomplish than what they accomplish. And they can harmoniously blend together, and you can have a special season and win a national championship, win games in the NCAA tournament, and clearly those would all be things that BYU fans want. But at the same time, for the short term, seeing these guys go off and excel only enhances the brand of BYU to recruits. Only enhances when KY calls up a recruit that may not be a faith to be like, hey, I can see myself there, and it will continue to enhance the product that BYU can put out on the floor. And I think as you go into next season, we've talked about it, like they're a center away from being really, really good.
3: Yeah, BYU fans holding their breath on that one. A couple of quick hitters as we close out. Saw some trades last night.
18: Yep.
3: Giannis to the Heat, Julius Randle to the Brooklyn Nets, and now Brooklyn's picking late in the first round, which is interesting for BYU fans and maybe Richie Saunders because they're apparently interested in him. But how active do you expect the trade block to be tonight and tomorrow?
18: I don't see a lot of movement in the lottery, to be honest, because I think these picks are so valuable with the players that they have. If you're moving out, you're getting something really good. The asking price for top 10 pick is extremely high right now. So I don't think that we're going to see a lot of movement there. I think the Jaylen Brown asset is going to be interesting because the dangling of Jaylen Brown out there as part of this trade for Boston means that Boston also was well aware that the trade might not go their way. What is their plan B?
3: Good question.
18: Because if their plan B includes a pick, then you're going to have to move them before the draft takes place tonight. If it's not including a pick, then you can wait because you also have three more years of him under contract. So you can be patient and see where that is. But I don't anticipate as many moves because I think that the value is in the pick. And this draft is uniquely different than a lot of other drafts that we've seen where maybe there's only four or five guys. I think there's 7 to 8 all-stars that are going to get drafted in tonight's draft. So if you're talking about that, you're now in the elk of 1996 where a third of that draft class went on to be all-stars. And I think we could probably see something like that 4 or 5 years down the road here.
3: All right, lastly, other than your fashion sense, what will be the headline from the NBA draft tomorrow?
18: The headline for the NBA draft tomorrow is the expectation and the hype that was around this freshman class delivered. We'll see more freshmen drafted consecutively than we have in any other draft in the history of the NBA. And the excitement for the organizations that get their hands on these young players is that they've found somebody that can be a starter for the next decade.
3: Ladies and gentlemen, Sean Farnham never disappoints. I want you to know he sprinted across this plaza so that he could do this interview in his suit. Game face on, brother.
18: It's always game time. Let's go.
3: Let's go.
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5: 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I'm Dave, he's Spencer. 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Spencer?
6: Dave, let's start it off with, obviously, the location, Brooklyn, New York, and the NBA draft. The first round tonight, 8 Eastern on ESPN. BYU's A.J. DeBonsa is the clear favorite to be the number one overall pick, going to the Washington Wizards, who hold that top selection, followed by the Utah Jazz at number two. BYU, if you missed it, don't know where you've been, but if you missed it, they've never had a number one overall pick in program history. We discussed the significance if A.J. goes number one and what that means to BYU earlier in the show. The second round of the draft will continue tomorrow night.
5: Never before have we cared so much about the NBA draft. Legendary BYU women's soccer head coach Jennifer Rockwood announcing this morning she'll retire at the end of the coming season after more than 3 decades as the head coach. Since the women's soccer program transitioned to Division I in 1995, it's been all Rockwood all the time. She's been BYU's only coach. 475 wins for the Cougars, leading the Cougars to 19 top 25 final rankings, 17 regular season conference titles, 9 conference tournament titles, including last year, the 2026 NCAA tournament appearances, 26 of them highlighted by national runner-up finishes in 21 and a semifinal appearance in 23. The 26th season will be a celebration, a farewell tour for Jennifer Rockwood. Special tributes planned for the home matches at South Field. A great schedule for it as well. National search for the program's next head coach will begin following the 2026 NCAA soccer tournament in December, of which we expect BYU to be competing in.
6: Dave, that's an incredible resume, to say the least. Delaney Gibbs building her own nice resume for BYU women's basketball. She's been selected to participate in the Canadian Senior National Team training camp in Montreal. Gibbs is one of 9 active NCAA Division I players invited to the camp, which runs through June 28th ahead of the FIBA Women's Olympic pre-qualifying tournament in August.
5: Great player, special person. Ben Barton named to the USTF CCA Mountain Region Men's Field Athlete of the Year after winning the NCAA Decathlon National title. Barton finished his collegiate career on 4 BYU all-time top 10 lists after becoming the first Cougar in more than 45 years to win the Decathlon National Championship.
6: Diljit Taylor named the USTF CCCA Mountain Region Women's Assistant Coach of the Year after helping lead BYU to a runner-up finish at the Big 12 Championships. Taylor coached Taylor Lovell to the NCAA title in the 3,000-meter steeplechase. BYU is Steeple U. She also helped Jane Hedengren set NCAA records in the outdoor 5,000 meters and 10,000 meters.
5: Former Cougar Daniel Schneeman went 1-for-2 with a single and a run scored for the Guardians. Lost to the White Sox 6-5, and they're back at it today.
6: And BYU graduate Brian Rolapp named the 5th commissioner of the PGA Tour effective January 1st of 2027.

0: And Rolapp has served as the chief executive officer of the PGA Tour and also serves on the National Advisory Council for the Marriott School of Business. I told you, that BYU connection, Dave, it's special.
1: Feels like we should all have tickets to the Masters coming. We congratulate Brian Rolapp. What a good choice for the PGA Tour. Coming up after the break, what Trae Young's future with the Washington Wizards means for A.J. DeBonce's likelihood to be the number one pick tonight. Plus, we'll discuss Jennifer Rockwood's legendary career, what it means to BYU. 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
1: Welcome back to BYU Sports Nation live here in Studio B and Spencer over there in Brooklyn, New York. That's how we roll on NBA draft day. Spencer, let's turn up the tempo here with the hurry-up drill. BYU women's soccer head coach Jennifer Rockwood announcing she'll retire at the end of the coming season. What does Coach Rockwood mean to BYU soccer and the athletic program in general?
0: How much time do we have, Dave? Because we could spend an entire show talking about what she means to that program and to the university and for everything she's done. But I'll say simply this. Jen Rockwood is, in many ways, BYU soccer. There isn't BYU women's soccer without her. Literally, she has been with the program from the get-go. And we just talked about her resume and headlines. 475 wins to top the list. And then making two College Cup appearances. That was the big thing that BYU still needed to check off was, can Rockwood and BYU get to a College Cup? They didn't do it just once. They did it twice and played Florida State really tough in 2021, that close to a national championship. But my goodness, what a career, what a legacy she leaves behind. She is BYU soccer.
1: I think of two words when I think of Jen Rockwood, and that's first class with her players, with the media, with us. And the ability to develop and to win and to keep level-headed through all the success, we congratulate her. We're going to have a lot of fun this fall. She might not like a farewell tour, but, man, we're going to make the most of it. We should hire some bands and have a good time because the Rockwood era is certainly worthy of a season-long celebration.
0: No doubt about it. Like you said, she doesn't want it, but she certainly deserves it. All right, back to the NBA. According to reports, Wizards point guard Trae Young is going to sign a four-year, $212 million deal to remain in Washington. So the question now is, does this make it more or less likely the Wizards now draft A.J. DeBonce with that number one overall pick?
1: Well, if they didn't do this deal, it would scream they need a guy who wants the ball in his hands who can score from the guard position, and that's Darren Peterson, right? You don't need two of them. If you've got Trae Young, you probably don't need Darren Peterson. You could really use A.J. DeBonsi in another position to solidify a pretty talented roster already for the Wizards. So this kind of tipped us off last night. It feels like A.J. to the Wizards now, doesn't it?
0: Yeah, it definitely does. And frankly, the report that surfaced from one source that Trae Young was not going to re-sign with the Wizards really never had any legs. So again, I remind all of you, take a breath on some of these things. Wait for a second or third source before you start to buy into it, because it certainly feels like the Wizards are going to take AJ.
1: BYU football is ranked as the 13th best team in the new college football video game. So here's the first official poll of the fall. Do you think that's where BYU will be when the AP poll comes out in August?
0: Probably right around there. And isn't it interesting that it's just exactly one spot out of that top 12, Dave, that BYU couldn't be in the top 12? They're still on the outside looking in. But you know what? Use it as motivation. Joking aside, I think this is a fair mark for BYU. And frankly, if you start that high, I mean, the pole position there, Dave, that's a nice head start. If BYU goes out and wins a couple of games early and they beat Arizona to kick off Big 12 play, they could be a top 10 team by the time we get into October.
1: Love those tests. Arizona early, TCU relatively early. And just think what it could be, because Notre Dame has a pretty soft schedule coming into that clash later in October of BYU and Notre Dame.
0: Wow.
1: Yeah. Tough not to think about that one.
0: Absolutely. Bleacher Report says BYU has one of the eight best offensive lines in all of college football, which plays into that number 13 ranking from EA Sports. If true, and they do have a top eight offensive line, what do you feel like that means for BYU football this season, Dave?
1: It means that offensive line coach and his staff are doing great things. LJ Martin, the returning best running back in the Big 12. Bear Bachmeier coming back, loves to run. Can also throw out of the pocket, as we saw in the bowl game. You put that offensive line to open holes and protect those two guys and the guys around them. That means big things. This is a good football team. We know that going in, but now these props of, hey, that's one of the best eight offensive lines in the country, that supports the talent that's got the ball in their hands.
0: I'm going to be very clear here. Whatever they're paying TJ Woods, it's not enough, Dave. The man deserves a raise. Lock that guy down, because he has done incredible stuff with this BYU offensive line and his ability to recruit, which doesn't get talked about enough. Guys want to play for TJ Woods because he appreciates smart, tough guys, and he keeps bringing them to that BYU offensive line. Run the ball! LJ Martin set to have a huge year.
1: Hey, picture day of sorts yesterday here in Provo. You never know who's going to show up. But here's a photo that Bear Bachmeier posted with Trayson Bourget, Zach Wilson, Tua Tagovailoa. Say it, Stanley. Tell me, Spencer.
0: Tagovailoa, yeah.
1: Tagovailoa. Here's quite the foursome. I'd like to play golf with that group. What do you make of this photo?
0: Yeah, we should probably make that happen at some point if they're all still around. But for those of you who aren't aware, Zach has ties to Tua because Zach was in Miami last year. They were playing for quarterbacks coach Daryl Bevel, who is a member of the Church of Jesus Christ of Latter-day Saints. He has since moved on, and so have Zach and Tua. Tua is with the Falcons. Zach is with the New Orleans Saints, but that's how Zach and Tua are connected. And Zach just moved into his new home in Utah Valley. So he's back. They're about to welcome a baby. Life is changing very quickly for Mr. Wilson, but good to see those guys come back and work out and be able to offer some mentorship for Bear Bachmeier and Trayson Bourget.
1: Yeah, because Bear's so old now, right? Getting ready for his sophomore season after all that he did. It's good to see those guys around him. He can use some peers to show him the way. Big sophomore season ahead for Bear Bachmeier. If you missed any of our interviews, past shows, or Deep Blues, you can find them on BYUSN.com or download the BYU TV app. Get all the BYU Sports Nation content on demand. Up next, our Draft Day Rising shout-outs and more responses to the question of the day. 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
1: Our question of the day, what will tomorrow's NBA draft headline say after tonight? Rise and shout out, forever young. He says BYU star A.J. DeBonsa will play alongside Trae Young. So, there you go, at PRWC Coug. 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Spencer?
0: I have a smile on my face because this is hilarious. This from at tallguy_hackett, who says, KY produces number one draft pick as the headline. No longer refers to Kentucky, but our man Kevin Young. Go Cougs!
1: That's a good one. 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
0: Let's give it to, naturally, A.J. DeBonsa and Richie Saunders as their lives are about to change here in the next 24 hours or so, speaking of both of them. Cannot wait to see what happens early in the first round tonight, Dave. But A.J. and Richie, forever BYU guys.
1: Great having Sean Farnham with us. For Spencer, I'm Dave. Shout out to Chelsea DeBonsa and Lisa Saunders. Draft night for their boys. See you tomorrow.
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15: 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Today, Kurt Holman of BYU's Department of Dance will give BYU's distinguished faculty lecture. The event will begin in 5 minutes. First, this from University Communications.
16: We do joke that bringing a pipe organ and setting it up on site is like the biggest IKEA job ever. What you see behind me is the new pipe organ for the concert hall here at Brigham Young University. Our team is in the process of installing the instrument here in the concert hall. It has taken us 2.5 years to provide this instrument. There are several unique features about this instrument. Number one is its size, 4,603 pipes. Some of them are over 32 feet in length. Others are about the size of a pencil. Each instrument is a custom work of art for each location, and that's reflected in the time it takes to build an organ like this by hand. We have a terrific team of 25 full-time people. There are people who specialize in electronics. There are people who specialize in voicing, which is actually taking organ pipes and just getting the right kind of sound out of the organ. This is one of the organ's thousands and thousands of pipes. And the hall responds really nicely. What you can see in the very center of the organ is the organ console. That's one of the places that they play. One of the other really interesting things about this instrument is that there will be a second organ console down on stage level. When we build a pipe organ, we give each one of them a number, starting at Opus 1. We reserved Opus 100 for a really special instrument. As we were developing this project, we knew this was going to be spectacular. And just the fact that it's here at Brigham Young University is just a real honor. And it was a no-brainer to say, okay, we have our Opus 100.

Welcome to this live BYU Forum. Today, Kurt Holman of BYU's Department of Dance will give BYU's distinguished faculty lecture. The event originates from the Marriott Center on the BYU campus.

0: Good morning, and welcome to our summer term campus forum. My name is Justin Collings, and I serve as BYU's academic vice president, and President Reese has asked that I conduct this morning's forum, at which we'll be privileged to hear from Professor Kurt Holman, this year's Carl G. Mazur Distinguished Faculty Lecturer. We warmly welcome Professor Holman and his wife Sharon, as well as their family, friends, and colleagues who have joined us today. Joshua Speth, a senior majoring in music from West Valley City, Utah, provided this morning's beautiful prelude music. Our music conductor was Mandy Wright, a senior majoring in music education from Chandler, Arizona, and our organist was Macy Miller, a graduate student majoring in organ performance from Hiram, Utah. Thank you for leading us in that stirring hymn. I invite you to join us next week for our campus devotional, where we will be blessed to hear from Anton Bowden, a professor of mechanical engineering. This morning's invocation will be offered by Blake Holman, a sophomore majoring in communications with a sports media and journalism emphasis, and a son of Brother and Sister Holman. At the close of Professor Holman's address, the benediction will be offered by Aubrey Holman, a second-year MPA student and a daughter of Brother and Sister Holman. Brother Holman.
1: Our Father in heaven, we come before thee with thankful hearts. We are grateful to be gathered here on this campus today. We are grateful for the opportunity that we have to listen and to learn from Kurt Holman and to learn more about why the arts matter. Father, at this time, we ask thee to help us to listen to the words and to take them into our hearts and to be able to bring them out to the world and to share them with those around us. Father, again, we are grateful for all of our many blessings and for this wonderful university that we have. We are grateful for thy Son, Jesus Christ, and we ask thee to help us to walk in his footsteps and to be more like him. We love thee, Father, and we say these things in the name of thy Son, Jesus Christ. Amen.
0: Thank you, Blake, for that prayer. It's now my honor to introduce today's forum speaker. Professor Kurt Holman is chair of the BYU Department of Dance and this year's recipient of the Carl G. Mazur Distinguished Faculty Lecturer Award, the most prestigious faculty award given by the university. Professor Holman was recognized officially with this award at last fall's university conference, and we're grateful to celebrate with him again today. Professor Holman is the 66th recipient of this award. He has been selected from among over 1,600 full-time faculty colleagues and what I regard as the most impressive university faculty in the world. Such a distinction reflects a singular accomplishment. Professor Kurt Holman is an internationally recognized choreographer, educator, and artistic leader, serving as chair of the Department of Dance at Brigham Young University and as artistic director of the acclaimed BYU Ballroom Dance Company. He is recognized for elevating ballroom dance into a refined theatrical art form, integrating large-scale production design with technical precision while mentoring the next generation of disciplined and visionary artists. Professor Holman's peer-reviewed and juried works have been presented throughout Europe, Asia, and South America, including a recent commissioned performance before the King and Queen of Thailand. He has also presented lectures and creative residencies in Vienna, Austria, and Tianjin, China, sharing his expertise with artists and scholars worldwide. Together with his wife and dance partner, Sharon Holman, he built a distinguished career as professional ballroom dance competitors, earning international invitations to present their work around the world. In every respect, Brother and Sister Holman modeled the family proclamation's charge to assist one another as equal partners. Professor Holman's choreography, performed by world-class ballroom dance professionals, has earned multiple world championship titles, establishing a record of excellence at the highest competitive level. Under Professor Holman's leadership, the BYU Ballroom Dance Company has captured top honors at the famed British Championships in Blackpool, England, including earlier this summer when they came out victorious in both the Latin and ballroom competitions. Throughout the company's annual extended performance tour, Professor Holman's students serve as effective ambassadors for the university and for the church. On a personal note, my brother Jared was one of Professor Holman's students and was profoundly influenced by his experience with the BYU Ballroom Dance Company, where he also met his wife. Thanks to Professor Holman's exceptional teaching and inspired mentoring, Jared was able to become the undisputed second best dancer in our family. Above all, Professor Holman is a dedicated disciple of Jesus Christ, a remarkable model of our foundational aspiration to combine rigorous academic and creative achievement with unwavering religious faith. Professor Holman exemplifies what it looks like to strive toward becoming BYU, the Christ-centered, prophetically directed University of Prophecy, and is a fully deserving recipient of our highest faculty honor. Professor Holman's presentation this morning is entitled Beyond Words, Why the Arts Matter. Please join me in welcoming and congratulating Professor Kurt Holman.
2: Thank you so much, and I'm overcome with an immense sense of gratitude to be before you today. And before I begin my remarks, I'd like to thank Vice President Osgathorpe's office, Carolee Sanders. They do a remarkable job in putting this together, and I would also like to express my devotion and care for my amazing wife, who is not only my eternal companion, but my eternal ballroom dance companion as well. And I wouldn't be here without her. Nearly a year ago, I was outside doing yard work when I noticed the mailman stopped in front of our house and placed a stack of mail in the mailbox. After finishing the lawn and putting the mower away, I walked down the driveway, opened the mailbox, and began sorting through what appeared to be the usual assortment of advertisements, flyers, and junk mail. But one envelope immediately caught my attention. The return address said, Office of the President, Brigham Young University. As you can imagine, this is not a typical occurrence, so naturally my curiosity and perhaps my blood pressure rose just a little. I walked back into the house, sat down, opened the envelope, and as you can see from the photograph on the screen, I didn't take great care or dignity when I opened it. I tore into it rather aggressively. As I unfolded the letter, I noticed President Shane Reese's signature at the bottom of the page, just to confirm, and then I quickly returned to the beginning and started reading more carefully. I read the opening paragraph once, furrowed my brow, then I stopped. I read it again, convinced I'd somehow skipped an important sentence. I went back to the beginning and read it a third time. I lowered the letter, sat there staring at it. I was completely caught off guard and honestly a little bewildered. After a long pause, the thoughtful, articulate one-word response came out. What? My wife, who was nearby, responded with a what? I think I've just been awarded the Carl G. Major Distinguished Lecturer Award, I said. And she replied with what I think was a perfectly reasonable spousal response. Well, isn't that a good thing? I said, no. I don't think you understand. The Carl G. Major Distinguished Lecture Award is usually given to people who find cures for cancer, not people who teach the cha-cha. In all seriousness, this is truly a remarkable honor and one for which I'm incredibly grateful. Over the years, this award has been given to BYU's most distinguished scholars, teachers, and thinkers, individuals whose contributions have shaped their disciplines, advanced human understanding, and enriched the life of the university. Never once did I imagine that I would be among them. As I reflected on that reality, I found myself considering what it meant that a university like BYU would choose to honor someone from the arts in this way. At a time when many institutions of higher education face increasing pressure to justify programs through measurable outcomes and immediate utility, BYU continues to invest in artistic education and creative expression. The new music building and soon-to-be-completed arts building stand as visible reminders of that commitment. Within those walls, thousands of students sing, dance, perform, compose, design, write, create, and imagine. Those buildings represent more than construction projects. They represent a belief that education is more than preparing students for a profession. It's also about helping them become fully developed human beings. That commitment raises a question that I've spent much of my professional life considering. Why do the arts matter? For many years, I thought they mattered because of what they produced. However, over time, I have come to believe they matter even more because of what they produce within us. Which raises an interesting question. Why have human beings in every age and every culture been drawn to music, dance, storytelling and imagery, and artistic expression? Why is it that we create? And furthermore, what does the impulse reveal about who we are? To begin answering these questions, it's worth noting something remarkable. The act of creation has always been part of the human experience. Long before there were universities, governments, or corporations, or modern economies, there were stories, images painted on cave walls, dance, music, and rituals that helped people make sense of their world. Many things we associate with civilization emerged gradually and unevenly, yet artistic experience seems to accompany human beings wherever they go. I often think about our own pioneer heritage. The saints who entered the Salt Lake Valley had endured an exhausting journey. They had crossed the plains, left homes and communities, buried loved ones, and along the way, they arrived in an unfamiliar desert, seeking a place where they could finally build a life in peace. When they reached the valley, enormous practical challenges stood before them. They needed homes, roads, irrigation systems, schools, businesses, places of worship. There was certainly no shortage of urgent work to be done. And yet, Brigham Young also insisted on music, drama, dance, and a theatrical performance. In fact, in 1853, only a few years after arriving in the valley, they built the Social Hall. This was a gathering place dedicated to music, drama, dancing, and cultural life. And it might be interesting to know that later the Salt Lake Theater would become one of the most celebrated theaters in the American West. That decision is revealing. The pioneers understood that human flourishing requires more than survival. Even while building a civilization, they made room for beauty, creativity, celebration, and expression. The arts are not a luxury that civilizations pursue after everything else is finished. They help us celebrate, mourn, worship, remember, and hope along the way. In many ways, that legacy remains visible today. Ours is a faith that sings. We gather in chapels around the world and raise our voices together. We tell stories, create music, stage performances, write, paint, and build. Even as we focus on doctrine, service, and discipleship, artistic expression continues to shape how we worship, remember, and belong. Artistic expression is not merely something we do, it's part of who we are. As Elder Dieter F. Uchtdorf once observed, the desire to create is one of the deepest yearnings of the human soul. If artistic expression is so deeply woven into the human experience, what is it that the arts actually do? What gives certain songs, paintings, poems, and performances the power to stay with us long after facts and figures have faded? How do they express things that words alone often struggle to convey? To explore these questions, it may be helpful to begin with something that we often take for granted, language. We often think of language as primary means of understanding the world, and certainly language is powerful. After all, universities were built upon it. We explain ideas, analyze evidence, define concepts, and debate conclusions. Language is one of humanity's greatest tools. Yet there are some experiences that explanation alone never seem to capture completely. Most of us have experienced something like this. You're driving in your car, minding your own business when a song comes on the radio. My wife often says, "Oh, take me back. You haven't heard this song in years. For me, it might be ABBA's Dancing Queen." Within a few notes, I am no longer sitting in my car. I'm at seventh grade school dance. I can remember even how the gymnasium smelled. The paper was taped over the windows to darken the room. The scratch of a record beginning to play. Ask your mom and dad what that might mean. The friends, the excitement, and perhaps a few dance moves that are left better in seventh grade. The song does more than remind me of a memory. It allows me to experience it again. Isn't it remarkable a simple melody can do that? The arts have a remarkable capacity to engage parts of us that facts and information alone cannot reach. They help us remember, perceive, understand, and communicate in ways that extend beyond information alone. A painting can help us notice beauty that we had previously overlooked. A poem can give language to feeling we have struggled to express. And a dance can communicate emotion and meaning without speaking a single word. The arts do not simply communicate information, they communicate meaning. For many of us, some of life's most meaningful experiences are among the most difficult to describe. Love, grief, awe, reverence, sacred moments. We often struggle to find words equal to what we have felt. Perhaps this is one reason that the arts have long occupied such an important place in our religious life. They help us express and illuminate truths that often seem to reach beyond ordinary language. Those of us in the Latter-day Saint tradition understand this intuitively. Many of us have sat through a sacrament reading where a musical number communicated something that a sermon alone could not. We have felt truths confirmed, not merely through explanation, but through an experience that touched both mind and heart. In moments like these, the arts can become a vehicle through which the Spirit touches, inspires, comforts, and testifies. 20th century philosopher Hans Georg Gadamer, one of the most influential thinkers on art and interpretation, suggested that a work of art finds its true being when it becomes an experience that changes the person who encounters that. That's a compelling idea. The greatest works of art do more than present something beautiful to observe. They invite us to see differently, feel differently, and ultimately become different. They don't replace language, they extend it, allowing us to experience aspects of life that often lie beyond the reach of explanation. I was reminded of this during the inauguration of President Shane Reese some 3 years ago. Many of us had the opportunity to witness a remarkable artistic moment right here in the Marriott Center. As student singers and musicians from the School of Music came together under the direction of Professor Andrew Crane to perform the beloved hymn, "Come Thou Fount of Every Blessing." I could spend several minutes describing this inspiring performance. I could talk about the size of the ensembles, the looks of the faces of the students, the quality of the musicians, or the structure of the music itself. But none of those explanations would fully communicate what happened in this arena on that day. Allow me to share just a brief excerpt of that moment.

See what I mean? Even just seeing that brings back the feeling that I felt. And not to change the essence of the feeling that we're experiencing right now, but it made me believe, for those that were in the building, that at any moment, it's like the city of Enoch, we were going to just rise and the roof would come off. It was truly, truly remarkable. A video can't capture it, but those who were in person understand this. What happened in that moment was more than a musical performance. It became a shared experience. It invited thousands of people to feel something together. Experiences like that remind us that some truths are not merely understood, they're felt. Allow me to share a recent experience from my work here at BYU. Just over a year ago, the BYU Ballroom Dance Company began preparing to compete at the famed British Championships in Blackpool, England, the most prestigious ballroom dance competition in the world. For BYU, the event carries special significance. You see, in 1971, BYU became the first American team to ever win the British Formation Championships. This marked the beginning of a remarkable five-decade relationship with one of the most prestigious events in ballroom dance. The competition itself is a powerful experience. It provides a goal that focuses effort, demands excellence. Students spend months pursuing a standard that often feels just beyond their reach. They rehearse early in the morning and sometimes late into the evening, and return day after day with the shared hope of creating something truly exceptional. The approaching competition creates a sense of urgency. Every rehearsal makes a difference, every detail. The students learn to work together under pressure, solve problems, adapt to setbacks, and persevere. Through disappointment, they discover meaningful achievement rarely comes quickly and almost never comes easily. Over the course of the year, we revise, refine, begin again. Process is often slower than they would like, and breakthroughs are often harder won than they expect. And somewhere in the process, something else begins to happen. The work starts to shape the people doing it. The students become more disciplined, more resilient, more capable of trusting one another and contributing to something larger than themselves. Those qualities may ultimately prove more enduring than any score, ranking, or trophy. I've come to believe that the deepest value of experiences like these lies in who we become along the way. The video you're about to see captures some of the rehearsals, challenges, and triumphs that accompanied our preparation for Blackpool. But if you watch closely, you'll see something else as well.

0: every time we come to BYU, the students inspire us.
1: Thank you. Go to that corner. This is worth the time we're spending.
2: Quality that I respect a lot and I admire a lot, they actually have such a strong feeling of team.
0: There is nowhere else in the world I could find the same amount of dedication, love for the ballroom dance.
2: But they are willing to do extra time, extra hours, because there is a big goal in front of them as a team.
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0: What can this team do when we push each other to our limits?
1: I think what truly makes a champion is that one-of-a-kind determination. Talent is overrated, and the preparation is everything.
2: It's a little bit humbling because you recognize that it's not just what you do that matters, it's what your entire team is doing that matters. It is such a blessing to be able to do this with people that I love and for people that I love.

And it's your first place. We're going to have a great team.

As I watch that, as I watch that video now, I find myself noticing something very different from what occupied my attention during the year. At that time, I was focused on the choreography, the music, the countless technical details, helping the students become the best required to bring this work to life. Today, I find myself paying far more attention to the students. Certainly, the dancing improved. That was expected. But it was not the only thing changing. Over time, a collection of talented individuals became a team. Trust deepened. Problem-solving became collaborative. Setbacks that once felt discouraging became challenges they learned to navigate together. The competition eventually came and went. The applause faded almost as quickly as it had arrived. At BYU, we often speak about the importance of becoming. For nearly a year, we thought we were creating a performance, but somewhere along the way, we were in the process of creating us. But the story's not over yet. About halfway through the year, we received an invitation from the Asia Area Presidency to travel to India immediately following the championships. The trip would include 3 full-length performances and a variety of service opportunities in Delhi and Bengaluru, India. At the time, we were very excited, but our attention remained focused and fixed on Blackpool, rehearsals, preparation, competition. Only later did I begin to understand how closely those two experiences were connected. 1 week after the championships, we got on a plane, left England, and flew to India. Just 1 week separated 2 remarkably different stages: the elegant floor of the Empress Ballroom in Blackpool, England, and a dusty schoolyard courtyard in India where nearly 1,200 kids sat cross-legged in the dirt. In Blackpool, the audience surrounded the dancers dressed in formal tuxedos and evening gowns. In India, the audience sat shoulder to shoulder on the ground, watching with the same excitement and anticipation. The contrast could not have been greater, yet the two experiences were not opposites. In many ways, they were connected. You see, the opportunity to travel to India existed because these students had devoted themselves to excellence. And now that same pursuit was creating something entirely different. As I watched the children respond, I found myself reflecting on the purpose of artistic excellence. It matters because it inspires, it opens doors, it creates opportunities that might not otherwise exist. But one of the highest purposes of excellence is not to simply impress, but to connect. What mattered the most in that schoolyard on that day was not the complexity of the choreography or the precision of the technique. It was shared joy. The excitements in the faces of the children, the realization that people separated by language, culture, geography, and circumstance could nevertheless understand one another through movement, music, and human expression. We arrived believing we had something to offer, but we left knowing that we'd received just as much. In that schoolyard, I was reminded once again of the power of the arts. They do more than help us create. They help us connect. And as I think about these stories that we've considered today, I'm struck by how different they appear on the surface. A hymn performed in a university arena, a group of students preparing for an international competition, a schoolyard filled with children halfway around the world. At a glance, they seem to have little in common, but yet each revealed something important about the arts. The music of President Reese's inauguration reminded us that some truths are felt before they're understood. The journey to Blackpool demonstrated that the creative process often shapes people engaged in it as much as it shapes the work itself. And finally, the experience in India revealed that artistic excellence finds some of its highest purpose when it becomes a meaning of connecting people to one another. Different settings, different circumstances, yet all point toward the same reality. The arts possess a remarkable capacity to deepen understanding, transform the lives of those who engage in the process, and strengthen human connection. Perhaps that is why the creative process feels so very familiar to all of us. It actually mirrors life itself. In creating a dance, a painting, a piece of music, a story, we recognize the same patterns of uncertainty, discovery,
struggle, transformation that shape our own becoming. President Thomas S. Monson once observed this: God left the world unfinished for men and women to work their skill upon. He left the electricity in the cloud, the oil in the earth. He left the rivers unbridged and the forests unfelled and the cities unbuilt. God gives us the challenge of raw materials, not the ease of finished things. He leaves the pictures unpainted, the music unsung, the problems unsolved, that we might know the joy and glories of creation. This insightful observation suggests that creation is not merely something we do. It appears to be woven into the very purpose of mortality. Whether we're creating a work of art, building a family, pursuing an education, serving in a calling, or striving to become better disciples of Jesus Christ, the pattern is very recognizable. We begin with the possibility, a vision of what might be. Things rarely unfold exactly as planned. There's setbacks, revisions, disappointments, unexpected turns. Progress often comes more slowly than we hope. Yet through persistence and grace, something gradually begins to emerge, not only in what we're striving to accomplish, but within us. The arts deepen our understanding, strengthen connection, and invite us to become more than where we began. God's work has never been presented as a finished product to admire from a distance. From the beginning, men and women have been invited to participate in the ongoing work of creation. That invitation reveals something important about who we are. We are children of a creator. Across cultures and centuries, people have continued to sing, dance, tell stories, create images, and make meaning. The forms may change, but the impulse remains remarkably constant. In some deep and enduring way, these things help us understand and observe one another and our place in the world. Throughout this lecture, I have suggested some things are understood most fully through an experience. Rather than conclude with more words, I'd like to leave you with an experience. Please welcome the BYU Ballroom Dance Company.

Our Father in heaven, we are so grateful to be gathered here today at this university in a building that is dedicated to have students and faculty showcase their talents. We are grateful for a university that prioritizes the arts, and we're so grateful that thou has given us the gift of creation. And we pray that as we go from this building, that we may see ways that we can create, that we will be able to be instruments of thee, that we can make this world a more beautiful place. We love thee so very much, Father, and we are truly grateful for the arts and the feelings that they stir in us. And we say these things humbly in the name of Jesus Christ.

0: 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Amen.
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1: It's commonly thought that grandeur brings feelings of awe, that epic and outsized marvels command our attention, our respect, and admiration more than things that are small. 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
2: BBC News with Moira Alderson. Lebanon's president has said his country will not accept any deal that doesn't include Israel's withdrawal from South Lebanon. Joseph Aoun also said he rejected other foreign interference, an apparent allusion to Iran, which backs Hezbollah. He was speaking as a fifth round of talks with Israel began in the United States. Lina Sinjab reports from Beirut.
3: The U.S. military says it's monitoring the situation closely to help ensure the cessation of hostilities. This morning, Israeli soldiers opened fire on a group of people close to a bulldozer clearing rubble in South Lebanon. Two people were killed after 3 days when the ceasefire held. Israel says it responded to an imminent threat to its soldiers, but Hezbollah accused Israel of violating the ceasefire.
2: The UN shipping agency has announced the start of the evacuation of more than 11,000 seafarers stranded in the Gulf because of the Iran war. The International Maritime Organization said the operation would be carried out in close cooperation with all countries in the region and the United States. Bernadette Keogh reports.
4: This evacuation plan will enable hundreds of ships stranded in the Gulf to sail through the Strait of Hormuz, which has in effect been closed by Iranian forces since the start of the conflict. Vessels are now being contacted individually with instructions. The IMO said seafarers had suffered hardship and distress for months while unable to pass through the crucial shipping route, and that 14 of them had been killed during the war. It added that it had secured guarantees to ensure safe navigation.
2: The French state weather agency says the country has experienced its hottest day since measurements began 80 years ago, as much of Western Europe swelters in a deadly heat wave. Meteo France said the average of daytime and nighttime temperatures had reached 29.8 Celsius. Parts of Western France climbed to 42 degrees on Tuesday afternoon, while in Paris the Eiffel Tower was temporarily closed. The BBC's Pierre-Antoine Denis is in southern France.
5: Marseille, for instance, recorded a 40-degree temperature today. It's been a very hot day, and it might become another hot night because the record might be broken tonight. So everyone's on very high alert, and Paris, for instance, has opened their parks throughout the night to give people a respite and maybe a night outside to try and cool off a little bit. But it's just to show how hot it is currently across France right now.
2: A UN investigation has found that sexual violence is being used as a weapon of war in Sudan. The UN human rights chief says some attacks appear to be acts of retaliation based on perceived loyalties, while others are ethnically motivated. Volker Turk warns some attacks may amount to crimes against humanity. His office has verified more than 500 cases since Sudan's civil war began 4 years ago. World News from the BBC.
1: I'm Marcus Smith, and this is Constant Wonder. 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Your host for this episode is Tenery Taylor.
6: My father got a very prestigious post in the UK at the plant breeding station. He actually published in Nature, which is, for his line of work, the most prestigious journal in the world. But he decided after a few years that he wanted to go back to India and help Indians produce the kind of crops that would feed India's poor. He was really one of the major engineers of the Green Revolution in India and South Asia. She was telling me about my father and how he had gotten lost on the way to the mall. She said, I told him to call you guys to find out how to get home. And instead, he stopped the car on the main road and he got out and he tried to stop cars to ask for directions.
7: The brilliant scientist who likely saved millions of people by engineering disease-resistant wheat and millet. Decades later, this same man out in the middle of a city street disoriented. Prem Jawahar was an agricultural scientist from India, a man who saved untold lives when he helped reverse that country's descent into famine and starvation. This was during what today is called the Green Revolution. In this episode of Constant Wonder, we'll meet Prem Jawahar through his son, Sandeep. We'll hear memories of a vibrant, determined scientist in his prime, possessed of a brilliant intellect. And then the story of his decline, his brain crippled by dementia. Many families have wrestled with Alzheimer's, and every family has their story. Here's what makes this story special. Sandeep Jawahar is a cardiologist, director of the heart failure program at Long Island Jewish Medical Center. But even with his expertise, he was stumped by this disease, an illness that disorients the patient for sure, but also their family, even if family members are doctors. Dr. Jawahar chronicled his own journey in My Father's Brain, Life in the Shadow of Alzheimer's.
6: I just really want the book to help people, help caregivers achieve an understanding of this really dreaded disease, a disease that many people fear more than death itself.
7: Sandeep Jawahar's book celebrates his father's brilliant career. But more than that, it bears witness to a father-son bond that shaped every difficult decision Sandeep had to make as a caregiver. And caregivers from all backgrounds will recognize the tenderness and also the frustration, all wrapped up in helping a parent who needs extensive care. Hindu people fleeing what would become the country of Pakistan, fleeing in the opposite direction from east to west, Muslims also displaced from their homes, violence just about everywhere. This was the partition of India in 1947, after the dissolution of British colonial rule. The Jawahar family was Hindu. Sandeep's grandfather had kept a shop, and now the extended family was without a home, on the move, and terrified. Sandeep's father, Prem, who was only 8 years old at the time, would many years later relate to his son what had happened.
6: There was a lot of bloodshed, and he grew up with that sort of trauma where he witnessed a lot. During the upheaval, a big risk for my father and his family was that they had Om's tattooed on their hands, and they were afraid that in the religious violence, they would be identified as Hindus, in Muslim areas and be killed. Of course, Muslims were killed by Hindus as well, so the violence was really on both sides. I remember he told me about the family's priest who refused to say Allahu Akbar, which I think translates to praise God, in Islam. And as a Hindu priest, he refused to say it. And my father said that his throat was slit. He was killed. And he said that my grandfather, my father's father, was very worried about getting out alive. He was very well respected in the community. And he had friendships with Muslims as well as Hindus. And the leader of the Muslim gang, or whatever you want to call it, in the town where they were, told my grandfather, you leave, we will protect you. No one will hurt you. And so my grandfather, my father, his five siblings, my grandmother, and my father's grandmother all left by wagon put all their household belongings and made the trip to the border. By the time they made it to India, they had lost everything.
7: With the loss of the grandfather's shop, the family fell into poverty and had to start over again in their new village in northern India. And to compound that trouble, Prem lost his father all too soon to a heart attack.
6: He was 13 and a half. He was about to go into an agricultural college. You know, the family, essentially after the loss of the breadwinner, the sort of the patriarch of the family essentially was destitute. My father actually didn't have money to buy books, so he had to borrow them. And he had to read the books under street lamps because there was no electricity in their tiny, you know, apartment.
7: How then, if the breadwinner is gone, how was he able to make that tuition after all?
6: So my grandmother, his mother, sold her jewelry, essentially, to pay for his tuition and, at that time, bribes for him to at least have a chance to sit for the entrance exams. There's a lot of sort of backroom dealings, you know, back then. And so she essentially sold whatever she had of value so she could put him through college. His older brother actually stayed behind and worked in a tiny shop to actually help my father pay the tuition and continue in his studies. And he actually became the first person in his family to go to college.
7: Prem Jawahar finished his graduate work right at the start of the Green Revolution, when new advances in genetic science began to dramatically increase crop yields.
6: Crops could essentially become more resistant to scab and produce more food for the poor of the world. And my father was naturally inclined to go in this direction because he did grow up in poverty. And so he decided that he was going to spend his life working in science, in genetics, to improve crops. My father got a very prestigious post in the UK, in the United Kingdom, in Wales, at the plant breeding station. And he went there, took the family. He actually published in Nature, which is, at least for his line of work, the most prestigious journal in the world. But he decided after a few years that he wanted to go back to India and help Indians produce the kind of crops that would feed India's poor. He was really one of the, I would say, major engineers of the Green Revolution in India and South Asia in the late 60s to mid 70s when he was spending a lot of time in that part of the world. And so he went back to New Delhi, went to the Indian Agricultural Research Institute. But at the time, there was political upheaval. It was 1975 going into 1976. And Indira Gandhi was the prime minister at the time. And she declared a state of emergency because of sort of internal dissent in the country. And in the process, jailed academics and political opponents. And so essentially the funding for my father's work in genetics dried up, and he decided that we had to leave so he could continue his work. And so we actually immigrated to the United States, to Kentucky, of all places, in January of 1977.
7: I'm glad you brought up Kentucky, because there's a story that you tell about your father had a massive half-acre garden in Kentucky, and one day he asks you to come out there and help him with it. And I was just thinking about myself as a child or my own children, and most American kids would not think of that as a privilege. They would be annoyed that they had to do some chores that the other kids didn't have to do. Will you tell us that story?
6: When we left the United Kingdom and went to New Delhi, and during the emergency, it was a very difficult time. And we had, you know, the sort of relative prosperity of the UK. And then we went back to India and we were living in a very small apartment with really not proper toilet facilities. My mother had to boil water for us to have baths and to drink. It was difficult. So when we moved to Kentucky, you know, all of a sudden we lived in this house with this half acre backyard. And my father, you know, a botanist, loved plants. So he planted this garden. And I was always so, you know, I love my father. And I was always so desperate for his approval. But I was the second son. My older brother, Rajiv, his first son, he and I are very different. He was very responsible. He was the older son, and I was the middle child, and I was always sort of like craving my father's attention. And so when he would go out and water the plants, he would invite me to come along, and I was always just so happy and grateful that I could be there with him and that he had chosen me over my brother to go and water the plants. It was an amazing time. He planted chilies and tomatoes and cucumbers and lettuces and potatoes and carrots and beans, green beans. And we had this bounteous harvest, and my mother froze the vegetables. We had this big oak tree in the backyard with a tire swing and sort of a bucolic image. My father would sit under that tree on a lawn chair and drinking a beer after a hard day of tilling, and I'd be sitting there with him, and our fingers would be caked with soil, and it just felt just so good. The fact that my grandfather, my father's father, had died of a heart attack, that really affected my father, and by extension, it affected me. And so I was always worried that something was going to happen to him, that there was sort of this history of heart disease in our family. And my mother would exploit, for lack of a better word, that fear by saying, you know, you better do your chores or your dad will develop heart failure, you know, something like that. So
7: go out there and help him.
6: So my brother and I were always like on our toes, you know, and so I was always just fearful of losing him. And that was just, he was just part of my childhood.
7: So the birth order was a real strong determining factor in your family about maybe privilege and responsibility and expectation.
6: Absolutely. I grew up in a traditional Indian family, and the eldest son always had certain privileges, but also had a lot of responsibilities. So my brothers had the responsibility of blazing the path for his siblings and also really affirming my father's faith in him. So my father just would rely on my brother in ways he didn't rely on me. And so there was that additional responsibility that my brother had and additional pressures. But then, of course, he had certain privileges too that he guarded like a trust fund. You know, so it was a complicated, you know, relationship. He and my father, to be honest, had a bit of a fractious relationship because of that additional pressure and responsibility, which I didn't have. And so I could just be awed by him and all that he was doing and the leader that he was and the academic that he was. And that sort of awe and kinship and sense of closeness with him continued really throughout my life.
7: Prem Jawahar was always focused on moving ahead in life. When he came to the United States, his immigration status was helped by the fact that he was a scientist of exceptional ability, someone who had published in Nature. But things here did not go smoothly for him either.
6: He struggled in the U.S. getting a proper job, proper recognition. He was a complicated man. He craved recognition, but he was essentially a loner, which is probably not unlike a lot of people. But he was very much of an introvert, very much of a loner. He wrote more than 100 scientific papers, and the vast, vast majority of them he wrote alone with no co-author. Now, that's just really unusual today. So, but he would do his microscope work, his greenhouse work, the writing, the editing, everything on his own. He'd make his own micrographs and make his own scientific plates. My brother would help him with that. I just had this tremendous respect. He was really a self-made man.
7: So did those expectations carry over? I mean, you're a cardiologist now, although that isn't what you set out to be. Your brother's a cardiologist. So were there family expectations that you would go on to be doctors or at least PhDs or something?
6: Absolutely, yeah. My dad actually didn't want me to get a PhD because he had a PhD and, you know, he did struggle, you know, sort of collided with what he viewed as a racist university tenure system. So his feeling was, look, I struggled very hard as an academic, and I want you to at least have a pragmatic dimension to your education. So he encouraged my brother and me both to become doctors. My brother knew he wanted to be a doctor from the get-go. I actually rebelled, and I went to Berkeley. And I remember one afternoon, my father and I were having lunch, and I said, you know, I've decided I'm not going to be pre-med. I'm going to study physics instead. So that sort of gives...
8: Rebellion.
6: That sort of gives you an idea of the twisted culture I grew up in, where rebellion was saying no to a career in medicine and then going into experimental physics. My father's favorite saying was, non-science is nonsense. And that was the spirit in which we were raised.
7: You've painted such a beautiful picture of your father as an accomplished, very intelligent man. So take us to, he's trying to make a decision about retirement, and you start noticing some changes in his behavior.
6: My parents were living in Fargo, North Dakota, and I would visit, I don't know, maybe twice a year, but that distance, that geographical distance, it really prevented me from really getting a true sense of where he was mentally. And my mother was not really forthcoming with a lot of details. But the first indication I got something was wrong was in 2012 when he called me up. He said, my department has decided that all scientists have to write 2 papers a year. And I said, okay, Dad, that's, you know, he'd written, I don't know, maybe 150 papers over his career. I said, ah, you'll get it done. But he was just almost panicked. He said, I don't know. I don't want to write papers quickly. You know, I have a very good record and I don't want to produce substandard papers. I said, Dad, you'll be fine. You know, so he'd go to the lab and he was spending so much time in the lab. And then he'd come home and I'd say, well, did you make progress? And he wasn't making much progress. And then he started getting touchy and forgetful. I didn't know this at the time, but he actually lost his way home from his lab. And he had worked in that lab for more than 20 years.
7: By this point, Sandeep's mother, Raj, also began having health challenges. Sandeep's brother offered to buy them a home on Long Island. The two brothers both lived there, and they could better keep an eye on them. And their go-it-alone father began to consider the offer.
6: When he announced that he was moving, he said, I'm moving for your mother, because my mother had Parkinson's. And she was getting worse, and she, at that point she could barely walk. But in retrospect, now I realize he was really moving for himself too. Like, he knew that something was wrong.
7: And describe the move, because a man who writes his own papers, does all of his own research, doesn't need co-authors. You said kind of a really strong individualist streak in him. How did he handle the move? That seems like the kind of person who would want to, you know, be very particular about everything, but that's not the way it came off in the book, I don't think.
6: No. He was very passive during the move. You know, when they arrived on Long Island, they had actually brought a friend who helped them move. She was had been a friend of theirs for a long time and had also done, you know, some sort of housekeeping and so on for them. And she took me aside and she said, I'm really worried. And I thought she was talking about my mother. And she says, I'm really worried about your father. Things are sliding. There were little things like I would ask Dad, you know, where do you want the television? And he said, I don't know. You know, you decide. He really had nothing to say. He was just very passive. And that was just unlike a man who had sort of prided himself on maintaining control of himself and, frankly, others throughout his life. And so we knew something was wrong and he forgot the combination to his safe. It was just my mother's birth year. And we told him that many, many times, but he just kept forgetting. And then, like many patients who have Alzheimer's, he would tell the same story over and over again. And I would wonder, what's going on? I almost thought he was putting me on, like, don't you know you just told me the story? And honestly, as a cardiologist, I didn't know too much about dementia. I didn't know too much about cognitive impairment. And so we were just looking on and not sure what to do. I think we were a bit in denial, at least I was. And then finally, my mother one day, I took her for a little walk, helping her along, and she was telling me about my father and how he had gotten lost on the way to the mall. This is after they had moved. And I said, oh, it's not a big deal. You know, they're new to this area. But she said, I told him to call you guys to find out how to get home. And instead, he stopped the car on the main road and he got out and he tried to stop cars that were coming to ask for directions. And I said, wow, that's really bizarre. Why was he doing that? And then she stopped me and said, do you think your father has Alzheimer's? And that was the first time anyone in the family really uttered those words. Like, is it possible that he's developed dementia? It was sort of a forbidden term. It was a term that connoted a lot of social stigma and fear of eventual institutionalization and debility. So really no one in the family wanted to talk about it until my mother brought it up and said, look, we need to do something. Something is wrong.
7: You said, I'm a cardiologist, and here I am having to tackle issues of the brain. Did you feel a sense of, I don't know, bewilderment maybe for sure, but also kind of awe at, wow, this other organ, the brain, this is just something else?
6: I don't think there's any other way to look at the brain except with a sense of wonder and awe, just on sort of the most fundamental level. How is it that subjective experience can come out of blood and tissue? It's just almost unfathomable, right? It's one of the enduring mysteries that perhaps may never be solved. I don't know. But what gives rise to consciousness? So the brain is just an amazing thing. And when I was in medical school, I was very fascinated by the brain, but the difference between the brain and the heart is that the heart's a little more straightforward, but it's also, it has diseases that are more treatable, more curable. You can shock a heart out of an arrhythmia. You can open up a blood vessel like a coronary artery and restore blood flow with a stent. You can put in a pacemaker if the heart beats too slow. There's sort of amazing treatments we've developed. We can transplant a heart when it gets too weak or too diseased, but the brain remains a mystery. And I always respected neurologists. They were sort of master diagnosticians. You know, they would figure out exactly where the lesion was in the nervous system by looking at a patient, examining a patient. But then they had depressingly little to offer in terms of treatment. And so that's why I went into cardiology, because there were those treatments available. But I was always fascinated and continue to be fascinated by the brain.
7: Dr. Sandeep Jahar's book is titled My Father's Brain, Life in the Shadow of Alzheimer's. The complexity of the brain as a living organ is mirrored by the emotional complexity for family members who are coping with the decline of an Alzheimer's patient. For instance, does the best treatment involve being direct and honest with the patient? Or is it okay, even beneficial, to lie? I'm Tenere Taylor. 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BYU Radio. Together.
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7: You had a situation where you have two parents in decline. Your mother recognized what's going on with your father, but she had her own health challenges. I wonder if you could compare what she was going through to what he was going through.
6: Yeah, so they both had brain disease, which is one of the tragedies in our family. She developed Parkinson's, he developed Alzheimer's. But their diseases, even though they were of the brain, were very different. Parkinson's is very often, at least in the early to middle stages, sort of motor system disease. It starts in what's called the basal ganglia, and it affects movement. But memory and your sense of yourself remains relatively intact. Alzheimer's, on the other hand, tends to start in an area of the brain called the hippocampus, which is responsible for the encoding of long-term memory. So if you have a damaged hippocampus in Alzheimer's, you can have an experience like having lunch, and then it'll get wiped clean after a short period. So I would ask my dad, what'd you have for lunch? And he couldn't remember. He could remember things from way in the past, like when we lived in the United Kingdom or when we lived in India, things from my own childhood he could remember, things from his childhood. But recent events disappeared, which is sort of characteristic of Alzheimer's. So he really had more of a disease of identity or of the self. And my mother had really more a disease of movement. So they were sort of complementary. Their diseases were complementary, like they were complementary. My father was a bit of a loner. My mother was an extrovert. My father grew up in poverty. My mother grew up in a very wealthy family in New Delhi. And my father was, a bit melancholy, honestly, sort of a deep thinker, and would think himself into into melancholia. Whereas my mother was always upbeat and say, look, we're going to handle whatever comes our way. So they were very complementary in that way, and so were their diseases.
7: And because her short-term memory was not damaged, she was more conscious of her illness than your father.
6: Absolutely. So one of the sad things about dementia is that people lose a sense of self-awareness. They lose the sense that they have a disease because of the disease. So the disease affects areas of the brain that allow you to think in a metacognitive way, allow you to think about your thinking. The parietal and frontal lobes, for example, get damaged in Alzheimer's. They don't get damaged so much in Parkinson's disease. So my mother was always able to step outside her disease and look at it and say, I'm having this visual hallucination, but I know it's not real. Whereas my father developed what the neurologists call anosognosia, which is a loss of a sense of self-awareness. So that was very frustrating because he didn't know that he was impaired. I mean, he knew it at the beginning, but as his disease developed, like with many patients with dementia, he didn't know that he was losing his faculties. What was very frustrating is that he didn't know that he needed help. And so he would reject the help that my brother and I and my sister would provide. And eventually we had to hire caregivers for my mother and then eventually for my father. And my mother was very aware that she needed the help. She would embrace the caregiver and work with her. But my father would always reject any help, partly out of pride, partly it was his sense of himself, and partly it was his personality. But I think a large part was also that he just wasn't aware that he needed the help.
7: Prem Jhawar's confusion generated confusion in Sandeep himself. It wasn't always clear how he should react to his father's emotions, which was especially difficult in 2016 when his mother Raj died in her sleep, likely of a heart attack. Sandeep tried to gauge whether his father really understood what was going on at her cremation funeral ceremony.
6: My father had that day this range of emotions from deep sadness to almost, a sense of pleasantry with the people who had come from really around the country to pay respect to my mother, old friends, and he was greeting them. Part of it, in my mind, was, is he sufficiently grieving? Does he understand what's happened? I wasn't sure what was going on. And a big part of my response to his illness was that I was just so confused by it for so long, and I didn't really understand it. And, you know, I got to a stage where I didn't trust anything he was telling me, even when it was normal. And so that day I thought, he's acting this way because of his dementia. But at the end, when my mother's coffin was being put into the crematorium, my father rushed toward the coffin to basically jump into the fire with her. They had been married for more than 50 years, and he deeply loved her. And so my response was off base. He was really suffering appropriately, but I just didn't understand it at the time, or really for most of that day, until he made that gesture at the very end.
7: So on a different note, how do social factors affect the progression of Alzheimer's?
6: We live in a hypercognitive culture, a culture that values thought, autonomy, productivity, and people who don't have the brain power because of Alzheimer's to be productive and add to the conversation are often marginalized. And that creates this kind of what's been called a malignant social environment. And that results in loneliness. So people with dementia often get lonely because people shun them. Family members don't understand what's going on with them. And there are very strong associations between loneliness and worsening of Alzheimer's.
7: For your father, was that exacerbated then when your mother died?
6: Absolutely. So there are other studies that show that widowhood often results in loneliness and isolation. And plaques and tangles combine in this compounded effect so that loneliness accelerates mental decline of people who have incipient dementia. And it makes sense because social isolation often results in stress. Stress results in the release of stress hormones like cortisol. And we know that cortisol can cause atrophy and scarring of parts of the brain that are involved in memory, like the hippocampus. The problem is that when you're taking care of someone with dementia, with Alzheimer's, it's very hard on caregivers. And so friends and sometimes even family will start to avoid the person who has dementia and worsen their loneliness. And that actually, I believe, worsens the disease.
7: Did you and your siblings find it hard to be around your father?
6: It was tough. At first, it was just a little like amusing and maybe frustrating that he would tell the same story over and over again or whatever. But as the disease progressed and the disease, it moves from, in a sort of an idealized way, it starts in the hippocampus. But there's a very important brain structure close to the hippocampus called the amygdala, which is responsible for the processing of emotions. And so when the disease hits the amygdala, you can get a lot of sort of emotional outbursts, anger, very poor judgment, explosive rage. And so when that would happen, I mean, we're human, right? No one really wants to be exposed to that. We all have reserves of patience, and sometimes those reserves get expended. So yeah, that did happen. There's no question that that happened. It's one of the things when you look back, you have a lot of regret, you know, like you couldn't help it. Maybe I shouldn't have reacted this way. Maybe I should have been more patient. A lot of people go through it. And one of the reasons why I wrote the book is to really explain not just the family dynamic, which is, I think, in many ways universal, but also the science of it so that people can understand why this is happening in a way that, frankly, I didn't really understand for a lot of the time when my father was declining.
7: As their children were growing up, Prem and Raj Johar told them, "We'll come and live with you when we can no longer take care of ourselves." Well, they told their sons that anyway.
6: Culturally, they were very resistant to the idea of moving in with a daughter because a daughter in their cultural conception moves to a different family and you don't rely on a son-in-law. You rely on your sons and your sons' wives, you know, and we kind of accepted it. That was just the way things were. But as things evolved and we moved away and we became more westernized, I think my parents felt like, you know what? I don't know if we we can live with the kids anymore. You know, they're just too different. They're just too modernized. And of course, we felt like, well, do we really want to live under the same roof with our parents? At the same time, I think my parents also didn't want that toward the end. They sort of valued their own autonomy and their own independence. They didn't want to be told what to do. And a lot of families go through this. Nursing homes obviously have their own problems. Most elderly people don't want to go to a nursing home. So what do we do?
12: Speaking of nursing homes, I want to talk about this trip you took to the Netherlands, because it highlights a disagreement that there has been historically in how to deal with delusions that people with Alzheimer's are having. So you visit this nursing home in the Netherlands, and you describe it in the book as like something out of the Truman Show.
6: Yeah.
12: Will you tell us about that?
6: It's called the Hoogeweg, and it's a dementia village.

0: fall and break their hip. So we keep them sort of confined. But the philosophy at the Hogue Wake is let people walk within reason. Let them wander. They're not going to get lost because it's a closed community. There's only one entrance and one exit. Let them live in these little houses, like-minded elderly people, all of whom have dementia. But the idea is that, you know, you can still make choices even when you get to that state. And so they have these sort of different lifestyle homes, and they have craftsman homes for people who were carpenters or worked in small businesses. And then you have these sort of haute bourgeois homes, people who really liked the finer things. So they have these sort of different choices of houses, and they put usually about 6 or 7 people per house, and they live with a caretaker who prepares the evening meal with them and goes shopping with them and keeps them occupied and keeps them engaged. And they have like a little concert hall, and they have a little cafe. So it's really like a village, but there's something problematic about it, which is that when people in the village say they want to go home, the caretakers will employ what's sort of known as therapeutic deception, which is, oh, you want to go home? Okay, you can wait here at a bus stop for a little while, wait for the bus. And then after a while, the person with dementia sort of forgets why they're there, and they just go back to where they're staying, in their house. Or they want a family member to visit, and you tell them, oh, yeah, your daughter's going to come tomorrow. And it struck me a bit like the Truman Show. It's like a movie set, you know? And so I applaud what they're doing, but at the same time, I think that there's a trade-off between respecting a person with dementia and telling them the truth and employing therapeutic deception.
1: You didn't want to lie to your father at first. It seems like you maybe had a change of heart about that, but you were willing to argue with him about, no, you know, today's Tuesday and that kind of thing. Why was that so important to you?
0: So my siblings would employ therapeutic deception all the time. Once my dad said, where's your mom? This is after my mom died. And my brother said, oh, she's on a plane flying over here, because he didn't want to tell him for the umpteenth time she died, because he forgot. And revisiting that trauma just wasn't worth it. And I totally understood where my brother was coming from. But for the longest time, I resisted that, because for me, my dad deserved to be treated with respect. And for me, a part of a respectful relationship is being truthful. And in some ways, I was probably in a bit of a denial, because by then he really wasn't so much part of the world. And I would say, look, just tell him the truth. Like, he always rejected caregivers. And when he found out that the woman who was living in his house, who was taking care of him, was actually being paid, he got really, really upset. And so my brother and sister said, just tell him she's not being paid. And I said, no. He knows that people don't work for free. So we should just tell him the truth. She's there to help you, and she's going to be paid. But he would react very negatively when I would tell him that. And eventually I came to understand my brother's and sister's position on that.
1: Could you maybe just tell us how that all came to a head, that you had to change your tack on that?
0: Yeah, I mean, you know, he kicked her out for, I don't know, the umpteenth time. And I went over to his house, and I was angry that he had kicked her out again. She had an unusual allegiance to him. And so when he would kick her out, she would actually sneak back in through the garage so that she could keep an eye on him so he wouldn't hurt himself. I realized in that conversation that he was never going to accept her being there for payment. And so there got to be a point where I finally said, Dad, she came back. You know, she was there all along, and she came into the room, and I just finally accepted that the relationship had changed, and I was not going to be able to get through to him truthfully. And I said, guess what? She's agreed to stay here and work for free. And he said, oh, good, let her in. You know, and so, you know, was it okay to lie to him? I think so. But I had a hard time getting to that point. But, you know, in the end, I think

0: that it's probably fine.
1: Hearing from someone like Sandeep Jahar, who, even as a medical doctor, was perplexed over and over again about how to best care for his father, well, it might feel oddly validating for us regular folk who wrestle with similar situations. For instance, no one wants to make that final decision on ending life support. But when family members don't exactly see eye to eye about it, more on that in just a moment. I'm Tenery Taylor, visiting with Dr. Jahar about his experience with his own dad, shared in his book, My Father's Brain, Life in the Shadow of Alzheimer's. 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
1: There's this beautiful scene towards the very end of your father's life when he starts talking about his regrets. And he asks you, at this point, he's in his home, but there's a hospital bed there in his room. And he asks you to climb in the hospital bed with him.
0: Mm-hmm.
1: Will you tell us that story?
0: Yeah, I mean, I was with him that night. Actually, there had been a problem in his bathroom. His toilet was plugged. So I went and unclogged it. By then, he was spending a lot of time in a hospital bed in his room. And I was getting ready to leave. And he said, I want to apologize. And I said, what for? He said, I want to apologize to you for the mistakes I've made. And I still don't know what he was talking about. And I said, Dad, you don't need to apologize to me. I'm not angry with you. And he said, well, I want to apologize to you and others. I said, okay, apologize then. He said, I'm very, very apologetic. That's what he said to me. And I said, I accept. And he smiled. And he was really in the latter stages of dementia at that point. And after I accepted, I said, okay, I'm going to leave now. And he said, can you come into the bed with me? And I said, Dad, come on. You know, it's a small bed. No, I can't. He said, please, come on. We'll make room. He tried to like scoot himself over to make room for me. I said, no. Look, I'll get in. And I got into the bed. And I used to put scientific papers he had written on his bedside table. So I took one of them and I showed it to him. I said, do you know what this is? And he sort of read the title and he smiled. And I said, do you know what these things are? And they were chromosomes. He had spent his whole life studying them. He said, no, I don't. I said, come on, Dad, these are chromosomes. You spent your whole life studying this stuff. And then I showed him another picture. And I said, do you know what this is? He said, it's a wheat flour. And because he had worked on wheat genetics, really one of the top people in the world who did wheat genetics. And then we just talked and I said, do you miss research? And he said, yes, I miss it very much. And then he said, will you come over sometime and spend the night? And I actually had never spent the night at his house because I had my own house. And I said, sure, Dad, I'll spend the night. And then we were taking him downstairs and he was laughing. And Harwinder, the caregiver, said, why are you laughing? He said, because he said he's going to spend the night. My father said, he's my favorite. He was always my favorite about me.
1: Did that surprise you?
0: Not really. I think in many ways I was. So he was walking down the stairs and he said, he's going to spend the night. And Harwinder said, Why not? Of course he is. He's your son. And my father said, oh no, he's not my son. I said, what am I then? And he said, I think you're my nephew. And that was really a few months before he died. And that was kind of like very, very sad, very emotional for me, because he was kind of losing sight of who I was. He knew he loved me. He knew there was something there, but he had forgotten our familial relationship.
1: Was your father the kind of dad who would tell you he loved you as you were growing up?
0: No, I don't think he ever did, actually. I mean, I don't really remember, but I do remember that night, because all of a sudden he said, I love you, Sanja, his nickname for me. And he said, you're my favorite. And I said, okay, Dad, thank you.
1: The directive that your father had written when he was kind of in the prime of his life about how he wanted his life to end versus the fact that maybe he was happy in his dementia. And so you really had to wrestle with that.
0: Mm-hmm.
1: Are you at peace with the decisions that you and your siblings made about how his life ultimately ended?
0: Yes, I am. It wasn't easy. There was this sense of what do you do when someone you love has clearly declined, clearly diminished to a sort of shadow of the person they once were, and clearly stated a long time ago that if I ever get to this state, I don't really want to live. I don't really want to undergo, you know, aggressive medical treatment. But then the person who's there, the person who has dementia, doesn't seem so unhappy having dementia. They're not really that aware of it. Then they still like certain things, ice cream or spending time with their caregiver or, you know, spending time with their son. There was, you know, a certain degree of disagreement between my siblings and me.
1: What were some of the disagreements that you had to struggle through?
0: My feeling was that, look, he doesn't seem that unhappy. He's never once said, I want to die.
1: But then there at the very end, Prem Jhawar suddenly got very sick. And Sandeep's brother Rajiv argued back that their father had actually clarified at what point he would want to be allowed to die.
0: My brother's point was, he doesn't have the mental capacity to say that. When he did have the mental capacity, he stated it clearly, you know, in black and white, in his will, and in a letter to my brother. So there was that kind of tension that I think was really the main source of disagreement.
1: Had his father not fallen ill so quickly, Dr. Sandeep Jhawar might not have been so confused about what to do.
0: My father had a very precipitous decline at the very end. I had taken him to lunch. He was doing all right. It was a rainy day. But then maybe 3 days later, he couldn't get out of bed. And we didn't really know what was wrong. And, you know, as a doctor, as well as a son, I searched for an explanation. Why is it that he can't get out of bed now? You know, what happened? Did he develop pneumonia in the rain? Did he get a viral illness? Did he get COVID? Because that was during the pandemic. And we weren't sure. But one thing was very clear is that he stopped eating. He stopped taking in any nourishment and really any fluid. So we were faced with a decision, which is he's getting more and more dehydrated. Do we put in an IV and put him on IV fluids? We didn't want to take him to the hospital. And so being doctors, we decided to put in the IV while he was, you know, in his bedroom. So my brother went to the hospital, got equipment, an IV and syringes and so on, and bags of saline. And he put in that IV right there in his bedroom. And it was so makeshift that after he put the IV in and he attached it to a saline bag, we didn't have a pole to hang the saline bag. So my brother took sewing thread and he tied the saline bag to the ceiling fan. And that's how it dripped into my father's vein.
1: So you could have kept that going for a long time.
0: Right. And that was a big point of discussion, is do we continue the IV or do we take the IV out? And my father was in hospice at the time, and the hospice nurses really advocated eventually for stopping the IV fluid. They and my brother and my sister also felt like we were just prolonging, you know, the end. We were prolonging my father's suffering. I eventually came around to their way of thinking, but for me, it was much harder. It took a long time for me to get to that point where I wanted to stop giving him any nutrition or any fluid. But at the end of the day, I think we did right by him. And yeah, I'm very much at peace with what happened. We didn't maybe take care of him according to the blueprint that had been laid out when we were children. We altered the script, but in the end, I think we did do right by him. We really shared in the caring, and you know, it could have gone differently. And in some families, many families, it does go differently. But in ours, I think we were lucky that we saw things, for the most part, in the same way.
1: Thank you for sharing your family's story with us. This is hard work, reliving some of these experiences. What makes it worth it to you?
0: I just want to communicate to readers and listeners that you're not alone. Many people go through this, but they stay silent. And I just thought it was important to chronicle the journey that my family went through so that readers and listeners will get some comfort or understanding or solace from another person's experience. That's really, in the end, what it's all about.
1: Dr. Sandeep Jahar is the author of My Father's Brain, Life in the Shadow of Alzheimer's. He's also the director of the Heart Failure Program at Long Island Jewish Medical Center. I'm Tenery Taylor. This episode was produced by me with help from Marcus Smith and Jenna McMartin. 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Constant Wonder is a production of BYU Radio.

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3: For eons, we humans have considered the cosmos, from the blazing sun and more distant stars in the sky, to tiny life forms at our feet and the roots of trees. We've even tried to figure out ourselves. 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Some say awe is an emotion. Some see awe as a virtue. 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
4: BBC News with Moira Alderson. Lebanon's president has said his country will not accept any deal that does not include Israel's withdrawal from South Lebanon. Joseph Aoun also said he rejected other foreign interference, an apparent allusion to Iran, which backs Hezbollah. He was speaking as a fifth round of talks with Israel began in the United States. Lina Sinjab reports from Beirut.
5: The U.S. military says it's monitoring the situation closely to help ensure the cessation of hostilities. This morning, Israeli soldiers opened fire on a group of people close to a bulldozer clearing rubble in South Lebanon. Two people were killed after 3 days when the ceasefire held. Israel says it responded to an imminent threat to its soldiers, but Hezbollah accused Israel of violating the ceasefire.
4: The UN Shipping Agency has announced the start of the evacuation of more than 11,000 seafarers stranded in the Gulf because of the Iran war. The International Maritime Organization said the operation would be carried out in cooperation with all countries in the region and the US. The IMO said seafarers had suffered hardship and distress for months while unable to pass through the Strait of Hormuz. United Nations investigators say Israel has deliberately targeted Palestinian children, resulting in genocide, crimes against humanity and war crimes in Gaza. The report by a UN commission alleges that Israeli forces deliberately carried out acts inflicting death and severe harm on hundreds of thousands of Palestinian children. Charlotte Gallagher reports from Jerusalem.
6: The health ministry in Gaza says more than 20,000 children have been killed there since the Israeli military launched a response to the Hamas-led attacks on the 7th of October 2023. The figures are viewed as reliable by the UN. The UN Independent International Commission of Inquiry, which was set up by the UN Human Rights Council, says children are not collateral damage in this conflict, but instead have been deliberately targeted and killed by Israeli security forces. Israel's foreign ministry said it utterly rejects the commission's report, calling it a libel, a sham and outrageous propaganda.
4: A UN investigation has found sexual violence is being used as a weapon of war in Sudan. The UN human rights chief says some attacks appear to be acts of retaliation based on perceived loyalties, while others are ethnically motivated. Volker Turk warns some attacks may amount to crimes against humanity. His office has verified more than 500 cases since Sudan's civil war began 4 years ago. The French State Weather Agency says the country has experienced its hottest day since measurements began 80 years ago, as much of Western Europe swelters in a deadly heat wave. Meteo France said the average of daytime and nighttime temperatures had reached 29.8 Celsius. Parts of Western France climbed to 42 degrees on Tuesday afternoon. BBC News.
3: I'm Marcus Smith, and this is Constant Wonder. Join me on a quest to find awe and wonder in all creation, human or wild, vast or small, spiritual encounters that move us beyond words. About 8 years ago, best-selling novelist Amy Tan turned her keen powers of observation from humans to some neighbors living right on her property. Here's something she discovered.
7: I didn't know this about hummingbirds. First of all, their heart rate, everything about them, they're so fast. They're such a blur of a bird. But at the end of the day, right around dusk, you see them frantically going to feeders and flowers and fueling up. It's one of the best times to see hummingbirds. They have the absolute imperative to get enough in them because they are now going to go into a state called torpor, where they hang usually upside down from a branch and their heart rate slows down to about 60 beats a minute. Their temperature lowers. Everything about their metabolism slows down so that they will be able to survive the night.
3: You may know Amy Tan not as an expert on birds, but as the author of 6 New York Times best-selling novels, including her hit debut made into a movie, The Joy Luck Club. But her latest book, The Backyard Bird Chronicles, is a departure from fiction writing, which many people think of as her calling card. With this new volume, Amy Tan shows from her personal experience how we can at any time turn our attention to what has always been right under our noses.
7: Hummingbirds otherwise usually need to refuel about every 15 minutes. So you can imagine over a 7 or 8 hour period, a hummingbird going without fuel is in danger. So they fuel up, they slow everything down, they're in this torpor state. It would be really hard to wake them up. It's a time when other birds or cats or rats or humans can just pick them off a branch like a piece of fruit. They will not wake up.
3: Amy Tan's latest project celebrates feathered fowl that fly and eat and hunt and squabble and preen and bathe right in her own backyard. Even tiny hummers that dangle through the night head down in suspended animation. In this book, we get to peek at her Nature Journal entries, and this is a first from this author, also her own detailed illustrations of creatures she has spent time with in rapt amazement. Now, don't expect a field guide in this new book. It's not that. Amy Tan clearly has a very different task. She's inviting us to join her in slowing down enough to see endless and very particular wonders all around us, whatever happens to show up in our own immediate vicinity. And here's a funny thing she's found. Taking time to be observant enough about neighbors in the natural world, to notice, for example, the active frenzy of hummingbirds at dusk, well, this kind of patient attentiveness to non-human creatures can make us better neighbors to our fellow humans. Amy is a celebrated author whose work has been translated into 35 languages. That doesn't mean she's had a charmed life, though. The thing that in recent years made Amy more attentive to nature and led to her practice of close observation and interaction with backyard birds, and not just birds, by the way, many other creatures as well, was a disease. This deeply personal challenge has involved, obviously, a lot of pain, but also, partly because of that pain, a new path and renewed access to some of life's beauty. Here's Amy describing the circumstances that have prevented her from getting out and about as independently as she could before contracting Lyme disease.
7: I developed Lyme disease in 1999, was not diagnosed for 4.5 years, and thus I was left with kind of permanent Lyme disease, although it's pretty much in control. I would say that it's equivalent to long COVID. If anybody has experienced that, that's what it's like to have long Lyme. As a result of Lyme disease, I also developed epilepsy. The bacteria went into my brain and caused little tiny microstrokes. And those lesions in certain parts of my brain led to epilepsy, which I control with medication. But it meant, because it happened most frequently when I was driving, it meant I could not drive. Now, these were not convulsive seizures, but they impaired my consciousness. They made me sleepy. I had to sleep immediately for at least 15 minutes. I couldn't focus. And so I couldn't drive. And if I wanted to see something wild, I would have to limit where I would go.
3: On top of managing her health challenges, Amy Tan recalls that 2016 was a particularly difficult year socially. She became the target of racism in a way that she had never been before.
7: 2016, there was a lot of divisiveness that broke out. It was overt. It was no longer covert little signs that people didn't want you around. It was blatant. And some of it was directed to me, but increasingly toward Asian Americans. And I finally had a real gut reaction, a feeling, a visceral understanding of what it has been like for so many Blacks and Latinos, Muslims, of always having to wonder, if somebody is rude to you, is that just because they're having a bad day? Or is it because they are intolerant? They're racist? And that's a terrible question to ask yourself. You don't want to have that question in your mind. You'd rather think that somebody is plain rude or they have a headache. So that disturbed me so much that I couldn't get this question out of my head. I needed to do something to break this cycle of thought. Now, this was, of course, a political year as well. And I have been involved in doing campaigns and things like that. But I just felt very helpless about this issue. I had to reset myself and do something else. Now, I had always loved to draw when I was a child, and even dreamed at age 9 that I might secretly become an artist when not practicing as a neurosurgeon as my parents wanted for my future. I was reaching the age when I would have retired, and I had always said that I would do something like this indulgent activity when I'm older. And I decided I would learn to do nature journaling, which includes observation, which I'm quite adept at as a fiction writer, and drawing, and learning what the combination of the two would be like in terms of my relationship with nature. So it wasn't simply a skill. It wasn't simply an activity to get out of my head. It really was to find something greater and more meaningful that it would override these terrible feelings I was having.
3: So in everything you've just said, is it okay for me to infer that you actually wanted to go back to some childhood aims and loves and hopes?
7: It is exactly what your show is called. It was to go back to that period of constant wonder where you are innocent. You're not aware of all the noise around you that concerns your parents, whether it's their income or, you know, some problems, anything like that. You are just in a state of wonder. And I remember a period that lasted about 3 years. We lived in the suburbs, and my mother wanted to move every single year. It was her idea of achieving the American dream, you know, the ladder of success. Well, it was the ladder of new homes. The longest we ever lived in one place was in Santa Rosa, and we were half a block from a creek. I would go there all the time and explore what was there. And what I saw was riveting. For example, tadpoles in a little pool of water, a little pool that would have dried up in a few days. And the next day or the day after that, the tadpoles would be there, but they would be dead. But then I would see live ones, or I would see a lizard. I would try to catch these creatures. I love to catch snakes. So it was a time where everything was new, everything was wondrous, everything was about life as I'd never seen it and experienced it. I loved to be in nature, to be around no one but what was out there. Being around no one, not being around a mother who was having a fit over something or finding reasons to say she was going to kill herself. You know, this was the noise of the household. And there were times I just needed to be alone, whether it was in my room for 2 hours or down in a creek. And you can guess which one was much more comforting.
8: So as a grown-up in 2016, living in Sausalito, just north of the Golden Gate Bridge above the San Francisco Bay, Amy was dealing with her distress about social ills and racial prejudice and looking for a way to override negativity by retrieving some of the wonder she remembered from childhood. She felt that taking up drawing again should be part of this. For several years, Lyme disease had been shaping her day-to-day reality. She was limited by the type of epilepsy she had, which put the brakes on how far she could go from home and where she could conveniently travel without assistance. But she still felt she needed a way to retreat and heal from these frequent worries and cares.
7: And I realized, hey, I live in this gorgeous place, this yard with all this greenery. I have a green roof. I have oak trees. I have a succulent garden, succulents that flower. I should do my nature journaling in my backyard. And guess what I also saw? I wasn't just doing the plants and the flowers. I started to notice the birds.
8: She came to see her backyard space in almost theatrical terms.
7: The place that I look at the most is my patio, because I have the theaters there. There's a fence. The oak trees are over to my left. Massive old 100-year-old oak trees covered in lichen. And on the other side, on the right side, are a lot of vines and bushes, flowering jasmine and so forth, and a fence and a small tree behind that. This is like the set you would see at an opera. We're seeing the characters arrive, and you see them secretly arriving in the tree, doing a little reconnaissance, landing on the fence, looking around, seeing where it wants to go, the bird wants to go.
8: There came a day when one particular individual, just a single bird, convinced Amy Tan to commit to this new pursuit that she had embarked on.
7: Early on in my watching birds, I noticed hummingbirds going to the feeders quite often. And at one point, I saw an ad that said you could use these hand feeders and lure them to eat out of your hands. And I thought, no, this is a scam. That won't happen. But I thought, you know, why not try? It's cheap. Hope is cheap. So I did that. And the first day, I put it on a rail, and the hummingbird came pretty quickly to investigate because they're very territorial. The second day they came again, but they came closer. I started moving it closer and closer toward me. And then I put it on my hand and I waited. The hummingbird flew right to my hand, landed there, and started to drink. I could feel its scratchy feet on the palm of my hand. It probably weighs as much as a nickel. I mean, they're so light. It looked up at me with these very round black eyes. It dipped back down and was feeding. That same hummingbird later rose up and was right in front of my face, staring at me with its very sharp bill, fanning its feathers out and then circling me with this loud beating of feathers. The whir of the feathers blowing against my face, I would feel all of that. It's amazing, this huge personality that's in such a tiny body. In my mind, that encounter took about 2 minutes. It might have been 10 seconds. But I was in that suspended state of actual fascination, wonder, amazement. I fell in love with birds. I fell in love with the idea that I could look at these birds and they could be part of my lives, but they accepted me. They weren't my friends, but they accepted I was a non-threatening entity and they could come to me. How could you not fall in love with birds after that?
8: Amy took a class to learn and practice how to capture these special visitors on the pages of her nature journal. It was in this class that she met an unlikely mentor, somebody she nearly dismissed.
7: Fiona Galogli. I met her when she was just turning 13, a teenager then. I just thought she was one of these annoying children who would just ceaselessly ask questions. You know, why is the sky blue? Why are trees green? That kind of thing. And I thought, oh, stay away from this girl. You know, so annoying. She would say her questions aloud. She was like a mind that was in a tornado. And then I found as I started to do this more and more that the whole purpose of doing nature journaling was to be curious and attentive and to ask questions. You don't know the answers. You're never going to know the complete answer. And if you think you do, you will shut off the portal to wonder. But if you're like Fiona, you still wonder like a child about everything. You place yourself back in that moment of innocence where you're going to learn, you're going to discover, and you discover things that make your assumptions of the past wrong. And so that's what Fiona taught me. She's in college now on the East Coast, but when she's around, we always get together and we'll go off and do nature journaling together. We'll find dead animals and we'll do forensic studies of the animal and try to figure out what happened here, who was the predator, etc. And all of it is also done with great appreciation for the sanctity of life.
8: That class on nature journaling was taught by John Muir Laws. Jack Laws, a well-known advocate of the practice of getting outside and documenting what you see. Amy and Fiona and countless other students have been mentored by him in a particular method of observation.
7: It's so fantastic. It's something you can do with anything in life, not just birds. You could do it with people. You could do it in any situation where you're describing what you're seeing.
8: Particularly if you're overexcited about what you're seeing, as Amy Tan often was.
7: I got what's called new bird tachycardia. You know, my heart is racing. I'm shaking. I'm trying to find my phone or my camera so I can take a picture and try to find binoculars so I can get a more close-up look at what this bird looks like. And what I learned to do through nature journaling, which is great for looking at new birds, is I had to call out every significant feature of the bird as fast as I could. So with a hummingbird, it would be red head that changes colors in sunlight. It has graduated feathers from small to growing larger as it feathers move from the bill to going over its head, and so on and so forth. I would be calling these things out so I could later go back and draw the bird as best as I could reconstruct it. Jack Laws taught us, as you draw the bird, first, you try to imagine you're touching the bird so that all the shapes of the bird that you're trying to draw tactily gives you that information as well. You feel how large the bird is. You feel that the bird can change its shape. And then the next step is to imagine the life force of the bird. Whatever you think life force means, whatever you think the energy is that a bird has that sustains it. So you feel this. Often to me, it feels like a kind of tension because there I am, a human, in front of this bird. And as I draw this bird, as I draw in detail, often I do these portraits of individual birds, as I draw in detail at each level, I think about how those parts of the bird are used. And so being a fiction writer, I am very good at putting myself into the life, the mind, the body of a character that I've made up. I can do the same thing with a bird So now, instead of me looking at the bird with my binoculars, I am the bird, and I have to feel my feet. How stable is it on the ground and enabling me to leap up and take off? How is that different if I'm perched on something? I'm a different bird and I'm perched. It's a constant look at all the things that a bird goes through and then putting myself in that. Now, in fiction writing, I have to do the same thing. Every single character, I have to imagine, I have to be in that place. And I realized a number of years ago that imagination is the closest thing we can do to practice compassion. Because what you're doing is imagining yourself not in this life that you have, this body that you have, these circumstances. You are imagining through fiction, perhaps, that you are the character. You are the person who is in war, facing poverty, loss, grief, all of those things. This is something I try to do with people I meet. It's really hard to do when somebody is rude. Somebody is doing something that you think might be racism. But the mandate to a fiction writer is that you have to do it for every single character, no matter how despicable they are.
8: This sense of empathy for an individual, be it a fictional character or an actual human or a live bird that you're hoping to draw with observational and ethical integrity. Well, this changed Amy Tan's view about wildlife conservation and also her view of rats. More reflections and stories from Amy Tan yet to come here on Constant Wonder. Her new book is titled The Backyard Bird Chronicles. I'm Marcus Smith.
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7: We're often in conservation concerned with the elimination of a species through changes in the environment or human-caused reasons. And I am very concerned about those things. I'm on the board of American Bird Conservancy and active with other conservation groups that involve birds. However, what is more important to me is to have that daily feeling that I am connecting with an individual, not a bird, not a crow, not a towhee or a Buick's red. I'm in communication through my posture, my looks, my gaze. I'm there with an individual. I think that is so important when we look also not just at biodiversity and why we should love nature. I mean, it starts with our notions of love often start with family. You know, there's this modeling of love. And I think we can get a modeling of that also when we look at individuals and not simply animals as a kind of animal. That we look at people of all races as part of that as well, as individuals.
8: I want to stick with this question of the individual, the importance of the individual. It's easy to do that with panda bears and koala bears and beautiful birds. You also talk about some messy business that has to do with rats and wasps and predators and what have you. And if we're going to talk ethics, let's talk about your rat traps. Can we talk about your rat traps?
7: Yeah. My rat traps. The rat traps are nothing you can buy in a store. The rat traps are two great horned owls. Now, at one point, when I had this massive problem with the rats, I did consider all kinds of means. You get so frustrated. You say, okay, I'm going to break my vow not to use poison because I can't stand this. And I've got a million rats going through my yard.
8: Enter rodents. Stage left, stage right, from every direction. They come because of a common bird behavior. These villains of Amy's backyard theater apparently have appetites. Who knew?
7: Every person who has a bird feeder knows that some of the birds will take seeds, like sunflower seeds, in a feeder, and they will pick a seed and throw it on the ground, pick another seed, throw it on the ground, and they just do this about five times before they take another one. So there you have five perfectly good seeds, or if you have 20 finches at your feeder, you have hundreds of these seeds all over the ground. And you get fledglings that are not able to really hunt that well, eating up some of the mess, but you get rats, and very happy rats.
8: The whole situation would be easier if the birds were more tidy.
7: Now, everybody I know has seen this, and they talk about it, and they ask, why do birds do that? And I've tried different ways to not let seeds fall down, but part of it is I just want to understand, why are they so profligate? Why are they so wasteful? And I did find the answer. A friend of mine is a wonderful biologist, Bernd Heinrich, whose books I've read and are wonderful. And he said there is a reason. He did the research. He painstakingly weighed every single seed and et cetera, and also probably got the seeds that were in the bird. He weighed them. And what the conclusion was is they are searching for seeds that are more dense in oil, and the way they measure that is by the depth of the seed, not the length. So I'm watching that, and I'm appreciating now much more how smart those birds are in being able to. It's like our going to the store and picking out a watermelon. You know, we're not going to just take the first watermelon that's there. We're going to tap it and see. So that's what they're doing. Everybody, you know, is part of this whole cycle of eating, including the rats. And they would come out even in the daytime. They would come out in larger numbers at night, go running across the patio like they were conducting a nighttime marathon. I was at my wit's end. You could get rat traps, of course. Rat traps are the most humane way of exterminating rats as opposed to glue traps and poison, which would kill raptors that eat these poisoned rats. You could do catch and release, but catch and release is also not ethical. Did you know that? It's not ethical. I mean, I keep finding this thing out and then you're saying, now what else can I do? So they're not ethical because when you remove wildlife, rats even, from their social system, from their homes, their tunnels, their food source, and you put them somewhere else, out in the country, some beautiful place you found for them, they're alone. They don't have a social system to interact with, to cooperate with, to tunnel, to find food, to stay warm, to do all those things that rats do as a community, and they die. They die of exposure, starvation, etc. So it's not a humane way to get rid of rats. Ultimately, I decided what I had to do was be very tidy. I had to keep the rats from climbing up poles to get to the food, and I had to create ways to catch any drop food so it wouldn't go to the ground, and I would sweep up whatever. So that reduced the number of rats that came in the yard. But, you know, it takes a million times for a rat to be dissuaded from a former food source. The rat problem, though, was solved by the two great horned owls who moved into the trees above our patio. And suddenly there were fewer rats, and then there were none. Those owls stayed there for at least one of them for 8 months. And that was enough time for them to do the extermination. Now, sad to say, for the first time, I saw a rat yesterday. I actually have, somebody gave me one of these bird cameras where you can see if a bird's landed on the feeder. And well, it's so sensitive, the motion detector, that it was detecting things that were going beyond this particular camera feeder. It was looking at my feeders behind it, and it recorded at night a rat climbing all over the cage. I don't think it ate anything because what I put in there is very, very spicy suet.
8: To a large mammal like me, this might seem like trivial information, but it's not at all trivial to small wild mammals. They generally react very negatively to spices like hot pepper. Amy clued me into this fact, as well as the important detail that birds just don't register pain from eating pepper, which makes it a great addition for lacing bird feed if you want to deter unwanted raiders like small mammals. But Amy has learned that spicy suet apparently isn't such a surefire way to shock a rat's system and send it packing.
7: The squirrels hate that, so they don't even bother. But the rats, they're so adaptable. The rats in the past have eaten suet that the first time they ate it, they sort of jumped in the air. Have you ever seen somebody in a restaurant who ate wasabi like it was mustard or regular ketchup? They just slathered on their food and they put it in their mouth, and you see their eyes kind of bulge, and then they leap up out of their chair and they go running. That's what happened with the rats when they first bit into this stuff. But then they came back. It was like, okay, I can deal with it.
9: It's an acquired taste.
7: It's an acquired taste. Just like Chinese Sichuan food is an acquired taste, you know. They are able to deal with it. Squirrels, no. Most other mammals, no. But rats, that is why they're so prolific. Why they are the ultimate survivors. I have to grant that. Now, one of the ethical questions I had to say to myself is, do I hate these rats simply because they seem kind of dirty, and, you know, I know they spread diseases, bubonic plague, and all of that. But we have rats as pets. I once had a rat as a pet, and we love those rats as pets. Now, what is the difference between a pet rat and a wild rat in your yard? Well, they're leaving poop all over your yard, of course. No, so I had to ask myself, how much compassion do I feel toward creatures? It has to do with where they are on some evolutionary scale or the animal kingdom. You know, do I feel less compassion for a rat because it likes to eat food? Rats have to eat, you know, but it's eating my bird food. So do I feel that that rat deserves to die? These were the kinds of moral questions I found myself asking daily. And I was glad to ask those questions. At what point does our compassion stop? Does it stop at mammals? Do we feel compassion for frogs and lizards and snakes? How about a mealworm that is struggling to get away, knowing what its future is going to be, which is into a bird's mouth? It is showing something that may be fear. I don't know. But if that is the case, shouldn't I feel compassion for those mealworms? I had to look at inconsistencies and say whether that was okay or whether I had to be absolutely consistent in all of this. As an example, I also looked at wasps, and they were eating the mealworms, and the mealworms were scared. Then they were blocking the birds from getting the food. I set up a wasp trap. Wasps went in there. They started to drown. I could hear them. I could see their frantic movements. And suddenly I felt terrible because I had caused this distress in these animals. Well, in former days, I would just say, good, I caught them. Walk away. Great. I hope I get 100 of them. But now I'm looking at them and I see these other wasps go around and they are buzzing. And it seems to me they're saying, Betty, hang on, we're going to get help and get you out of there. And then suddenly, all of the wasps flew away in a half second. And I thought, what happened? Did the wasps in the trap say, no, go save yourself, she's going to kill you right now? I mean, I don't know. But I started going through these scenarios, and it was really pulling at my conscience. There's an expression that I really dislike as a result of looking at birds. And that is that whenever you see a bird or any animal that has been killed, you hear people say, it's the circle of life. The circle of life, yes, it's true that we have, there are prey and predators, we all have to eat, etc. But the circle of life, to me, has been used too often to block off our emotions, to say to ourselves, we don't have to feel bad, you know, because it was necessary to happen, that it had to happen. Circle of life. Circle of life favors the species that are predators. But we shouldn't just feel nothing about the death of animals. We can feel a little bit of sadness or just compassion, saying, well, there goes another individual. Thank you for your service. Thank you for your beauty. Thank you for providing food for these other birds. But I want to feel more. That's what nature, watching nature, taught me. I want to see more, and I want to feel more deeply. That is part of my meaning in life, to feel deeply and to try fruitlessly to understand what life is about. And I say fruitlessly in a good way. It's the fact that I want to keep asking the question. I want to keep observing. What do I feel toward others? What do I feel in nature? What do I feel when I'm threatened? When I feel survival is at issue? It's a good mirror, in a way, of my morality, my ethics, things that

0: think about things that are uncomfortable or contradictory. That's all kind of the lifeblood of art, isn't it? In fact, many of the same dramatic tensions that we like in good storytelling can be found in scenes from nature. We've heard Amy describe some for us. We've heard her talk of hungry owls and rats in some human's backyard, hers, which instantly called to mind a poem my wife has often read to me. It's one of our favorites, actually, from one of our favorite poets, Richard Wilbur. It's titled A Barred Owl, and the poem contains a blunt description of natural predation, the kind of thing that makes so many people squeamish. An owl's meal, freshly caught, is described by Wilbur as some small thing in a claw, borne up to some dark branch and eaten raw. Well, Amy makes her view clear about the need for us to acknowledge an animal's suffering. Maybe not intervening at all. Well, sometimes yes, sometimes no. But in our decision-making, never losing our compassion. She pulled some of these important strands together for me when she dipped into some details from her own spiritual journey.
1: I have to say, having been raised by a very devout minister, the answers that were provided to me, or the way the world was to be viewed, were pretty much black and white. You know, you should do this, you shouldn't do that. You should feel this, you shouldn't feel that. And now I do think there is much value in having a framework for our morality, our spirituality. I think what happened to me as I went through life and saw contradictions, I started to ask my own questions. What I came around to in many instances were the same things that were taught to me growing up as a Christian. For example, things having to do with kindness. Kindness is, I think, the number one thing you want to find in a person, you know, immediately. So anyway, my immersion into nature in an intensive way has brought back these questions. Being out there is not me passively enjoying beauty. It's really wondering and asking these questions about myself.
0: Some of these questions are bittersweet and very personal, as we learned when Amy Tan was on the line with us. As it so happened, our appointment to tape with her coincided very closely with her loss of a dear friend.
1: What makes life so precious? And what does death signify in that framework of things? Now, I'm thinking about all of this because one of my dear friends, who I met back in 81, who was very influential in my life and I did two books with, just died.
0: Gretchen Shields illustrated Amy Tan's children's books, The Moon Lady and The Chinese Siamese Cat.
1: There's a belief that some people have. I'm a little skeptical, but I love the idea that a person you have loved will come back as a bird to say, hey, I'm free, I'm doing great. But it has to be a really different bird that I've never noticed before for me to think, is that my friend Gretchen? So anyway, it's one of these cultural beliefs around the world, actually. I don't know whether you would say it means something to people in a spiritual way. But what I think is universal is that from birds, we do find a combination of things. Like if you have grief, you look at a bird. And you find this freedom and this continuation and beauty. If you have suffered something that is devastating, you look at birds and you think about how they survive, how really clever they are to be able to survive in this world. So that is my feeling in the last week, seeing new life, seeing what's going on, and then being immersed in the memories I have of this person. By her own words, her mission was to be surrounded by beauty and to make beauty.
0: Amy Tan pursues the creation of beauty in her own way, which has always included words, of course, but now with this new book, she offers some of her drawings, too. To me, that kind of artistic visual production would be incredibly daunting. But where there's a will, there's a way. which is where I went.

0: end with my final question in our conversation.
1: I'm going to do an analogy to my garden, and this has to do with your own motivation, your tenacity, and sticking with this over time in the future, because I do a lot of planting. There are times when I do experience fatigue. I think, I'm never going to do another tray of seeds as long as I live, just because I'm tired. But the truth of the matter is, I'm never put off of it, really, because once I'm rested, I go at it again. And I'm wondering about your motivation for the future, or if there's something you could just say about, well, back to constant wonder, the idea that the wonder won't end.
2: I have had more recently that feeling where I have not been doing as much nature journaling. But there was a reason I realized, and that was I was on book tour. I only do nature journaling when I'm looking at my backyard. But even beyond that, here I am home. There's my yard. There's my birds. And I haven't been doing that. And it's because of the book, The Backyard Bird Chronicles, it's not private anymore. And I realized what I really valued as well in my observing my birds, being in the backyard with my birds, was that absolute privacy of what I was feeling and seeing. And I'm not talking about it to people as I'm doing it. You know, being a public person really stifles me from writing, from seeing, from doing a lot of things. So I have to take myself back to that place where I'm a private person and get rid of the noise. And then when I think that no one else is going to ever see what I'm writing or drawing, then I can do it again. It has to do with what is it that I originally got out of it that made it so irresistible? And I realize part of it is the quiet and the privacy.
0: Thanks to Amy Tan for her willingness to share insights and observations from her private backyard with us. Her newest book is titled The Backyard Bird Chronicles. This episode was produced by Tenery Taylor with help from Elaine Scott and sound design by Josh Fouts. In just a moment, we're going to bring you some insight from the well-known author of the Sibley Birding Guides. He'll tell us what gives eagles their eagle eyes.
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1: Welcome back to Constant Wonder. I'm Marcus Smith. It's great advice to never sleep at the wheel, but if you were a bird, you might be able to sleep on the wing. That's just one of the remarkable things I learned a while back when I spoke with David Allen Sibley. Sibley is an artist, a birder, and the famed author of the Sibley Field Guides. We were talking about his book, What It's Like to Be a Bird. And I started out the conversation by asking him why it is that eagles see so much better than we do.
8: You know, we know the expression eagle-eyed. It means very, very sharp vision, the ability to spot details at a distance. And eagles have more receptors in their eyes, so they're seeing at a higher resolution than we do. So they do see more detail, about five times as much. But I was surprised to learn, you know, that's pretty widely known. I had known that for a long time, that eagles see more detail. What I didn't know is that they see more color. More of the receptors in their eyes are the rods for color vision. So they're not just seeing more detail, they're seeing a kind of technicolor, like 80% color, where what we see is only 5% color. It must be just a completely different experience for them. What they're seeing, there's no way we can imagine it. They also see, their eyes point in different directions. They don't see very well straight ahead of them. They see better off to the side, on each side. And they see two points of detail with each eye. So we see one point of detail, and both of our eyes focus on the same spot. So all we can see is one tiny spot of detail and a lot of peripheral vision, all generally in front of us. The eagles are seeing almost 360 degrees around them in peripheral vision because their eyes are on the sides of their head. So they're seeing almost everything around them. They have a small blind spot at the back of their head. And then each eye is seeing two spots of detail. So they're constantly processing four different points of detail, all in different directions, generally off to the side and ahead of them. And their vision straight ahead is not all that good. So when an eagle wants to really focus its attention and look at you in detail, it will turn its head to the side, kind of cock its head and look at you with one eye to focus that one spot of detail in one eye on the object of interest. So all of that was just the kind of revelation of what's actually going on in these birds' experience. Some of it we can imagine and some of it we really can't, but it's a very different experience from ours.
1: You get into such nitty-gritty detail about behavior. I would never have thought to even ask the question, what does a bird do in a storm? Who's asking these kinds of questions in the first place?
8: Yeah, that one I hear whenever I live in Massachusetts, so we get blizzards and hurricanes and some nasty weather. And whenever there's a big storm, I can pretty much count on someone asking me, what do the birds do during this storm? It's something that people wonder about if they're aware of birds and a big storm comes along. But yeah, birds generally, they can sense the dropping air pressure when a storm is approaching, and their response to that is just to eat more. They eat more, they build up fat, they sort of store energy for a long siege. So they eat as much as they can as the storm approaches, and then they just find as much shelter as they can. It might just be a tangle of twigs sort of sheltered from the wind, or for an ocean bird out on the beach, they'll just find a spot where they can hide behind a sand dune or behind a driftwood log and get out of the wind a little bit and just try to sit there and wait out the storm. Their main strategy is just to stock up on food and then find some shelter and wait for the storm to pass.
1: It just amazes me to think that somebody could be observant enough to say, oh, I know why that bird is eating so much today. It knows a storm is coming. I mean, how do they do that?
8: Yeah, if here in the East, and I assume it's similar in the West, that when a snowstorm is coming, if you have bird feeders in your yard, the bird feeders are at their absolute busiest just in the few hours before the snow starts. The birds know that the storm is coming, and they know, they can sense that there's a reason to stock up on food. So your bird feeder area will just be buzzing with activity in those few hours before a storm begins. And once the storm starts, the activity tapers off as the height of the storm. And then when there's a little break, birds will come back out. But some researchers, I think they had birds in captivity, and they were monitoring these birds, these captive birds, for all kinds of reactions to dropping air pressure. So they could monitor what the birds were doing as the air pressure changed. And they found that there was really the only significant change in behavior was that the birds ate more food as the pressure dropped.
1: I want to talk about birds sleeping, and I don't even know where to begin here, but the idea that birds can sleep and fly at the same time or something like that?
8: Yeah, birds have the ability to sleep with just one half of their brain at a time. So there's a left and right side of the brain, and birds have the ability to put one side of their brain asleep. We could say they're half asleep, but I guess research shows that they're really three quarters asleep. One side of the brain is completely asleep. The other side is partly asleep, resting and getting all the benefits of sleep. But they can have one eye open and watch for danger and react when they need to. There's several species of birds now that are documented to fly for days or even months continuously. Some species of swifts, these small birds that they're similar to swallows but related to hummingbirds, and they live in the sky. They eat insects and other spiders, things that they find way up high in the air. And research has found that several species, at least, when they migrate south to the tropics for the winter, they spend the entire winter flying and don't land until they come back to their nesting site the following spring. So they might spend 8 or 9 months in the air continuously.
1: Even at night?
8: At night, yes. Yep, 24/7.
1: Well, that is a half-brain thing to do. I would say. That was a highlight of my conversation with David Allen Sibley, an artist, a birder, the famed author of the Sibley Field Guides, and we were talking about his book titled What It's Like to Be a Bird. You can find the entire interview with him in our archives at byuradio.org. The episode is called Sleeping While Flying and Other Bird Wonders. I'm Marcus Smith. Constant Wonder is a production of BYU Radio.

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7: BBC News with Moira Alderson. Lebanon's president has said his country will not accept any deal that does not include Israel's withdrawal from South Lebanon. Joseph Aoun also said he rejected other foreign interference, an apparent allusion to Iran, which backs Hezbollah. He was speaking as a fifth round of talks with Israel began in the United States. Lina Sinjab reports from Beirut.
8: The U.S. military says it's monitoring the situation closely to help ensure the cessation of hostilities. This morning, Israeli soldiers opened fire on a group of people close to a bulldozer clearing rubble in South Lebanon. Two people were killed after 3 days when the ceasefire held. Israel says it responded to an imminent threat to its soldiers, but Hezbollah accused Israel of violating the ceasefire.
7: Meanwhile, the UN Shipping Agency has announced the start of the evacuation of more than 11,000 seafarers stranded in the Gulf because of the Iran war. The International Maritime Organization said the operation would be carried out in close cooperation with all countries in the region and the United States. The IMO said seafarers had suffered hardship and distress for months while unable to pass through the Strait of Hormuz. The French State Weather Agency says the country has experienced its hottest day since measurements began 80 years ago, as much of Western Europe swelters in a deadly heat wave. Parts of western France climbed to 42 degrees on Tuesday afternoon, while in Paris the Eiffel Tower was temporarily closed. These tourists were frustrated by the announcement.
9: It's disappointing because a lot of people have come to Paris to go up into the Eiffel Tower and to see the view from the top. It's disappointing, but you just have to accept it.
10: I am hot, yes. But I won't think that I would be hotter if I go up. If I go up, I should be feel cooler. But why they don't close the street then? Then how about you close the metro as well?
11: In Brazil, we don't actually close the things for heatness. Things here are different. Maybe most people are used to colder, wet weather.
7: South Africa's Court of Appeal has ruled the late former president of Zambia, Edgar Lungu, can be buried in South Africa, according to his family's wishes. He died in Pretoria last year, but Zambia's government has fought to have his body flown back home for a state funeral. From Johannesburg, Pumza Fulani reports.
12: It's a matter that's taken more than a year to finalise, but the ruling by South Africa's Supreme Court of Appeal brings to a close a protracted legal battle between Edgar Lungu's family and the government of his successor, Hakainde Hichilema, who had wanted to bury the former statesman in Zambia in a state funeral. But this would apparently go against Mr. Lungu's wishes, and the family has since his passing been fighting to be allowed to give him a private burial instead.
7: World News from the BBC.
13: The comment I love the most is when they say, I'm reading for fun again, and I'm remembering this thing that I love. And that is so thrilling for me to reintroduce that to adults and to help them have their kids have that experience.
3: Welcome to The Lisa Show, where we take a good look at life. When is the last time you read a book and loved it? Let me tell you, I'm a person who loves books. I was an English major, a teacher, and to be fully transparent, I consider myself ready for the apocalypse because of all the books I have stashed in my house. I'm ready. Do I have enough food or supplies to survive long term? Absolutely not. Do I have enough books to last me as long as I can survive? Absolutely. But for someone who is, I'll say it, a little obsessed with books, I didn't even realize how much of my passion for reading I had lost until I had the conversation you're about to hear with somebody who has rekindled my love for books and breathed new life into my personal reading habits. And that person is Jansen Bradshaw. Now, you probably know Jansen or you've seen her stuff. She is responsible for the Everyday Reading blog and online community. She recommends amazing books for adults and for kids and helps people to discover or rediscover their love of reading. And that's what she's going to do for you. She's got three big tips that will help you read more and enjoy doing it. She also reminded me of one of my favorite tips for reading more, which she totally agreed with and made me feel very validated. And she's also going to share a bunch of ways to support kids in their reading. Without further ado, meet Jansen.
13: I'm Jansen Bradshaw. I run a site and Instagram account called Everyday Reading. I started my blog in 2006, so it is a legit grandma blog. And I have just been talking about books and reading for all these years because I really love books and reading.
3: And let me point out that not only does Jansen love books and reading, she's also uniquely qualified to help other people improve their relationships with reading.
13: I did a library and information studies at UT Austin. And then I was an elementary school librarian in Massachusetts until my oldest daughter was born. I've just always loved books and reading. And then, you know, over the years, there's just been so many new interesting things to talk about, not just books themselves, but also Yodo players for kids or Audible or Kindle or Libro.fm or, you know, how you can use your library better. And that's just been so fun to have not just the books themselves side, but also the accessibility side. Both of those are really interesting to me.
3: And in her years of teaching, blogging, and advocating for literacy in kids and adults, Jansen has noticed something really interesting about who needs and resonates with her message.
13: Most of my audience, you'll not be surprised to hear, are women, usually ranging from kind of young, mid-20s, maybe having their first kids, to, you know, 50 or 60. And the comment I love the most is when they say, I haven't read a book for fun for 5, 10, 15, 20 years since my kids were born, since I, you know, was in sixth grade. And I'm reading for fun again, and I'm remembering this thing that I love, which is exactly the experience I had where you suddenly remember, I loved this feeling. I mean, you know that feeling of getting sucked into a book where you're like, I can't put it down. I don't want to eat. I don't want to sleep. I don't want to do any of the things I need to do. All I want to do is live in this world of this book. And that is so thrilling for me to get to introduce that, reintroduce that to adults, and to help them have their kids have that experience.
3: Are you ready to have that experience? Let's dive into Jansen's top tips for getting back into reading. You've probably heard this first one, but if you haven't implemented it yet, Jansen has some strategies specifically for you.
13: My number one recommendation is always going to be audiobooks. I love audiobooks. And, you know, if you're commuting or if you're folding laundry or you're, you know, laying in bed in the middle of the night awake, I just love an audiobook. And they're so accessible now. You know, libraries have them. You can get a subscription. You can buy them independently. You know, there's just so many options to get audiobooks. And I think a lot of people, what I found, feel like, oh, I'm not an audiobook person. And the thing about audiobooks is that it's a skill like anything else. You know, the first times you listen, you're like, I'm not used to consuming information in this way. and you need practice, you know. And I also listen to my audiobooks a little faster than one speed because I think most readers read much slower. Like the way that we're talking, this is like a 1.5 or 1.75 audiobook
14: speed. That's the level that I listen to my audiobooks.
13: There you go.
14: Very funny.
13: So I think a lot of people, if you just turn on one and you're like, this is so, my mind is now thinking about what are we having for dinner? Or did I finish that work project? Or what are my kids needing? If you bump it up a little, then I think a lot of people find that more engaging because it's more like a conversation. So audiobooks for sure. And I could talk about audiobooks all day long for adults or kids.
14: Give audiobooks a chance, especially if you already have and didn't try turning up the speed enough to keep your interest. I especially loved the point about giving yourself time to acclimate to audiobooks so that you can train your brain to absorb information that way. It doesn't come naturally at first for everyone, but you don't have to miss out just because it didn't work for you the first time you tried it. Also, this is just a note for anyone listening to this who, like me, struggles a little bit with technology. You can get audiobooks for free on your phone through an app from your library. It's an amazing resource. And since librarians are literally the best, you can just go to your local library and ask for help to get started. That's tip number one. If you're not an audiobook person, it's worth giving them another chance. Your librarian can help you. Tip two is to give yourself more freedom in the books you're choosing.
13: The thing that I have seen over and over again is that a lot of people, and I would say especially moms, have this feeling of like, I can only read nonfiction, parenting, self-help type of books. They won't really allow themselves to just read for fun. And guess what? Humans like fun. If you pick up a book and you're like, whoa, this is really good, it's much easier to find time for it rather than like, ah, this book is really boring.
15: I'm learning a lot.
13: Yes, exactly. I wow. would be learning a lot if I ever picked it up, actually. You know, that people are like, I've had the same parenting book sitting on my bedside table for 5 years, and I've read 7 pages, but they don't feel like they can pick anything else up because I'm in the middle of this book and I can't do anything else till I finish. So in about 7 years, when you finish that book, then.
14: Right.
13: And I think people are too quick to assume that the only, like, here I'm using quotation marks, like worthy books are like self-help or nonfiction or parenting or whatever. All the things that help you see the world in different ways and understand how other people live and have empathy and learn life lessons happen in fiction too. Even if that's a totally fun, fluffy book, you're still putting yourself in someone else's shoes, seeing how someone else is navigating the world. So I think there's huge value. And it also would just be such a good step into getting back in the habit of reading. So that's a huge thing for me, is like, pick something you want to read, not the thing you think you're supposed to read.
14: Pick something you want to read. It sounds simple until you remember that book, the one you should be reading, that's keeping you from reading, because every time you feel like picking up a book, you remember that you meant to get back to that one and now you don't feel like it. So instead, you avoid reading altogether and watch Netflix instead. Just me? Yeah. Okay. Sometimes the best book, though, is the one that you read. But as long as we're talking about shoulds, aka perfectionist tendencies that keep you from reading, Jansen's next tip covers another one.
13: The third one is to quit books that you aren't liking. I think a lot of people feel like...
14: Yeah, you can quit.
13: Yes. And I think we're talking more about adults at this moment. I think parents are very not excited about letting their kids quit books because it feels like, I'm teaching my child to be a quitter.
14: Yeah.
13: But you imagine if, you know, I said to you, hey, there's this great television show I like. And if you watch the first episode, you're now committed to watching 11 seasons of this.
14: Yeah.
13: You'd be like... I'm not going to start that show because I am not ready to commit that kind of time. Because what if I hate it? What if this is too scary for me or too stupid, or your taste is just not like my taste? And so part of that reading experience is just learning, what do I like? What do you like? We might not like the same things. This book that was your favorite book ever. And I mean, I get this. I have never had a book ever that I've talked about that not one person has been like, I hated that book. You know, no book is for everybody. And so to give yourself permission and your kids to say, like, we're kind of experimenting. We're learning what we like as a reader. Put down the book that's not working for you. Take it back to the library. Give it to a friend who wants it and pick something that does work for you. That's going to make reading a lot more fun because I think a lot of people, they feel like they can't quit the book, but they don't want to read the book, so they don't read at all. Permission to quit.
14: I like that. If you don't like it, give yourself permission to put it down. That's tip three. This one was a hard one for me, but I have to agree. Life is short. Books are long. No book is longer than the one you don't enjoy reading. Bless and release. You know, as Jansen and I were talking about this, all these little rules about reading that a lot of us don't even realize we have, like, I have to read something which says it will make me a better person, or I'm not enjoying this, but I'm no quitter. All thoughts that end up keeping us from reading. I thought of a rule that I only recently figured out I was following. A hack that I have found that I developed later, you know, after being a reader my whole life, English major, teacher, I didn't even learn this until like maybe, I don't know, 15 years ago. Anyway, is to read lots of books at the same time.
13: Yes, I love that, which I think is not something a lot of people think about, but I almost always have four or five or six
14: books.
13: That's
14: me. I'm always reading about four or five books at the same time, and that it helps with novelty. It helps with like, oh, well, I can only read this book in this setting, and I read this book in this setting. I listen to this book in this setting. It's more conducive to my lifestyle, but also it's just more interesting because I like to read nonfiction and, you know, the self-help book and the parenting. Like, I want to be a good person, and I'm reading for information, and then I'm reading for fun. I'm reading for lots of things.
13: 100%. And I think that really opens things up for people because, you know, sometimes you're like, I'm going to get in bed and read, but right now I'm just not feeling this book about personal finance, you know?
14: Yeah.
13: So I'm going to pick up the historical fiction that I'm reading that's kind of faster paced or whatever. And sometimes you're like, I'm just kind of in a relaxed mood and I can read something a little heavier. So I think having that mix really helps most people's reading life.
14: Yeah. So those are the three tips. Give audiobooks a proper try and be patient if you don't love them right away. Let yourself choose books that genuinely capture your attention and entertain you. And when you can't get into a book, put it down and read a bunch of books. You don't have to finish one before starting another. From this point on in the episode, everything that you're about to hear relates back to those main strategies. But I had to ask Jansen, what about reading changes when talking about a larger family? When you're on a schedule or trying to find more time to read with kids, or if your kids don't love reading, do the same recommendations still apply?
13: One of my favorite things is to listen to audiobooks as a family in the car. We just took a road trip as a family, and so we were listening to Tress of the Emerald Sea. My youngest is 8, you know, and up to 45 in our family, and everybody loved it. It was full cast. It had original music.
14: Oh,
13: it was,
14: wow.
13: I don't want to say it made the miles fly by, but it definitely made it more enjoyable. And then it's just such a fun family experience where you're like, remember that funny thing that happened in this book? Or like, I wonder what's going to happen next. You know, was instead of the road trip part of the trip being kind of like wah wah, that was like, oh, let's get back in and listen to a little more and these fun family experiences together. And if you're driving your kids to sports or, you know, you have a long drive to school or any of those things, I think audiobooks can really be a fun shared experience. I also think audiobooks are great for, you know, not only just filling up some of that time that can kind of be dead time, but also a lot of kids have a hard time getting into a new book.
14: Yeah.
13: And I say kids, I actually think all readers. I mean, I've been reading my whole life, and that first 10 or 15 pages of any new book is almost always a little bit of a slog because you're like, I don't know who these characters are. I don't know who, you know, the setting. I don't know the plot. That's a kind of a lot to like get yourself oriented before you can start really enjoying the book. So an audiobook with kids helps bridge that gap where, look, you're in the car anyway, you might as well be listening. One of my daughters, every book we start, the first three pages, she's like, I hate this book. This book is boring. I'm like, well, it's because you don't know
14: anything. Thanks for your input.
13: We're going to just keep going. And guess what? Then by the end, she's like, that's the best book I've ever read. But that beginning is hard. And so audiobooks, I think, can really help that. And if you have kids that are really busy, audiobooks can be a great thing. I've heard from parents, we don't actually do this at our house, but maybe we should, of parents who are like, we have a speaker in the shower and my kids listen to audiobooks while they shower on the Bluetooth waterproof speaker, you know? So you can kind of just look at like, where does my kid have some time that they could listen to books? And I think especially if you're a struggling reader, you might not be able to read the words on the page at a fifth grade level because you're a struggling reader, but you can listen to a book at your level. So when all the kids at school are talking about this series that they're all loving that you would struggle to read on your own, you can listen to it and be part of that book conversation. You know what I mean? That is a strong desire, I think, for most of us, like just like television, you know, oh, you're watching that show? I want to be able to talk about this show or this book that everybody else is enjoying. And so I think audiobooks can really help struggling readers feel like they still are a reader, even if the actual physical act of reading is still pretty tricky for them.
14: As we were talking about it, this conversation reminded me of being a teacher when I had parents come up to me and say, how can I get them to read the classics? And their concern was that their kids weren't reading good literature, just fluffy stuff or books with a lot of pictures. And I learned really quickly that you can't make fun of what kids read. If they want to read Captain Underpants, give them all of the Captain Underpants books or graphic novels. As long as it's age and content appropriate, don't put extra moral value on some books over others. Because if you can just feed your child's love of reading, they'll eventually want more and go find more. My kid, who hated reading until Captain Underpants, changed his life and is now into 14th century Japanese literature. Neither of those things are my cup of tea, but I respect the journey. Janssen's backing me up on this one. You're listening to The Lisa Show. We'll be right back.
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13: Your child is not going to hear you say the books you pick are stupid and immature and think, you're right, I should go choose Jane Austen. They're
14: going
13: to think,
14: I'm going to read War and Peace.
13: Exactly. Let me go pick that
14: You've
13: up at the library.
14: You've inspired me for Dostoevsky.
13: They're going to be like, well, I guess I'm just not a reader. Yeah. And anytime I even make any attempts to read, I get shut down. So I'm just done. I'm out.
14: Yeah.
13: So
14: it has to start somewhere.
13: Yes.
14: Right? Something that we have found as a family, too, is I really liked, my mother did this, too, is gifting books.
13: Mm.
14: Like birthdays, Christmas, my mom, my kid's grandma, every year would give them a certificate to come and pick out a book of their choosing.
13: Oh, that is so great.
14: So after all of the presents and everything of Christmas and everything, they would, you know, call her up and say, I'm ready. And she'd take them to the bookstore and let them pick out any book that they wanted. And that's been a cool thing that has been a nice family ritual that has included reading.
13: Well, and I think that ownership of a book, I mean, I think you can talk to almost anyone and they'll be like, this is the book from my childhood. And they still have them. I mean, I have my various sets of things that I got as gifts that I will have until the day I die.
14: Yeah.
13: And then I will make one of my children take them, you know, because those are meaningful to me. And that makes you feel like a reader, like, oh, these are my books, not just like, this is the family book, this is the library yeah. book. I think there really is a lot to that.
14: That sense of ownership. Get a bunch of teachers started on reading, and we can't hold back. Janssen had several other great tips for helping kids read who simply don't like it or think they don't like it.
13: You know, some advice is going to land for some kids and some others, a few off the top of my head. We have done for many years like family reading time. So we have snacks and everybody brings their books. And look, if you just want to look at the pictures on the book or you want to listen to your audiobook, A+. You know, where can we meet you? I think also you can help kids get into that first part of a book or the first book in a series, listen to the audiobook together, read them the first few chapters aloud. You just think of like how easy it is to step into a television show. You've watched other episodes. You're like, I know who the characters are. I know what's going on, even if I don't know exactly this scenario. So like a series, I think, is such a gift for a child reader.
14: Oh, yeah.
13: You know, like, okay, we read the first Boxcar Children together, and now it's much easier for me to pick up 2, 3, 4, 5. 77, 143 on the
14: right.
13: Boxcar Children, or, you know, and there's so many good series out there. So I think that makes a big difference. This is somewhat controversial advice.
14: Oh, good.
13: But I
14: give it.
13: I love actually watching the movie first.
14: Really?
13: Because then it gives you that. You know who the characters are. You know kind of the basic storyline. And also, I mean, you know, almost always the movie is not as good as the book.
14: Yeah, that is true.
13: So when you read the book and then watch the movie, you're almost always disappointed. If you watch the movie first, then you go back and read the book and you're like, oh, there was all this stuff I didn't even know. Extra. This was even better than the movie. But it makes an easy bridge into that reading when you're kind of familiar with the characters. I don't know if you've watched the show All Creatures Great and Small, which is phenomenal. And so we've been watching it as a family for the last several years as it's been coming out. And my 12-year-old daughter has now read every book in the series, which those are like hefty books,
19: yeah,
13: you know? These are
19: I'm impressed. Yeah.
13: Yeah, me too. But because she's very familiar with who all the main characters are, it's easy to piece the rest together because she's like, I basically know what's going on. And then that feels really fun for her. So I think for a lot of readers, that feels like heresy to watch the movie first. But I think especially for a struggling reader, that can really help. Like, watch the Wild Robot movie and then read the book because now you kind of understand what's going on. It's like you've gotten a little handhold along the way.
19: Yeah. See, we do get controversial on The Lisa Show. Watch the movie and then read the book. I think this is just such cool advice, especially for anyone who's having a hard time getting into reading. You know, I love books, but I have never been able to get into the fantasy genre. I love science fiction, but fantasy escapes me, and I think this might be my in. I'm going to watch some movies and then give it another try. I'm open to recommendations. You know where to find me. In the meantime, Janssen also has some great advice for keeping costs down when it comes to reading.
13: Well, I'm a huge library lover. And I think that people kind of see libraries often as static versus like, libraries want to buy what people want to buy. You can go in and ask your library like, hey, this is a book I'd really like. Would you order it for me? Most libraries have a form where you can request that. Or, you know, you say like, what would we need to do to ramp up the audiobooks section of our library or whatever it is that you want? And, you know, obviously that's going to depend greatly how big your library's budget is. Are you part of a library system? But I think the more you can get to know your librarians and your library and kind of understand what are they working with and what are they looking to do? And you can have a lot of impact on what they buy and what resources they offer. So I love libraries. I love the little free libraries that have popped up. I love secondhand books. There's so many good ones now like thriftbooks.com or Abe Books that you can buy books inexpensively on secondhand. I also, for audiobooks, there's a couple of sites that I watch really closely for book sales where you can get an audiobook for like $2, you know?
19: Yeah.
13: So like Libro FM always has a sale section. It changes every month. So there's always good audiobooks there. Chirp is a flash deal site for audiobooks. You don't have to have a membership or anything. It's just, you know, pay your $2 or whatever the book costs, 99 cents, and then you own it forever to listen to. So I think library book sales are also really a great place to pick up books for not very expensive. I love a book swap, you know, like have everybody bring books that, you know, they're ready to move along and you can take all the fun ones. So I think there's a lot of good ways to keep that low. I personally think a Kindle, you know, you have the upfront investment of one, although you can often find them on sale or discounted or like refurbished. But then you have access to all the ebooks from your library, which a lot of libraries have really good ebook collections now. Or you can buy ebooks for just, you know, 99 cents, a dollar, or whatever. So I think that that can really help keep costs down too, instead of feeling like you have to buy every book.
19: Janssen also had a recommendation for one investment to help kids with their reading. Not a cheap one, but a good one. If you're looking for something to spend money on that will make reading easier and more accessible for children, this is the one.
13: I feel like I just have to mention Yodo players. Do you know what these are?
19: No, go on.
13: So Yodo players are new in probably the last 5 years. They are so fantastic for younger kids. They're basically like an old school Walkman, but you can listen to it with or without headphones. And they have these cards, like a credit card with the book on it. So it's very easy for kids to, you know, it's like screen free, not internet accessible, you know, so it's very safe. And you can listen to music on there. You can record your own cards. So, you know, you can have your grandma, you know, do a voice memo of her reading whatever book, and then you put it on a card and they can listen to it. I've been talking about these for several years, and I've heard from people, you know, like my husband passed away and before he did, he recorded like him reading to our kids all these favorite books. These are like, so they can listen to their dad still read. I mean, you're just like, oh my word.
19: Oh wow.
13: This is like choking me up. You know, like, or grandparents that live on the other side of the country, or, you know, any kind of things. And then you can also just buy, they have thousands of cards that you can just buy ready-made for classics, news, you know, podcasts, all sorts of stuff. That is just really fantastic. If you're looking for your kids to have kind of a self-sufficient way to listen where you're like, I don't really want to leave you with my three-year-old with an iPad in their room, you know, or and that can go on the go. So I think Yodos, they're one of those things that when you first hear about, you're kind of like, this seems like kind of dumb or kind of like a flash in the pan. This is the product that I get messages from people saying, like, of all the things I've ever bought in 10 years as a parent, this was the best thing I've ever bought for my kids. That really helps them learn to love books and stories and gain those skills of listening to audiobooks, which actually is much easier for kids than for adults because kids are used to being read to. Whereas, you know, as an adult, how often is someone sitting down and reading you a book? Until you start listening to audiobooks, you probably don't have that skill. And audiobooks, there's so many studies about how good that is for a child's vocabulary, for their ability to understand how a story works, like, okay, follow different characters and, like, you know, rising action and, you know, all those things that they would not know any of the terms for, but they understand how a story or a book works. You can't be a good reader if you don't understand that fundamental framework. So I love a Yodo player, and I mean, they are not the cheapest things in the world, but a lot of libraries are buying them now.
20: Oh,
13: so you can buy,
20: I didn't realize that.
13: Our library has one, like cool. 7 of them, so you can check them out, try them out for yourself, mm-hmm. and see if it's something you want to try. Or anybody that you know who has a Yodo player will be like, you can borrow mine and try it, and then you'll know how good it is. They are just really great for younger kids. I'd say about 2 to 12 is kind of your, like, okay. perfect range in there. And so those are fantastic.
14: And good news, if you're not in a place to buy a Yodo or your library doesn't have them, the reason it works so well is something that anyone can do for free, reading aloud to your kids.
13: I think a lot of parents drop off as soon as their kids can read on their own. And I feel like, I think one of the best things my mom did is that she read aloud to me until I basically was a senior in high school. There's a lot of, you know, classics that are hard to read as a 14, 15, 16-year-old. You're like, I just do not know what's going on here. So she'd get 2 copies, and then she'd read a page, I'd read a page, she'd read a page, I'd read a page, which really helped my reading aloud skills, which is also a skill that does not come naturally. Like, you have to practice it for most people. And then, you know, she could be like, okay, do you understand what's going on here? Like, okay, pay attention to this. This person is going to show up, you know, later in the book or whatever. And so it was very obvious to me in my English classes in high school where I was like, oh, I'm the only person who's actually enjoying these books because I have someone to help hold my hand along this. And, you know, I still read aloud to my kids most nights. My oldest is almost 15. And that's, one, just such a great shared experience. 2, you can kind of do books that they might not pick up on their own. And 3, you're kind of there to help them have a richer, broader reading experience. And the last thing I'm going to say is that when you're reading aloud to your kids, or that your kids are doing audiobooks or whatever, you know, I think in our heads we have this picture of, like, we're all sitting quietly in our chair as if we're Little House on the Prairie, you know. But I think most kids and adults, like, I don't want to just sit on the couch and listen to an audiobook. I want to be, you know, doing the dishes or folding laundry or going for a walk or, like, moving my body, you know. And I'm not that I'm looking to fold laundry or do the dishes, you know, but I want to be doing something active. And then because my hands are busy, my brain can focus on it better. And that's totally the same for kids, that they actually usually can comprehend more when they're doing something, whether that's coloring or building with Legos or doing squishy slime or whatever, hopefully not getting in your carpet. And I think giving your kids something to do. And, you know, sometimes my kids are just doing handstands or cartwheels for 45 minutes while I read aloud. And, you know, kind of realize, okay, this does not look the way it looks in my head, but they are picking up on a lot of this, probably most of it, even if it doesn't look like I thought it was going to look, can really make a huge difference for kids.
14: There's so many ways to share a reading experience with kids and to give yourself a great experience too. Everyone wins when you feed your own love of reading. Jansen had one more tip, a little food for thought, about the way encouraging reading in the home can also broaden our kids' horizons in other ways as well.
13: One of the things that comes up all the time, I have 4 girls, people say to me, you know, but what about books for boys? You know, as if every book is a boy or a girl book. So in kind of the midst of one of this firestorms of this discussion on Instagram, my brother-in-law came over for dinner. And so we were just sitting around chatting. And so with no background at all, I just said, Andrew, what's one of your favorite books with a female main character? And he was like, Little Women. And I was like, what's another one? He's like, Man of Green Gables. And I'm like, what's the third one? Little House on the Prairie, you know? And he's like, those are all books my mom read to me, you know, when I was growing up. And I thought, as a parent, you have such an opportunity to broaden your child's horizons. I'm the happy recipient of being married to a son of this mother also, who is like, yeah, let's watch Cranford together. Yeah, I love North and South. All these kinds of things that it's so easy to get pigeonholed of that, you know, this is the kind of book I like. I don't want to read anything besides this genre, or I wouldn't even consider reading A Little Princess to my sons and daughters or whatever. And there's so many great books out there that we can help our kids appreciate. And when we don't pigeonhole what they might like, but give them the opportunity to love a good story, because guess what? A Little Princess is a great story, you know, or Anne of Green Gables is really funny and has a lot of fun things that it's too bad for people to miss out. And I would, you know, never expect someone to say like, oh, it's so strange that your girls like Harry Potter when it's a male main character. Like, no one says that the opposite way, but it always happens. Oh, I couldn't read Little Women to my sons. You know, it's like, tell me why you couldn't read that to your sons.
14: Reading opens the door for greater empathy and understanding. And not only does it help parents and kids bond with each other, but it can also boost emotional maturity that helps kids connect with other people. Even when your kids' tastes don't match your own, you can foster that love by offering more. And you can do that for yourself as well. I have to tell you that there was a part of Jansen's wide knowledge about books that I cut out of this episode, and only because I ran out of time. And that was some really incredible book recommendations for kids, for adults, for gifting. Jansen knows the book you need. And we talked about this for over an hour and a half. So if you want a rapid fire list of great books that you'll love, that the people you love will love, I'm putting that in the bonus content for this month's newsletter. It's such good stuff. So subscribe to the newsletter. The link is in our show notes. You should also check out Jansen's blog, Everyday Reading. For years now, she has had her finger on the pulse of the best things to read. It will inspire you. And whether you're a Kindle person like Jansen, or a the number of books in my home is not approved by the fire marshal person like me, or even if it's been a while, I hope you'll pick one of the things that you've heard in this episode and feed the part of you that loves to read. As Jansen pointed out, you may have to stick with it. Give it a few chapters, try a few books, hit play on those audiobooks more than once before it pays off. Even people who are obsessed with reading occasionally have to endure it for a moment in order to get to the good part. And that good part is worth it. You deserve adventure, feeling good, suspense, mystery, wonder, all of that in your life. Go read a book. Read 8 books. You're listening to The Lisa Show. We'll be right back.
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14: Hey, it's Lisa. In my recent conversation with Jansen Bradshaw, the ultimate book guru, we got to talking about book recommendations. And unfortunately, we ran out of time, so we couldn't include them all in our main episode. She had some wonderful book recommendations, though, from books for your kids to books for yourself, and even some gift ideas for book lovers. So fear not, we've compiled that part of our conversation here just for you. So please enjoy this extra list of recommendations and ideas from Jansen. Okay, so now I would love for you to give, and I know that this can't be comprehensive, and that we will turn people to your Instagram because you've got a great library and specific suggestions, but just here for the podcast, for the here and now, which books and series do you usually recommend that you're like,
0: this is going to get kids interested in reading.
13: So one of the ones that my kids love the most, and my husband and I always say, like, these are the books they're going to remember from their childhood, like shared experience more with them than with us as parents, just as siblings, is the Nanny Piggins series. This is an Australian author. They are so ridiculous and so funny. And I would say almost of any series I've ever recommended, the one that the most people are like, my kids love that. Everyone from 5 to 15 or, you know, my son who's never liked a book in his life, you know, again, is it going to be every single child's favorite? No, but it has wide appeal. And so that's Nanny Piggins by R.A. Spratt that are just so funny and so enjoyable. I would say literally twice a week in our family, my kids will say something like, da da da da. And I'm like, where'd you even learn that? They're like, oh, I learned that word from Nanny Piggins. I'm like, whoa, okay. How did you even know about this historical event? Oh, it was mentioned in Nanny Piggins. You know, there's like 9 or 10 books. So that's a really fun series that has a lot of appeal.
0: That's awesome.
13: I'm trying to think if there's any others off the top of my head that are, you know, I'm gonna stick with that one.
0: You're gonna say that.
13: Yes.
0: Any others maybe of a different genre?
13: You know, the I Survived series, you know, is very popular.
0: My kids loved it.
13: Kind of a similar series is called the Unsolved Case Files. Have you seen those? There's not a ton of them, but they all full color illustrations, and they're about real crimes that have never been solved. So like from the Isabel Stewart Garden Museum, and then all these priceless paintings were stolen in like 30 years ago and they've never found them, or anyway, the guys that escaped from Alcatraz that they're not sure ever what happened to them. So those are really fun, and I think they're especially fun for, you know, a lot of kids gravitate more towards nonfiction than fiction, so those are so fantastic for them. They're also not super long, like less than 100 pages, maybe like 90 pages long, really readable, real both illustrations and photographs. So I think that is a fantastic series for more reluctant readers, and they're a great mix because I would say they're aimed at a little bit older kids, fifth, sixth grade, but they're, you know, more at like maybe a third grade level reading. So even if you have a child that's struggling a little, it's at their kind of mental level, even if their reading level is not there. So that's another great series. Alan Gratz is a favorite at our house. He does a lot of those kind of adventure, real life, historical events books. We have a lot of fantasy lovers in our house. The False Prince series has been very popular with three of my four kids. My fourth one just hasn't listened to it yet. Have you read The Penderwicks?
0: No.
13: That one has kind of that classic feel, but it's actually not that old. I think it came out maybe 16 or 17 years ago. There's 5 books in the series. It is so sweet. My kids have listened to that probably 50 times. You have all the audiobooks. So that's like, you know, if you love that kind of like old-fashioned feel. I mean, it's kind of set in modern day, but it has that kind of old-fashioned vibe. So if that's what you love and want your kids to try, that is a fantastic series too. So there's so many good books
0: that's
13: out
0: the thing.
13: And so many new ones coming out all the time that it's just so fun. Like a kind of a sports-related one is the Ghost series by Jason Reynolds. Not very long either. There's 4 books in that series about this, I think like junior

0: we can. It's like, what do you want to actually do with that money? And, you know, as I get older and I start to see, you know, people around me retiring and whatever, you know, you think like, oh, you've spent all this time getting this money, but you actually have no idea what you want to do with it and what you want your life to look like. And it's very easy to have just that like one goal without actually thinking more broadly, like, what am I getting all this money for? Like, what am I saving for retirement to do? And, you know, you think of all these people who retire and then they're like twiddling their thumbs. They have no idea what to do with themselves. So that was just a really interesting book for us to read and think about, like, while our kids are, you know, all our kids are still at home, but we're getting close to, you know, our oldest, she's in high school now. And what do we want to do now while everyone's at home? What are we going to have our life look like as our kids start to get older? What are we going to do when everybody's gone? You know, those are questions I want to think about before that moment comes. So that was a great book where it was like finance, but also really like, what do you want out of your life? You know, with money as just kind of the way to think about it, you know? So that one I just loved. And then there, you know, my mom was an English major. And so I grew up on a lot of the classics, Little House on the Prairie and Anne of Green Gables. One of my favorite books is Beauty by Robin McKinley. Have you read that one?
1: Mm-hmm. Mine has been a while.
0: Yeah, I mean, it came out a long time ago. And my parents gave that to me as a gift when I was a kid. And then my mom was reading it out loud to us. And I remember waking up in the middle of the night and she was sitting on the floor outside my room reading it by the hall light, like, I just can't wait to find out what happens here. You know, and that to me was such a good example. Like, she's, you know, she had five young kids and she was still making time to read. Like, that was obviously something she loved that she was doing for her, which has been a great example to me my whole life. So, and there's so many good new authors too. Like, I love Catherine Center, I think does really good, like, kind of romance with substance. I think she's fantastic. There's just so many fun things to read. I just feel like I'm never going to get to all the books I want to read.
1: What are you reading now?
0: Let's see. Have you read the Emma M. Lyon series? Have you heard about this?
1: No, but I have a good friend who's like, why haven't you read that yet? Like, she's like, I just know. And she's like, I'm just so jealous that you get to read this for the first time. It's funny because I'm reading four books right now and I have it as this like reward for me waiting in
0: yep.
1: the future so that I have something to look forward to. So yeah, you are not the first person to tell me, but apparently it's just the best.
0: Well, so the first one came out in 2019 and I feel like they're just now like really uh-huh. starting to get like major adoption. And, you know, they're self-published.
1: Yeah,
0: they're on
1: which
0: Kindle.
1: Is amazing.
0: Yes. And so they're on Kindle Unlimited. So they're pretty easily accessible. And I will say the first one I read and I was like, read 30%. And I was like, I don't know that this is for me. And then I put it aside for like 6 months. And then people kept hounding me. Have you read it yet? Have you read it? I'm like, okay, I better go back. So then I read went back to the beginning, read the first one, which is not long, in one sitting. And then I have now read the whole series twice. You know, it's just, which I don't go back and reread
1: a
0: ton.
1: Yeah, that says a lot.
0: Yeah, so if you can kind of get past the first couple that are a little, and, you know, they didn't feel slow to me when I went back the second time because I was expecting that, you know, and they do have very much have kind of like a Jane Austen sort of vibe to them. But those are really fun. Like, that's not necessarily what I would recommend to someone who's just getting back into reading, because you do have, it's not going to grab you most likely for the first page, but they are so delightful. And I have not felt that in, I was like, I'm actually a little uncomfortable with how into these books I am, because I have other things to do besides reread the whole series endlessly, you know, but I'm very into them right now.
1: Okay, sold. Absolutely sold. Okay, so assuming our audience hasn't read it yet, what's the first book that should be like on their to read list?
0: This is a book that I read last year that I still get messages like almost every day from people like, I finally picked this up. It's called The Outlaw Noble Salt. Have you heard about this one by Amy Harmon?
1: Yeah, I've heard about it. I have not read it.
0: So it's a kind of reimagining of Butch Cassidy's story. And basically, at the beginning of the book, he comes into this judge and he's like, look, I want to, you know, like private meeting, not in court. I'm ready to go straight. I'm ready to not be a train robber, you know, outlaw kind of guy anymore. And what do I need to do to kind of get back on the path of being a not criminal? And the judge is like, look, there's no chance for that. Like, you were one of the most wanted, hated criminals in the country. There's no chance for you to like say, I've changed my ways and, you know, let me back into regular society. So he changes his name and he kind of, so then all of this is just basically completely made up. Like, what would have happened if he changed his name and went on to be kind of an upstanding member of society? and it's a romance, it's, you know, historical fiction. There's a lot of reference.

0: to things that are real about his past, you know. It was so fun. And the audio is fantastic. Rob Shapiro, I would listen to him read a phone book. He was such a great narrator for that. So that was a really fun one. This is an unusual one. So I do this book club on Instagram that I've done for like 8 years. And I do a new book every month. And this is the book that I think there was the most pushback against. And then people were like, I loved this book. It's called Dragon Hoops. So it's a graphic novel, which is a hard, you know, sell for a lot of adults who've never read a graphic novel and often have, like we talked about earlier, not positive feelings. That's not real reading. You're just reading comic strips, you know. And then it's sports, which is another thing I would say is not the target for my audience. It is, it's about this high school basketball team in California that has gone to the championship game 5 times, never won, over like a course of like 20 or 25 years or something, you know. And so the author, who's actually this big graphic novelist, he teaches at this school, and he's had one big hit, which was American Born Chinese, which has been made into a show and all that. So he's kind of looking for his next story. And some of the other teachers are like, this might be the story right here in our school, is this team. Because so he goes to talk to the basketball coaches. So this is all nonfiction. And the coach is like, this might be our year. And so then it kind of goes through some of the players and where they've come from and how they've gotten to be on this team. And then also a lot of history of basketball, which I know sounds so not thrilling. This is one of those books where you think, like, if I haven't been reading for a long time, I kind of maybe need something different, you know, that I had, like, this isn't just like a reread of the kinds of things I've read in my life. Like, this is kind of just like a shot in the arm, totally different. And it is so gripping and so engaging. So many people are like, I never would have picked this up. And now I can't stop thinking it. Now I know all this stuff about basketball, and you're just so, like, with this team. I mean, it's like the best sports movies where you're like, I actually don't care about football. I don't really care about, you know, whatever it is, but the people, the story, you are so all in. And then because it's true, you're like, it could go any which way. Like, the author doesn't have to make them win or lose or whatever. Like, what happened is happened. And I was like, I will not look up what happened with this team because I do not want to spoil.
1: I don't want you to tell me I kind of want to read it.
0: Yeah. So this one was so good. In fact, I'll tell you one funny story about this. When I did it for book club, one woman sent me a message and she's like, I put this on hold for book club. And then my husband went to pick up my holes at the library on his way home from work, and the librarian handed him the stack of books, and he was like, this one must be a mistake. This is for sure not my wife. So he got home, and she was like, where's my book club book? And he's like, which book was that? And she was like, Dragon Hoops. And he was like, I was convinced there was no way that was what you were reading. So it is outside the realm for a lot of people, but I think it's one that has such wide appeal. And then my daughter read it, who was 13 at the time. She loved it too. It is so well done. And just if you want to do something different.
1: I mean, it's a real testament to art, right?
0: Yes.
1: Like, if you are a good storyteller, if you're a good artist, a good writer, then you can get anyone to care about anything.
0: Yes.
1: Just, I mean, it's the power of
0: the
1: craft.
0: 100%. And you just get to the end and you're like, wow, this guy is unbelievable. He is just such a good storyteller. And the way that the art and there's this like
1: meld together
0: spread on the lap at this championship game where you just like feel your whole heart go like, how's it going to go? Is the ball going to go in or is it not? And you just let, you know, it's just so beautiful and so gripping. It's so fun. So,
1: oh, I love that. I always like equate that to like Friday Night Lights.
0: Yes.
1: Like, here, like, you know, I don't care about football.
0: Same.
1: I don't care about small town football. I don't want to hear about it. And that's like one of my favorite series.
0: Wasn't
1: because
0: it
1: I'm
0: so
1: like,
0: good?
1: Because it's great storytelling.
0: Yes.
1: It's a wonderful acting and cinematography. Like,
0: you're so into all the characters. You care so much about them.
1: So
0: I love that
1: it
0: show.
1: It almost
0: too.
1: Just doesn't matter like what the subject matter is if the craft, if the art is there. It's a real testament to that, I
0: totally.
1: Think.
0: And then,
1: I love
0: you
1: that.
0: Know, it's, you know what, I will say, that's an odd one to say, like, here's a great book to start with.
1: No, I'm so glad
0: but
1: you
0: I think
1: said that.
0: Sometimes you just need something where you're like, oh, any story can be amazing. Mm-hmm. And a great book is a great book.
1: A great book is a great book. So. I remember, I'll never forget the first time I read Martian Chronicles by Ray Bradbury when I was just going through the library like I did every week with my family, and I'm looking at whatever, and I'm like, what about science fiction? It looked weird, and I was like, Martian, whatever. Short stories. I had never read science fiction short stories before, and I remember reading the whole thing in like one sitting and being like, I remember thinking very clearly, I didn't know a book could be like this.
0: Yes.
1: I just hadn't been exposed to that yet. And I love it. And it,
0: well,
1: it changed how I read.
0: Isn't that so fun? And for me, you know, I get questions all the time for adults and kids. They're like, I just read X. What should I read like it? You know, and that's fun. And I have lots of book lists like that for adults and kids. But also, I think when you read something, you're like, I've never read anything like this. And that's how I feel about Dragon Hoops, where I'm like, this is different than anything I've ever read. That experience is so fun and so interesting.
1: Have
0: and just like,
1: that experience.
0: Exactly. You know, like, how
1: like,
0: many,
1: I only read this, or I just read this. It's like, oh, you have no idea what you're in for then.
0: Yeah. I mean, it's just like, do you want to just read Harry Potter type books over, you know, series number one and two and three?
1: Well, and you know what? There's a lot in that genre now because of how well that series did.
0: Totally.
1: Sure. And you can do that for a while, but you're going to get bored.
0: Exactly. And I think that that's what you start to have. And I also think they usually don't hold up very well in comparison. You know, that you read whatever the series is that you love, and then you're like, I want to read something like it. And you're like, well, that was dumb. That wasn't nearly as good. You're comparing it. So it's sometimes nice to read just something totally different where you're like, I read M.M. Lyon and I loved it. And I'm not going to go try and read another Regency or Renaissance or, you know, whatever type of book. I'm going to read something fully different so I have a new experience instead of trying to keep matching that same experience. And it's almost always going to, like, not live up.
1: Yeah. Oh, I love it. That's so great. Okay. So if you like to gift books, I do. I know a lot of people do. What's your best gift go-to book?
0: It's so hard, you know, because you never know what someone's read. And I have friends, you know, like I have one friend who's like, I always give Gift from the Sea by Anne Lindberg. And I don't have like a go-to gift book, but I actually did get one a few years ago from a friend where I was like, maybe I should steal this one, which was this beautiful illustrated copy of The Hiding Place by Corrie ten Boom.
1: Oh.
0: You know, and I think a book like that is great because you're like, even if you own it, you probably don't own this version of it. And I just went to a birthday party for a friend who's a big reader, and pretty much everyone gave her like classics, but beautiful copies of them. You know,
1: that's
0: like,
1: that's awesome.
0: I've read Anne of Green Gables multiple times, and I was like, I don't even own a copy. So when I went to we were in Paris a couple of years ago. We went to this bookstore there that's an English bookstore, and I bought a beautiful copy of Anne of Green Gables. So I think that's like a safe bet, is like a really nice copy of something, you know?
1: Yeah.
0: And then like for kids, I actually love like an art book, you know, where you're like, there's something for them actually to use, because I think sometimes gifting books to kids is hard. You know, you don't know what they've read. Are they a huge reader, which makes it hard? Do they not like any books, which also makes it hard? And I love also a good book accessory. Like I have a book light that I super love. This is the most nerdy thing ever, but like I have a remote page turner for my Kindle. I seriously thought it was the dumbest thing for years. People would be like,
1: awesome.
0: Do you have a recommendation? I'm like, are you kidding? This is so dumb. And then they were on sale, and I was like, well, for professional research, I should probably try it, you know? And then I was like, whoa. And now everyone in my family has one.
1: That's so
0: and they're
1: cool.
0: Just so, you know, I think an accessory can be a like a book accessory. Fun bookmark, book mug, book stickers are also like a nice add-on too.
1: I like that. That's thinking outside the box. I'm so grateful to Janssen for all of her suggestions. Now, just before we finished, she shared with me one more suggestion and some parting thoughts on empathy and books.
0: I would say one of the books that most stands out to me is Just Mercy by Bryan Stevenson. It's such a great book. You know, where you think like, this is very different from the life that I'm leading. You know, I don't know anybody on death row. And just to see someone else's experiences, and you can get it from your library. It didn't cost you a dime. You didn't have to leave your house. It's so accessible. And yet I think so few people are taking advantage of that opportunity to say, like, maybe someone's life isn't like mine. Maybe they're not looking at the world the same way I am. And you know, the thing that I love about a book versus like, you know, I mean, I love a good discussion with someone, but it can get heated, right? You know, you're like, I disagree with this, or have you thought about this? You know, the book is not fighting with you. The book is just showing it to you. And you can, I think that that's a much more easy intro for people to think about the world in a different way, or to see how other people function or react to circumstances. And, you know, you can see the whole range, like, oh, this is how I would have done it, and they did it like I would have done it. Oh, this is not how I would have done it, and this person did that, you know. And I actually see that quite a lot, where people are like, I liked XYZ book until they did such and such, which I never would have done, you know? And it's like, oh, that's interesting. Like, and I've really only seen this actually in the last couple of years where people, it seems like they cannot handle a book where a character makes a choice different than what they would have made. Like, it ruined the whole book for me, you know? And I'm like,
1: because they made a choice that that person wouldn't make. That's yeah. So and fascinating.
0: It's like, oh. The book is not saying this is the right or wrong choice. The book is saying this character happened in this set of circumstances did this, you know? And when we can't even read that without it just, you know, like, I'm done with this book, I'm out, you know? That is disturbing, I think. That is what you're saying, is that we just have that lack of empathy that anyone else would choose something different than we would have.
1: Books are a wonderful tool for expanding our minds and perspectives if we just give them a chance. I hope you found this list of recommendations and ideas helpful. Heaven knows my Amazon cart and my Audible list is now busting at the seams. Now go and treat yourself to a cozy chair, your favorite beverage, and a really great book.
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9: BBC News with Moira Alderson. Lebanon's president has said his country will not accept any deal that does not include Israel's withdrawal from South Lebanon. Joseph Aoun also said he rejected other foreign interference, an apparent allusion to Iran, which backs Hezbollah. The group itself has also demanded a full scheduled withdrawal of Israeli troops from southern Lebanon. Lena Sinjab reports from the capital, Beirut.
10: The U.S. military says it's monitoring the situation closely to help ensure the cessation of hostilities. This morning, Israeli soldiers opened fire on a group of people close to a bulldozer clearing rubble in South Lebanon. Two people were killed after 3 days when the ceasefire held. Israel says it responded to an imminent threat to its soldiers, but Hezbollah accused Israel of violating the ceasefire.
9: The Chinese tech and e-commerce giant Alibaba is suing the U.S. government after it was placed on a Pentagon blacklist of companies with alleged links to the Chinese military. According to a court filing, Alibaba said it was governed by an independent board, none of whom has any military affiliation. Andrew Ocheng has this report.
11: The designation earlier this month came after President Trump had returned from what was considered a cordial visit to China. Yet Washington still added Alibaba, internet search provider Baidu, and automakers BYD and NIO to a list of companies it believes are aiding Beijing's military. But in the court filing, Alibaba insists its products and services are built for retail, logistics, and enterprise information technology, not weapons, defense, or intelligence.
9: The UN's shipping agency has announced the start of the evacuation of more than 11,000 seafarers stranded in the Gulf because of the Iran war. The International Maritime Organization said the operation would be carried out in close cooperation with all countries in the region and the United States. The IMO said seafarers had suffered hardship and distress for months while unable to pass through the Strait of Hormuz. The French state weather agency says the country has experienced its hottest days since measurements began 80 years ago, as much of Western Europe swelters in a deadly heat wave. Meteo France said the average of daytime and nighttime temperatures had reached 29.8 Celsius. Hugh Schofield has this report from Paris.
12: After sweating through its hottest night, France has had its hottest day ever recorded. A nationwide average of nearly 30 degrees Celsius, but with some places breaking 40. The Prime Minister, Sébastien Lecornu, chaired a cabinet meeting dedicated to the heat and announced that hospitals were to be placed on a higher emergency footing. In the city of Lyon, authorities have allowed access to some museums to be free of charge to encourage people to come into the air-conditioned buildings. But at the Louvre in Paris, the opposite has happened. There, some galleries risk overheating, so the museum is closing early.
9: World News from the BBC.
13: I think there are a lot of opportunities built into these technologies that actually promote connection, right? And I think when we can harness those, I think it can be really powerful.
5: Welcome to The Lisa Show, where we take a good look at life. Hey, it's Lisa. Do you remember your first cell phone? I remember mine. I had three kids and I got a hot pink cell phone, a flip phone from Costco. Yeah, I did. It had some sort of flower pattern on it. It wasn't really my style, but I was like, whatever. It doesn't matter, which is very different to the way that I feel about cell phones now. A neighbor taught me actually how to text using predictive text, but it was on the flip phone, so it took forever because he was explaining, listen, if you want to talk to the teens, you got to learn how to do this. And I thought, yeah, I got to be ready because this is how the younger generation is going to communicate. I grossly underestimated how much I would be using it. The overall feeling that I had when I first got a cell phone was resistance because I didn't like the idea that people could get a hold of me at any time. In fact, I miss answering machines. You guys, when we got our cell phones, and I suspected this would happen, and I was right, the answering machine went away. Oh, you guys, it's so sad. Answering machines used to be the source of so much good comedy. It was a chance to do a character, to tell a joke, to be really annoying, to do whatever based on the person you were leaving the message for on the answering machine. It was the source of so much joy in my life, and now they're gone. Answering machines are gone. They're a thing of the past. And now here we are. Every adult I know has a cell phone. And not only do teens still text faster than I do, but they have their very own acronym and emoji languages. I don't know if I can learn it. Did you know that MB stands for my bad, or that WYD means what are you doing? And don't get me started on what the fruit emojis mean. It's not I took my vitamins today. I'll tell you that much. Cell phones have taken on a life of their own. But what does that mean for us as a society? And what about our kids? I mean, we've all heard about how cell phones are ruining kids' mental health and social skills. We got that message. And it doesn't help that I saw five different people this week carrying around a copy of The Anxious Generation. Should I be panicking? Should we all be panicking? I think it's safe to say we are. And that's why I sat down with my new friend, Dr. Jacqueline Nisi. Dr. Nisi specializes in this topic. And I'll be honest, when we started the interview, I was expecting Dr. Nisi to tell me we should just throw away our kids' cell phones and bury their devices in the backyard before we move to Antarctica. I really did. But Dr. Nisi surprised me. Instead of giving fear-based ultimatums and rules for cell phones, She suggested we ask ourselves 6 important questions to help guide our cell phone use. And not just phones, but technology in general. And this isn't just for kids. This is for adults too. If you own a phone or ever plan to use one, even if it's a hot pink flip phone from Costco, these questions are for you. Here's Dr. Jacqueline Nisi.
13: I am a clinical psychologist and I'm a researcher at Brown University and on the faculty there. And my work focuses on the impact of technology like social media, smartphones on young people's mental health and what parents can do to help.
1: I'm so curious what led you to research social media and its impact on adolescents.
13: The story of how I got interested in technology's impact is when I was in college, actually. I was working for a company that used to lead outdoor adventure trips for teenagers. So I would lead these groups of teenagers traveling, you know, around the world to different locations.
1: Yeah.
13: It was the best summer job ever. But an important aspect of the trips is that at the beginning, we would take away all the students' technology, all their access to devices. So at the time, it was more like flip phones and iPods and that kind of thing. Even then, I noticed that there was just such a shift in the dynamic of these trips and of the group and how they connected to each other without access to that technology. And so it got me really curious about what impact these technologies were having on young people and their relationships and mental health.
1: Oh, yeah.
13: And so that's what I decided I wanted to study and understand in graduate school and beyond. And so that's what I've been working on ever since.
5: Dr. Nisi has done research on social media and mental health, the effects of social media on teen behaviors, and parental monitoring of social media use. She's had a front row seat to the effects cell phones are having on us and our kids. And surprisingly enough, they're not all bad. Complicated? Yes, but not all bad. It really comes down to the individual user. And that's why asking personalized questions of ourselves and our kids is the only way to get to the heart of healthy cell phone use for our families. So the first question we might want to ask ourselves is all about the bare minimums.
13: There are rules floating around there around what age people think are appropriate. I would say, like, as a general rule of thumb, that the minimum amount of technology required to accomplish your goals and your child's goals probably makes sense. If the reason they want a phone is because they want to be able to text their friends, then maybe you don't need to go to a smartphone that has all these other capabilities where they can access the internet, where they can get on social media. Maybe actually something simpler is going to get that job done, like a flip phone or a shared device where they can text an iPad, like whatever it might be. I think there are other solutions. And sometimes it does make sense, I think, to start with the minimum necessary, get them some exposure, help them work through some of the challenges that come up, and then gradually kind of expose to more and more advanced technology.
1: I like that.
5: Question number one, what is the minimum amount of technology required to do what we need to do? I know Dr. Nisi framed this in terms of appropriate ages for cell phones, but I think this has a huge application for adults as well. While we're probably way past using simple devices like flip phones and iPod shuffles as adults, we can still have a minimal mindset when it comes to the time we spend on our devices. How many times have 30 minutes gone by on the phone when I just picked it up to check my texts? Is a half an hour the minimum amount of technology required for that? What is the minimum number of Instagram reels I need to watch? I'm guessing it's not hundreds. And what is the minimum amount of apps I need on my phone? At the end of the day, we should constantly be asking ourselves, what is the minimum amount of time I need on this phone to do what I need to do? Another question we should be asking ourselves regards phone checking. We're not talking about scrolling social media. We're just talking about simply picking up our phone in the first place to glance at notifications. Dr. Nisi says there's a simple way to figure out how often we do this, which is important because phone checking can have surprising consequences on social and mental health. That's Dr. Nisi's second point.
1: You recently did research too on phone checking. What did you find?
13: Yeah, so what we were looking at is how often teenagers check their phones. Anyone can do this if you have an iPhone, also if you have in a different way, if you have an Android, but You can go to your screen time and you can look at how many times did you pick up your phone in the past 24 hours or in the past week.
1: I don't want to
13: It can
1: know.
13: Be a scary, yeah, I yep. was going to say, it can be a very jarring statistic when you look at it.
1: Sure.
13: So we wanted to know, you know, day to day, how often were teens doing that?
1: Okay.
13: And then each day we also asked them a bunch of questions about their mood, positive and negative. And we wanted to see if there was a connection between those things, the number of times they were picking up their phone and their mood. What we found is that, you know, as tends to happen, it was a little more complicated than we expected. You often expect in these kinds of studies that there's going to be just a simple connection between the things you're studying.
1: Yeah,
13: that's not
1: yeah.
13: always the case. In this case, we did find that teens who check their phones on average more often
1: okay.
13: show more kind of ups and downs in negative emotions.
1: Oh.
13: So that could be because kids who are looking at their phones more often are seeing things that are making them feel upset. And then so they're sort of like, their moods are going up and down. It could also be the opposite, that, you know, kids who are already having more ups and downs in their negative emotions
1: uh-huh.
13: are then turning to their phones in order to kind of like regulate that or to seek support or something like that. And so we don't actually know the direction in that case. So that was one interesting piece. And then another interesting finding was that, you know, looking day to day, if teens had a bad day on a particular day, like they had lower positive emotions, then the next day they picked up their phones more often, but only if they had lower mindfulness skills. So we were looking at mindfulness as sort of this factor that may be protective for certain teens. And so the reason we think that could happen is that if kids who are less mindful in general, they may just have a little more difficulty, you know, kind of regulating their emotions. So
1: sure.
13: if they have a bad day, maybe the next day they're turning to their phones to like help themselves feel better.
1: Mm-hmm.
13: Again, could be a bad thing if what they're doing on there is not helping them.
1: Sure.
13: Could be a good thing if they're reaching out for support or talking to friends. And we just don't know.
1: Is there evidence that states that reducing the time that you're checking a phone actually improves the mood?
13: There is, yeah. There have been a few what we would call randomized studies where they actually, you know, randomly assign some people to reduce their phone use and other people not to. And they do find that people who reduce their phone use generally show improvements in mood and in other well-being factors. The challenge is that it's really hard to get people to stick to it.
1: Does phone checking have any other impact beyond mood, like relationships or connections or deep satisfaction with life?
13: There's a fair amount of evidence that checking our phones impacts our relationships, as you might not be surprised to learn. I think this has a lot of different names in the literature. There's something called technoference, which is when technology is interfering with our relationships. There's something called fubbing, which is short for phone snubbing. So basically, like, you know, you're snubbing someone else because you're looking at your phone. And there's definitely evidence that these kinds of behaviors, both in the parent-child relationship, so
1: yeah.
13: if you're a parent and you're on your device in a way that's interfering with your interactions with your
1: wow.
13: child, if it's happening a lot, it can become a problem. Similarly,
1: yeah.
13: in friendships or romantic relationships
1: yeah.
13: or whatever it might be, if we're distracted by our devices, then, you know, we're not connecting in the same way.
1: That was question number two. How often are we checking our phones? Like Dr. Nisi said, checking phones frequently can have a negative effect on our relationships, but it can also have a negative effect on our mood. The opposite can also be true. The less we check our phones, the better we'll feel. As a mother of a teenager, if there is any way I can improve the mood in our home, sign me up. So do yourself and your kids a favor and pay attention to your phone checking stats. I have an iPhone, and I found my stats by going to Settings, Screen Time, App and Website Activity. It's pretty revealing. Not making any confessions here, but if high scores were ideal, I'd win a medal. It's not great, folks. Not great, but, you know, knowledge is power, right? This leads to a third question we should be asking ourselves.
13: Obviously, there are many different ways that we can all use our phones, many
1: yeah.
13: ways teens can use their phones. And like you said, some of them are more intentional than others, right? Like some of them are, oh, I need to send this person a text. I'm going to mm-hmm. pick up my phone and do that. Some of them are very habitual or mindless, right? Where we just
1: right.
13: pick it up and before we even realize what we're doing, we are scrolling or we're
1: yep.
13: taking in whatever is on our device. There is some evidence that generally if we are using our phones in ways that are more intentional, that that is better, not surprisingly, than sort of falling into these very mindless habits with our devices. And I think that feels true, right?
14: That like does, because it feels like the way you live your life. If you live your life in an intentional way, then like, well, whatever happens, kind of, it does seem like there would be a correlation.
13: Yeah, absolutely. Absolutely. And I think there's just a general sense of, you know, we all want to feel agency. We all want to feel like we have control over what we're doing, over our behaviors. And sometimes I think with smartphones, it doesn't feel that way, right? Like when we're using them in kind of mindless ways, it feels like we're being pulled to do this behavior that we don't necessarily even want to be doing when we take a step back. So certainly I think having some amount of intentionality behind it can be effective.
5: That was question number 3. Ask yourself about the purposes of picking up your phone. Do you have a clear intention, or are you picking up your phone on autopilot and mindlessly scrolling? 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
15: Go find a stream, a forest, a cliff, a canyon, a meadow, beach. 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
5: Welcome back to The Lisa Show. I love Dr. Nisi's point that when we use our phones intentionally, it means we also have more control over how our phones affect us. I don't know about you, but I don't want something else controlling me. I'm Swedish. I don't take orders well. And I know for a fact that my kids also want to be in control of their lives. They're also kind of Swedish. And having a purpose behind every phone pickup is a huge part of that. Even when we do have a clear purpose in mind, what happens to us when we dive into Instagram or YouTube or Facebook? Well, according to Dr. Nisi, it depends. That's why we need to ask ourselves a fourth question about social media.
13: I think the narrative around social media and sort of what we hear about it is very negative, right? Like a lot of what we hear is about how bad it is and all the dangers. And there absolutely are risks of social media, and there are real risks to the way these platforms are designed, to the way teens are using them. At the same time, I do think that what we know from the research is that the impact of social media on teens, on their mental health and relationships, is actually a little more complicated. What we know is that it really depends on, not surprisingly, how it's being used. Mm-hmm. You know, social media is a lot of different things and can be used in many, many different ways. So it depends how it's being used. And it depends a lot on the individual teen who's using it, right? Like some two teens could have the same experience on social media.
14: Yeah.
13: And it'll have a negative impact on one and no impact at all on another. So I do think that it's a little more complicated than we often hear.
14: I'd love for you to say a little bit more about that. Could you give me an example about the same experience for two different people and how it could be perceived differently?
13: So in my research, I focus a lot on social experiences online. So how adolescents or teenagers are relating to their peers, and particularly how they respond to different types of feedback that they get. So we know that social media, there's a lot of social feedback that's happening. You get likes or no likes on photos. You get reshares. You have metrics of how many friends or followers you have. This is all what I would call sort of social feedback in the online environment. Mm-hmm. And there are some teens who will post a picture or a video and it'll get no engagement at all, no likes, no comments, and it doesn't bother them. They do not care. For them, it's just about, it's fun for them to post. They're feeling creative. It's an outlet for them. No big deal.
14: Sure.
13: For other teens, that experience is devastating to feel like you're putting something out there and then you're not getting the response you want to it. That could be really upsetting. So that's an example, I think, of where a sort of seemingly simple experience or behavior on social media can have really different impacts.
5: Not everyone will respond to social media in the same way. That's why the fourth question we need to ask ourselves when posting on social media is, how is social media impacting me? I know a lot of people who use social media as their journal. They dump a bunch of pictures about their summer or their kids' school year in a post, and it really isn't about what people think of either. It's just about having the record there. But I also know that a lot of people, even myself from time to time, that use posts as bids for connection, for validation, even for self-worth. Unfortunately, that kind of bid is risky because there's no guarantee people will respond. It doesn't mean you aren't wonderful or that you don't have value, but that's not what it feels like when no one responds to your post. Similarly, I know people who only use social media to share their feelings about current events that they would never share to someone's face. These are good and kind people, but their posts run on brimstone and insults. It's clear that being online doesn't make them happy. So if spending time with social media posts is having a direct impact on your peace and sense of self, or your kids' peace and sense of self, that's a huge red flag that maybe it's time to change how we use social media on our phones. Speaking of technology and social connection, Dr. Nisi shared a study about kids and AI and how it might be affecting their relationships, which leads to a fifth question we should be asking about phone use.
18: There's things about my research that surprise me every day. Most recently, the things that are surprising me are around AI, generative AI, the kinds of things that teens are saying about it, how they're using it. Mm-hmm. So Common Sense Media came out with a survey about generative AI and teens, and specifically AI companions, which would be AI tools where teens are having conversations that are more sort of friendship-like. Maybe they're asking for advice. Maybe they're connecting somehow. They're role-playing, mm-hmm. those kinds of things. And what they found is that almost 3/4 of teens said that they had used AI companions before. And that number was really surprising to me. I think it's a lot higher than I would have anticipated because the technology is so new. It feels like, to us adults, I think it feels like kind of a niche thing. But what they found is that the majority of teens have used these types of tools. About half were regular users, meaning that they're using these things a couple times a month or more. That teens are using it for all kinds of different purposes, some more social. I think fewer teens in the survey are using it for sort of true social purposes.
14: Sure.
18: Whereas others are using it more as just like a tool or program or, you know, for entertainment. A lot of them said that they're just using it as sort of a entertaining, fun thing to try out, like a new tech to try out. So yeah, it's really interesting.
5: That was question number 5. How are your kids using AI and what have they asked it lately? I'll tell you what, the minute I got home from this interview, I asked my kids this question. Their answers were different, but I was shocked to find that one of them has been using AI on their phone for social advice and input, like how to ask someone on a date and where to go. And I'll be honest, I'm uneasy about my kid talking to AI about dating, but I'm so glad that I asked them about AI because it gave me insight into what is not only going on in their lives in terms of tech, but also what is going on in their brains and what they're concerned about. Just a side note, if you want to know more about AI, be sure to listen to our episode earlier this season with Dr. David Wood. It will give you a balanced look at the risks and rewards of AI. I value people. I value talking to them and thus this podcast. So I'm going to discuss some AI guidelines with my kids that prioritize real people. And according to Dr. Nisi, everything should come back to values. In fact, that's the crux of question number 6.
18: As I, you know, of course, as a parent myself, I am thinking more and more about like, how do you approach screens?
14: And by the way, if you want to know what not to do, you can, I'd love to tell you all the mistakes that I've made. And anyway.
18: You know, it's funny. I think so many parents feel like they are making mistakes or they have made mistakes. And really, there's no one right way to do this, right? Like there is definitely a lot of trial and error that just needs to happen because it's different for every child. But one thing I thought a little bit about is rather than creating kind of hard and fast rules around like no phones till this age or no social media till this age, is really trying to think about general principles, right? Like what are the values that I want to have in my house, like generally? Yeah. What are the things that are important to me? And then how is technology fitting in with that or not fitting in with that? And then from there, of course, that leads you then to specific rules, specific limits, things like that, that you might mm-hmm. implement or think about together with your kids. But just one example is like in my house, a general principle I've tried to think about is people first, humans in front of you should always come before, you know, the screens that are in your pocket or the wall or whatever it might be. And it seems very simple, but I think it actually can apply in a lot of situations. Like if someone walks into the room and you're on your phone, you should put it down so that you can look at them and have a conversation with them. But also more generally of like, how are you setting up your life so that you're making sure you have time for in-person connections and relationships? And when is tech sort of interfering with that? So that'd be one thing I would say. The other thing that I think is sort of obvious when it comes to parenting, but mm-hmm. always good to be reminded of, is just having lots of conversations with teens in particular, but kids as well, about these issues. With things changing so quickly, it's important to be keeping the door open for a dialogue, asking questions, and hearing what our kids have to say about it. And then having conversations about, again, what your values are, what's concerning to you, and sort of trying to keep that door open.
14: That is so encouraging. I love that perspective on it. If I can add to that, when you said you got to know your values and your family's values, I think that is such an important point. And when you're talking about like that people are more important than things, right. I do think that that is encouraging. That's something that everybody could do. Like put your phone down when somebody comes into, I try to do that with my kids. I'm not always super great at it, but like the phone turns over. Hi, what do you do? You know, especially because my kids come over less often. But I was also thinking like one of my values with my kids as they've gotten older and they've left the house and they're adults is humor and connection and being able to share funny reels and videos with each other on a family group chat has brought me so much joy and connection. And honestly, I'm not just saying this, like it's made me feel seen by my kids because they'll be like, I knew you would love this. And I do. Yeah. And I'm just like, you really know me. Like, wow, this is amazing. And it I have some friends who have a big family and some of the kids are older and have phones. Some of the kids are younger and they don't have phones. And so they do like a family home memeing instead of evening where they each bring a meme to show for the whole family. And it makes the little kids feel connected to the older kids. And it's with humor, so but it's an example of using technology to connect all of your children, you know, reaching out in a way that we haven't been able to do in other generations. And so to not forget that too.
18: Definitely. That I think there are a lot of opportunities built into these technologies that actually promote connection, right?
14: Yeah.
18: And I think when we can harness those, I think it can be, it can be really powerful.
14: That was question number 6. And this is probably the most important one we can ask. How is the phone supporting my values and relationships? Cell phones can be powerful tools for connection. And if my kids are listening, yes, I said it. Don't make me regret it. But that all depends on whether we're being intentional and accountable with our choices while on the phone so it doesn't get in the way of what is truly important to us. Yes, it's going to take more mindfulness than we're used to with cell phones, but I think a happier family and a good meme swap are worth the effort. What I love about question number 6 is that it serves as the most reasonable guidepost I've heard yet for cell phones. Every family is different. Kids are different. Parents are different. That's why arbitrary age limits and rules have never seemed really realistic to me. But when we can anchor our technology choices to what we value and the people we love, then we can be guaranteed that we're doing the right thing for us and our kids. And really, that's all we can ask for. But ask we must. And asking these 6 questions can help us and our kids have healthier cell phone habits. Question number 1, what is the minimum amount of technology we need for this task at hand? Question 2, how often are we checking our phones? Question 3, what is our purpose for getting on the phone in the first place? Question 4, do reactions to our social media posts matter to us? And if so, why? Question 5, how are our kids using AI and what are they asking it? And finally, question 6, is our cell phone use supporting or hurting our values and relationships?
19: cell phones aren't going anywhere. They're here for the long haul. And that's not necessarily a bad thing, especially if we can be intentional, informed, and curious about the technology we use every day. As for me, I'm going to ask myself and my kids these 6 questions on a regular basis. I'm also going to continue using my phone to connect and laugh with the people I love. Because for me, that's what a good life is all about. IRL. Skull emoji, heart emoji. Ask your kids.
4: 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A special thanks to today's guest, Dr. Jacqueline Nisi. 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
14: Hi, welcome to the Council of Moms. I'm Lisa Valentine Clark. The Council of Moms is where we come together to really work it out. What works, what doesn't work, and why we need to keep a sense of humor as moms. I also like to say, Council of Moms, nobody gets it like we get it. Mm-hmm. Also, Council of Moms, where you can answer honestly when someone asks, so how you doing?
1: Right. Yes.
14: It always depends, too, on how they ask you, right? Like, how you doing? Or, how are you doing? It totally changes it. We get it.
1: Yes.
14: We get it. And
1: yes.
14: Finally, the Council of Moms, made with real moms. And here are some real moms. Again, it. I'm Lisa Valentine Clark. I am the mother of 5, one who's at home. I feel like my stage of mothering right now is that I'm really practicing how to let go again and again and again as I parent adult kids, whatever that means. I feel like it's a lot of food and a lot of expressing of love. I know that there's something else in there, but I'm trying to figure it out.
1: Not judgment.
14: Oh, here we go. I love, yes. And just like practicing my resting face of like, oh, interesting. Tell me more. Instead of, what? Also here today, we have some other moms, and I'll let them introduce themselves.
24: Awesome. My name is Cree Taylor. I am also a mom of 5. I had a baby on April 12th. So,
14: oh, congratulations.
24: We're in the same phase of life. Thank you. In the same
14: Amazing.
24: Phase of life as Lisa, in that I only have one child at home because the others are at school and daycare.
14: Funny.
24: But my brain is not fully functioning, but my kids range in ages. Well, summer. I'm a teacher, so all my children have summer birthdays. So summer hits and all their birthdays transition. So it's ages 10 to a newborn. My brain is not, it takes a minute for it to turn on. So for me to introduce myself first today was high pressure, but I'm doing it.
14: You're doing a great job, by the way. You're doing
24: so
14: a great job.
24: Yeah. And I'm actively listening to make sure she stays asleep while we are recording this podcast. Aww. But I'm grateful to be here. I love to talk about mothering and even with my teaching career, how they just kind of talk to each other. So this will be a good conversation for me.
14: I love it. Thanks, Cree.
0: So good. I'm Amy Hackworth. I'm a mother to three boys, two semi-adults, I think we call them.
1: I think so.
0: And an 11-year-old still at home. So I'm in the stage of life where I just really want to hold a baby, Cree. So let me know.
14: Yeah, I know. Right? How can we get our hands on that baby?
0: Right. Yeah.
24: 3 a.m. Yeah, that's a good time.
0: That's the opening. Okay, sounds great. I'll be there. I love that for you. Yeah, just figuring out these different stages. I can super relate to Lisa. I feel like I have one foot in my previous life, maybe as an over-parenting parent, and one foot in my support and accept role, which I'm really working on. And I go back and forth, right? Sometimes I have both feet in either of those places.
14: Yeah. Nobody's going to tell you what to do. Yeah, I like that.
2: I love it.
14: Yeah.
2: Hello, hello, everyone. I'm Michelle Loveday. I'm an educator of 23 years. So like Cree, I feel like I think the benefit of balancing child development has kind of helped my parenting and also crippled it. I don't know. I don't know what's better. I know too much. I know. I see too much. And so my kids are in trouble before it even happens. So that's not good
3: amazing.
2: For them. And I'm a mother. I say to 5 to 6 kids, because in the middle of the parenting, we had, a young girl come into our lives when she was in 7th grade. And so we have semi adopted her, into our family. So we have 6 children. And my daughters would always want me to say, you have 6 kids. And I do. I love them all. I'm in the weird stage where I have adult children. So the older 4 are out of the house and living on their own. And so I'm practicing non-judgment and, I told you so's have to be stuffed down. So that's not good advice to give them.
24: Don't say that. So,
14: that's why we do it here.
2: Yeah.
14: That's why we do it here on the
2: so
14: Council
2: I'm
14: of Moms.
2: I'm hearing that. And the older 4, they're living their life. They're great. You know, 25, 24, they're 16 months apart, and 23. So those 4 out, the twins were involved with all that. And, you know, I'm a bonus mom, but I got those kids when they were 4, 4, and 5. So I'm not a bonus mom, my eyes and how I've raised them from my heart. And then 2 from my womb are still at home and, they are 16 and 12. And that's a fun time because they're teenagers experiencing hormones and I'm in perimenopause. So
14: beautiful tornado.
2: It's a great. Imagine. Landscape of beauty and communication.
14: You're getting a lot of practice at communicating and feeling.
2: Mm-hmm.
24: Lots
14: and
24: of
14: I'm
24: feelings.
14: I'm proud of you.
2: Thank you.
14: All these feelings.
2: I'm here. I'm here for it. And
3: love it.
2: That's where I'm at. But I love the kids. And yes. And I like am loving where Cree is. I'm like, oh, good for her.
14: Yeah.
2: Good. Yeah. She's got the little ones.
14: It's so good though to get together and be able to appreciate the different stages, because it reminds you of things that you know that you kind of forgot or haven't talked about. And then you kind of like look ahead to and you start thinking about it as when you're. So I do. This is why I'm a real proponent of like having friends that are in different stages of life, have different life experiences and different ages. I just think it's like a superpower. And that's why we always talk about this when I think about Council of Moms, about like I benefit from that so much. And I think we all do. It's like that community. Yeah. But I love what Michelle said. The Council of Moms, we know too much. Like, I feel like you hit the nail on the head there.
2: Yeah.
14: Well, I'm so glad that you're here. We get questions from listeners. And I love it because I just think, yeah, what are people talking about? What are we not talking about enough? So here it is today. Hey, moms, now that all the back to school chaos is over, I am dreading what happens in the next few weeks. My kids start out the school year energized, but it's downhill from there. The novelty is going to wear off and the disorganization is going to settle in. And by the time we get to Christmas break, my kids will be resisting all things school and homework. Boy, isn't that a pattern? Yeah. And this is different for each of my kids. One of them's really good at managing herself until she misses one assignment. And then once the streak is broken, mm-hmm. she just struggles until the end of the term. But another kid, I have to pull teeth to do homework from day one until by the end of the year, these are turning into huge conflicts all of the time because we're just both exhausted.
0: Yeah.
14: At which point I think back to September and wish we had done something differently. What can I do? Okay, so here's like the real focus of this dilemma. Yeah. What strategies have worked for you short term or long term to keep that blank slate school year feeling for as long as possible? Mm.
2: Oh, yeah. The honeymoon stage is beautiful in all its aspects. Everyone's out of the house. You can clean and keep it clean. The food stays in the fridge. Everyone's excited to see friends again. And then they realize that they have to do the work or keep doing the work or not feel overwhelmed. I like

0: homework. That gives me a
1: Yeah.
0: chance to read and go through things that I need to do. But we have homework every day, just to kind of make it like we're preparing for the next day. And I know my daughter, she's big into YouTube and she's always talking about the Sunday reset. So I'm like, let's do a reset.
1: Yeah.
0: So we're prepared so that I don't have
1: Yes.
0: to have a problem. So yeah, that's
1: Yeah.
0: one thing I would say.
1: So for me, I was just curious at how old these kids were. So I mentioned I was an educator. I teach in higher education, so I get like 17 to 22-year-olds. So the
0: Yeah.
1: advice I would give for like that kind of teenager age would be different than my own kids' age when they're in
0: That's a
1: elementary
0: good
1: school.
0: point.
1: So part of it is like with my younger kids, if I'm thinking of how do I keep them engaged in learning, the first thing I tell my 10-year-old when she comes home and she's like, "Oh, I hate what we're studying. This is the most boring thing ever." I'm like, "You need to be able to learn when it's boring. Like, your teachers are aware that not every kid loves every topic. So the challenge for you right now is to learn in the boring and then know that the next unit maybe you'll really love." I think maybe that advice is universal for both. But
0: Yeah.
1: the other thing I think of as a mom is my kids right now just love facts. Like, because they don't care why the thing is the thing. They're just learning that the thing exists. So my 7-year-old, he was like, "Mom, did you know that zebras have unique stripes and the baby zebra knows the mom's stripes?" And I'm like, "Wow, son,
0: Oh.
1: that's fascinating." And then I think of my 17-year-old students and they'd be like, "Why should I care?" They want to know why it
0: Yeah.
1: matters that the zebra has different color stripes. And so
0: Yeah.
1: in that scenario, I think as a mom, and I'm trying to, like, I mother a little bit in the classroom to say, "Okay, you tell me, why is this important? What implications does this have for parent for human relationships?
0: Yeah.
1: How does this connect to the other classes that you're learning?" And I'm not going to ask my 7-year-old that. I'm just going to go, "Wow, what other cool animal facts do you know?" And sometimes that is helpful to make sure that as a mom, I'm checking in with their learning and seeing if the things are being applied or understood for those different age groups.
0: Oh, I love that. Because I do think that age does kind of matter. And when I think back to this pattern, I think, oh, I relate to that. And I used to be a school teacher as well. And you can tell people are excited and you've got your new school supplies. I think school supplies go a long way in getting, and it's like sort of that pageantry of this is a new and a fun thing and learning is so great and it's idealized. And then, yeah, you get into the sort of mundane of the everyday and you're like, oh, this is hard. And my pencils are dull and my
1: And my
0: notebooks are
1: spirit is
0: written in
1: dull.
0: and my spirit is dull. And sometimes I think you can fall back into that routine, which is great of like, my kids are gonna die because I sing this now and it's like they get chills down their spine. But I used to be like, Trauma response.
1: 7 to 9 is homework time. 7 to 9 is homework time. Like when they were like in junior high, I was like, if we just know we've got like 2 hours, like it's not going to take the whole 2 hours, but like that's what we do. You come home from school, you get a snack, you reset, you play, you do something creative or whatever. Like, and we have dinner and we talk together as a family. And then you got some stuff to do. So just do it.
0: Yeah, it's
1: And let's
0: habits.
1: not like think it. And I found that it was better to do it instead of like right after school, but that was just for my kids. Like I shifted it around, but I'd be like 7 to 9, and I was. My kids are
0: So
1: like,
0: catchy. It's catchy. It's
1: stop.
0: catchy.
1: But
0: Very
1: thank
0: catchy.
1: you.
0: Yes.
1: I wish
0: It's
1: that was. I was trying to be like do it like a little jingle, like a commercial.
0: Yeah,
1: Did it?
0: it
1: Did it?
0: worked. A
1: It worked
0: ditty.
1: in September and October, maybe November. In March, it was like, no, stop. And it was like,
0: Right.
1: okay, I'll do the homework if you don't sing the song.
0: There
1: And
0: you
1: it
0: go.
1: would.
0: But the habit was established.
1: Thank you. So I really am a big proponent of habit and also like that life lesson of like, oh, we do things that we don't feel like doing because they're the right thing to do. And it's a gift for our future self.
2: I love all this so much, and I guess I will chime in with the like hope for the parents of the neurodivergent kids, maybe.
1: Yes.
2: Or the kids who are not going to stick to the habit or are going to, of course, every kid's going to fight against the habit. So
0: Every.
2: maybe that's not
0: Yeah.
2: what I, maybe I'm
0: Yeah.
2: chiming in for the neurodivergent moms. Maybe that's what I'm doing here.
0: Yeah, everybody.
2: I think there are times when we also have to weigh the value of the homework with the value of our relationship. And I also have a background in education. I'm not here to diss the teachers or
0: No
2: education.
0: way.
2: I mean,
1: Oh, yeah, of
2: such a great
1: course.
2: and important system. But I think too, we sometimes have to think like, is finishing this report,

0: Does it come at the cost of our relationship? Does it come at the cost of some other opportunity that is better for my child's mental health or for their overall development? Those kinds of things. This is uncomfortable territory for me to talk about. I'm getting a little pit in my stomach as I'm saying these things. But I think it's important to recognize that. For a long time, I just thought that is our path to success, kids, is if all your checks are there in Canva, Canvas. You know, if we've got everything done in Canvas, then you are on the road to success and you will be a happy, healthy adult. That's not always the case for certain kids. And so I'm not advocating giving up on homework, certainly. But I think it's important, too, to remember that school is not built for all kids. And some of the things that our kids are asked to do are not going to be a good fit for them. And we get to figure out as parents, does that mean chatting with the teacher, advocating for what they need? Does that mean working with our student to do something else that meets those learning goals? Like, I love what you were talking about, Cree. You know, certain kids and certain developmental stages need different things to light them up. And so flexibility, I think, is always important.
1: Yeah, Amy, with what you were saying, it just kind of reminded me of this concept of triage. Like, there are some points during the school year where it's not maybe worth the fight to push the homework, or my kids have to come home and read these boring books and they like reading exciting books. And so this idea of like, is it worth the relationship to force them to do this thing? Is that worth the sacrifice? And then sometimes you're like, yeah, like, we got to get this done. We're going to push through. You can do challenging things. And other times you're like, today was a rough day. They're obviously, you know, maybe they got picked on at school. Maybe they're just not feeling very confident. And now mom's also berating them. So I think part of the solution here is knowing how to triage when you push it, when you don't, understanding when you make a mistake and being willing to apologize. The other thing I think about is just giving so much grace to those teachers. Like, they know they're professionals. They know those really difficult times of the year where the students just maybe aren't connecting. And you know they're thinking about it, right? 150 kids they have to teach. How do I make this more exciting? How do I make this more engaging? So I think if we can trust that teachers are doing their best, then at home we can go, you know what? If they don't do this one thing, I think it'll be okay because we're working on this as a partnership. And maybe that's helpful, especially for the more challenging times of the year.
2: Oh, yeah. I appreciate that balance.
0: And helping two kids find their footing, you know, as like you said earlier, Cree, what are their ages and stages of life? Like, by the time my kids were in high school, they didn't want to hear from me every day. And that was not helpful for either their productivity or our relationship. And so we had to balance that out. So does that look like a once a week check-in where we really do a deep dive and then they talk about what needs to be done? And maybe there are some boundaries around that. Oh, you know, if these things aren't turned in by this date, then, you know, then there's a consequence that we agree on, and you know ahead of time this is coming. I think taking all the guesswork out of that can be so helpful as a parent, and and just finding that balance of, you know, you're slowly having to hand over this responsibility to your kids, you know, and then letting them falter and flail at it if that's what, if that's where they are, you know?
3: And it's a good balance. I mean, you can always like, oh, mom, I want to go to so-and-so's house. And it's like, well, did you get all your work done? And for me in my house, it's not just, it's not about chores. It's what do you have finished that won't come to bite you, you know, the next day at school or anything like that? Did you get everything finished? I think schools and teachers are more aware now that on that Hagerty scale, homework is like a small blip of things. And so they're really giving it and assigning it more. So a lot of it had to have been done in class. And so going to back to school night is so important so you can understand what the teacher's expectations are. So you can follow up at home and you have that ammo, so to speak, in your back pocket of, remember, I talked to your teacher. I was there. And she said that, you know, the only reason why you have homework is because, you know, you were farting around in class. So this is on you. And you can kind of
1: farting around. I didn't know that was like a thing people said.
4: That's an official phrase in the Council of Moms, actually. It's like a scientific term. Because nothing else describes it better than that.
3: It lets them know that you're serious, but you're not going to swear.
4: And everybody does it.
1: That's very true.
4: There's that.
3: That's like, exactly it. And you just have to hold them to it. And, you know, I have a kid, my 16-year-old is very like, well, school is not even in the construct of the blah, blah, blah, and how we used to go, blah, blah, blah.
4: I have a kid like that, that I'm like,
2: Are we going to like argue the finer points of the educational system? Or are you just going to do
3: sweetie, I'm in the system. I get it. Like, don't even try to tell me. I know. Things
2: are
3: broken.
2: I am the system.
3: Like, I am the system. And I get it. I know. But can you just hoop jump this one time?
2: Yeah.
3: Or, you know, or fine. And I think, too, just I've gotten over, like, well, what you put in is what you get out. So if you want to get into this college, you said you want to get into engineering. Yeah. I don't know what acceptance rate you have. So that's on you. And I think, Amy, you said it best. It's just holding them to the responsibility. I think we're in the age of just like, okay, yes, grades are important, but that all A's and that success looks different. And I, you know, I'm a learner. So for my kid to not want to jump through hoops is weird.
2: Right.
3: And so I had to kind of adjust because they're not me and just say, you know what? This is the kid that literally said to me, Mom, C's get degrees. And so, okay, let's just, okay, if you're willing to do that, but no, also I have six of you. I'm not paying for any of your education. So I hope that degree can also get you a scholarship or you can work to get into school or whatever your future looks like. And just having an open conversation and reminding yourself what is easy to them might be hard for you or vice versa. And just really understanding the expectations of the teacher, the deadlines. Like, you know, I have a procrastinator and she knew that like everything could be due May 30th up till from January. Yeah, and she was happy to put it off.
2: My kid.
3: It's insane.
2: I would have had an ulcer. I really would have.
3: I would not.
2: And she's like,
3: I've got
2: no worries, Mom. Yeah. And I'm like,
3: yeah.
2: What?
3: Yeah. Yes. And so I had to the first, you know, seventh, eighth grade, I had to watch. And then I'm like, okay, you know what? I already got the degree. I got 2-3 degrees. So do you, boo. Like, I can't.
1: Good luck.
3: Good luck. And let me know how that works out because my basin is unavailable after a certain age, you know.
1: But you're also there.
2: Yes.
1: When they're like, hey, Mom, I know you're really good at X, Y, or Z. I know you can not procrastinate. And you're like, call to me. Ask me for help. Yeah. Please.
3: Well, and
1: I've been waiting. And biting my nails and just saying like, just please ask me this whole time. So I think there's also that where you can like relieve, like wash your hands and go take it. And then when they're ready to ask,
3: it
1: feels good. You're like, I'm back. What can I do? Also, not
3: I'm never
1: gonna
3: leave
1: ask,
3: it.
1: Maybe, but yeah.
3: Yeah.
1: But I'm here to help you. If you ask, I'm here, but I'm not going to push and push and push and push. I wanted to share really quick, if I can, just like with my littles, what I try to do every day.
3: Please.
1: And I'm exhausted, but I use the car time. Like, the car, I use it so much with them. So I pick up two of them from the elementary school, and then I pick up two of them from the daycare, and then we have about a 20-minute drive home. So it's always like, I call them by name. Tell me about your day. And my son's always like, it was the worst day ever. Every day is the worst day.
2: Every day.
1: And it's, well, what happened? As I was leaving, I tripped. And I'm like, oh, boy. But we ask, it's every day, tell me about your day. What did you learn? My two-year-old from the daycare, what did you do today? Oh, I sang songs. I played trucks with my friends. But in my home, our emphasis is what are you learning? It's not necessarily like, did you get this great grade? Did you not do very well on your spelling test? We just emphasize like, what are you learning? And so when they come home with something and they have their folder and they're really excited to share it with me, I will say, I want to look at this with you. Let's look at it. Right after dinner, I'll sit on the couch. Maybe we're feeding baby sister and we're flipping through and they're telling me about what they learned. And the littles love it. They love to be like, Mom, I wrote this sentence at the beginning and then I changed it. Isn't this so funny what I drew? So like taking those little moments, and it doesn't happen every day, but every once in a while I'm like, okay, what do you got? They bring home a big folder, and with the littles, letting them share with you what they're learning, sitting down and really looking at, okay, my son here, I got it right here. He drew this tiger.
2: Oh,
1: and
2: that's
1: he was
2: so
1: pumped.
3: I love the head.
1: He's a kindergartner. He was so pumped. He's like, and I did my stripes differently than my teacher did. And I'm like, that's so great.
2: Yeah, you did.
1: Tell me about these stripes. Tell me about them, right? Well, she did hers yellow. So I think with those littles, I mean, we're talking a lot about those older kids, but I think with those littles, they just want to tell somebody what they're learning, and they want you to be excited, and they want you to, they want it to feel like they're teaching, like, Mom didn't know, but then I told her this fact about jellyfish, right? It's really joyful, and it just gives you a moment. So I think if the kids, with this mom or with any mom, if the kids are little, sometimes a learning enthusiasm is sitting with them and they're learning, letting them teach you something, even if you already knew it, letting them teach it to you. And it seriously so takes good. Maybe 5 minutes because then they're bored and they want to go play and do something else. But that's I found that that's really helped my younger kids with their learning. Yeah.
2: And it helps them like that. Feel that feeling, that blank slate feeling. This has been such a great discussion. And I really appreciate all of that this conversation has sparked. So thank you so much, you know, for being here. Cree, Michelle, Amy, thank you so much for your time. The Council of Moms is a production of BYU Radio. And please send this episode of Council of Moms. Help us spread the love so that nobody has to do this alone. Who's just like sitting, door dashing things to themselves, you know, without seeing the outdoor light. Now, even if you see other people, if you listen to this and you thought, yeah, but they didn't talk about this point, hey, send us a message because this is how this works. Your questions really help to keep us real and help to keep Council of Moms relevant. So, and we will see you next time on Council of Moms.
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8: I'm Julie Rose. 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
11: We don't have to change our mind. We don't have to compromise. 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
8: And we're exploring tough topics with nuance and an open mind.
12: What we have is not a politician's problem. 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And we can't expect different results unless and until we change the rules of that system.
8: We're out to become better citizens, kinder neighbors, and more effective advocates for the things that matter most. It all starts right after the news. Their story. Stay with us.
13: BBC News with Gabriel O'Regan. Lebanon's president has said his country will not accept any deal that does not include Israel's withdrawal from South Lebanon. Joseph Aoun also said he rejected other foreign interference, an apparent allusion to Iran, which backs Hezbollah. He was speaking as a fifth round of talks with Israel began in the US. Lina Sinjab reports from Beirut.
14: The U.S. military says it's monitoring the situation closely to help ensure the cessation of hostilities. This morning, Israeli soldiers opened fire on a group of people close to a bulldozer clearing rubble in South Lebanon. Two people were killed after 3 days when the ceasefire held. Israel says it responded to an imminent threat to its soldiers, but Hezbollah accused Israel of violating the ceasefire.
13: The Chinese tech and e-commerce giant Alibaba is suing the US government after it was placed on a Pentagon blacklist of companies with alleged links to the Chinese military. According to a court filing, Alibaba said it was governed by an independent board, none of whom has any military affiliation. Earlier this month, Washington added Alibaba, internet search provider Baidu, and car makers BYD and NIO to a list of companies it believes are aiding Beijing's military. The UN's shipping agency has announced the start of the evacuation of more than 11,000 seafarers stranded in the Gulf because of the Iran war. The International Maritime Organization said they had suffered hardship and distress for months while unable to pass through the Strait of Hormuz, adding that it had secured safety guarantees to ensure safe navigation for the ships. Speaking at the United Nations, the UN Secretary General's spokesman, Stéphane Dujarric, made this announcement.
15: The large-scale operation will be carried out in close cooperation with Iran, Oman, and all other coastal states in the region, as well as the United States and the maritime industry. The IMO Secretary General, Arsenio Dominguez, said IMO secured the necessary safety guarantees and thoroughly verified the conditions for safe navigation to support these operations.
13: The French state weather agency says the country has experienced its hottest day since records began 80 years ago, as much of Western Europe swelters in a deadly heat wave. Parts of Western France climbed to 42 degrees on Tuesday afternoon. In Paris, the Eiffel Tower was temporarily closed. These tourists in the capital were frustrated by the measure.
16: It's disappointing because a lot of people have come to Paris to go up into the Eiffel Tower and to see the view from the top. It's disappointing, but you just have to accept it.
17: I am hot, yes, but I won't think that I would be hotter if I go up. If I go up, I should be feel cooler. But why they don't close the street then? Then how about you close the metro as well?
18: In Brazil, we don't actually close the things for heatness. Things here are different. Maybe most people are used to cold or wet weather.
13: You're listening to the latest world news from the BBC.
19: If you look at other countries, the percentage of people who are over 65 who are poor, the United States is number one among our peers. There is a very good chance that you've played by the rules, you've worked for 40 years, and at retirement, you will be downwardly mobile into poverty.
20: I'm Julie Rose, and this is Top of Mind. I have been a radio journalist for 2 decades, but a few years ago, I found myself avoiding the news for long stretches because of how depressing and divisive it all seems. I still wanted to be informed and engaged on important issues, though, and I figured I couldn't be alone in that. So we created this podcast. Each episode, we tackle one tough topic in a way that will challenge you, help you feel more empathy, and empower you to become a better citizen, a kinder neighbor, and a more effective advocate. Today, why so many Americans are anxious about retirement.
21: My name is Aubrey Johnson. I'm 24 years old. I absolutely feel personally responsible for my own retirement. Right now, all I'm really seeing is that Social Security, these things aren't something you can necessarily rely on.
22: My name is Heather Sheffer. I am almost 45. I do not expect to retire. My husband and I are both self-employed, and with our large age range of children and some health issues that we've had over the past few years, when you get some money put away, then something happens and you have to use that money.
23: Hi, my name is Mike Kundle, and I teach at North Carolina A&T State University. I'm 50, and I'm not particularly worried about our retirement. Because we've done well, we've saved money as we're supposed to in 401ks that are tied to the market and this sort of stuff. If the market goes poorly, that is a bit concerning. In 2008, my wife and I had just made it to $30,000 in savings, and that money went from $30,000 to $16,000 in a blink of an eye. Now, we're very young, and so it's not a big hit to us, but if we had been 65 and just retiring, that would have been a huge hit. Like almost insurmountable sort of thing. Like you're not retiring now.
20: No matter your age or financial situation, most Americans are worried about their retirement prospects. And with good reason. A comfortable retirement is often described as a three-legged stool, with Social Security, an employer pension or 401k, and personal savings contributing to keep the stool steady. But nearly one in four Americans has no retirement savings. And when you look just at those who are on the cusp of retirement, so 55 to 64-year-olds, close to half of them has nothing. They still have Social Security, of course. And despite the dire headlines, it's not going anywhere. But unless Congress finds a way to get more money into the Social Security fund over the next decade, retirees could see their monthly checks cut by 20%, which makes for a very wobbly three-legged stool and a retired life that is far slimmer financially, says economist Teresa Ghilarducci.
19: Meaning that there is a very good chance that you've played by the rules, and at retirement, you will be downwardly mobile into poverty. And that leads to fatalism and not planning. It leads to feeling that you don't have agency over your life. And actually that can snowball because the things that you could do to help yourself don't look possible and they look kind of hopeless. And I think we're building, with our retirement system that we have now, we've built in shame and fatalism that actually turns around to make the problem even worse.
0: Teresa Ghilarducci has been studying the economics of retirement in America for 40 years. She's a professor at the New School and author of a bunch of books on the topic. Her latest is
19: Work, Retire, Repeat: The Uncertainty of Retirement in the New Economy.
0: Today on Top of Mind, we'll be hearing a lot from Ghilarducci as we dive into a range of retirement stories from people we spoke with. For some of them, retirement is going well. For some, it's not. Together, their stories help to explain our collective anxiety and point to some solutions. Ghilarducci's comment about fatalism fueling a failure to plan hit home for me. I'm turning 50 this year, and realizing that I haven't paid much attention to my retirement savings because I've assumed I'd never really be able to retire. So now I'm playing catch up, and I guess it's at least a little comforting to know that I'm not the only one. Ghilarducci says it's not entirely our fault that we're anxious and ill-prepared. In recent decades, the retirement system in America has undergone a massive shift toward a do-it-yourself framework that sets many people up to fail. The story starts in 1935 with the creation of Social Security, which basically invented retirement for the masses.
19: Most men were dying in their boots. Now, the wealthy got to retire, but working people, there was no sense that they'd be able to retire.
1: So Social Security comes around in this period, the progressive movement. Was it intended at that point to be able to provide a full retirement?
19: Never, never. Social Security was meant, like, for a middle-class worker to replace only about 40% of what they need in retirement. What was supposed to happen is pensions that you saw, like, in the railroads and the American Express Company, in some of the emerging companies, would fill in the rest. So 40% for a middle-class person would come from Social Security. The other 60% would basically come from a fund that workers and employers put their money into it. And a third partner was the government, but they would contribute not directly, but in the form of a tax break. So we had these tax-favored retirement accounts growing as the companies got unionized, and some companies didn't want unionization, so they adopted a pension plan to stop the unionization. So you see this model spreading.
0: And then the big shift.
19: Yeah, so in the 1980s, a couple of things. One was the PATCO strike, the air traffic controller strike, which was a nationwide strike. We usually don't have striking workers in every single town all across the nation at the same time. And Ronald Reagan decided that he was going to bust the union. So instead of negotiating with them, he fired them. And that was a signal to all unions, is that your bargaining power is flatlined. In those same years, he also oversaw a cut in Social Security benefits, not for current retirees then, but for everybody who was going to be working then. And the phoenix that was going to rise from those ashes, you know, the new hope was going to be global trade. The thought that if we just had more free trade, you know, that we would actually be richer. So we were going to have everybody just invest in the market. That was going to supplement what you lost in Social Security. We were going to make it liberal regulations for employers to open up a 401k. We weren't going to require that they have a 401k, and we weren't going to require that they had to invest it wisely.
1: This is the dawning then of the 401k coming in to sort of replace the pension plan.
19: And it was supposed to spread. But then as new companies came into being, they figured with a weak labor movement, they didn't have to provide anything at all.
0: As a result, only half of workers in the U.S. today have access to a retirement plan through their employer. And the once common practice of companies kicking in generously to match an employee's retirement savings is also disappearing. So now the first generation of workers to have spent their entire careers in this do-it-yourself system is retiring.
2: Hi, my name is Jay Christ. I live in Lancaster, Pennsylvania. I'm 63 years old.
20: So Jay Christ lived out this shift away from employer-supported retirement in real time. He got a graphic design degree in the early 80s and worked a few different jobs before landing at the printing giant R.R. Donnelly.
2: Donnelly was a big, 100-plus-year-old company. It had been around forever. And so they had all the traditional things. You know, they had full benefits packages, and they had a pension. And so when somewhere in maybe the early 90s, maybe, you know, Donnelly said something about, hey, you guys that were here for a while are going to be vested in our pension, but we're canceling it. And then along came the good old 401k stuff. So, hey, we'll invest if you invest. And so you start to put money in that. You know, first they were going to match at 6%. And I was like, we're going to match you at 4%. We'll match you at 1%. Well, now we're not matching at all, but keep putting your money in here. So a lot of that, I guess the perk or that benefit of having a company help you with your retirement disappeared. But, you know, with family, kids, the amount of money you decide you are now going to put into something that you have to, you know, manage your budget, manage your money, started to slide on the priority list because I had, you know, kids, my wife had some illnesses, my daughters had some. So your retirement funding fell off your radar.
1: You stopped putting money into it?
2: I didn't completely stop. I think at one point, though, it was down to like only like maybe a 2%, you know, investment from my paycheck, but there was no company match at that point. It was just whatever goes in. And then when I was actually then laid off when after 27 years, and at that time, the way the rules worked is that I didn't have to pay a penalty if I accessed some of that 401k money. And because of the huge change in my income, I used a bunch of it just to get other, you know, bills paid down, some medical expense paid off. And so I burnt through it. Plus the 401k and the stock market at the time, just, I don't remember what year, it took a beating. You know, everybody just got hammered. So the value of it fell tremendously.
20: Christ was 56 when his division was downsized in 2016. He was a mid-level manager, making close to $100,000 a year, and he'd been with Donnelly for 27 years, expected to finish out his career there.
2: Where am I going to find a job that pays me about what I'm making, and allows me to finish, you know, finish a career in this industry? And being 56 became immediately an apparent thing in my head, because it's like, now, where are you going to go? If here's this, you know, person who's, you know, in their mid-30s, has a college degree, maybe even a master's or something, and that's on my desk to look at resumes, and here's this person with 27 years in a specific industry, you know, you do the math.
20: Economist Teresa Ghilarducci says this is an incredibly common story. More than half of people in retirement today were effectively forced into it by layoff or disability. The idea that we can choose when we retire is a myth for most people. After months trying to land a similar position in the corporate documents industry, Jay Christ finally just took a low-level job at a small print company, mainly for the health benefits.
2: I do kind of whatever they need, but then I also took another part-time job. I had two part-time jobs and a full-time job for years. My work week is about 60-plus hours a week, 6 days a week, and it's been that way since maybe 2017.
1: What are those part-time jobs that you're doing?
2: Well, so at one point I was at a Planet Fitness, a fitness center, and worked nights. So when I was doing the three things, it was like the regular 8-hour a day job, and that was for the small print company. And I'd come home and I would sleep for a couple hours, and I would go to the gym like around 8 o'clock, and that was till about 2 o'clock in the morning. And then I would go home and sleep, and I'd get up and I'd go to work at the full-time job. The gym was Monday, Tuesday, Wednesday, Thursday night. And then I picked up the hours at the brewery on Sunday, basically serving beer for about a 6-hour, 7-hour shift.
1: Oh.
2: So that went on for quite a while until, you know, it was wearing me out, and not sleep was terrible. And the brewery needed some additional hours. So I quit the gym and picked up more time at the brewery. So that's why it's just the one full-time job in the brewery. And I'm not, you know, I'm not anywhere near that previous salary.
20: He's now 63, and at some point he will have a small pension coming from those first few years at R.R. Donnelly. When he starts collecting Social Security in a few more years, that'll help too. But his wife is several years younger, and she has cancer, so he can't quit the full-time job at the print shop until she is 65 and can get Medicare. They're on a financial knife's edge.
2: I do start to get a little cynical about it. It's like, you know, really, is this really the way we want our society to be? You know, is this really what you expect? And my dad was a school teacher, and he raised a family of four kids on a teacher's salary. He bought a house. And I look at, like, my daughters now, how are they? They move in with two friends to afford rent, and can you save enough, and do you have enough, and pay for their college that they have loans for? So a lot of those things, the finances of the world today start to, you know, I just think about that a lot, and I get cynical. If I keep working, I control a little bit of it too, you know? So there is part of me that's like, yeah, working a part-time job and having that income and knowing that you have it, so long as you can do it, there's a certain weird comfort to that.
1: Yeah, sure.
2: You know, do I want to always be working till the end of days? I don't really think I want to, but I don't know.
1: Yeah. Jay, thanks for sharing your story. Yeah. I really appreciate it.
2: Well, thanks for inviting me on, and I appreciate it.
20: Jay Crist is an artist, by the way. You can find his work on Instagram at Jay Crist. He spells his name J-A-Y-E. So, in a do-it-yourself retirement system, the three-legged stool of Social Security, employer retirement benefits, and personal assets leans lopsidedly on a worker's own will to save for the long term. And with so many Americans failing to pull that off, retirement has become a luxury rather than a normal expectation for someone who's worked their entire life. But the 401k was supposed to be even better than a pension, a way to save money before taxes, right from our paychecks, and tap into the incredible upside of the stock market as aggressively as we chose to. So why hasn't that panned out for more people?
19: The typical 401k plan is the most lousily invested portfolio that the world has ever seen.
20: Next on Top of Mind, we'll get to the heart of the flaw in this do-it-yourself retirement scheme. I'm Julie Rose.
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20: I'm just going to show my ignorance here and admit that until I spoke with economist Teresa Ghilarducci, I didn't know how radically different a pension plan is from a 401k, starting with this.
19: So a defined benefit plan is a plan in which you're automatically enrolled. You don't have a choice. You can't borrow from it or take it out before you retire.
1: This is the pension plan.
19: Yeah, defined benefit. And it's called defined benefit because your benefit is defined by your years of service and your pay.
20: It's a guaranteed monthly payment once you meet the retirement criteria. Kind of like Social Security, actually, where you get a check every month until you die.
19: And if you died, your spouse would get partial amount from your company. So it was, for the worker, just like Social Security, it was a supplement. But for the economy, it was really different, meaning that the money that went into a big pooled fund of private assets. There were stocks and bonds, and today there's some private equity, a little bit of real estate, a little bit of international, a little bit of timber, a diversified portfolio. And when you have diversification in a big fund that's professionally managed, you can get rates of return that far exceed the 401k.
1: So, Professor Ghilarducci, at the peak then of the pension system, what percentage of Americans were actually kind of having the system work as intended with the robust pension and the Social Security?
19: Yeah, not everybody for sure. So the peak, you know, was around the 1980s, and you had about 70% of households coming into retirement with a defined benefit plan. But now they weren't at an employer that had and they didn't stay there for 30 years, but they had at some point.
1: They might have done 2 years with the local government, or they might have had a stint, but we're not talking about like a payout that would, you know, be enough to sort of cover them.
19: Yeah. That's right. But my data has shown that even if you had something, you had a stint, and you see this a lot with a lot of women who get a divorce, you know, in their 50s, that they go back to work and work as a teacher for another 10 years until they're 65. Mm-hmm. That prevents poverty. Let's say that they had some kind of a pension before they were mothers and they dropped out. Well, that money comes in at maybe $300 to $500 a month. Well, that's enough to make a difference to keep you in your house.
1: Yeah.
19: So it turns out we often underestimate the power of a modest amount of income guaranteed for the rest of your life.
3: So I retired at 55. I, for the rest of my life, will get that pension.
1: This is Penny Pennington Weeks.
3: I was a faculty member at Oklahoma State University and live in Stillwater, Oklahoma, and I still live here 3 years later, which is how long I've been retired.
1: Her retirement story perfectly illustrates the power of pensions. Higher education is one of the few sectors where pension plans still exist, though not as universally as they used to. Government jobs and industrial companies with strong employee unions are the others. As professors at Oklahoma State, both Weeks and her husband had job stability. That's also unusual in today's economy. She spent 20 years there, and her husband even longer.
3: So we knew the pension was going to be there. So we have always looked at our retirement as having three legs: our Social Security, our pension, and the monies we save towards retirement. So we aggressively saved into that retirement.
1: Once their kids graduated from college, Weeks and her husband started maxing out their retirement contributions, and they put their home on a 15-year mortgage so they would have no debt by the time Weeks turned 55. She submitted her letter of resignation on her birthday.
3: And it felt pretty amazing.
1: And what does retirement look like for you then? How do you spend your days and weeks?
3: It's very relaxing. We rarely ever set an alarm clock anymore. You know, might have a cup of coffee on the back porch when it's beautiful weather, in front of the fire when it's cold, and go for a walk. My husband spends a lot of time volunteering at our local food pantry. I spend a lot of time writing and sharing through social media. I have a large following on Instagram, and mostly that following first came from the garden. When I started talking about retirement, it doubled. And, you know, I get some comments who say, oh, yeah, I'm 20-something or I'm 30-something and I'm retired. I think you're not working. I don't think you're retired. Retirement means that I have enough money saved that I have money coming in every single month, either from my investments, a pension, whatever it is. That's retirement. That's knowing that I have save these monies because I was planning for my future.
1: You can find Penny Pennington Weeks posting about gardening and retirement on Instagram at Penny Pennington Weeks. So a good pension can lay the foundation for a comfortable and maybe even early retirement. And that's largely because it's a guaranteed payment for life from a pool of money that's managed professionally by your employer for maximum profit with low fees. A 401k, on the other hand,
20: offers none of that, says economist Teresa Ghilarducci.
19: The employer says, forget about it. I'm not going to take the risk in the market. All I'm going to do, if you, employee, decide to be in the plan, because there's no mandate for you to be in the plan, you can put as much as you want into my menu of investment choices. You pay the fees on those investment choices, and you handle the risk that it's not invested well. I was at Bloomberg Studios today, and the person who did my makeup, and I always ask, do you have a 401k? Yes. What's in it? I have no idea. Mm-hmm. She's a single woman, and she told her HR person, put it all in safe things. And so she's getting 2% return. Whereas if you're in a company plan, let's say your state of California pension plan is earning 11%. That's night and day. That means the state of California worker will have a middle class income when they retire. They lived on a teacher's salary, and they're going to retire in the same neighborhood with the status of a teacher.
1: And the other key, the one other key difference that comes to my mind quite clearly then is that with a 401k, the amount of money that's in there is the amount of money, the end. Whereas a pension is like, yeah, as long as I hit my, you know, however many years I put in, I get it for life. So depending on how long I live, it'll never run out. But a 401k, I can see that number depleting with every payout.
19: Yeah, you can actually live longer than your money. And in a situation where you can live longer than your money, you have a lot of anxiety that will happen to you, because there's no way you could go back to work when you're 85, and you may be kicked out of your house. I mean, the fastest growing group of homeless are seniors. And what happens is that you, first of all, your cortisol levels are much higher than people with an equivalent defined benefit plan, but you also stop engaging in life. Like, you can't really give your grandchildren anything, and so you withdraw from that relationship. You can't go out with friends, so you withdraw from socializing. So along with that worry that you can outlive your money is a lot of adaptive behavior that creates loneliness, withdrawal, and disengagement. And if you ask people in their 50s, do you have a 401k? I think about 70 or 69% of people will say, yes, I have a 401k. Not at my current employer. Mm. That's less than half. But somewhere in my dim memory, I had a 401k plan. Now, when asked, how much money do you have? And they actually go to look, because most people don't know, they really only have several $1,000, you know, maybe 10,000. It depends upon what group. The bottom half have nothing. That middle 40% have, the median amount is about $90,000 on a bad day, $120,000 on a good day. It's the top 10% where you're going to find the $500,000, dollars in their 401k, or the $1 million in their 401k.
1: And I can access it. So it's accessible.
19: It's liquid. Yeah. And anything liquid leaks.
1: Mm. So, okay. Which is why then a lot of people today maybe don't have as much in their 401k, because they have tapped it at some point.
19: Yeah. They've tapped it. They've leaked it. And what comes with that, a little, it's like the cherry on top. With that comes a lot of shame. Because you're told, hey, you should have just kept that in, dummy. Why didn't you just keep that in? But human beings have to live with other human beings. And if you have money lying around and there is a strong need, you know, I don't know, they might say they had an emergency, but really we have emergencies, maybe two emergencies in our whole lifetime. Mm-hmm. But there are times when you really have a need and your family members have needs. You can't just let your money sit there if you can get access to it. Yeah. But people are blamed for doing that. So we actually have a system that builds in guilt and shame and failure. And that's because we're the only country of our peers that call liquid accounts retirement accounts, and it's just a false name. They're emergency savings accounts.
4: My name's Cammie, and I'm 38 years old.
20: Cammie asked us not to use her last name.
4: So I'm a divorced mom with four kids. Oldest is 11, and youngest is gonna turn 2 here in the next month.
20: The youngest was playing at her feet as we spoke.
0: Cami is a nurse and has worked full-time for the same company for close to 15 years now, contributing to a 401k all of that time.
4: But when we were going through my divorce, I really wanted to keep my house, and I was focused on that for me and my children. And I gave all of my retirement to match the equity in my house, or where mortgage was and everything, and I was able to negotiate that to keep the house. So here, and that was in 2021, so about 3 years ago. So now I'm back at the beginning of my retirement, and obviously I'm doing all of that matching and putting everything in, but I'm also trying to do that while I'm taking care of my kids full time and make sure that, you know, we can take care of our immediate needs now. And that's the part that I guess is scary, because you're trying to take care of the things that you need right now, but you know that you need to save for the future. And I would love not to work until I'm 70.
1: Can you see yourself doing this job physically, emotionally, mentally?
4: I could not be a nurse and keep my current job until I was 70. I already going through the pandemic, totally got burnt out. So I'm going back right now. I'm in school to get my nurse practitioner, and part of that was motivated to help my future. So I should be able to earn more money doing that degree, even at my age. You know, the benefits will be there.
0: You know, I've actually had some similar thoughts. How long could I keep doing this job if I can't retire? Okay, hosting a podcast isn't exactly physically strenuous, so I'm luckier than many in that regard. But will anybody want to employ a 70-year-old podcast host? Or will I end up bagging groceries to supplement my income? Economist Teresa Ghilarducci says that when Congress raised the Social Security retirement age and paved the shift from pensions to 401ks back in the 1980s, working longer was a key part of the plan. And it wasn't just that we'd have to work longer. They said it would be better for us.
19: That work helps keep you young. It helps your brain, your cognition. Working longer actually gets you out of the house, gives structure to your day, and adds social connections. It turns out that a lot of people who are healthier, have more cognition, and are socially connected are the people who can get a job at that age. But it wasn't the work that got them into that state. They were already in that state. So there is no evidence that working is what brings you those good things.
1: So are you saying that most people who are in that category, they're working because they can't retire, are actually suffering?
19: Yeah, well, importantly, and it was a lot of my graduate students had helped, and a lot of other people that did this research as well as my own, that people who have those attributes, that they did get a job between 62 and 70, but the job that they got are jobs that are usually low paying, increasingly are split shift, where they are laid off in the afternoon when it's not very busy, but they're brought in for these busy periods. So they don't have very much control over their schedule, and their low pay, that the combination of both, not having control over their time or the pace of their work, actually erodes older bodies more than it does for a young person. Like a young person having to take orders from a boss or having a wacky life does not have that same kind of impact on health that it does for an older person. So those kinds of jobs connected with an old body is particularly lethal. And we find out that for these kinds of jobs with these kinds of population actually hastens death. And so in this cynical way, retirement becomes more affordable because they have much less of it.
1: Because they work until they're 70 or 75 or
19: until
1: whatever.
19: Until they're 70, and therefore that actually has hastened their death.
0: So here is what all of this means for this first generation of do-it-yourself retirees in America today. Let's imagine 100 people between the ages of 62 and 70, and they're at a party.
20: As Ghilarducci works the room, she will encounter 10 people who are still working, even though they could comfortably retire.
19: They're sort of like me. I'm 66. I'm a tenured professor, and I control the pace and content of my job. I'm not doing any heavy lifting, and nobody's telling me what to do. Other people are senators and presidents and people in Congress. They also, they're the ones that make the rules. Well, they also have a precious job like I do. I point myself out and I point out the jobs of, you know, professors and politicians because we really are oddballs, but we're making retirement security policy. So I'm afraid that a lot of the policies that come out are because of the lived experience of the people who, us elites who have influence over retirement policy, have a very rare kind of experience.
20: Now, another 10 people at this party are retired, and they're doing just fine. Maybe they're spending their days in the garden or on the golf course.
19: Mostly, they'll tell me that they worked, you know, for about 35 to 40 years. You know, so I expect to hear a story of pretty secure and continuous employment. I expect to hear that they had a pension plan.
20: And one or two of those comfortably retired folks might even be just back from Saint-Tropez or some other luxury vacation.
19: They will tell me a story about inheritance, you know, or about a big payoff.
1: Selling a company or being the first in a startup or whatever.
19: Yeah, and all very interesting, but not really because it's not very broad.
20: So 20 people in this room of 100 retirement age Americans are either comfortably retired or working simply because they want to. But the biggest group, 52 of the partygoers, are retired and they're struggling.
19: They have not maintained their living standards or they're poor. You know, they're going to be huddled by the food. Right? There's going to be free food in this at this party, and they're going to be there maybe with some plastic bags because they're going to take it home. And yeah, I'm going to hear a story of woe. They're going to be involuntarily retired. And I'm going to hear about early diabetes, you know, took their leg, you know, or I'm going to hear about failing eyesight, or I'm going to hear about a company that closed and moved, or I'm going to hear about a bad boss that just made it miserable for them. Like forced out at 55 and then got a job at 56 and then forced out at 61. People who retired without enough money, you just look back at their work history and it got wonky, you know, in their 50s.
20: So that brings us to the remaining 28 people at our party of 100 retirement age folks. This last 28 are not retired because they can't.
19: And they're working and working, and they're often working in jobs that don't pay very well. They've already claimed their Social Security, and they are working because they have to.
20: 67-year-old Marianne O'Connor isn't really surprised to find herself in that last group, still working 40 hours a week, no retirement in sight.
7: You know, my dad died at 65, and he had worked very hard in his career and never got to enjoy retirement. And I guess I just felt like you have to live for now because, you know, retirement may never come.
20: Early on in her career as a bookkeeper, she had a 401k, but she drained it to cover health expenses and then never rebuilt it. In her 30s, she adopted 3 kids and raised them on her own.
7: You know, raising kids, I didn't want them to miss out on anything. So that was my priority.
1: When you thought about, like, what your 60s, 70s, 80s would look like, what did you hope? What did you envision?
7: Well, I wanted to travel. And then when I realized I'll never have the funds to do it, I figured, well, I'll find a way.
20: So Connor has had her own bookkeeping business since 2007, and that is her main source of income. But in 2019, she started a trip planning business to try and do some of that travel she'd always dreamed of.
7: We have had some awesome trips. We've been to Belize and Mexico, the Azores and Italy. Have another trip to Azores coming up, going to Ireland in September. It's just been so much fun. It's a lot of work.
1: But you get to travel.
7: But I get to travel.
20: Her agency is called Kindred Women Travelers. And so far, it only barely breaks even. So O'Connor still puts in a full week bookkeeping.
0: She shares a house she bought with two friends to keep expenses down. And she's trying to hold out until she's 70 before collecting Social Security so she can get the maximum benefit.
7: So, got a little over 2 years to go. And, you know, that will ease the burden, but it doesn't mean I can retire. So sadly, I've put my name on a list for senior housing, which I don't know if anybody wants to do that. I don't deal with death well. So the idea of only being around older people, it's just kind of scary to me in terms of losing friends.
1: Have you thought about moving in with one of your kids? Is that something?
7: No, that's not possible. There's no space

0: healthy enough to do it that far out.
1: Marianne O'Connor's travel business is online at kindredwomentravelers.com. So is it just inevitable that up to a quarter of retirees in America find themselves working and scrambling to make ends meet?
2: We could do a lot better. It is something that we should have done 40 years ago, and it's what all of the other countries do.
1: We'll talk solutions next. I'm Julie Rose. This is Top of Mind.
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1: In her new book, Work, Retire, Repeat, Teresa Ghilarducci lays out what she calls the Gray New Deal. And there are some big policy proposals in it and also things individuals can do to improve their retirement prospects.
2: In the book, I have what to do while you wait for Congress, or to use your power. And you have power in a couple of ways. You have power as a consumer. Make sure that you buy the things that you only need. And that is not as easy as it sounds. It means really understanding why you want something. Why is that dopamine level so high? And I love dopamine. It makes me desire things. And desiring things is like one of the best feelings I've had. It's actually really good for the species because like we get up and we want to have sex or we want to go have food. But, you know, those kinds of neurochemicals that are in your body for survival of the species isn't really necessary for a handbag. You know, are things that we want so that we could display our status in a hierarchy.
7: So frugality then?
2: Frugality, it sounds like austerity, but it's power. It's actually power over that dopamine. It isn't just like, ooh, tighten your belts because that's really uncomfortable. Turn that kind of... other people call it an abundance mentality, that you have enough. Like, take all the stuff out of your closet and fall in love with it. Hmm. All right. And then with the money you have left over, make sure that you invest it well in your 401k. Demand from your employers that they only have Vanguard accounts. They're plain vanilla, but they're really low fee.
7: And Vanguard is an actual brand.
2: Yeah, and I'm not paid by Vanguard at all. I've never been there. I don't have friends that work there. Why that company matters the most for a mutual fund is because it's the only company where the account holders are shareholders. So the only duty of care that that company has is to you as the shareholder. So all the profits go to you and it goes to you with lower fees. You also have power as a worker. Make sure that you keep your skills up to brace yourself for the 50s because it's a very shaky, dangerous place. But also if you have a union, you know, as a worker, you do have rights to form a union. You could have what my mother had. She did not have a college degree, and she had a job as a clerk. And every time they brought in a new computer system, her cortisol levels were sky high. But she knew she could learn it because the union would protect her from being forced out. So because the union was there, she got a new skill. And the other place that you need to use your power is as a voter, because your Social Security and your Medicare together is worth nearly $1 million. So make sure that politician knows that you need your Medicare and your Social Security. Now, what the bold proposals are is something that we should have done 40 years ago, and it's what all of the other countries

0: countries do, and we should put everybody into a pension plan as soon as they start paying Social Security. And there is a bill in Congress that will do that.
1: So this would be run by the government?
0: It would be a supplement to Social Security, and you would contribute to it, but it would be your own individual account. So it's not even quite like a traditional plan, and it's not quite like a 401k, but it will look and feel more like a 401k, because money would be building not only because of your investments and your own contributions, but if you earn below $60,000, which is the median income, the government would be putting 5% in. Now, that money doesn't come in unless you contribute as well, but you could not take that money out.
1: Okay.
0: So you might be frustrated when you see that money build, and your kids might be frustrated because they see that money and they can't get it, but you can't get it. You're saved from yourself.
2: That proposal is called the Retirement Savings for Americans Act, and it's a rare example of bipartisan, bicameral support in Congress right now. The co-sponsors are a Republican and a Democrat in the U.S. House, and another two from the Senate. Republicans like it because it will get more people into the stock market. Democrats like it because they want to boost economic security for workers, says Ghilarducci. And making retirement better for everyone is better for all of us, she says.
0: Because our chances of living next door to a poor elder are the highest they've ever been since the Great Depression. And so if you care about living in a robust neighborhood where you don't have to avert your eyes when you see an older person not wondering if they actually have food insecurity, then you want this plan. You also should care if you're attached to younger people who are going into the market, because if workers can retire in a dignified way at 62 and 65, where you're actually leaving some room open for promotion to a younger worker, and all those tens of millions of older workers won't be competing with those younger workers, putting downward pressure on wages. So a world in which people can retire with dignity is a world where there's a little more worker bargaining power, and with more bargaining power, you get better paying jobs and safer jobs. So there is a lot of side effects from people being able to retire: a more stable community, more stable neighborhoods, feeling better about the people that you're living with, and actually real palpable benefits in the labor market.
1: Teresa Ghilarducci is a professor of economics at the New School and a 40-year expert on the labor economy and on retirement. A bunch of books about this issue, but her most recent, a brand new one, is called Work, Retire, Repeat: The Uncertainty of Retirement in the New Economy. Thank you so much for your time today, Professor.
0: Thank you, Julie. It's really a pleasure.
2: I mentioned earlier that I'm turning 50 this year, and when we started working on this episode, I was in a bit of a panic, realizing how few Americans are able to comfortably retire on their own terms. I've been contributing to a 401k throughout my career, but I've also been too afraid to actually sit down and do the math. But leaning into the facts for this episode motivated me to set up a meeting with a financial planner for the very first time. Better late than never, I guess. And there's one more story I'd like to leave you with, because it actually connected a few dots for me.
3: We are right now in Dadeville, Alabama, having a little repair on our trailer. We're just at a guy's shop.
2: Well, it's a beautiful location.
3: It's gorgeous, isn't it?
2: This is Elaine Jarvie. She's 68, and she was a good friend of my mom's, so I've been watching her retirement play out over the last 2 years on Facebook. Elaine and her husband, Gil, who's 70, are on the road in their Airstream trailer for about half of the year. So Elaine hopped on Zoom to talk to me from a folding table next to the trailer.
3: We spent a month in Yuma, and that turned out more fun than we ever thought. We learned how to play pickleball and made a lot of new friends. And then we did the eclipse in Texas, and then we're just making a southern loop.
2: I have been so curious to know how the Jarvies pulled off what seems like a pretty idyllic retirement, because I knew that Gil had experienced a big layoff in his 50s, and he spent the last 15 years cobbling together various consulting gigs and part-time jobs. Elaine spent those years on staff in the ticketing office at Brigham Young University, and they'd done a fair amount of shifting and downsizing into their 60s.
3: We had a wonderful accountant when we were fairly young that told us about 401ks. We hadn't paid a lot of attention at work. So we're probably in our early 30s. And so he said, take advantage of that all that you can. So we just did our best. all the time. So we always saved at least 10%, sometimes up to 20%. And we're, you know, medium careful. We're not financial geniuses. And we didn't really have an exact plan of when we wanted to retire. I really liked my job over at the ticket office. I knew I wanted to have Medicare. So I needed to be at least 65 because that's so expensive. And he had always dreamed about having an Airstream. And that's the reason we could do that is his mother and father had both finally just passed away. And we had enough of inheritance to buy it. So we were very lucky. So that was we think about them every time we use it. Because they brought these kind of dreams to us because of their frugality and their being careful with what their resources they had. And that's why we can travel.
2: They both also have pensions.
3: And that's a kind of a miracle in this day and age. Mine's not huge. I didn't work at BYU that long. But Gil's is decent. It's a couple of thousand a month. Then Social Security on top of that. So that makes it nice. And like I say, we're not financial geniuses. Our house isn't paid for yet. It's not, we're downsized and it's small. It's not a huge debt. But we're not ready just to walk away from everything or have total independence. And so our part-time jobs just make it so when we go somewhere, we can do about any activity we want.
1: Part-time remote jobs?
3: Yeah. So Gil's still working for a charter school and he does their enrollment communications. When he's home, he does tours. And he does all their social media.
1: He's a 70-year-old and he's doing all their social media?
3: Yep. I think he does Facebook, Twitter, and Instagram every day.
1: He's probably got to be one of the oldest social media specialists on the job anywhere in the country.
3: I don't think he even had Instagram. Yeah, he had to learn. His job that he does almost every day is for an emergency defibrillator AED company. So he's just customer service for about 3 or 4 hours a day and does that.
1: Just on your computers. So even while you're on the road, you guys will just pull over?
3: Yeah, I did mine in the car. I work for a company that services Amazon brands. A couple of days a week, I spend 5 hours. Like on Mondays, I have a whole bunch I do. But other than that, it's about an hour and a half a day. So it's not very much.
1: And what are you doing those jobs for? Do you need the money?
3: We don't use our 401k. We'd like to leave something for our kids. So we'd like to leave that there. And so this is just our play money. We could technically live at home and not do too much on our pension and Social Security. But we're creatures of comfort and we like to be generous with others and our children. And if we go to dinner, we like to pay. We just like to not worry about money. So we don't budget penny by penny. If we had our house paid off, which, you know, we may someday once we inherit a little bit of money from my dad, but he's still alive, you know, that would free things up for different kinds of decisions. But for right now, we still have some expenses. We keep hoping we can RV at least till we're 80, you know, 10 years, 9 years from now. That'd be great. So it just depends on if we can keep our health and keep taking care of ourselves.
2: It's kind of that old adage of if you've heard one retirement story, well, you've heard one retirement story, you know? Here they are working part-time tech jobs in their late 60s to make up for the fact that they still have a mortgage back home and they don't want to worry about pinching pennies. Their life on the road was only possible because they were lucky enough to inherit some money. And his plans to spend his whole career at a big corporation were cut short by layoff in his 50s. But he'd put in enough years to qualify for a pension, which is now the foundation of their retirement. Plus, they spent their working years at jobs that offered 401k savings plans, which was another bit of good fortune they took advantage of. So they're not jetting off to Aruba, but they are playing pickleball in Yuma, and they've gone vegetarian in hopes of making that last. In this do-it-yourself retirement system of ours, the best outcomes seem to require focus, flexibility, and a fair amount of good fortune. Top of Mind is a BYU Radio podcast. Today's episode was produced by Vanessa Goodman, James Hoops, and me, with help from Samuel Benson and Sam Payne. Our audio engineers are Kelsey Ney, Gabe Vargas, Josh Fouts, and Brandon Lewis. 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I'm Julie Rose. We'll talk soon.

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2: I'm Julie Rose. Life feels heavy for a lot of us right now. The news is overwhelming. Conversations are risky. 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
5: We don't have to change our mind. We don't have to compromise. We're trying to construct a bridge to the next conversation.
2: And we're exploring tough topics with nuance and an open mind.
6: What we have is not a politician's problem. We have an incentives problem. And we can't expect different results unless and until we change the rules of that system.
2: We're out to become better citizens, kinder neighbors, and more effective advocates for the things that matter most. It all starts right after the news.
7: BBC News with Gabriel O'Regan. Lebanon's president says his country will not accept any deal that does not include Israel's withdrawal from South Lebanon. Joseph Aoun also said he rejected other foreign interference, an apparent allusion to Iran, which backs Hezbollah. The group itself has also demanded a full scheduled withdrawal of Israeli troops from southern Lebanon. Lina Sinjab reports from Beirut.
8: The U.S. military says it's monitoring the situation closely to help ensure the cessation of hostilities. This morning, Israeli soldiers opened fire on a group of people close to a bulldozer clearing rubble in South Lebanon. Two people were killed after 3 days when the ceasefire held. Israel says it responded to an imminent threat to its soldiers, but Hezbollah accused Israel of violating the ceasefire.
7: The Chinese tech and e-commerce giant Alibaba is suing the US government after it was placed on a Pentagon blacklist of companies with alleged links to the Chinese military. According to a court filing, Alibaba said it was governed by an independent board, none of whom has any military affiliation. Andrew Ochieng reports.
9: The designation earlier this month came after President Trump had returned from what was considered a cordial visit to China. Yet Washington still added Alibaba, internet search provider Baidu, and automakers BYD and NIO to a list of companies it believes are aiding Beijing's military. But in the court filing, Alibaba insists its products and services are built for retail, logistics, and enterprise information technology, not weapons, defense, or intelligence.
7: The UN's shipping agency has announced the start of the evacuation of more than 11,000 seafarers stranded in the Gulf because of the Iran war. The International Maritime Organization said the operation would be carried out in close cooperation with all countries in the region and the United States. Bernadette Keogh reports.
10: This evacuation plan will enable hundreds of ships stranded in the Gulf to sail through the Strait of Hormuz, which has in effect been closed by Iranian forces since the start of the conflict. Vessels are now being contacted individually with instructions. The IMO said seafarers had suffered hardship and distress for months while unable to pass through the crucial shipping route, and that 14 of them had been killed during the war. It added that it had secured guarantees to ensure safe navigation.
7: A UN investigation has found that sexual violence is being used as a weapon of war in Sudan. The UN human rights chief says some attacks appear to be acts of retaliation based on perceived loyalties, while others are ethnically motivated. Volker Turk warns some attacks may amount to crimes against humanity. Kenyan prosecutors say several students will be charged with the murder of 16 schoolmates who died in a dormitory fire at a girls' boarding school in late May. Each suspect will face 16 counts of murder. More than 100 students were injured in the fire. 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
11: Julie Rose, and this is Top of Mind. I have been a radio journalist for 2 decades, but a few years ago, I found myself avoiding the news for long stretches because of how depressing and divisive it all seems. I still wanted to be informed and engaged on important issues, though, and I figured I couldn't be alone in that. So we created this podcast. Each week, we tackle one tough topic in a way that will challenge you, help you feel more empathy, and empower you to become a better citizen, a kinder neighbor, and a more effective advocate. Today, when living longer conflicts with dying well.
12: How do you plan your life when you're not sure how much time you have left?
11: In 2012, David Oliver was diagnosed with advanced cancer, and he started making videos like this one.
12: I may have 3 months, I may have 6 months, maybe a year. I hope so. But at each one of these points, 3, 6, and 12, we have to make some decisions. Should we do more chemo, radiation, both, or neither? Maybe none of them.
11: David Oliver was a professor of gerontology at the University of Missouri, and he loved teaching. So it seemed natural to use his diagnosis as a teaching opportunity. He collaborated on the videos with his wife, Deborah, who had been a hospice social worker and administrator for decades before becoming a college professor and hospice researcher.
13: I guess if anybody was ever as prepared, we were lucky in that we'd had that experience. So this presented itself as an opportunity to find meaning.
11: The Olivers hoped that being so public about David's cancer journey would help others coping with terminal illness. Often the videos involved them explaining their decisions at each stage of the disease. And Deborah says they deliberated over everything.
13: So the first decision we had to make was, do we pursue chemotherapy or not? Keeping in mind that everything we knew about chemotherapy, both of us, was negative. I'd never heard anybody come into hospice and say, boy, I'm so glad we tried chemotherapy. They always come in saying, oh my God, it was awful and, you know, probably shortened my life because of the side effects of chemotherapy. But we decided to go ahead. And it was a very purposeful decision. It was designed to buy time because we weren't ready to say goodbye. But we also weren't ready for a bunch of side effects. And depending on how it went, depending on the success, would depend if we continued or not. And after the first round, it was gone for 18 months. And when it came back, the physicians are going, okay, we could try the second line therapy. And David's like, no, we're not going to do that.
12: For me, it's simply not worth it. I don't want to spend my time fighting this thing in hospitals and clinics all the time. I want to be able to get out and do things and have a quality of life or a quality of living in the time that I have left.
11: Did you feel like you were being pressured by the medical team? I mean, maybe in a loving and well-intentioned way, but like you had to be defending your decision, or he had to be defending his decision not to get treatment.
13: Always. His oncologist loved him. He was a success story. Everybody loved him, right? And he goes, you know, if you just did this, I could buy you more time. And David's like, not the kind of time I want. Thank you very much. You cannot cure me. My definition of cure is not absence of disease for a time being. That's the definition oncology uses. He goes, my definition of cure is like forever, and that would take a miracle.
11: Did it ever feel to you like giving up?
13: Never. We were working too hard to feel like we were giving up. We were just working at different things. Giving up would have, those terms sound like somebody's depressed and feeling hopeless, without choice. We never felt any of that. We just like fast forwarded our life. And so things that we'd always wanted to do, we did. We went ahead and did. He wanted to go to the Arctic Circle. We went to the Arctic Circle. And my daughter wanted to have a baby. So she hurried up and had a baby so that he could meet his grandfather. So our whole family, and it was a family event. we had conversation after conversation after conversation with our children. Everything was 100% out in the open. We worked hard at living, and dying would take care of itself, and it did.
2: Dying is inevitable, but survival is a basic instinct. Living things want to keep living. And medical advancements have made it possible to cheat death in many instances that would have been quickly fatal not that long ago. So dying is still inevitable, but it's become easier to avoid thinking about. And yet, for most of us, it's not going to happen suddenly. Our deaths will come with a series of decisions many of us will feel unprepared to make. Does opting out of chemotherapy or emergency surgery or intubation amount to choosing death? Is it better to fend off death until it overpowers all that medicine has to offer? This season on Top of Mind, we are assessing assumptions, exploring the unintended consequences of assuming that the best way to do something is the way we've always done it. Today, what is behind the cultural default we have toward extending life at all costs? And what has that meant for living and dying? It's likely that some of the most uncomfortable decisions we will face at the end of our lives will have been set in motion long ago by the almost automatic choices that we made to take the drug or have the test, undergo the surgery that a doctor recommended.
14: A lot of modern healthcare, particularly in the United States, really has this drive towards trying to intervene.
2: Chris Moriades is an internal medicine doctor and a professor at Dell Medical School at UT Austin.
14: Sort of the default is to do more. And, you know, part of it is doctors want to help. We're trained to help. There's a problem. We want to do something about it. And we're capable of doing things we couldn't even dream of doing, you know, even a decade ago when I finished my residency training. But it can also cause a lot of harm if we're not taking the perspective of, like, will this test or procedure or medication really help the patient in front of me? And does it align with what their goals are for their lives?
2: Early in his career, Dr. Moriades decided to focus on highlighting the problem of doing too much in modern medicine. Too many antibiotic prescriptions, too many CT scans, MRIs, and blood tests.
14: I was a internal medicine resident at UC San Francisco, and it was 2010, and the Affordable Care Act was coming out, and kind of healthcare costs were the talk of the country. And I'm not a dollars and cents guy, but I started to realize that this was an issue that was really important to the patients in front of me, that patients cared about their costs increasingly because they were being stuck with more and more costs. And I was noticing that the culture around me was overrun with overuse. So that about a third of what we do in healthcare doesn't make people healthier. $1 trillion a year on healthcare that doesn't make people healthier. And so here we're doing things that are, if you're not making people healthier, everything you do has risk. So you're causing harm financially and physically. And it just seemed like something that we were not talking about. So I decided to add a program initially just to start teaching a little bit about cost. Like, shouldn't we know what the cost is financially and physically of the things that we are doing? And it just so happened that that began to take off.
2: Moriades became an organizer for a national initiative to prevent healthcare overuse called Choosing Wisely. He founded a nonprofit focused on better care at lower cost and co-authored a medical school textbook about the issue.
14: You know, we used to think, I feel like the picture in everybody's mind was the thorough physician was the best. But I think there's an increasing recognition that even better than thoroughness is appropriateness, is doing the things that are helpful, that are appropriate, not doing the things that don't make people healthier.
2: Besides the desire to help, are there other motivations that prime doctors to intervene?
14: Yeah. So I think there are many different things. One is that both physicians and patients, research show, greatly overestimate the benefits of medical interventions and underestimate the harms. So we tend to think things are going to help a lot more than they're going to hurt. And so that drives some of this. There is a somewhat American cultural value around new technology and kind of being cutting edge and doing more. And then, you know, a lot of people will always point to the fee-for-service system. So in healthcare, essentially, the predominant system is that hospitals, doctors, healthcare providers are paid for doing stuff. So if you do more things, you end up getting paid more.
15: So you're not paid on the outcome. You're not paid on, like, this patient feels better. You're paid on how many things did I do for this patient.
14: Yeah, and that's the predominant payment mechanism, you know, over the last 100 years or so here. And people like myself are advocating to change that. But yes, I will say, though, I personally think most doctors are not doing things to make more money. But the point is that that system doesn't provide any pushback to doing more. So in other words, it's not like you're being driven by the money, but it is that because the economics work out, you know, the hospital's not saying to do less, your colleagues are not saying to do less. There's just not a lot of messaging around doing less because the system kind of hums on doing more.
15: And how about from the patient? How common would you say it is for a patient to say, let's do less? Or, and I guess the extension of that would be a doctor thinking, if I don't do this, am I going to get sued? Or is the patient going to think that I failed them, right?
14: Yeah. So certainly, again, because of that cultural value around doing more, because of that belief that medical interventions help more than they actually oftentimes do, many patients do want interventions and want more. Although the studies show that a lot of times we interpret it as a patient, you know, demanding more or wanting more, when really, if you get down to it, they just want advice about what's best, right? So they come in, they're talking about their cold, the doctor's thinking they want antibiotics. If you actually ask the patient, it's not that they want antibiotics. That was maybe they even said they want antibiotics, but that's not actually what they want. Is you want to get better. I understand. You want to feel better. Feeling sick is terrible. Let me talk about ways that you can maybe feel better. But you know, the antibiotic is not the solution. Having those conversations take time, though. In a system where more doctors are told they can only meet with the patient for 15 minutes, yeah, it's a lot easier to write a prescription than to take the time to have that conversation. And then the one other piece you brought up was this idea of being sued. And certainly when I speak about doing less, a lot of times physicians will bring up that concern about malpractice and this cover your butt medicine of like, let's prescribe something or let's order something because I worry if I didn't get that head CT, patients found to have a tumor a couple months later, I'm going to be sued. And certainly our current system is set up in a way that is a real valid concern. But turns out that ordering tests has never been shown, as far as I know, to actually decrease your risk of being sued. The only things that decrease doctors' risk of being sued is communication and documentation. So, you know, if I have a conversation with my patient, I explain why we're not going to get that head CT right now and why it would cause harm. But if I'm wrong, we're going to, you know, I'm going to follow up with you and we'll see in a month and, you know, consider. I think patients understand that. If we don't have that communication and they feel like we're withholding or we're being negligent, that's when you get in trouble, I think.
15: But what harm is there really in doing a CT or MRI just to be sure that nothing more serious is happening? Well, the financial side is pretty straightforward. Whether you pay anything out of pocket or not, we're all paying for medical overuse through higher insurance premiums and more tax dollars going toward Medicare and Medicaid. That $1 trillion we're spending on unnecessary healthcare could be going toward things that actually do make our communities healthier. But setting aside the financial costs, Dr. Moriarty says there's an emotional toll to an unnecessary scan.
14: If you get imaging of the head, there's oftentimes where we may see something that ends up concerning people, but is really nothing. It's just incidental. It's an incidental finding. And so it causes worry, causes harm, causes further testing, causes people to feel less well, but ultimately is nothing that needs to be done. Or similarly, this is shown a lot with MRIs. It's really clear that the vast majority of people who have routine low back pain it will get better within 4 to 6 weeks. You know, we look for, as doctors, we get taught what we call red flag symptoms. So things that actually would make us concerned. But if you do not have those red flag signs or symptoms, it's most likely that you strained a muscle or injured a disc, and that's going to get better on its own. So taking a picture of it only makes you feel worse because you get told, oh my gosh, this, you know, you've got this slipped disc. It causes actually increased testing because you see something, or increase, like they'll say, oh, you should go see the neurosurgeon about this. So there's time and money and worry that comes along with doing this. Now, if your back pain doesn't get better in like 6 weeks, then maybe you need the MRI. But for the vast majority of us, that's not the case.
15: You know, I've been thinking about this kind of default stance that if there's something to be done to address a problem, we should do it. Because I watched it play out for my mother. She was really unlucky in health. For 20 years, she was treated for an autoimmune disease with powerful drugs that obliterated her ability to fight infection and degraded her bones. That led to frequent antibiotic use, which caused devastating gut problems. She also developed severe back and neck pain, prompting half a dozen spine surgeries and many more procedures to address other knock-on effects of the various interventions she'd received. Until finally, when she was barely into her 70s, one of those procedures led to an infection so complicated her doctors weren't sure they could cure it. They were willing to try, but Mom would be looking at months in hospital and rehab facilities, and by then, her quality of life had become so limited and the pain so bad that she was done trying things. She just wanted to be home. And that's where she died 2 weeks later. And I wonder if her final years might have been less miserable if she hadn't been predisposed, like so many of us are, to say yes to whatever intervention was offered. I brought this up with Dr. Moriades.
14: I'm sorry to hear that experience with your mother, and I wish that were not the experience of so many people. I mean, that is, I think, maybe even more the norm than not, is this cascade of interventions that occur, particularly at the end of life. Part of it is just this idea that we can do so much in healthcare. And I think, again, the pace of breakthroughs has been breathtaking over the last decade. We can do so much. It becomes shocking when you are then at the end of your life and you expect like something, there's some, you know, technology, some miracle drug, something, and to then be told we can't change the outcome. I think that's really hard, of course, for all of us. And I think for a lot of patients, when they end up in these situations, it's clear that they don't have a good grasp on perhaps the seriousness of their underlying conditions, and folks haven't had a meaningful and frank conversation about this is the natural course of life for all of us, but particularly, you know, of heart failure or of advanced cancer or of advanced dementia. And so I wish those conversations happened earlier, that with primary care physicians, if a patient has cancer, with their oncologists, with patients' family members, to really have a clear understanding of this is what's important to me. This is my philosophy around how I want my treatment and my healthcare. And if I'm in a situation where I can't speak for myself, these are the things that are important. And I think that that will make it much easier to ensure that we're not doing things that are discordant with people's goals, because that's a harm.
15: Chris Moriades is a hospital medicine physician and assistant dean for healthcare value at Dell Medical School at UT Austin. Those conversations he mentions, where we've expressed our goals and wishes to our physicians and family, often go hand in hand with creating a living will, which turns out to be at the root of another fairly common assumption built on shaky ground. It's this idea that as long as you've got a document that says, don't resuscitate me when it's clear I'm dying, and here's the person I want making decisions for me at that point, your exit from life will be smooth.
6: The problem, of course, is that legal documents are written as if we had more clarity medically than we actually do.
15: ICU Dr. Sam Brown says it's rarely clear when it's time for a living will to kick in. And if you've spent a life saying yes by default to everything medicine has to offer, it's traumatic and not at all straightforward to know when to start saying no. I'm Julie Rose. This is Top of Mind.

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3: One thing that I hope sticks with our listeners, which is not just the feeling of, I love knowing this new thing, or I love having met this person, but often it's, I love knowing something I can do that I didn't know I could do. And it's as simple as saying, that person really has become my neighbor. What a simple thing I could do, even to just stand outside and say, I'm glad you're here.
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5: The fundamental problem is uncertainty. If we had perfect certainty of the timing and cause of our deaths, it would be much easier to navigate a good death. I'm Sam Brown. I'm an ICU physician and I'm vice president for research at Intermountain. I'm also a professor of medicine at the University of Utah, and I don't speak for any of my employers.
6: On his own time, Sam Brown thinks and writes a lot about the spiritual and ethical elements of medicine. Several years ago, he published a book called Through the Valley of Shadows about the problem of assuming that a living will can guarantee a good death. He says the typical living will just isn't nuanced enough for the reality of dying.
5: And in fact, when you ask people who filled out a living will whether they would want life support technologies in a variety of different situations, they say, oh yeah, just if I'm permanently unconscious or if I'm certainly dying. But the reality is that for most people, that doesn't happen until right before they go. And so that's the unintended consequences are they get used as a kind of shorthand for encouraging the clinical teams to disengage at some point and to give in to a kind of pessimism, or you don't believe that your treatments are going to make a difference.
6: So a living will can end up reinforcing a tendency in ICU doctors that is opposite of the do-everything mindset evident in many other parts of healthcare.
5: What I see is a kind of therapeutic nihilism that comes quickly. In my experience, when I ask trainees, is this patient going to live or die? And should we soldier on here, other things being equal? They tend to feel like it's futile at about 50% predicted mortality.
6: So wait, so translate that. A patient has a 50% chance of survival and the inclination on the part of your medical trainees is to give up on that patient?
5: Yeah, unconsciously, but they treat a lot of patients. So think about it. If you have a 50% chance of survival if you get top-notch treatment, then you're going to take it. Like, 50% survival versus 0% survival, go ahead and treat me. But if you're treating multiple patients, that means that half of the patients you try to save are going to die. And that's a heavy burden just emotionally to deal with, to really commit yourself and really work hard on behalf of a patient and know that half of them are going to die. It wears on you.
6: And he says doctors often don't have the training or support they need to process that grief. So a living will can inadvertently become a way for doctors to distance themselves from emotional pain and even make them prone to stop treatment earlier than a patient might choose if he or she were conscious. Take this example from Dr. Brown's book.
5: There's a maybe 65-year-old guy that we'll call Jack who did not want to be a vegetable. And so he'd filled out a DNR, DNI, and then just had gallbladder surgery for an infected gallbladder. And, I don't know, 1 out of 20 patients, when they're waking up from anesthesia from a big surgery, just don't wake up quickly. And they may need to go back on the breathing machine, the ventilator, while they clear the anesthesia from their bodies. And that's what was going on with Jack. And I actually had one of the physicians in training and a nurse come up to me and say, we can't reintubate Jack because he's got a DNI. I mean, I laugh. I try not to be rude, but I laughed. I said, we're reintubating Jack. We reintubate him, and 12 hours later, he's cleared the anesthesia, and he wakes up totally fine from his gallbladder surgery and goes on to live many good additional years. And Jack thought he was just filling out a form that says, don't make me a vegetable. But the teams were saying, oh, no, there's a specific instruction here that we must not intubate him. And so it gets pulled out of context. Nobody's trying to act in bad faith. It's confusing. And that's where conditional planning and flexibility and nimbleness and open lines of communication become so important, and where living wills and advanced directives are such crude instruments that beg more questions than they answer.
6: What is the good death that you would like to be able to offer patients who come to death's door in the ICU?
5: I think the death I would like to offer someone, and I almost sound like I'm a vending machine or a convenience store clerk. Would you like some nachos with your death? What I mean is, if it proves to be your time to die, what I would like to bring to you is a careful listening ear, human kindness, technical expertise, and good communication. And then I'd like to walk with you in the balance of those tragic trade-offs that confront all of us that is most true to you as a person.
6: Can you give me an example of a tragic trade-off, maybe in the context of a patient that you've treated?
5: Oh, yeah. I mean, the thing that's resonating with me most proximately now is my wife, Kate Holbrook, who died of metastatic uveal melanoma. The cancer began in her eye 10 years ago, and then 5 years ago, it returned in her liver. And at a series of junctures, as the disease got worse, we sat together and pondered, what's the next step? And up until 10 days before she died, at each point, she chose more treatment. Yeah, we did 10 clinical trials. And from those clinical trials, we got an extra 2.5 years with her. And they were 2.5 years that were fraught with emotion and that were marked at times by pain. And increasingly in the last few months of her life, it was hard. A tumor ate through the bones of her back and caused a breakage in her back that caused pain. Ultimately, the tumor strangled her intestines and she died of starvation. So she wasted away over about 8 weeks and then breathed her last. And what was striking to me was Kate, many people know her, was a very elegant woman, very poised. And it was hard for her those last few months when she wasted away, but there was so much tumor in her belly that she looked like a person with anorexia nervosa who was 9 months mm-hmm. pregnant. And the tragic trade-off was, if she wanted more time, she would have to live in that body that was betraying her, and to be so obviously someone dying of cancer was hard for her emotionally. So she could have decided to go on hospice much earlier and to have had less time with us. And she consistently chose to soldier on until the end. She did request a feeding tube, and she didn't like the tube. But the tube probably got us an extra couple of weeks with her that we would not otherwise have had. But it's that you very quickly can end up in a situation where more time is more time with more suffering. But the reality is that a lot of us suffer in a lot of ways, and yet we continue to live rich and fulfilling lives. And my sweet Kate worked the first 2 days on hospice. Because it was so important to live well and fully, even when life was very, very hard. But she ultimately decided not to go to the ICU. She did decide to go on hospice before the ICU, and we could have We could have gotten another 4 to 6 weeks, maybe, if we had been even more invasive at that point. And that was another tragic trade-off. And I think for her, it was when she was no longer able to be with us, with her family, in an aware way. That was when Kate felt like her time had come to pass. We're all haunted by how hard it was for her to die and by the fact of her death. There's no doubt. But none of us wishes she'd died sooner. None of us regrets powering through the pain and the broken back and the strangled intestines and the starvation. We wish it hadn't happened, but we don't want her dead instead of having gone through that.
7: So what could we do as patients? What is your advice for how to make the best decision possible to be able to ensure the kind of good death when the time comes?
5: My sense is that it's important to have someone who knows you well and who can speak for you if you ever are unable to speak for yourself. And then periodically, I think, reflect on these kinds of questions together and give them a sense for how you're thinking. And there are some people who advocate asking your doc, would you be surprised if I were dead within the year? And when the doc says, no, I don't think I would be, then I think it's appropriate to ask, what do you think I would die of? And not my you can say cancer, but there's like 15 different ways to die of cancer, and it's worth knowing. Am I going to bleed to death? Am I going to slowly suffocate? Am I going to waste away? Will I die of liver failure? Will my kidneys go? And, you know, nobody's going to know perfectly, but they can give you a sense. On average, how do people in my position exit life? And then get from them the top two or three candidates. And then say, okay, now how will we know that I'm going down one of those paths? And then how are we going to manage those symptoms? And then think with them together concretely. And be open to flexible thinking. You may do a procedure, an invasive procedure, on hospice because it gets you some more meaningful time or it helps with your symptoms. So you don't want to have this all or nothing kind of thinking, but you want that flexibility and nimbleness. And then I think, in my experience, again, for most people, when they've got a progressively, predictably deteriorating disease, when they reach the point that they're no longer able to have meaningful relations and interactions with the people they care about, that's when they know their time has come to die. And so working with the doctors and nurses to understand when that comes. Almost none of that maps onto any of these living wills and advanced directives and et cetera, but it's that takes extra work. And it takes extra work from the treaters, and it takes extra work from the patients and families. And too often, I think people want easy ways out. Either do everything, no questions asked, grin and bear it, or give me a suicide pill. And I think the real richness of life is lived between those extremes.
7: Dr. Brown, thank you very much for sharing your story and your insight with us today.
5: Yeah, thanks, Julie. It's good to be with you.
6: Sam Brown is an ICU doctor, vice president for research at Intermountain Health, and a professor of medicine at the University of Utah. His book about end-of-life decisions is called Through the Valley of Shadows. Most of the decisions and the tragic trade-offs Americans confront at the end of life will not actually happen in a hospital ICU. They'll happen in a care facility or at home. Nearly half of all Medicare recipients spend time on hospice. And if you are like I was until pretty recently, you'll assume that getting on hospice is the golden ticket to a peaceful exit. But
8: coming into this world is a lot of work. Birthing is a traumatic process, and leaving this world is no different.
6: There's a lot about dying on hospice that could be better if we are willing to look it squarely in the eyes. This is Top of Mind. I'm Julie Rose.

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5: Hello, I'm David Oliver, and this is video number 12 in our series about my cancer journey. This one we're calling Cancer, My Exit Strategy.
6: We heard some of David and Deborah Oliver's story at the start of the episode. At the time they made this video, his cancer was in remission, but they knew it would be back.
5: We just don't know when. But this waiting has been very tedious.
7: Tedious indeed. But the advantage of it is that it has given us time to have a lot of really difficult conversations. And I've asked him to kind of tell me, okay, so how is it that you want to die, David?
5: Well, I want to die well.
7: And what does that mean? That tells me nothing.
5: Well, I've developed an acronym for it. It spells HOPE, so it's pretty easy to remember. The H stands for home. I want to die at home. The O stands for others. I want to be surrounded by others, family and friends, and, you know, as far as I'm concerned, anybody can walk in. P is for pain. Actually, pain management. I do not want to suffer. And in this day and age, I don't think you should have to suffer with cancer. And the E stands for excitement. I still want to be excited about living. I hope people want to come visit, and they will come into a house full of, fun and not depression.
6: What did you think about his wishes, Deborah?
8: You know, that was so, so important. That simple acronym helped us make every decision, especially in the final days. I never once worried about overdosing him, and I have worked with caregivers for years and years, and I know that it's very scary to give your loved one large doses of morphine. We were dosing every hour at the end of his life, and many people get very afraid of that. I was not afraid.
6: Because you knew that he wanted to be pain-free.
8: That's right. I knew it was the most important thing to him. The night before he died, we started calling friends to come over. And so we had, the house was just full of friends. My daughter joined us via video. His son, youngest son came in from Springfield, and we basically had a party. He was unable to communicate, but people took turns going, sitting by his chair and talking to him. And

0: It was exactly 6 months before he died. His energy level was going down. His appetite was changing. We had some cognitive issues. His mobility was, everything was just hard. And my stress was going off the charts. And so he sat down with our attending physician, who was his very best friend, and he said, we need to be on hospice. It's time. And he said, I think you've got longer than that. And he goes, Debbie needs hospice. And he was right. And so he said, let's go ahead. And so we went in and we got it all. So that was a blessing.
1: What did hospice promise to offer that you weren't getting at that point?
0: We knew that hospice was for the patient and the family. Traditional healthcare is not for the family. Rarely did someone say, how are you doing, Debbie? And that's even in spite of David, you know, making the case that there are two patients in this drama. You get a social service, a social worker to come and help process things, medical equipment, all of the medicines connected with the terminal disease are brought, delivered to you. And that on-call nurse, you know, just somebody else to say, hey, I've done this and this and this. Is it time to go to the hospital? Or can you come out and look? He had a wound and I was trying to dress the wound. And am I doing this right? And how bad is this? Question after question after question. And the nursing visits increase as time goes on. And certainly in the very end, it's just absolutely essential. I can't, as hard as it was, I cannot imagine having gone through that without all of those things.
1: What are some of the misconceptions you think people have about hospice?
0: People call it giving up. And again, that's, there's nothing giving up about it. People think that you can't do certain things if you have hospice, and that also is not true.
1: But in order to qualify for hospice, you do need to be in a terminal situation.
0: With a prognosis of 6 months or less.
1: And you're no longer seeking to forestall that. You're no longer pursuing treatment to put off death.
0: Right. Symptom management only. And that's, you know, that's a critical difference. But the idea that there's 24-hour care, some people are under that misconception, and that's not true. They do not take the place of the loving family that sits by the side and does all the things that you have to do. They're there as consultants and visitors up to every day, sometimes twice a day if needed, depending on how bad it is. But they're not there 24 hours a day in the middle of the night. And that's when people seem to always die. So yeah, there are a lot of myths.
1: Do you think in general people are too slow to go on to hospice?
0: Well, the average length of stay is less than 30 days. So that tells you that we're not very good at it. Doctors aren't very good at prognosticating it. I've heard families that think that their loved one has months and they die when they get home. There's no crystal ball. We said we're going to err on the side of having it early and you can always kick us out. And they do. When you overstay your welcome, that can happen. If more people had that attitude, they'd have help a lot longer. And the whole process is much easier if you have that relationship with the hospice before a crisis. The time to meet your hospice nurse is not the night that the patient dies.
1: Yeah. You had a metaphor, David had a metaphor that he would use of a river and rapids and a waterfall. One of David's final videos, he is reflecting on that metaphor, and I'd like to hear that.
2: I've been riding this canoe along, and it's coming to the rapids, and they're getting pretty rough. And I know the waterfall is right there. And so I tell my hospice team, as I go over the waterfall, you know, just let me go and smile. Smile a big one, because you should know that I've had a good ride, and I am grateful, very grateful. And in the meantime, as time goes on, you know what to do. Always say, go, Tigers!
1: His beloved Mizzou Tigers,
0: Yeah.
1: right? Big sports fan
0: Big time.
1: where he taught. Yeah, he was a professor there. Okay, so the thing is that it sounds awfully serene and simple to have a big smile and let him go over the waterfall. And as you describe in your book, and as anyone who has attended to the bedside of a dying person might know, it's actually hard.

0: work. It doesn't, you describe it as, and I will agree with this in the case of my mother who passed away at home recently, the last 24 to 48 hours, they to some extent continue to haunt me. So let's talk a little bit about that, about what dying at home and even with the support of hospice requires of the family.
1: And, you know, there's very little research about this. I'm working on that right now. I'm interviewing caregivers about those final days. We've had trouble in hospice in the last recent year, where you will get a policymaker deny a claim for a hospice inpatient bed or a hospice inpatient stay. And you'll get words like, they're only dying. There's no skilled care required. There's nothing skilled that can be done, meaning that they think that people don't need anything, they just fall asleep. And they don't just fall asleep. Labor coming into this world is a lot of work. Birthing is a traumatic process. And leaving this world is no different. It has sights and sounds and feelings that are tough. And until you've heard the sound of agonal breathing, for instance. I mean, I'd been in hospice 20-some years. I'd never heard that term, and I'd never heard what that was like. And the sound that someone is suffering when they're not, it's just their body reacting to what's going on. But it's a horrifying sound, and it's one you don't forget quickly.
0: Yeah. The agonal breathing was, for me, the most traumatic part of my mother's passing. To hear your unconscious loved one suddenly begin to moan in a guttural, choking, gasping way can be deeply upsetting, and it can go on for hours. Those of us at my mother's bedside were not at all prepared for it. It was only after phoning the on-call hospice nurse in a panic at 3 a.m. did we learn that agonal breathing was normal and not necessarily a sign that she was suffering.
1: It took me by surprise. My experience was just like yours. It took several months to quit hearing that sound and to convince myself that indeed he did not die in pain. And I did a lot of research on that, and I really believe that to be true, but it's just a part of the natural process. And so how we prepare people for that is a million-dollar question. How common it is not really known either. I mean, it doesn't happen to everyone. So then do you worry somebody and then have it not happen? I don't know. So I think the most we can say to families is that it is hard. It is very hard. And not everybody can do it. And that's okay. And our policymakers need to understand that. That you can do it for as long as you can do it. But you should have an option not to do it too.
0: And to hire in a nurse or to somehow...
1: To hire in a nurse or to go to a hospice facility for the last couple of days or to go into the hospital for the last couple of days. That should be okay. And you're not failing. You're not doing anything wrong.
0: What are some of our options? What could we do differently?
1: Again, I compare it to birthing. There was a time when everybody was born at home. There was a time when anything important happened at home. People died at home. People were embalmed in their home. And then there were problems. And so then we swung the other way. And every woman had to be in the hospital, and no husbands were allowed, and you had to be under anesthetic. And dying became part of the hospital stay, and people went in and they never came out. And deaths were horrible. Absolutely horrible, because those institutions were created to keep people alive, not to help people die peacefully. And so then we ended up back with hospice special facilities, and that was all Europe's doing, and people died in a home-like place. And now we have some of those in our country, although they're shutting down, quite frankly, because they're not being paid for by anybody, and it's very difficult. It's a great compromise. We also have a built-in part of the hospice benefit that allows a nurse to be there 24 hours, but they've got to justify that they're delivering skilled care. And there's the definition that's the real pickle. Is it skilled care to take a dropper and put liquid morphine in somebody's mouth every hour when they can't swallow? Having done it, yeah, that's skilled care. But if you're a physician or a nurse, you're going, that's no big deal. It's not like we're injecting it. It's not like it's an IV. That's not skilled care. It may not meet the licensing requirements. We need to find a compromise in that. And people need a safety net. I can't imagine doing it. If I was an 85-year-old woman who'd been married to their husband for 50 years, and now I'm going through this, I can't imagine having done that. And it took me and two daughters in order to make it happen. I mean, I was awake for 24 hours under all of this stress. It's not easy. So let's not say that it's not skilled care, because it is skilled care.
0: David died in your arms in the end.
1: Yeah.
0: And
1: just like he wanted.
0: Which is beautiful that you, I mean, you delivered for him.
1: My daughters woke me up and they were exhausted. And they had given another dose of morphine, and they both went and laid down. And so we were alone, which is also, if I could have written the script, how I would have written it. And it allowed me to say the things I needed to say. And luckily I knew how to do that, because I had been taught, and I have taught others. And so it was actually beautiful.
0: Thank you for sharing that. What is the mindset, the reorientation that you think we as individuals and as a society would benefit from when it comes to this, like, this question of when to keep on trying to live and when to allow death to happen?
1: You know, if we were as comfortable talking about death as we are other things, we had beautiful, wonderful conversations with our children, priceless conversations with our children, because we included them. We didn't try to protect them from this. We embraced them. And too often, people choose to try to protect one another. And hope, the whole idea that hope is not about cure, but it's about whatever is important to you and to meeting what your definition is, can make it a very beautiful thing. The best time in our marriage and in our family life together was actually this 42 months that we had, because there were no secrets. Nobody was hiding anything. If you were upset about something, you said it, you got it off your chest, and you made amends, and we went on living. And to be able to say everything, there was nothing left unsaid. And how many people can say that? We just don't have to always wait until somebody's on death's bed in order to be able to do that. So communication is a big piece of it. Our culture's got to redefine it from a horrific experience into something that can be beautiful. As hard as it was, it was also beautiful. And I want people to hear that side of it as well. It may be the hardest thing, but it's also the biggest gift you can give somebody. And we need to talk about the good, the bad, and the ugly, so that people can make informed decisions themselves.
0: Deborah, thank you so much for sharing your story, for talking to us about David.
1: Well, thank you for asking me and for bringing up this really important topic. We can't ignore it. Happens to all of us.
0: Deborah Oliver researches hospice and palliative care. She's a professor at Washington University, St. Louis, and author of a memoir about being a caregiver for her husband, David. It's called Legacies from the Living Room, a Love-Grief Equation. Top of Mind is a production of BYU Radio. Today's episode was produced by Vanessa Goodman, James Hoops, Samuel Benson, and me, with help from Sam Payne. We had sound design by Brandon Lewis and Spencer Hewitt. I'm Julie Rose. We'll talk soon.
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8: BBC News with Chris Barrow. Lebanon's president has said his country will not accept any deal that does not include Israel's withdrawal from South Lebanon. Joseph Aoun also said he rejected other foreign interference, an apparent allusion to Iran which backs Hezbollah. He was speaking as a fifth round of talks with Israel began in the United States. Lena Sinjab reports from Beirut.
9: The U.S. military says it's monitoring the situation closely to help ensure the cessation of hostilities. This morning, Israeli soldiers opened fire on a group of people close to a bulldozer clearing rubble in South Lebanon. Two people were killed after 3 days when the ceasefire held. Israel says it responded to an imminent threat to its soldiers, but Hezbollah accused Israel of violating the ceasefire.
8: The Republican-controlled U.S. Senate has instructed President Trump to halt the war in Iran or seek congressional authorization before continuing military action. Four Republicans joined Democrats in the 50-48 vote. It's largely symbolic and does not carry the force of law, as it does not require the president's signature. The Chinese tech and e-commerce giant Alibaba is suing the US government after it was placed on a Pentagon blacklist of companies with alleged links to the Chinese military. According to a court filing, Alibaba said it was governed by an independent board, none of whom has any military affiliation. Andrew Ocheng reports.
10: The designation earlier this month came after President Trump had returned from what was considered a cordial visit to China. Yet Washington still added Alibaba, internet search provider Baidu, and automakers BYD and NIO to a list of companies it believes are aiding Beijing's military. But in the court filing, Alibaba insists its products and services are built for retail, logistics, and enterprise information technology, not weapons, defense, or intelligence.
8: In football, the Portuguese striker Cristiano Ronaldo has become the first player ever to score at six World Cup tournaments. The 41-year-old got two goals in Portugal's 5-0 demolition of Uzbekistan. Meanwhile, England and Ghana have drawn 0-0 in Boston. England dominated possession but struggled to break down a disciplined Ghanaian defence. These England fans gave their reaction.
11: We were unlucky not to score, but look, we stay positive, we keep going, and we still have a great chance to top the group against Panama, so positivity all round.
12: We should have buried some of those chances, but
13: we didn't create enough chances either, to be fair.
12: Credit to Ghana, though. They
13: defended
12: magnificent.
13: Well.
12: Yeah, they played really well.
14: Disappointed, but life's like that, isn't it? Full of disappointments.
15: It wasn't entertaining, but gets the job done.
8: Croatia against Panama is 0-0 at half-time. The European Union Aviation Safety Agency has ordered urgent inspections of 16 Airbus A380 planes after cracks were found in a key wing component. 15 of the planes are operated by Emirates and one by Qantas. This is the world news from the BBC.
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